0: actually happens to realize you should have prepared, said Wang, who leads a local group that provides civil defense training and started learning to use the platform 6 months ago. Authorities said the drill was designed to encourage people to prepare alternative means of communication in an emergency, part of Taiwan's efforts to strengthen its civil resilience in the face of military threats from Beijing, which claims the self-ruling democracy as its own territory. The internet disruption exercise took place on two separate days last week across 14 cities and counties in northern and central Taiwan, home to roughly 70% of the island's 23 million people. If the idea is to recreate what it might be like during a war, it's definitely inconvenient, but I can understand why they're doing it, said Jimmy Chu, a 22-year-old worker. Zheng Siyu, an associate researcher at Taiwan's Institute for National Defense and Security Research, said the inconvenience itself was intentional. It's a starting point for raising public awareness, Zheng said. Through repeated exercises, people will gradually understand that this is about experiencing that inconvenience and testing the backup systems we may need. For Jen Hu Huan, an 18-year-old who tried to use her phone on the metro, the inconvenience was real. TikTok wouldn't open at all, Facebook worked but it was really slow, and messages on Instagram took around 30 seconds to send, she said. There's growing concern about the vulnerability of Taiwan's submarine cable network, 16 international cables and 10 domestic ones, which the government has called an irreplaceable digital lifeline. Several cables have been damaged in recent years in incidents involving Chinese or China-linked vessels, which Taiwan's Coast Guard has called a grey zone strategy aimed at depleting the island's resources without crossing the threshold into an act of war. In 2025, a Chinese captain was convicted of deliberately damaging a cable linking Taiwan's main island with the offshore Penghu archipelago. Another Chinese fishing boat captain was later convicted of negligently damaging a cable serving Matsu, another island archipelago administered by Taiwan. Taiwan is seeking to build multiple layers of backup communications so that no single disruption can cut off the island. The options include low Earth orbit satellite services that could help people stay connected should terrestrial networks be disrupted. The approach has drawn on lessons learned in Ukraine, where Elon Musk's Starlink has played a role after infrastructure was damaged during the Russia's invasion. Last month, Taiwan's legislature approved amendments that could clear the way for Starlink to enter the market, although relying on the network raises concerns because of Musk's business interests in China. In a crisis where internet access was limited, Singh said people would face a high degree of uncertainty and fear, which hostile forces could exploit. The question is how you use the backup communications channels available to get reliable information to people and reassure them. For Wang, knowing she has another way to communicate has made a difference. At least I already have a basic plan and know what to do, so I won't face whatever disaster may come with fear or panic. And that article, No TikTok, China Threat Prompts a Drill to Switch Off the Internet, was by Yu Chen Li in Taipei.
1: And now the spotlight moves to the Arctic with Jonathan Yashami's article, China and Russia Eye North's Eye Silk Road. As the first regular container ships pass through, concerns remain about political and environmental risks. When Marco Rubio suggested that the world should look to new shipping lanes to bypass the log-jammed Strait of Hormuz, it's unlikely he had the Arctic's northern sea route in mind. And yet, in recent months, the promise of this 5,500-kilometre channel cleaved through the frozen seas by nuclear-powered icebreakers and illuminated in the summer by a sun that never dips below the Arctic horizon has grown. Japan, Korea and India have all expressed interest in sending cargoes through the Northern Sea Route, the NSR. But it's China that has established the first scheduled transit, with shipping company Sea Legend launching a regular service in recent days.

The NSR, which cuts through the Arctic Circle along Russia's northern coast, is only navigable during warmer months, but that window has widened due to shrinking summer sea ice. For some vessels, the route can more than halve the time it takes to get from China to Europe, but the benefits come with serious environmental and political risks. After a single pilot voyage

from Ningbo-shan to Felixstowe in the UK takes as little as 18 days, according to the company, compared with more than 40 days via the Suez Canal. Experts say the route is ideal for cargo that is sensitive to temperature, including electric vehicles, lithium batteries, and solar products, among which China has become a dominant global exporter. The Chinese President Xi Jinping firstly publicly called for China and Russia to develop Arctic shipping routes and build a polar Silk Road in 2017. Russia, which controls much of the Northern Sea Route, was initially wary of China's growing presence in the Arctic. But after its full-scale invasion of Ukraine, Moscow has been left increasingly dependent on Beijing in the high north, giving China great leverage and access. Russia's state nuclear company, Rosatom, issues navigation permits and oversees shipping along the route, while also providing the nuclear-powered icebreakers that are needed to accompany most vessels. Sea Legend said the Arctic route will roughly have emissions because the shorter sailing time between China and Europe, but according to experts, the environmental risks inherent in the journey could easily erase any emission savings. Some shipping companies have faced criticism for operating vessels that use heavy fuel oil, HFO, which was banned from the Arctic in 2024. According to a 2025 report from the Bellona Environmental Foundation, fuel spills pose huge dangers in the Arctic because HFO is thicker than other types, making it difficult to clean up. Oil also decomposes more slowly in colder weather and is almost impossible to remove once trapped in ice. The report argues Russia is completely unprepared to deal with such a disaster should it occur. The distances of the NSR, along with its isolation, mean that specialized recovery teams could take weeks to reach a spill site. Due to the remoteness of the region and lack of logistical support, the probability of a prolonged machinery breakdown and consequential grounding is much higher, said Captain Nitin Chopra, Alliance Principal Marine Risk Consultant for Asia. Bellona also flagged the danger of potent solar radiation absorber black carbon, which is emitted by HFO. Liu Xiangbin, a chief operating officer of Sea Legend, said this month that the crisis in the Middle East has exposed the vulnerability of the Suez Canal and Strait of Hormuz to regional turmoil. Russia's President Vladimir Putin has echoed those comments. Moscow would likely to redraw the map of world trade, but its control of the NSR, which is largely in Russia's exclusive economic zone, is seen as too great a risk for many operators. International sanctions imposed on Russia after the invasion of Ukraine could complicate rescue efforts if a vessel gets into trouble and requires assistance. Experts say that for now, much of the traffic along the NSR is taken up by Moscow's shadow fleet. Tankers often operating without insurance or proper regulatory oversight, making ad hoc journeys to evade sanctions on Russia's oil. In 2025, there were 100 such ships under international sanctions, or nearly a third of the cargo ships sailing the route, Bellona's Zvezda Vakhshusheva wrote in a report last year. In 2026, reports suggested shadow fleet shipments through the NSR are happening at an even faster rate. With the current climate change, we may be able to see more time of the years that the Northern Sea Route will be open for commercial shipping, said Vin Tai, Professor of Logistics and Supply Chain Management at RMIT University in Australia. A Russian transporter of LNG was able to start an early transit through the route in May, thanks to the shrinking summer sea ice. This month, ship watchers spotted an unprecedented convoy of Russian tankers taking an unusually northern path through the NSR. Despite Russia's bold, perhaps reckless, efforts to push the NSR as a viable alternative for international shipping, experts say that for now the economics don't add up. Safety concerns, high operating

0: costs, a short sailing season, and sanctions risk will probably continue to constrain Arctic shipping. So, can the Northern Sea route be used as a substitute for the Strait of Hormuz and the Suez Canal? The short answer is no, said Tai. Not for the moment. And that article, China and Russia Eye North's Ice Silk Road, was penned by Jonathan Yeshashalmi.
1: And now the spotlight moves to education in the United Kingdom. And this article, International Student Crisis Looms for UK Universities, is by The Guardian's education editor Richard Adams and Whitehall editor Rowena Mason. University leaders are warning of financial turmoil in British higher education after new figures suggested a collapse in international student numbers would deprive the sector of vital income and undermine its future. The sector's leaders called on the government to rethink the levy on international student fees imposed under Keir Starmer, as a former university minister warned that there was a risk of a university going under because of the financial crisis. While UK sixth formers enjoyed improved A-level results and a record 194,800 English 18-year-olds were accepted by their first choice of university, vice-chancellors who spoke to The Guardian said it would not be enough to stave off further erosion in staff numbers and courses. Home Office figures show student visa applications to the end of July fell 11% compared with the previous year. The gloomy figures mean many UK universities will see significant losses if the trend continues. Some fear international enrolments will drop by 30%. Professor Shirish Kapoor, the Vice-Chancellor of King's College London, said the fall in international student numbers was in line with the pessimistic expectations and may reflect a drop in postgraduate applications this year. Kapoor said the simple rubric is that every five international students impact one university job, and these falling numbers will invariably impact the financial health and staff complement of universities. Governments froze domestic undergraduate fees at £9,250 from 2017 to 2025, allowing inflation to erode their value by a third. Subsequent increases will be largely wiped out by universities paying a £925 levy on each international student. Members of the Russell Group of universities are being affected, with the University of Exeter announcing last Thursday that it was immediately scrapping geography courses at its Penryn campus in Cornwall. Libby Hackett, the CEO of the Russell Group, warned, "This isn't just worrying for universities, it's not good news for the UK as a whole." Analysis shows that the decline in international student means the UK has lost out on a net economic benefit of nearly £3 billion. The Burnham government recognises the critical role universities play in our national and local economies and our position in the world stage. We look forward to more consistent decision-making across government in support of economic growth, including measures that enable us to continue welcoming global talent. Vivienne Stern, the CEO of Universities UK Group of Vice-Chancellors, said the student visa figures should be a wake-up call for policymakers. "Plenty of people in government understand the pressure on the sector. They understand how important universities are for local economies and for domestic students," Stern said. "I hope those people are knocking on the door of the department and the Home Office and saying they can do one thing tomorrow that will help universities, and that is to quietly drop the idea of taxing international student fees. If the government was seeking to reduce overseas student numbers, I think they have overcorrected. What we need is stability and a bit of help to recover our competitive position internationally." And that article, International Student Crisis Looms for UK Universities, was by Richard Adams and Rowena Mason.
0: On Vision Australia Radio, you're listening to selected readings from the 21st of August publication of The Guardian Weekly, A Week in the Life of the World, and the spotlight moves to Brazil, new old foe Lula to face Bolsonaro's son in October poll, writes Tom Phillips in São Bernardo do Campo. Brazil's left-wing president, Luiz Inácio Lula da Silva, launched his campaign for a historic fourth term last weekend and vowed that as long as he lived, he would not allow the shameless right to return to power. Addressing a sea of supporters in São Bernardo do Campo, the industrial city where his political career began nearly half a century ago, the 80-year-old politician reminded voters of the chaos and violence that unfolded during the 2018-2022 presidency of his far-right predecessor, Jair Bolsonaro, whose son, Flavio Bolsonaro, Lula will face in October's presidential election. Lula recalled how hundreds of thousands of citizens died during a COVID outbreak. Jair Bolsonaro was accused of bungling with his anti-science policies. Gun ownership soared as laws were relaxed, allowing criminal gangs to expand their arsenals. They handed out more than a million weapons, Lula said, promising to dedicate a fourth term to improving the education and healthcare, as well as developing Brazil's rare earth deposits, the world's second largest after China's. Lula was speaking at the Vila Euclides, a football stadium, where his rise to the presidency began in 1979, when, as a 33-year-old union leader, he spearheaded two strikes that helped end the military dictatorship, making Lula a household name. And in 2002, after three failed attempts, he won a landslide victory to become his country's first working-class president. During Lula's first two terms, from 2002 until 2010, he was credited with fighting hunger, dramatically expanding social welfare programs and access to higher education, and improving Brazil's global standing, although his administration was blighted by corruption scandals. In 2018, Lula was jailed for alleged corruption, and he spent 580 days in prison before the Supreme Court quashed his conviction in 2022. Lula won his third term, defeating Bolsonaro by a razor-thin margin and vowing to end one of the worst periods in Brazilian history. "This nightmare is over," Lula declared at his January 2023 inauguration. A week later, far-right radicals rampaged through the capital, Brasilia, in a botched attempt to bring Bolsonaro back. Bolsonaro was jailed in 2025 for 27 years for plotting that failed post-election power grab. Flavio Bolsonaro, a 45-year-old senator, also launched his campaign last Sunday with an event on Rio Copacabana Beach, previously the scene of huge rallies in support of his father. "I'm going to be Brazil's next president because I'm going to fight the system," Bolsonaro, who wore a bulletproof vest under a yellow Brazil shirt, told supporters. Polls suggest Lula holds a slender advantage over Bolsonaro, with 43% of intended votes to his rival's 40% in a runoff, which will take place on the 25th of October if, as expected, no candidate secures 50% of the vote in the 4th of October first round. André Pagliarini, the author of a book about Lula called A People's President and the Fight for Brazil's Future, said the showdown would be the single most important electoral contest this year. Pagliari said he believed a Bolsonaro victory would be a significant boost for the pro-Trump reactionary bloc that has won elections across Latin America, from Argentina and Chile to Colombia, where the far-right leader Abelardo de la Espreia recently took office. Donald Trump's administration has repeatedly asserted its leadership over the region. Last week, the U.S. State Department published an incendiary vote declaring that American dominance in the Western Hemisphere will never be questioned again. In recent months, Trump has turned up the heat on Brazil, designating its two biggest organized crime groups, the Red Command and the PCC, as terrorist organizations. That has kindled fears of a U.S. military intervention on Brazilian soil or interference in Brazil's presidential election. In Rio, Flavio Bolsonaro praised Trump's decision to target the groups and said he was the only politician capable of sitting down with the U.S. In Villa Euclides, Simon Bettet, a centrist Lula ally, urged voters to do everything they could to stop Brazil falling back into the hands of the far-right politicians who wanted to kill Brazilian democracy and create a country of hate. And Tom Phillips was the author of that new old foe, Lula to face Bolsonaro's son in October poll.
1: And the spotlight returns to US politics, and this summary piece by Washington Bureau Chief David Smith is entitled "A Gilded White House is No Cure for Midterm Malaise." He was always one step ahead. Donald Trump won the US presidency as a wildly unlikely outsider in 2016 and staged an astonishing comeback to win it again in 2024. Even his foes grudgingly called him a political savant with an intuition for exploiting grievances that left so-called experts floundering. Now they're asking if the dark genius has lost his touch. Trump is trapped in the quagmire of an unpopular war, obsessing over monuments in Washington and looking for a new spokesperson after his White House press secretary quit. If the 80-year-old was deliberately trying to sabotage his Republican Party in November's midterm elections, it's not clear what he would do differently. He's already had a reptilian political instinct for public opinion that has served him well, said Charlie Sykes, a conservative author and broadcaster. You're not seeing that much anymore. You're not seeing his ability to read the room. He seems tone deaf on issues like the cost of living, the war, and the optics of gilding everything, and he doesn't care. Trump campaigned on promises to lower prices and keep the US out of foreign entanglements and forever wars. The opposite has happened. Voters say they are suffering a cost of living crisis, exacerbated by Trump's sweeping tariffs. Buying food to eat at home has become 33% more expensive in US cities since the beginning of 2019, according to government figures. Petrol prices are at a record high for this time of year, in part thanks to the US war in Iran, which drags on with no end in sight. While Trump claims to have destroyed Iran's military capabilities, it emerged last week that he was forced to hide in a catering truck and secretly swap planes after a NATO summit in Turkey because of a possible Iranian assassination plot. The administration's entanglement has metastasized into a grueling daily hemorrhage of resources, currently costing the taxpayer an estimated $1 billion a day. Critics argue the administration has strengthened Iran's resolve and provided it with global leverage, specifically over the Strait of Hormuz. They see it as a betrayal of the non-interventionist posture that fueled Trump's rise to power and attracted a generation of disaffected voters. Kurt Bardella, a political commentator and former congressional aide, said, "What we're watching right now is completely unraveling of everything that Donald Trump, MAGA and Republicans said they were about." Yet the president appears to have other more aesthetic concerns. Since returning to power last year, the long-time property developer has invested much time and energy in construction projects across Washington. Bardella added, as he continues this misadventure in the Middle East that has resulted in the cost of living going up, and continues to pour resources into putting his name up and building ballrooms and monuments to himself, the people are going, "What the F?" That's the only realistic reaction you could have when they objectively look at the circumstances. The president's preoccupation with whether columns for his ballroom are more evocative of Athens or Rome, and with other efforts to preserve his legacy in marble, come as little surprise to Tara Setmeyer, a former Republican communications director on Capitol Hill and longtime Trump critic. "Donald Trump has been an egomaniac, a narcissist his entire life," she said. "The problem has been that the Republican Party has enabled him to get away with this and to their own detriment." Indeed, Republicans are said to be quietly panicking about Trump costing them the House of Representatives and putting even the Senate in jeopardy. A national Quinnipiac University poll released late last month showed his job approval rating dropping to an all-time low of 32%, with 58% disapproval. It found 6 in 10 Americans opposed the US military action in Iran. The sense of malaise has deepened when Caroline Leavitt, the youngest person ever to serve as White House press secretary, announced that she'll be stepping down at the end of the month. The official explanation is that the 28-year-old wants to spend more time with her young family, but the timing is unfortunate for an administration struggling to spin its way out of one crisis after another. Trump's cloud does not have a golden lining yet, however. Does have a golden lining, however. He made an estimated $2.2 billion during the first year of his second term, thanks to cryptocurrency holdings, foreign interests, and his Truth Social business. And that article, "A Gilded White House is No Cure for Midterm Malaise," was from David Smith in Washington.
0: And now to an item from the Global Report. In Belgium, student strikes gold worth $10 million on a holiday job. A student working on a building site stumbled across a hidden trove of gold worth an estimated 9 million euros. The 18-year-old Kobe, who has not been further identified, was working on a site of a former brewery 30 kilometres northwest of Brussels when he made the discovery. The hoard was stashed in a bag in a cellar wall beneath the villa built for the brewery's owner in the late 19th century. An investigation will be held to establish legal ownership of the treasure. And that was an item from the Global Report. And that completes our readings from the 21st of August publication of The Guardian Weekly, A Week in the Life of the World. I'm Gwen Phillips, and reading with me was Alan Atkinson. This program is produced in our Adelaide studios and can be heard regularly at this time here on Vision Australia Radio, VA Radio on digital, and online at varadio.org.

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0: on Vision Australia Radio. Welcome to Selected Readings from The Australian and The Financial Review for today, Wednesday, the 26th of August. I'm Alistair Brook, and reading with me today are Robin Duncan and Steve Bennetts. We're coming to you from live from our Adelaide studios across the Vision Australia Radio Network. For the first half hour, we'll be concentrating on page one articles from The Australian. The lead article is headed "Top Brass in Fear of Royal Omissions." It's written by James Dowling. It's pretty long, so it'll be read in two parts. A group of the nation's most eminent national security leaders, including former Governor-General David Hurley, has demanded the Anti-Semitism Royal Commission urgently be extended, raising concerns no cabinet ministers have been called to give evidence, and arguing the inquiry has not had enough time to thoroughly understand the rise of anti-Semitism or Islamist extremism. As Commissioner Virginia Bell on Monday announced public hearings would be cut short by 2 days, the distinguished intelligence and defence expert said the long-sought probe would be a lost opportunity unless granted an extension, and its year-long time frame meant it was impossible for vital witnesses to be called. Issuing a direct plea to Anthony Albanese to extend the inquiry, the group also said it was regrettable that federal ministers would not be called to testify, considering the government's role in establishing budgets and setting policy priorities. The speed with which the Royal Commission has been forced to conduct its hearings has not allowed detailed reviews of the rise of anti-Semitism, Islamist and other forms of extremism in Australia, the group's open letter reads. It doesn't give the Royal Commissioner the opportunity to follow up lines of investigation in light of subsequent evidence, and has not made it possible for some individuals to give evidence who clearly have valuable contributions to make. The collection of eminent Australians include Mr. Hurley, former Australian Secret Intelligence Service Chief Paul Simons, and Rex Stevenson, ex-Australian Federal Police Chief Mick Keelty, ex-Army Chiefs Peter Lear and Rick Burr, former Australian Defence College Commander Mick Ryan, former Air Force Chiefs Geoffrey Brown and Geoffrey Shepherd, ex-Navy Chief David Shackleton, former Home Affairs Secretary Mike Pezzullo, and ex-Defence Department Deputy Secretary Peter Jennings. The 30 undersigned military and national security chiefs were key advocates for the Royal Commission, having signed a similar joint statement calling for its establishment. A spokesperson for the Commission on Tuesday restated Justice Bell's commitment to deliver her final report by the Albanese government's defence a December 14 deadline, and confirmed she would end the Anti-Semitism and Social Cohesion Royal Commission's ninth and final hearing block on Wednesday, despite setting aside the rest of the week for evidence. The Australian first revealed the Commission had called the majority of its last witnesses and was eyeing an early conclusion. Justice Bell and her counsel assisting will each provide closing statements during Wednesday's hearing, at which Holocaust survivor and former Executive Council of Australian Jury President Nina Bassat and Chabad of Bondi Rabbi Ramora Ullman, father-in-law of Bondi victim Eli Schlanger, will be the last Jewish Australians to give evidence. Following hearings, the Royal Commission will focus on preparation of the final report, the spokesperson said. The Commissioner is committed to completing the final report within the time frame set in the letter's patent. New South Wales Premier Chris Minns on Monday said he would back an extension of a couple of weeks if required, and that it would be money well spent, departing from the position of the federal government, which has emphasised the independence of Justice Bell's inquiry and gagged parliamentary debate on an extension. The open letter said there were key omissions in the inquiry, given it had not examined members of Islamist organisations active in the Australian protests after the Hamas attack on Israel, and had not found the sources, origins and growth of Islamist extremism in Australia. As a matter of urgency, the federal government must extend the deadline for completion of the Royal Commission on Anti-Semitism and Social Cohesion, the letter says. If the Royal Commission is not allowed the time and scope needed to do its work, this will have been a lost opportunity to build social cohesion in Australia.
1: Given the well-understood principle of ministerial responsibility, it is surprising and regrettable that ministers are unlikely to be called. It is the government, not officials, which determines budgets, sets policy priorities, has access to the full intelligence picture, and ensures that officials are focused on the key tasks. Angus Taylor on Tuesday said the abrupt end to public hearings constitutes a betrayal of the Jewish community. It is absolutely the wrong thing to do, he's told News 24. This is a government that has never wanted this Royal Commission. They did it under duress, and there are clear witnesses that need to be called that haven't been. There needs to be transparency and accountability. We owe that to the families. We owe that to the Jewish community. We owe that to all Australians. The opposition leader rebuffed suggestions that the government was limited in its ability to extend the commission and should defer to the commissioner, saying if the government wanted to fix it, they can fix it. Senior figures among the mainstream Jewish community groups have privately said Justice Bell should hold herself to the commission's assigned due date, or even have it ready before the beginning of Hanukkah on December the 4th. However, a growing portion of the public has pushed for the commission to be extended, and a petition to that effect had accrued 6,700 signatures by Tuesday afternoon. Julian Lisa, Federal Parliament's most senior Jewish MP, last week campaigned for an extension to the commission and said on Tuesday its premature end to hearings should be reversed. Let me be clear, responsibility for the early end to this commission lies entirely with the Prime Minister, Mr. Lisa said. It was the Prime Minister who wrote the terms of reference and set the deadlines, and even now it is the Prime Minister who could extend the commission. It is only his stubborn refusal to extend its terms of reference that is getting in the way. We as a nation will not prevent another attack if we don't hold people to account who allowed the hatred to fester into violence. The message we will send is that there is no consequence for a failure to lead, no responsibility for the actions that set the conditions for tragedy. Wentworth Independent MP Allegra Spender said these calls risked politicising an inquiry she said should remain independent. We should be trying to step away from the politics of this, she told News 24. We should be careful as politicians to be telling an independent Royal Commission what they should be doing and how they should be conducting their activities. I'm conscious that some of those peak bodies of the Jewish community haven't been backing this extension. The Commission heard from a collection of sporting groups on Tuesday, including the Australian Rugby League, Netball Australia and Jewish sports organisation Maccabi Australia. The head of Australia's largest Jewish sporting body called for nationally consistent discrimination policies across sporting codes and ranging from local to state and national leagues. I don't believe that our referees and umpires actually can identify what an anti-Semitic incident is, Maccabi Australia general manager David Goldman said. It often gets passed off as just rudeness or a snide remark. Without being able to articulate what anti-Semitism in sport looks like, we won't be able to call it out. And that article was from pages 1 and 2, Top Brass in Fear of Royal Omissions.
2: Labor's insurance rebate change entraps 1.2 million pensioners. Noah Yim, pages 1 and 4. Labor says 1.2 million pensioners will be affected by its decision to scrap the private health insurance rebate for over 65s, a figure the government says it worked out only after stakeholder pressure and that it still does not have a reliable final number. The peak body for private health insurers said it was particularly concerning The government had not produced these figures before. An opposition health spokeswoman, Anne Rustin, said it was unconscionable. The government has only produced them now. Meanwhile, the country's biggest private health insurer has questioned federal modelling that said scrapping the private health insurance rebate for over 65s would see 44,000 people dropping cover, citing external modelling, it says, indicates more than double that 91,000 could drop cover entirely. Medibank also warned this would raise costs for everyone who remains in top-tier private health insurance coverage. Giving a shrinking pool would mean fewer people to share the risk. The intervention follows South Australia's Labor government joining New South Wales, Queensland and Tasmania in rebelling against the federal proposal to raise private health insurance costs for over 65s for private health insurance in a bid to make budget savings. The health department said in a submission to the Senate inquiry on the bill that it does not accurately know how many pensioners who are likely to be lower income and hence have less capacity to absorb higher costs have private health insurance. But further analysis in response to stakeholder concerns estimated there would be about 1.2 million pensioners with private health insurance. This means that of the 3 million people over 65 who have private health insurance, 40% receive the pension. The department acknowledges that the rebate changes will place additional financial pressure on some lower income households, including full rate age pension recipients. A trio of the biggest private health insurers, Medibank, HCF and Bupa, have also warned of unintended consequences and disproportionate impact on poorer retirees and older Australians in regional areas. Medibank said that Labor's budget measure would reduce private health insurance affordability and cited third-party modelling to suggest between 44,000 and 91,000 would drop their cover as a result of the policy. More people downgrading cover would also raise costs for everyone else, Medibank said, given the risk would have to be shared among the smaller pool. The impacts may be particularly pronounced for pensioners and lower-income older Australians who often have less capacity to absorb increases in insurance costs and are more likely to be living on fixed incomes. Senator Rustin said it was unconscionable that the Albanese government designed an $11 billion tax grab without bothering to find out who it would hurt and only ran the numbers once stakeholders forced their hand. The government has been forced to admit in writing that their policy will apply financial pressure on around 1.2 million aged pensioners, most of whom are full-rate pensioners with no capacity to absorb. It's predatory to design a policy that relies on older Australians being too frightened of losing access to care to walk away from their cover. That's not a genuine choice. It's entrapment. Doctors across every speciality are warning this will mean worse health outcomes for all generations because longer public waiting lists can turn a treatable illness into a far more serious one. The peak body for private health insurers also slammed the health department admission. The government's own figures now confirm this policy will hit an enormous number of pensioners. Private Healthcare Australia Chief Executive Rachel David said, "It's particularly concerning the government did not have this basic information when it decided to introduce the policy in April. The question for the Senate is now simple. Is it fair to increase the cost of health insurance for more than a million pensioners at a time when household budgets are already under pressure? Many of these people have been making sacrifices to invest in their health insurance for decades, and now they may be forced to drop it altogether and rely on the stressed public hospital system where waiting times can stretch to years for common procedures including hip and knee replacements." The Australian Medical Association said in its submission, "It was unconvinced that this bill would bring about genuine net savings to Australia's broader health system, and it does not think the downstream effects on public hospitals will be as minor as the government suggests." When contacted for comment, Health Minister Mark Butler's office maintained that it projected only 0.4% of people would leave private health insurance because of the changes. Under the proposed changes, all Australians will now receive the same private health support based on their income, not age, a government spokeswoman said. Under the proposed changes, over 65s will still receive significant government-subsidised discounts of up to 24% on the premiums private health insurance charged them, the same as the rest of the population. While some people may choose to leave private health insurance because of this change, we project this will be around 0.4%. Despite this change, the overall number of people with private health insurance is expected to continue to increase, including in people aged over 65, is what they are saying. So Labor's insurance rebate change entraps 1.2 million pensioners. Noah Yim, pages 1 and 4.
0: pages 1 and 6 this time. An article written by Liam Mendes is headed Alice Mayer in Stolen Car Drama. Alice Springs' first Greens-endorsed mayor, who has been publicly campaigning against negative media coverage of her crime-ridden town, had her partner's car stolen at the weekend, but declined to give a statement and didn't want the offenders charged. Asta Hill, who has been spearheading a change-the-narrative strategy aimed at countering what she described as unfair portrayals of Alice Springs as unsafe, despite high-profile incidents in the town involving machete and stabbing attacks and a full-scale riot in the past year. Early on Sunday morning, her partner's white Isuzu MUX was found abandoned with the doors open, engine running and front tyres off the rims, less than a metre from a unit on Anura Place in Saturdeen, with locals woken by a loud bang. Sources said unmelted ice cream and lollies were found in the car, which was still in drive when found. It was towed away on Sunday morning. Police confirmed in a statement that no complaint was received and did not confirm who was the owner of the vehicle. Around 1 a.m. on Sunday, 23 of August, police recovered a white Isuzu found abandoned in Saturdeen, a spokeswoman said. There's no further police involvement. In a statement through the Alice Springs Town Council, Ms. Hill confirmed her partner's car had been reported as stolen. As the matter has been reported to police, I will not be commenting further, she said. In February, The Australian reported a high-profile incident that occurred outside the town council where warring families fought with machetes, rocks and tables. The footage showed about a dozen people, with at least three armed with machetes, throwing rocks, a chair and a machete at a man who fled in a car just after 1 p.m. on a Friday. The fight broke out in one of Alice Springs' most public areas, just metres from where the town's 4.8 million tourism Central Australia and Visitor Information Centre is to be constructed. In November, an elderly man narrowly avoided being hacked at with a machete in Alice Springs by a male wearing an electronic monitoring device in what was described as a family dispute. The video showed a hooded teenager swinging at an elderly man with a large machete before being chased away by an off-duty police officer. The end of the brazen attack was captured on a video by shocked bystanders who say the incident was a family dispute and part of several disputes in the shopping centre in less than an hour. In May last year, a man was left fighting for life after being repeatedly stabbed in the town centre in a daylight attack in front of shocked onlookers, including a family out for an early dinner with their 12-month-old child. The man accused of the stabbing was arrested by police around midnight after allegedly stabbing another man multiple times in what sources say was a community dispute in one of the most populated parts of town. Footage obtained by The Australian, captured before police and ambulance arrived on scene, shows a 27-year-old man lying on the footpath as bystanders apply pressure to his wounds in a desperate attempt to keep him alive. As the victim lay on the ground, another man can be seen in footage captured by a witness fighting with two other men, one of whom he can be seen on video attempting to stab. Most recently, Alice Springs erupted into a riot when the man accused of kidnapping and murdering Kumanjaya Little Baby was discovered at a town camp and taken to hospital. Earlier this month, Ms. Hill, while addressing the developing Northern Australia conference, said Her community was frustrated about negative media coverage of the town. People are scared of moving here because they think it's unsafe. Well, that's not actually true, and we want not only to dispel those myths, but we also want to start celebrating the incredible reasons why, in my view, this is the best place on earth to live, she said. Ms. Hill said that analysis revealed 65% of media portrayals of the town were negative and focused on a central theme that Alice Springs was not a safe place to live. She said the other 35% of portrayals were really disconnected. There's some positive stories, but they don't speak to key things about the town. So our strategy is first understanding that, and then we're going to bring together diverse stakeholders who have that shared want to change the story of our town to actually roll out a strategy to get the good stories out, the more balanced stories out, and to really promote this place to the rest of Australia, she said. That article was on pages 1 and 6, Alice Mayer in Stolen Car Drama.
1: And the next article is from pages 1 and 5, Super Tax Puts SMSFs on Red Alert. This is from Matthew Cranston. Jim Chalmers could be forced into another backdown on part of his tax reform package after the self-managed super fund industry's peak body said hundreds of thousands of funds would face higher effective tax rates because of the new rules on capital gains. On Tuesday, the Financial Services Council identified that Labor's new rules on how losses can be offset against gains within certain investment vehicles used by super funds would effectively increase the tax burden of millions of retirees and superannuants. A super fund that invests through a managed investment trust will now pay more tax than a fund that holds the same asset directly instead of through a trust. While one of the biggest super funds in the country urged the Treasurer to rethink the new rules in the same way he reconsidered the so-called widow's tax and death tax, also born out of the May budget, the peak body for self-managed super funds joined in demanding he reverse course. There are hundreds of thousands of SMSFs that have invested in investments in vehicles such as managed investment schemes, so we are concerned they will all be subject to the new capital loss ordering rules, and therefore those SMSFs could end up paying higher effective tax rates on their investments, SMSF Association Chief Executive Peter Burgess said. We agree with the FSC that this is a significant issue that needs to be addressed. According to the most recent ATO stats, SMSFs have $264 billion across listed, unlisted, and other managed investments, which potentially will be impacted. I'm now moving on to page 5. David Travers, Chief Executive of the Australian Custodial Services Association, which is responsible for holding members accountable for monitoring Australians' superannuation wealth, said he did not know whether Dr. Chalmers would reverse his decision. We have asked Treasury for clarification. We are waiting for a response, he said. Treasury said consultation over the changes applied to such trusts finished last week. The Association of Superannuation Funds of Australia said it would make a submission about this issue and it had been granted an extension by Treasury. The new capital loss ordering rules mean that MITs cannot apply capital losses first against capital gains that are not eligible for the CGT discount before applying any remaining losses against discount eligible gains. CPA Australia's Head of Tax Policy, Jenny Wong, said the uncertainty about whether this would be enforced was a reflection of poor tax reform planning. Problems keep surfacing in this package because of how it was put together, she said. Consultation on the exposure draft ran for a little over a fortnight in August, even though the original proposal was for no consultation at all. That isn't enough time for Treasury to stress test the interactions, let alone for the professions to do it for them, she said. The loss ordering issue raised this week is a textbook example of the kind of problem a proper consultation timetable exists to catch. Whether or not the outcome was intended, two people with the same underlying investment end up in different positions based purely on the structure they happen to be invested through. That is a design flaw, and it should be fixed before the bill is introduced, not after. The Coalition leapt on the revelations of a stealth tax on super. The Albanese government has been caught laying yet another tax landmine in its budget to feed its spending addiction, and this time it's targeting superannuation, said Treasury spokesman Tim Wilson. Assistant Treasury and Financial Services spokesman Kevin Hogan said Labor's first super tax was aimed at high balances. This one is different. It hits anyone whose super is invested indirectly, for example, through an exchange-traded fund, ETF, managed fund or property trust. Millions of Australians' retirements will be impacted. Capital gains inside super are meant to be taxed at an effective 10%. Under Labor's new tax, some of those gains will now be taxed at 15%. That article was from pages 1 and 5. Super tax puts SMSFs on red alert.
2: Industry bosses flirt with ALP after Conservative brush off Jeff Chambers. Coalition and One Nation MPs have lost patience with business leaders, pleading for them to fight their rights on industrial relations tax and red tape. The relationship between the Conservative parties and big business, which started breaking down ahead of the 2022 election, won by Anthony Albanese, remains frosty. Angus Taylor, Matt Canavan and Pauline Hanson see little value in teaming up with industry chiefs and bosses to push their agendas at a time when inflation and high interest rates fuel a cost of living crisis for households. While Liberal, Nationals and One Nation leaders have their arms wide open to small business owners, the big end of town is viewed as political kryptonite. Common gripes from Conservatives are that business chiefs prefer others to lead their battles, don't back up their rhetoric with cashed-up campaigns and fail to directly call out the Albanese government, which on May 12 handed down one of the most anti-aspirational budgets in recent history. Taylor and Hanson stayed well clear of the annual Business Council of Australia dinner on Tuesday night, which brought together 370 VIPs, including Albanese, cabinet ministers led by Jim Chalmers, chief executives of the nation's biggest employers, diplomats and department secretaries, including Treasury boss Jenny Wilkinson and Stephen Kennedy, who leads the Prime Minister's department. Opposition leader, Deputy Leader Jane Hume, who is understood to be sceptical of the commitment of business leaders to back a public fight on IR, represented the coalition. After winning 94 seats last year and watching the coalition implode, Albanese doesn't lose much sleep when business leaders hit him with kid gloves. In fact, Labor strategists are banking on Conservatives waging war on IR so they can replicate their 2007 Work Choices campaign. Industry chiefs, who are torn in different directions by competing interests among their membership bases, have in recent years found themselves caught between a rock and a hard place. Speeches delivered by BCA President Jeff Colbert and Chief Executive Brian Black on Tuesday night included the usual nods to Albanese and coded critiques of Labor's policy agenda. Colbert told Albanese that he appreciated how extremely difficult his job was and acknowledged it was tough leading material structural reform. The government and the business sector need to work together to explain why change is needed. We need to work together to explain why solving the challenges that are being so acutely felt, cost of living, housing affordability, falling real wages, inflation, require long-term solutions, not short-term panaceas. I say this generally, Prime Minister, Treasurer, members of Cabinet, the business community wants to work with you to create the space necessary to have the conversations that need to be had and to come up with the solutions to the challenges facing our country. Sections of Black's address invoking Betty from Blacktown and business working with governments to explain why productivity matters to punters sounded more like a political speech than an industry rep standing up fiercely for members' interests. Union leaders don't blanket coalition governments with compliments. When the Conservatives are in power, they go for the jugular. So that article, industry bosses flirt with ALP after Conservative brush off, Jeff Chambers, pages 1 and 4.
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2: And thank you for joining us in the Adelaide studios as we bring you readings from the Australian, Australian Financial Review for 26th of August, Wednesday, across the Vision Australia Radio Network. We go now to our weather forecast nationally, starting in Perth where there's rain and 20, Melbourne partly cloudy 15, Hobart will have showers 13, Canberra showers 18, Sydney showers 20, and Brisbane will have showers also 26. Then we get to the sunny part, which is Darwin 34. And surprise, surprise, Adelaide will have a partly cloudy sunny day 17 after all the rain we've had. So that's the national weather forecast, 26th of August, Wednesday. Chinese firms flicked the switch on robotic gold rush, page 8 of World News, Yoni Bashan. By most measures, Fosai Technology is an unremarkable Chinese supplier of auto parts, a maker of cup holders, air vents and door handles for major car makers, hardly a brand prime for a stock market frenzy. But mention that it is also developing components for humanoid robots and the share price trajectory is liable to tell a different story. Over three trading days this month, Fosai's stock surged 33%, prompting the company to step in and cool things down. In a formal disclosure to the market, Fosai revealed on August 13, its robot business remained firmly in the research and development stage, with no formal orders, no revenue and no profit in the first half of 2026. Future commercialisation remains uncertain. Fosai is far from alone. Across China's stock markets, companies swept up in the robot gold rush are finding themselves in the unusual position of talking down their own prospects in the face of abnormal trading activity. Shares in Ruying Electronics, an automotive electronics supplier, climbed sharply early this year on excitement over its electronic skin technology, only for it to confirm it had no customers, no orders, no revenue from the humanoid robot business generating the buzz. Forecasts of a first half loss did little to dampen a separate rally last month on Mingjing Yuting, another maker of auto parts whose flexible sensor research, it said days later, remained at an extremely early experimental stage with no orders and no capacity for industrial-scale production. The most telling case may be precision machinery maker Best, if only because it has actually made money from robotics. Its robot components business generated 223,000 yuan in the first half of the year, equivalent to 0.03% of total revenue, and still enough for giddy investors to make a run on the stock last month, triggering an abnormal trading notice. The business scale is small and has no significant impact on the company's performance, the company told the market. All of this is unfolding against a staggering expansion in the number of Chinese businesses attaching themselves to robotics. China's State Administration for Market Regulation reported this month, the 116,000 new humanoid robot-related enterprises have been established in the first half of 2026 alone. State media has put the total size of the broader robot industry ecosystem at more than a million businesses. Not every company riding the trend is thin on substance. Shares in Unitree Robotics, one of the sector's most established players, surged by 460% on its Shanghai trading debut last week, a rally underpinned by real shipment volumes and a market position as a leading firm controlling the bulk of global humanoid robot sales. That dominance has not gone unnoticed in Washington. The US last month banned new imports of humanoid and four-legged robots, citing national security concerns, a sign of how quickly the sector has shifted from a domestic curiosity to a strategic flashpoint. The Pentagon has separately designated some Chinese robotics firms, including Unitree, as having ties to the Chinese military. Altnay Junasova, an analyst at the Mercator Institute for China Studies, said the 116,000 number was better understood as a registration count of hardware, software and component suppliers rather than a tally of pure humanoid robot plays. So many firms are racing to secure their niche, whether that is producing motors, reducers or other components for humanoid and industrial robots or software layers. It is not the first boom in China's industrial playbook. The same rush could be observed in EVs, solar and AI, but that also means the industry is at risk of a bubble, much like in AI, which could lead to things getting a little chaotic. Companies themselves are placing transformative bets on becoming robot businesses. Shangwei New Materials, historically a maker of wind turbine blade materials and corrosion-resistant products, reported a first-half loss of 167 million yuan, reversing a 29.9 million yuan profit from a year earlier. It had poured 164 million yuan into R&D for a new consumer embodied

0: among the future industries it hopes will drive the economy by 2030, partly to secure manufacturing sovereignty and partly to address a looming labour shortage driven by demographic decline. China's automotive and electronic supply chains produce the motors, bearings, sensors and precision components that robots need, making the leap for some manufacturers relatively straightforward. Ms. Nunesova said this gave some crossover companies, namely those in the EV sector, a genuine shot at becoming competitors. China has a huge advantage on the hardware side that many other countries don't. Many newcomers switching over from other sectors like EVs to produce robotics components could be fast followers. That capability was on full display this week at the World Humanoid Robot Games, where machines competed at running speeds faster than the quickest human athletes. But the technology is a long way from replacing many basic human labour tasks, and this year's competition placed greater emphasis on real-world applications, a signal of where the industry believes the testing ground now lies. For investors, the question is no longer whether a robot can run, kick a ball, or dance, but whether a company can convert that technology into useful machinery with paying customers and repeat orders to match, said Jack Pearson, investment principal at RoboStrategy. The last 2 years, research and demos were legitimate evidence. We're now entering the deployment phase with real machines, real work, real customer sites, real hours. The bar is where a machine can do useful work on the customer's schedule without constant intervention. Mr. Pearson believes the underlying market opportunity remains enormous. Manufacturing and logistics companies with persistent labour shortages have strong incentives to automate. The remaining question is whether the technology you can meet that need reliability and economy. Another expectation was for the current rush of capital and new entrants to give way to a significant shakeout of acquisitions, consolidation and quiet wind downs of the businesses that can't transition out of the early hype. Every technology wave has produced a shakeout, Mr. Pearson said, although a shakeout shouldn't be read as evidence that the underlying thesis was wrong. The thesis can be completely right, while most companies still fail. That article, Chinese Ferns Flick the Switch on Robotic Gold Rush, page 8 of World News, Tony Yoni Bashan.
1: Back to page 9 now. Still World News, an article headed Economic Asphyxiation, New US Campaign to Isolate Tehran. Page 9. And it comes out of the Wall Street Journal. Treasury Secretary Scott Bessent said the US is launching a new campaign to isolate the Iranian regime, warning that countries and companies that do business with Tehran will face the wrath of the Trump administration. Let there be no ambiguity as to the position of the United States. An economic engagement of any kind with this murderous regime will expose those responsible to the full reach of American power, Mr. Bessent told a press conference on Monday. As part of the new effort, which he called Operation Economic Outcast, Mr. Bessent said his department had mapped every node, every facilitator and every network that Iran has used to smuggle oil and evade sanctions. He said the US was sanctioning more than 60 entities, individuals and vessels across the world that enable the regime to procure nuclear and missile technology, earn revenue from oil and carry out cyber operations. The US has already imposed a blockade against Iranian ports and commerce, which is squeezing Tehran's weak economy. With Iran's currency recently dropping to a record low against the dollar, US President Donald Trump said on social media on Monday that Iran is completely collapsing. Top Iranian officials said the new effort would be ineffective. Iranian Economy Minister Ali Madazinstadah predicted another defeat for the US, saying the Islamic Republic had a 2-year plan to counter Washington's new sanctions. They have done everything they could to test the determination of the Iranian people and the country's officials, but they have failed every time. It seems they wished to suffer yet another defeat, Mr. Madanizadeh told state television. We've been waiting for these plans for a long time, and the government

0: is and was ready and has a 2-year plan to manage these events. Mr. Besant did not outline any specific steps the US would take against individual countries, including China, a major buyer of Iran's oil. He said the US privately defined timelines for countries to comply, telling reporters, "I'm not going to set timelines, but we do not have infinite patience here." After the press conference, the Treasury Department announced that secondary sanctions could apply to countries and entities that do business in 5 sectors: digital assets, technology, gold, aviation, and shipping. Treasury officials also suspended several general licenses for remittance payments and provided more sanctions risk guidance to those who comply with Iran's demands in the Strait of Hormuz. Mr. Besant last week said the aim of the new policy would be to create the conditions for regime collapse. The ambiguity in Monday's announcement leaves open the question of whether the campaign will achieve his goal of executing the largest ever economic isolation campaign. Mr. Besant did give a few specific examples of action the US will take. He said the US will push other countries to shutter foreign branches of Bank Mali, Iran's state-owned biggest bank, which has branches in several European countries. He said there would be an announcement this week of sanctions against a financial institution, as well as new steps to restrict aviation and shipping links with Iran and prevent trade in gold and digital currencies. Mr. Trump, he said, is making phone calls to world leaders to request they stop doing business with Iran. Shortly before Mr. Besant spoke, Iran's top negotiator, Parliament Speaker, Mr. Gadabekel Erbaf, said the new US measures would fail. "Americans know that no one buys their bombast," he said on X. "Iran's trading partners, both in the media and through messages sent to us, have made it clear that they don't take these statements into account anywhere." The announcement comes as the US has struggled to bring the war with Iran to an end. The US and Iran have so far failed to reach an agreement to fully reopen the Strait of Hormuz and force Tehran to curb its nuclear ambitions. In recent weeks, the US has shifted focus from its military operation to a campaign against Iran's economy. Mr. Trump has described the new sanctions as economic D-Day for Iran. Iran is already one of the world's most sanctioned countries after previous attempts to weaken it through economic means, including Mr. Trump's first-term maximum pressure campaign. Notably, Mr. Besant didn't mention China, the regime's top trading partner, in his remarks about countries being targeted by the Treasury Department. "We want to make it clear here today that no one is above the reach of the US sanctions," Mr. Besant said when asked whether the US would sanction Chinese banks that do business with Iran. "China's large-scale purchases of Iranian oil add billions of dollars to Tehran's coffers annually. China buys about 90% of the oil Iran exports. While the US blockade of Iranian ports and commerce may mean China isn't currently buying much Iranian oil, Chinese banks and other entities are still involved in repatriating revenues to Tehran." The Trump administration came into office vowing to tighten and broaden sanctions to further squeeze the Iranian economy, even as the White House reached out to Tehran to start talks. It pledged to drive Iranian oil exports to zero, but China's purchases from Iran didn't slow. The failure of that effort, underscores the central dilemma the US will face in any sweeping new sanctions campaign. Washington will need to give priority to a country's economic ties with Iran above other interests, and it will have to risk counter-sanctions if it penalises foreign firms in countries such as China. Mr. Trump has made improved relations between the US and China a priority following a major tariff war and fights over access to rare earths, issues that dominated the bilateral relationship for much of the past 18 months. Mr. Trump may visit Xi Jinping in Beijing, and the Chinese leader is expected in Washington next month for a follow-up summit. Page 9, economic asphyxiation, new US campaign to isolate Tehran.
1: And another article on page 9, Israel again ignoring massacre warnings. This is from Liz Jamison. A damning report by an Israeli independent body warns that the institutional failures in place during the months before the October 7, 2023 massacres are resurfacing, with officials ignoring warning signs that Hamas may be preparing another attack. The October 7 Council, a group of families affected by the 2023 tragedy, as well as survivors and former hostages, gathered testimony from active duty and reserve soldiers, military lookouts, former senior security officials, and residents of communities near Gaza that they said highlighted warning lights reminiscent of the months before the 2023 Hamas attack. The report, titled Failure 2026, warned, "A disaster doesn't begin the moment the enemy crosses the border. It begins when the warning signs are before our eyes, but the system doesn't connect the dots." The Council's report advised that those warning signs included Hamas failing to give up its arsenal, warnings from surveillance soldiers of unusual behaviour, militants crossing the yellow line separating the Israeli-controlled area from the rest of Gaza to test the army's response, a strain on reservists, and the suppression of dissent within the security forces, which made observers reluctant to report their fears to their superiors. The Council said that just as in 2023, the country's political and military leadership preferred to manage the threat posed by Hamas rather than eliminate it. It said that before the October 7 attack, Israeli policy was based on the assumption Hamas was deterred by Israel's superior power, believing the threat could be managed through military force and economic concessions. Today, the threat is again being managed through diplomatic arrangements, the yellow line, future demilitarization, and political mechanisms that have done nothing to dismantle the militants. The report warned that while Hamas's military power had been diminished by Israel during the Gaza war, Hamas has not yet been disarmed and continues to recruit, manufacture weapons, rehabilitate itself, and re-establish governing mechanisms. According to Israeli media, an Israel Defense Forces report leaked in August recorded 14 violations in a single 24-hour window, 11 of which were classified as an evolving threat to military forces. At the same time, Israeli soldiers at observation posts on the Gaza border began sounding the alarm about militant activity along the yellow line, comparing it with Hamas preparations for an attack on Israel just before the October 7, 2023 massacre. In interviews in Israeli media, the young surveillance soldiers said they felt they were living a repeat of the weeks before that massacre, when troops' warnings were ignored by their commanders with tragic consequences. When Hamas invaded southern Israel in 2023, at least a dozen young female surveillance troops were killed or captured when the Nahal Oz military base near the Gaza border was overrun. At least 1,200 Israelis were killed in the attack and 251 taken hostages. It has since emerged that the soldiers had been warning about increased Hamas activity for months, but their concerns were never acted on by their superiors. "I feel like it's October the 6th, one of the unnamed soldiers told Israel's Channel 12 earlier in August. "It's just that we recognise it by the yellow line and not by the fence dividing Gaza from Israel." The Gazans are not blind. They are constantly examining us and seeing whether we react or not. It's just like before October the 7th. Those first warnings came as Donald Trump's special envoy, Jared Kushner, held talks in Israel on Mr. Trump's Gaza peace plan. Israeli Prime Minister Benjamin Netanyahu has officially rejected the plan in a rare public split with the US president. The deal, which emerged from the ceasefire agreed last October, calls as a first step for the IDF to withdraw from the extended yellow line in exchange for the disarmament of the militant group. While Mr. Kushner pushed Mr. Netanyahu to return to the peace plan, he left Israel with nothing substantial being agreed. A reservist officer who spoke to the October 7th Council repeated those warnings, saying, "It's not that gunmen come up to the border, up to the yellow line, and stop there. They cross it. They cross this line day after day. They approach, they check us out, and sometimes, unbelievably, they manage to steal weapons from territory that the IDF is supposed to have total control over. Instead of defeating them, we contain them. Instead of addressing the root of the problem, we continue to manage the failure." Soldiers and commanders told the council they were afraid to report what they were seeing because they knew their information wouldn't be acted on and their own career prospects might be hurt by speaking out. Over the course of preparing this brief, we spoke with dozens of parents, soldiers and people in the field. We heard hair-raising testimonies about what they're seeing today, about the gaps, the warnings and the things that they say are not being taken care of, the council wrote in its report. And that article is on page 9, Israel again ignoring massacre warnings.
2: Ukraine shares anti-Putin secrets with the UK, page 8 World News, Charlie Parker. Ukraine has handed Britain a goldmine of secret battlefield intelligence to help it build better weapons and protect bases from Russian spies. The vast database contains millions of frames of frontline footage of Russian tanks, air defences, troops, drones, artillery systems. The deal signed by President Vladimir Zelensky and Prime Minister Andy Burnham in Kiev on Monday allows researchers at vetted British defence firms to use Ukraine's new Avengers AI lab. Ukraine's system curates and annotates battlefield data gathered by drones, cameras and sensors from across the front line. The equipment continuously captures video and information on everything from tanks to infantry and kamikaze drones. The data is then used to train AI models that run automated targeting systems. The Ukrainian military says its systems are now capable of detecting 70% of all Russian targets after processing years of data collected throughout the war. Britain is the first country outside Ukraine to be granted access to the database. In return, it has offered Ukraine expertise from British engineers, academics and business specialists in AI. The deal will first focus on building advanced weapons and improved national security, but has the potential to revolutionise all parts of public life from air traffic controls to railways, Britain's Minister of Defence said. Until now, British defence firms have mostly had to rely on dirty data to train AI models. Thousands of videos of Ukrainian and Russian drone operations have been posted online since the war started. These, however, offer only snapshots of drone strikes and surveillance missions. Now researchers will be able to access detailed footage of combat operations from start to finish. Several pilot projects have already been launched with three British startups, Centella in Bristol, Mind Foundry in Oxford and Skyrail in London. The first trial is about to take place at an undisclosed British defence site to protect bases from protesters and hostile actors trying to gain intelligence. By combining Ukrainian data and British technology, researchers have turned buried fibre optic cables into a giant AI-enabled sensor. The technology could also be rolled out in the future to defend critical national infrastructure such as airports, prisons, railways and energy plants. In June last year, RAF by Bryars Norton, Britain's largest airbase, suffered one of the most serious breaches of defence security for decades when activists broke in and caused about £7 million of damage to military aircraft. Two Palestine Action members sneaked past guards using e-scooters and vandalised refuelling jets with red paint. The incident forced the MOD to install security systems that use sensors, drones and other tech to automatically identify and track intruders. The Kremlin last month was accused of orchestrating an unprecedented surveillance campaign against military bases and nuclear sites across Europe using drones. Researchers at the International Institute for Strategic Studies think tank analysed 144 incidents in more than a dozen countries over an 18-month period between August 24 and February this year and concluded that Russian intelligence operated with substantial impunity while flying drones over sensitive sites. Moscow said the move would add fuel to the fire and undermine the chances of a peace deal. Mr. Burnham responded, "But who started the fire?" Ukraine shares anti-Putin secrets with UK, page 8 of World News, Charlie Parker. And Netflix keeps them guessing over Megan and Richie, and this is page 8 also, Alex Farber. Will the Duchess of Sussex be acting in a Guy Ritchie gangster show, or won't she? Your guess is as good as anyone's, Netflix has suggested, as it announced a third series of The Gentleman would be made days after Meghan Markle was linked to the countryside cannabis drama. The Lock, Stock and Two Smoking Barrels director is thought to have spoken to Megan without the knowledge of Netflix bosses. There was speculation the discussions were leaked in an attempt to bolster her acting credentials. Ritchie said he had high hopes for the third series. The ambition of The Gentleman has accelerated the world, has expanded, and the consequences carry weight. A third season felt inevitable, and I'm really looking forward to pushing the boundaries of it further. Announcing the third series, Netflix appeared to hint at the speculation without directly addressing the rumours. Your guess is as good as anyone's as to what's coming in the third season, it said. All bets are off. One drama veteran said it was an unusual choice of words for the streamer. I've never seen a quote like that. It's very nuanced. It's tipping a wink to the chat. Are they trying to stir it up? If this is PR spin, it's genius. Megan on Monday posted a video on the Instagram account of her lifestyle brand As Ever, showing her in woodland picking apples, a little hint of what's coming, the post said. The second series of the show begins on September 3rd. The first gained more than 100 million views, making it Netflix's fourth most watched show. So that article, Netflix keeps them guessing over Megan and Richie, page 8, Alex Farber.
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0: Well, thank you for joining us in our Adelaide studios as we bring you readings from the Australian and the Financial Review for today, Wednesday, the 26th of August. And this is across the Vision Australia radio network. We're into the last session now, and it'll be mainly articles from the Financial Review. And the first one is from page 23, written by Gus McCubbing, and it's headed El Nino to take to affect rates and some ASX stocks. The growing El Nino weather phenomenon is expected to add to the Reserve Bank of Australia's list of inflation woes by pushing up food prices, but On the flip side, fund managers say it could boost the mining industry if it disrupts production in South America. El Nino is the warm phase of a recurring climate pattern in the tropical Pacific that releases heat from the ocean into the atmosphere, temporarily raising global temperatures and impacting rainfall. It typically means hotter and drier conditions in Australia, while other parts of the world become wetter. Over the weekend, the world's oceans reached their highest temperatures on record, at an average of 21.1 degrees, which is expected to keep climbing in the coming months as a powerful El Nino in the Pacific combines with the long-term effects of climate change. The current El Nino event, which many scientists expect to become a super El Nino and possibly the strongest on record, began in June and is expected to last well into 2027. A strengthening super El Nino remains our highest conviction agricultural risk, Citi commodity strategist Arkady Gevakoyan warned in a note to clients on Tuesday. The largest weather-exposed commodities remain palm oil, Robusta coffee, rice, sugar, cocoa, and Australian wheat, while risks are concentrated geographically across Australia, India, Southeast Asia, and parts of Brazil. Citi warned that Australian farmers faced elevated risks for wheat, barley, and canola production due to historically drier conditions, while India's monsoon-dependent rice, sugar, and cotton industries were vulnerable to rainfall deficits. Indonesia, Malaysia, Vietnam, and Thailand are also at risk of drought that could hit palm oil, coffee, sugar, and rice production. Morgan Stanley said while sugar was the one commodity most likely to climb from the weather conditions threatening production both in Asia and Brazil, it also warned that copper output was at risk of disruption in Chile, the world's largest producer, and in Zambia. This is because Chile could face wetter weather and flooding, while droughts in Zambia, which accounts for 4% of global copper output, could cause hydropower shortages. Most El Nino years are a nuisance, but this one has the making of a shock. And as weather patterns shift across key growing regions, the effects may extend far beyond local forecasts and into supply chains. Prices and investment returns, warned Morgan Stanley strategist Julia Rizzo. State Street Investment Management's Asia-Pacific economist Krishna Bimavaparu said rising food prices from a strong El Nino would upend the Reserve Bank of Australia's bid to stave off inflation that's already running hot. The risk is that adverse weather becomes an unwelcome inflation shock at a time the economy is under transition, potentially slowing the disinflation process and adding another layer of uncertainty to growth, he said. For the RBA, this may be more than a weather story. Higher food prices can be passed through quickly in Australia. This is one of the reasons why we still have an additional rate hike in our cash rate forecast. The RBA has already raised the cash rate three times this year to 4.35% to get inflation back to target. As for El Nino's impact on the share market, DAT Capital's Emmanuel DAT said any weather disruptions in Argentina, Chile and Bolivia, which account for more than half of global lithium resources, could be a boon for Australian producers. While It could be a boon for Australian producers, including PLS Mineral Resources and Liontown Resources. Lithium supply from South America's Lithium Triangle has significant potential to be disrupted by El Nino, just as battery and EVs re-accelerate demand for lithium products, he said. This thematic is materially beneficial for Australia's hard rock lithium producers, who are enjoying a fundamentally stronger outlook. Elsewhere, North Star Impacts Fund's Claudia Kwan said New Zealand-based electricity generator Mercury could benefit from pricing arbitrage if the South Island become wetter and the North Island drier, which would allow the company to sell cheaper power from the south to the north. And 10 Cap portfolio manager John Bai Liu said drier weather would hit GrainCorp, but she was wary of shorting the grain handler, given it had tumbled 27% over the last year. That article was on page 23, El Nino to affect rates and some ASX stock.
1: And we now go to page 6, smelters test Bowen's metal on more flexible climate rules. This is from Ryan Cropp. Aluminium companies are pushing the Albanese government to apply less stringent climate rules to the sector than it does to other parts of the economy, warning that ambitious and inflexible laws risk cutting emissions through forced closures. Large industrial companies and environmental organisations have been lobbying the government over the rules of its flagship emissions policy, the Safeguard Mechanism, which it is considering changing to align with medium-term climate targets. Climate modeller Reputex, which designed the original scheme, said on Tuesday the cost of offsetting emissions for big coal, gas and manufacturing businesses in the scheme would need to increase fivefold by the early 2030s to meet Paris Agreement goals. The more ambitious target would require companies to increase the speed of their mandated annual emissions reductions from 4.9% per year to around 7% per year, it said. But in a submission to the government's independent climate advisor, the Climate Change Authority, the Australian Aluminium Council said lower emissions, decline rates and other flexibility levers were essential to the viability of the aluminium industry. This will need to include low or near zero emissions decline rates and reduce targets for sectors with limited mitigation options to support the viability of these assets through the transition, and will be essential to continue to apply beyond 2030, the AAC said. Failure to adequately provide support for industry through transition and in the absence of comparative carbon policies being faced by global competitors simply exports Australia's emissions and jobs while reducing Australia's emissions through closure. Reducing domestic emissions by closures, especially where production will be replaced by international production with a higher emission intensity, does not support the Paris Agreement goals. The safeguard mechanism requires Australia's biggest coal, gas, manufacturing and transport companies to cut their emissions by 4.9% every year. If facilities cannot meet the target on site, they are allowed to purchase carbon credits. Energy Minister Chris Bowen this month launched a review of the controversial policy. It will consider changes to the required rate of emissions declines, potential caps on the use of carbon offsets, and tariff protections for trade-exposed industries. The review is politically difficult for Bowen, who is managing the conflicting priorities of business and environment groups, as well as potential impacts on the competitiveness of businesses in blue-collar areas such as Queensland, Gladstone and New South Wales Hunter regions. The federal government earlier this month unveiled a $2.5 billion bailout package for the Tomago aluminium smelter near Newcastle, which employs more than 1,000 workers but has been struggling with international competition and high energy costs. the AAC said flexibility should be given to smelters that invested heavily in powering their facilities with renewable energy, given that the safeguard mechanism did not currently apply to the electricity sector. The Reputex modelling found that under existing rules, the price of carbon credits is on track to rise from $39 in 2026 to around $100 by 2035. If the policy were aligned with the global 1.5 degree temperature goal, the price would rise above $220, Reputex said. Minerals Council of Australia Chief Executive Tanya Constable said stable, low-cost rules were necessary to balance emissions reductions with international competitiveness. Access by the Australian minerals industry to more carbon credits at an affordable price is critical to achieve least cost abatement, as technologies are not yet available to switch to on-site electrification without severely affecting the global competitiveness of our world-class minerals sector. That article came from page 6. Smelters test Bowen's metal on more flexible climate rules.
2: CFMEU inquiry hears of tracker drones poison, page 3, AFR, David Marin Guzman. A senior manager providing security to infrastructure giant BMD in relation to the CFMEU had a tracking device put on his car, was followed by an ex-cop engaged by the union, witnessed drones flying over his home and found his dog poisoned. Grant Killen, managing director of security company Concentric Concepts, told the Queensland inquiry into the CFMEU he was forced to hold his services for BMD Centenary Bridge upgrade after just a few weeks because he feared for his family's safety and his business due to the surveillance. The inquiry also heard that the family home of BMD Chief Executive Scott Power was visited by a man posing as an energy inspector who tried to block a security camera at the property. Senior Counsel Assisting Edward Gisonda KC told the inquiry that by mid-2024 Centenary Bridge had descended into a state of lawlessness as the CFMEU hit the site with blockades, officials targeted letterboxes of BMD senior managers, and bikies used the project to expand their influence. Last week, the inquiry heard that the Comancheros threatened a CFMEU activist at the site. Another text message tabled on Tuesday suggested the CFMEU had the support of the Bandidos bikie gang. Power, who took the stand on Tuesday, said he was concerned about evidence last week, suggesting his executives may have been aware of a separate security company's links to the Comancheros, links they have denied. We're reviewing the information provided last week and working with our legal team and our board to review that and determine whether any further action should be taken or what appropriate action would be taken. Killen, who was in the Navy and worked as a private contractor for the US and Iraq, said he had never encountered the kind of behaviour he experienced regarding the Centenary Bridge project. With everything that was occurring, I needed to step back and just concentrate on the safety of me and my family and our business. BMD contracted Killen to place security guards on the project at the end of April 2024, as CFMEU blockades and protests had increased costs by millions of dollars and raised psychosocial risks for staff. On May 17, a few days after a CFMEU blockade, and as he drove away from the site, Killen said he had the uneasy feeling he was being followed. When he returned to his offices, he lifted his car with a hoist and discovered a tracking device installed under the vehicle. Realising the device had an anti-kill switch that would alert its installers if taken off, Killen got back in the car and sped away from the office to put distance between his staff and the device. As he drove, he noticed a white Toyota RAV4 seemed to be following him. To test his theory, he drove through a red light, the car followed. He then did an aggressive U-turn, the car followed. At that point, Killen said he aggressively hit the brakes to get a closer look at the driver. Although he caught only a glimpse, he would later identify the man as Mick Featherstone, a former Queensland police detective turned private eye. The commission revealed invoices and emails from February that year showed then CFMEU National Assistant Secretary Andrew Sutherland had engaged Featherstone to investigate BMD in Queensland. Killen said that when Featherstone's car drove past him, he made sure he wasn't followed and pulled onto a side street. He took off the tracking device and informed BMD they needed to check all their vehicles before he reported the incident to the police. Drones also buzzed near Killen's home, flying extremely close on several occasions. In late May, 2 days after a drone sighting, Killen said his pet dog got extremely unwell and had to have an operation. The vet found the dog had been fed cubed poisoned meat. I suspect that the drones were used to drop baited meat into our backyard for the dogs. So that disturbing story. CFMEU inquiry hears of tracker drones poison. Page 3, AFR, David Marin Guzman.
0: The next article is written by Paul Karp. I can't see a page number for this one, but it's from the Financial Review. And it's headed, E-bike Hoon Boys not saddled with insurance. E-bike riders will not be forced to take out insurance in New South Wales, despite research showing the number of cycling crashes has soared, along with use of the devices, which sometimes travel at motorcycle speeds and now account for 40% of smashes. The Minns government said it will accept the recommendation of a State Productivity Commission report that the cost of a compulsory insurance scheme for e-bikes would punish legitimate users for the illegal behaviour of a minority of Hoon Boy Harries. The New South Wales Productivity and Equality Commission said a compulsory insurance scheme could cost $470 million to $1 billion, mainly due to deterred trips and increased costs for other transport. It recommends enforcement of existing laws instead. Commissioner Peter Achterstraat blamed a small number of Hoon Boy Harries behaving recklessly, who selfishly put the enjoyment of other people at risk, for the growing community backlash against devices such as e-bikes and e-scooters. Under current rules, e-bikes in New South Wales are allowed to have up to 500 watts of power, with that set to be slashed to 250 watts from 2029. Although e-bikes' acceleration is supposed to cut out at 25 kilometres per hour, a widespread use of devices capable of higher speeds, illegal on public roads, has left many pedestrians and other road users fearful they're as powerful as motorcycles. Use of e-mobility devices has exploded, with trips taken on e-bikes through shared schemes rising from 256,000 in the first quarter of 2023 to nearly 3 million in the same quarter this year. In a report to be published on Wednesday, the Commission says crashes have increased significantly in the past 5 years. They doubled from 209 in the last quarter of 2024 to 405 in the last quarter of last year, it says. This reflects both a rapid increase in use of these devices, but also likely the result of different riderships relative to traditional bicycles, including new riders, food delivery workers, and share schemes, it says. But the report found mandatory insurance would introduce new harms, causing some users to stop riding or evade the requirements, while others would be left paying disproportionately more than the risk they create. The report says that while cycling accidents peak in morning and afternoon commuting periods, with bicycles most often involved, at night and in the early morning, e-bike crashes were far more common than normal bike crashes. The time of day crashes occur indicates that e-bikes might be used in riskier settings than normal bikes, it says, including people using e-bikes as an alternative to driving or public transport after a night out. It was told to the Australian Financial Review the public was concerned mainly with illegality, both of the machine itself and the behaviour of the riders. He noted higher e-bike crash rates in the 9 p.m. to 3 a.m. window and said these were less likely to be last mile trips to help other to help use other transport. If there's any skylarking, we've got to stop that. If there are behavioural issues, people are getting a bit risky, going a bit too fast, not wearing a helmet, pushing the envelope. If it's illegal, you shouldn't do it. It was recommended greater education and enforcement of existing laws, which would cost $19 million, but reap an estimated $74 million productivity gain, a $55 million net improvement. Transport Minister John Graham said the government accepted the recommendation not to introduce compulsory insurance. The report finds that a mandatory insurance scheme for pedal-assisted e-bikes would be too expensive, too difficult to enforce, have limited impact on unsafe behaviour, and also deter e-bike use. As the Commissioner says, our primary safety focus should be stopping accidents before they happen. And that's exactly what we're doing by reducing power limits, giving police new powers to seize and crush illegal high-powered e-bikes, and introducing an age limit. That article was headed, E-Bike Hoon Boys Not Saddled With Insurance.
1: And now we go to page 7, Calls for Laws to Protect Uni Autonomy. This is from Manny True. The autonomy of universities needs to be protected under law to safeguard democracy and fight against creeping regulatory overreach, says the University of Melbourne's incoming Vice-Chancellor. Professor Carolyn Evans, who will address the National Press Club on Wednesday in her role as Universities Australia Chair, says a dangerous combination of new federal bureaucracies, mounting regulation and populist backlash has impinged on the freedom of institutions, academics and students. The cumulative cost of this approach needs tallying, and there needs to be a reckoning, Evans will say, according to a preview of her speech. We cannot take our democracy for granted. We must protect the role universities play in support of democracy, including and especially when that means speaking truth to power. Last week, several university leaders warned that they were drowning in red tape as Education Minister Jason Clare unveiled plans to ramp up the higher education regulator's powers to fine institutions for governance failures following a series of leadership crises in the sector. Evans, who will leave the top job at Griffith University at the end of this month and start at Melbourne University in early October, says that when institutions get things wrong, the immediate solution should not be government intervention. There is a place for regulation, for accountability, and a reasonable debate to be had at where the limits of university autonomy end and how accountability for public money is overlaid, she will say. But I fear at present there is no debate at all, just an endless sense that whatever regulation seems expedient can be introduced and that it will not prove a menace. Evans says there should be legislative settings and a public culture that ensures universities have sufficient independence and autonomy. So today I am calling on the government to consider legislative protection for university autonomy, she will say, to make clear what it is that governments cannot and should not interfere with to help stem the tide of government overreach. Evans will also make the case for the enduring utility of a university degree in the age of artificial intelligence. While AI has forced universities to face uncomfortable questions, education that teaches critical thinking, deep analysis, and an understanding of a body of knowledge still has a fundamental value, she says. And that was on page 7, Call for Laws to Protect Uni Autonomy.
2: New Essendon coach Mark McVay wants James Hird to join him back at the Bombers as he prepares to embrace any Hird diehards who wanted the former captain back as senior coach. McVay beat out Hird as well as Jamie Graham and Murray Davis for the Essendon job and said it was difficult to go up against his former teammate and friend. The pair spoke on Tuesday before McVay was presented to the media. When news broke he had lost out in his bid for the Don's job, Hird indicated he would move on from the club and consider other coaching options, but McVay said he hoped to win him back. We spoke this morning, I understand his feelings and I embrace James Hird, we're great mates, we holidayed together, we've always been friendly with each other. McVay also wants interim coach Dean Solomon to stick around and see out his contract next year. The McVay hinted he would be interested in finding a senior assistant to put on his panel. He will be in to start canvassing targets to join him at Essendon with fellow Sydney Swans assistant Eamon Buchanan expected to be a target. He will sit in on some player exit meetings this week and will chat with ex-skipper Zach Merritt. The Australian revealed that Merritt was inclined to stay if the Bombers had chosen Hurd as coach, but it's now expected he will pursue a trade to Hawthorn like he did last year. Meanwhile, Essendon President Andrew Welsh has shrugged off a potential board challenge as people coming out of the shadows, and we don't jump at shadows, as disgruntled member Brett Crabtree confirmed his plans to take on Don's decision makers. The Australian First revealed that Crabtree, a 33-year Bombers member and investment manager, was looking at a challenge if James Hurd was overlooked. He confirmed in a LinkedIn post that he was continuing those plans after Mark McVeigh was announced as the new coach. Meanwhile, Max Gawn has been named captain of an All-Australian side featuring nine newcomers and stacked with players from dominant minor premiers Fremantle. Dockers playmaker Murphy Reid, at 20 years old, earned a berth on the interchange bench as the youngest player in the side, and he was joined by teammates Luke Jackson, Josh Tracy, Shea Bolton, Jordan Clark. The last time five players from the same club made the rep side was 2021, when included five Demons. They went on to win the premiership, so what may happen? Gordon collected his record ninth All-Australian blazer to move clear of a pack of eight greats, who were joined by Marcus Bontempelli, who got a spot in the centre. Max Gawn was named the skipper of the side, with Jordan Dawson named as his deputy. Sydney only had one player in the side, Coleman medalist Charlie Curnow. Jordan Dawson was voted by the players as the best captain and also by the players as most courageous player, not only for his acts on the football field for the Crows, where he always stands up in the big moments when the team needs him, but for the off-field trauma that he and his family have had to go through, the well-publicised trauma. He gave a very emotional and touching speech about mental health, and that has raised some big issues today about, you know, mental health issues. Very complimentary of him. Great captain for the Crows. We're all very proud of him. Meanwhile, Jai Allen has been given the opportunity to get to 100 games. He has MND, and the league have given him an opportunity to have that prize. And that completes our readings from the Australian Financial Review for Wednesday, 26th of August. I'm Steve Bennett's reading with me was Alistair Brooke and Robin Duncan. I was a panel operator, and Robin and Alistair did the editing. This program is produced in our Adelaide studios. It can be heard regularly at this time here on Vision Australia Radio, VO Radio, on digital online at voradio.org. Good morning, Australia. Enjoy the rest of your day.
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Hello, I'm Peter Gers with a code in the doze. I'm so over this winter and my second cold of the season. They hang on. On Vision Australia Radio, here's a summary of the death notices from page 63 of Saturday's Advertiser, dated August the 22nd this year of grace 2026. Nearly spring. A week or so to go and we'll be out of this winter, we hope. And condolences to all involved. Don Abano, born in 1949. Doting grandfather of Olive. I like the name Olive. Lynette Agars, aged 77. Jean Lorraine Amy, A-M-E-Y, nay, Smith, 89. Loved Nana of 15 grandchildren and 23 great-grandchildren. Wow. Maria Donata Antonicello, known as Donatina, 92. Much love, Nana of Tony, Craig, Emma, Taylor, T-A-Y-L-A, Jack, Jake, and Tyler. Raymond James Barry, O-A-M, known as Lefty, born in 1933, adored pop of Matthew, Lisa, Vince, Jade, Sam, Jacinta, and Lewis, and loved great-grandpa of Ivy and Piper. And he was a member of the Lions Club. Charles Sturt. Kevin Wayne Borden, AMJP, born in 1946, and he founded the Wheelchair Sports Association of South Australia and was instrumental in encouraging and mentoring many adult and junior athletes with disability during his lifetime. He was a talented Paralympian, competing in shooting, archery, basketball, also winning a Commonwealth Games gold medal. Had a long career in the Commonwealth Public Service and was CEO in board positions. He was a CEO and also had board positions. Displayed a quiet and kind determination to guide others, which continued in his retirement. On him. Elva, old-fashioned name, Joyce Beckham, born in 1931, gone to be with the Lord, 95. A cherished friend to many at the Apostolic Life Church, Morphett Vale. Anthony John Bennett, born in 1945, late of Boolaroo Centre. Peter Bennett, 90. Patricia Helen Blair, nay Barry Jupp. Barry hyphen Jupp, 85. Grandmother of Lauren Duncan Liam Amber. Great-grandmother to Toki, Hendrix, Delilah and Oliver. Now at peace. John Raiden Borrett, 84. Pop up to Sophie and Samuel. Malcolm Charles McNo, M-C-K-N-O, Bottrell, 91. Uncle of Prue and Gordon, deceased. Gone to be with Paddy. Elizabeth Ann Burke, 63. Young. Peter Brian Briggs, 91. Adored husband of Jenny for 60 years. Leslie Winifred Burns, nay Hill. Born in 1943. Nanny to Madison, Charlotte, Thomas, Alexandra and Edward. Lily, sister of Eileen, sister-in-law and auntie to many. Christine Ann Burton, OAM, aged 79. South Australian Netball Hall of Fame player, Australian Netball Hall of Fame player, Australian netball legend as an umpire, aunt, mentor and leader. Great netballer there. Beverly Cannell, or Cannell, born in 1939, adored grand nan of Aidan, Michaela, Coda, Rocco, Emerson, and Ronnie. And this lady must have loved cats. Marilyn Mary Carter, adored nana to Morgan, Gabby, Jack, Luke, Christian, Sebastian, Isabella, and all her fur babies. And she was born in 1952. Colleen Frances Casey, nay Allen, born in 1934.
nanny of Matthew, Jordan, Ben, Lachlan, Charlotte, Madeline, Daniel and Lachlan, great nanny of Otis. Not Otis, Otis, O-T-T-I-S, unless it's Otis, pronounced Otis, I don't know. Carmine Catalano, born in Italy in 1933, has died aged 92. And idolized Nonno of Melina, Brendan, Carmine, Jenna, Piera, Tony, Mario, Emma, Christopher, Carlo, and Isabella, and Big Nonno of Finn, Zanny, and Arabella. I like the name Arabella. Jennifer Joy Charlesworth, late of Adelaide, 89. A proud auntie of Tamika, auntie to generations of students in PNG, and grandma to their children. That's lovely. Must have worked there a lot. Joan Margaret Code entered eternal life, aged 91. Dearly loved by all her nieces and nephews. Jean Mary Corani, née Kernich, 95. Oh, this is sad. Loving wife of the late Giuseppe, deceased. Mother of both the late John and Claire, Rosemary and David, and the late Richard. A lot of death there. Omar of

Amity, Amy, Ethan, Darcy, Haley, Josh, Emily, and Rachel. Our special someone we cannot replace. Meandros Kotsanis, born in Greece in 1935, so he was 90. Doting Papu of Michelle. Iris Rose Coulter, née Banks, born in 1934, so she was 91. Wife of Stan, deceased. Catherine Alice, A-L-Y-S, Craig, late of Adelaide, formerly of Nambour. Is that in Queensland? 82. Treasured Nana of Luke and Amy, Roy, Ewan and Astrid. Anthony Leonard Crawford, born in 1941, and he's died aged 84. Beloved Pa of Fergus, Darcy, Oscar, Alia, Kayla and Sean, father of Jared. And someone I knew, Lynette Ann Crowther, nay Bruce, born in 1951, and she passed away, having endured a prolonged battle with cancer, which she faced with incredible courage. A much loved mother of Zach and Josh, a loving daughter of Ruby and Morris, whom I knew. Lynette Crowther was an actor at the old Q Theatre and other places. Good actor. And I knew her mother, Ruby. Used to be the prompt at the Q Theatre. She was a character. Ray Elizabeth Cubitt, née Besson, born in 1938. Loved Nan of Robert, Craig, Mark, Andrew, Marissa, Nick and Richard. Loved Great Nan of Daniel, Matthew, Joel, Hayden, Ariella, Jet, Lewis, Audrey, Mia, Harvey, Blake and Scarlett. Harvey has currency at the moment. Barbara Ruth Cully, born in 1946, and she was thus 80. Treasured Nana and Great Nana. Trevor John Darling, born in 1944, and he died at Ardrossan. Married to Kate for 57 years. Cherished Pa of Taylor, T-A-Y-L-A, Patrick, brother, uncle, and friend to many. Donato Paul DeConno, 71. Our family wishes to thank you most sincerely for your recent expressions of kindness and sympathy. Grazia de Nicchilo, I think, born 1941. Edward Doncaster, born 1931, passed away peacefully now with his Lord, Sidney Miller Donnellan, 98 years young. Oh, devoted husband of the late Faye Edna. Exceptional, caring and loving father and father-in-law. Ah. And he was a Rotarian. Kenneth Harry Duffield, born in 1936, doting Papa Ken to Jessica and Nathan, Matthew and Elise, Cormac Orla, and proud as punch, great-grandpa Ken to Bronwyn, Declan and Isabel. He was born in Mount Barker. Lee Allison Fossey, or Fossey, I think, born in 1937, Nana to Daniel, Ryan, Matthew and partners, Christina, Emily, Lexi, Nana too, to Amelia, Miles and Grayson. Robert Leith Gale, 83, a grandfather to his grandkids. Kerry Ann Geisler, born in 1970, so she was 56. Loving Nana to Brandon, Elijah and Emily. Thelma Doreen Goldsmith, 88, and died at McLaren Vale. Grace Helen Grosser, née Keller. Grandma to 18, great-grandma to 5. Love forever safe with Jesus. Maxine Margaret Hancock, died in Port Broughton, aged 94. Loved and remembered always. Rest peacefully till we meet again. Thank you to the Port Pirie Hospital and the Port Broughton Hospital for their love and care of Maxine. Barry Hansen, loved partner to Joe and beloved big brother to Gloria and Nick, Rosie and Colin, passed away suddenly, privately farewelled, no dates. John Allen Harris, no dates there either. Peter Jeffrey Harris died with his...

family by his side. 83, cherished granddad of Lachlan Nicola Cameron Bree, and Lila Bree. William Jeffrey Harrison, who was a Mason. Not many Masons that are extant. Let it not be said that he laboured in vain. Janice Ray Hart, born in 1935, so she was 90. Cherished grandmother and great-grandmother of Nick and Alicia, Christopher and Alex, Cassie and James, Kieran, Allison and James, George, Lottie, Harriet, Goldie, my great-niece is Goldie, Penny, Millie and Teddy. Natalie Hatzipanagiotis. No dates there. Wayne Lawrence Holder, married to Anne for nearly 60 years. Proud grandfather to Lincoln, Riley, Yasmin and partners Caitlin, Alana and Charlie. Kim Raymond Holmes, born in 1952. Proud papa of Ethan, Thomas, Oscar, Cadence, Lillian and Henry. Great grandfather of Eliza Jenny. Wow, he was an early starter. Well, his children were. Peter Charles Hubbard, born in 1951, loving husband of Loretta, cherished papa of Brandon, Xander, Sienna, and grandpa of Austin. Bob Huggins, 87. Adored husband of Claire for 61 years. Trevor William Joyce, 86, cherished grandpa of Caitlin. Alika Kalaitzis, born in Greece in 1938. Cherished Yaya of James and Brooke, Nicole, Anthony, Alex, Zoe, Jordan, Lewis and Caitlin. And pro-Yaya of Andreas, Orlando and Zeb. Peter John Langman, no dates there. Five great-grandchildren. John Patrick Langston, who died at the Queen Elizabeth Hospital, aged 82. Loved papa of Ned and Michaela, Vanessa and Tom, Madeline and Jeremy, Daisy and Chris, Molly and Josh, Freya, Maeve and Darcy. Ronald James Ledgard, 81. Adored papa of Bianca, Nicole, Keisha, deceased, Nikita, Christy and Ian, Corey, Jamie and great-grandfather of Olivia, Elsie, deceased, Ivy, Dane, Harley and Asher, gone to be with mum. Dimitrios Lupatatsis, known as Jim, born in Greece in 1944, dearest papu of Thespina, Georgia and Jordan. Charlie Malia, born in 1950. Yolanda Melli, born in Italy in 1933, so she was 92. Nonna of Nicholas and Belinda, Antonio, Joylene, Anthony, Jessica, Yolana, and great-grandmother of Luca, Dominique and Nathan. You had a smile, everyone. You had a smile, everyone. You had a heart of gold. You left behind the memories that we will always hold. I think it's a smile for everyone. Betty Mavis Menz, M-E-N-Z, 105. Wow. Great-grandmother of Boston, Tommy and Sophie. See centenarians every week. Garth Barrymore Messner, known as Barry, and must have been a pianist. There's a picture of a beautiful grand piano and the death notice. Treasured papa of Lachlan and Vanessa and Scott. Great papa of Charlie, Lucas and Riley. Milgate, John Robert Milgate, born in 1950, grandfather of Kayla and Hannah. Trianka Mitani, born in 1934, so she was 92. Cherished and adored baba of Tommy and Nick, Tammy and Nick, Elise, Matt,
Louis, Joseph, Mia, Milos, Van, Tiana, Dave, Anastasia, Frank, Elia, Beck, Jess, Luke, Larissa and Laris. And great-grandmother of Adelaide and Beatrix, Delilah, Vivian, Mia, Lily and Marcus, Lenny and Maya, Gio and George, Jacob, Owen and Sage. Wow. William Gillespie Murray, known as Bill, born in 1934. Grandfather. James Andrew Ninnis, no dates there. Another Freemason, Dennis Harry Raymond Noakes, born in 1941. Joyce Beryl O'Reilly, 98. Love Nanny of Tyler. Dora Palotta, nay Fantasia, born in Italy in 1932, so she was 93. Cherished in honour of Stephanie, Stephen, Victoria, Diana, joyous great-grandmother of Amelie, Giuseppe, Billy and Charlotte. Ah, there's lots of eulogies here. Beautiful lady. Luigi Palumbo, born in Italy, has died aged 94. Elizabeth Joan Pedley, known as Betty, grandmother and great-grandmother, but no dates. Michael John Perry, known as Yogi, born in 1971. Most beautiful and precious son of John and Louise. Devoted dad to Chloe, Sasha and Danielle. Beloved Papa Bear to Lucy, Leo, Charlie and Lucas. Taken doing what he loved. He was the best of the best. Kind and generous with a loving heart, our gentle giant who helped so many on his journey. Our pride and joy, beautiful soul, no more pain, mate. Keep on trucking. June, I must have been a truckie. Bless the truckies everywhere. June Olive Pickering, born in 1948 and died at Semaphore Park, aged 78. Cherished grandma of Callum, Max, and companion of her beloved dog, Harvey, deceased. Priscilla Pollard Pincus, born in 1938. Died at the Kapara Residential Care. I don't know where that is. Beloved grandmother of Busby, my nickname, Violet, Izzy, James, Lily, Jonathan, Christopher, Julian, Olivia, and Lauren. Vida Paul, aged 90. Dante Raspa, born in Italy in 1933, so he was 92. Loving nonna of Carina, Claudia, deceased, Zara, Ava, Daniel, Sienna, Matthew, Sam, and Michelle. Constantly loved, ever remembered. Lola Reintals, I know that name. No dates there, but loving grandmother to Reese and Pippa, Alice, Blake, Lucas, Ashley, Ben, Hannah, Laura, and Ben. And loving great grandmother to Archer, Teddy, Olive, Daisy, Otto, Ari, Liam, Elsie, Angus, and Miller. Rosario Rinaldi, born in Italy in 1934. Beloved nonna of Christopher, Matthew, Belinda, Aaron, Luke, Maria, Anthony, Daniel, Abigail, Joseph, Natalie, Stephanie, Caleb, and Sebastian, and great-grandmother of Ariana, Alessio, Alexandra, Amelia, and Isaiah. Antonetta Rossi, nee Cesari, born in Italy in 1941, so she was 84, and nonna of 13 grandchildren. Douglas Henry Rowe, born in 1931. Adored par of 11 grandchildren and 12 great-grandchildren. Dorothy Mary Russian, was 83. Adored in honour to Jonty, Finn and Neve. A beautiful, loving woman whose warmth and kindness and inner strength will always be remembered and admired. Marie Ellen Sanderson, 80. Aunt, etc. Christabel Mavis Sawyer,
aged 98. Great Ma of Jordan, Hamish, Harper, Flynn, Noah, Jackson, Billy, William, Kaylee, Rose, and Kevin. Janet Shirley Shell, nay Ridley, died at a Lambie, aged 88. Loved Nana of Jake and Tegan. Mavis Phyllis Sella Gianot, 91. Eric Stewart Sim, born in Scotland in 1938, 87. Shirley Spencer, nay Carter, formerly Langy or Lang, 93. Proud Nana and great Nana to all her grandchildren. Ian Robert Stevens, 91. Devoted grandfather of Will and Emily, Kate and Tom, Mary and Michael, John and Rachel, and proud great grandmother of Adeline and Charlotte. Colin Kingsford Simons, or Simmons, something here I don't understand, but loved and respected by his nieces and nephews and many friends. Valma Jean Taylor, born in 1958. Lover of ballroom dancing and Elvis. Saviour and friend of feline companions. A fast friend and icon in purple. At Valma's request, please wear purple. Ivan Tomasik, 94. The Reverend Father Michael Rowley Varnish, born in 1937. Florence Werner, known as Ray, nay Smith, 84. Much loved Nan of Michaelia. Rhys, Jack, Adam, stepnan to Matthew and Rebecca and their families. Paula Jane Williams, nay Laundy, 68. Oh, and that's it for today. Came to the end. There we are. Condolences to all mentioned there. Not quite so many today. It varies, of course. Depends on who dies. Still getting over poor old Jean Mary Karani, 95, who'd lost a husband, one, and three children. Suppose, you know, this is the thing when you live so long. Oh, well, thank you. By way of a plug, I'm appearing at the Morning Melodies at the Capri Cinema this coming Friday from 10:30, doing some of my comedy. If you would like to come, it's very well supported at the beautiful Capri Theatre, run rather like this organisation, VA Radio, by volunteers. So I'm Peter Gers, and that completes this week's readings of the Saturday Death Notices from page 63 of the Advertiser for the 22nd of August this year of Grace 2026. 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
14: 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My name is Joanne Jocherty, your presenter for today's afternoon live review program, and my fellow reader is Bill James. Today, our program will bring you articles both from print and online, and articles that are of human interest as well as culture, lifestyle, and more. Well, it was sad to hear this morning that Dolly Parton had died. She was a great songwriter and singer, also a literacy advocate and a cultural icon who shaped country music for six decades. That was very sad to hear. Talking of musicians, Taylor Swift becomes the youngest musician-songwriter inducted into National Songwriters Hall of Fame. And what else is happening this week? Well, for the first time, we have a wild card round in the AFL starting this weekend. So is that the end of the final eight? Who knows? And apparently Australia is on track for the wettest El Nino on record. And an area twice the size of Singapore has been formally recognised as native title land in Cape York. And did you know that a Marilyn Monroe Barbie doll has been unveiled to commemorate the icon's 100th birthday? And another celebration, the Blue Light Disco turns 50 and they are still helping young people. And as we know, it's 60 years since the Wave Hill walk-off. And if you're a robot, then you can beat Usain Bolt's record in the 100 metres, which happened at the Robotic Games over in China. But time to get on with our program. So let's see what we're going to be having today. At the Monday Festival, revellers relish the mud. And as I said, the Wave Hill walk-off and a little bit of article on that one. Is this the tallest Virgin Mary in Europe? And what made the Mona Lisa famous? And was the famous tapestry a mealtime reading? Well, let's all find out with our articles that are coming up, and I'm now going to hand over to Bill to start today's program.
15: And our first article is by Sophia Tariq and Patrick Ranke. It's from the ABC Broken Hill from on August the 25th. Monday bash draws crowd despite rain and cost of living challenges. For many, the Monday Bash Music Festival is the ultimate adventure, a road trip to an isolated outback venue for music and fun. Held 38 kilometres northwest of Broken Hill, the far-flung festival was preparing for its sixth bash, with headline acts including the Teskey Brothers, John Butler and Jessica Morboy, when disaster struck. An unseasonably heavy amount of rain partially flooded 30% of the festival grounds, and on the day music-goers should have been rolling in, organisers had to make the gut-wrenching decision to turn away 5,000 ticket holders. Event organiser Laura Impey said she and her father, Greg Donovan, who founded the festival, were shattered. They had to turn away so many people. "We don't take it lightly, the journey and the effort people make to get here. So to have to make this call is beyond devastating," she said. Graham Tainton from Melbourne was one of the displaced travellers and had been really looking forward to his first bash, but understood why the decision had to be made. "We can't help what Mother Nature is going to do," he said. Jenny McFarland was also turned away from a 12-hour drive, but she and her friends decided to make the best of their time in Broken Hill, where some of the bash acts put on free concerts. "This was going to be my first Monday, but we'll come back another year," Ms. McFarland said. Fourth-year basher Sharon Cunningham from the Barossa Valley, South Australia, was able to get into the festival after initially being turned away. She said the rain and cost of living was having an obvious impact on attendees. "I've noticed a difference. People are not using many vendors as much as normal. I think everyone is doing it a bit tougher. I can see that, and also with the humongous puddles out front," she said. "I think people are just staying in the caravans a bit more. Not as many people are going to the concert." The Mundi Mundi Bash has steadily grown from its first year in 2022. About 15,000 people are expected at this year's sold-out festival. The Outback event is one of only a few festivals still thriving in Australia, as many others were scaled back and even cancelled entirely due to soaring overhead and production costs, as well as cost of living pressures, driving a downturn in ticket sales. Last month, Mundi's sister festival, the Big Red Bash, had to be cancelled. While the decision was largely due to flooding of the Birdsville site, uncertainty about fuel prices and availability had also played a part. Ahead of the Mundi Bash, returning bashers, Natalie and Wayne Chambellant from Tamworth, said the fuel crisis had been a challenge. "We both discussed that when the fuel prices were rising, and we basically decided it didn't matter how high they rose. It was the availability of the fuel. We were coming regardless," Ms. Chambellant said. Mundi founder Greg Donovan said the event's uniqueness helped it survive when so many other festivals and events struggled. "It's a different style of music festival. People are not just coming for the music. Obviously the music is a major draw card, but it's the location, it's the setting, it's the vibe, it's just a sense of community," he said. He said people were drawn to the road tripping and camping at a remote outback venue. "The combination of all that is really what sets it apart and is what is making it successful and sustainable." In the lead-up to the festival, Mr. Donovan said fuel prices were not a major obstacle for many of the bashers, as they tended to plan. "They come out to usually do a two-week trip, and they have a holiday and have a great time," he said. "And if they might have to pay an extra couple of $100 up, all up for the fuel, it's something they will just generally absorb." And that was Mundi Mundi Bash Draws Crowd Despite Rain and Cost of Living Challenges by Sophia Tariq and Patrick Ronke from the ABC Broken Hill from August the 25th.
14: There we are. Now this is from the ABC News. To mark 60 years since the historic Wave Hill walk-off, more than 1,000 people have marched from Kalkarindji to Victoria River as part of the annual Gurindji Freedom Day Festival. The 1966 walk-off, led by Vincent Lingari, brought national attention to the harsh living conditions and poor wages of Aboriginal pastoral workers, leading to the birth of the land rights movement. The Kurindji Ultimate became the first Aboriginal people to receive land back from the Commonwealth 9 years after their strike began. Speaking last Friday at the annual Gurindji Freedom Day Festival, the son of a key unionist who brought national attention to the walk-off in 1966 urged the next generation of Gurindji leaders to take inspiration from their elders. I want to say to the young people here today, this is your story, Brian Manning Jr. said. You are the first people that stood up and said, we won't accept this anymore. This is not right. It's not right that people are treated this way. A Gurindji traditional owner says while a lot of progress has been made, Vincent Lingari's vision for economic prosperity for his people has not yet been fully realised. And as I said, that was from ABC News on the historic Wave Hill walk-off. And just another little article before I hand over to Bill. This again is from ABC Sport, and as I'm into athletics, so I was very interested to know how our runners went at the Diamond League in Poland. Well, Jess Hull, Rose Davies and Eleanor Patterson continued their Commonwealth Games form with medals at the Diamond League in Poland. Athletics eyes will now turn to the inaugural Ultimate Championship in Budapest on September 11. Commonwealth Games champions Eleanor Patterson and Rose Davies have kicked on from their Glasgow triumphs, along with double silver medalist Jessica Hull, as Australia's athletes have continued to shine on the Diamond League circuit in Poland. Now back over to Bill.
15: A towering 182 feet tall statue in rural Poland is now the tallest Virgin Mary in all of Europe. Locals hope it will become a tourist destination. And this reader hopes that people of Polish background will pardon his mispronunciations. This is by Sarah Kuti from the Daily Correspondent of the Smithsonian, August the 19th. A towering statue of the Virgin Mary now stands guard over a small remote village in Poland. The statue itself is 130 feet tall, and its crown-shaped base adds an additional 49 feet. It is believed to be the tallest monument of its kind in Europe and the second tallest in the world. Konotopi is located in central Poland, roughly 100 miles northwest of Warsaw, the nation's capital. The new Our Lady of Mercy statue was erected in a field, standing not far from a chapel dedicated to Our Lady of Sorrows, reports Vatican News Pavel Radladrianik. The chapel is a popular destination for pilgrims, and officials hope the new monument will help make Konotopi an even more popular pilgrimage site, as well as a tourist destination. Mary, the mother of Jesus, is one of the most revered figures in Christianity, particularly within the Catholic Church. Around the world, Catholics honour her through statues, shrines, paintings, icons, figurines, and other religious artwork, including T-shirts. According to Poland's Institute for Catholic Church Statistics, more than 70% of the country's population identifies as Roman Catholic. Catholic traditions and Marian devotion have played a major role in Polish culture and history for centuries. Not accounting for microstates like Vatican City or San Marino, where Catholics make up practically 100% of the populace, Croatia has the second largest population share of Catholics in Europe behind Poland. Here in Konotopi, we lift our eyes upward. Krzysztof Wojtkowski, Bishop of the Diocese of Loklawek, said during the Mass and blessing of the statue on August the 15th, as reported by Vatican News. We lift our eyes toward Mary, who directs us toward God. Yes, Our Lady of Mercy is meant to remind us of God. During the ceremony, helicopters buzzed overhead and dropped miniature red roses over the crowd, which included Lech Walesa, a 1983 Nobel Prize laureate for his Nobel Peace Prize laureate for his non-violent struggle for workers' rights and democracy in Poland. He also served as the nation's president from 1990 to 1995. Now 82, Valenza told Associated Press reporters Claudia Chobanu and Rafael Nidzicki that, "This is the end of my path. I started with the Virgin Mary and I end with the Virgin Mary," he added. The newly unveiled Our Lady of Mercy statue in Poland was commissioned and funded by Roman and Grosnia Karkosik, who live nearby. According to the AP, Roman Karkosik is one of the wealthiest individuals in Poland, having made his fortune in manufacturing and investments. Made of concrete and steel, the statue cost roughly $26 million to erect, per Euronews's Ilaria Federico. "The statue will be for all people," Grosnia Karkosik told the AP. "Each of us coming to see it will think more deeply about their own lives, not only about God." Visitors can ascend to a terrace inside the statue's crown-shaped 49-foot-tall pedestal, where they can take in sweeping views of the surrounding landscape. As Alex Phillips writes for BBC News, Konotopi's Our Lady of Mercy is roughly 2 double-decker buses taller than the full height of Christ the Redeemer, the 120-foot statue of Jesus Christ that has overlooked Rio de Janeiro from Mount Corcovado since 1931. It is also taller than Christ the King, a 170-foot-tall depiction of Jesus Christ unveiled in 2010 in Świebodzin, Poland, located some 210 miles to the west of Konotopi, as well as Christo Protetor, a 143-foot-tall Jesus statue in Encantado, Brazil. The new statue, however, is shorter than Mother of All Asia, Tower of Peace, a 322-foot-tall Virgin Mary monument shrine in the Philippines. And that was, "A towering 182-feet-tall statue in rural Poland is now the tallest Virgin Mary in all of Europe. Locals hope it will become a tourist destination." It was by Sarah Kuta, daily correspondent with the Smithsonian, and it appeared on August the 19th.
14: Okay, so today in history, and this is from August the 21st and by Michelle Metich, and it's about the Mona Lisa theft. August 21, 1911. On this day in 1911, a woman with a mysterious smile went missing. At the time, almost no one knew her name. It was a Monday and the Louvre was closed for the day. Three men emerged from a closet in the museum that morning. Dressed as janitors, they took a painting off the wall and removed it from its protective case. One man tucked it under his smock and then they walked out. Well, almost. According to some accounts, they first tried to exit via a locked door, but a plumber helpfully opened it for them. The thieves boarded a 7.47 a.m. train out of Paris. A full day went by before anyone noticed four bare hooks where the painting had once hung. Leonardo da Vinci's Mona Lisa had been stolen from the Louvre by Vincenzo Perugia, an Italian house painter and handyman, and two accomplices. Perugia had worked at the Louvre. In fact, he had helped install the glass case that protected the painting. She wasn't found for 2 years. In that time, though, her story made its way round the world. The media sensation surrounding the theft helped take the painting from relative obscurity. It was just one of nearly 250,000 works in the Louvre and nearly unknown beyond the French art elite to one of the world's most famous artworks. The Mona Lisa was painted between 1503 and 1519, likely a portrait of the wife of one of Leonardo's wealthy patrons. The thief had hoped to sell this somewhat unremarkable Renaissance painting, but as the publicity from the theft exploded, he realized the art was now too hot to handle. He waited, hoping the frenzy would die down, keeping the painting in a trunk. In 1913, he attempted to sell the Mona Lisa to an art dealer in Florence, of all places. The dealer recognized the painting and turned Perugia in. he would not be out of prison in months before the story of the most colossal theft of modern times had even died down. By the time the painting was returned to the Louvre, complete with improved security, the woman had become an international celebrity. And that edition of Today in History was written by Michelle Mittich, and it was the Mona Lisa theft, which happened in 1911.
15: And sticking with our history theme, this is art history. Was the Bayeux Tapestry designed for mealtime reading? This is by Richard Whittington from ArtNet News, and it appeared in August. In 2021, the headmaster of Dover College, a private school on the English south coast, began boasting in promotional materials that the Bayeux Tapestry once hung in its 12th century refectory. The claim was without source or evidence, but it aligned with a theory that a University of Bristol historian had been contemplating, namely that the roughly 230-foot tapestry originally served as mealtime reading for monks, not at Dover Priory, however, but in the refectory of St Augustine's Abbey in Canterbury. While scholars have largely settled the long-running debate over the tapestry's authorship, the Canterbury monks were designers, and a nearby team of highly skilled embroiderers served as labourers, its intended function remains a mystery. This is due to the work's numerous idiosyncrasies. Extremely long and costly to produce, it's a propagandistic recounting of Duke William of Normandy's conquest of England that is also filled with local gossip and Aesop's fables. The kicker? There's no record of the tapestry's existence until 1476, when it appears in the inventory of Bayeux Cathedral. In this context, British scholar Benjamin Pole's proposition, newly published in Historical Research, makes some sense. For starters, although William the Conqueror's half-brother, Odo, Bishop of Bayeux, may have been the tapestry's key patron, its intellectual architect was likely Abbot Scolland, the first post-conquest abbot of St Augustine's Abbey. Pole contends it was designed specifically for a new monastic refectory that Scolland commissioned. Although the refectory no longer exists, documentary and archaeological evidence show there was more than enough interior wall space to hang the full tapestry, which Pole believes would have been placed at head height, making it perfectly discernible from the seated position. According to the rules set out by the Order of St Benedict and followed by St Augustine's Abbey, monks were required to maintain complete silence while eating, with their attention devoted to the voice of a reader who delivered the day's texts. These readings were moralistic in nature, and in this light, the tapestry takes on new meaning. Yes, it tells the story of the Norman conquest of England in 1066, but it's also a commentary on worldly sins, moral failure, and the will of God. In an early tapestry episode, for example, Harold Godwinson, the final crowned Anglo-Saxon king of England, swears an oath to William over reliquary shrines. His later defeat at the Battle of Hastings, therefore, can be seen as a form of divine justice. The tapestry's structure also supports the idea of a moralistic undercurrent flowing through the work. Broken into individual scenes, it can be read episodically as a series of separate but interconnected moral examples. Each episode is a tale of both good and evil, victory and defeat, damnation and redemption, Pole wrote in his paper. The moral history told in words and images by the Bayeux Tapestry was one that linked the monastic community with the world beyond the cloister. The inclusion of Aesop's fables in the borders of the embroidery adds to the sense that the work is doing far more than just storytelling. Then there's the tapestry's Latin. Its presence means the authors had a literate audience in mind, but the language itself is simple and far from poetic, suggesting it was suitable for monks with only a rudimental grasp of Latin. It also largely serves an explanatory function, outlining scenes, identifying characters, and telling viewers where to look. Hic, the Latin word meaning here, for example, appears 40 times. all of which would have been useful as a means of non-verbal communication for the monks. As to why there's no record of the Bayeux Tapestry at Canterbury, Pole offers a perfectly simple answer. The abbey's refectory building wasn't completed until the 1120s, nearly half a century on from Abbot Scollin's death. By the time the new building eventually went up, residual knowledge about the Bayeux Tapestry's intended purpose and location, and indeed its very existence, could have eluded the monastic community's collective memory, Pole wrote. We should consider the possibility that, whatever Scollin's vision and ambition, the embroidery he had commissioned was never hung up in the refectory built, and that, for many years, it was kept in a box. And that was the Bayeux Tapestry designed for mealtime reading by Richard Whittington from ArtNet News of August, and yes, and it comes under the heading of Art History.
14: There we are. Okay, now, as we all know, Europe has experienced a heat wave and drought that has not been experienced before. And this is from ABC Online. Now, record low water levels on the Danube River have exposed dozens of German World War II shipwrecks near Prahovo, Serbia, where around 200 Nazi vessels were deliberately sunk in 1944. The ships belonged to Germany's Danube and Black Sea flotillas, which were scuttled to block the river and slow the advancing Soviet Red Army during the war. Some wrecks still contain ammunition and unexploded ordnance, making recovery dangerous while restricting commercial navigation and costing Serbia an estimated 5 million euros annually. An EU-backed project is removing the most hazardous wrecks, while others remain buried beneath the riverbed because they are too risky to recover. Experts say extreme heat and drought are exposing long-hidden wartime relics and reshaping Europe's archaeological landscape. And I know that in Rome, the Tibor that has got at record low levels, and it's showing a lot of archaeological bridges and old stonework that they hadn't seen before, because it is quite extreme in Europe. Now, for centuries, this is from World Archaeological News. For centuries, the major oak stood as one of Britain's most celebrated trees, drawing visitors from around the world to Sherwood Forest. Believed to be around 1,000 to 1,200 years old, the massive oak became closely associated with the legendary tales of Robin Hood and his band of outlaws. Recent reports indicate that the ancient tree failed to produce new leaves, leading experts to conclude that it has reached the end of its natural life. With a canopy stretching approximately 92 feet and a trunk circumference of about 36 feet, the major oak was among the largest and most remarkable trees in the United Kingdom. Its immense branches required support structures to help bear their weight. Although there is no historical evidence proving Robin Hood ever sheltered within the tree, the connection has been part of local folklore for generations. The major oak became a symbol of Sherwood Forest, representing both Britain's natural heritage and one of its most enduring legends. Now, before we have a short break, I'll let you know from ABC Asia Sport Online. The 15 years ago, after Australian expats started kicking Australian rules footballs around Phnom Penh, some curious locals joined in. One was butcher Khoi Kun, who took up the strange new sport with gusto. And a few weekends ago, Kun has come out of retirement to play for the Cambodia Cobras national team against the Vietnam Buffaloes in the inaugural Lotus Cup, a locals-only match to take place in the 2,500-seat Prey Veng Stadium near Kun's home village just outside Phnom Hen. It will be a heartfelt homecoming for the Cobra players, whose families migrated to Phnom Penh in the 1990s and early 2000s in search of opportunity. The children of those families now travel throughout Asia, representing their country and communities, playing Australia's unique brand of football. Now it's time that we have a short break, and then we shall return with more articles.
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14: Yes, welcome back, and thank you for being with us on Vision Australia Radio. You are listening to your afternoon review program, and I am Joanne Jocherty, your presenter, and with me is Bill James. Now, let's see what we're going to be having for our next part of the program, The Ghost Town That Was to Replace Darwin. Now, this is a story I had no idea about, a special fire flame vessel, and what you find when you start digging in your garden, and the buried city still full of surprises. So back over to Bill.
15: Mates of Ghost Town, Newcastle Waters, once North Australia's capital, want it back on the map. This is by Tom Robinson of ABC Rural, and it appeared on August the 24th. In an abandoned hotel in the Northern Territory, Ghost Town of Newcastle Waters, Wayne Craft says he can hear the walls talk. Walking through the building, he imagines the patrons and staff once occupying what was the only pub for hundreds of kilometres in every direction. "It's the pub with no beer," he says from the front bar, a stubby from home in hand. It just reeks of that history. Today, Newcastle Waters is a humble collection of deserted buildings and tin sheds. But imagine an alternate reality, where the town is not only alive, but thriving as the capital of North Australia. A century ago, a plan was hatched to bring this idea to life. How did this community rise to have the status of a capital city before entering terminal decline? In 1926, the Northern Territory was still governed by the federal government in Canberra, which felt the best way to run its most far-flung jurisdiction was to split it in two. Alice Springs would be the capital of Central Australia, and Newcastle Waters would take the crown off Darwin and become the new capital of the North. This made sense for two reasons, according to Mr. Craft, an amateur historian from Alice Springs. There was no road access to Darwin, and the city was generally accessed by sea, and Newcastle Waters was already a hive of activity due to the famous Overland Telegraph Line located nearby, and the stock routes that converged on the settlement. "I've walked in here on my own and I can hear the walls talk. Go into the kitchen and just visualise people, the ladies cooking with their long gowns," says Mr. Craft, known as Crafty. "There's big mobs of cattle moving through here. I can only visualise what it would have been like." The town was built on the edge of a cattle station of the same name, which still operates today. At its peak, Newcastle Waters was a vital stop for drovers taking thousands of cattle from as far away as Western Australia's Kimberley on a 1,500-kilometre journey to Queensland. A small school remains for Aboriginal communities in the region, but there are no residents. One of the most notorious routes was the Morangi Track, a treacherously remote 234-kilometre trip from Top Springs to Newcastle Waters. Some drovers called it the Death Track, but it was the only way to move cattle before modern roads and trucks. Former drover Roger Steele was only a teenager when he first travelled the Morangi in 1956. We collected 1,350 wild bullocks. There was only 6 people in the camp and we started moving them towards Queensland, he says. It took 16 weeks and we had to get through the Morangi, so that's scary, all that scrub out there. And if the cattle rush, stampede, what are you going to do, for God's sake? Mr. Steele later left the industry and was elected to the first Northern Territory Parliament in 1974. I've been driving a heck of a lot, more than I really wanted to. I enjoyed it so much, I got into Parliament to get away from the cattle. Aboriginal stockmen were also essential to the industry's success. However, many were treated unfairly, and strikes were common across the region. This included Newcastle Waters Station, where, in 1966, dozens of Indigenous workers went on strike to demand equal pay, months before the now legendary Wave Hill walk-off. The movement was also a call to recognise the injustices perpetrated by colonists, and the Wave Hill walk-off is widely considered to have inspired the Aboriginal Land Rights Act. Preserving the history of Newcastle Waters is a passion for people like Mr. Craft. He has pulled together a group of friends together to form Mates of the Morangi, a club dedicated to bringing new life and hopefully tourists to the ghost town. People can slowly walk around the township, absorb the history. I just think it's a fantastic story. If you're at a quiz night and it came up, we could win the competition. Their cause has attracted interest in Darwin's Corridors of Power. The late Ted Egan, a renowned musician and statesman, was a mate of the Morangi. Recently, a convoy of nearly 70 people travelled to Newcastle Waters to celebrate the centenary of its selection as capital. As for why the decision to make Newcastle Waters a capital city did not stick, Crafty has a simple explanation. Probably no money. Decisions made in Canberra often don't resonate here in the Territory, even to this day, he says. The actual Act of Parliament was rescinded 5 years later. Darwin always retained its position as the capital of the NT. By the end of the 60s, the Northern Territory's road network had improved drastically, and road trains became the preferred mode of transport for cattle. The stock routes were no longer needed, and the town's fate was sealed. But if Crafty has his way, Canberra's big dreams for Newcastle Waters could finally be realised, just a century later than planned. And that was Mates of Ghost Town Newcastle Waters, once North Australia's capital, want it back on the map, by Tom Robinson of ABC Rural on August the 24th.
14: Now again from Today in History, August 26, teenager invents purple. And this is by Michelle Mettich, a Britannica editor. August 26, 1856, how the search for a malaria drug changed fashion. Well, that's not what he was trying to do, but William Henry Perkin was a curious 18-year-old and he was quick to embrace the accidental results of his experiment. In doing so, he changed

0: today's Easter break in March, find a feasible, cheap way to produce quinine, the only malaria drug in existence at the time. It had to be extracted from tree bark, which was difficult and expensive. Working in his parents' attic in London, Perkin began experimenting with aniline, a clear oil derived from coal tar, the leftover thick black goo from Victorian gas lighting. At the time, molecular structure wasn't understood, but elements were, and both quinine and aniline contained carbon, hydrogen and nitrogen. The theory was that if someone could add oxygen to aniline, the other component in quinine, maybe quinine would result. Instead, another thick black goo resulted. A frustrated Perkin dumped it in the sink and rinsed with alcohol. The sink promptly turned purple, and so did a cloth he wiped it on. The resulting substance, he found, turned silk purple. Perkin had accidentally invented the world's first synthetic dye, and it was purple. At the time, the only way to achieve a purple colorant was to extract it from Mediterranean sea snails, which was about as painstaking and expensive and ridiculous of a process as you'd imagine. He initially called his discovery Tyrian purple, after the famed ancient indigo dye. But he soon settled on the fancier French word mauve, formerly mauvine. Queen Victoria wore a dress dyed with Perkin's mauve in 1862 and kicked off mauve mania. On this day in 1856, he applied for a patent for it, detailing his process in the paperwork. Mauvine would become one of the world's first commercially successful and mass-produced dyes. Perkin dropped out of school and, using a loan from his father, set up a factory to manufacture his creation. In addition to making Perkin a wealthy man, his dye introduced a whole new industry and took coal tar from a waste product to a valuable raw material. It wouldn't be long before synthetic dyes were transforming the chemical industry and the way people dressed. And that was Michelle Mitchell from a Britannica editor on Teenage Era Invents Purple from Today in History, August 26.
1: Cool finds. This couple found a mysterious 150-pound sculpture buried in their backyard. Now, they're trying to figure out who made it. This is by Sarah Cooter, daily correspondent from the Smithsonian, and it appeared on August the 17th. Greg Gatwood was working in his San Francisco backyard this May when his shovel struck something hard beneath the dirt. Gatwood, a 65-year-old landscape contractor, figured that he'd hit an old fence post footing. Instead, after freeing the object with a pickaxe, Gatwood found himself face to face with the bust of a woman. Made of limestone, the hefty piece consisted of a woman's head and neck rising from a rectangular base. It was substantial, weighing roughly 150 pounds and measuring about 22 inches wide, 18 inches high and 10 inches deep. "It's exciting," Gatwood tells NBC Bay Area's Raj Matai. "It's probably the most exciting thing I've ever dug up in a yard, and I've dug up a lot of things over the years." Gatwood showed the mysterious masterpiece to his partner, Judy Gittlesone, who is a professional painter. Over the past few months, Gatwood and Gittlesone have made it their mission to figure out who carved the bust and how it ended up in their backyard. "I've spoken to close to 50 people and nobody knows anything about it," Gittlesone tells the San Francisco Chronicle's Sam Whiting. "It was done by someone with a sophisticated skill level. It was not created by a hobbyist." Experts caution that definitively identifying the sculpture's creator will be challenging, if not impossible, without a signature or some sort of historical documentation. "It is a treasure that they just found," Ken Middlebrook, curator of collections at the non-profit History San Jose organisation, tells KTVU's Jesse Gary.

0: The difficulty will be trying to identify who made it. Though its origins remain decidedly murky, Gitelsohn has a strong hunch about the sculpture's maker. She thinks it may be linked to Ralph Stackpole, or one of his protégés. Stackpole was an American sculptor and muralist who lived and worked in San Francisco during the first half of the 20th century. He moved to the city in 1901 and left his mark on it over the next several decades. In the 1930s, the artist created one of the frescoes inside Coit Tower as part of the Public Works of Art project, one of President Franklin D. Roosevelt's New Deal reform programs during the Great Depression. Stackpole also carved the two towering Art Deco figures that still guard the entrance of the historic Pacific Coast Stock Exchange building in San Francisco. Additionally, he made pieces for the 1915 Panama Pacific International Exposition and the 1939-40 Golden Gate International Exposition, which was held on the city's artificial treasure island. In addition to creating his own art, Stackpole spent nearly two decades teaching sculpture at the California School of Fine Arts, later renamed the San Francisco Art Institute. The institute closed in 2022, but the building that housed its sculpture department sits across the street from Gitelsohn and Gatwood's home in the city's Russian Hill neighbourhood. Before the couple's two-storey house was built in 1948, the property was an empty lot, and Gitelsohn suspects that Stackpole or one of his pupils might have buried the sculpture there. His disciples, his students, created this similar look of the flattened nose and broad face, she tells NBC Bay Area. Stackpole studied art in San Francisco as a teenager, but after the earthquake of 1906, he moved to Paris to attend the École des Beaux-Arts, where he met and befriended Mexican muralist Diego Rivera. After Stackpole moved back to the Bay Area, he helped Rivera land a commission to create a mural at the Pacific Stock Exchange building, later renamed the City Club of San Francisco. Rivera and his wife, the Mexican artist Frida Kahlo, spent 6 months living in Stackpole's studio in the early 1930s. Historian Anne Schoenballen, vice president of the board of directors at the Treasure Island Museum in San Francisco, says that it's possible the piece was created by either Stackpole or Adeline Kent or Helen Phillips, two of his students who live nearby. She speculates that the bust might have been featured at the Golden Gate International Exposition in an area called the Court of Pacifica. In addition to Stackpole's 80-foot-tall statue of the mythical goddess Pacifica, the site featured 20 Pacific Unity sculptures, including 12 smaller works arranged on the tiers of a three-tier fountain and 8 larger sculptures on the surrounding plaza. It looks like it could have been one of the faces made for the Court of Pacifica, but we don't know, Schoenballen tells the Los Angeles Times' Summer Lin. As for how the sculpture ended up in Gatwood and Gitelsohn's backyard, Schoenballen says we may never have an answer. It could have been somebody who didn't like the way it turned out, or maybe Stackpole didn't like it, she tells the San Francisco Chronicle. There is a reason somebody buried it, and maybe they don't want people talking about it. Gatwood is equally curious about the bust's backstory, and he's come up with his own theory about how it ended up on the property. Perhaps it was given to someone in this house, and it was displayed in the yard, and the yard kind of fell into disuse and became overgrown, and maybe the statue fell off a wooden pedestal, I don't know, he tells NBC Bay Area. Most antiquities are dug up because they were once prized and displayed, and then things happened. Whatever the explanation, Gatwood plans to enjoy the sculpture. He's building a pedestal to display it in the house's backyard, where he says it will remain unless the couple finds out it is a priceless sculpture that needs to be in a museum, per the San Francisco Chronicle. I've always thought every yard deserves a nice piece of garden art, Gatwood tells the Times. This will be displayed in a special way in our yard. I hope to share the photos of our yard when it's completed, with the statue beautifully placed. And that was, this couple found a mysterious 150-pound sculpture buried in their backyard. Now they're trying to figure out who made it. That was by Sarah Cooter, Daily Correspondent, Smithsonian, August the 17th.
1: There we are now. A buried city keeps surprising us. From History Today again, from this is August 24, 79 CE. We still have questions about the eruption of Mount Vesuvius that doomed Pompeii, even though the study of its site began centuries ago, kick-starting the very field of archaeology. The task of piecing together the story of the buried city continues to this day. For starters, there are two different dates for the eruption. October 24 was proposed after two researchers in 1929 examined a damaged word in the letters of Pliny the Younger, the only eyewitness to leave a written account of the eruption. They combined two competing readings of the word to produce a third interpretation. The presence of fall fruits also leads some researchers to pin the eruption to a later date. And here's how we get to the traditionally held date, this day in 79 CE. In letters written to the historian Tacitus, Pliny described the date of the eruption as Nomen Cal Septembras, or 9 days before September, that is, August 24. Pliny lost his uncle, Pliny the Elder, in the disaster. He relates how his uncle's curiosity was drawn to the extraordinary cloud rising from Mount Vesuvius. Pliny the Elder, commander of a fleet in the Bay of Naples, went ashore and was killed in the disaster. What Pliny could only describe seeing from a distance is now better understood. About noon, the volcano erupted. This was promptly followed by rapidly moving, ground-hugging clouds of blistering hot gas and rock fragments, a phenomenon called pyroclastic flow. We now know that pyroclastic flows can move at speeds up to 100 miles per hour. The city and its inhabitants were doomed. At the similarly affected town of Herculaneum, the eruption's heat turned hundreds of papyrus scrolls to carbon without destroying them, but it left them too delicate to be manipulated. Attempts to open them destroyed parts. In June 2026, researchers used micro-CT scanning technology to read one such fragile scroll without ever needing to unroll it, revealing a philosophical treatise on ethics. 2,000 years on, the cities buried by Vesuvius are still revealing their secrets. And that was Today in History, was written by Onesha Bhattacharjee, and it was The Buried City Keeps Surprising Us.
0: And another Today in History, this time August the 22nd. The Wars of the Roses, a flowery face-off, ends. England's houses of Lancaster and York, both descended from the same royal line, had feuded and backstabbed for three decades as each struggled to claim the throne. On this day in 1485, they met in their final battle, and the Wars of the Roses were over. Why roses? Hawke's heraldic badge was a white rose, Lancaster's a red one. The incumbent king, Richard III, a Yorkist, was killed on the battlefield, and Henry Tudor ascended the throne as Henry VII. A Lancastrian on his mother's side, Henry joined the rival branches of the family through his marriage to Elizabeth of York, sister of the two princes who died in the Tower. Tudor rule was thus begun in England, and it would last for more than a century. The Civil War had not only split the two royal lines, but also divided the kingdom's most powerful nobles into opposing camps. Ruthless scheming and betrayal ensued. The wars began when the Yorkists revolted against the unstable Lancastrian king, Henry VI, forcing him to disinherit his son and accept a Yorkist as his successor. Despite resistance from Henry VI's queen, Margaret, the Yorkists were ultimately successful and Edward IV became king in 1461. Within a few years, Edward and some of the York nobles were at odds, and the throne briefly returned to Henry VI, but Edward won it back and ensured the deaths of Henry VI and his son. Edward's rule was relatively secure, but after his death in 1483, his brother Richard III usurped the throne, claiming Edward's marriage, and therefore his children, was illegitimate. Richard's rule crumbled as key Yorkist nobles turned on him and switched sides to support the exiled Henry Tudor, who planned to invade England. It all came to a head in 1485 at the Battle of Bosworth Field, which Henry won. The Tudors' new emblem was the Tudor Rose, a fusion of the red of Lancaster and the white of York. And today's edition of Today in History was written by Arpit Nayak. And that was The Wars of the Roses, A Flowery Face-Off Ends, August the 22nd, from Today in History.
1: Okay, now, this lucky collector, because in an auction house in London, it was listed as a fox. So this is a find of a lifetime. And I've got found this from ABC Online. A collector who took out a personal loan and paid more than $100,000. To buy the head of a Tasmanian tiger, says he plans to share the discovery with the scientific community. The head was incorrectly listed as belonging to a fox when James Cranfield bought it at auction in Essex. I remember hearing about this and finding it because sometimes I follow these auctions, and it was listed as a fox and had like $100 on it or something even lower. It had very little on it. And this collector, he saw it in the catalogue and he said, maybe it's not a fox. And it turns out to be a Tasmanian tiger. So the world are very excited about that find. Now, who do we thank for having our weekends? Because in 1926, the industrialist Henry Ford announced his factories would be moving to a five-day working week with two consecutive days off for workers. It marked the birth of the weekend as we know it. I think he actually did have some pressure from the unionists about getting that weekend going. Now, if you're in Melbourne on Sunday the 6th of September from 11:30 a.m. at the main square, you can join the Melbourne Cheer Challenge. Let's make history, Melbourne. Join the legendary San Francisco 49ers Gold Rush cheerleaders as they lead Victorians in an attempt to break the world record for the largest cheerleading dance. Everyone is welcome and no experience is necessary. Current record to beat is 1,371 participants. So you can jump online to check out the tutorial, rally your dance club, book club, sporting team or movie club and sign up to take part. It's free. And just if you want to do it, join Melbourne Cheer Challenge and it'll send you on the right path and you can see if Melbourne can break the record of the cheerleaders. So we've only got another minute to go, or perhaps not even that, before we have a little break and regional listeners go elsewhere. So what else happened on this day? August the 25th in 1609, Galileo Galilei demonstrates his first telescope to Venetian lawmakers, including the Doge or ruler of Venice, Leonardo Donato. And in 1718, hundreds of French colonists arrive in Louisiana and found New Orleans. And in 1768, Captain James Cook departs from Plymouth, England, bound for the Pacific Ocean on his first voyage aboard the Endeavour. So all those things happened on, when did I say? August 25, and that was yesterday. And what else can I tell you quickly before I'm going to have a break is in 1456 the printing of the Gutenberg Bible is completed. But we are now heading for a short break. For our Melbourne, Perth, Adelaide and Darwin listeners, we will be back with more articles that I hope will entertain you, but our regional listeners will cross to local programming. So I hope our regional listeners have enjoyed our program so far and that you get to listen with your own local programming and join in next tomorrow for your afternoon review.

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4: Yes, welcome back to our program of Your Afternoon Review. I am Joanne Jocketty, your presenter, and reading with me today is Bill James. Now, let's see what we're going to be having for our last part of the program today. Keeping the old craft going, the Battle of Mobile Bay, and the fruit sellers who inspired a song. And what an amazing endurance race. So back over to Bill to continue for our program today.
5: Bill Webb learned leatherwork from R.M. Williams and now hopes to save the craft. This is by Amy Mitchell, ABC Rural, on the 16th of August. On a warm winter's day, sunlight spills through the tall timber door frames of the Memorial Hall, where Bill Webb is gently folding one strand of kangaroo leather over another. Dust dances in the beams of light as five women carefully follow his practiced movements, cutting, braiding, and conditioning at workstations dotted around the hall. Conversation ebbs and flows as they laugh about husbands, children, and the joys found living in rural North Queensland. The room smells faintly of kangaroo hide and fresh country air. For the next 3 days, they have traded family and farm for sharp knives, leather gauges, and sheets of finely cut kangaroo skin. The master leather plaiter is teaching them to make one of Australia's most iconic bush tools, the stock whip. Softly spoken and quick to laugh, Bill roams from one student to the next, quietly correcting a hand position here, tightening a braid there. "Lean on it with your body," he reminds them. It is advice repeated dozens of times throughout the workshop. Not because leather is difficult, but because patience is. While few Australians may know the name Bill Webb, plenty know the man who taught him about craftsmanship and legacy. Those immersed in the world of leather plaiting regard Bill as one of the country's finest craftsmen, whose work has travelled to Brazil, England, Italy, and the United States. He has won multiple Dame Mary Durack Awards for Outback Crafts, which Bill describes as the Melbourne Cup of leatherwork. But ask him what he is proudest of, he does not mention the awards. "My mission in life is to try and keep the art form of leather plaiting alive," he says. "That was RM's dream, and I'm trying to do the same." Long before Bill became the teacher, he was simply Boy to legendary bushman Reginald Murray Williams, now famously known as R.M. Williams. The pair first met when Bill was a teenager, spending school holidays mustering on neighbouring properties. His payment was not money. It was 2 weeks learning beside the man whose name would become synonymous with craftsmanship and Australian bush culture. "He was such a generous man," Bill says. "If you're fair dinkum, he'd give you the shirt off his back." RM also demanded perfection. A piece that looked finished to everyone else often wasn't finished to him. He'd say, You can do better than that. Start again, Bill recalls. More than half a century later, Bill still hears RM's words every time he starts a new piece. He was always just saying, try and make the next one better than the last one and be the best you can be. At the Bloomsbury Soldiers Memorial Hall, about 90 kilometres north of Mackay, the ladies are starting to understand why. Making a whip involves focus and steady movements to perfect not just what is seen on the outside, but also to establish the foundations and finally the finishings on the inside too. Bill tells them 70% of the job happens before the first strand is ever plaited. Each strip must be cut exactly the right width, he says. Every strand stretched, trimmed, beveled, prepared. Only then can the leather start to take shape. Look after it, and a good whip can last a lifetime, or two. He says for generations leather workers closely guarded their technique, but now he believes the great risk is that nobody learns at all. They wouldn't show you because you're going to take business away from them, he says. Now we're trying to tell everyone as much as we can so we can keep it alive. When asked what Bill would like his legacy to be, he pauses for a moment. I'd like my legacy to be that people know I've tried to pass the trade and the skills onto everybody else that wants to learn, he says. And that was Bill Webb learned leatherwork from R.M. Williams and now hopes to save the craft, by Amy Mitchell, ABC Rural, 16th of August.
4: Okay. Jean Coelmont, the longest living human in history, and this is Britannica News. When a 47-year-old lawyer agreed to pay 90-year-old Jeanne Coelmont every month until she died in exchange for her apartment, the mathematics must have looked irresistible. He made one catastrophic miscalculation. Jeanne Coelmont apparently had no intention of dying. The deal was struck in Arles, France. In 1965, André François Raffray would pay her 2,500 francs each month. When Jeanne died, the apartment would become his. She was already 90. What could possibly go wrong? 30 years later, Raffray was dead. Jeanne was still alive. His widow had to keep paying her. By the time Jeanne finally died, the family had reportedly paid more than twice the apartment's value. But that is only one absurd chapter in a life that stretched from 1875 to 1997. Jeanne was born before the Eiffel Tower existed. As a teenager in Arles, she claimed to have encountered Vincent van Gogh and remembered him rather unromantically as ill-tempered and smelling of alcohol. She lived through two world wars. She rode a bicycle until about 100. She lived independently until 110. At 114, she appeared in a film about Van Gogh, becoming the oldest actress on record. And despite becoming history's greatest symbol of longevity, Jeanne was hardly a model of perfect living. She loved chocolate, she drank port, she smoked for decades and finally quit at 117, reportedly because deteriorating eyesight made lighting cigarettes difficult. At 120, reporters asked what sort of future she expected. A very short one, she replied. She was wrong about that too. Jeanne-Louise Coelmont died on August 4, 1997. She was 122 years and 164 days old. No other human lifespan has ever been authenticated beyond hers. And the lawyer who once bet financially on her dying first had gone for 2 years. And a little bit after that one, Calmont died on 4th of August 1997 in a nursing home in Arles, France. She was 122 years and 164 days old. French media reported that she died of natural causes, though some English language obituaries did not specify a cause of death. The New York Times quoted demographer Jean-Marie Rabin as stating that she had been in good health, albeit almost blind and deaf, as little as a month before her death. At the time of her death, she was also the last verified living person born in the 1870s. Now, I did get that from Bridget, and I looked it up, and I read about all her history and her childhood and where she did and what she came, and it was absolutely fascinating. But this lawyer, having to pay, thinking that 90, she would outlive him, the other way around, that he would outlive her, was a catastrophic miscalculation. Over to Bill.
5: Well, I'm about to put an earworm over to everyone who's old enough to remember this song. How Greek fruit sellers inspired America's biggest 1920s pop hit. This is by Anna Wickman, August 22nd, Greek Reporter. The song, Yes, We Have No Bananas, which was based on Greek fruit sellers, became an unlikely but timeless hit after it was released for the first time in March of 1923. The tune was written by Frank Silver and Irving Kern, who were spurred on to write it after an encounter with a Greek fruit seller who had the unique practice of beginning every sentence with a yes, as Silver explained to Time magazine. I am an American of Jewish ancestry with a wife and a young son. About a year ago, my little orchestra was playing at a Long Island hotel, Silver recalled. To and from the hotel, I was wont to stop at a fruit stand owned by a Greek who began every sentence with, yes. The jingle of his idiom haunted me and my friend Cohn. Finally, I wrote this verse and Cohn fitted it with a tune. Upon its release, the song was an unlikely hit, with its silly yet endearing lyrics. Renditions of Yes, We Have No Bananas were recorded by some of the biggest stars of the day, including Billy Jones, Billy Murray, Arthur Hall, and Irving Kaufman. The opening lyrics, which might be considered a tad offensive today, read, There's a fruit store on our street, it's run by a Greek, and he keeps good things to eat. But you should hear him speak. When you ask him anything, he never answers no, he just yeses you to death. And as he takes your dough, he tells you. Then the refrain, which has now become iconic, reads, Yes, we have no bananas. We have no bananas today. We have string beans and onions, cabbages and scallions, and all sorts of fruit. And say, we have an old-fashioned tomato, a Long Island potato, but yes, we have no bananas. We have no bananas today. Some have theorised that Silver's experience with the Greek fruit seller and his lack of bananas may have been the result of an outbreak of Panama disease, a plant disease that wiped out much of the banana crops at the time. Due to its popularity, both in the US and internationally, the song became the centre of many iconic historical and pop culture moments. In Northern Ireland, the song was a rallying cry during the outdoor relief protests in Belfast in 1932. The movement, which was dedicated to securing social security and welfare benefits, was one of the only in the country's history that included both Catholics and Protestants protesting on the same side. They used, Yes, we have no bananas, as a rallying cry because it was one of the few non-sectarian songs that members of both groups knew. The song's title was widely displayed in fruit shops in the UK during World War II, as the country banned imports of bananas for 5 years during rations. Fruit sellers displayed the phrase to keep up morale when they sold only locally produced foods, providing some humour during the war. The song has also featured prominently in many books, television shows and movies over the years, including Tender is the Night by F. Scott Fitzgerald, and the film Sabrina, in which the star, Audrey Hepburn, sings the song to Humphrey Bogart while they cruise Long Island Sound on a sailboat. And that was how Greek fruit sellers inspired America's biggest 1920s pop hit by Anna Wickman, a Greek reporter, and it appeared on August the 22nd.
4: Okay, now let's have a look. Well, this is from Wildlife Rescue. While most storks migrate together, one named Klepetan slips away from South Africa alone, crossing continents to return to the partner whose broken wing once kept her from following him. 30 years ago, retired janitor Stefan Volkic found a female stork lying by a pond, wing shattered by a hunter's bullet. He carried her home, named her Melina, built her a summer nest on his chimney and a winter nest in his garage. He fed her fish, took her on walks, and worried she might be lonely. A decade later, a wild male stork spiraled down and landed beside her. Stepan named him Klepetan. Soon the two birds were bending their necks towards each other over a clutch of eggs, while Klepetan flew off and returned with food. At summer's end, he lifted off and flew 13,000 kilometres back to South Africa, leaving Melina and Stepan to wait through the winter. Each spring he found his way back, and Melina mourned for 10 days each time he left. As news of their devotion spread, the whole of Croatia tuned in to see if his silhouette would appear on a live stream. Some years he was 3 weeks late. Each year he navigated a migration corridor where hunters shoot millions of birds, yet he always made it home. Over decades they raised 66 chicks together. Stefan helped feed them when Melina couldn't hunt, and Klepetan taught them to fly. When rumours spread in 2020 that he had died, he returned once more. The next year, Melina died of old age. Even after her death, Klepetan returned to stand by her grave. A stork's brain is not wired for sentiment the way ours is, yet the facts of his journey tell a story all their own. A broken wind, a wing, a bucket of fish on a Croatian rooftop, a flight that crosses deserts and bullet skies, and two birds who refuse to give up on each other. Their tale reminds us that devotion is not a human invention. It is woven into the fabric of life itself. We like to say love is a journey, but sometimes it's also a migration that spans continents. And I found that article on Wildlife Rescue. Now, also, this is World Arcology News. Amateur metal dectorist, is that the correct word, dectorist? Lisa Grant unearthed this 15th century gold pin that just a few inches below the surface of a freshly ploughed field in Horncastle, Lincolnshire, England. Valued between £10,000 and £15,000, the artefact is widely believed to have belonged to King Edward IV or a prominent member of his royal court. The central stone is surrounded by a multi-rayed gold starburst representing the sun in splendour, the personal heraldic badge of King Edward IV. He adopted this symbol after witnessing a rare meteorological phenomenon known as a parlia. I'm not sure if that's correct, I'm saying it correctly. Before the Battle of Mortimer's Cross in 1461, interpreting the three suns in the sky as a sign of the Holy Trinity and divine favour, he led the Yorkist army to victory and claimed the throne shortly after. At the heart of the pin sits a large purple amethyst. In medieval Europe, purple was synonymous with royalty, and amethysts were believed to offer mystical protection to noblemen and soldiers on the battlefield. The three small gold chain loops extending from the base originally held swinging natural pearls. Matching hat pins with dangling pearls appear in period royal portraits, including a rendering of Edward IV and a portrait of a young Henry VI. A portrait preserved in the Musée Calvet in Avignon depicts Edward IV wearing a hat, accessory almost identical to this find, while experts at Duke's Auctioneers in Dorset note that absolute ownership cannot be definitively proved without written records. The quality of craftsmanship and heraldic imagery confirmed it belonged to someone in the upper echelons of 15th century English nobility, if not the Yorkist king himself. And I found that article on World Archaeology News.
5: Endurance runner breaks Australian and Japanese backyard ultra records. This is by Daniel Keane and Rachel Merritt for ABC Sport, and it appeared on August the 21st. Among the lines of dialogue Clint Eastwood set into cinematic immortality is one about everyone having to know their limitations. For competitors of a recent ultramarathon race, named in honour of the Hollywood actor, however, those limitations were very ambitious indeed. In the case of Yuko Sato, they extended to 436 kilometres over the course of 65 hours straight, course being something of an operative word. The runner recently completed that distance by doing laps around a public green space in suburban Brisbane. Such was the scale of the challenge that it paid to think only a few steps ahead. "I don't know how I did it," Sato said. What started with ambition ended with something bordering on apparition. "I was hallucinating. I saw lots of plastic models hanging over the trees, both sides," she said. "I didn't sleep at all. The next day I started to swell in the foot, and now I can't fit into any shoes, so probably for the next 3 to 5 days I can't run." Sato is an ultramarathon runner and competes in a grueling format called a backyard ultra. At the recent race, the Clint Eastwood Last One Standing, at Oxley Creek Common in Rocklea, she set two records, she said, surpassing the Japanese and Australian female runner distance. Backyard ultras work in the following way. Competitors have to complete a course of 6.71 kilometres inside an hour. Whatever time they have left over inside the 60 minutes can be used for recuperation, but once that time is up, the runners have to begin the course again. "We don't know how long it's going to be until we start," Sato said. "The last one standing is going to win." Born in Japan, Sato moved to Adelaide in 2009 for study. Her pathway into running obeyed no straight track. She started in 2019 after the upheaval of a breakup. "After the separation, I cut off all the connections from the past relationship, so I was alone," she said. "I joined the running crowd, got to know the people, and then people took me from road running to trail running, and then from trail running to ultra running." In his memoir, What I Talk About When I Talk About Running, the acclaimed author Haruki Murakami argues that exerting yourself to the fullest within your individual limits, that's the essence of running. Most runners run not because they want to live longer, but because they want to live life to the fullest, the novelist wrote. If you're going to while away the years, it's far better to live them with clear goals and fully alive than in a fog, and I believe running helps you do that. Sato would perhaps agree, and she is keen to point out again that while she regards running as competitive, she also finds it collaborative. "We do compete against each other, but at the same time we're also encouraged to push for each other," she said. "We think we hit the limit, but other runners also take our hands or arms to go one more." She may be suffering from a swollen foot, but not a swollen ego. "Non-stop running," she said, "is an experience that keeps you firmly grounded." "Running's to be humble," she said. "It's hurting you, but you can see the limit and you can test yourself." And that was Endurance Runner Breaks Australian and Japanese Backyard Ultra Records by Daniel Keane and Rachel Merritt from ABC Sport, and it appeared on August the 21st.
4: Okay, now, some say cities aren't for wildlife. Denmark disagrees. They're putting wildflower islands in the harbour and letting nature move in. Copenhagen has introduced floating wildflower islands in its harbour as part of an effort to bring nature back into urban waterways. The project, known as Copenhagen Islands or Parkapelago, was developed by Australian artist and architect Marshall Bletcher and the Danish studio Foxtrot. The platforms are built from recycled materials and planted with wildflowers, grasses and small trees. The islands serve as habitats for birds, bees, insects and marine life in an area that was previously open water surrounded by concrete. They float freely in the harbour and are accessible by kayakers and swimmers. Some are used by locals for picnics, while others are left untouched to serve as wildlife sanctuaries. The project has drawn international attention as an example of how cities can integrate biodiversity into existing infrastructure without taking up land. Several of the islands have already attracted nesting birds and pollinators, proving that even small interventions can create meaningful change in urban ecosystems. Now, I have a friend and her daughter is actually working in Copenhagen, and she sent me some photos when I found that article, and they look absolutely amazing. And that these floating wildflower islands, and of course that's summer over there, and it's just absolutely beautiful. And of course in Copenhagen they're not having the heat wave. That part of Europe is not having the heat wave that the rest of Europe is. I know in Rome it's been exceptionally hot there because I have family there as well. So it's wildflower floating islands are just absolutely amazing. Now, we've only got a couple of minutes to go and then we shall be saying goodbye for the day. Now, in Portugal, an inspiring initiative is giving old buses a second life by transforming them into mobile showers for homeless people. Led by the Cresce Association in Lisbon, this project aims to bring hygiene, dignity and comfort to those living on the streets. Inside, each bus is equipped with private hot water shower cabins as well as free hygiene kits, clean towels, spare clothes and facilities adapted for people with reduced mobility. Everything is designed to provide a real moment of well-being and respect. These buses travel across the city several days a week, allowing people to wash, change clothes and regain a bit of privacy. Volunteers also help connect beneficiaries with healthcare and social support services to help them rebuild their daily lives. Far more than simple access to hygiene, this initiative restores confidence, health, and dignity to people too often forgotten by society. And I got that article from Portugal Social Initiative in Lisbon. Now, let's see, we've only got a very short time to go, but did you know in 1853 the first potato chips are prepared by a chef in New York? But apparently, I did read further that there was somebody else who also had prepared them, but apparently this chef was the first one to actually make them and make them profitable. And did you know Delhi's tuk-tuks are to go electric to help combat pollution, but apparently it's not going as smoothly as they would have liked. What else is happening? In 1639, Madras, which is now Chennai, India, is founded by the British East India Company on a sliver of land bought from local Nayak rulers. And in 1642, English Civil War begins between Royalist and Parliamentarians. And in 1775, King of Great Britain and Ireland, George III, proclaims the American colonies to be in open rebellion and orders his officials to suppress them. And major European in 1864, the first Geneva Convention adopted in Geneva for the amelioration Declaration of the Condition of the Wounded in Armies in the Field is signed by 12 nations. So that brings us to the end of your afternoon review program. I am Joanne Jocketty, your presenter for today's program, with my fellow reader, Bill James. Your afternoon review program will return at the same time tomorrow on Vision Australia Radio at VA Radio on digital and online at varadio.org. I hope you've enjoyed our program and have a very pleasant rest of the week.

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Hello everyone, welcome to today's edition of thesaturdaypaper.com.au. I'm your reader and operator today, Barry Levini. I'm going to start with an environment article. This one's entitled Exclusive: Bowen Slams Betrayal of Native Forests. In an interview with The Saturday Paper, the climate minister warns the Greens against teaming with the coalition to kill a new offsets plan for forests. And the author is Karen Barlow. Chris Bowen says it would be a betrayal of native forests for the Greens to team up with the coalition and One Nation to strike down a new emissions accounting focused on forests, which has split climate progressives and raised alarm in the logging industry. Climate policy is again at a crossroads. With the improved native forest management, INFM, method set for a vote to decide its future and a key emissions reduction policy, the safeguard mechanism, under review. Again, the Greens are mulling over a decision that carries echoes of the damaging climate debate of the Rudd era. Next month, the Greens may choose to back a Nationals-led move to disallow the INFM. Proposed by the New South Wales Minns Labor government, it allows states to earn revenue by selling carbon credits attached to forests on Crown land, the objective being to permanently end logging in public native forests. The credits would be sold to industry, excluding for coal and gas projects. In a scenario reminiscent of their cooperation with the coalition in 2009 to defeat the Rudd government's carbon pollution reduction scheme, former Greens leaders Bob Brown and Christine Milne advocate for voting down a method that will reward polluters. Under the leadership of Larissa Waters, the Greens have vowed to be a pragmatic and constructive force in Parliament while holding to their core values. The Minister for Climate Change and Energy is unequivocal. "I think it would be a massive backward step if the Parliament didn't approve the method," Chris Bowen tells The Saturday Paper. "Frankly, you can't lecture the government about native forests if you vote against a method which provides an incentive to state governments who want to move away from that. I think it would be a betrayal of native forests if people who say they are for ending native forestry voted against that method." The first park that the INFM is intended for is the newly announced 476,000-hectare Great Koala National Park on New South Wales's mid-north coast. Though its considerable boundaries were announced with great fanfare last September, the whole proposition is in fact dependent on the INFM surviving a Senate vote on the Nationals' disallowance motion, delayed from this week to September the 15th. This is a familiar battle for Bowen, who is eyeing political pragmatism at a time of escalating climate crisis. Climate scientists and activists alike argue that there is no time for the incremental approach the Albanese Labor government is taking with its own climate targets, both emissions reduction and for renewables in the power grid, looking shaky. Government projections show Australia is tracking close to its 2030 net zero target of reducing emissions by 43% below 2005 levels, but will fall short without a significant lift in policy action. Departmental figures show coal mining and gas extraction are expected to contribute to increasing emissions in the energy sector, while other sectors, such as electricity and transport, are expected to decrease as net zero target years approach. On the 82% by 2030 renewable energy target, Australia has passed 50% and has record solar and battery investment. But according to the Australian Energy Market Operator, AEMO, this target too is expected to not be met, as slow delivery, connection bottlenecks, and community opposition are contributing to delays. Bowen nevertheless touts Labor's record relative to the climate deniers across the aisle and is now taking up the cudgel against those who push for still tougher action.
Asked if Australia is attempting to offset the climate crisis away, Bowen slams the frankly dishonest arguments that say offsets aren't working to reduce emissions. You cannot offset your way all the way, but nor can you pretend you can get to net zero without a sensible market mechanism, the climate change minister says. I think it's an intellectually lazy approach to say all offsets are bad. We have the most regulated offset market in the world. We have an independent Emissions Reduction Assurance Committee of very respected scientists who approve each and every method. We have the Clean Energy Regulator, who audits the operation of methods in great detail. I just think that the argument that all offsets are illegitimate is fundamentally flawed. The need for more urgent action on climate change has only intensified, however, amid record-breaking heat waves, droughts, sea surface temperature spikes and fires in the Northern Hemisphere, and as Australia heads towards summer and into a period of strong El Niño. I think the conversation will get sharper over the next 18 months, says Bowen. Europe is not meant to have wildfires like we are facing. Scotland is not meant to have wildfires. Canada does have wildfires, but not generally this bad. And that's before El Niño has really even started to have an impact. London's heatwave was very close to being unprecedented. So, is this going to get worse? I suspect it will. Climate scientists are in no doubt as global temperatures cross the 1.5 degrees of warming from pre-industrial levels that were set as the goal to prevent the most severe and irreversible impact of global warming. Why then is the Labor government still approving fossil fuel projects? Since the Albanese government assumed power in 2022, the Climate Council has tracked it approving 36 new, expanded or extended coal, oil and gas developments. Bowen skirts the issue of how Australia's supply in terms of coal and gas exports is contributing to global emissions. The offshore calculation that is not included in the current safeguard mechanism policy to focus on the demand side of the equation. He segues to his role as president of negotiations for the next major United Nations Climate Change Conference, COP31, for which Australia is coordinating a preparatory meeting in Fiji in October. While a list of attendees is yet to be released, most world leaders are not expected to RSVP. The attendance of Thai Prime Minister Anutin Chanvarakul was announced by Anthony

in helping steer the conversation about reducing demand for fossil fuels, one I'm very proud of and pleased that Australia is stepping up to that role, Bowen says. But there is a fundamental disagreement to say some people just argue it's just all supply, supply, supply, don't worry about demand. I don't understand that argument. A consultation period is underway for a statutory review of Australia's primary tool to reduce emissions, the Safeguard Mechanism, with submissions due by September the 18th. The policy sets emissions caps on more than 200 of the nation's top greenhouse polluters, such as BHP, Santos, and Woodside Energy, obliging them to buy carbon offsets should they exceed those caps. The mechanism, introduced in 2016 by the coalition government, was last upgraded in 2023, and a number of settings are being revisited, including whether it is appropriately incentivizing onset abatement and the suitability of arrangements for trade-exposed facilities. The minister characterizes this review as a check-in rather than a full overhaul. I think it's worked relatively well, Bowen says. Putting aside reductions from credits, reductions in on-site emissions are equivalent to a third of Australia's domestic aviation emissions each year. So, I think that's significant, he says. Inevitably, there will be feedback to say things can work better. So, there will definitely be changes. You're not going to do a review and not change anything. But nor will I be ripping it up and starting again. Independent Senator David Pocock says Australia would be far better with a carbon price and trading scheme, but he accepts what is on the table is the Safeguard Mechanism review. So I think there are really sensible reforms. Capping the use of offsets, introducing potentially sort of steeper declining baselines for certain industries, the Senator says. Clearly, there's some good reform that needs to happen. Fundamentally, Bowen regards markets as having a crucial role in making change, and the government's role, in this case, is to incentivize. Some people think you can regulate absolutely everything, and that you can't have a properly designed market mechanism. I disagree with that. We are a capitalist economy, he says. There is a role for the market, and this is a government-initiated market for safeguard mechanism credits and ACCUs, Australian Carbon Credit Units, but nevertheless, it's still a market. So, yes, if you don't believe in markets, you'd have a different view to me. I do see the power of markets to move behaviour, to incentivize boards. Boards are sitting around deciding where and how to invest money. This, in this program, incentivizes them to invest in decarbonisation. I think that's a good thing. The Coalition does believe in markets, but it wants to abolish the Safeguard Mechanism, in line with its decision this year to drop the commitment, signed under the Morrison government, to reach net zero greenhouse emissions by 2050. Bowen is confident the opposition is not electable with this platform. How have they been rewarded? A 30% swing against it in a seat they've never previously lost in Farrer. That's been the one electoral test since they dropped net zero. It's not their pathway back to government. Nevertheless, the Nationals are buoyed by their prospects for a win on the new INFM legislation, saying they see a real chance to quash it. It'll be really interesting to see how we go with the internal struggles in the Greens. Some desperately backing it, some not. It'll be interesting, says Senator Ross Cadell of the Nationals. Historically, when the National Party and the Greens come together on some pretty big things like the Banking Royal Commission and supermarket divestiture, this is the same thing, different reasons. We want to see a timber industry that's vibrant. They want to see environmental decisions made for the right reasons. I get that they're coming from a different perspective, but that is where they're coming from. The negotiations come as the Labor government sidestepped the Greens this week to strike a series of major legislative deals with the Coalition over the National Disability Insurance.

scheme, media bargaining, and gambling advertising. Bowen is also focused on the potential for the INFM to help the labour market. It provides a revenue stream for state governments to then create jobs and retraining opportunities for forestry workers, the minister says. It's all very well for the Greens or someone else to sit around and say, well, native forest logging should end, and not have a plan for forestry workers. That's one way of losing social licence and community support. The Nationals, backed by the forestry industry, say thousands of jobs are at risk. No carbon credit methodology should be allowed to be used to kill an industry, the Nationals member for Lynn, Alison Penfold, told reporters on Tuesday. Lynn overlaps the southern end of the proposed Great Koala National Park. Conservation biologist and landscape ecologist David Lindenmeyer says claims about wide-scale job losses through the new method are a trope from the industry. The reality is that the industry does not employ many people, and it hasn't for years, he tells the Saturday paper. I get really sick of this deliberate misinformation, disinformation, how the sky's going to fall in, how there's going to be millions of people thrown out of work. It's just wrong. Official departmental figures show 51,120 direct jobs in the formal forest and wood products sector. The Saturday paper reached out to Greens leader Larissa Waters, and a spokesperson said, ahead of the vote, we're consulting with the climate and environment movement. The Greens want to make sure that forests and the climate are both protected. We'll take this motion through our usual process. At the heart of the environmental complaints, and what the Greens are primarily wrestling with, is the level of integrity in the offsets system, given the urgent need to reduce carbon emissions. The Bob Brown Foundation views carbon offsetting as undermining genuine climate action, while allowing fossil fuel emitters to continue to pollute. It is urging supporters to write to the Greens Senator and Independent Senators David Pocock, Lydia Thorpe, and Fatima Payman. Greenwashing is fake climate action and is helping to kill people and ecosystems across the planet, Christine Milne posted to X this month. Independent member for McKellar, Sophie Scamps, last week described the intended use of carbon offsets for the Great Koala National Park as one of the biggest greenwashing hoaxes that we have had in Australia. Though Lindenmeyer supports the INFM, he says there have been enough cases of unsound carbon accounting to raise suspicions over efforts to offset carbon emissions. There are some very dodgy methods, and there's some very good methods, Lindenmeyer says. He notes the human-induced regeneration projects on the Nullarbor Plain, which allow pastoral leaseholders to access carbon credits for fostering tree growth by curbing livestock and feral animals. What you do, I believe, is that you don't throw out a good method because some of the other ones are bad. You actually pick up the bad ones and you reform them and make them better. The worst outcome, Lindenmeyer says, would be to kill this method, only to have the forestry industry develop a carbon credit system enabling more logging. The Greens vote against it. One Nation and the Nationals vote for it. The method gets up. You've only got one method. A really bad, low-integrity method, he says. That's the political reality of what's going on. A really bad forest method that will lock in carbon credits for logging for the next 100 years. He's not the only supporter of the INFM. Its lead designer was Australian National University environmental lawyer and carbon offsets whistleblower Andrew McIntosh, and it was approved by the Independent Emissions Reduction Assurance Committee. It is also favoured by former Treasury Secretary Ken Henry, who cites economic analysis by his non-profit Australian Climate and Biodiversity Foundation that estimates the state can secure 1,700 permanent jobs and an income stream worth $100 million over 15 years from the sale of Australian carbon credit units.
you're getting 15 years worth of ACCUs with a lot of considerations for leakage for the promise of 100 years of protection. That seems like a pretty good deal for our forests. And so surely that's what we want, is our forests to be protected, David Pocock tells the Saturday paper. You can make the argument, well, we should just protect them anyway, and we should just spend money managing them anyway. But that's not happening, and I can't see that happening unless we have a minority government in the near future, and that's not something you can bank on. Chris Bowen is fully aware the climate wars are far from over, and that they risk another, even worse, flare-up. He says community support for climate action is still very strong against a wall of disinformation and increasingly shrill climate denialism. The minister says every day is a battle to win, and the next federal election, due in 2028, will be, as the elections before it, a fight over energy prices and climate. It just may be a different main foe for Labor in Pauline Hanson's populist party. I am running the case every single day for climate action against climate denial. Wall to wall in some elements of our media. An opposition which has checked out of any serious conversation on climate, he says. He focuses on the progress made so far. 500,000 batteries. By the time of the next election, we're on the way to 1,000,000 batteries. That's Australia voting with their feet. All concerned for the climate are hoping that the government, too, will lengthen its stride. And that article, exclusive, Bowen Slams Betrayal of Native Forests, was by Karen Barlow, and I was reading from The Saturday Paper. And this is The Saturday Paper program. I'm your reader and operator today, Barry Levini. The next article's entitled, A Retrograde Step, NDIS Cut Without Published Gender Data. The government's refusal to release an assessment of the impact of NDIS reforms on women has drawn criticism that their safety and security has been sacrificed to meet Labor's budget goals. The author is Christine Ziwicker. A passage of reforms to slash the costs of the National Disability Insurance Scheme is a setback for women's rights, in particular their safety and economic security, according to Sex Discrimination Commissioner Dr. Anna Cody. There are real achievements that this government can claim some credit for, but this is a retrograde step, she tells the Saturday paper. There are inequities in the NDIS, according to the commissioner, which these changes risk exacerbating. Already, she says, women and girls represent only 38% of participants in the scheme. The proposed reform, she says, compounds the lack of access that women have experienced. Moreover, the cuts will push more responsibility back onto carers, and women carry a greater share of this work. And that then impacts on women's ability to participate economically, says Cody. That's of deep concern. Cody joins other high-profile advocates and members of the crossbench who have criticised the government for its failure to publish a full gender impact assessment on the implications of the bill for women, and to indicate how unintended consequences could be mitigated. This month, the Australian Human Rights Commission also cited the need to publish a gender impact assessment in its call for a pause on the reforms. The Albanese government secured passage of the bill this week in a deal with the coalition that will see it fast-track amendments to the negative gearing reform announced in the May budget. In response to questions from the Saturday paper, a government spokesperson said, gender analysis has informed the NDIS reforms and the Office for Women will work with the NDIA, National Disability Insurance Agency, and the Department of Health, Disability and Ageing to strengthen the focus on safety and gender equality as these reforms are implemented. The final report of a 13-week Senate inquiry into the NDIS bill,
which runs to 113 pages, with nearly 300 pages of explanatory notes, was published only last Friday. That inquiry was extended following criticism that the government was seeking to force through the reforms without proper community consultation. The Albanese government brought back gender-responsive budgeting in its first term, to put gender equality and impacts on women at the centre of budget decision-making. Australia was the first country in the world to take up the practice, pioneered by the Hawke government in the 1980s. Gender impact assessments were included annually in a women's budget statement, which was dropped by the Abbott government in 2014. After Labor's 2022 election victory, Minister for Women Katie Gallagher said gender-responsive budgeting will provide not just the Australian public with information about the impact of decisions, but it also provides information to the decision-makers before the decisions are taken about what those impacts will be. When contacted by the Saturday paper, a spokesperson for the government confirmed that a gender analysis for all proposals is undertaken as part of the cabinet and budget process, but as such they are treated as cabinet in confidence. Greens leader Larissa Waters has repeatedly received this response to her request for the release of the documents in Senate estimates. It aligns with broader concerns that this Labor government is going backwards on transparency. The failure to publish the assessment precludes parliamentarians, civil society, and the public from pushing the government to address any shortcomings that might have come to light. Labor has talked up its commitment to a full gender impact analysis for key policies and happily discussed its gender assessment of changes around tax transparency, non-compete clauses, and the space program. But they have been silent on the gendered impacts of significant policies like the NDIS changes, Waters tells the Saturday paper. If a full gender analysis was done, we haven't seen it. How can we hold the government to account without more transparency? What is the value of a secret gender impact analysis that doesn't prevent an egregious bill that will undermine the government's own commitments to gender equality, women's economic security, and end engendered violence? Helen Daly-Fisher agrees. As the executive director of the National Foundation for Australian Women, which led a long-running campaign to see gender-responsive budgeting restored, we are encountering, I think, expected blowback from people who've never had to think about gender before, but we're also experiencing a concerning unconscious gender bias emerging whenever it's not convenient to talk about gender. It's like they're reverting to old thinking, unless it's a useful thing for them to be spruiking as a benefit, and that's a worry, adds Daly-Fisher. The reforms in the NDIS amendment, securing the NDIS for future generations, Bill 2026, are the largest since the NDIS's inception in 2013. According to Health Minister Mark Butler, they are designed to rein in costs and growth of the $52 billion a year scheme and restore integrity following allegations of fraud. And that article, A Retrograde Step, NDIS Cut Without Published Gender Data, was by Christine Zwicker, and of course it came from the Saturday paper. You've been listening to the Saturday paper. I've been your reader and operator this week, Barry Levini. Program will be back with you the same time next week. Till then, bye for now.

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0: Hello and welcome to Sonic Youth Group, recorded right here in the studios of Vision Australia Radio Geelong. I'm Jess and joining me today is Abby. For those listeners returning, welcome back. And if this is your first time tuning in, this is the space where we explore music, movies, games and the social trends shaping your feed right now. And we like to throw in a nostalgic moment in here too. We love revisiting the classics. You're listening to Sonic Youth Group on Vision Australia Radio, and we're so glad you're here. So let's get into what's been making noise this week. Now, if you were hoping to catch Interstellar live when it came to Australia next year and missed out on tickets, there might be some good news because more performances have now been added to the Australian tour. The show has already had a pretty huge response, and we can see why. They're taking Christopher Nolan's Interstellar, screening the entire film, and having Hans Zimmer's score performed live underneath it in a 65-piece orchestra. And Interstellar feels like one of those movies that was made for something like this. The score is such a huge part of the film, particularly once that organ starts building underneath everything happening on screen. If you've never seen it, Interstellar came out in 2014 and stars Matthew McConaughey as Cooper, a former NASA pilot who leaves his family on Earth to join a mission looking for another place where humanity can potentially survive. You're dealing with space travel, wormholes, black holes, and the passage of time, but underneath all of that, it's really a story about Cooper and his daughter Merv, and what happens to their relationship while he's gone. There's also a really nice connection to the original soundtrack with these performances, because Roger Sayer, who performed the organ parts on Hans Zimmer's original Interstellar score, is performing with the orchestra on the Australian tour. So, when that massive organ comes through during the film, it's the musician who actually performed it on the soundtrack. These live orchestra screenings have become much more common over the last few years, and I can understand why people love them. If you've already seen a movie several times, you're getting to experience something familiar in a completely different way. And Interstellar's score has taken a bit of a life on its own since the film came out. You hear pieces of it constantly online now, particularly in videos and edits, and that organ has become so recognisable. I can only imagine how different it feels when the music isn't coming through cinema speakers and it's actually an orchestra and organ playing in the room with you. The Australian tour is happening in March next year with performances in Adelaide, Melbourne and Sydney, and with the extra dates now being added, clearly quite a few other people have had the same thought. And while we're on movies, there was another fairly major gathering of movie fans over the weekend because D23 has just wrapped up in California and Disney announced a lot.
1: If you're not familiar with D23, it's basically Disney's massive fan event. It happens in Anaheim and brings together pretty much everything under the Disney umbrella. Disney itself, Pixar, Marvel, Star Wars, Disney Plus, and the theme parks, games, and everything else they've collected along the way. We're obviously not going to go through every single announcement because we'd be here for the remainder of the show, but there were quite a few things that caught our attention. One of the big ones was Frozen 3, which we now know is coming in November next year. They showed new footage featuring Anna, Elsa, Kristoff, Olaf, and Sven, and apparently we're getting a new villain whose powers could rival Elsa's. Elsa is enormously powerful, but we haven't really had another character who can meet her on that level. We also know that Anna and Kristoff are heading towards marriage, and Josh Gad performed a new song for Olaf, who is apparently getting his first crush. It's kind of wild that we're now heading into a third Frozen. The first came out in 2013, so kids who were watching Frozen on repeat and driving their parents completely insane with Let It Go are now adults. And Disney has already confirmed Frozen 4 is being developed as well, so we're certainly not leaving Arendelle anytime soon. Pixar had a pretty big presence at D23 as well, and we've now had our first look at Incredibles 3. That's coming in June 2028. And we're going back to the Parr family, although this time, it looks like the kids will become much more important to the story. Violet, Dash, and Jack-Jack have apparently been sneaking out at night and doing their own superhero work, which feels like a natural place to take the third movie. The first two films were spent largely following Bob and Helen and their relationship with being superheroes, and now their kids are getting older. Although Jack-Jack having any degree of independence seems like a terrible idea considering how many different powers that child has. Pixar also confirmed more details about Coco 2, which is coming in November 2029. Miguel will be a teenager this time and he's heading back to the land of the dead. Benjamin Bratt is also returning as Ernesto de la Cruz, So apparently we haven't seen the last of him. Coco is one of those movies that told such a complete story that it never really needed a sequel. But Miguel being older does at least give them somewhere new to take him rather than immediately picking up where the movie first finished. And amongst all these sequels and familiar franchises, Pixar did announce something completely new as well, called Ghost Market. It's set in Hawaii, and it centres around a little plate lunch shop called Ono Market, hidden away from the north shore of Oahu. The restaurant isn't for living people. It serves spirits stuck somewhere between life and death, until a kid named Kyle accidentally finds his way inside. We don't know a huge amount beyond this yet, but it feels like that kind of slightly strange original idea Pixar can be really good at when they're not making the third or fourth installment of something. Disney also gave us more on their live-action Tangled, which is currently filming in Spain. Tegan Croft is playing Rapunzel, Milo Manheim is Flynn Rider, and Catherine Hahn is Mother Gothel, and they look fantastic. Diego Luna has also joined as a new character called Hawthorne. It won't be a completely straight recreation of the animated version. The animated movie came out in 2010, and that still feels relatively recent until I remember that 2010 was 16 years ago, and then I don't really want to talk about it anymore. We've already watched Disney go through Beauty and the Beast, Aladdin, The Lion King, The Little Mermaid, Lilo and Stitch, and plenty of others, so Tangled was probably always going to make its way onto that list eventually. Moving over to Marvel, one of the biggest announcements from the weekend was our new X-Men lineup. We've been waiting for Marvel Studios to properly introduce its version of X-Men for years now, and we finally know who some of those actors will be. Sadie Sink is playing Jean Grey, Kit Connor is Cyclops, Christopher Abbott is Professor X, Indy Naravet is Rogue, Maya Boyd is Storm, Samara Weaving is Emma Frost, and Adam Driver is playing Nathaniel Milbury, better known as Mr. Sinister. It's going to be strange seeing an entirely new version of the X-Men established within the MCU because the previous movies have had such long history. Patrick Stewart first played Professor X all the way back in 2000, and Hugh Jackman was basically inseparable from Wolverine. Marvel has gradually been bringing mutants into the MCU, but this feels like the point where they're actually saying, okay, here's our X-Men. The new movie is currently set for May 2028, but Marvel has something considerably closer on the horizon with Avengers: Doomsday, which is coming this December. Robert Downey Jr. appeared at D23 alongside Chris Evans and Hayley Atwell, and they showed another look at the movie. The cast for this thing is genuinely enormous. You've got Avengers characters, Fantastic Four characters, X-Men characters, and Robert Downey Jr. now playing Doctor Doom after spending more than a decade as Tony Stark. Doomsday is also going to be a pretty significant test of where people are currently at with Marvel. We've had so much MCU content since Endgame, and the response has been all over the place. So bringing all of these characters together again feels very much like Marvel is going for another enormous event movie.
2: And heading over to Star Wars, we've got the first footage from Star Wars Starfighter, which has Ryan Gosling joining the franchise. Sean Levy is directing it, and the cast also includes Matt Smith, Mia Goth, Aaron Pierre, and Amy Adams. We don't know everything about the story yet, but Gosling is playing a rogue who gets pulled into an adventure after being confronted by something from his past. Importantly, this isn't another story being squeezed somewhere into the Skywalker saga. It's set in a different period, so there's an opportunity to actually explore another part of the Star Wars universe. Starfighter is coming in May next year, and we're also getting season 2 of Ahsoka in January, so there's plenty happening on the Star Wars side as well. And that is still only scratching the surface of D23. There was new stuff on Lilo and Stitch, Zootopia, Vision Quest, The Simpsons, Ice Age, Disney Plus, and the parks. There was genuinely too much to try to squeeze into one show. But there's another side of D23 that caught our attention as well, and that was the accessibility. The event itself had a fairly extensive accessibility program across the weekend, including assisted listening devices, American Sign Language interpretation, and CART, which is essentially live, real-time captioning of what's being said. Disney already has some interesting accessibility technology operating inside its theme parks as well. For blind and low vision guests, for example, there are handheld devices at Walt Disney World that can provide audio description of supported attractions, alongside other services like assistive listening and captioning. And all of this got me thinking about something much broader happening in entertainment at the moment, because there has been some really interesting research recently into where audio description itself could be heading. Audio description is an additional narration track that describes important visual information that you wouldn't otherwise get from the dialogue or sound. Maybe a character's expression, an action, something appearing on screen, or information about where a scene is taking place. Producing good audio description takes people, time, and money, which means there is still an enormous amount of content that simply doesn't have it. And inevitably, AI has now entered the conversation. Researchers are looking at whether artificial intelligence could eventually generate audio description across entire movies and other long-form content. The obvious benefit is scale. If the technology becomes good enough, audio description could potentially become available across a much larger catalogue of movies, television, online video, and even games. But there's also a pretty big difference between having audio description and having good audio description. A human describer has to decide what's actually important, what doesn't need explaining, where there's enough space for dialogue to speak, and sometimes how to describe something without ruining the reveal that's about to happen. Current AI systems aren't consistently doing all of that particularly well yet. Research published this month looks specifically at generating audio description across full-length videos rather than just isolated clips. Researchers made progress, but still found problems with things like timing and keeping the description narratively coherent across the whole piece. And that's where this becomes a much more interesting conversation than simply saying, AI can make audio description now, guys. If AI does become part of making entertainment more accessible, the people actually using audio description need to be part of deciding what good enough looks like. Accessibility isn't particularly useful if somebody can technically tick a box saying it's there, but the experience doesn't actually work for the person it's supposed to be helping. There are some even more experimental ideas being explored as well, including using spatial audio to communicate visual information through sound, which is something we'll come back to after the break. But between all of that and Interstellar Live, there's certainly no shortage of interesting things happening across entertainment at the moment. We're going to take a quick break now. When we come back, we're getting into gaming, including a new release from a Melbourne studio that's putting a very Australian spin on the idea of hanging out with your friends online. You're listening to Sonic Youth Group on Vision Australia Radio, coming to you from the Geelong studio. It's time for a quick water break before we continue.
1: Welcome back. We're moving into gaming now, and we're starting locally because Melbourne studio House House has just released a new game, Big Walk. You might recognise House House as the team behind Untitled Goose Game, which came out in 2019 and became a bit of an unexpected phenomenon. The premise was essentially that you were a goose wandering around an English village causing problems for people, stealing things, honking at them, and generally being a nuisance. Big Walk is quite different, although it still has that slightly strange House House sense of humour. It's a cooperative multiplayer game where you and your friends are dropped into a big open environment and left to explore together. There isn't really a traditional quest log constantly telling you where to go. You're walking around, finding things, solving problems, and trying to communicate with each other. And communication is actually part of the gameplay. It uses proximity-based voice chat. So if your friends are near you, you can hear them clearly. But as they wander further away, their voices get quieter until eventually you can't hear them at all. There are other ways to communicate too, including gestures and activities that are basically versions of charades and Pictionary. And the whole idea seems to be less about completing a checklist and more about hanging out with people and seeing what happens. There's also a nice Victorian connection to it. House House is based here in Melbourne, and the landscape in Big Walk was partly inspired by the time the developers spent wandering around Wilson's Promontory. It's not literally meant to be Wilson's Prom, but if you've spent time around the Victorian coast, some of it might look pretty familiar. And Melbourne's gaming scene is going to get a lot busier over the next couple of months, because Melbourne International Games Week is coming in October. Games Week runs across Melbourne from the 2nd to the 11th of October, bringing together events for people who make and publish games, as well as those of us who just want to play them. Towards the end of that, you've got PAX Oz, running from the 9th to the 11th of October at the Melbourne Convention and Exhibition Centre. We'll definitely come back to that closer to October when we know a little bit more about what people can actually go and check out.
2: There's also been some interesting research into audio description recently, including a study comparing how it's approached in the UK and the US. One of the things that surprised me while reading about audio description this week is just how much the way something is described can vary. A study published last week compared professional British and American audio description tracks across 206 movies and found measurable differences between them. That included the language being used, when characters were named, how scenes were introduced, and even how much the description overlapped with dialogue and music. So you could theoretically watch exactly the same movie with two professionally produced English audio description tracks and receive slightly different versions of the visual information. Neither are necessarily wrong. They're making different editorial choices about what matters and how it should be communicated. And that's useful context when we start talking about AI, because if humans are making all of the nuanced decisions, teaching a system to do the same thing across an entire movie is a pretty complicated task. One of the new research projects published this month, called STRAD, is specifically looking at how AI can generate audio description across full-length videos. A lot of previous research has focused on individual clips where a system might only need to understand a very short section of a video. A two-hour movie is a completely different problem. The system needs to understand what has already happened, who people are, what information the audience already knows, and what actually matters to the larger story. Researchers are making progress, but there are still problems around timing and maintaining a coherent understanding of the narrative across an entire video. Another new project called Reframed looked at professional audio description from more than 200 movies and tested current AI systems against it, and those systems are still falling well short of expert human audio describers. That's important when we talk about AI and accessibility, because there's a difference between making something technically available and making it genuinely useful. Blind Citizens Australia made a point earlier this year when discussing AI-generated audio description. If it's going to be used, it needs to actually be accurate and useful for the people relying on it. Ideally, this doesn't become an either-or situation where human audio description is considered too expensive and everybody gets replaced with AI. The interesting possibility is whether these tools could eventually make audio description available on content that currently has nothing at all, while professionally produced human description remains the standard where that's possible. But there's another project I found that takes a completely different approach. It's called Sonic Stage. Cool name. And instead of asking how we can squeeze more narration between lines of dialogue, the researchers looked at what happens when there simply isn't a gap. Imagine two characters are having a conversation while something visually important is happening between them. Traditional audio description has a problem because the characters are already talking. Sonic Stage experiments with the spatial audio instead. Dialogue can be positioned within the soundscape to help communicate where characters are in relation to each other, while other sounds communicate actions and movement. There's also an option for interactive descriptions when somebody wants additional visual information. The researchers tested the system with 12 blind and low vision participants and reported improvements in understanding what was actually happening, the sense of where things were happening, and the engagement with the story. It's a very small study, and this is still experimental research, so we're not talking about something that's suddenly going to appear on Netflix tomorrow. But the idea itself is fascinating. Audio description as we know it has largely been built around finding the gaps where a narrator can speak. Sonic Stage takes a completely different approach, asking whether sound itself can carry some of that visual information instead. And ultimately, the success of technology like this will come down to the experience it creates for blind or low vision audiences. The technology might be clever, but if it doesn't make the story easier to follow, more immersive or more enjoyable, then it really hasn't improved accessibility.
1: Now it's time for our win of the week, and we're staying fairly close to home for this one because a 14-year-old from Melbourne has just become a world champion. Dineth Fernando won the World Youth Scrabble Championship in Nairobi, Kenya, competing against 140 other players from around the world. And what makes his story even more impressive is that Dineth only moved to Australia from Sri Lanka earlier this year. He was Australia's sole representative at the championship, and he'd already won the Australian Youth Scrabble Championship in July before heading to Kenya. He also practices around 200 words a day from the official Scrabble dictionary. But we really love another part of his story as well, because Dineth has spoken about Scrabble helping him settle into Australia and make friends after moving here. English is his second language, and within months of arriving in a new country, he's gone out and represented Australia at the World Championship and won it. So congratulations to Dineth Fernando, our win of the week. And I think there's only one appropriate way to end the show after talking about games, because apparently a lot of us are retreating into the games we grew up with.
2: I came across an article in The Guardian last week about something called comfort gaming, and immediately understood exactly what it meant. It's basically the gaming equivalent of putting on a movie you've seen 20 times or re-watching the same television series because you already know that you love it. Instead of constantly looking for the newest game, people are going back to games they played years ago, rebuilding old collections, playing remakes, or simply sticking with games that feel familiar. And I don't think you necessarily even have to replay a game itself to get that feeling. There's an entire culture online now around watching other people play old games. You can find a full playthrough of almost anything on YouTube, including games that might be difficult to actually play today because they're stuck on an old console or you simply just don't own them anymore. Sometimes you don't want to spend 15 hours replaying the whole thing. You just want to see that one level again, hear the music, or remember what the game looked and sounded like. And there are certain sounds from old games where I think you could play them to someone who hasn't heard them in 20 years and immediately unlock something in their brain. And we're also living through an enormous period of remakes and remasters, which makes sense when you think about the generation that grew up with PlayStation, Nintendo 64, Game Boy, and the original Xbox. Those kids now have adult money. So the games they grew up with are being remade, re-released, and packaged up again for modern consoles. There's obviously a commercial side to that. Nostalgia sells, but I don't think that completely explains why people keep going back. There's something comforting about returning to a game where you know the rules and the world. You might remember playing it after school or sitting with siblings or friends. You might remember getting completely stuck on that one particular level and having absolutely no way of looking up the answer because YouTube didn't exist yet. And then there are comfort games that aren't necessarily nostalgic at all. It's also made me think about the difference between a game being comforting because you remember it and a game becoming comforting because of the way it makes you feel now. And I think that's why games are particularly powerful when it comes to nostalgia. With a game, you aren't just watching something happen, you're actually doing something. You remember where you went, the levels you couldn't beat, the stupid little thing you discovered by accident, or passing the controller to somebody because you just couldn't get past that particular section. So when you go back years later, you're not only remembering the game, sometimes you're remembering the person you were when you played it. And on that slightly sentimental note, that's all we've got time for this week. Thanks for hanging out with us. We'll be back next week with more music, movies, games, and whatever strange things the internet decides to invent between now and then. 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We'll catch you next time.

0: Got itchy feet and you would like to travel but can't get away? 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
2: 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We're also upgrading the Eastern Freeway and completing the M80 Ring Road, making travelling around Melbourne quicker and safer. While we work, Eastern Freeway will be closed between Chandler Highway and Tram Road from the night of the 11th of September to the morning of the 14th of September. Significant delays expected. Avoid the area if you can. 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

And hello and welcome to the program. This program is Upfront, and I'm Sally Pierce. Coming up, we have Sam and Judy, two brilliant careers, one broken heart. Harry's cash crisis, forced to sell up, Nicole Kidman, a fresh start. And, of course, much as we can fit in to our half hour together. But we're beginning with Sam and Judy, two brilliant careers, one broken heart. The secrets behind the award-winning Aussie film. As Netflix gives Miles Franklin's groundbreaking novel My Brilliant Career a fresh makeover for a 2026 audience, fans are rushing to revisit the 1979 film adaptation starring Judy Davis and the late Sam Neill. Although Judy and Sam were electric as heroine Sybilla Melvin and her dashing suitor Harry Beecham, and both went on to have acclaimed careers, a painful, unrequited love story was playing out behind the scenes that ended in nearly 50 years of cold silence. In his 2023 memoir, Did I Ever Tell You This?, Sam dropped a bombshell about working with Judy. Sam, then a 31-year-old old former threadbare hippie documentary maker, confessed he fell a little in love with his fiery leading lady. Sadly, Judy, then 23, didn't return Sam's feelings, and their dynamic turned frosty. Judy went on to wed actor Colin Friels in 1984. Sam played peacemaker for years between Judy and various directors in other sets, including the 1991 TV movie One Against the Wind. But their mateship completely dissolved. When they reunited for 1996's Children of the Revolution, Judy allegedly gave Sam the cold shoulder, refusing to even say good morning in the makeup trailer. It's believed the radio silence remained until Sam's passing on July 13 this year, aged 78. He once noted that whenever he spotted Judy, now 71, in theatre foyers, she would sharply look away. Despite the tension, the making of the film remains pure cinematic alchemy. Astonishingly, Judy almost missed out on her star-making role entirely. The role of Sybilla, who was partly based on author Miles, was originally cast in early 1978 with another actress. But when costume tests fell flat, director Gillian Armstrong realised the girl wasn't right for the part. They quickly pivoted to fresh NIDA graduate Judy, who brought an unforgettable intensity to fiercely independent Sybilla. She even played her on-screen piano parts herself, winning two BAFTAs for her stellar performance. Despite the success of her directorial feature film debut, 1977's The Singer and the Dancer, 28-year-old Gillian was given a shoestring budget of $890,000, which prompted some true blue Aussie resourcefulness from the crew. Take the gorgeous impressionistic river boating scene. Production could only afford to make a single version of the cream outfit Judy wears. Thus, the crew had to carefully whip the dress off her and dry it between takes. Even Sybilla's antique red parasol had severe sun damage and was perishing along the spokes. To save it, the wardrobe delicately repaired it with strips of antique black lace, arguably making it look even more striking on film. Such wardrobe ingenuity earned the film an Academy Award nomination for Best Costume Design and sparked a bizarre mix-up. The nod was credited to Anna Senior, but years later, Gillian revealed production designer Luciana Arrighi had designed the costumes. When the nominations came out, Gillian and her producer rang the Academy to explain Luciana was the true designer and offered to send original sketches, but they refused to alter the official credits. Luciana eventually won her own Oscar for Howard's End. It was just one of many battles fought for the film's artistic integrity. Studio executives famously offered a whopping 25% budget boost if producer Margaret Fink agreed to tweak the ending so Sybilla would marry Harry. Margaret flatly refused, keeping the trailblazing feminist yarn intact. When the film became only the second Aussie feature ever selected for competition at the Cannes Film Festival, Gillian was so naive about the glitz of the festival, she didn't even own an evening dress. Instead, she bought a 1940s dressing gown from an op shop, cut out the back and sleeves, and styled her hair in a side ponytail. As audiences experience Netflix's new take on My Brilliant Career, the original remains forever anchored by Judy's rebellious spirit and Sam's heartbreakingly genuine gaze. And there's a photograph of them when they were reunited in One Against the Wind. One of Judy, known for her no-nonsense attitude. In the film, when they're in a what looks like a buggy, she's holding the reins.
another one when they're on out in a paddock, and another one when they're looking at each other with what would appear, we would have assumed to be great love. And moving on to Harry's cash crisis, forced to sell up. In his hour of need, the desperate prince is turning to his dad. Could Prince Harry's Montecito mansion soon have a for sale sign in front of it? That's the question being whispered in palace quarters as news broke that King Charles' son could be facing a devastatingly large legal bill after losing his privacy lawsuit against the Daily Mail, with the publisher seeking a whopping $66 million in compensation. Following an 11-week trial, Harry 41, alongside a slew of other high-profile claimants, including Sir Elton John and Elizabeth Hurley, lost their case, with the defendants arguing the claimants should pay back the full costs incurred by the publisher, adding that the claimants' side acted unreasonably during the case. Harry and Meghan's financial situation is tighter than two coats of paint, and getting worse as each month goes by, an insider tells Woman's Day. The legal bills Harry's facing from his UK court loss are going to hammer their net worth, most of which is tied up in property, and they can't find a backer for any of their film and TV projects since Netflix walked away. With their eye-watering mortgage hanging over them, the couple have been desperately lining up TV projects, but several have stalled or been dropped. Even a wholesome program about Girl Scout cookies is floundering with Harry and Meghan, 44, attached. No one wants to work with them, and they've burned the only person who could probably save them, Kris Jenner, by overshadowing her big birthday bash. Meghan can't even get an acting job as any production, no matter how good, would turn down another Meghan show. It's sad to say, but As Ever is not doing well at all, and instead of being the income saviour they desperately needed, it may end up being another burden. Already retailers are losing interest in stocking it, which is bad news for the huge amount of unsold stock heading towards its expiry date. And Netflix has gone very quiet about the equity stake they were considering a year ago. With the legal costs from his High Court defeat still unknown, Harry is said to be considering turning to the only person left to help him, his dear Pa King Charles. The pair recently took tentative steps to heal their relationship after Harry, Meghan and their kids visited the palace in the UK summer. Charles has been watching everything unfold from afar. He knows how expensive running the Montecito house would be, as well as paying for private security, and he knows his son is likely in financial and marriage strife. It's only a matter of time before he comes cap in hand, asking for money, says the royal source. All he wants is for Harry to be happy, but he doesn't want to end up being the bank of Meghan and Harry for the foreseeable future. Making matters worse, Meghan and Harry's money troubles are adding pressure to their already strained marriage, with divorce rumours swirling. With so much money coming out, a little coming in, it spells disaster. So there we go. Not good news for Harry and Meghan. And in fact, this morning I did hear on my radio that they're moving back to England. So we'll wait and see, won't we? Nicole Kidman, fresh start. The actress is enjoying life and love again. Rumour has it there's been no shortage of men with their eye on Hollywood's hottest bachelorette, Nicole Kidman, since her divorce from Keith Urban. Yet only one lucky suitor seems to have captured the actress' attention, wealthy Beverly Hills businessman Michael Rheinstein. Upon arriving at Hollywood Burbank Airport last week, the star beamed as she was greeted by Rheinstein, who was waiting for her in his sleek $600,000 black Ferrari. Kidman, 59, has been in New York to launch the Season 3 premiere of hit Paramount Plus series Lioness, before jetting over to Los Angeles to start the press tour for the highly anticipated Practical Magic 2. Nicole's been actively dating over the summer and learning how to have fun again, an insider told Woman's Day of the actress' mindset, since her 19-year marriage to Urban, 58, officially ended in January. Although Kidman has been linked to her Scarpetta co-star Simon Baker, and was reportedly being courted by another

and she tried as best she could to keep her family intact. Her daughters are her best friends, and she seems really content in her life. Kidman and Reinstein's LA reunion came just days after a flirty afternoon spent poolside in romantic Portofino. While on a getaway with her family and friends, Kidman was photographed looking cozy with the businessmen as they sipped on Aperol spritzers and soaked up the sun at the luxury Belmont Splendido Hotel in the Italian fishing village. They were also seen chatting together on the balcony of Kidman's villa. Earlier this year, insiders told People magazine that Kidman wasn't rushing to find new love, but at the same time, she was remaining open to the idea of romance down the track. She doesn't feel any pressure, but when she's ready, she will rely on her close circle to make introductions, the source said. She's not someone who would jump into anything randomly. Kidman also has daughters Sunday 18 and Faith 15 to think about as she navigates life after divorce. The Oscar winner recently revealed she's sacrificing spending time with Lioness cast after shooting to fly straight home to her girls, telling Extra, "I go home to my family. I've got one child in junior year and one who's a freshman. So I was like, okay, I've got to be there taking care. You know, multitasking, right?" However, as Sunday forges her own path in the modelling world, it seemed Kidman's learning to step back and allow herself some grace when it comes to living her own life. She even had her dear mother Janelle offer valuable parenting advice before she passed. I said, "Oh, should I let her? She wants to model." And my mum said, "Well, you did it. You kind of have to let her because I let you," Kidman told Entertainment Tonight. And that's written by Nikita Lee. So we have some music and I'll be straight back after that.

And that was Diana Ross singing Do You Know? Welcome back to Upfront. I'm Sally Pierce, and we're looking at mums solving murders. The wrong man. Carol Dodge's last vision of her daughter, Angie, was of the smiling 18-year-old reversing down her driveway in the quiet town of Idaho Falls in the United States. Her last words to me were, "I love you." I just had no idea what was about to happen, Carol recalled in a TV interview years later. The following day, June 30, 1996, Angie didn't arrive at the beauty salon where she worked. Friends went to her apartment and discovered her body. DNA found on Angie's body eventually led to the arrest of a 19-year-old friend, Chris Tapp, who belonged to a gang called the River Rats. Tapp was found guilty of Angie's murder in 1998 and given a life sentence. But he strenuously denied the crime, and his DNA didn't match the evidence found at the scene. To Carol, something didn't feel right, and over the following years, she questioned Tapp's guilt. Had Angie's real killer got away with murder? Carol turned detective. She read court transcripts, posted flyers around the town asking for information, and questioned anyone who might have clues about Angie's death. She also studied the science of DNA and began working with a legal team who believed Tapp was innocent. It took decades, but in 2019, Tapp was exonerated and Idaho police reopened the investigation, working with Carol. And they used the crime scene, DNA sample, and genealogy websites to gradually build a process.

profile of Angie's killer. This led them to Brian Dripps. At the time of Angie's death, Dripps lived opposite her apartment. He later confessed to police, "I went to rape her because it was all messed up on coke and drunk." He said when Angie fought back, he killed her. And in June 2021, Dripps, then 55, was jailed for life. Fighting the law. When Anne Ming found her daughter Julie Hogg's body behind the bath panel in Julie's home in northern England, she had to take on the British legal system to trap her killer. Julie, 22, vanished on November 16, 1989. Mother and daughter were close, and when Julie didn't call, Anne knew something sinister had happened. Police initially dismissed Anne's fears, but launched a murder inquiry when, 3 months later, a foul smell in Julie's home led Anne to the bathroom and her daughter's hidden remains. Police charged a varlet thug, William Dunlop, with the murder, but he was found not guilty. Dunlop later confessed to a prison officer that he got away with the murder, but he was protected by an 800-year-old double jeopardy law that meant someone acquitted of a crime couldn't be charged with that same crime again. Anne, now 80 and a retired nurse, began a long battle to have the double jeopardy law changed so Dunlop could be charged with Julie's murder once more. In 2006, Dunlop, 61, was finally found guilty and jailed for life. "I was just a retired nurse. It was just me. But I'm glad I carried on and stuck it out," Anne said, of changing the law. "I'm not frightened to die now because I know Julie will be there waiting for me." And justice for Alexis. Kathy Tacanian was a teenager when she placed her baby Alexis for adoption in 1974. In 2010, she began searching for Alexis and was distraught to discover she'd been missing for more than 20 years. Alexis was adopted by Dennis and Brenda Bowman in Michigan, who renamed her Andrea. In 1989, the Bowmans told authorities the 14-year-old had run away. But Kathy, 68, was suspicious. She spoke to people who knew the Bowmans and to Alexis' friends and discovered Alexis vanished after accusing Dennis of molesting her. Friends also alleged physical and emotional abuse. The Bowmans told her that she wasn't wanted and that nobody loved her, Kathy told reporters. Kathy began a Facebook group and erected a billboard near the Bowman's house to appeal for clues. She discovered Bowman had a violent sexual past, and in 2019 he was found guilty of murdering a young woman and jailed. Kathy believed Bowman also murdered Alexis, and in 2021 he finally confessed to killing the teen and burying her in his backyard. In 2022, Bowman, 76, was jailed for a further 35 to 50 years. "I was just absolutely determined to find out what happened," Kathy told Health Netflix docuseries Into the Fire about the case. And from Who magazine, Jake and Romy Reiner, a throw for Dad. The director's kids honour their late father. 7 months on from the tragic deaths of Rob and Michelle Reiner, their children, Jake, 35, and Romy, 28, shared a moment of joy as they honoured their father at one of his favourite places, Dodger Stadium. The siblings threw the ceremonial first pitches on August 2 at the Los Angeles Dodgers game against the Boston Red Sox. The baseball tribute carried particular meaning for the family. Hollywood filmmaker Rob was a lifelong Dodgers supporter, with his love of the sport passed down from his own father, comedy legend Carl Reiner. The family reportedly held season tickets for around 60 years, and Rob and Jake often travelled together to games. "We love the Dodgers more than anything," Jake wrote in an essay about his parents in April. "We went on to so many damn games. I'll never go to Dodger Stadium again without feeling my dad's presence and hearing his voice tell me why Shohei and Ohtani should never bat in the leadoff spot." The poignant occasion marked one of Jake and Romy's few public appearances since their parents were found dead at their Los Angeles home in December 2025. Their brother Nick has been charged with two counts of first-degree murder, pleading not guilty in court in February. Recently, reports have surfaced about Nick's extremely hostile behaviour in prison, with a 32-year-old disciplined after a recent incident. He has spent the past 7 months living in near total isolation, and insiders say he has deteriorated cognitively since his arrest. "He's like a babbling child, totally out of it," a source recently told the Daily Mail. And Brighton Pride, love takes over. Stars turned up for the UK's latest and biggest LGBTQ plus event. Brighton, England was awash with colour as the city marked
35 years of its famous Pride celebrations, with a weekend of music, community, and plenty of star power under the theme The Power of Love. The Queen of Drag Queens, RuPaul, pumped up the party with his DJ set in August 1, packing his hour-long performance with dance hits and plenty of personality. Paris Hilton was given the icon slot with the following day, bringing a bit of pop culture nostalgia as she donned a dress inspired by Jerry Halliwell's famous Union Jack outfit. The heiress turned pop star was joined by dancers in matching looks as she performed covers of songs like Madonna's Like a Virgin and Katy Perry's Teenage Dream, as well as her own tune, Stars Are Blind. Aussie artist G Flip brought all their rock energy to the stage with hit Beard on Fire, as well as a cover of Taylor Swift's Cruel Summer. Music legend Diana Ross, 82, brought the two-day celebration to a glamorous finish on the second night, performing what she called a special song she wrote specially for the occasion. Featuring lyrics including Joy, Joy, Joy, Freedom, Always Be You, the track Be You was dedicated to the excited audience. She also joked to the crowd, "If I can move my body like this, and I'm only 47, then so can you. Move it or lose it," she said. Okay, it's good news there at any rate. We have some music, and I'm straight back after that.

And that was the Four Seasons singing Sherry. Welcome back to Upfront. I'm Sally Pierce, and we're looking at life in Australia's most remote pub. Shaney runs the iconic watering hole solo. It's not unusual for Shaney Scott to come across one of the world's deadliest snakes, the inland taipan, merrily weaving its way through her home. "I sweep them out with a broom. There are snakes everywhere, but they're not aggressive around here," Shaney, 60, tells with a shrug. It's hardly her greatest challenge as owner of Australia's most remote pub, the Mount Dare Hotel, where temperatures climb to 50 degrees Celsius in summer and the number of permanent residents is just one, herself. "It took me 6 weeks to get used to it here," Shaney tells New Idea. "I'm from the Victorian High Country. It's beautiful there, and when Mum and Dad bought this place, I wondered why the hell we were out here. But I've got red sand fever. Now I love it." Shaney's parents, Sandra and Graham Scott, bought Mount Dare on the edge of the Northern Territory Simpson Desert 12 years ago, after a boozy lunch with a mate who was a hotel broker. "They were cattle farmers and I thought they were going to retire, so I was shocked to hell," Shaney says. "I worked with horses back then and I'd just broken my neck. I was in a lot of pain, so I said I'd go and help out with the pub while I got a handle on that." But after the first trip, the place got its claws into Shaney, and by 2021 she had moved there full time. Her folks are now retired and she manages the place herself with the help of her kelpie, Jem. "I don't get lonely. Every day is an adventure out there. Not always a good adventure," Shaney says with a laugh. "I'm always busy. In summer, the pub is surprisingly packed, and by June, Shaney can be serving 150 to 170 meals a night with a staff of up to 16. The Simpson Desert is the last wild frontier. There are a lot of tourists," Shaney says. This means her recovery business is also thriving, as she's constantly called out to broken-down vehicles, often on a three-day round trip. "Most people do their research. It's a big undertaking, but I do sometimes have to tell people they shouldn't go. One family came in thinking they'd be at Birdsville campsite in a day. It takes 4 days, with 1,100 sand dunes to cross, and they had no water, food or camping gear," she shares. When the worst happens, Shaney is also a medical first responder, working with the Royal Flying Doctor Service, RFDS. "It can be anything from bites to breathing difficulties, rashes to broken limbs. We go and get them and bring them back to the pub," Shaney says. "It happens that we're stripping a shirt off someone on a table looking for a broken bone or two when we're crazy with customers. The RFDS will extract the most seriously injured patients, and Shaney has seen many in her time. The breaks can be pretty bad, and it's often from motorbikes," she tells us. "But for every stressful situation, there's nothing that a cold drink in the beer garden can't fix. We have more water, so there's grass in the garden and a pond which all the animals come for to drink at," Shaney says. "The bird life is amazing, and thousands of finches and parakeets. There are also a few resident rescue joeys Shaney raises around the place. With remote life never dull, and Shaney says she'll be a permanent fixture at the Mount Dare for the foreseeable future." And from Hello magazine, Princess Olympia of Greece. Pictured posing on a yacht, Princess Olympia of Greece, one of the king's goddaughters, marked her 30th birthday with a series of lavish celebrations with friends and family. She was joined by her rumoured boyfriend, the Argentinian businessman Martin Pakanowski, as well as her parents, Crown Prince Pavlos and Crown Princess Marie Chantal. Her father posted pictures of his daughter's celebrations on social media, writing, "Happy birthday, dear Olympia, you are my sunshine." And there's a picture of what I would gather is rather a thin person sitting on what looks like a surfboard. But you can see her ribs clearly sticking out. So. Oh, well, she's nicely tanned. The Princess Royal. Sipping an iced coffee, the Princess Royal looked relaxed as she attended King George weekend at Ascot Racecourse in Berkshire, where she was pictured alongside her husband, Vice Admiral Sir Tim Lawrence. The couple watched the races from the royal box before Princess Anne presented a trophy to the owners of the racehorse Kalpana, the winner of King George VI and Queen Elizabeth Stakes. A photograph of her having an iced coffee and seriously watching what's going on. And a look at the time tells me it's time for me to leave you. I'm Sally Pierce, and you've been listening to Upfront.

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5: This week, those of us in the low vision community all have friends with albinism. 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
4: I have a chat with Elizabeth and Martin Beals from the Albinism Fellowship of Australia about sun lotion, stereotypes and support needs for the most visual condition in the blind world.
5: As we always say at this point, please do get in touch with the show whether you have experience of any of the issues covered on this week's episode of Studio One, or if you think there's something we should be talking about. You never know, your story and insight may help someone who's dealing with something similar.
4: You can contact us via email, studio1@visionaustralia.org. That's studio1@visionaustralia.org.
5: Or, of course, you can jump into our WhatsApp group by using the link in the podcast notes.
4: G'day, Lizzie. How's it going?
5: Yes, very good. And yourself, Sam?
4: I'm fine on this somewhat rainy day. We've had this remarkable lot of fine weather, and now it's just decided to turn it all around and dump a swimming pool of water on the whole city of Adelaide.
5: So, I know, and just when you thought winter had had its last hurrah, right?
4: Indeed. So, yes, it was a bit challenging getting in today. It's just the way that it is. I understand you've been having your own little frustrations as well. You have a sick relative?
5: I do, and I mean, it's never fun having a sick relative, but what makes it all the worse is the fact that I can't just get into a car and drive down there. I either have to book an Uber or get a support worker. Mm-hmm. So either way, it's going to cost me money. And even if I could get down there, what could I do? I just feel so powerless sometimes being blind, not being able to help the people I love. I mean, if he's unwell, it's one thing because he lives with me. I can make his appointments. I can do all that sort of stuff. It's in my own house. But when it's someone that lives like half an hour away from me, it makes things a bit tough.
4: It makes things tricky under a lot of things. And this is when people do talk about the difference between an obvious disability and a societal disability, because we do rely so much on the car. If the public transport was better, then maybe, yeah, you'd have the ability to simply pop in and help somebody out. But we don't. We are confined to barracks, as it were, unless we want to make quite deliberate plans. We'll probably be looking at covering that particular topic in a future show again as well.
5: Yes. Look, the public transport isn't too bad, but if you wanted to get there in any sort of a hurry, it wouldn't work.
4: Exactly right. And yes, that's our life. We can't be in a hurry. I understand also you've been getting up to a bit of baking recently. I have some biscuits sitting in my bag there, which I'm yet to try.
5: Yes, I will warn you, Sam, you're going to need a lot of water. They are quite moisture wicking, the peanut butter and choc chip. I actually found this recipe on ChatGPT last year. I said that I had these ingredients and helped me make a choc chip peanut butter brownie or cookie. And I've been using this recipe to make those cookies ever since, and it's never failed me. They are excellent. So at least now I can eat my feelings.
4: Indeed. So, yes, if you're on the WhatsApp group now, which we've now got another five or so people that have joined us recently, then, yes, you can post an order. So it's Lizzie's new business, isn't it?
5: Oh, thanks a lot, Sam. Yeah, sure. Just post an order and I'll post you some rather stale chocolate peanut butter cookies. No worries.
4: Especially the few people that have actually joined us from the United States as well. So
5: yeah, I don't know how you're going to get your cookies, but I mean, good luck.
4: Good luck with the customs and excise as well. Anyway, also, something else that has happened recently is the reforms to the NDIS bill have gone through. So we've got interesting times coming up ahead, I think.
5: Yeah, and quite a bit to talk about based on how things go in the future, I think.
4: Well, yes, and one of the big effects being that the services that we do use and that blind and vision impaired people use more than probably the other disability groups is the out of the social budget.
5: Yeah, and as we know, that's looking to get cut. So, I mean, we've already heard horror stories prior to this bill being passed, but now that it has been passed, I think we can look forward to hearing more.
4: If you can say looking forward.
5: Right? And I don't mean looking forward in its positive sense. I mean looking forward in a bad way. You know, I think we can probably expect that we're going to hear some more horror stories.
4: And fights. I mean, that's what inevitably happens is when things are cut back, then people will fight back. So one of those groups, however, is the Albinism Fellowship of Australia, and they're having a conference soon. So, well, without further ado, let's cross to, well, me. So in about a week's time, the Albinism Fellowship of Australia is going to be holding its biannual conference. I've got that right, haven't I?
6: Yes.
4: Okay. And it's a good excuse for us here on Studio One to look at a condition that is, ironically enough, one of the most visual in the blind and vision impaired spectrum. So I welcome to Studio One today Elizabeth and Martin Beals from the Albinism Fellowship of Australia. Hello, welcome to Studio One.
6: Hi, Sam. It's lovely to be. It's good to be here.
4: So I'm going to start off with a interesting question, and that is the term albino offensive?
6: It's actually quite an interesting question because a lot of people will say yes. And a lot of the people who say yes don't have albinism. Mm-hmm. It doesn't particularly bother me because if I say to somebody, I have albinism, they go, what's that? And when I go, well, you know, albino, they go, oh, right, okay. And I also have been to America to the sister conferences over there and they call each other albino, albino.
4: Yep.
6: And I learned then that it's not a dangerous word. It's not, and, you know, it's not a hurtful word, but I absolutely appreciate that most people prefer the term person with albinism. So,
4: it's an interesting thing. I mean, also, you've got the situation where as people with a disability, we can get away with calling each other some stuff that the able-bodied community can't.
6: Yes, very true, very true.
4: So maybe tell us a little bit about yourself because you've got an interesting sort of story as far as you and your relationship with your eye condition and your condition in general, because it's not just an eye condition, is it?
6: No, it's not. So oculocutaneous albinism, the oculo is the eyes, the cutaneous is the skin. So it affects the eyes, the skin and the hair. And basically albinism is an inability to produce melanin. So therefore, as you said earlier, it is very visual. It is very alba, very white. And usually the vision is in the legally blind range. Many of my friends with albinism have canes and have guide dogs and things like that. I actually have, for the albinism community, I have reasonably good vision. I'm actually very good vision. And so I remember I was at school, I think I was in grade two, and there was another grade two girl and she was albino and like I was really horrified that people thought I had it as well because there's no way. She pulled books really close to her face. Mm-hmm. Her eyes moved around. There was just absolutely no way. When people said, do you have that as well? I said, nah. And even as a teenager, I would in my memory go back to her and go, no, I don't have it because I'm not like that. And then when I was 40, I went and saw an optometrist here in Adelaide and he was talking about something or other and he said, but of course you've got to be used to that with your albinism. And I said, my what? And he said, yeah, and I was quite upset with him and said, no, I don't have that. I've been told by dermatologists, ophthalmologists, optometrists, heaps of people that I actually, nobody's ever told me that I have it before. He said, well, here's a photo of the back of your eye, the retina, and here's a photo of your husband's. Can you tell the difference? This is albinism. I'd need nothing more than this photo to tell you you have albinism. So at that age, I then went through, oh, my goodness, all those people who were bullying me and saying all those things were actually right all that time. I was able to just shake it off and go, it's not me. And so then I reached out to the Albinism Fellowship of Australia and I said, look, this is really weird, but I don't even know if I have albinism because someone just told me I do. And then I met them, some of them, and went, yeah, I definitely do. I'm just not I really only get nystagmus when I'm tired, like the wobbly eyes when I'm tired, and the strabismus when I'm stressed, or the strabismus is one eye wandering off. Mm-hmm. We call it the mad eye moody, just does whatever it wants. And that's usually when I'm tired or stressed as well. So other than that, it was just, and my optometrist now says he thinks that nobody mentioned it to me before because they all assumed I knew.
4: Oh, of course.
6: And I said, well, that makes perfect sense. They would look at me and go, she knows. So nobody ever said albinism until he brought up the word. So there you go. So, yes, that's my introduction to the albinism world.
4: I suppose it's kind of a spectrum in some ways, because I've known some people in the past and you look at them straight away and it's like, oh, yes, that's definitely the case. But some people aren't quite as pale, or have found ways of looking, so for want of a better word, more normal, as it were.
6: Yeah, there is. Albinism is a spectrum. You cannot, when you met one person with albinism, you've met one person with albinism. There is a huge spectrum. There's also a type of albinism that is only ocular, so it only affects the eyes. So the skin and the hair, they're actually darker hair and darker skin, dark blonde kind of. And racial things come in, you know, there's a reddish yellow colour as well to the hair. And so absolutely it's on a spectrum. And even within the same, you know, oculocutaneous albinism, OCA, even within that there are different types. So there's people who have extremely poor vision and people who have reasonable vision and everything in between, absolutely everything in between.
4: So if you don't mind me asking, how much can you see?
6: I can see quite well. It's hard to ask because you don't know what you don't know. But
4: would you be legally blind or?
6: No, absolutely not.
4: Oh, okay.
6: Absolutely not. I think I'm corrected to 620.
4: Okay.
6: When I have my glasses on. So 620, 680, I think it's 620. In saying that, I still can't read any of those signs on your wall. And things, and I still have the problems with things far away, and still, what I say to people is the vision in albinism, it's not blurry, it's indistinct, and it's like looking at a newspaper photo of somebody with a T-shirt on with a logo, and you can't read the logo. You blow that picture up to try and read the logo, all you're getting is the blurry logo bigger. You don't see what the logo is. So that's pretty much what, and so I have glasses because I also have astigmatism and it fixes that. It doesn't really help the vision at all.
4: I understand that. My eye condition is actually quite similar. These glasses do not actually correct much of my vision. They help me to focus.
6: Yeah.
4: So
6: I see better. I just feel better. Like my muscles aren't working quite so hard to see. But, yeah, they're definitely for the astigmatism. And that's why you may find people with albinism who refuse to wear glasses or don't wear glasses or contacts or anything, because they go, well, why? Like, yeah.
4: Well, they don't, yeah.
6: All does help a bit, but quite a few. I mean, I refused to wear them till I was quite a reasonable age as well. So.
4: Oh, vanity?
6: No, I just didn't know. I didn't think I needed them.
4: Oh, okay. Yeah. Yep.
6: Refused to go to an optometrist, mind you, but told myself I didn't need them.
4: One of the observations we made when we were off air is what I find interesting is there are many people who would never have met somebody with albinism. It's I read on the internet it's something like 0.6% of the world's population has the condition, but I've probably encountered more people with this condition than I can count in my life as someone with a vision impairment, because every second person you seem to meet happens to have that condition. So the first two people I met were in year one at primary school, and that was Clay and Maria Laxton. They were from Darwin. And since then, numerous people have come through. But it's not that common for members of the general public to have come across people like yourself or people like my friends Clay and Maria.
6: Absolutely true. It says one in 17, I think it's one in 10,000 or something like that, more likely, in Australia. And we have had people come to our conferences at the age of 50 or 60 who've never met another person with albinism. So even within the albinism community itself, you know, people are – Australia's a big place.
4: Mm.
6: And so, yeah, if you're remote or rural or anything like that, then, no, you're not going to necessarily. And people in the community have different – attitudes as well. I mean, I've had I call it the Hey Ethel effect, where somebody walked up and went, called their friend over and said, look, it's an albino, blah, blah, blah, in the middle of the street. And I have people ask me, do you have albinism or are you albino and stuff like that? So I don't think they, I don't know. I don't. And also because we're not the stereotype, we're not straw kind of white hair with pink eyes. That's not who we are. And so they look at us and go, no. And I do have people correct me, no, you don't, because you don't have pink eyes. And yeah, it's really interesting.
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4: You must get some looks when you have, say, the conference on and there's a whole bunch of you together.
6: Oh, heck yes. Oh, my goodness, yes. If we walk down the street together, you do see people doing double takes all the time. It's hilarious. I love it. It's hilarious.
4: Yeah.
6: And we sponsored a little girl in China who had albinism, and I went over to her orphanage and met her and went for a walk with her on my shoulders, and people were coming out of their shops to take photos of me with her, because, again, even over there, they just, yeah, it was such a surprise to see it.
4: So talking about the conference and the AFA, so maybe you can tell us a little bit about what the fellowship does and your part in it.
6: Yep, I'm actually the president of the Albinism Fellowship of Australia. We are 20 years old this year, and we generally offer information and support for people with albinism. Quite often when a family has a baby diagnosed, they get their first visit with an ophthalmologist who says, so your baby's going to be legally blind and you just blah, whatever. And all they hear is blind. They don't understand the definition of legally blind just being for NDIS, just being for, you know, it's just a place marker basically. And so they're devastated and they ring us up, and so we have a counselling line, and people ring us up and they'll quite often say, you know, my baby's going to be blind. And so there's a lot of work we do just educating teachers and schools and things like that if they're getting students, and helping parents navigate school with their children as well. You know, how do I talk to my teacher about setting up the classroom? How do I introduce my child to a class of kids who don't know anything about albinism? And we have state get-togethers. So we have state reps all around Australia, and they host morning teas or lunches or get-togethers around the place. And basically we're just a network of supporting people, and we're trying to do a lot more advocacy work. All of our people are volunteers. There is not one paid person. And at the moment we're trying to do advocacy with sunblock, trying to get sunblock on PBS, or at least somehow getting it a bit cheaper, because we go through a lot of sunblock in the summer because the sun just burns. And, you know, I can be reapplying every 20 minutes if I'm in the sun. So there's a lot of sunblock. So we're doing a lot of advocacy. We're trying to get involved in some research and all that sort of stuff as well. So we've grown into a little bit of maturity where we're trying to do a lot of external things as well now.
4: Well, that's the thing. So, I mean, a friend of mine has told me that he pretty much once a year or so goes and gets a skin test and usually there's some form of melanoma or something like that he's got to get removed, and that's just part of life for him nowadays. It doesn't matter how much sunblock he puts on, it just happens. It's the only other choice is essentially to live the life of a vampire and spend your entire time indoors.
6: It is. I mean, we're incredibly fortunate nowadays that it's a lot more, especially with Australia, it's a lot more accepted to slip, slop, slap. And so wearing long sleeves and wearing rashies and wearing hats and all that sort of stuff is a lot more accepted. But, yeah, we do still, you know, the back of the neck, the ears, the nose, all those things still need to be covered up.
4: Maybe you can tell our listeners what the best sunblock is, because I'm sure you'd all be experts in that one.
6: No, it's actually interesting, because we have lots of discussions. We have a closed Facebook page, and there's a lot of discussions on there, because somebody will recommend one and they'll go, oh, no, my kids came out in blisters with that. Oh, no. Right. And so it's really hard to pinpoint which is the best one. And really, and once you get over, I think it's 30 plus, there's not a lot of difference in the coverage and stuff. But I've tried heaps of different types of sunblocks as well. I usually buy whatever's on special, but if there are a lot of people with sensitive skin and things like that who need to be a little bit more protective, but we do go through a lot of sunblock.
4: So the AFA would, one of the big things really would be just normalizing what it is like to have albinism, I'm guessing. I mean, that's what, so there's always someone on tap to sort of give you advice or sympathize?
6: Absolutely, yes. And we do a lot of the empathy and the counseling and the talking people through it. And we have a lot of young people who struggle at school with bullying and things like that. So, you know, they don't come to us, but their parents do, or, you know, we're able to assist in lots of ways with that sort of thing as well.
4: So you already said Australia, because of its warm climate, is perhaps not the best place to have your condition. Are there other considerations? Because the people I talked about at school, they were Indigenous.
6: Right.
4: And so, yes, their parents were Aboriginal.
6: Yep.
4: And, of course, they were whiter than I was, as it were.
6: Yeah.
4: Is there any particular cultures, even in Australia, where it's not a good thing to have albinism?
6: Not so much in Australia, but that's an interesting point, because we've tried several times to reach out to the Indigenous community to see how we can help them with people with albinism. That's, again, one of the things we're trying to do more work in advocating and just education in that way, in that area as well. If you had albinism in Africa, it would be a very, very different mm-hmm. story. People over there are, you know, maimed and killed for their skin and their hair, because witch doctors say that the skin, hair and anything of somebody with albinism is good luck. You're a politician, right. you know, whatever, it's considered good luck. And so they live quite often in fear of their lives. So, you know, I'm actually thankful I was born in Australia.
4: I could imagine that. On a related topic, what is the most ridiculous myth you've ever heard about albinos?
6: The pink eye one is, I'm really over that one. I've heard that a lot of times. And actually the vampire things comes up as well. And I don't know, there's a lot out there that are just ridiculous, but it is the misconception of how we look. And movies don't help. On The Matrix, there were two albino mm-hmm. brothers standing up on a truck or a bus or something shooting. Well, I'm sorry, we can't shoot. We haven't got the ballast to stand on top of a truck. And, you know, so the myth busting is what we try to do as well.
4: So let's talk about the conference itself.
6: Yes.
4: So it's coming up next week. What are the exact dates and where?
7: It's actually in Adelaide. Mm-hmm. We're holding in Adelaide this year. And it's from Friday the 4th through to Sunday the 6th of September. And it's going to be at the Grand Chancellor Hotel in Hindley Street.
4: People can still nominate and still register?
7: Yes. Registrations are still open. So the best place to go there is to the AFA website, which is albinismaustralia.org.
4: Okay, and we'll definitely include those details in our show notes as well. So this is once every 2 years?
6: Yeah, I think, is it biennial or biannual? I always get confused, but it's every 2 years.
4: Yep. So are there? Do we have any prominent guests or anything to look forward to there?
6: We have an Adelaide ophthalmologist who is very respected within the albinism community here, Deepa Taranath. She will be speaking about, obviously, ophthalmology and, you know, nystagmus surgery and all those sorts of things. And she's bringing a functional vision worker to talk about kids and the eye development and going to school and how the functional vision can help there. So they are on that side, but we've got some other speakers doing.
7: We have. We've actually got a functional vision specialist.
6: Mm-hmm.
7: Yep.
6: Yeah.
7: But we've also got an occupational therapist that's coming. The conference is, we're actually not calling it a conference.
6: We are, but we aren't.
7: It's actually called AFAFest, which is AFA, Albinism Fellowships of Australia Festival. And we're actually focusing a lot more. Yes, we've got the technical, scientific side of things there, but obviously the helping. And the other thing is building up the network and friendship.
4: Mm-hmm.
7: As Elizabeth said, it's sometimes people have come along and it's the first time that they've never met someone with albinism. We've actually got quite a few registered that have children who are less than 12 months old, and to them this is going to be the first time. We're building up the friendship, and I think there's going to be a lot of tears, but there's going to be it's going to be a really good sessions with just talking and the fellowship, I think, too. I think that's the big thing.
6: Well, we have someone coming to talk about building resilience in children, and then she will also talk to the children and the young, the teenagers about how to develop that in yourself. And we have somebody to talk about self-defense and teach the teenagers a bit of self-defense, because if you don't have peripheral vision and you can't always recognize the facial expression on the person walking towards you, you can be caught out. And so some self-defense tricks and things will happen there as well. And, yeah, we've got a couple of other.
7: Yeah, we've got
6: a blind sport.
7: Blind sports coming in.
4: Okay, yes, I can sympathise with that as a Paralympian myself. Just a question without notice, is the condition hereditary?
6: Yes, it is genetic. It's autosomal recessive, which means it's not on the sex gene, so it affects male and female, and it's recessive, meaning both parents need to be carriers. And then every pregnancy has a 1 in 4 chance of producing albinism. Yesterday I did a session with some high school kids, and we play a game where we roll some dice and they work out the carrier or the mutated gene. And it's really interesting that you can get, you know, for children, people posing as children, four, all our carriers are all have the condition depending on the roll of the dice. So it is absolutely it's genetic hereditary. And interesting that, so therefore if a family of two kids only have carrier genes, the family don't actually know they have albinism.
4: Right.
6: And then the next generation, one of those carriers may partner with somebody else who's a carrier. They have a child with albinism, and everybody goes, well, it must be from your side because it's not from ours. We don't know about this. And it's in both sides of the family. It's just been
4: sitting there from generation to generation.
6: Yeah, yeah.
4: So, Martin, we're going to talk to you briefly here because, as Elizabeth said, this is predominantly an organisation of volunteers.
7: Yes.
4: And what inevitably happens is the partner is dragged in. So what's your involvement? You're convening now this, but how's that been going for you?
7: Good. We're getting there. There's a lot of work to do, and it's taking over from the others that are the past ones. Like we've been in Melbourne, we've been in Sydney, but to have it in Adelaide again, 2019, we were involved with that. Was the last time it was in Adelaide. So yeah, I am the convener, and I've got a few other people helping me out as well.
4: All right. So before we go, let's grab the contact details again. So the website was
6: albinismaustralia.org.
4: Elizabeth and Martin, thank you so much for joining us. It's been a pleasure.
6: Thank you so much, Sam.
7: Thank you.
4: That's a wrap for this week. A big thank you to Elizabeth, Martin and the AFA in general.
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4: Next week, Jennifer Frederick lost most of her sight in her 40s and had to rebuild her life after a long career in insurance. 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
13: 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My guest today is Steve Ahern, OAM, an Australian media executive, educator, author, and international broadcasting consultant across a career spanning radio management, media education, journalism, digital transformation, and international development. 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He is also the publisher of Radio Info, Radio Today, Audio Info, and Podcast Info, and will be among the speakers at Radio Days Asia 2026, taking place in Jakarta from 1 to 3 September. He's also the publisher of the book that sits on my mantelpiece at home that persuaded me to do what I'm doing right now. Steve, it's great to have you with me today.
14: Thank you, and glad to know my book is on your shelf in pride of place. Delighted.
13: That did come to me after 7 years working in a freezer in a supermarket, and a friend that also worked in media said, you know what, this might be what'll get you in the right direction. So I do appreciate that, Steve.
14: Oh, how wonderful. Well, thank you. It's great to be speaking to you today.
13: So you began in radio a little while ago. Do you think that you had any idea then what radio would look like in 2026?
14: No, indeed. I thought that radio was a separate medium from television, from newspapers, from the internet. And look at what's happening now. Everything's converged. So no, I had no idea. People don't realize that radio waves are the technology behind Wi-Fi and so many parts of the internet. Who would have known that they would spawn such incredible new versions of technology that would open up the media and converge everything that we used to separate?
13: Yeah, that's quite remarkable. I actually didn't know that that was radio waves either. So I have already learned something today, Steve. Thank you.
14: Glad to know.
13: Which developments would you have thought were completely unbelievable at that time?
14: Before I answer that, I'll tell you, when I was managing radio stations, I had a lovely older gentleman, Bruce Webster. He'd worked so many places. He'd been a politician, and he ended up working for me in his later years. And he'd seen a lot of changes in radio. He was quite old. I asked him what were the two big developments in his career. And he said the movement from wire recorders to tape recorders and then the satellite. Right. And I thought, wow, okay, there's a guy with perspective. So now skipping forward to my generation, you look back and the internationalization of radio and media via satellite, I think, started a trend that we've continued today. I guess you would say what I could see now, the biggest change that sits behind every other change we're currently experiencing is the digitization of radio. And so digital radio, but the fact that once radio output was digital, it could be streamed on the internet and then metadata could be added and then vision could be added, text could be added. That digitization of radio has allowed all the things that we now see. Really, the fact that I can be standing here in a green field in Western Sydney talking to you on a little earbud with my phone in my pocket, and you're recording it on a digital recorder for replay, for streaming online, for hosting on your website. They're some of the unbelievable things that who would have thought we would be doing 20 years ago.
13: Yeah, and absolutely. And by the time this is edited, it's going to sound like you're in the room with me, right?
14: Indeed.
13: So what hasn't changed in this time, Steve? What do you think remains the same?
14: That's a great question, because the technology is just about delivery. Really, I think the heart of radio is the people and the connection, the elements of particularly live radio and the one-to-one relationship, an audio relationship. Now, I know that we're adding vision. I know that Carl Sanderlands is doing amazing things with a live radio show streamed first week that it's been on air. But at the heart of radio is audio. You can add everything you like, but the primary sense is audio. And radio people build out from that and add lots of things. But when you think about audio and you think about that one-to-one personal connection, then it's words and images and thoughts and arguments and interviews that can go straight from your ears to the brain without the interruption of looking at something, of forming opinions by the way somebody looks, or by seeing signs of protesters holding up a message. All those visual aspects are taken out. And I think you get more to the heart of the issue and to the heart of the person when you hear them speak on radio without the distraction of images.
13: Yeah, absolutely. It's still certainly a very personal medium. When you finished leading the radio faculty at AFTERS in 2009, like you touched on this, all the different types of platforms are now available. Did you ever imagine that we would get to this place so quickly where radio, podcasting, streaming, video, social media all connected?
14: Yes and no. At AFTERS, we were seeing that convergence of skills. It became very evident that the old segmentations of the person with the perfect voice as a radio announcer and the producer behind the scenes and the newsreader and the journalist and reporter, the editor, all of those were separate skills. And you kind of had to specialize because the technology limited you. But as I saw the change of technology, I could see that those skills would converge, and people who could do a lot of all those skills all in one person would have the advantage. And that's certainly what's happened.
13: I can hear it in your voice, Steve, that you're not bored of the industry yet. What still gets you excited?
14: Oh, I used to ask that question of John Laws. I used to say, what was the best program you've ever done? And he would say, tomorrow's show.
13: Yeah, right.
14: And it was that joy of chase, of the connection, of being part of what was happening on the day. And I feel that that's what gets me excited, that we're in the middle of inventing the next generation of radio. It's really, you know, radio has been around for a bit over 100 years. It's going to be around for another 100, but it won't be the same. None of us really know what it's going to be like, especially the technology. But what I find exciting is we're right in the eye of the storm right now. We can't see it. We can't see what's next. But what I really enjoy is tracking the trends and trying to pinpoint, okay, this is a trend that's a game changer here, that's going to make a difference. And instead of the straight path we're on, it's going to change, and we're going to go a slightly different path, and then something else will happen that'll take radio on a slightly different path again. So what I love at the moment is trying to understand and capture and then explain those things that are making a difference to the future. While everyone's doing their daily radio show and doing a great job, they're not going to change the future, but a piece of technology or a new trend or a new way of audiences consuming us, they're the little things that are going to all add up and change the future.
13: Given radio is now presented across so many different platforms, DAB Plus, apps, podcasts, websites, smart devices, is it still right to call it radio, or are we just playing out, you know, in the business of audio now?
14: Look, I think in reality, we are in the business of audio, and we should understand that it's a much bigger business than just the idea of a radio broadcast transmitter. So when we talk about the business in our own industry, I don't have any objection to using the word audio, because it goes beyond broadcast. It encompasses podcasts and all those other things. But the one thing I would say is the word radio is very powerful. It has a market position that's been built by in 100 years of history. And even though we might recognize that the business has changed and we might describe it as audio, we have to hang on to that powerful word radio. Yep. Because others are trying to steal it. I have on my Spotify, I can get any singer, a sequence of songs by any singer I request, and they'll call it Merle Haggard Radio, say, because it's not radio. It's a playlist of songs by Merle Haggard, and it puts in other country artists that it thinks I might

0: 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And however we deliver it, we should still own the word radio.
1: Absolutely. Speaking of which, Vision Australia Radio recently switched off AM broadcasting across our capital cities in an effort to provide a more financially sustainable service. Obviously, we're a not-for-profit community radio network, so, you know, money's always a concern. Bit of a greater emphasis on DAB Plus and streaming and apps and so forth. Do you see us as an early adopter of a digital-first approach or as a part of a broader transition that's already underway in the sector?
0: I think it's part of a broader transition, and congratulations too to all the amazing work that your network does, because it serves a really important purpose, which is at the heart of community in community radio. AM transmitters cost a lot of money to run, a kilowatt hour. If you think about how much you pay for your quarterly electricity bill and you look at, you know, how many kilowatt hours have they charged you for at so many cents per kilowatt hour? Well, AM transmitters gobble up lots of energy, and the price of kilowatt hours to power AM transmitters is huge. Also, sustainability, they consume much more energy, much more heat than the newer forms of transmission. So it's logical and sensible. Networks, especially networks that have tight cost controls, would look for cheaper ways to do the same thing. And FM and DAB and then adding streaming and other things is absolutely the right business decision to make. The only thing I would say about that, though, is that there are some big transmitters, mostly run by the ABC, that will be the cockroaches of broadcasting, because even though they're very big sites, they use a lot of power, if things go wrong, storms blow down the transmitters, DAB feeds go off, then AM broadcast radio will be the one that will stay on the longest and will cover the most of Australia. So I think there will be a place for some big AM transmitters to stay on air, or to stay air ready, shall we say, even if they don't, they're not on air every day, because there's a kind of an emergency sustainability last resort of communication kind of role for those transmitters to play. But of course, you know, that was the technology that Marconi invented 100 years ago. That was built on spark technology, like the same kind of electrical energy that comes from a lightning bolt. When FM came, that improved that kind of transmission. And now that we have DAB, that's even better. So, of course, the technology has got better, but the old analog AM broadcasting, I think, still has a purpose of broadcaster of last resort.
2: 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In today's program, Jason Gipps is speaking with Steve Ahern about Radio Days Asia 2026, taking place in Jakarta. Now, back to our interview with Steve Ahern.
1: People think quite rightfully about the amount of energy and environmental impact that goes into new platforms like data centres, but very rarely people talk about the energy that goes into an AM transmitter.
0: Yeah, that's right. That's right. And it's useful to think about it in these times when we're more aware of those sustainability aspects.
1: So, well, moving away from those traditional broadcast methods, kill the radio star or breathe in new life?
0: I think it'll breathe a new life, because think of all the things we couldn't do when it was just AM point to multipoint broadcasting. Now, we couldn't put pictures of the radio announcer's face. We couldn't put the words of the song or the name of the song now playing. We can do that in FM using RDS text, and even better in DAB using metadata, putting pictures. Once we have that digitized, we're on all sorts of platforms, to websites and to phone apps. So they're the value adds that the new types of broadcasting can add that the old types didn't have.
1: Are the cost pain points experienced here in Australia similar to those of broadcast.

0: broadcasters across the region, or is this a uniquely us problem at the moment?
1: A bit of both. Australia is a huge landmass, and we have to cover huge geographic areas with our transmission. And so that means we've got to have stronger, higher towers, and we've got to expend more energy putting more power into those transmitters to cover the vast distances. Whereas in Europe and in most countries in Asia, excluding China, you don't have that. You've got much less area to cover. You usually have a capital city, a second large city, and maybe a third large historical city. And then you've got a lot of villages and towns quite close to any of those main city centres. So right across Asia, that distance geographic factor isn't significant. In that case, you don't need the kind of setup we have. You don't need to spend so much money on power, and you don't need to think about repeaters or having a whole lot of stations to cover areas where there might not be coverage from a capital city. There are other factors. For instance, in the north of India, where the Himalayas are, it's hopeless to put small-scale DAB there because there's a lot of mountains. You need medium-wave AM. You may even need shortwave to cover all that mountainous area. But Singapore is a tiny nation centered around one big city, and you can cover everything with a few transmitters for each of the networks from the capital city.
0: Lucky ducks.
1: Yes, indeed.
0: So which of our Asian neighbours are best transitioning to modern audio platforms? Who's doing a really great job of thinking outside of the box?
1: Great question. The leaders in experimentation, risk-taking and technology are Malaysia and Singapore. From our radio industry point of view, Indonesia, where Radio Days will be this year, is catching up, but it's behind Malaysia and Singapore. And then for various historical and political and geographic reasons, I think the rest of Asia is a little bit behind in pushing into new technology. And then as we go north from Southeast Asia through Central Asia, India, the stands, as I said, a little bit behind. Then when we go all the way up north to China, well, there suddenly is a very forward-looking country again from the technology point of view. And they are also experimenting and leading in a whole lot of broadcast technology areas. So it's quite mixed across Asia.
0: Yeah, right. At Vision Australia, we approach access to news and information as an issue of equality. For people who are blind or have low vision or cannot simply access printed information, audio may be an essential service rather than simply entertainment. So, Steve, do you believe the wider media industry treats equal access to information with the seriousness it deserves?
1: I think probably not. We're in radio, and so the core of what we do is audio, and that's automatically perhaps the first sense that someone with limited vision would want. But we generally are not forward-looking in that very few of us supply our metadata, our text, the name of the songs that I was talking about. Very few of us have the ability for that to come out the end of a machine of the consumer in Braille, for instance. It can be done. The technology's there, but we don't do it. In our industry, I think we're ahead and we have some thought about that, but there's not that much that we're doing for the consumers. Inside our industry, I must say, I've been really impressed with some of the technology in the studios, playout systems. There's a company called RCS that plays out songs in automation mode, and they used to use touchscreens, but
0: right, yeah.
1: Now they've adapted so that somebody who needs to touch can either touch Braille or use a different kind of keypad to activate things that they would have had to see and touch before. So, yes, in our industry, some people are doing it, but we could do more. When you expand further to media, I think probably television, newspaper companies and social media digital companies are not thinking about that very much, but they are relying on the technology of consumption to do that for them. So it's very easy to put a screen reader on your computer or on your phone and for you still to scroll through your social media feed and just have that read to you. Is it that media companies are neglecting it, or is it just that the technology at the consumer end now is just allowing the consumer to consume that content without the company having to think about it? The consumer can set it.
0: Yeah, I think it's a bit of a team effort. And, you know, working within a blind and low vision service provider space, I can absolutely assure those listening today, if you have anything to do with human resources, there are absolutely workarounds to help support blind or low vision staff members in radio stations. And we've certainly helped implement some of those things to make life a little bit more accessible.
1: Now, lot of the work that you've done in your network has been pulled out into the wider media because you guys have really pushed it and made people aware that it's needed. So well done.
0: Thanks, Steve. How will you be involved in Radio Days Asia in 2026, and which conversations or sessions are you personally most looking forward to?
1: Yes, my main contribution will be an afternoon workshop on the first day. So that's the workshop day before the conference proper begins, September the 1st. And I will be giving the case study of Kyle and Jackie O's program with a view to illustrating how radio stations should build a team show. And the reason I'm doing that is because I was the expert witness for the court for the Kyle and for the Kyle case that was recently settled.
0: Yep, right, yeah.
1: Where I had to explain for the judge and the barristers and others how radio ratings worked, how team formats are developed, and a whole lot of radio expertise. So I thought, well, you know, constantly from all over Asia, people know about the Kyle and Jackie O story, and they know what Carl Sanderlands is doing now in his own way to reinvent radio. So why not use that, go into a workshop which will help people work out how best to form teams, particularly breakfast teams, on their radio stations. So that's something I'm working on at the moment. I've still got couple of weeks to get it together, but that'll be a 3-hour workshop, and hopefully people will come along and listen and learn from that one.
0: I may very well be at that one, yeah.
1: Yeah, great. Look forward to seeing you in the audience.
0: So why should someone working in radio, you know, podcasting, journalism, advertising, digital media, make the trip to Jakarta for Radio Days this year?
1: Because it's a slice of the best thinkers of radio who are trying to work out what's happening going forward, just like we've been talking about, who are somehow participating or making that happen. The beauty of the Radio Days organization is that they can call on the best minds and the best examples from all over the world. And that's what we've tried to do in Radio Days Asia. I'm part of the organizing committee. We've tried to give a snapshot of everything that's happening from the best people in the world, if possible. And that's the reason to go, because you'll just find out new things, and then you get the benefit of bumping into people and having further conversations and making connections that you do when you go to an in-person conference. That's always the extra value add, but it's the content and the expertise of the speakers that is the reason to go.
0: Yeah, good for a coffee or a tea on the sideline as well.
1: Definitely.
0: Now, finally, Steve, if you could co-host a one-off drive show with any radio personality, dead or alive, who would you choose and why?
1: That's a hard question. I think it would have to be John Laws, because he was such an icon in his time. He became old-fashioned and counter-cultural in a way, but he still kept turning up and doing his radio show. And I think he was curious, he was opinionated, and I was always able to have a good conversation with him. I'd love to do a radio show with John for what we could talk about, and also for just being part of that beautiful flow that he used to create in his radio shows. I know he wasn't a favorite of everybody, and I'm not saying that I agree with everything that he thought, but from a radio point of view, if you get to share a studio with a legend, then you would do it.
0: Thank you so much, Steve. That was fantastic. I really appreciate it.
1: Great questions.
0: Thank you,
1: and hopefully I gave you what you wanted. Thank you.
0: See you in a couple of weeks.
1: See you there.
0: Steve Ahern will be among the speakers at Radio Days Asia 2026, taking place in Jakarta from 1 to 3 September. 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
4: 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And just a warning that today's program may contain language which some listeners could find offensive.
5: Sunset Ridge by Nicole Alexander, narrated by Cynthia Howell. This is a DAISY recording produced by the Vision Australia Information Library Service, commencing on January the 9th, 2015. This book was published by Bantam in 2013. No unauthorised copying, broadcasting, or public performance of this recording is permitted. Madeline took a step back in fright, tripped, and fell on her bottom. Directly above, a man on horseback loomed over her. Scrambling from beneath his shadow and the horse's inquisitive sniffing of her leg, she stood. "Gave me a fright. Who are you?" The sun was directly over his shoulder, making his features difficult to see. "Are you Ross?" She lifted her hand in an attempt to block the sun. "Ross Evans." "I should be asking who you are." The voice was gruff. He held out his hand and Madeline passed him the wrench. "I'm Madeline, George's sister." "You look like him." "Who, George?" "No, your grandfather, girlie. Come on, I'll give you a lift home." He extended an arm the colour of mahogany. "I can walk." Light continued to block the rider's features. "In about 10 minutes, your arms and legs will be red raw from the sun. It doesn't look like they've seen much sun lately. Too much sun exposure is bad for you." Madeline felt foolish. She knew the rules. A shady hat and a long-sleeved shirt were vital in the bush if you didn't want to get heat-stressed and burned. "Bad for everything, too much sun. Bad for man and beast and the land and you. Get up." It wasn't so much as a request as a command. "I haven't ridden for... Don't worry. Ned here can smell a newbie for miles." Madeline put a foot in the freed stirrup and was roughly flung up on the horse's back. She grabbed hold of her shoulder and rubbed it. "He nearly pulled my arm out of its socket." "Well, you looked like you had more spring than that. Hang on." She did her best to follow the man's advice, her bare thighs rubbing against the coarse horsehair and perspiration pooling at the waistband of her shorts. By the bony shape of his shoulders and the grey hairs on his neck, Ross Evans was an older man. "Why do you help us out here on Sunset Ridge?" "That's my business. Grip with your legs and hang on to me." "So you're Ross Evans." Tentatively taking hold of his shirt tail, Madeline bobbed up and down as Ned trotted towards the woolshed. "Did you know my grandfather?" "You must have. You said I looked like him." Ned plodded along the road. "What can you tell me about him?" Madeline persisted. They rode on quietly as the bush settled under a mantle of heat. "Why don't you want to talk about him?" Ned's pace slowed. "I got no reason to." "What have I told you? I was hoping to organise an exhibition of my grandfather's work." and that I'm looking for anything that can help me understand his life better, and therefore the choices he made regarding his painting. Ahead, the iron roof of the wool shed appeared between the trees. Gradually, the cavernous building and adjoining yards grew bigger as Ross and Madeline approached. Ned stopped abruptly at the wool shed. "Do I get off here?" Madeline asked. When no answer came, Madeline ignored his offered arm and slid awkwardly to the ground. "What was my grandfather like, Mr. Evans?" She caught a glimpse of a jutting chin. "Was he like father after the war?"
6: "Ain't nobody called me mister in a long time."
5: The horse lowered his head and closed his eyes. The old man crossed one wrist over the other and stared across the paddock. Then he pushed his wide-brimmed hat slowly back off his forehead. His face was wrinkled and sun-brown, and the lines at the corner of his thin lips drooped downwards as if he'd lived his entire life dissatisfied. In contrast, his blue eyes were still bright.
6: He spent most of his time here on the property after the war, Ross began haltingly. When your great-grandfather died in the mid-1920s, Dave took over the running of the place from his mother. I never laid eyes on him until the 40s. Saw him in Banyan one day with your mother. She must have been 12 or 13 years younger than I was.
5: And? Madeline encouraged.
6: He sent her away to a fancy school.
5: The words lingered. I saw her once or twice before she married. Madeline sensed loss and longing in the silence that followed, until he suddenly spoke again. One more thing. Your grandparents hated your grandfather painting.
6: How do you know that?
5: A glossy rump was the last she saw of horse and rider as they headed back in the direction of the Banyan River. Madeline gingerly rotated her shoulder and headed home. That night, dinner was late. Although the air conditioning did its best, it was battling the residual heat of a 44-degree day, and at 8 p.m. the temperature was still in the mid-30s. With the house in darkness to avoid using unnecessary heat-emitting appliances, Madeline joined Rachel in the kitchen, where they shut the doors to contain the cooler air and set up an electric fan on the sink. Madeline sat at the table, probing the sunburned skin on her arms, silently promising herself to never again complain about a stifling night in her studio apartment, with its piles of art books and view of the city skyline. Rachel cracked a tray of ice cubes into a jug of water. The fan whirred noisily, its ancient head clacking ominously as it rotated from left to right.
6: "Ordinary evening," George commented on arrival.
5: He was red-eyed and his speech was a little slurred. Madeline knew that her brother had been cooped up in the station office since returning for a late lunch. However, she didn't think he'd been doing the bookwork.
6: "We should have dinner," Madeline suggested, as George drained one beer and reached for another.
5: "I'm not hungry," George mumbled, opening the bottle and pouring it into a glass. Madeline put a hand on his.
6: "Sure you are. You've just been out in the heat too long today."
5: She poured some water for him, and at her insistence, he took a tentative sip.
6: "I tell him all the time to drink more water," Rachel began, dishing up Sonia's slow-cooked stew. "But he always tells me that beer's more refreshing."
5: The fan gave a screech, vibrated loudly, and then resumed its task. Rachel set the plates on the table, buttered bread and handed out cutlery. Madeline began to eat and immediately felt better. Now she knew why the fridge was stacked with leftovers. "It's tasty," she encouraged. Although the food was heavy in her stomach, she knew that in a few days too she would be picking at her meals, so it was best to eat up before the heat sapped her appetite.
6: "Sonia's a good cook."
5: "Well, it's taken her a while," Rachel replied between small mouthfuls. "I even sent her to a cooking school one weekend. For the first 2 months she was here, I thought she was trying to kill us, It was meat and three veg every night, wasn't it, George? And either mutton or corned meat sandwiches for lunch. George wiped at the gravy with some buttered bread. Oh, it wasn't too bad. That's not what you said at the time, Rachel argued. The thing is, Maddie, George began, we didn't have a choice when she applied for the job after Nancy retired. Why, it's only the two of you here. You don't really need a cook come housekeeper. Rachel's fork tapped the edge of her plate sharply. There have always been staff at Sunset Ridge. And Sonia being a Jackson, she continued, well, we had to take her on. Why's that? Madeline's appetite was diminishing. The hot meal wasn't agreeing with her. Because she's a Jackson, and the Jacksons have always worked here. George ran a finger across the gravy-smeared plate and licked it. You know that. Actually, Madeline had never given the subject much thought. Jude had had help. However, that was only after the decision was made for her to work side by side with their father on the property, as well as handling the bookwork. Back then, they were financially better off employing a housekeeper who could also care for the kids, especially as over the years, her father's mood swings worsened and station hands became difficult to find. George sipped at the water. The first Jackson arrived here sometime after the Great War. Julie, I think the girl's name was. Most of them have been cooks or housekeepers, and I think there was a maid once. Madeline thought of the account she discovered yesterday in the schoolroom. What about a Miss C? Well, the name isn't familiar. Anyway, after Sonia goes, I'm pretty sure that'll be the last of the line, which is a pity, George conceded. The family's been in the district for over 100 years. What about Nancy? Is she still about? Madeline had a vision of sitting down to tea with their elderly former housekeeper to discuss family history and perhaps the unknown Miss C and the missing paintings. It was a thrilling thought. Dead. Rachel placed her knife and fork together, most of the stew untouched. Sonia found her in bed and apparently spent a good few minutes trying to wake her up, before realising that that wasn't going to happen any time soon. Oh. Madeline brushed away the beads of sweat peppering her forehead and began to clear their plates. Although discovering anything about her grandfather, apart from trying to view the landscape with an artist's eye, had been far from Madeline's thoughts when she had decided to make the trip home, she was now cautiously optimistic. The discovery of the account for the unknown commissioned works was intriguing, and Ross Evans was an unexpected bonus. I met Ross Evans this morning. He said he recalled seeing Grandfather and Jude in Banyan in the 1940s. That must have been just after Granny Harrow was killed and before Jude was sent away to boarding school. George's eyes bulged. How on earth did you get that out of the old fella? Well, it took a bit of prodding. He came round when I called him Mr. Evans. I'll be. George looked at his wife. Politeness will win every time, George, Rachel said with approval. Well, what else did he say? Her brother asked. Well, he wouldn't tell me why he was helping out here. He did say that Grandfather took over the property in the mid-1920s when his father died. That sounds about right, George agreed. Mum told me that her grandmother Lily stayed on after GW died. As she got older, the heat really bothered her, so she moved to Brisbane in the late 1930s and eventually died in the 50s. It's possible Sonia might know something about Grandfather Harrow, don't you think, George? Rachel asked. I doubt it. It's a bit before her time. Although she's a Jackson, and therefore she must be related to the Julie Jackson who came to work here after the war. It's a pity Nancy isn't still alive. Madeline agreed. Their former housekeeper had been here on Madeline's last visit home 3 years ago. A modest woman, She reminded Madeline of an elderly aunt, pottering in the garden, baking butter biscuits and ironing in front of a portable television in the kitchen. The more she thought of Nancy and her many kindnesses, patting her shoulder at breakfast, cooking her favourite meal of lasagna and salad, the worse Madeline felt about not saying goodbye to her the last time she left the property. You're right, Rachel. It wouldn't hurt to sit down and have a chat with Sonia. You never know what she might know.
7: 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Narrated by Cynthia Howell.
5: Chapter 13. Banyan, Southwest Queensland, Australia, September 1916. Harold tried not to stare as the Harrows headed out of the village following the court case. What he wanted to do was turn on his heel and walk away. Instead, he watched the family's departure, a mixture of anger and relief flooding through him. "Just as well they never accepted our invitation to tea," Mr. Lawrence said in a low voice. "Otherwise, we'd never live the association down." Harold turned and faced his father. Having decided to delay opening the ironmongery until the trial was over, Mr. Lawrence was ready for business. "Luther isn't going to jail, Father." Mr. Lawrence ignored his son. "Of course we know why they never paid us a visit. Too high and mighty, them Harrows. Too good to be mixing with townsfolk." Harold knew his mother didn't feel the same way, although following Luther's arrest his father had forbidden him to attend the court hearing or mix with the Harrow family. His mother had been inclined to see both sides of the court case. Harold's father, on the other hand, dredged up four generations of Harrow flaws, both real and imagined, which in his mind finally culminated in the family's ultimate fall from grace.
6: "Well, it's a work day, lad, even if justice hasn't been done."
5: "Yes, sir." Harold watched as his father walked down the street to the store. Although Harold had never been one to hold a grudge, the altercation with Thaddeus at the Banyan show had soured their friendship. He couldn't understand what had got into his best mate. However, one thing was certain. Harold was not going to put up with it. "That Harrow boy probably deserved it," had been the standard refrain from many townsfolk upon hearing of Harold's clash with Thaddeus. The fact that some of these well-wishers had never previously spoken to Harold suggested a level of support verging on collusion. However, regardless of motivation, the shared sentiments had buoyed him. Across the road at the courthouse, people began to spill out onto the street. The crowd reminded him of meat ants, a seething mass of occupants scurrying towards their next food source. Although the street teemed with clusters of people and drays coming and going, when the Harrow wagon finally disappeared down the dusty road, a strange remoteness seeped through Harold. He knew he had to head back to the ironmongery, yet the thought of listening to the idle chatter of customers with only one subject on their minds held little appeal. Even heading to the river and the boat didn't interest him. Where would he travel to now? Harold looked back across to the courthouse to see Coralie Shaw standing a few feet away from the assembled crowd. Just as he had done, she was staring at the empty dirt road. Julie Jackson was talking to her, clearly trying to entice Coralie to walk across the road to the general store. In response, Coralie gave her friend a forced smile and shook her head. Julie walked away alone. Down the middle of the street, a gust of wind lifted spirals of dust, which skittered across the surface to disappear into scrub and red ridges. In its wake, Coralie followed. Harold trailed her at a distance, careful not to catch anyone's attention. As he pursued her, he reflected on the conversation he had shared with Thaddeus at the marbles game. Was his old friend interested in the girl? Harold considered the idea and quickly disregarded it. If there was any threat to his interest, it was Luther, for hadn't the girl appeared on his behalf in court? Coralie moved quickly. At this rate, she would be at the village limits and cutting cross-country to the ramshackle dwelling she lived in before he had left the last of the village houses in his wake. With a rush of adrenaline, Harold ran after her. The unmade road was hard beneath the leather soles of his shoes, and although he retained a steady pace, Soon Coralie disappeared from view. At the bend in the road where civilization met scrub, he came to an abrupt stop amid a scatter of dirt. Coralie leaned against a tree, her skin layered in speckled sunlight. "What are you doing following me?" Weariness looked out through red-rimmed eyes. Harold did his best to compose himself. He had intended to wait a month or so before approaching Coralie and revealing his intentions and putting his case forward when he was sweating and out of breath was not the most promising of starts. But seeing her at the courthouse, knowing what she'd done for Luther, pulled him from uncertainty to a sense of purpose. "I wanted to speak to you." "Must be urgent then, is it, Harold Lawrence? You're running after me and all?" She swayed back and forth against the tree. "I've been thinking about the future." Harold rolled his lips together, the action refocusing his thoughts. Coralie had always been quick with her tongue. He had seen boys with less experience slink away from her in silence. "I've decided I should make myself plain so there's no mistake." "About what?" A slight puckering appeared around her eyes. He had her interest. "About you and me." "You and me?" Coralie nibbled intently at a fingernail before wiping the unruly nail against her skirt. "Why, you've hardly given me the time of day, Harold Lawrence, lording it around the place as if you was landed, mixing with them snooty-nosed Harrow boys." Harold frowned. "You stood up for Luther in court." Coralie crossed her arms. "He stood up for me, I do the same for a dog." Harold was not so sure about that. "So there ain't nothing in it then?" "In what?" Her eyes narrowed. "In you speaking for Luther Harrow. You're not outing with him." "Luther?" For a moment, Coralie looked confused. "No," she said quietly. "Not Luther." "Anybody?" A shadow turned the sea-green brightness of her eyes dark. "Why? You interested?" She manoeuvred against the bark of the tree, crossing slim legs at her ankles. "Maybe." Harold expected Coralie to say something, and when she remained silent, he realised he was quite pleased with her response. "So you reckon you'd out with me?" Coralie's mouth gaped. Harold didn't know if she was weighing up the merits of his question or preparing to bolt into the scrub. "Well, I'm thinking." Harold shoved his hands in his pockets. He'd not imagined things would go this way. In fact, he had expected the girl to jump at the chance. "Well, hurry up, a man hasn't got all day." Coralie stepped out from beneath the shade of the tree. It was past noon, and with spring's arrival, a haze hovered above the scrub. "If there weren't no funny business." A red stain seeped up Harold's neck. "On my honour." "Your mother and father won't like it," Coralie said defiantly. "I reckon they won't have much say in it. Besides, I haven't ever set eyes on someone like you, not ever." The words escaped before Harold gained control of his mouth. For a second, he worried that he'd scared the girl off. Coralie had an uncertain look about her, like a person hoping for good, but not quite trusting to believe in the possibility of it. Wide, unblinking eyes greeted his thoughts. Treating this as a good sign, he persevered. "I've been watching you for a while, and I figured that you and me, well, that we'd make a good pair." Maybe," Coralie conceded. "Although I ain't nothing to anyone around here." Harold took a step towards her. "You're something to me." "You don't know anything about me, Harold Lawrence. Me and mine, well, we're sure not like you and yours." "And do you think the world will be the same place after the war, Coralie? Because I sure don't." Coralie tilted her head to one side. "My pa always says that it never hurt a person to hope." "So I'll see you then, next Saturday, noon, at the river behind the ironmongery?" "Sure, I'll be there, Harold Lawrence." Walking away, Harold wondered why he didn't feel more pleased. His eye had been on the girl for quite some time, and they would soon begin outing together. Yet right now, men were dying in defence of the empire, and here he was working in his father's ironmongery, listening to gossip and chasing the girl he hoped to marry one day. It didn't feel right. He didn't feel right. And Harold knew that the hollowness bashing at his innards would not be satisfied by Coralie Shaw. There were great battles being waged at this very moment, and he was thousands of miles away. Chapter 14. Chassy Farmhouse, 10 miles from Saint-Omer, northern France. September 1916. The British soldier lay on a stretcher on the kitchen's flagstone floor. His face was pale in the lamplight. The doctor, a sandy-haired captain, was leaning over him, injecting tetanus antitoxin. With each jab of the needle, a man squirmed and frowned wordlessly. The injuries to the man's body were incomprehensible to Madame Chassy. Dirt-grey bandages ringed his thighs and torso, and a facial bandage was soaked with blood. "Morphine?" she asked hopefully. Captain Harrison looked up, his face taut. "We're out of it, and even if I did have it, there's always someone who needs it more," the American replied, peering between the other men before turning his attention back to his patient. Madame Chassy waited for Lisette to translate. While the older woman was capable of grasping the basics, the dark-haired youngster was reasonably adept with English, having learned the language from an English cousin prior to the outbreak of war. Lisette translated the captain's words quickly and then squared her shoulders against the farmhouse door. She knew a scolding was waiting for her once she and Madame Chassy were alone. She was the one who'd taken the lantern outside to guide her way to the toilet, and it was the lantern that had alerted the men to the farm's existence. When Lisette's wary voice had sounded outside the farmhouse walls, accompanied by those of strangers, Madame Chassy knew that duty called yet again. Sitting on the floor beneath the window were two more wounded British soldiers, dark stains of blood tracing bandages on their thighs. The small farmhouse was heavy with the scent of unwashed bodies and the meaty stink of wounded flesh. Madame Chassy rubbed agitatedly at the neckline of her dress and poked another length of wood into the firebox. She felt both invaded and inadequate, and, had she not been cursed with pride, an escape outside, even if it meant standing in the rain, would have been tempting. The doctor rested his hand on the soldier's brow. "There's nothing more I can do. You may survive." The three ambulance drivers and soldiers surrounding him took a step back so he could stand. Madame Chassy sat a pot of coffee and some cups onto the table, a semblance of control returning.
8: "S'il vous plaît," she gestured at the chairs. "Oui?"
5: The doctor accepted readily and was joined by an Englishman of equal rank. Apologies were given for the intrusion. Madame Chassy inclined her head in acknowledgement, although refrained from smiling. The other officer, Captain Holt, was older than the doctor, the puffy bags ringing his eyes and the thinning hair over his temples were matched by a watchful demeanour. The three drivers, men of lesser rank, drank their coffee standing and accepted slices of freshly baked bread with grateful smiles and nods of appreciation. All the while, Madame Chassy observed Lisette. Rarely talkative, the girl had been forced to overcome her shyness over the past few weeks. A constant stream of men arrived for billeting or appeared in the field beyond the creek, cautiously crossing the stream and inquiring if they could stay in the barn. Madame Chassy had learned not to ask many questions, for there was talk of the odd soldier simply walking away from the front line, and it was said the British would shoot any of their men who did such a thing.
7: Sunset Ridge by Nicole Alexander. Narrated by Cynthia Howell.
5: This book was published by Bantam in 2013. No unauthorised copying, broadcasting, or public performance of this recording is permitted.
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13: On the Vision Australia and Reading Radio Networks, this is the Powered News Wrap. G'day, I'm Sam Rickard. We're reading articles from the powered.media website, and joining me for the penultimate time is the incomparable Emma Myers, who wrote these articles. G'day, Emma.
14: Hello, Sam.
13: So, dear listener, Emma is leaving us. She's leaving me in the lurch to do all this stuff, and Where are you going?
14: More than I already do, Sam. This has been the highlight of my job. I have decided that I can no longer remain impartial to, what I report on. It's pretty crappy at the moment, and I've decided to branch out and do more advocacy work on the ground, alongside working on my other passion, which is screenwriting.
13: It is very difficult to maintain some degree of impartiality when you've got people that you know being affected by this, and it's when so many people that we know are obviously really, really upset about what's going on. And that was the sort of the key takeout from the three articles that you've done this week.
14: Yes, Sam, it's been a rough week for a lot of people, and I, for one, there's no words they've pretty much sent us back to the 1960s and said, go back to segregated housing, go back to the dark ages of disability care.
13: The cruel thing is a lot of this stuff has been handed to us, and we've started getting used to it, and now it's sort of going to be taken away again. And I think that's really the big problem, is that a lot of people have had their independence given to them, and now we're gonna have to find other alternatives.
14: I think what I find most baffling is the fact that over the weekend Mark Butler appeared on I think it was Channel 9 to talk about the passing of the bill, and said that the majority of disability advocates were behind him in the decision. And we know for a fact that that is not the case at all.
13: Well, I mean, the majority of disability advocates acknowledge that there is reform required, because a lot of money is going out the door for no apparent reward for those of us that need it. But I don't think they can say that they agree with the current reforms, but not by a long chalk, really.
14: No. And that's the baffling thing about, he said, oh, yeah, you know, the disability community supports this. No, we don't, Sam. We absolutely do not. Not in the current form that it's now in.
13: One of the things that we're not sort of talking about at the moment in these articles is what comes to replace it. Because apparently Thriving Kids comes in what, 6 weeks or something like that, and no one still knows what it is.
14: Yeah, and apparently 16 months from now we'll also have Thriving Teens, the next rendition of The Arriving Kids.
13: Okay, that's a new one on me.
14: I read that an hour ago, Sam. So that'll be something we can further delve into next week.
13: Well, yes, okay, you've heard it first here. So we've got three articles this week. If you're listening on podcast, you'll get access to all three of them. If you're listening via Vision Australia or Reading Radio, then you'll have the last two. In the meantime, here is the news.
15: The Australian government passed the controversial NDIS amendment securing the NDIS for Future Generations Bill 2026 overnight, after months of public outcry from the disability community, human rights bodies, politicians and advocacy groups. The bill passed the Senate on Tuesday night following a deal between the Labor government and the coalition, resulting in a total of 63 amendments aimed at strengthening the NDIS. Minister for the National Disability Insurance Scheme, Mark Butler, claims the emphasis with the community's anxiety, but maintains that the reforms are essential for the scheme's long-term sustainability. I understand that it is causing anxiety, but I and the government are utterly convinced it is essential reform. This is responsible reform that protects the integrity of the scheme while keeping people with disability at the centre of the NDIS, said Mark Butler, Minister for the National Disability Insurance Scheme. A key amendment negotiated was the creation of a new plan variation pathway, allowing specifically designed safeguards for those requiring continuous 24-hour care. The changes will allow individuals with high support requirements can now apply for a plan variation within 90 days if a new ministerial power to reduce funding categories impacts their essential support. Minister for the National Disability Insurance Scheme, Jenny McAllister, claims that while the government is resetting funding for social and community participation, critical care, such as help with eating, dressing, and home modifications, will remain untouched by these reductions. We'll be working with the disability community, their families, carers, and the sector more broadly to implement these reforms and set the NDIS up for the long term, she says. Senator Jordan Steele John warns the changes will throw people with disabilities under the bus, particularly those who rely on funding supports to participate in the community. The indiscriminate nature of this cut means that we will not know its impact until harm happens. The ripple effects of this will be terrible. The stress that it will create is beyond imagining. The changes within the bill are expected to slash the NDIS by $37.8 billion over the next 4 years. Mr. Butler says that while the legislative hurdle has been cleared, much work remains. We've got to do everything we can as a government to give the community confidence that this scheme is well designed and operating as it was originally intended to. A new eligibility system based on standardised functional capacity assessments is scheduled to begin on the 1st of January 2028. The Australian Senate has passed the NDIS amendment securing the NDIS for Future Government Generations Bill 2026, triggering deep distress and condemnation from disability advocates and the wider community. While the government has defended the reforms as crucial for financial sustainability, it's anticipated over 240,000 people could leave the National Disability Insurance Scheme, the NDIS, over the next 4 years. Advocates warn the new legislation shifts the NDIS's focus from a rights-based framework, with People with Disability Australia acting CEO Megan Spindler-Smith calling the passing of the bill a dark day for the community. "We are devastated. We are frightened. We are angry. Today, our community is grieving. We are grieving the lives we have had, the opportunities we will lose, and the impossible choices we will now need to make." Unpaid carers are expected to bear much of the fallout, as Carers Australia CEO Joanna Cave explains. Working carers may need to reduce their hours, and full-time carers are working through how they will cope, Ms. Cave argues. The mental health sector also raised serious concerns. The National Mental Health Consumer Alliance condemned the bill as a fundamental retreat from the scheme's promise. CEO of the National Mental Health Consumer Alliance, NMHCA, Priscilla Bryce, warns that reducing social, community and civic participation supports will worsen social isolation, mental health and suicidality for participants with psychosocial disabilities. Reducing supports will shift costs to more expensive crisis and health systems in the absence of adequate alternative psychosocial supports and put more people at risk, the CEO says. NMHCA also argues that the move could deny the individuals access to the NDIS for refusing invasive treatments. Under these reforms, a person could still be locked out of the NDIS simply for refusing to undergo electroconclusive therapy. How is that reasonable and necessary in 2026? How a slim silver lining has emerged for the housing providers. The SDS says it welcomes safeguards that protect funding for specialist disability accommodation, the SDA. CEO of the SDA Alliance, Jeremy Hope, says that while the protections are an improvement, he urges the government to release a clear implementation roadmap. Given the significant changes, we need to ensure people do not fall through the gaps. We urge the Australian government to provide information about what other supports will be available to

0: determine how these changes operate in practice. The bill may have passed, but the accountability does not end here. We will hold the government and every parliamentarian who voted for these changes accountable, PWA CEO Megan Spindler-Smith says. Peak bodies say they will fight for the harm to be reversed and for the NDIS return to what it always was meant to be. We will be alongside our community through what comes next, advocating at every step to minimise the harm and ensure people with disability genuinely lead the decisions still to be made, so we do not lose the choice and control over our lives the NDIS has always intended to deliver, said PWA CEO Megan Spindler-Smith.
1: All right, so we can't really have a upbeat response to any of that, really, because it's a combination of hopelessness, frustration, and out-and-out anger at the moment. Could you say that there was an atmosphere coming out of the disability community once the legislation got past the Senate?
2: Hopelessness, anger, fear is a massive one. Just all-around disbelief that the government blatantly ignored our lived experience, expertise, and passed a bill that was sold to the public as cracking down on fraud when there's pretty much nothing in the actual bill that outlines how they're going to crack down on fraud. It's all about cutting participant funding. I know parents of kids with disabilities who are fearful for their children's future, but also how they're going to cope. Yeah, just outright fear in the whole of the community.
1: The ABC only recently did an article that concerned parents of children with a disability, both with cerebral palsy and intellectual disabilities, and it showed that the burnout rate was just incredibly high, simply because they don't get any break from it all. It's that they're sort of thrown into this high-pressure world and there's little or no respite. So if we start seeing cutbacks to those kinds of services, especially for parents with young kids with autism, it's going to lead to, ironically enough, more people suffering from mental health issues. Anyway, enough of this cheerful and positive stuff. What have we got to look forward to for your last show?
2: Well, there is some good news, Sam. We are celebrating 40 years of bioptic driving in Australia and looking towards the future.
1: Well, that sounds interesting. I'll have to go and look up what exactly it is. Anyway, until then, bye for now.
2: Bye.
0: You can find these articles and more by going to Powered, which is spelt powered.media, along with the podcast of this show. 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
10: 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President
11: 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It's been no face of Mr. Holt.
12: Remembrance Day
13: 19. The killed Osama bin Laden.
14: Hello and welcome to On This Day. I'm Marilyn Barclay, and today's Wednesday, the 26th of August. It was on this day in 2001 that a Norwegian cargo vessel responded to a request for help from Australia regarding a boatload of asylum seekers, sparking the infamous Tampa affair. After John Howard and the coalition government gained power in 1996, the issue of what was termed illegal immigration gradually gained prominence as the numbers of immigrants seeking asylum by boat increased.

increased. The MV Tampa was a Norwegian cargo vessel travelling in international waters of the Sunda Strait off the North Australian coast in 2001. Under international law, immigrants must be taken to the nearest port for medical attention. On the 26th of August 2001, the MV Tampa rescued the passengers aboard a sinking fishing vessel. Many of the refugees demanded to be taken to Christmas Island. The Tampa attempted to comply, but the ship was refused entry into this Australian territory. Instead, the government sent members of the Special Air Service Regiment to render the necessary medical assistance. The incident ultimately led to the establishment of the Pacific Solution, under which asylum seekers were transported to centres in the Pacific Ocean for offshore processing, rather than on the Australian mainland. Australia received international condemnation for its refusal to allow entry of the vessel, which was eventually accepted in New Zealand. For our music break today, we recognise Laura Branigan, who died on this day in 2004. Branigan, who was born on July 3, 1952, saw success with a number of hits in the 80s. She died at her home in New York from an undiagnosed cerebral aneurysm at the age of 52. Her hits included Gloria, Solitaire, Te Amo, and Self-Control.

That was Laura Branigan with Self-Control. And now for some Australian history. It was on this day in 1835 that Governor Burke declared John Batman's treaty with a group of Wurundjeri elders, which enabled the founding of Melbourne, to be invalid. Batman's treaty was the first and only documented time when Europeans negotiated their presence and occupation of Aboriginal lands directly with the traditional owners. John Batman was born in Parramatta in Sydney in 1801. As a native-born Australian, Batman was interested in opening up new pasture land and promoting the growth of the colonies. In May 1835, he led a syndicate calling themselves the Port Phillip Association to explore Port Phillip Bay, looking for suitable sites for a settlement. He claimed to have signed a treaty with the Aboriginal traditional owners, giving him free access to almost 250,000 hectares of land. On the 26th of August 1835, Governor Burke declared Batman's treaty invalid and issued a proclamation warning off himself and his syndicate as trespassers on Crown land. Despite the attempts at government intervention, the founding settlement of Melbourne remained and flourished. Batman has a unique place in Australian history, as he is the only native-born Australian to have founded a state capital city. Now, if it is your birthday today, you share it with the inspirational nun, Mother Teresa, who was born on this day in 1910. Mother Teresa founded the Missionaries of Charity, which in 2012 consisted of over 4,500 sisters active in 133 countries. They run hospices for people with HIV/AIDS, leprosy and tuberculosis, as well as soup kitchens, counselling programs and orphanages. For the good work she accomplished, she received the 1979 Nobel Peace Prize. She died in 1997 and was canonised as a saint in 2016. And today Bob Cousill celebrates his birthday. The American musician was born in 1949 and was a member of the family music group, the Cousills. Five of his six siblings were also part of the group that was popular in the 60s. And here's some more happenings from the 26th of August. In 1907, Harry Houdini escaped from chains underwater in 57 seconds. On this day in 1920, the 19th Amendment to the United States Constitution took effect, giving American women the right to vote. On this day in 1959, the British Motor Corporation introduced the Morris Mini Miner, designed by Alec Isigonis. It was only 10 feet long, but seated four passengers. The Morris Mini Miner was built by the British Motor Corporation as a response to the fuel shortages caused by the Suez Canal crisis and launched worldwide in 1959. In 1968, the single Hey Jude was released by the Beatles. It was Billboard's Song of the Year in 1968 and Billboard's 10th biggest song of all time in 2013. So, to end the show today, I see here that Jamaican-American R&B singer Sean Kingston was number one on the Billboard Hot 100 chart with his track Beautiful Girls. The song would end up hitting number one in both Australia and the UK within a couple of weeks. J.R. Sean Kingston.

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8: Good afternoon. It's Wednesday, the 26th of August, 2026. You're listening to the National News Hour, heard around the country on Vision Australia Radio. I'm Leslie Heinzman, and joining me in our Perth studio is Steve Nelson. First up, here's a quick look at what's making headlines around the country. Call for MH17-style probe into Zomi Francum killing. Perth hospitals to distribute iodine tablets to prepare for AUKUS. And Jim Chalmers faces new backdown over tax reform package. Now here's Steve with today's top story.
9: Thank you, Leslie. Our top story, as you said, is call for MH17-style international probe into Zomi Francum killing. This comes from WA Today by Matthew Knott. Australia, the United Kingdom and Canada could consider launching an MH17-style joint criminal investigation into the fatal Israeli drone strike that killed aid worker Zomi Francum and a World Central Kitchen colleagues in Gaza, some of the nation's top international law experts have argued. The Israel Defense Forces Military Advocate General last week cleared the military personnel involved in the 2024 drone strike of criminal wrongdoing, infuriating the Albanese government. The US, Canada and Australia branded the decision not to pursue criminal charges shameful in a joint statement over the weekend. The victims of this incident and their families deserve justice and accountability, and we will continue to seek answers on their behalf, the nation said. As well as Francum, the seven aid workers killed in the attack included humanitarians from the United Kingdom and a dual Canada-US national. Doth Rothwell, an international law expert at the Australian National University, pointed to the joint investigation into the drowning of MH17 over Ukrainian airspace as a model that could be followed to try to seek accountability over the killing of Francum and her colleagues. This is an example of a precedent that could be applied in the case of alleged Israeli war crimes committed by IDF members if Israel refuses to prosecute the persons involved, he said. That probe was led by the Netherlands with support from Australia, Belgium, Malaysia, and Ukraine. It led to criminal prosecutions in the Netherlands before a Dutch criminal court, trials in absentia of the accused Russian and Ukrainian nationals, and convictions of three people in 2022. The Malaysian Airlines flight was shot down in July 2014 while in flight from Amsterdam to Kuala Lumpur and travelling over eastern Ukraine, where separatists backed by Russia were fighting Ukrainian forces following the Russian invasion of Crimea. While the Australian Federal Police could launch its own war crimes investigation, Rothwell said a joint probe could provide cover at a time the Australian-Israeli relationship is at a deeply low ebb. Australia would feel more comfortable at a diplomatic and political level, joining with other nations to seek justice and accountability rather than going it alone, he said. The material gathering during former Defence Force Chief Mark Brinskin's 2024 probe into Israel's response to the drone strike could be used for inquiry, Rothwell said. Ben Saul, the Callis Chair of International Law at the University of Sydney, said there were definite advantages to the idea of launching a joint investigation, including greater resources and sources of intelligence. While the nations would face a formidable task to extradite any soldiers or officers from Israel, he said launching an external investigation would send an important signal to Israel and their soldiers that they were not above the law. Staggeringly few Israeli soldiers are ever charged with wrongdoing, let alone convicted in the Israeli military justice system, Saul said. The Frankham family said they were deeply disappointed by the Military Advocate General's decision and urged the Australian government to pursue all available legal avenues for an independent and credible investigation to be conducted. Prime Minister Anthony Albanese and Foreign Minister Penny Wong branded Israel's decision an outrage and said they would consult the Frankham family on next steps. The Israeli military investigation determined that, notwithstanding serious failures in the process that led to the assessment that Hamas operatives were travelling in the vehicles, the decisions of the commandos did not raise reasonable suspicion of criminal misconduct. In his 2024 inquiry, Brinskin found the strike on the aid convoy was a result of a failure of Israeli military controls, leading to errors in decision-making and misidentification, and that the strike violated the Israeli military's standard operating procedures and rules of engagement. He found the strike was not knowingly or deliberately directed against the World Central Kitchen convoy, but called for an official apology to Franklin's family. Israeli Ambassador Hillel Newman has floated the idea of Brinskin returning to Israel to follow up his initial investigation and said compensation could be paid to the Franklin family following an official request. Israel is open to discussions on the legal aspects, Newman said last week. We can share information with legal teams of Australia and the aspect of reparations can be checked. Definitely. And that story by Matthew Knott from WA Today was titled Calls for MH17-style international probe into Zomi Frankholm killing.
8: And also from WA Today, an article by Carla Hildebrandt. Perth hospitals prepared to distribute iodine tablets as part of plans for submarine's arrival. Hospitals in Perth's southern suburbs could distribute iodine tablets to the community in the extremely low chance of a radiation spill, as WA prepares for the arrival of nuclear-powered submarines under the AUKUS partnership. It comes as the first US and UK submarine rotations are due to begin next year through Garden Island's naval base HMAS Stirling, under Submarine Rotational Force West, or SRF West. The plans emerged earlier this year after legalised cannabis WA MP Dr Brian Walker questioned the Health Minister in Parliament about the government's emergency preparedness ahead of the incoming visits. During question time, Walker asked whether the state government would supply the anti-nuclear pills to locals as a treatment against radiation poisoning or in the event of a nuclear leak or spill. An emergency guide released by the Australian Radiation Protection and Nuclear Safety Agency, which leads the national response to a nuclear emergency, describes taking potassium iodide or KI pills as a short-term measure that blocks radioactive iodine from being absorbed by the thyroid. The Health Minister wrote a response to Parliament stating the WA Department of Health has established plans and exercised processes to pre-position and distribute supplies of stable iodine to local hospitals as required, based on needs and relevant circumstances, but did not reveal which hospitals would hold the tablets or how many would be available. Walker said the state government lacked a clear emergency plan for communities like Rockingham, Coburn and Kwinana. He pointed to France, where iodine tablets have been distributed to communities near nuclear facilities, warned the pills were only one part of preparing for a potential emergency. Visiting nuclear-powered ships are being monitored by authorities, including our Panzer and the Department of Defence, who conduct continuous air monitoring and seawater tests to ensure no radioactive gas or material was released. An our Panzer spokesperson said the likelihood of a nuclear spill was extremely low. The spokesperson said these measures are extremely sensitive and no radioactive material from a visiting submarine has ever been detected. Detailed emergency response plans are developed and exercised prior to a visit, and strict controls are in place when the vessels are in port to ensure there's no harmful discharge of radioactive materials into the environment. Nuclear engineer and Australian National University Honorary Associate Professor Tony Irwin said he did not believe there was a credible scenario that would expose locals to radiation at a level that would require tablets. Irwin said the submarine's nuclear fuel was encased in metal and protected by multiple physical barriers designed to prevent hazardous material escaping. The WA Department of Health spokesperson said the Department of Health has established plans and processes to distribute supplies of stable iodine using various avenues, not solely hospitals, based on need and relevant circumstances. And that article was from WA Today by Carla Hildebrandt, Perth Hospitals Prepared to Distribute Iodine Tablets as Part of Plan for Submarine's Arrival.
9: Now from The Australian by Matthew Cranston. Jim Chalmers faces new backdown over stealth tax hitting millions of super funds. Jim Chalmers could be forced into another backdown on part of his tax reform package after the self-managed superfund industry's peak body warned hundreds of thousands of superannuants would face higher effective tax rates because of the new rules on capital gains. On Tuesday, the Financial Services Council identified that Labor's new rules on how losses can be offset against gains within certain investment vehicles used by superfunds would effectively increase the tax burden of millions of retirees and superannuants. A super fund that invests through a managed investment trust will now pay more tax than a fund that holds the same asset directly instead of through a trust. While on the biggest super funds in the country urged Dr. Chalmers to rethink the new rules in the same way he reconsidered the so-called widow's tax and death tax, also bore out of the May budget, the peak body for self-managed super funds joined in demanding the Treasurer reverse course. There are hundreds of thousands of SMSFs that have investments in vehicles such as managed investment schemes. So we are concerned that they will all be subject to the new capital loss ordering rules, and therefore those SMSFs could all end up paying higher effective tax rates on their investments, SMSF Association Chief Executive Peter Burgess said. We agree with the FSC that this is a significant issue that needs to be addressed. According to the most recent ATO stats, SMSFs have $264 billion across listed, unlisted, and other managed investments, which potentially will be impacted, Mr. Burgess said. David Travers, the chief executive of the Australian Custodial Services Association, which is responsible for holding members accountable for monitoring Australia's superannuation wealth, said he did not know whether Dr. Chalmers would reverse his decision. We have asked Treasury for clarification. We are waiting for a response, Mr. Travers said. Treasury said consultation over the changes applied to such trusts finished last week. The Association of Superannuation Funds of Australia said it would make a submission about this issue, but it had been granted an extension by Treasury. The new capital loss ordering rules mean the MITs cannot apply capital losses first against capital gains that are not eligible for the CGT discount before applying any remaining losses against discount-eligible gains. CPA Australia's head of tax policy, Jenny Wong, said the uncertainty about whether this would be enforced was a reflection of poor tax reform planning. Problems keep surfacing in this package because of how it was put together, Ms. Wong said. Consultation on the exposure draft ran for a little over a fortnight in August, even though the original proposal was for no consultation at all. This isn't enough time for Treasury to stress test the interactions, let alone for the professions to do it for them, she said. The loss ordering issue raised this week is a textbook example of the kind of a problem a proper consultation timetable exits to catch. Whether or not the outcome was intended, two people with the same underlying investment end up in different positions based purely on the structure they happen to be investing through. This is a design flaw, and it should be fixed before the bill is introduced, not after. The Coalition leapt on the revelations of the stealth tax on super. The Albanese government has been caught laying yet another tax landmine in its budget to feed its spending addiction, and this time it's targeting superannuation, said Shadow Treasurer Tim Wilson. Opposition Assistant Treasurer and Minister for Financial Services Kevin Hogan said Labor's first super tax was aimed at high balances. This one is different. It hits anyone whose super is invested indirectly, for example, through an exchange-trade fund, ETF, managed fund or property trust. Millions of Australians' retirements will be impacted. Capital gains inside super are meant to be taxed at an effective 10%. Under Labor's new tax, some of these gains will now be taxed at 15%. And that story from The Australian was by Matthew Cranston and titled Jim Chalmers Faces New Backdown Over Stealth Tax Hitting Millions of Super Funds.
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8: Victorian government secretly increased public transport fares to help pay for controversial suburban rail loop. This article from The Guardian by Benita Kolovos. Labor put a levy on all public transport fares in metropolitan Melbourne and regional Victoria since January 2025, Auditor General says. The Victorian government secretly increased public transport fares to raise money to help pay for the suburban rail loop and other big build projects, the State Auditor General has revealed. The report tabled in Parliament today also questioned whether the first stage of the multi-billion dollar project, a 26-kilometre stretch of twin tunnels from Cheltenham to Box Hill, dubbed SRL East, can be delivered on time or within budget. The Auditor General found the plan to fund SRL East via $11.5 billion from both the Commonwealth and state governments and $11.5 billion through so-called value capture methods is not transparent and some funding sources are uncertain. It said in December the government announced five value capture measures. Using existing land tax and windfall gains tax revenue in SRL East precincts, infrastructure contributions from property developers, revenue from state-initiated property development, and a car parking levy. But the Auditor General said the government did not reveal it had already introduced a levy on all public transport fares in metropolitan Melbourne and regional Victoria on the 1st of January 2025. The levy involves a 1% annual increase on all public transport fares for nearly 40 years, on top of existing adjustments in line with inflation. The report reads, the government plans to allocate 60% of the revenue it collects through the levy, estimated at $4.8 billion in net present value, or NPV, to 2062, to fund SRL East. This levy will be the project's largest source of value capture revenue. The government and Transport Victoria did not acknowledge the levy in their public communications about the 2025 and 2026 annual fare increases. As at June 2026, they still have not announced it. Opposition leader Jess Wilson described the levy as a secret public transport tax and a scandal of the highest order. The Independent Auditor General has exposed that Labor has taxed every single public transport fare since January 2025 and they never told the public about it, she said. What other secret taxes are Labor levying on Victorians without telling them? Wilson laid the blame on the new Premier, Ben Carroll, who was Public Transport Minister at the time the levy was approved in 2021. The Auditor General's report said the work to find ways to generate $11.5 billion through value capture began in April 2021 with support from the Department of Treasury and Finance, or DTF. By August, DTF came back with a proposal that would raise about $6.5 billion to 2062, which, the report said, fell significantly short. The report reads, to address the funding shortfall, the government agreed to introduce an additional rail improvement charge on metropolitan heavy rail fares by no later than 2025. The report notes the levy is generating less revenue than forecast due to policies such as making public transport free for children and free for seniors on weekends, free travel during the fuel crisis, and half-price fares until the end of the year. The Auditor General said in April it received advice from DTF that public transport fare revenue for metropolitan Melbourne was about 20% under budget in the 6 months to the 31st of December, and total revenue collected from the levy between January and the end of February was $6.2 million, significantly below the forecast revenue from this value capture measured over this period. The report also revealed the state government has approved budget funding of $23.3 billion for the project, but only publicly announced $11.8 billion. So a funding gap of $5.5 billion also remains because the federal government has committed less to the project than has been assumed and requested by the state. The gap means the state does not have sufficient funding approved to sign the contract for the second station's package, the report said, which is contributing to significant delays, putting at risk SRL's East promised 2035 completion date. It said the project is more likely than not to exceed its publicly disclosed cost of up to $34.5 billion due to costs related to unexpected ground conditions and contamination, higher than expected market pricing for the line, wired and station contracts, and added project costs and delays because of government decisions to slow down spending on the project to manage the state's debt levels. In written responses to the Auditor General report, the Secretary of the Department of Transport and Planning, Jerome Wymar, and Chris Barrett, the new Department of Premier and Cabinet Secretary, appointed by Carroll, denied the levy was a funding mechanism for the SRL. They both also maintain the project will be delivered on time and within budget. The report comes a day after Carroll pledged to deliver $2 billion worth of savings for SRL East. And that article was from The Guardian by Benita Kolovos. Victorian government secretly increased public transport fares to help pay for controversial suburban rail loop.
9: A next story titled Bridge Too Far, Commissioner Calls Out WA GST Attack. The Productivity Commissioner has accused the West Australian Premier of crossing a line after his criticism of the body's report into the state's generous GST deal. A Productivity Commission report found the perverse GST deal struck in 2018 by the Morrison government had cost federal taxpayers $23 billion in top-up payments to WA so far and said it needed to be scrapped. Following the report's release, WA Premier Roger Cook described the commission as East Coast clowns and said the recommendations were an attack on the state. Prime Minister Anthony Albanese has since promised to keep WA's GST deal intact. Productivity Commissioner Angela Jackson said Mr. Cook's comments about the report went too far. Our view is that the line was crossed in terms of the nature of those comments from the West Australian Premier. He also called the report deceitful, she told ABC Radio today. To undermine and, I guess, attack our integrity is an additional bridge too far, and something more broadly we are seeing in public debate internationally. We want to call this out as being unacceptable. Dr. Jackson will meet with WA Treasurer Rita Saffiotti in Melbourne today, where concerns about Mr. Cook's comments will be conveyed. The Commissioner said the Prime Minister's comments about keeping the GST deal for WA was disappointing, but agreed the Commission's staff were economic rationalists, as described by Mr. Albanese. It's important for us to indicate that the process will not be influenced by the Prime Minister's comments, Dr. Jackson said. I would say that, yes, we are economists. I hold a PhD in economics, as does my colleague, Dr. Alex Robson. So we are definitely economic rationalists. The body will still take feedback on the GST proposal before it hands down its final report by the end of 2026. Industry Minister Tim Ayres said while the comments from the WA Premier towards the Commission were colourful, different points of view should be welcome. We're an Australian democracy. We should be comfortable and confident about the way we engage with each other, he told ABC Radio. The Productivity Commission's got important work to do, and the government will continue to respect the role of the Productivity Commission. The issue of GST is likely to feature heavily at a meeting of state and territory leaders at the National Cabinet today. Other premiers and chief ministers have called for a more equitable GST deal. Northern Territory Chief Minister Leah Fonacciaro said the territory needed its fair share of the tax. Ultimately, the territory actually has a different proposition it needs to put forward to the federal government above and beyond the GST contribution we are currently getting, she said. We rely very heavily on GST just to be able to keep the day-to-day operations moving. And that story titled Bridge Too Far, Commissioner Calls Out WA GST Attack.
8: UK concerned about possible changes to Australian backpacker visa from the ABC. Australia could face a diplomatic stoush with the United Kingdom if it pushes ahead with a potential plan to force British backpackers to work in regional areas under a looming overhaul over Australia's migration system. British citizens on working holiday maker or backpacker visas are allowed to live in Australia for up to 3 years without any specific work requirements under a free trade deal which came into force in 2023. Working holiday makers from all other countries must work in regional or remote areas to have their visas extended beyond a year. The favourable treatment has led to a steep increase in the number of UK backpackers coming to Australia, up from 47,000 in 2023-24 to 79,000 in 2024-25, according to Home Affairs data. Under pressure to clamp down on temporary visas and reduce overseas arrivals, Labour is understood to be considering imposing regional work requirements on British backpackers to make the scheme less attractive. Despite warnings that the change could constitute a breach of the Free Trade Agreement, or FTA, it has not been ruled out internally, according to two sources within government. Aware of the discussions taking place, UK Home Secretary Shabana Mahmood was expected to raise the issue with Home Affairs Minister Tony Burke on the sidelines of a Five Eyes meeting in Sydney today. Following that meeting, Mr. Burke did not deny the issue had been canvassed. Mr. Burke told reporters in Sydney, "We talk regularly about all migration issues, about the issues we are managing in each of our countries. In terms of anything coming forward as to any changes we'd made to the migration program, those are decisions that would be made by the Australian Cabinet. The possible change to UK arrangements is one of several under consideration as part of a wider crackdown on immigration, which Mr. Burke was due to announce 3 weeks ago before being forced to postpone. No new date has been set for the policy announcement, which is designed to ensure Labour meets its own target of cutting net overseas migrations, or NOM, from the current 300,000 to 225,000 by 2028. Backpackers are a significant contributor to the NOM, with a record 321,000 visas being issued last year, up from 234,000 the year before. Mr. Burke last month paused the processing of applications from 24 countries, including Argentina, Chile, Spain, Poland, Thailand and Malaysia, and pushed workers applying for overseas skilled visas to the back of the queue. Mr. Burke said the processing of backpacker visas across the entire program is happening more slowly than it was, and similarly, there are changes we've made to the permanent program in preferencing, at the moment, onshore positions rather than offshore. The far-reaching directive is designed to stop or dramatically slow the number of overseas arrivals, but has created an enormous amount of confusion and concern within the business, hospitality and tourism sectors, which rely on migrant workers. As one business figure told the ABC, everything has ground to a halt. One Nation and the Coalition are promising dramatic cuts to migration, but both have ruled out any cuts to backpacker visas, given their popularity in regional areas. And that article was from the ABC, UK concerned about possible changes to Australian backpacker visa.
9: Now from the ABC by Lottie Tweeford and Annie Guest. The story is titled Statistics Show Who Queensland Police Have Searched for Weapons or Wandered Without Warrant. More than 1 in 10 people searched for weapons in Queensland under expanded police powers identified as First Nations, statistics show. Advocates have expressed concern about those numbers, but police say scanning operations are based on identified risks, not demographic characters. Data shows during the period of 18 July 2025, when wanding powers were expanded, to 30th of June 2026, police conducted a total of 160,997 scans. Of those, 17,909 or 11% of people scanned identified as First Nations, while 49% identified as non-Indigenous. 39% did not state their Indigenous status or it was not recorded. The data captures people who may have been wandered more than once. In Queensland, Aboriginal and Torres Strait Islander people represent 4.6% of the population, according to the Australian Bureau of Statistics in 2021. Greg Shadbolt, who is the Principal Legal Officer of the Aboriginal and Torres Strait Island Legal Service, ATSILS, for Queensland, was concerned by the figures. These percentage figures, about 2.5 times what you'd expect, are certainly concerning, he said. It really does come down to training and so on and addressing the potential for cultural stereotyping. Mr. Shadbolt said ATSILS was concerned wanding fit into the broader issue of overrepresentation of Aboriginal and Torres Strait Island people in the criminal justice system. That's contrary to the closing the gap targets for trying to reduce the numbers of First Nations in prisons, he said. So that's a real concern. Mr. Shadbolt said the organisation never opposed measures to reduce knife violence. When police previously
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9: My apologies, I came in a little bit too early with that story, but I will continue from where we left off. Mr. Shadbolt said ATSILS was concerned wanding fit into the broader issue of overrepresentation of Aboriginal and Torres Strait Island people in the criminal justice system. That's contrary to the closing the gap targets for trying to reduce the numbers of First Nation Australians in prison, he said. So that's a real concern. Mr. Shadbolt said the organisation never opposed measures to reduce knife violence. When police previously provided these statistics for the period of 2nd of April 23 to 24th of February 25, Aboriginal and Torres Strait Islanders as a percentage of the total were 6.92%. George Newhouse, who is the chief executive of human rights law firm National Justice Project, was equally as concerned as Mr. Shadbolt by the significant disparity. As lawyers working with First Nations communities, we know that interactions with police are not happening in a vacuum, he said. First Nations peoples are already disproportionately represented through the criminal justice system. Mr. Newhouse said there were questions to be asked. Either they're exercising their discretion in a way that is kind of a vacuuming up Aboriginal people into this system, or they're specifically targeting Aboriginal areas, he said. Either way, you have to ask why. He called for the reintroduction of a threshold before someone could be stopped and wandered by police. Known in Queensland as Jack's Law, the legislation means police have the powers to randomly search or wand people for a weapon without a warrant in a public place. Police powers to randomly search people for a weapon without a warrant in a public place have been made permanent in Queensland. It was named in honour of 17-year-old Jack Beasley, who was stabbed and killed on the Gold Coast in 2019 while on a night out with friends. In June last year, the government passed legislation making those powers permanent. Since then, police have also been able to designate areas like shopping centres, public transport stations and licensed premises as a relevant place without seeking authorisation from a senior officer. Data from the Queensland Police Services shows since those changes came into effect, 2,497 people have been charged with almost 5,000 offences as a result of wanding. QPS says 1,270 weapons have been located across the state as a result of those searches. Voice of Victims co-founder Ben Cannon, who became an advocate after he intervened to assist his neighbours during a violent home invasion, said the laws had come about because of some really tragic incidents and concerns about knives on the streets. When asked about concerns around who was being wandered, he said it was a fine line. There's certainly going to be individuals, they don't want to be wandered. But I do say this, if we can get these weapons off people as they move around our community, the tragedies that they can cause are worth some of that effort and that frustration. In a statement, a spokesperson for Queensland Police said handheld scanning operations were intelligence-led and based on identified risks, including previous weapons offences or violence offending at particular locations. Decisions about whether and when these operations are conducted are based on operational intelligence and community safety considerations, not the demographic characteristics of individuals, police said. In response to questions about the statistics, Queensland Police Minister Dan Purdy said the government had listened to the community and frontline police by expanding Jack's Law and making it permanent. We will continue listening to the experiences of frontline officers to ensure that they have the laws, resources and support they need to make Queensland safer, he said in a statement. Griffith University criminologist Nadine Connell, who worked on an evaluation of wanding when it was in its final phase on the Gold Coast, said gathering statistics about cultural identity or ethnicity was never an exact science. She explained this was because it relied on people self-identifying or providing their details to police. I think it's really important to say that the police are not trying to target any particular group with this legislation, she said. But she said there was an over-representation in the data police had provided, including when it came to young people, and some of this could be explained when looking at the areas in which police focused their wanding operations. It's important to point out that in any kind of enforcement, we always have to be aware of

0: Michael Westmedia, university's head, warns of consequences to student cuts. Excessive regulation and government meddling is suffocating the university sector, according to its peak body, as political parties threaten to cut off a major source of income for higher education. Universities Australia chair, Carolyn Evans, will call for greater autonomy and a considered debate over international students in an address to the National Press Club today. Her State of the Sector speech will acknowledge that there might be good reasons to reduce the number of international students, but suggests the current political debate is ignoring significant consequences. Labour, the Coalition and One Nation have declared an intention to cut migration figures, with each party setting its sights on different visa holders. One Nation and the Coalition have committed to significantly reducing the intake of international students as the solution to meeting lower migration targets. In her speech, Professor Evans will warn of the ripple effect of such a policy to health, aged care, tourism, and long-term diplomacy. What's the plan for financial sustainability of our universities? Will the taxpayer resume responsibility for them? Or will we as a nation happily see thousands more job losses and the closure of small campuses? Universities and academics criticise the Coalition's plan to cut Australia's migrant intake in May, warning it would hurt the economy and cost jobs. The sector relies heavily on foreign students who can be charged much higher fees to cover costs such as compliance, infrastructure and research. Professor Evans will also call for a lighter touch on university regulation. She will say, when governments seek to regulate our media, the democratic threat is recognised and so questions are asked and debated as they should be. The same is not true for universities. The Morrison-era job-ready graduates programme is also expected to be singled out as a policy that has failed to meet the needs of the modern workforce and has left the sector chronically underfunded. The Albanese government is yet to announce a new funding model since the 2024 Universities Accord recommended an overhaul. And that was from Michael Westmedia, university's head warns of consequences to student cuts.
1: Our next story comes from the ABC by Nikita Jager. Police investigate theft of 400,000 oysters from New South Wales farmers' Old Bar lease. Police are investigating after hundreds of thousands of oysters were stolen from the leases on the New South Wales mid-north coast. Ryan Freeman runs Latitude 31 Oysters, which operates leases on Scotts Creek at Oxley Island. Police said 320 aquaculture oyster bags containing about 400,000 juvenile oysters were stolen from the property. Mr. Freeman said he noticed the oysters were missing in the Manning River near Old Bar on Tuesday morning when he went down to check on them to get them ready for Christmas. We noticed our floating gear and tumblers were missing, he said. Police said the estimated value of the oysters was approximately $350,000. Mr. Freeman said, in total, as much as $400,000 worth of stock and equipment was stolen. It's going to have a massive impact. We're only recovering from the floods last year, he said. Mr. Freeman said 80% of the stock stolen was going to be sold come Christmas time. We probably get through 35 to 40,000 dozen at Christmas time, he said. That's why the thieves would have targeted them, because they're not going to be far off. They're going to be able to sell them this Christmas. Mr. Freeman said there was not enough time to look for more stock. It takes 3 to 4 years to grow a Sydney rock lobster, oyster, he said. Mr. Freeman said he did not know how many oysters he had left, but so far he had lost a third of his livestock. I understand everyone is doing it tough, but I don't believe stealing and taking from someone else is going to help someone else. All you've done is take someone else out of a small reward and high risk, he said. It's going to take us a few years to recover, and all they've done is put us back another 2 to 3 years. Police are urging anyone with information, including CCTV footage, to come forward. And that title...

0: The story was titled Police Investigate Theft of 400,000 Oysters from New South Wales Farmers' Old Bar Lease from the ABC by Nikita Jagger.
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2: Chris Hemsworth reveals surprising career pivot. Can't wait to share with the world. This article from 9.com.au by Mikala Theokaris. Chris Hemsworth has made a surprising career move, signing on as a co-owner of Australian whiskey brand Archie Rose. The announcement came from the distillery today, with Hemsworth saying he has been a fan of Archie Rose for a long time. Wherever I am in the world, tasting an Archie Rose whiskey immediately transports me right back home to that feeling of sitting around a campfire in the Australian bush with my mates, the Thor actor said in a statement. Their ethos of only using Australian-grown malts to produce flavour-packed whiskies at their Sydney distillery is truly awesome. They're a brilliant example of what Australia does best, and I can't wait to share that with the world. The Hollywood star bought an undisclosed stake in Australia's most awarded distillery and will help push the product into the US. The brand added that they are beyond proud and excited to welcome Hemsworth as a co-owner of the distillery and whiskey brand. Archie Rose was founded by Will Edwards in 2014. The brand partners with Australian malt farmers to create their award-winning whiskey. Our approach has always been about championing local ingredients to create spirits that taste truly Australian, Edwards said in a statement. Having Chris join the business as a co-owner allows us to bring that ambition to the world. We aren't just making spirits, we are using Australia's raw materials and ingenuity as the base for producing the world's best whiskey, gin and other spirits, telling the stories of the growers and the land beneath them. With Hemsworth now on board, the brand is expanding into the US, Asia and New Zealand later this year, with three whiskies made in collaboration with Hemsworth. They plan on expanding into Europe and the UK in the following year. Archie Rose is Australia's most rewarded distillery. The brand opened its first distillery and bar in Sydney's Rosebery in 2015. They also have a large distillery in Banks Meadow. And Hemsworth has invested in businesses before and even made hundreds of millions with his own fitness app. The star previously invested in bioscience company Colossal and recently sold his fitness app to Mark Bezos, brother of Amazon founder Jeff Bezos, for $200 million. And that article was from 9.com.au by Mikala Theokaris. Chris Hemsworth reveals surprising career pivot. Can't wait to share with the world.
0: And now from Jonathan Barrett from The Guardian. Nine CEO sees world of growth in publishing as network slashes costs. The head of Nine Entertainment sees a world of growth in publishing on the horizon backed by laws designed to force tech platforms into commercial deals, even as the network cuts costs across its newsrooms. Parliament passed revamped media bargaining laws last week, clearing the way for levies on global tech platforms that failed to strike deals with Australian news outlets for the use of their journalism. Nine's chief executive officer, Matt Stanton, told an analyst today he expected platforms such as Google and Facebook owner Meta to contribute amounts comparable to those under their previous arrangement struck in 2021. There's a number of variables that fly around, not just in news media bargaining, but yes, there is a world of growth in publishing, Stanton said. He said Nine also had a good pipeline of AI deals coming through after recently signing an agreement allowing Microsoft's Copilot to access content. The upbeat outlook comes at a challenging time for the broadcaster and publisher, which is stripping out more than $160 million in costs over a 3-year period as it revamps its business. Nine recently announced a redundancy program at its Sydney Morning Herald and the Age newsrooms after the metropolitan mastheads were hit by a prolonged, weak advertising market. Nine's business masthead, the Australian Financial Review, has been spared the cuts and remains a robust revenue earner, according to financial results for the year to 30th of June, released today. Nine reported broadly flat revenue streams from its publishing arm and a small decline from its streaming and broadcast units, despite a record result for Stan. Nine's television network has been weighed down by a week of advertising market. Stanton said the company was focusing on growth assets, which include its newly acquired digital outdoor media company, QMS, while it reduces exposure to structurally challenged and smaller assets. Nine recorded a full-year net profit result of $142 million for continuing businesses. And that story from The Guardian by Jonathan Barrett was titled Nine CEO Sees World of Growth in Publishing as Network Slashes Costs.
2: CTE study finds at least one in four ex-NFL players over five-year period had the disease. This from the ABC. At least one in four former NFL players who died between 2016 and 2021 was found to have had chronic traumatic encephalopathy, or CTE, according to a new study. Out of the 878 former players who died during that time frame, 235 donated their brains, researchers said, with 215 of those donated brains found to have CTE. The study's lead author, Daniel Dineshvar, the chair of physical medicine and rehabilitation at Mass General Brigham and an associate professor at Harvard Medical School, said it was difficult to determine how common CTE was, as it could only be diagnosed after death. He told ABC News Breakfast, "People who donate their brains are more likely to donate if they have some concern, some reason for donating. If they think that either they or a loved one is having problems with their memory or thinking or concentration or behaviour changes." And so you can't just look at the rate of CTE amongst people who donate to get a sense of how common this disease is. Dr. Dineshvar said the possible prevalence of CTE among NFL players was very concerning. He said in the general population, less than 1% of people get this disease pathology in their brain. What we found is at a minimum 20% or 25% rather of these NFL players died with this disease process. The study from Mass General Brigham, Boston University, and the Concussion and CTE Foundation also found dementia was common amongst brain donors, with researchers urging prevention measures that focus on cutting down on repetitive head impacts across all levels of the sport. Dr. Dineshvar said, "Similarly, we and others have shown that in NFL players specifically, there is about a four times higher rate of death from neurodegenerative disease than the general population. The bulk of the head impacts that these former NFL players experienced didn't occur at the NFL level. They occurred at the collegiate level and at the high school level and in many cases the youth level. And all of those cumulative hits to the head added up to result in an increased risk. The NFL's 2011 collective bargaining agreement limited the number of contact practices during the season. The Ivy League banned full contact tackling during practices 5 years later. The Supreme Court cleared the way for the NFL's settlement of concussion-related lawsuits with thousands of retired players in 2016. An NFL spokesperson said the league continuously strives to make the game of football safer, including by implementing strategies to reduce concussions and head impacts. The NFL remains committed to ensuring that the community has access to a robust and expanding set of resources to enhance their physical and mental well-being. We encourage former players to utilize these resources to identify and seek treatment when they are concerned about their health. Dr. Dineshwar urged current and former athletes experiencing cognitive symptoms to seek a neurodegenerative disease expert evaluation. He said if the changes that have been implemented at the NFL level, including reducing the amount of contact in sports practices to less than one per week, were propagated at the collegiate, high school and youth levels, athletes would be better off. We know that nearly 70% of head impacts are occurring in practice. So without changing a single minute of game time at any of those levels, we can be substantially reducing the cumulative head impact burden that these individuals are experiencing throughout their lives. And that article was from the ABC. CTE study finds at least one in four ex-NFL players over a five-year period had the disease.
0: The final story is titled, Pukowski launches legal action over alleged mishandling of concussion. This comes from Nine News. Former Australian cricket prodigy Will Pukowski has launched legal action against Brighton Grammar School, alleging the prestigious Melbourne private school didn't meet its duty of care after he suffered his first concussion. One of the great young batting hopes in Australian cricket was forced to retire in April last year at the age of 27 on the back of 13 documented concussions. According to The Age, Pukowski took legal action against Brighton Grammar School in the Victorian Supreme Court on Tuesday. The statement of claim alleges the school didn't fulfil its duty of care after he suffered a concussion during a football training session in 2014. He was allegedly knocked unconscious by an accidental knee to the head at football training. He has allegedly in the past that he returned to football very soon after that incident, before suffering months of subsequent concussion symptoms. The gun opening batter retired from all forms of cricket on the advice of Cricket Australia and Cricket Victoria medical experts. He played one test for Australia against India at the SCG in January 21, scoring a half century in the first innings. From 35 first-class matches, he made 2,350 runs, including a top score of 255 not out.
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6: Welcome to the Top 10 News on Vision Australia Radio, featuring articles compiled from the NT News and ABC Online for Wednesday, the 26th of August, 2026. I'm Ashley Kellett, and I'll be your reader today. Today's program includes items on Fire Leaves NT Couple with Nothing, Aircraft Lost at Sea, and Restart for Lee Point. And the first two items today come from the front page of NT News. NT Couple Left with Nothing. Fire survivor shares tale of inferno terror. And the full story continues on page 3. Memories of 30 years lost. Blaze destroys home. By Lottie Hood. Surrounded by ash, burnt skeletal pieces of furniture, and broken fragments of everyday life, it is hard to believe just 2 days ago, married couple Graham and Margaret Doyle were enjoying a Sunday afternoon together in this room watching the NRL game. But sitting in the same room 2 days later, after a fire tore through their home, all homeowner Graham sees is 30 years of memories and treasured heirlooms ground to dust. Just that morning, Graham said he walked through the ash for 4 hours before he managed to fall asleep for 2 hours in his car. When the Far East told me it was total destruction, I didn't believe it, said Graham. Coming back, I'm in total shock. I didn't believe it would be like this. Very few things remain. A dog pen and set of chairs are the only things left standing inside the house, while a set of mugs and bowls offer the only bit of colour peeking out of the remains of a kitchen cabinet. Irreplaceable years of awards and trophies from the years of showing their dogs professionally, family photos and cherished possessions are gone. Graham says he still holds out hope he'll find his mum and dad's war medals and his wife's engagement, wedding and eternity rings. With no insurance after historic flooding and denied past claims left the Turuturuan couple disillusioned, their future is unsure. Currently living at their friends, Graham and Margaret only managed to escape with their three dogs, Margaret's handbag and their lives. The devastating loss and uncertain future is leaving them struggling to sleep. As soon as we close our eyes, said Graham, the memory of the fire, memory of what we lost, and what the hell are we going to do next sort of thing keeps us from sleeping. From watching the NRL game to fighting for their home, it all happened scarily quickly. On Sunday afternoon, August 23, the couple, who are very involved in the show dog community, were with their three dogs at home, with Graham dividing his attention between fixing up their lawnmower and watching the Sydney Roosters and West's Tiger NRL game. Not long before 5 p.m, the couple met on the veranda for a cigarette. My wife said, "Oh, how's the fire going over in Livingston?" And I said, "Last time I looked, it was heading towards Hopewell Road, which is away from us. I had the alerts on the computer." Graham sat back down to watch the game, but within a few minutes, Margaret, aged 81, started to smell smoke. "I get off the lounge chair, looking at the back door, and I could see flames down the back," Graham said. "But by the time I turned back around, I could see the flames coming down the fire break. It took less than a minute from when the flames were at the bore to when they were at the back fence of the house. He quickly rang 000, but his head he was transferred to someone down south. By the time he had explained the situation, been transferred to someone more local, and explained it all again, the heat had become intense. Graham started to hose down the flames outside before Margaret said it was time for them to go. She grabbed one of the dogs, the oldest boy," he said. "She put him in the car, and I grabbed the youngest one that we're showing at the moment. Then Margaret had grabbed her bag and wallet. She said, 'Make sure you get your wallet and phone.' I went in and grabbed that. I came back out of the car and thought, 'Holy shit, Paddy, our Cocker Spaniel is still inside.' So I had to race in and grab him and put him in the car," he said. "He was gone in 15 to 20 minutes. At this point, Graham caught sight of a red fire truck going past their house and raced like a bat out of hell down the road to catch them, only to find there was just a civilian in a former Victorian fire truck looking at the bushfire. He rushed back to the house and started throwing buckets of water over the veranda after the garden hose burnt through, then on his wife's wardrobe, which caught light. By this time, the roof was on fire. 'It just travelled so damn fast down here,' Graham said. 'It took a minute to make it about 350 metres, then it came round the fire breaks on both sides. Gas bottles and fridge doors started going off as gas on the property started exploding, but by this point, Graham said he was past being scared. 'I was numb,' he said. 'You got to try and save things. That was my only thought. You got to protect things. As I was coming back with a third load of water, all of a sudden there was this big fireball. I don't know whether it was the roof collapsing or the TV exploding. This big fireball just came through and hit me.' Graham sustained burns to his face, inside his throat, and third degree burn on his left arm before he managed to get to safety. Bushfire NT volunteers and staff arrived on the site to fight the flames on the property, but had to rely on water bombers to try and save the house. It was gone in 15 to 20 minutes at the most," Graham said. "They wouldn't let me back in the front gate, but I think it was pretty intense once it took hold. They saved the four other houses, but ours must have been just the wind direction. At the fire's peak, Bushfires NT said 14 Bushfires NT vehicles, two helicopters, four firebombers and two loaders with supporting crews were involved in trying to contain it. On Monday, a spokesperson for Bushfires NT said an expected wind direction arrived earlier than forecast, causing the fire to change direction and switch towards the Doyle's house. The emergency warning that was issued to nearby residents at 5 p.m. was downgraded to a watch and act 70 minutes later, but by that time, the Doyle's house was gone. The fire has been determined as an accidental cause, with the landholder contacting 000 immediately to report the fire, the Bushfires NT spokeswoman said. Bushfires NT thanks the community for following official advice and preparing the properties ahead of the fire. The impact could have been considerably worse without landowners taking steps to prepare their properties. This house is going to have to be somebody else's future. Speaking from the shell of the house, which was bought with Margaret's retirement fund, Graham said the fireys on the ground were doing everything they could. But he said questions need to be asked about why his call took so long to connect to a local service and why the nearest fire crews who are trained to deal with structural fires and had the right equipment were all the way in Palmerston. As for the cause of the fire, he simply said he had no time for the landowner at all. Graham and Margaret had been left with nothing but the clothes they were wearing, their dogs and car. To help, their granddaughter, Annabelle Kavanagh, in South Australia, set up a GoFundMe page to raise some money for the immediate needs. Graham said they had been left overwhelmed by the support and would use the money for whatever they could put together for their future. The only future we can see at the moment will be something like a caravan, because Margaret will not come back on the property, no matter what, said Graham. We're staying with friends at the moment, but that's going to be a short-term thing. We can't keep putting them out. We cannot clean this up. I'm on a disability pension. It's just going to have to go on the market, as it is, where it is. It's going to have to be somebody else's future, not ours, unfortunately. And that was Memories of 30 Years Lost, and there's a GoFundMe code below here. 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That was a GoFundMe code. And now the second story from the front page of NT News. Aircraft lost at sea. Desperate search for plane seen crashing. Fears are held for the fate of an Air Frontier pilot whose aircraft crashed into the sea off the NT coastline near Numbulwa on Tuesday morning as a major search continues. And the full story continues on page 4. Search for missing aircraft. Air Frontier confirms plane missing off Territory Coast. By Gary Shipway, Zizi Averill and Melanie Plain. Air charter company Air Frontier has confirmed one of its aircraft is missing off the Northern Territory coast, with fears held for the pilot, who is believed to be the sole occupant. The aircraft involved is an Air Frontier-operated Beechcraft Baron twin-piston VH-AKH, which records show departed Gove Airport in Nullumbai at 11 a.m. on Tuesday and was due to land at Numbulwa around 11:50 a.m, but has since been listed as delayed post-takeoff. A search began after emergency services received a report from a person on a nearby vessel that the plane had crashed into the sea shortly after 11:40 a.m. On Tuesday afternoon, Northern Territory Police released fresh information about the circumstances of the crash as the emergency responders continued the search for the downed aircraft. About 11:40 a.m, the Joint Emergency Services Communications Centre received a report that a small aircraft had crashed into the water near Isle Wooda, NT Police said. The incident was witnessed from a vessel in the area. Initial information indicates that pilot was the only recorded occupant on the aircraft. However, police are continuing to confirm the number of people on board. Police have since arrived in the area and are conducting searches. However, at this stage, no aircraft wreckage or persons have been located. The Australian Transport Safety Bureau has been notified, and police are working closely with the Australian Maritime Safety Authority to confirm the circumstances of the crash. Air Frontier, which has operated in the Northern Territory for decades, released a statement late on Tuesday, with CEO Kylie Hunt confirming the devastating incident. The aircraft was undertaking a non-commercial repositioning flight with no passengers from Gove to Numbulwa, with the pilot believed to be the sole occupant on board, Ms. Hunt said. It is understood that recovery efforts are continuing for the aircraft and pilot. Air Frontier is deeply saddened by the accident, and our thoughts are with our pilot and their family at this incredibly difficult time. The family has been contacted, and we are supporting them as this situation unfolds. We are also making sure our staff have the support they need. Ms. Hunt said, as a precautionary measure, Air Frontier has grounded all 5 Beechcraft Baron aircraft in its fleet, pending advice from the relevant authorities. CASA, the ATSB and NT Police have all been notified and are leading the response and recovery effort, which Air Frontier is supporting in full, she said. As a standard process, the cause of the accident will be a matter for the investigating authorities. It would be inappropriate to speculate at this time. Air Frontier requests that the privacy of our pilots, their families and friends, our staff and the number one community be respected at this difficult time. A Care Flight spokesman confirmed the rescue service had been notified by NT Police of the incident on Groot Island. Care Flight aircraft were searching the vicinity of Groot Island on Tuesday afternoon. And that was search for missing aircraft. The next item comes from page 7 of NT News. Restart for Lee Point. Asbestos cleanup for residential housing development by Camden Smith. After a 3-year layoff, cleanup work is set to resume at Darwin's vexed Lee Point residential housing development. Contractor McMahon Services Australia has been selected to remove asbestos at lot 9370,544 Lee Point Road over 12 days, beginning on Monday, August 24 and concluding on September the 8th. A statement released by Chris Gamble, NT manager with Aegon Environmental, said the material related to historical illegal dumping activities, including bonded cement sheet fragments on ground surfaces or as an inclusion within piles of construction and demolition wastes. NT WorkSafe was notified of the intended works on August 11, with McMahon to conduct the work under asbestos removalist's license number 36690. Aegon Environmental will undertake airborne fibre monitoring when asbestos is being handled and loaded to verify and demonstrate the effectiveness of implemented control measures. Mr. Gamble said water will be applied to asbestos to mitigate dust and the substance would be wrapped on site and disposed of as asbestos waste. Monitoring will be undertaken within the immediate vicinity of removal locations and at Muirhead North resident boundaries, he said. The NT News understands the cleanup will herald the resumption of work on the Defence Housing Authority suburban development, which was first approved in 2014. In February, Defence Housing Authority briefed City of Darwin councillors about the project, confirming work will resume at the site this year. DHA's Brendan O'Brien told councillors that contrary to perceptions, Lee Point was not a pristine site, with development first occurring during World War II and continuing until well after Cyclone Tracy. He told attendees at the meeting Lee Point's plateau area was already degraded and the suburb's development plan closely followed the existing damage footprint. The site's in pretty poor condition generally, but they're areas of high diversity value and those areas were protected at the moment, Mr. O'Brien said. The HA is doing environmental management works, protecting erosion, settlement control and fire and weed management. And that was Restart for Lee Point. On Vision Australia Radio, you're listening to Top End News with selected readings from the NT News and ABC Online for Wednesday, the 26th of August, 2026. Our next item comes from ABC Online. Willie Ayanta delivers culturally and climate-friendly house to Tennant Creek family by Victoria Ellis. Sitting proudly on the veranda of his new home, Wurrumungu man Norman Frank Duparula surveys the white dotted buildings of Tennant Creek hidden among green Barclay scrubland before him. It's just a billion-dollar view, he says. Mr. Frank grew up in an overcrowded tin shed, which was stiflingly hot in Central Australia's harsh desert summers and leaked when it rained. After living in multiple government houses, Mr. Frank, his wife Serena Morton, and their three young daughters moved into their new home in January. The prefabricated house, which cost about $1 million to construct, was built specifically for them, set atop a hill on Mr. Frank's grandmother's country, a few kilometres north of Tennant Creek. Mr. Frank says it was too good to be true. I felt back at home again, he said. I felt, you know, where I'm supposed to be and where I really wanted to be, where my spirit is. The Federal and Northern Territory governments unveiled a $4 billion remote housing package for the Northern Territory in 2024, which aimed to build 2,700 homes over 10 years. But Mr. Frank's house was not built by the government. It was the first house built by Willianta, an organisation working with communities and experts to build climate and culturally appropriate housing for First Nations people. Willianta Chief Operating Officer Simon Quilty said houses being built by the Northern Territory government were not suitable for the needs of remote Indigenous residents. Dr. Quilty said government houses were too hot for extreme Northern Territory temperatures. It could not accommodate large Indigenous families, sometimes up to 20 people in one house, which led to disease. What Wiliyanta has done is demonstrated that we can build a home designed by Aboriginal people around culture and climate for the same price in a scalable way, he said. That's the way government should be delivering homes. Until we get housing right, Aboriginal families cannot thrive. Designed for culture and climate. Wiliyanta worked closely with Mr. Frank and Ms. Morton to ensure their home was built appropriately. Ms. Morton, an Aliwara Wakaya woman, played a key role in the design, considering the cultural needs of her family. My favourite was the kitchen, she said. I had two kitchens outside and inside, and two toilets. The extra facilities were intended to accommodate surges of visiting families during busy periods and to help the family abide cultural avoidance law, which prevented some family members from sharing the same spaces. Crushed termite mounds from Phillip Creek Station were made into thermally efficient mud bricks for the walls of the house, decorated with imprints of the two snakes from the Junkaruga Dreamtime story. The house has a sacred objects room to keep valuable cultural items safe until they're brought out for ceremonies. Campfires at either end of the house allow smoke to be blown through on the wind, spiritually cleansing the home. Mr. Frank said he loved the veranda, which encompassed the north, east and south sides of the house. That fresh air, it helps me connect to country, he said. You smell the acula, that spinifex, that wax, you know. That's Mother Nature. That's like a bush medicine, what we breathe in, what we carry with us every day. The breezy location is strategic, along with high ceilings and wide windows to keep the house cool in summer, while electricity is powered by an off-grid solar system. Mr. Frank uses a wheelchair, so the house has an accessible bathroom, wide doors and ramps. Ms. Morton said she was emotional to see her design become reality. I was thinking in my life, I've done it. I've done it for myself, and it came really true, she said. Look after your house. He'll look after you. While their red-walled fortress on a hill is a dream come true for Mr. Frank and Ms. Morton, many Indigenous families across the Northern Territory live in housing with overdue maintenance, overcrowding and unsafe temperatures. As at the start of this year, 300 new homes have been built in the NT under the $4 billion remote housing scheme. However, the NT government has since asked to renegotiate the deal to reduce the number of new homes built. Dr. Quilty encouraged federal and territory governments to provide operational funding for Wiliyanta or copy the organisation's culturally and climate appropriate design for the remaining builds. This is up to the Prime Minister, Albanese, and Leah Finocchiaro to acknowledge that there is a very serious problem of housing that has a ripple-on effect, whether it be policing, youth justice, health, education and work, he said. We cannot allow our First Nations people to live in such atrocious conditions of brand new houses that are not even yet built. Member for Felingiari and Special Envoy for Remote Communities, Marion Scrimbor, said funding houses like Wiliyanta Home will improve outcomes for Aboriginal communities. I've got to get Canberra to come out here and to come and have a look at houses like this, she said. We look at the infrastructure in communities where it's been driven by the communities, when the communities have put an input that the level of destruction or, you know, whether it's graffitied and destroyed is low. When you look at the infrastructure that people haven't had input into, we see high levels of repairs and maintenance and damage. Mr. Frank said, if you look after your house, he'll look after you. The government needs to listen to us about housing. I hope we're going to have a few more of these houses around the country, he said. Hope for the future. Downhill from the veranda where Mr. Frank sat, a group of barefoot children played tip-tip, cubby house and hide-and-seek under the endless Barclay sun. One of Mr. Frank and Ms. Morton's daughters, Nina Simone, has just turned 7. She had an extra special birthday celebration, timed to coincide with the housewarming party for the new Wiliyanta home. Mr. Frank said Nina had received a child's motorbike as a present, but the house itself was also a gift. She'll never forget the day, Mr. Frank said. It'll stick to her for the rest of her life, even her kids and her kids after that. And that was Wiliyanta delivers culturally and climate-friendly house to Tennant Creek family. And now back to NT News, and on page 9, Port to Prosperity, Bustling Darwin Docks Testify to Thriving Territory by Alison Harding. It's long been a barometer for the Northern Territory economy, and right now Darwin Port is buzzing. Rising trade, a booming cruise sector and a growing workforce has signalled renewed strength in the Territory economy, with the past 3 years heralded as the busiest for the seaport since its privatisation in 2015. According to Port CEO Peter Dummett, if the port and the team here is busy, it means the city outside the port gate is also busy, he said. As the Territory economy continues to improve, we are too, and we're well positioned for future expansion. known to be one of the busiest regional ports in Australia. It supports sectors including agriculture, resources, defence and oil and gas. But the major growth area is the tourism market, with 117 cruise vessels visiting last year. There is an expert team behind every cruise ship, LPG tanker, livestock carrier and bulk mineral exporter that enters the port, according to Mr. Dummett, who spent 20 years with the Royal Australian Navy. Ports can't work in isolation. We need the towage operators, the stevedores, the transport companies. We all work together to keep things moving. The increase in activity is also reshaping the port's workforce. Fewer than 70 people were employed by Darwin Port 4 years ago. Now, almost 100. Most Territorians are on the team, working in marine and landside operations, security, environment and sustainability, finance and more. Most vessels that are more than 50 metres require an expert marine pilot to navigate vessels into and out of the challenging port, in which water may rise and fall up to 8 metres twice a day. Pilotage is crucial to safe operations, Mr. Dummett said. When I joined the port in 2011, we only had a few pilots, but we now have a team of 11, including Captain Julie Lattimore, our first female pilot. Pilot boats take pilots out to and back from ships 24/7, which means they are also often first responders to an emergency and can get to a scene faster than search and rescue teams. The expanded pilotage program works alongside the port's master plan, which was released in 2025, that sets out the long-term vision for the port over the next 3 decades. Mr. Dummett said the port also played an important role in the wider community through a range of partnerships, including Clontarf Foundation and Stars Foundation, which support young Indigenous men and women through education, life skills training, worksite visits and employment. We also sponsor events such as the Darwin Festival and support some individuals, including a young BMX rider, to get to the World Championships in Brisbane, he said. It all added up last year to $200,000 in community and industry support. And that was Port to Prosperity. We now turn the page to page 10 of NT News for the next item. Albo is a fuel if you won't back us, by Gary Shipway. Traditional owners and the NT Chief Minister are ready to deliver a quarter of Australia's fuel reserve. Now they're waiting on Anthony Albanese. Leo Felicchiaro wrote to the Prime Minister urging him to save Northeast Arnhem Land's economic future by integrating the region into the $3.2 billion Australian Fuel Security Reserve Plan. And she has some strong Indigenous allies in the Arnhem Land, Gumatja and Rewatingu Aboriginal Corporations, which have both written to Mr. Albanese for him to fund and furnish the tanks. Myself, Yawa Yunupingu and Nyanyubi Marika have written to the PM stating the case that Nhulunbuy is uniquely positioned to deliver Australia's fuel security objectives, Mr. Felicchiaro said. We want part of that $3.2 billion for this region because we know it can deliver for this nation. The Prime Minister has said Australia needs a $1 billion litre fuel reserve and the Territory can provide up to a quarter of that. The region is home to 7 fuel-compliant storage tanks with a combined capacity of 220 million litres and deep-water port infrastructure capable of supporting a nationally significant fuel storage and distribution hub. Rather than seeing Rio Tinto decommission and demolish its assets, we have an opportunity to strengthen Australia's fuel resilience, support remote communities, create jobs and deliver a new economic future for East Arnhem Land. And that was Albo is a fuel if you won't back us. This next item from page 15 of NT News is slightly abridged due to time constraints. Pocock slams NT betting laws, loose gambling legislation, by Harry Brill. The Northern Territory has the loosest gambling regulation in the country, claims David Pocock, who continues to call for a nationwide crackdown on betting companies. The Independent Centre, who is leading the charge for gambling advertisements to be curbed, took a shot at the Territory doing a 90-minute podcast interview with businessman Mike Burris. While the ACT senator spent a large chunk of the interview unpacking his progressive stances on gas companies and taxes, the former Wallaby managed to get his boot in when he was quizzed on one of the country's most topical issues, gambling. You know, all these gambling companies are currently set up in the NT for tax reasons and they have just the loosest regulation, Mr. Pocock said. You know, I think of how big the gambling industry is. As far as we know, the NT regulator has no full-time staff, he said. Very loose. Currently, companies such as Bet365, Ladbrokes and Sportsbet call the Territory home. Tasked with keeping an eye on them is the NT Wager Commission, a six-man independent statutory authority which sits down once a month to investigate complaints. His members are part-timers. However, the NT government says they're adequately supported by 16 full-timers embedded within licensing NT. Tourism and Hospitality Minister Marie-Claire Boothby appeared unfazed when she was approached on the matter. The Northern Territory's Wagering Regulation Framework is one which enforces Territorians' freedom to choose how they live their life while maintaining strong safeguards, supports and services for those who need them, she said. We are monitoring developments in other jurisdictions and remain committed to backing local businesses, supporting local jobs and protecting vulnerable Territorians. Her view stands in stark contrast with the chief advocate at the Alliance for Gambling Reform, Tim Costello, who told the ABC in April that a national regulator was required. Like Mr. Pocock, he suggested the nation's gambling woes could be attributed partly to the Territory. Bookies will always go to the place where the regulation is weakest, where the jurisdiction is smallest, he said. It explains why Australia has the greatest per capita gambling losses in the world. And that was Pocock Slams NT Betting Laws. And that completes our readings for today's edition of the Top End News on Vision Australia Radio. I'm Ashley Kellett, now as your reader and producer. 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
2: 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While we work, Eastern Freeway will be closed between Chandler Highway and Tram Road from the night of the 11th of September to the morning of the 14th of September. Significant delays expected. 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

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I'm Brian LeCornu, your reader today. In today's program, Albanese versus Queensland, the effect of Australia's AI copyright law on creative artists, and Dolly Parton dies aged 80. We begin today's program with Crikey Worm by Rich James. Albanese takes on Queensland over data centre rules as migration policy delayed. The much-hyped National Cabinet meeting is upon us, with the Prime Minister keen for everyone to sign up to his plans. A rhinestone life that shone bright enough for the world to see. Tributes are being paid to country music icon Dolly Parton, who has died aged 80. Albanese versus Queensland. The Prime Minister Anthony Albanese and a bunch of politicians and business folk attended the Business Council of Australia's annual dinner in Sydney last night. We know this because, for reasons I will never understand, we once again have some of the most uninspiring picture galleries ever created, scattered across multiple publications today. Anyway, I'm getting off topic already, but seriously, why do we need 20 pictures of people in suits? The morning after the night before brings us the PM's meeting with state and territory leaders at the much-hyped National Cabinet meeting. Albanese wants the leaders to sign up to his plans for data centres and will look for progress on gun buyback schemes, as well as calling for more action in tackling domestic violence. As we've mentioned multiple times this week, Queensland Premier David Crisafulli is continuing to express his displeasure at what the Labor government wants to do with data centres and renewable energy, and is planning on pitching his own plan. Speaking ahead of today's meeting, the Prime Minister said, "I'm confident we can get consensus on the data centre rules. We want social licence, which is why you need to have that additional investment to make sure the data centres aren't displacing energy and therefore increasing costs." In timely fashion, the ABC reports this morning, internal New South Wales government emails reveal AI giant Anthropic was interested in building up to 5 gigawatts of AI data centre capacity in New South Wales alone, a capacity that would be 3 times the size of Australia's entire data centre infrastructure. While he won't want to spend any more time on the topic, Albanese should probably also expect some of those present at today's meeting to speak up about WA's goods and services tax, GST deal, which everyone other than Roger Cook hates. The PM was in WA earlier this week and was asked on the radio yesterday why he hasn't campaigned with Labor's candidate Georgia Tree ahead of Saturday's Secret Harbour by-election, to which he replied bluntly, "I don't go to by-election campaigns." After it was pointed out Federal Liberal leader Angus Taylor and One Nation leader Pauline Hanson had, Albanese quipped, "Angus Taylor, the Libs are running dead in Secret Harbour. Let's get real here. The Libs are running dead. One Nation don't know what they stand for. I don't know who their candidate is, but I'm sure if he was asked about migration policy, if they can't get that right, they can't get anything right at all." Intense lobbying as Labor delays. Which brings us neatly on to that topic that won't go away this week, immigration. With One Nation still unable to decide what its policy is and the coalition unwilling to name its figure, the Labor government is taking a mighty long time to provide an update on its position following that cancelled National Press Club address by Home Affairs Minister Tony Burke. Apparently, the government's planned changes to the country's migration system may be pushed back another month. The Nine papers report the delay has led to intense lobbying from industry groups fighting against reducing temporary worker numbers.
National Farmers Federation President Hamish McIntyre said changes to the workforce the agricultural sector relies on could mean we wouldn't be able to harvest our crops and it would drive up costs and increase the cost of living. He added, "Some crops only give you a week to harvest. Some crops give you a couple of weeks. We are horrified at them cutting off the labour we need because of politics." Unidentified Labour MPs are quoted in the piece as saying they think the delay in the government's announcement could go on until the middle of September. Industry has gotten hold of it and said how badly this will hurt them, one MP said. They are going bananas. Everyone has used the extra time to prosecute the case for why they should not be impacted. The longer this goes, the harder it gets. Dolly Parton dies. Country music icon Dolly Parton has died aged 80, her family has announced. A statement released on Tuesday said, "A rhinestone life that shone bright enough for the world to see. Dolly will forever stand as an inspiration, not only through her timeless music and prolific songwriting, but also her wit, warmth, and kindness that made us all feel like family. Dolly Parton's legacy is one of love, compassion, and resilience. With a 7-decade career, she inspired multiple generations of artists and fans with her music and an unwavering commitment to making the world a better place. Her songs will continue to resonate with people of all ages, and her philanthropic work will have a lasting impact." The BBC says Parton sold more than 100 million records worldwide and wrote more than 3,000 songs. She released 49 albums and won 11 Grammys during her illustrious career. Say what? Good thing about Angus Taylor was he didn't pretend he hadn't fallen off the bike. He accepted that he did fall off the bike, but he got straight back on it. And that's what you want in a potential Prime Minister, someone who just gets on with things. That was Tony Abbott. In trying to draw a comparison to Anthony Albanese, the president of the Liberal Party reckons that Angus Taylor admitting he fell off his bike shows why he'd be a good PM. For the record, there is video of the crash, and Taylor spent yesterday morning on national television talking about his accident. On a lighter note, or should that be heavier note, says Crystal Andrews, over the weekend, 1,800 people in northern Japan gathered to shift a 360-ton castle 2 metres. Hirosaki Castle in Aomori Prefecture was moved in 2015 so that a wall damaged during an earthquake could be repaired. At the weekend, volunteers were recruited to pull it back again by joining together to heave on 30-metre ropes, as The Guardian reports. Because the keep is a nationally designated important cultural property, we didn't take it apart, Kensuke Hayasaka, head of the Parks and Green Spaces Division at Hirosaki City, told the newspaper. We're using hikiya, a building relocation method that has existed in Japan since ancient times. The technique involves putting a building on rollers rather than dismantling it. Volunteer Motoharu Nakata said, "I pulled it 11 years ago too. It's very moving to be able to participate again. There's absolutely no other opportunity to pull a castle. It was fantastic." And that was Crikey Worm by Rich James. Artists risk being shortchanged by Australia's AI copyright law. AI companies cannot use Australian books, art, music, or other creative works to train AI without explicit consent, with heavy legal risks if they do. This could end up backfiring for artists. This is by William Smith. The debate over whether Australia should allow AI to train on scraped creative works has become entangled with a much larger prize: tens of billions of dollars in data centre investment and a strategic foothold in the emerging AI economy.
US company Anthropic is reportedly looking to make Australia its second home for training AI models, with the associated infrastructure worth around $15 billion. That's 21 billion Australian dollars. But a Treasury briefing released in July showed Anthropic's proposed expenditure was contingent on the clarity of Australia's copyright law. Copyright affects where data centres are built. Training AI models requires enormous quantities of material, much of it mined from the internet. And so whether or not it is lawful in a certain jurisdiction to copy this data exposes AI companies to different levels of risk. Most frontier training, AI at the cutting edge, currently occurs in US data centers, making any dispute over alleged copyright violations subject to American law. Yet US data centers are facing political opposition, accused of increasing energy prices, sapping local water resources, and subjecting local residents to industrial eyesores. Foreign training locations are therefore an enticing prospect for AI companies looking to diversify risk and expand their training runs. Whether or not those countries have strict copyright protections will influence those companies' appetites for investment. The Albanese government has ruled out a broad text and data mining exception to Australian copyright law, leaving developers exposed to greater legal risk if training occurs here. Requiring companies to license Australian training material, as many have proposed, may appear to offer a compromise. But a domestic licensing requirement could have consequences beyond our shores. Unlike Australia, which has no general fair use copyright exemption, American copyright law gives developers considerable room to argue that AI training on scraped material constitutes fair use. One factor in that legal test asks whether such use harms an existing or potential market for the original works.

the work, while developers argue a market licensing millions of works isn't viable. Tens of billions of dollars in potential liability depend on how US courts resolve that dispute. An Australian licensing requirement would complicate the AI company's fair use defence in the US by demonstrating that a market for licensing works may indeed be viable. Given the scale of potential liability these companies could face in American courts because of their activities in Australia, this would likely be a commercial red line for them. The legal risk alone could outweigh the advantages Australia offers, which Albanese highlighted in his July speech on AI to companies looking to house training data centres here. It sounds like a good thing to force AI companies to pay artists' individual liabilities, but there is a potential problem. Without movement on copyright, AI companies will instead send training offshore to nations with looser copyright restrictions. This may facilitate the very outcome that many Australian rights holders fear most, that their work would still be used, but they wouldn't be paid. They could be left with neither compensation nor control over their work. One option would be to require AI companies that wish to train their models in Australia to acquire a permit to do so. Such a permit would come with obligations, including respecting creators' right to opt out and complying with strict requirements on data centres. Permit fees would flow to the government, which could separately fund a scheme supporting creators. By avoiding tying payments directly to particular works used in training, this model would sidestep US copyright litigation concerns while compensating rights holders for their work. Given the cost of delaying new data centres, Australia is well positioned to demand that AI companies pay handsomely into such a fund. Recent polling suggests that Australians are open to such a change to copyright settings. A YouGov survey found that 61% preferred different copyright settings that enable domestic training while supporting creators, while 57% supported requiring AI companies training their models in Australia to pay into a government-administered fund that supports creators. Doing so would thread the needle on AI. A carefully designed fund would convert some of AI's value into meaningful support for creators without asking frontier companies to undermine their position in global copyright litigation. And that was Artists Risk Being Shortchanged by Australia's AI Copyright Law by William Smith. On Vision Australia Radio, you're listening to Crikey with selected readings from the website crikey.com.au. DFAT turns to its Mr. Inside in Washington for advice on Middle East crisis. Veteran lobbyist Richard Holt, who has also worked for the government of Saudi Arabia, had his contract extended in April, new documents reveal. The author, Anton Nilsson. Australia is seeking advice on the Middle East crisis from a freelance Washington, D.C. lobbyist known as Mr. Inside, new documents reveal. Crikey has previously reported on the Department of Foreign Affairs and Trade's, DFAT's, hiring of Holt, a veteran lobbyist who was given his nickname by the New York Times. A contract previously obtained by Crikey described Holt's job as providing high-level advice on macro-political issues, as well as advancing economic and trade interests by making contact with US officials. Now, an excerpt from a briefing pack prepared for new US Ambassador Greg Moriarty, released under Australia's Freedom of Information laws, has given a few more specific details. DFAT's International Security, Legal and Consular Group, ISG, has been heavily focused on the Middle East crisis and Australia's security and consular response,
the document dated April.

April 20 says. It goes on to say its Washington outpost has engaged consultant Richard Holt to provide macro-political advice and assist with accessing the White House, including providing insights on the Middle East crisis. The nature of the advice Holt has provided on the Middle East is unknown. Holt's credentials include recent lobbying work on behalf of the government of Saudi Arabia. The FOI documents also reveal Holt's six-month contract, which had been due to expire in April 2026, was extended until October 31. The price per half year was agreed at $180,000, that's $251,000, meaning the total contract is now expected to cost Australian taxpayers $360,000 or $502,000. As part of the FOI request, Crikey also asked for any receipts submitted by Holt in the course of his work for Australia. DFAT released receipts from two lunches. One was held at the restaurant The Greenhouse at the Jefferson Hotel in DC on January 16, at a total cost of $266.60, that's $371, including a $40 tip. Holt and whoever he dined with ordered foods like burrata, avocado toast, bolognese and espressos. The other lunch, held at the restaurant The Pembroke at Washington, D.C.'s DuPont Circle Hotel on February 11, cost $168.30, that's $235, plus a $33 tip. It was again unclear whom Holt met with, but the receipt shows he ordered items like burrata, pumpkin soup, crispy salmon, broccolini and espresso. The FOI documents also appear to show that Holt submitted his first two $30,000 monthly invoices without attaching a specific report as required under his contract terms. The contract says Holt is expected to provide monthly status updates on his work, including identifying risks and actions required by the embassy, as well as quarterly reports assessing his achievements. We have received your invoices for November, December and December, January. Thank you, an embassy staffer wrote to Holt in December. Per the contract, I need to receive a monthly status update before we can authorise payment. Grateful if you could please send me an email update per the contract, summary of services delivered in the period, issues encountered, resolution of issues. Holt did not respond to an email from Crikey requesting comment. Turning now to the Snoop. Gambling CEO suggests a crackdown, Tassie data centre drama and more. Plus, Nine posts big profits off the back of big redundancies. The authors, Daniel Saeed and Crystal Andrews. Getting down with the bush. Former Liberal MP Nicole Flint implored politicians attending this week's News Corp Bush Summit to get out of your comcars and see what we cope with in the bush, in an op-ed published in the News Corp papers. Notwithstanding that Flint's former South Australian electorate of Boothby, where she was the local member from 2016 to 2022, is at most around 35 minutes drive from Adelaide's CBD, we looked up whether Flint had a particular proclivity for Comcar usage herself. Comcars are a car with driver transport service provided by the federal government for parliamentarians, judges, public officials and other dignitaries. Between the second quarter of 2017, as far back as historical IPEA data goes, and her losing office in 2022, Flint billed the taxpayer for $13,768.16 worth of Comcars, the vast majority of those trips being in Adelaide and Canberra, with three trips to Sydney and a trip to Melbourne among her 161 journeys. WSJ's new precedent for AI.
Billionaire investor Stanley Druckenmiller has admitted an op-ed he wrote for the Wall Street Journal was written using AI. WSJ opinion editor Paul Guigeau defended it, as reported by Semaphore's Max Tani, saying, AI is a fact of modern life. The question for us is whether what we publish from contributors reflects an author's original argument and if the author has the standing and credibility to make it. In Stan Druckenmiller's case, we have had a relationship with him for many years, and nobody can doubt that his op-ed is his genuine opinion. Gambling companies suggest further regulation. PointsBet CEO Andrew Catterall recently said that the Australian government needed to be more proactive in blocking unlicensed betting companies from operating in Australia. Asked about what that might mean by Crikey founder Stephen Mayne at the company's recent AGM, he suggested that the Australian government should look into banking and data providers being part of a coordinated blocking system, pointing to examples of similar regimes in Canada. Catterall also gave a hint at the kinds of money made by the Australian government and sporting codes on gambling, stating it was around 50% of revenue, which in PointsBet's case last financial year worked out to around $93 million. Tassie Data Centres issues with the locals. A second AI data centre has been approved to be built in northern Tasmania, with Firmus Technologies' Bell Bay project green-lit by Georgetown Council yesterday in a 6-1 vote. Public questions were dominated by community objections to the project, which included the following: approving the project before state or national regulations for data centres have been set, electricity demand of Firmus across this and other centres, environmental impacts, including local waterway contamination from effluent and contaminated stormwater runoff, electromagnetic radiation and noise pollution, data sovereignty, impact on the character of neighbouring suburbs and communities, outdated planning regulations, insufficient detail on noise impacts, bushfire risk impact and eventual decommissioning of the data centre, and whether the project should be designated a major project for evaluation by the state government. Construction of one Firmus data centre has already begun in Launceston, and the company has another proposal currently under consideration by the nearby La Trobe Council. Midwinter ball gifts clarified. Yesterday, we told you about the politicians who received tickets to the midwinter ball as gifts from the media. Today, we're able to straighten two remaining queries. Firstly, Liberal Senator Jane Hume's office tells us she meant Nine Publishing, the proprietors of The Age, the Sydney Morning Herald, and the Australian Financial Review, when she declared her ticket was a present from Fairfax. Fair enough. It's only been 8 years since Nine and Fairfax Media merged. Secondly, Labor Senator Sue Lyons did indeed receive her ticket from the press gallery itself. Lyons explained to Crikey that because she's the President of the Senate, her responsibilities include the parliamentary precinct and all activities hosted there, including the midwinter ball. She added that she tended to alternate between sitting at the Prime Minister and opposition leaders' tables. By Anton Nilsson. Nine posts annual results. Nine Entertainment posted its annual results to the ASX this morning, and it appears a regime of offloading unproductive assets like Pedestrian, now owned by Vinyl Group, and laying off staff en masse has seen the company deliver improved profits. The company's revenue is up 3%, and its earnings before interest, taxes, depreciation, and amortization, EBITDA, are up 17%. Net profit after tax is up 7%. The heavy lifter on the improved earnings figures was Stan, up 34%,
which saw a price hike last year off the back of a renewed rights deal for the English Premier League. Elsewhere, the company says that a raft of redundancies from earlier this year, first reported by Crikey, saved the company $70 million across the group. Nine's director of news and current affairs said at the time that cost is not driving our decision-making. And that was The Snoop by Danielle Saeed and Crystal Andrews. And that completes our readings from the website crikey.com.au. I'm Brian LeCornu. I was your editor, reader and panel operator. This program is produced in our Adelaide studios and can be heard regularly at this time here on Vision Australia Radio, VA Radio on digital and online at varadio.org.

0: Good evening, Sarah Maunder with ABC News. SA's Department of Primary Industries says it acted quickly to test a red fox suspected of contracting H5 bird flu. The fox was reported to the state's Animal Emergency Hotline after it was found at Osborne, northwest of Adelaide. Testing is now underway and results are expected in the next few days. PRRS's Executive Director of Biosecurity, Georgie Cornish, says if the test result is positive, it would be the first time the virus has been found in a predominantly land-based mammal in Australia.
1: Avoid, record, report. It's really important that when people see sick or dead wildlife, that they do avoid it, that they keep pets and children away, that they make sure that they're recording that, and then they report it to the EAD hotline.
0: A woman on trial for allegedly murdering her elderly parents is accused of scrawling notes, including a reference about getting cocky and slipping up. Raylene Polymiadis is standing trial for allegedly killing Brenda and Linton Anderson by injecting them with insulin in 2022 and 2023. Prosecutors previously told a jury notes allegedly obtained in Ms. Polymiadis' house and car show what she should be saying to police. One note released by the Supreme Court today says what they will do is wait for weeks, months, year to see if I think I got away with it and I get cocky and slip up. The trial continues. South Australia's Education Minister says she supports childcare provider Edge Early Learning's move to enter voluntary administration. Three of the state's Edge centres had temporary closures between October last year and July this year over different issues, including allergen and supervision concerns. Education Minister Lucy Hood says she understands more than 2,000 families could be affected.
2: Reassuringly, it is good to see that it is business as usual for these families whilst it goes through the voluntary administration process. How long that process will take will be a matter for Edge and Quartermentha.
0: Staff from Perth Zoo will help determine the future of a juvenile humpback whale that's beached itself south of Perth. Lauren Smith reports.
3: The Department of Biodiversity, Conservation and Attractions says the whale is on a sandbank in shallow water at Port Kennedy Beach. DBCA's incident controller Benson Todd has told 102.5 ABC Perth the animal, which doesn't appear to be in good condition, is being assessed by vets from Perth Zoo.
4: They'll undertake an assessment and that'll help guide our next steps.
3: Port Kennedy Beach is closed, with the department warning the whale is likely to attract sharks to the area. People are advised to stay away to avoid causing stress to the animal.
0: People are continuing to pay their respects to Dolly Parton right around the world after her death at the age of 80. William Howard Evans reports.
5: At 3 o'clock in the morning in Nashville, mourners were continuing to gather and lay flowers in the city where it all began and where the late country music star took her last breath. Over a career spanning more than 60 years, Dolly Parton sold over 100 million records, wrote 3,000 songs, and won 11 Grammy Awards. Pop star Katy Perry is among the latest stars to pay tribute to the music sensation, saying, like the rest of the world, her heart sank seeing the news of dear Dolly's passing. Actor Kate Hudson has called her a light in this world. Gwen Stefani says she will forever be one of a kind.
0: Back home, and SA Water says the state's reservoirs are more than 80% full. It says up to 5 billion litres of water flowed over the Clarendon Weir this morning after the Mount Bald Reservoir was released yesterday. Heavy overnight rain on Monday led to August records across the state, parts of the state yesterday. SA Water's James Croker told 891 ABC Adelaide the water is a welcome sign for the months ahead.
6: So it places us in a really good position. So our preferred water source is the sources that come from the natural catchments in the Mount Lofty Ranges.
0: South Australia's weather for tomorrow: Port Lincoln 20, mostly sunny. Port Pirie also 20 and sunny. Renmark 19, partly cloudy. Mount Gambier 17 and cloudy. Adelaide heading for a top of 19 tomorrow after an overnight low of 8. It's currently 9.8 degrees. Friday and Saturday 20, mostly sunny. Sunday 19, cloud clearing. Monday 21 and mostly sunny. 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
10: 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I'm Cheryl Ross, and reading with me today is Morag Cameron. Today's program includes items on parents and teachers and Israel and the West Bank. Parents are increasingly abusive towards teachers and principals. How can schools respond? This article by Carolyn Wade and Paul Kidson. Some private schools have begun asking parents to sign a code of conduct to try and stop abusive behaviour towards teachers. In media reports, some principals have called out parents for a sense of entitlement, bullying of staff, and refusing to admit when their child has misbehaved. Public schools are also taking new steps to try and curtail abusive parents. Victoria and South Australia have introduced laws to give principals powers to ban abusive parents from school grounds. This includes banning parents who are abusive in person, over email and phone, or on social media. New South Wales is also considering similar laws. Why have such strong measures become necessary? And how serious is the problem? Parents need to be able to question school decisions, raise concerns, and advocate for their children. These are all important parts of meaningful parent engagement with education. But research clearly shows abusive behaviour towards teachers has been growing. For 15 years, Australian Survey Research has tracked school leaders' experiences. This includes principals, deputy principals, and other senior leaders. This has found parents and caregivers are a significant and growing source of threatening and abusive behaviour. In 2025, they were identified as a source in almost two-thirds of reported threats of violence. In 2011, this figure was less than 25%. In 2025, nearly 9 in 10 cases of cyberbullying of school principals came from parents and caregivers. The impact is not confined to overt threats. Research tells us school leaders also manage persistent complaints, aggressive communication, and expectations of constant availability from parents. Teachers also report similar experiences, including excessive communication demands, verbal abuse, and threatening behaviour. Why is this happening? Over recent decades, expectations of what schools can and should provide for students and families have expanded. Greater school choice and accountability have also changed the relationship between schools and families, with increased expectations around access, responsiveness, and influence over educational decisions. Research has identified a more consumer-orientated relationship from schools. For school leaders, this can mean expectations of immediate responses, challenges to professional decisions, demands for individualised outcomes, and complaints being escalated when families are dissatisfied with the school's response. Digital communication has made it easier for families and schools to communicate. It has also changed the speed, reach, and consequence of those interactions. For example, concerns can quickly move into parent WhatsApp groups, social media, or other community networks, so disagreements can be amplified well beyond the original interaction. Laws can protect staff, but school staff have the same right to a safe workplace as anyone else. But laws or codes of conduct only establish boundaries, restrict access, and provide recourse when behaviour becomes unsafe. They cannot create respectful behaviour or rebuild trust once a relationship has deteriorated. This is why legislation should be understood as protection rather than prevention. If a principal needs to stop a parent entering school grounds or contacting staff, the relationship is already in serious difficulty. So what can schools and governments do? No single intervention can prevent conflict between parents and schools. Clear expectations around communication and staff availability can establish boundaries early. This is where parent codes of conduct or behaviour agreements may be useful, by making expectations about respectful communication and the consequences of unacceptable behaviour explicit. But there is limited evidence that contracts themselves can prevent or resolve conflict once relationships have seriously deteriorated. School leaders and teachers also need better preparation to manage difficult conversations with parents, recognise when conflict is escalating, and know when to seek further support. They also need organisational backing so they are not left managing a situation alone until it becomes untenable. This includes clear escalation process and senior or system level support when interactions become persistent, unreasonable or abusive. There will, however, be circumstances when these approaches are no longer enough, when behaviour becomes threatening, intimidating or abusive. The priority must shift from repairing the relationship to protecting the people involved. What now? Schools need to remain places where families can engage, question and disagree, while also being a workplace where staff are safe. Neither should come at the expense of the other. A law can prohibit abusive behaviour, but it cannot produce respectful behaviour. It can protect staff when a relationship has broken down, but it cannot rebuild the trust that has been lost. That work has to begin much earlier, with clear expectations about communication, complaints and acceptable behaviour established before conflict occurs. Education systems also need to be prepared to intervene when relationships begin to deteriorate. And the article, parents are increasingly abusive towards teachers and principals. How can schools respond?
11: And our second article is written by Michelle Grattan, View from the Hill. Pragmatism holds Albanese to bad GST carve-up, but Productivity Commission remains a burr under the saddle. Anthony Albanese insists there will be no retreat from his promise that Western Australia's over-generous slice of the GST will remain intact as long as he is Prime Minister, regardless of the Productivity Commission's compelling argument for it to be scrapped. I've said it multiple times. I've signed people body parts, for goodness sake, he said when visiting the state this week. Perhaps scrawling something on a reporter's arm, as he did in 2024, gives special character to a promise, distinguish it from, example, a pre-election commitment not to change the capital gains tax or negative gearing, or a pledge at Gama to always attend that festival while he is Prime Minister. In fact, the strongest protection for that GST promise is that Labor now holds 11 out of the 16 federal seats in Western Australia. Conversely, with the Liberals, who forged the WA deal under Scott Morrison, they desperately needed to win some of those seats, and holding them firm to the GST agreement is seen as vital for that. But the Productivity Commission is undeterred by the put-downs of its recent scathing interim report on the deal received from both sides of politics. Under its chair, Danielle Wood, who was appointed by Labor, the Commission is showing that it is willing to join the fight for reform publicly. On Tuesday, Commissioner Angela Jackson, a co-author of the review, which was required by legislation, went on News 24 to argue its case that the present heavy skew to Western Australia with the distribution between the states is both costly and unfair. She points out the changes in the first 6 years ended up costing almost $23 billion rather than the initial estimate of $5 billion. Further to that, what we found was that the intent of the reforms hadn't been met. Not only were not all states better off, as was the intention, but Western Australia was the only state better off as a result of the deal. What we found was that the reforms really have led to a system that's far less equal in terms of its primary objective and less efficient and costing a lot more than anticipated, Jackson said. The Commission will proceed to its final report after a period for consultation. The Commission is a high church of economic rationalism when it comes to reform. Its ancestor, the Tariff Board, led the argument in the 1960s and early 1970s for Australia to cut its protection of industries. It took a long time and quite a lot of pain for that to be achieved over the next decades. The Commission was delighted at Chalmers' declaration immediately after the last election that productivity would be at the centre of the government's second-term agenda. Jackson referenced this in her Tuesday interview. The Commission produced a multitude of recommendations before the subsequent economic roundtable held in August 2025. Some, especially focused on reducing regulation, were taken up. The more radical, such as changing the company tax, were not. Like its predecessor, the Albanese government is periodically impatient with the Commission, which not only comes up with some difficult-to-deal-with proposals, but can be a burr under the saddle. Its presence can be a reminder of how far the government deviates for pragmatic and political reasons from gold standard reform. Wood, from time to time, calls out the government on specific issues. Albanese revealed the government mindset when he said of this review, which he misleadingly claims was commissioned by the Morrison government, when you commission the Productivity Commission, you shouldn't be surprised that you get the sort of economic nationalist view of the world coming out. The baked-in nature of the GST for Western Australia carries a wider message, the near impossibility of the whole overhaul of the taxation system that many experts say is needed. These experts would favour not just a shake-up of the state distribution, but a higher, more comprehensive GST, paying for lower income tax, a reassignment that would also require compensation for those on low incomes. But who can see the circumstances returning that initially allowed John Howard to introduce the GST in the first place and thus would enable making his GST fit for modern purposes? These days, the veto clout of those who object to changes appears stronger than it once was. In the current case, it is the power of a state. It is not just the GST that the Cook Labour government has a clout with the Albanese. It stopped biodiversity legislation going ahead before the last election. The government revisited it post-election. As independent economist Saul Eslake puts it, what WA wants, WA gets. Even limited change brings a big backlash, as happened with the government's budget initiative on tax. The latter was complicated by the Prime Minister's broken promises, but to get to an election with bold economic reform promises that can involve losers is these days seen as a political no-no. That means parties are timid, or that, as Albanese did, they give assurances and then ditch them later, or change position, as the PM prefers to put it. Albanese will make a lot of promises before the 2028 election. Obviously, voters can be confident he will keep most of them if re-elected. But because of his earlier breaches of faith, voters won't be as confident of the inviolability of any particular promise. As for the WA deal, that will stay in place. And that article was titled View from the Hill: Pragmatism holds Albanese to bad GST carve-up, but Productivity Commission remains burr under saddle.
10: 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Israel is cementing its control over the West Bank and East Jerusalem while the world is distracted. And this is by Martin Keir. With the world's attention focused on the ongoing US-Iran conflict and the delicate negotiations over the fate of Gaza, it's easy to overlook what's happening in the other occupied Palestinian territories. In recent days, the Israeli government has given final approval to a plan to build a new settlement in an area of the West Bank, known as E1, east of Jerusalem. The government has opened up tenders for the construction of some 1,200 housing units. Settlements in E1 would effectively split the West Bank into two parts, cutting off the Palestinian city of Ramallah in the north from Bethlehem in the south. It would also separate East Jerusalem from the rest of the West Bank. Palestinians consider East Jerusalem an indispensable part of any future Palestinian state. Israel's far-right finance minister, Bezalel Smotrich, indicated this was precisely the point. He said every new settlement in the West Bank puts another nail in the coffin of a Palestinian state. Israel has held off on approving settlements in E1 for decades due to international pressure, particularly from previous US administrations that have tried to maintain the possibility of a future Palestinian state, however remote. A joint statement by nearly two dozen Western nations condemned the move to develop E1 last week and called for its immediate reversal in the strongest terms. However, with Prime Minister Benjamin Netanyahu's political fortunes waning in the lead-up to elections in October, it appears he is willing to risk international opposition to shore up votes at home, with the belief the Trump administration will shield Israel diplomatically. The move comes amid rising violence from Israeli settlers against Palestinians in the West Bank, which has led to at least 80 deaths this year. Early this month, settlers laid a siege to the homes of Palestinian families in the village of Qus. They cut off water and electricity supplies, damaged orchards, and prevented the families from leaving their homes. The international reaction was swift. Even the US ambassador to Israel, Mike Huckabee, a longtime supporter of Israeli settlements, denounced what he called the inexcusable and repugnant actions of the settlers in Qus. The Israeli police, however, didn't make any arrests, and the Israeli soldiers sent to the area threw clothing belonging to families out of the window of their homes. Expanded settlements in West Bank. The situation in Qus is emblematic of a rapidly deteriorating security situation for Palestinians across the West Bank since the October 2023 attacks by Hamas and Israel's invasion of Gaza. The United Nations estimates thousands of Palestinian homes have been demolished, seized or sealed by Israeli soldiers or settlers. 10,000 of people have been displaced. In June, Amnesty International published a report arguing settler attacks are not being conducted by rogue extremists, but are instead an integral part of an organised state policy. The report concludes the Israeli government is actively engaged in the ethnic cleansing of Palestinians in the West Bank. Since October 2023, Israel has also expropriated more Palestinian land and expanded the construction of settlements that are considered illegal by many states under international law. In 2024, Peace Now, an Israeli activist group that tracks settlement expansion, revealed that Israel had declared 23 square kilometres of the West Bank as state land. This was the largest transfer of land to the Israeli control in decades. Such declarations mean Palestinians cannot own the land. Instead, the government can lease it to Israelis. And earlier this year, the Israeli Security Cabinet approved 34 new settlements in the West Bank. This brings the total number of settlements established since Netanyahu's right-wing government came to power in 2022 to more than 100. Steady incursions at East Jerusalem Holy Site. In addition to the proposed building of settlements in the E1 area, Israel is also seeking to assert its sovereignty over Haram, al-Sharif Temple Mount, the site of Al-Aqsa, Mosque Compound and Western Wall. The site of the Old City of Jerusalem is sacred for Jews, Muslims and Christians. Israel captured East Jerusalem from Jordan in 1967. In their 1994 peace agreement, Israel agreed that Jordan would retain custodianship of the site. Under the agreement, only Muslims have the right to pray in the compound that contains the Al-Aqsa Mosque. Jews are permitted to pray at the Western Wall. The issue of access to the compound is so sensitive, the Palestinians consider any entry by Israelis to be extremely provocative. It's seen as an assertion of Israeli sovereignty over the third holiest site in Islam and an essential part of any future Palestinian state. Right-wing Israeli rabbi accused of provocation at Jerusalem holy site, for example, when the opposition leader, Ariel Sharon, visited the compound in 2000, accompanied by hundreds of police, it was considered one of the sparks of the Second Intifada 2000 to 2005. In 2021, when Israel's security forces prevented thousands of Palestinians from praying at the compound during Ramadan, it triggered a belief, deadly conflict between Israel and Hamas in Gaza. And last month, Israeli Nation Security Minister Itamar Ben-Gvir, accompanied by armed police and more than 4,000 supporters, entered the Temple Mount site to pray and wave Israeli flags. Ben-Gvir said everywhere people understand that the State of Israel is the sovereign authority at the site. Jordan has been very concerned by these persistent Israeli incursions. On August 5, it convened on the emergency meeting of Arab and Muslim foreign ministers to discuss what is called the imminent threat of an Israeli takeover of the site. Jordan's foreign minister also warned that any attempt by Israel to alter the status quo at the site could trigger a religious conflict that could reverberate beyond Palestine and Jordan into the whole Muslim world. What all of this means, this pattern of events shows the Israeli government is trying to change the facts on the ground in the West Bank and East Jerusalem. It is doing this by expelling Palestinians from what little territory they still inhabit and asserting sovereignty over Palestinian lands and religious sites. This would make any future Palestinian state impossible. If these actions continue, they will be the death knell for any chance of peace between Israel and the broader Muslim world. And the article was, Israel is cementing its control over the West Bank and East Jerusalem while the world is distracted.
11: We'll return with more from the conversation after this short break.
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11: 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In the second half, we have articles about Great Barrier Reef and artificial intelligence. And this article's titled, "We Finally Have Some Encouraging News on Great Barrier Reef Water Quality," written by Zoe Bainbridge and Rebecca Barclay. Imagine a plume of brown sediment is washed off the land into Queensland rivers and carried out to sea. Here it can settle on seagrass and inshore corals, potentially smothering them. River water also carries nitrogen from fertilizer residues, which can fuel algal growth and damage coral health. We have long known that poor water quality is a serious threat to areas of the Great Barrier Reef close to shore. The reef faces other major challenges, such as marine heat waves driven by climate change that trigger large-scale coral bleaching. But unlike climate change, water quality is something Australia can directly control. Since 2014, the federal and Queensland governments have collectively spent more than $5 billion Australian dollars on catchment programs for reef health. Many of these aim to improve water quality by reducing fertilizer runoff from farmland and tackling erosion to stop sediment entering waterways. Our new research shows water quality is improving in many rivers that flow to the reef. This is a good news. What did we learn? To find out if water quality is changing, our research team analysed up to 37 years of monitoring data from seven major river systems to track changes in fertiliser runoff, dissolved inorganic nitrogen, and suspended sediment. These are two of the five key pollutants scientists use to track in river basins. Our research is the largest and most comprehensive analysis of catchment water quality for the reef to date. These river basins drain around two-thirds of the Great Barrier Reef water catchment, an area of the size of New Zealand. Given the complexity of the data and the size of some catchments, we did not necessarily expect to detect measurable improvements in water quality. However, the data showed small but measurable improvements in nitrogen and sediments across most monitoring sites. Rivers with improved long-term water quality include the Herbert, Burdekin and Pioneer Rivers, as well as the Tully and the Fitzroy. Our data shows water quality didn't follow a predicted pattern of steady improvements. Most rivers improve in bursts, often following major shifts in rainfall patterns, cyclones, land use or fertiliser practices. In 2028, Australia will have to report progress on its water quality plan to UNESCO, which has monitored the Great Barrier Reef since it was listed on the World Heritage List in 1981. Trends in these two pollutants will form part of this response. What changed? In a companion study, we analysed what factors might be responsible. To do this, we used data on how much fertiliser had been applied to key farmland cropping areas in these regions between 1910 and 2024. This new data set showed synthetic fertiliser use peaked in the 2000s and 2010s and now has fallen in many sugarcane and banana growing regions. The drop is substantial. In 2024, fertiliser used was 25 to 49% lower compared with each region's peak. Importantly, less fertiliser didn't mean less sugarcane. Crop yields have stayed steady. These declines likely reflect a combination of factors such as improved farm management practices, changes to land use, and increasing fertiliser costs. We've worked alongside many of these graziers and farmers through water quality projects and know the effort and costs involved in changing long-established farmland practices. Farmers have to balance productivity, cost, time, and ongoing challenges such as weather conditions and market demands. There's more to do. It's encouraging to see signs of improvement, but our findings should not be interpreted as meaning all rivers in these catchments are now healthy. Although the trends are improving, nitrogen and sediment levels in many rivers are still higher than the threshold considered suitable for supporting healthy coastal and marine ecosystems, such as wetlands, seagrass, and nearshore coral reefs. This isn't surprising. Environmental recovery rarely happens quickly or evenly. River catchments often take several years to respond to improvement efforts, such as riverbank revegetation for sediment erosion control. An example of riverbank stabilisation and revegetation over 4 years to reduce settlement erosion can be tackled. This before and after shows the difference made by 4 years of riverbank stabilisation and revegetation in a Great Barrier Reef river basin. Mary River Catchment Coordinating Committee. That's why long-term river monitoring data is so important. Without this, it's difficult to distinguish short-term fluctuations from genuine change. The reef still faces enormous challenges from climate change, extreme weather, and ongoing land use pressures, including tree creeling. What our findings suggest is that water quality trends in many of the river catchments discharging to the Great Barrier Reef are moving in the right direction. It has not been easy to get here. It has taken long-term efforts from farmers, graziers, catchment managers, and researchers. Our scientific evidence demonstrates previous management efforts have made an impact at scale, and that current and future efforts are worthwhile. In a world increasingly dominated by stories of environmental decline, these slow signs of improvement are worth celebrating. We would like to acknowledge the research team, Cassandra James and Stephen Lewis, Dropwater, James Cook University, and Petra Cunert and Emma Lawrence from the CSIRO. And that article was, "We finally have some encouraging news on Great Barrier Reef water quality."
10: Airport runway collisions and near misses are happening more frequently. 22 years of data show, and this is by Graham Wild. 4 close calls on Sydney Airport runways in as many weeks have put air traffic management in the spotlight. It's too early to determine the exact cause of each one, but 4 ground safety occurrences at Australia's busiest airport in a little over 3 weeks raise an obvious question. How common are occurrences like these, and are they becoming more frequent? To examine the broader pattern, I analysed Australian Transport Safety Bureau data from 2003 to 2025 for Australian commercial air transport, focusing on runway incursions, which are the incorrect presence of an aircraft, vehicle or person in a protected runway area, and taxiing collisions or near collisions, an aircraft colliding or nearly colliding with another aircraft, person or object while taxiing. What happened at Sydney Airport? The most recent incident occurred just after 8 a.m. last Tuesday when 2 planes were given permission to use the same runway at the same time. Luckily, one plane stopped when its crew saw the other plane. A little over a week earlier, on August 9, there were 2 more incidents in less than 3 hours. At 7:20 a.m, a Jetstar Airbus A320 preparing to depart from the Gold Coast encountered an empty Qatar Airways Boeing 777 being towed across a taxiway. Both planes stopped abruptly. One Jetstar cabin crew member sustained a serious injury. Then at about 10 a.m, a Virgin Australian Boeing 737 bound for Perth began its takeoff sequence on a runway as Qantas 737 crossed another runway ahead. Both crews reported having received the relevant clearance from air traffic control. The Virgin crew stopped as air traffic control cancelled its takeoff clearance. On July 27, air traffic control cleared a Qantas Boeing 737 to cross a runway while a smaller plane was still landing. Air traffic control detected the issue and alerted both crews, with the 737 stopping after passing the holding point. Near collisions have increased significantly. The Australian Transport Safety Bureau investigates and reports on safety incidences involving planes, helicopters, trains and boats. These incidents include those that happen during taxiing, takeoff and landing. Raw counts of reported occurrences can be misleading because aviation activity has varied substantially, particularly during the COVID pandemic. More flying creates more risks, so I also calculated occurrences rates per million flight hours for both domestic aviation and all commercial air transport, which includes domestic aviation as well as other forms of aviation such as freight and charter. For domestic aviation, analysts of the annual data from 2003 to 2025 shows a significant increasing underlying trend in both the number and rate of taxiing collisions or near collisions. Across the period, the number increased on average by about one additional occurrence every 3 years. The significant increase in the rate indicates this trend cannot simply be explained by growth in aviation activity. Across all commercial air transport, taxiing collisions or near collisions have also increased significantly in number, but not in rate. This suggests increased aviation activity explains at least part of the rise. Runway incursions show the clearest commercial air transport trend, with significant increases in both the number and rate per million flight hours. Across the period, the number have increased on average by about three additional runway incursions every 2 years. Neither the count nor rate of domestic runway incursions has increased significantly. The distinction between number and rate matters. Increasing occurrence counts can reflect greater aviation activity, while an increasing rate indicates the number of occurrences are rising faster than the amount of flying. Frequency is only half the picture. Aviation safety occurrences are classified as accidents where serious injury, death or substantial aircraft damage, destruction actually occurred, serious incidents where an accident was narrowly avoided, incidents, all other occurrence which affects or could affect the safety of operation. This reflects both their consequences and how close they came to a substantially worse outcome. The four recent Sydney occurrences illustrate this. The July runway incursion and Jetstar Qatar taxiing near collision are classified as serious incidents, while the Virgin Qantas runway incursion is classified as an incident. The fourth occurrence has not yet appeared in the Australian Transport Safety Bureau's database, but the Bureau has indicated it will also be classified as an incident because there was no immediate risk of collision. The most striking result from the data is for domestic taxiing collisions and near collisions. While accidents account for only 0.05% of all domestic aviation events, they account for 2.16% of taxiing events. Three of the 29 domestic aviation accidents recorded since 2003 were taxiing collisions. That's more than one in 10. Runway incursions have, in general, been much less serious. Almost 98% were classified as incidents, with accidents absent from the domestic data and accounting for only 0.10% of commercial air transport runway incursions. But although most runway incursions are classified as incidents, they can create the conditions for a collision if other safety barriers

by itself demonstrate that Sydney Airport has suddenly become unsafe. The occurrences were operationally different, and the Australian Transport Safety Bureau investigations will determine how each developed and why the available safety barriers did not prevent the conflicts from arising. Some have suggested air traffic control staffing pressures may be relevant. For example, Civil Air President Scott Nugent said there are not enough air traffic controllers in Australia, that Sydney Airport has relied heavily on overtime, and that some controllers may be working more than 20 additional hours a week. The Australian Transport Safety Bureau will also examine whether understaffing at Sydney Airport played any role in the recent occurrences. Whatever the investigations ultimately find about the causes of these recent occurrences, the historical data answer a broader question. What matters is not whether more occurrences are being reported, but whether they are becoming more frequent relative to aviation activity and whether their severity is changing. For runway incursions involving commercial air transport, the Australian data shows a statistically significant increase in both occurrence numbers and the rate per million flight hours. The same is true for domestic taxiing collisions and near collisions. That does not establish the cause of the recent Sydney events. It does, however, suggest that the longer-term increase in runway incursions and taxiing collisions and near collisions warrants attention. And that article was, Airport Runway Collisions and Near Misses Are Happening More Frequently, 22 Years of Data Show. On Vision Australia Radio, you're listening to selected readings from the website theconversation.com. Can you teach yourself to detect AI writing? Maybe. And this is written by Celeste Rodriguez-Luro. AI is quietly reshaping writing. It's not just that prose is changing, the very structure of written language is genuinely changing too. It's not just a new technology, it's not a fad. It's an undeniable revolution. Did this article's introduction seem AI generated? What made you feel that way? The truth is, it was not AI generated. I wrote it to emulate synthetic prose, the kind you get when a large language model, an LLM, organizes words into text. That kind of prose suddenly seems to be everywhere, on low-quality websites built to accumulate advertising clicks, in social media captions chasing engagement, and even book manuscripts. Crime novelist Jerry Falardi recently lost a book deal worth more than $2 million after his own literary agents said they could no longer faithfully determine how his manuscript had come together. Huche pulled the horror novel Shy Girl in March this year under similar suspicion. Before generative AI, we could generally assume that written text had been composed by a human. This is no longer the case. So how can we spot AI-written texts? There is no single giveaway. Instead, there are patterns, particular words, sentence structure, and expressive habits that appear repeatedly in AI-generated prose. LLMs are also updated rapidly and efficiently, so what gives away synthetic text today may no longer do a few months from now. Quietly, quietly, and genuinely. The word quietly is a significant giveaway. Search interest in the word has climbed steadily on Google, trends since December 2021. Though this measures searches rather than appearances in writing, so it is suggestive rather than proof. What did change over that period is how many people began writing with the help of LLMs, and these models do seem to reach for quiet and quietly more than the average human writer. Genuinely is a similar story, and a more anecdotal one. I notice if overused in AI output, Claude included, more than I would expect from a person writing casually. No one has run a rigorous study on that specific word yet. The documented version of this pattern is vocabulary that has spiked in scientific writing since 2022. Delve, meticulous, underscore, boast and intricate all appear far more often in scanned PubMed abstracts than before, in a pattern researchers have tied directly to ChatGPT style phrasing. None of these words is proof on its own,
but when words like quietly, genuinely, delve, and meticulous appear alongside the same polished sentence framing, it starts

0: sounding like a shared house style among LLMs rather than an individual voice. A house style of its own, the not X but Y construction, is another part of that house style, alongside a fondness for the rule of three. It also favours taking a modest claim and then immediately escalating it. For example, this article presents a useful perspective on language. It fundamentally changes how we think about what it means to write. Human writers have always used it, but generative AI produces the pattern with remarkable consistency. Then there's the M-dash, the earliest and most mocked AI tool. It never held up particularly well. One writer ran the same prompt through 6 chatbots and got 8 M-dashes from ChatGPT in 573 words, but none from Gemini or Meta AI. This reaffirms the lesson that while individual clues are unreliable, their accumulation matters. Lengthy text. Another clue to generative AI use is text length. A reporter for The Atlantic describes how, after a driver crashed into her in Johannesburg, his frantic and incoherent behaviour at the scene gave way to a lengthy text written in polished prose only half an hour later. When she later contacted a mechanic whose text had previously been filled with shorthand, his reply came back in the same distinctive AI voice. Human language is shaped by the pressures of effort and time. Generative AI removes much of that cost. Realistically, a person might text, "Sorry, running late. Traffic is awful. Be there in 20. AI can swiftly turn that into a paragraph explaining the unexpected traffic congestion, expressing sincere regret, and thanking the recipient for their patience. Nothing in that longer version is necessarily wrong. It's simply doing far more linguistic work than the situation generally requires when time is of the essence. The dangers of AI detection. Some people believe AI detection software can identify AI-generated text. However, these systems are far from perfect and can worsen existing biases. A 2023 Stanford study found that 7 popular AI detectors falsely identified an average of 61% of essays written by non-native English speakers as AI-generated, with one tool flagging 97% of them. AI detection has evolved since then, and more recent research suggests a more complicated picture. Current detectors can perform better in some settings, yet remain vulnerable to evasion and still produce false positives. At the same time, the question is shifting beyond detection altogether. The European Union is now demanding that all AI-generated content is labelled or watermarked. All LLMs changing the way we write? A new study in Nature Human Behaviour, analysing more than 880,000 Reddit posts, news articles and academic pieces, found that the spread of LLMs was associated with less variation in writing style. Knowing who wrote something matters because language lands differently depending on who it comes from. Is the person trustworthy, knowledgeable, funny, younger? Are they real? The other reason is dexterity. Humans are excellent at problem solving and creativity, and those abilities appear in the peculiarities of individual language. An unexpected word, a unique comparison, a sentence structure that may reappear across writers, but not en masse, as is the case with synthetic text. If the prose across our media begins to sound as though it may have been cut from the same automatic, uncreative, underwhelming, and repetitive mould, we lose individuality, nuance, and our trust in the authenticity of the written text and its writer. And that article was, "Can you teach yourself to detect AI writing? Maybe." And that completes our readings from the website theconversation.com. I'm Cheryl Ross, and reading with me today was Morag Cameron. And our panel operator was myself, Cheryl Ross, and our editor was Morag Cameron. This program is produced in our Adelaide studios and can be heard regularly at this time here on Vision Australia Radio, at VA Radio, on digital and online at varadio.org.
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3: The following poem comes from the book titled The Shed Manifesto, Poems by Tony Lindemans, which was first published in 1989. This poem is in fact titled The Shed Manifesto. No matter how grand his house, shed with icing, or winning his wife, enemy of sheds usually, whatever his car, career, position, a man's shed is coagulation, unburdened essence of himself. It is also the shed itself. Hard men can weep in sheds, honking and snuffling for half an hour or more before composing a face to meet the world. The shed understands. Hasn't it always been a junked backyard dweller, cat-smeared, overcoat-infested outcast? The shed is home to the humble. What Darrow drifting under alcoholic stars, wanting a little warmth, has not dreamed of stumbling through that dark aperture? For the best sheds have no doors. To sleep on wheat bags, tarps, snug in the smell of old dust and kerosene drums. The first religion, love of children, engendered sheds. The second, idolatry of speed, ends there, in brittle riding tack and horseshoes hanging from nails, gaskets, dead batteries, engines dismembered and scattered, and sometimes, in backcountry where the faith has good duco, entire cars on blocks, an offering to shed. Shed has known love, but doesn't like to talk about it. But will, if its rusted reticence is pressed, unloose, for sheds experienced in love have doors, and further doors, antique aromas, delicate bat flutterings, unidentifiable dews, a stew of memories cooling in the dark, tire-balding interior. Sometimes it is better not to ask. The shed, like the nose, is too obvious for history, but no conquest starts without it. Is it accident that settlement begins with sheds, breezy first fleeters of terra firma, while timid cities follow? That Christ first breathed in a shed, that Alexander burst, unbeatable, from good shed-breeding country? Tyrants are those who have forgotten sheds, or prefer, like Genghis, to sleep in a tent. May they rot in earth unblessed by sheds, forever rocking their marble regrets. The shed does not forget. When men forget, the shed is subtle reminder. A man needing a 1/8 drill bit can search the shed for hours, looking first in likely places. Pockets of mouldy reefer jackets, small cities of silverfish in empty alum boxes, a child's shoe, its owner long a lawyer, waiting to be glued, then in possible spots, above the beam where washers rot, for instance, the hollow insides of handlebars, until, despair reducing him to hopeless gestures, he looks in the drawer marked drill, etc. It's there, for a wife generally has no feeling for the proper placement of tools. Enraged, crazed, a junk diaspora ensues. Boxes of bolts go flying. Blunt scythes attempt shed shortening. A tail shaft becomes battering ram. The cat a witness, cowering. Exhaustion settles with the dust. The search for the 1/8 drill bit begins again. A man will look in the shed and find himself. Shed is freedom, the soul's aquarium where memory eddies and the day stands still. O ship of cobwebs riding the busy hills, your intimate cargo sleeping steady, bedded in sump oil seeping through dust, how can I praise you enough? How lucky the snake that slides inside whenever it likes to feel your flesh, for the shed has shadows, and the shadows have weight, brushing against its skin. The world with its warnings, stay away from shed. The shed eats everything, grows wearisome. What can a complex organ feed on, if not unquenchable life in objects? I tack this list of virtues to its walls, hammering gently so the wood won't crack, and step back happy. Shed approves. Sheets of roof iron move between their nails. A paint tin pops. Rafters take up their tiny slack. Shed is murmuring. The snake, awake and sensing politics, stops to interpret, to squiggle in the dust. Vote 1, Shed. That poem was titled The Shed Manifesto and comes from a book called the Shed Manifesto Poems by Tony Lintermans, first published in 1989.
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4: 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Peter Greco, on behalf of Philip Vanipi, is saying thank you so much for making time to tune in. We really do appreciate that. This program coming to you from Gardenerland. Coming to you very shortly, we'll catch up with Cameron Algy, who's just written a book. In fact, a new addition to his book, I Can See Clearly Now, and featuring a bit of AI, so how you can live better with blindness or low vision. Look forward to catch up with Cameron very soon. Susie Hudson will join us. Now, we've been speaking about the legislation regarding audio description. Susie actually took this to the High Court a number of years ago, over 10 years ago. We'll relive those moments and see what Susie thinks about today's developments. Emma Bettison will join us, fantastic advocate, talking about the changes to the NDIS. Emma has got some really sound ideas that you can implement to, well, hopefully make things a little bit better for you and maybe for others as well. Then we'll catch up with Phil Vanifier, co-founder and co-presenter for Focal Point. Always plenty for Phil to talk about. I think Phil's going to talk about experience about first time out living independently. So that's going to be a great topic. Just before we go and hear from Cameron, news through from him, Selvus HC, that the new version, a new update to the BrailleSense 6 is out there. So if you want to try that software, I guess you do it at your peril, but certainly it is out and available. And also, speaking about Tim's and Pacific Vision Aus, I believe there's a new member on staff. We'll try and see if we can have a chat to them in the next little while. Cameron Algy is an author who had a book out quite a while ago with a fabulous title. Cameron is back with an updated version. Cameron, good to catch up again. Great to hear from you.
5: Yeah, thanks, Peter.
4: Now, for those that might have missed our chats in the past, as I said, it was a fantastic title you came up with a little while ago. Just briefly go back over what you did and why you did it.
5: Thanks. Well, I will. The book is called I Can See Clearly Now, Understanding and Managing Blindness and Vision Loss. And it came out of the 14 years that I was working with Vision Australia when I was facilitating peer groups for people just losing their vision, or they may have lost it for some time and this has happened to me recently, got out of touch with a lot of developments, and you need to sort of get back into the, as it were, the loop of, and one of the great reasons supporting peer groups is that often it's still happening when professionals say, look, I can't help you, and they send you out the door without any reference on to anywhere, then people need guidance, and they need to talk to other people to realise that they're not themselves stupid or an idiot or behaving in the wrong way. Some of the behavioural characteristics which come about as a result of losing your vision, of course, is shock, disbelief, denial, avoidance, and so on. These are natural human responses to stress and to grief and loss and trauma. So, but they apply particularly to vision loss. And one of the main reasons why it's important, because vision loss, if you're losing your sight gradually, is a hidden disability, not like sitting in a wheelchair or having your arm wrapped up in plaster, that sort of thing, or where you've got an obvious physical response to the disability. So that's why these discussion groups were so important. But this book is based on these discussions, based on what people said, and all the information, and of course, that was provided to the group. So that was the core reason for writing a book. And it's been selling, surprising me, you know, don't get me wrong, it's not like a top thriller, but it's been selling still all over the world, sales in the US and overseas and in Australia still, which is, it's good to see, because it's still, as far as I know, the only sort of really complete resource book that not only deals with the emotional side of vision loss, but goes through several sectors like parents dealing with children, education with immense issues, and teenagers' issues, and so on, with a large section at the back on practical steps, how to maintain your independence. So the reason why, and we'll come to it in more detail, of course, is now upgrading it is because the impact of technology, it's significant.
4: It's written by yourself, someone who has experienced it, so you're not telling people, I know what's best for you. You've actually lived through it. And also, you know, I can see clearly now, so there is a positive side to it, which I think is really important as well, because it's really easy to, you know, when you're going through trauma and grief, all that sort of stuff, to, you know, pardon the pun, but see the black side of life.
5: Well, absolutely. And that, you know, see, vision is our great, biggest, most important sense. And it might vary to what we're doing. But, you know, it's normally about 85% of our sensory intake or capacity. But, of course, vision also, if you've been born with sight, it's intuitive. It's just so natural that we've taken up images through our early development. And the brain is, of course, is what controls vision. The eyes are just cameras. They send the signals back to the brain. But so much is intuitive that we're not even thinking about it. So when the vision's affected, the impact is far greater than one would first imagine. This is just the little things, like people can't find difficulty reading. Of course, that's frustrating. Then they find difficulty doing tasks around the home. They find difficulty, you know, when it maybe gets bad enough, they can't drive anymore and so on. And then if they're out in the public domain, they, you know, can't read signs, and they find navigation difficult, and they might be tripping over, as I've done myself in my stupidity, you know, but you don't see the steps. And next thing, you know, you've fallen over, et cetera, et cetera. Mm. It's a shock, and we're not prepared for it. And it was one of my main messages in the groups. Look, we didn't go to school to learn how to be vision impaired. We've got to do it now, go back to grade one, and then essentially reskill ourselves. That's what this book is all about. It's giving the framework in which you accept it. You can say, okay, I will be a different person now, and there's something, no shame in being different. And then comes with that the confidence to ask for help when you need it. And even little examples, in Melbourne, we've got the tramway network, or, you know, if you've got bus networks, you get on and nobody gets up to give you a seat, especially if you've got there, you're there with your dog. And you can get the confidence to speak out and say, look, is there a seat free? You know, you can, instead of being shamed by your disability, you can say, oh, okay, look, I need some help and I need people to cooperate with me. So you can be outspoken. That's a pretty important confidence to get. Not many people get there. No, they're still too, I don't want to make a fuss. You know, everybody's like this. I think we have to, and confidence gives you that, you know, capacity. But that capacity comes with what I'm just talking about. It's a series of skill developments we need to go through and get out of the guilt and the denial and avoidance spectrum into a more confident sort of life where you know you can do things differently.
4: Now, Cameron, you've come into the 2020s, into 2026 and beyond with a version that now covers AI.
5: Well, that's it. That's a driver. But and it's running right through all the apps and all the technology we're using. And we can talk about, they're well known now to everybody, but I'll come back to my first point. For people just losing their vision, it's not well known, actually. So that's why this is relevant.
4: Yeah.
5: And I know a lot of people like yourself will be highly skilled with technology, you know, probably abreast of all this and no doubt using it. But AI has gone right through the systems from our jaws and through into gadgets. Well, that's not so much a gadget, but glasses called Meta glasses into the apps that were there. And this is one thing to know. There's a number of very important apps which are free. And One of them in particular, which I like, is Be My Eyes. It's a free app, and you can use not only get sighted people to assist you, but now with AI, you can put the phone over the what you want to read and just say, read exactly using Be My Eyes. And it just automatically takes a photograph, and then a couple of strokes, sticks, and a couple of taps, you can speak to it. And so you can be selective and saying, look, rather than having to read a whole letter or a whole list of instructions, you can just say, who wrote the letter, or what's the total cost, or, you know, who's the manufacturer. It's selective using your voice. That's where it's changing for us. We can now use our voice, and you don't have to be a touch typist or self-aware you are.
4: That's a great point too, isn't it? Because, you know, most of us are pretty good at using our voices.
5: That is the point. So unless, you know, you've got a secondary disability
4: for
5: hearing,
4: sure,
5: that's that puts you into another category. But that's what's so brilliant about the AI coming out. You know, I think they're well known. We've got the ChatGPT, and then you've got the
4: Gemini.
5: Blank, sorry. Yes.
4: Gemini.
5: And that's it. And, of course, you've got a free version and you've got a paid version. Some people through their work might have the paid version, but even the free versions are useful because you can just ask it to search something. You can ask it to find information, and next thing, it's produced it. And then you can quite easily, with a couple of keystrokes, open up a Word document and just dump it into a Word document. And you've got the written response to work on. It's a fantastic thing to opening up the world for us in terms of research. Or if you want to have a draft, sometimes you're sitting there, oh, I've got to draft something, and it could be a speech or it could be a letter. And you can get it to give you a draft for you. And then it's essential, though, is you modify it to suit yourself. Don't use it just as verbatim from the search engine. That's what's so brilliant for us, Peter, with the AI.
4: Did you use a bit of AI to write the book?
5: No, I didn't. Most of what's in it's just from my own. I have to say, it's a part of my message in the book. I keep saying through it and through it, always get training. Now, we often can't do this on our own, and I believe some of the AI now will, if you can ask it the question, how do I use something in JAWS, or how do I do it, it will give you information. So maybe training's starting to diminish in its importance, but I've spent the last 6 months retraining on the phone and retraining with JAWS to keep up with it. The changes are so rapid. So I didn't need to use AI to search, but so it's all based on that reskilling of myself.
4: Because apart from anything else, you're saving yourself a heap of frustration and time if you can be trained, and particularly be trained in what you want to be using it for, rather than getting a broad brush approach. But if you can be trained in what you're going to get the best benefit from, then that's a huge time saver, and as I say, frustration saver.
5: That's right. And
4: sanity saver.
5: Within NDIS, and also with a, it's important to know, through, you know, the aged care programs, support at home programs, you can get, you know, technological support and training. We shouldn't forget that, because all the organisations and our service providers are charging for it because they have to, although there is some free capacity with the Guide Dogs organisation. So it's important to know that it's also accessible through the government support programs you've got. But I think there's some skilled people around, and you can waste a lot of time mucking around trying to learn, and what that's the difference. I used to go on the internet to find something to do with JAWS, and there's so much information, you don't know where to start, and differing views. And now with a trainer, you just cut to the quick. And I found I got a new laptop, and that you have to adjust it. You know, the Microsoft systems have to be adjusted for you to work effectively with JAWS. That's important to know.
4: And even with the phone, I guess both Android and certainly the iPhone, as you say, if you can find in settings the things that are going to be best for you in terms of how you use it, that can save you a whole heap of time as well.
5: That's it. And this, which the right stroke? Because the other catch with the phones, and they're always upgrading the iOS systems, and the locations of some of the commands are changing, which is annoying. Competent people will quickly find it for themselves, but somebody who's new, no, we'll come to one of the main points about vision loss. It's so frustrating. We don't want to, we can help, but don't want to be adding more frustration to the life that's already stressed. And, you know, we're feeling through frustrations comes this sense that we're useless and we're hopeless. And that's the message of a book. We don't need to think that way, but skill development is the key word here. We have to see that we need to do things differently.
4: I like the point that you made earlier, Cameron, when you said, you know, if you're on a bus and you sort of ask if there's a seat somewhere, or don't be afraid if someone offers you some help, to say, yes, I can use some support. Nothing wrong with that, is there? I mean, sometimes people can be so fixed on being independent and so stubborn that they're, you know, making life a bit harder for themselves than they need to be.
5: Yes, independence doesn't mean you have to be a solitary like sailor at sea. It's having confidence to ask. And there's another secondary point associated with this that, and this came out, it's in my book, but I think in 2018, the ABC did a survey, and they found that of Australians, they found that 75% of Australians had little or nothing to do with a disability. So you see, it's not just us. It's sighted people often don't know what to do. And I think it helps them if we're confident enough to say, look, I'll give you an example. I've got onto a tram and just say, is there a seat free? And then, you know, silence, you yell it out again. And then suddenly people jump up. Oh, it's over there. But you've got to do this. You've got to do this with on a conference, but with a smile and a laugh. You know, well, look, thanks, but over there is not very helpful. What direction is it? You see, I know people won't do it. They're shy. You know, that's the natural. Yeah. But it's so much better. And next thing, they're talking to you. You know, because I've got a guide dog now, and they also then talking to your dog. And next thing, you know, you're being it's a bit of sociability coming out of it. Yeah. Otherwise, you know, difficult social setting.
4: Terminology there. Talking about, I can see clearly now. I can see clearly our books. Well, Cameron's lived it, and now he's written it, and he's going to be able to help you out as well, particularly if you've lost your sight in more recent times or know someone that has. We've chatted a fair bit about the legislation regarding audio description on free-to-air TV and streaming services. Let's go back a while and speak to Susie Hudson, who I think we can term a bit of a trailblazer as far as this happening. Susie, lovely to catch up with you again.
6: Thanks, Peter.
4: Now, you still sound young, but it's been a little while since we last chatted about your campaign and your action to try and get the audio description on free-to-air TV.
6: It has been a long time coming. We were lucky enough when we did the campaign back in 2014, I believe it was.
4: That all.
6: Yeah, feels like a 100 years ago, but I think it was about 2014. BCA did the postcard petition to the government, and we had so much response that they had to listen to us virtually. They did try to just tell us that eventually it would be on free on streaming programs, which. My case was that doesn't work for a lot of my clients. Up here in the Tweed, most of our vision impaired members are 50 plus, which means most of them don't actually have much technology experience. And I'm speaking for myself. I have a smart TV. Do you think I can operate it? No, the TV's way too smart for me. I have it automatically set that if a program is on in audio description, that it will play the audio description. But that was my big thing, was we need programs. We need to include vision impaired people in the community.
4: Yeah. And I mean, the idea about for streaming services, that isn't inclusive, because as you say, particularly back then, the majority of people would not have been accessing television that way. So a lot of people being excluded. And you took it a lot further, didn't you, with the support of BCA?
6: I
4: did.
6: Have
4: to be fair and say that, yep.
6: Yes. With the support of BCA, we took it to the High Court. And we got what I considered to be a compromise. They gave us 12 hours a week on ABC and SBS, free-to-air audio-described TV.
4: Tell us about time then. What was it like? Because, I mean, you know, I know I often mention this, but when people sort of take on the big end of town, if I could put it that way, it's very, very draining.
6: It was very draining. You sort of don't let it rest, because the whole time that I was doing that, my children were saying, well, what if you lose, Mum? What if you lose? Are you going to have to pay these court costs? And I said, well, BCA have you know, stepped up to the plate to a degree. So did Vision Australia. They supported, but there still would have been a gap if I had have lost, and a gap of about $40,000 to $50,000.
7: Quite a
6: substantial concern when you exist on the blind pension solely. Sure. Yeah.
7: Susie, why are you so passionate about it? What drove you to kind of, go the extra mile? I mean, a lot of us were unhappy about it. A lot of us signed those cards and handed out those postcards to friends and family, et cetera, and say it's very successful, but you went quite a bit further than that.
6: Well,
7: you put your neck on the line.
6: I did, but I did it because it's something that I really believe in. That's inclusion. I believe that everybody deserves the right to be included in the community, regardless whether you have a disability or not. And we were being totally left out of the market of TV. I mean, TV's not new in Australia. It's been around since the 50s. But there was nothing on free-to-air TV for people like myself. Yeah. So I would have to rely on my children or, a partner going, did you see that? That was a blue car. That sort of assistance, if you like. And then I went to the movies and found out about audio description and just went, why aren't we getting this? And the gentleman at the cinemas told me that most movies/TV programs actually have another layer for audio description. It's just that the channels aren't forced to use it, so they don't use it.
7: That's the sort of frustrating thing about it. It's not as if, pardon the old cliche, it's not as if they're reinventing the wheel.
6: Yes, exactly. It's already there. They just need to allow it. At no cost to the channels, they just need to allow it to come through. ABC went into a great spiel as to how many layers there are on the cables that make the programs and blah, blah, blah, which was very interesting at the time. I can't remember whether it was 6 or 7 layers. And they told me that to lay an extra track down was going to be so expensive, pretty much saying blind people don't deserve that money spent on them. And that really was like waving a red flag at me, because I thought we are entitled to as much experience on TV as everybody else.
7: Well, they probably wanted you to tattoo on your head second-class citizen.
6: Yes, yes. And I'm sorry, but, up until probably the 2000s, people with disabilities were considered lesser. Their opinion was taken after everybody else's, if you like.
7: It's really interesting, isn't it? Because 1992, 1993, the Disability Discrimination Act came in. I remember in 2000, yep. We've spoken about this before.
6: Yep.
7: Bruce McGuire and SOCOG, nearly drove him. Well, I was going to say drove him to drink. That's probably a bit unkind, but really made him so frustrated. We followed that very closely, as we did with you. And I mean, it shouldn't have to be that hard.
6: That's it. It shouldn't have to be that hard to get treated fairly. And, I advocate for people up here in the Tweed because I believe we all should be treated fairly. I was on the Access Committee for the Council for about 13 years and I resigned 18 months ago because I just felt that I could put my energy into something that was achieving a lot more. I achieved a lot in the beginning and then it seemed to be like everyone's sort of the token disability person, so I backed off. But I'm so pleased to hear that we are finally going to get audio description on mainstream TV, on more than just the ABC and SBS.
7: Of course, they've been doing a pretty good job over the last few years, which is great. But they've also been funded for it. I mean, good luck to them and well done on them because they are doing it. But they've also received government funding to do it. So I guess kudos to the government and the ABC and SBS for they're using that money. But that is worth pointing out as well, that they are being funded. It's not out of their goodness of their heart either.
6: Exactly. It's not out of the goodness of their heart, And hopefully the other commercial channels will do it out of the goodness of their heart. It's available. It's there. That's what's so frustrating. Why do we still have to fight for it?
7: You talked about your kids or partner or whatever having to kind of you know, do their version of audio description, if you like, when you're watching something.
6: Yeah.
7: I mean, the other thing is that a lot of people do like the audio description who have got 20/20 sight. Like, I can see perfectly well, but I like the fact that, yeah, that audio description just complements what I'm seeing anyway.
6: Yes. I've got to say, my late husband was like that. He said, it allows me to sit here with my eyes closed and still know what's going on.
7: Yeah.
6: Yeah. Yeah. I mean, he was a bricklayer, so he worked hard. So, but yeah, he actually was one of the driving forces behind it for that reason. He said, it doesn't interfere with anybody. Mm-hmm. I don't understand what the big kerfuffle is about it.
7: Mm-hmm. And of course, you got the situation with captioning, which seems to have kind of, you know, been sort of streamlined into particularly television shows much more, and particularly YouTube and videos, etc. Sort of captioning seems to be a bit more accepted. I'm not quite sure why. Maybe because, again, it kind of complements that maybe it was around a bit before audio description.
6: I think that's what it is, Pete. I think it's, you know, considered to be mainstream accessory now.
7: Mm.
6: And I'd like to see audio description as mainstream accessory. So you turn it on if you want it, you turn it off if you don't. It shouldn't be a big deal.
7: They're not going to make it compulsory.
6: yeah, exactly. Like I wish the government would make it compulsory for the media channels to use it.
7: Yeah.
6: That would make me happy.
7: So you kind of welcome the news that we got the other day from BCA and this proposed legislation. I guess often with things like this, Susie, the devil will be in the detail. And then, of course, we've got the whole going through Parliament stage. Hopefully that everyone kind of can come together and see the benefit from it.
6: Hopefully, Peter. I mean, the word in that is proposed.
7: Mm.
6: Proposed legislation. It hasn't been put into legislation, which, you know, after all this time, realistically, it should be in the legislation. It shouldn't be a proposal still. But if it goes through, I will celebrate just like everybody else.
7: You talked about back in 2014, et cetera, and I think also if memory serves, and we often kind of almost joked about this, that the fact that shows like Neighbours were audio described in the UK. You know,
6: they are.
7: It was made in Australia.
6: Made in Australia. UK,
7: yeah.
6: That's it. Made in Australia, shipped over to England and automatically in audio descript. We still don't get it in audio descript here.
7: And I think New Zealand punch above their weight as well when it comes to audio description. So, I mean, we kind of dine out on the fact that we're a pretty good country and, you know, do a lot of good things. But, gee, there's a lot of things that we can also do better.
6: Yes, yes. And that's it. You know, it can be better. It could be better. And it's not just people with vision impairment that really appreciate audio description. I worked... I was a support worker for adults with intellectual disabilities. Mm. And those guys actually like audio description as well because it tells them what's going on. Well, they told me it was like watching an audio book.
7: That's a great way to put it.
6: Mm.
7: I must have put that down in the back of my memory and typed that out, and I'll credit you when I use it next time, Susie. But that is a brilliant description, isn't it?
6: It is. It is. And that, like I said, that came from one of my clients with an intellectual disability who said, I like audio description. It's just like watching an audio book. And I went, that's really simple and really succinct, isn't it?
7: Yeah. And very apt and very powerful.
6: Yeah. Yeah.
7: Hey, Susie, great to catch up. Thank you for kind of reliving those days. As I said, you sound as young as you did back then. So, yeah, it hasn't aged you despite the tough times you went through. And as I said at the beginning, you know, full credit to BCA and Vision Australia and all the people that supported us. As we said back in those days with the postcard campaign, it was a little bit novel and a lot of people got on board.
6: Yeah, exactly. We did get a lot of people on board, and the area that I live in has got the highest rate of macular degeneration in Australia. So, you know, that was what drove me. We've got over 5,000 people in the Tweed Shire with macular degeneration of one type or another, which is huge.
7: That's a Susie Hudson there. Way back then, went to the High Court regarding audio description and, a few short years later, maybe many short years later, looks like it's going to be legislated, but we'll keep you posted. No premature celebrations just yet.
8: Albatross!
7: Well, it's always great catching up with Emma Bennison, a leader in the field as far as advocacy goes, management, board positions, etc. Emma, welcome.
8: Thank you. Thanks for having me, Peter.
7: And thanks for speaking to us. I know you haven't been at 100%, so I appreciate you making time for us. The NDIS legislation, it's kind of gone through up until now. We've called them proposed changes or proposed cuts. Looks like it's signed, sealed and delivered.
8: Yeah. I think it's pretty much done. And so, you know, there's a lot of real concern in the community, rightly so, I think.
7: So I guess, well, putting it sort of basically, I guess there's two concerns, or I'm not sure there's many more, but A, who's going to stay on it or who's not going to be on it, and then how much of the people that are on it going to be getting compared to what they were getting?
8: Yeah, I think there's a third one too, which is important, which is how will people be able to review decisions that they're not happy with? The review rights are certainly unclear in the legislation. They're certainly not what they were previously. And I think the other concern is around, you know, how people's functional capacity is assessed, and particularly from a blindness perspective, you know, how environmental circumstances are taken into consideration in that assessment process.
7: So for people who might be aware, I guess it's things like RP and the condition that can be very much dependent on how much light is around and that sort of thing.
8: Yeah, and also how familiar you might be with a particular environment can change how well you function in that environment. So all of those things, you know, are really important, and we are really hopeful that all of those things will be taken into consideration when assessing someone's functional capacity.
7: I have to be honest, I haven't read the legislation. I've only sort of heard the headlines and heard interviews, et cetera. But do we know the kind of depth of that detail, or is that kind of all still to be played out?
8: Certainly in terms of how people will be assessed for entry into the scheme, that detail is still to be worked through. And there is the government has stood up a technical advisory group to work through that detail. And that includes, you know, academics with expertise in, you know, particular therapeutic disciplines, and also includes some lived experience of disability, which is very heartening. So that's kind of to be worked through, and that group will, you know, report back to the government. I think it's early next year.
7: So how are you concerned about that? I mean, how much of a red flag is that? Because I mean, if you look at raw numbers, I mean, there were going to be 900,000 people on it by sort of 2030, 2031. They're saying they want to get that number down to 600. There's 760 on there now. So, you know, that's 300 raw figures in the next 5 years, or 160 that are on it today that won't be on it tomorrow in general terms. I mean, that's kind of where we're at.
8: The figure that they've modelled is that 241,000 people will exit the scheme by the end of the decade. You would like to imagine that for people who are blind or vision impaired, that they wouldn't be caught up in that, because, you know, the argument that's being made is that the scheme was always designed for people with permanent and significant disability. So you would like to hope that people who are blind or vision impaired would fall into that category. But, you know, obviously we don't know. There's still a lot that we don't know. And as we've talked about, you know, the functional capacity issue is one that's still to be kind of worked through. In terms of actual support needs assessment, you know, they're moving to what they call new framework planning. And the way that works is that you'll go through what's called a support needs assessment. And that assessment will then determine kind of your budget. So I would encourage as many of your listeners as possible, you know, who have an interest in this, to undertake the trial testing that they're doing at the moment, and actually go through this process, because the only way that they are going to get a real understanding of how the process works for a blind person is if as many of us undertake that support needs assessment testing as possible.
7: And point out what's not right with it, or point out what's maybe good with it.
8: And what is right.
7: And
8: what is right with it, you know. I've heard some really positive things about it. I've heard some not so positive things. So I think the important thing is that, you know, I always say, if you've met one blind person, you've met one blind person. So the more of us who do this, the better outcome we will get, hopefully.
7: I know it's easy to get caught up in numbers, but they're talking about maybe saving $38 billion by the turn of the decade. The fact that something like 2% of people on the NDIS are blind, have low vision. I mean, without being selfish and just think about ourselves, is that kind of something that is probably in our favour, that, you know, even if they cut out a few, it's probably not going to save them much money?
8: Look, I would like to hope so. I think one of the real concerns in this bill is, you know, the ministerial powers to cut certain categories of support. And obviously the one that's been confirmed already by the health minister is the 50% cut to social and community participation. Now, in the department's own impact analysis, it made very clear that people who are blind or vision impaired could be disproportionately impacted by those cuts. So yes, sure, hopefully, the fact that we're a small minority means that we won't be a target, but that doesn't mean that we won't be significantly impacted by some of these cuts. You know, I know lots of people who are very worried about, you know, their access to the community as a result of these proposed cuts.
7: Because I guess it's all about, you know, your own situation. As you say, you meet one person, that's kind of their situation. I mean, in terms of family support, you know, who might be willing and able to help out compared to another person who might be on their own and have not that sort of connection. I mean, these are the sort of individual things that I don't know how they're going to work it out, particularly if they're using a cookie cutter approach.
8: Well, I think the thing is too that, I mean, you would know as well as I do that it's not just about whether someone can help out in an informal way, but it changes the power dynamic, right?
7: Oh, so, hey.
8: You know, you can have someone who's a family member who suddenly has to help out with certain things, and all of a sudden it's become a transactional relationship rather than, you know, a family relationship, and people can become resentful, and it changes the game. So, you know, all of these things are really concerning. And I think, you know, the cut to the social community participation supports will be across the board. So it will be, as you call it, a cookie cutter approach. It'll be applied equally to everybody. And of course, for some people, it will impact them disproportionately, particularly for people who are living in unsafe environments, for example, you know, abusive relationships, people who might be, you know, living alone and really need those supports just so that, you know, in order to see another human being, for example. And that's before you get into things like, you know, work and study and all of those things. And they have said that employment will be carved out, but I really am curious to understand how they're going to make that work. We don't know.
7: You mean employment will be kind of a no-go zone? So if you're employed, you're going to be okay?
8: Yeah, I think employment and medical appointments will be exempt. But again, I don't know how that works.
7: I think I've used this term before, but the kind of social inclusion side of things, that's kind of low-hanging fruit. I mean, you know, do you really need to go out for that coffee? Is that kind of the thinking?
8: I think to some extent that is the thinking. I think there's an extent to which the suggestion is that, and I've pushed back very hard on this as someone who's old enough to remember what life was like before the NDIS, but there's a sense in which people will say, oh, well, you know, we just need to go back to what life was like before the NDIS, when communities were so much more inclusive, and we need to rebuild those inclusive communities. Well, I would argue that they didn't exist. It's just that we were less visible, and so people didn't know, you know, the extent to which we were being impacted. So, yeah, I do think there's a real push to kind of get the community to pick up the slack, and I completely support that, but only if the community actually does pick up the slack. And of course, the irony is that throughout this debate, one of the most difficult things I think for all of us has been that we've been talked about as burdens and as drains on the economy. And so, you know, on the one hand, you've got that narrative, and on the other hand, you've got the other narrative that says, oh, but communities just need to embrace and include people with disability. Well, you can't really have it both ways. So I think there's some real challenges ahead of us in terms of how that works. I mean, the government has earmarked some funding to build more inclusive communities, and I think that's a really welcome addition to the reform package. But, you know, we've seen money thrown at this problem for decades, right, in terms of how do we change community attitudes, how do we make communities more inclusive. Money is not the issue. We actually have to change culture, and no amount of money can do that. So, yeah, I think it's going to be a reckoning, I think, for Australia.
7: Well, you talked about some of the things that you've spoken about so far. I mean, it's about unintended consequences. I mean, I'm sure no politician, no one who voted for this sort of thought, let's make hard, really hard for these buggers. I mean, sure, no one thought like that. But I guess it's let's sort of look at this and maybe cut this out or cut back on this and it'll be okay. And then it is until it isn't.
8: Yeah, exactly. I mean, look, I agree with you. I say this all the time. I don't think any politician or any departmental bureaucrat wakes up every morning and goes, huh, what can we do to make life more difficult? I really don't. I mean, maybe I'm an optimist, but I really don't believe that to be the case. I speak with some of these people on a regular basis and they're good people. So I don't think that's the issue. I think it's just that there is a great deal of ignorance in our community or about our community, about disabled people. And I think the opportunity that the government has now is to genuinely listen and to collaborate meaningfully with disabled people to make the best of this legislation, which, you know, really, really was unnecessary and should never have been passed. But, the reality is this is where we are. So now we need to make the best of a bad situation.
7: And the appeal process, I mean, that's kind of worrying as well because, you know, I mean, when Bill Shorten was in opposition, he made a big thing of the fact that how much the Morrison government at the time was spending on appeals and sort of fighting them. And, you know, apparently that hasn't really lessened much, but if we don't know how to appeal or, yeah, that's kind of a big concern as well, because if something's not right with what I'm getting or what you're getting, it's a basic fundamental human right to be able to appeal it.
8: That's right. That's right. And I think, again, there's so much unknown about how that will work in practice, but I think we really need to retain our right to appeal. It's absolutely critical. And yes, of course, there's always the complaints mechanism that is present within the agency itself. And of course, that's the first port of call. But, you know, there has to be an independent review process because you can't have the agency marking its own homework. So, you know, we know in my role with Disability Advocacy Network Australia, I'm aware that advocates are really, really stretched. You know, demand is well and truly outstripping capacity in relation to appeals. So there's no doubt something needs to be done, and we need to look at how to fix it. But there definitely needs to be clear review rights and capacity for people to review decisions. Have decisions reviewed.
7: Yeah. So in terms of feedback, what would you be doing, or what would you suggest to our listeners can do to kind of, well, I don't know, maybe more give the kind of feedback in a constructive way that could be good for them and good for everyone going forward?
8: Look, I think at this point, the most sensible thing that people can do is firstly to make sure that you have a copy of your own plan, make sure you know what's in it, make sure that you're across it. I would also strongly recommend that people come together and support each other and talk to each other, because these changes are, you know, not inconsequential, and that, you know, they can be quite scary for people. And then I think that the other thing that people really need to do is to share their stories, which I know we do this ad nauseum, and sometimes it feels very fruitless and futile. But I think it is more important than ever that people actually share their stories, be it on social media or with organisations like the one that I lead, or, you know, in whatever way works, whether it, you know, be through Blind Citizens Australia or, you know, your service provider. But I think it's really important that people share their stories, because the only way that the politicians are going to understand those unintended consequences that you rightly spoke about is if people actually share what's happening for them and what the real impacts of this legislation actually are.
7: How can we find out more about your organisation?
8: You can visit our website, which is www.dana.org.au, and

0: the last time we talked about it, in a sense, unfortunately, but still plenty to be played out.
1: I don't know. I don't think so. I haven't heard.
2: No.
1: Most people sort of thought that I think that it was going to be a bit of a tight squeeze.
2: Milk doesn't come just out of a plastic container that you see in the bottle in the fridge. And that's the most disappointing part of the whole thing. And one wonders just how short-term that's going to be.
3: It's an interesting one.
0: Co-founder and co-presenter for Focal Point is Phil Vanderpeer, and he's with us. Phil, good to catch up again.
1: Good to catch up with you too, Peter.
0: Now, Phil, I know you're a great historian or lover of history. Phil Penn, who's done a lot of history as far as Bligh cricket goes, was telling me during the week that next month, 50 years ago next month in September, the first game of Bligh cricket was played at the RSB Eccles Plains.
1: Yeah, it was interesting that, because I can't say that I remember that, but I do know that Bligh cricket was played in North Adelaide for a long while. And I know a couple of people who used to play blind cricket, and I know that they used to get on the special bus after work and go and do a bit of practice for blind cricket on I think it was a Thursday night at one stage. So, yeah, the fact that they moved to Gillis Plains, I had a feeling that that was going to be on the cards, but I didn't know as to exactly when that was going to be. But as it was, there you are. And the other interesting thing is, if I remember rightly, when you moved in 76, the hall hadn't been built yet. So part of or any club rooms that you would have had wasn't there yet until they'd finished the hall, because the hall had a couple of other pieces attached to that, including the foyer, which was sort of part of the club room, if I remember rightly, because I started blind cricket around about 1983. So, yeah, and then, of course, 84, they built the swimming pool and gymnasium, which had the club rooms attached to it.
0: Well, interestingly enough, in 76, at the end of 76, South Australia hosted the Bligh Cricket Carnival with six or so states coming, and we actually used the RSB's canteen for lunches and afternoon tea. So it was good cooperation between the two organisations.
1: Well, yes, it was. And I think it was good cooperation between the two organisations, because after that, you had many more carnivals where you actually used the actual hall for the lunches. So there you go.
0: I was thinking about this after we spoke the other day, Phil, and it was kind of interesting, because we were playing at the RSB, of course. You know, after the games, there'd be a few sort of short speeches, and it was often people would say, oh, it's really great to have come out and played the Blind Society, or come out and played the Royal Institute. And Peter Hetherington in particular say, hey, this is the South Australian Blind Cricket Club. Don't get us mixed up with anyone else. We are our own identity. So that was something that was quite amusing.
1: Yeah, because I heard somewhere, and I must have been through an interview that you did with Focal Point many years ago, that the Royal Institute for the Blind did have a cricket team. Now, I don't know what actually happened to it, but now that you had a separate club, as they say, that became part of South Australia's blind cricketers. Yeah, so it was interesting to note that the reason why they said the Royal Society for the Blind, or the Royal Institute for the Blind Cricket Club, because I think there was one.
0: Yeah, no, that's right. Then I guess so. Well, back when the late 60s, Malcolm Penn and Rosemary Penn and a few others set up the cricket club as an entity all of its own, and the rest is history, as they like to say.
1: It certainly is.
0: I feel you did tell me, though, that something else is happening pretty significant in that part of town at that same time of the year.
1: It certainly was. As a matter of fact, you started like in September, but come October, the blind welfare units were complete and people were moving into them. Now, I was one of the first, I wasn't the first, but I was one of the first people to actually get a unit at Cameron Avenue. The units were built, I believe the units were built out of the situation where, because the RSB had moved from North Adelaide to Gillis Plains, they needed to have
2: some form of accommodation for some of its workers. And I think Blind Warfare came up with the idea of building some units out at Gillis Plains. And that happened, and I moved into one of those units.
0: What were they like?
2: They were pretty small. It was sort of like small lounge room and sort of like a bedroom and a kitchenette. So they were relatively small, but

0: There were 24 units.
1: Okay.
0: Were two stories, so 12 downstairs and 12 upstairs. The older folk or the older members of the blind warfare, they had units on the ground floor, and us young bodies or people or workers or whatever you like to call them, we had upstairs.
1: Yeah, you would have been a young whippersnapper at the time. And I guess what was the kind of thought behind it? I guess, as you say, because people might be working at the RSB, which had now moved to Gillis Plains, they'd be closer as far as work goes. But was it also kind of a way for people who might have wanted to kind of start out life on their own, you know, gain some independence and confidence as well?
0: Yeah, basically that was the situation. And it also provided accommodation for blind people at the At that time, it was thought that many blind people were living in accommodation that wasn't suitable for their condition and their situation. So Blind Warfare decided by building a block of units, they could then cater specifically for blind and vision impaired people and give them the opportunity to have dignity in living in independent units.
1: Do you think it worked? I mean, I guess in terms of, you know, we're talking 50 years ago, so I'm thinking in terms of accessibility. And the sort of amenities that might be available today. I guess we've got to cast our minds back 50 years and what would have been available. I guess the standards and the protocols that would have been in place for that time. So I guess you've got to put yourself in that period of time to kind of appreciate what it was like.
0: I think it did work for a while, but as time went on and as the situation changed, as climate changed, I don't mean as in the weather, but as the climate as far as attitudes and also accommodation situations, it ended up not being the way to go anymore. It was sort of like you couldn't block a whole group of blind people together anymore. They had to be put into like community situations and the like. So that was how that was sort of. So while it worked for a while, I think it ended up going beyond its useful period, and so therefore no one uses the units as far as accommodation for blind and vision impaired people anymore.
1: In fact, quite a while later, the people that were still living there all those years later were moved into other accommodation, weren't they?
0: They certainly were, and a lot of them ended up going to places like Housing SA or buying their own, and in some cases there were a couple that actually went and bought their own units or their own house. So, you know, this was just a starting point for a lot of people to at least get them going. And of course, the rent was relatively cheap. If I was to tell you that back in 1976, the rent for one of those units was, wait for it, $10 a week.
1: There'd be a few people thinking, gee, I wish they'd bring back those days, or at least bring back that sort of price.
0: Yeah, it would have been. It would have been rather interesting. Of course, the Blind Welfare decided to expand its accommodation thing. Later on, it built the hostel onto the end of the units on another part of the land. And they were going to try and make it sort of so that you had the northern part, the eastern part, and then come round and to the southern part and build the nursing home, but that would have put it on Northeast Road, and somebody sort of said to them, I'm not sure that that's a good thing to put a nursing home on Northeast Road. So they put it behind one of the blocks of units, and so the hostel was built, that was complete, then they built a nursing home and that was complete, and of course in the end neither of them are used for blind and vision impaired people anymore.
1: What about the social centre at Cameron Avenue? Was that about that same sort of time?
0: Yes, it was. They were still meeting, of course, in 84 Archer Street in Mrs. Adelaide at one stage. They had a big hall there, and they had their social centre. They had the Christian Fellowship for the Blind. They had various groups and all sorts of things going on. And they were in the hall at 84 Archer Street for quite some time after the units were built. But in the end, it became too expensive to run the organisation from 84 Archer Street, and they moved into the social centre into Cameron Avenue, which was a sort of not quite as big as the Archer Street, but big enough to carry on doing things like concerts and other social activities and so on within the social centre at Gillis Plains.
1: Actually, it's interesting what you say about North East Road, because I guess, you know, we're talking 50 years ago. I mean, crikey, if it was busy then, just imagine, or sorry, it's so busy now, I don't know if people would have foreseen how busy North East Road can be. It's a very busy place, particularly at peak.
0: Oh, yes. Oh, yes. Oh, yes. It would have been, it was even back then.
1: Yeah.
0: The placement of Cameron Avenue, it did have its problems in where to catch a bus, but you could go up to Lyons Avenue and catch a bus up there, or if you can find the nearest set of lights and cross over, you can catch buses into town and what have you. But one of the best parts is that you could get off at a particular stop and you're almost at Cameron Avenue.
1: And of course, not so long ago, well, probably longer ago than we think, the whole sort of kit and caboodle moved out to Campbelltown.
0: They certainly did. So, you know, things change, and that's, I think, what's happened is that the whole mantra, if you like, of how disability organisations work and how they operate, including places like Blind Warfare or Beyond Blindness as they are now, and See Differently, they all work very differently to what they used to 50 years ago. So it's a changing world as far as blind and vision impaired people are concerned. A lot of has got to do with technology that blind people can latch onto, and a lot of that has made things very different for the way blind people communicate.
1: So on reflection, I guess, you know, it's good moments like anything, and maybe you kind of think of the good times and filter out the bad times when you look back on something 50 years ago.
0: Certainly did. I mean, it was really great, because I mean, there were some really good moments, and it was great to be able to sort of be part of the Cameron Avenue group. So, but yeah, 50 years ago, and it was my first chance at having independent living, which I hadn't been doing for some time, and I was living somewhere else in town for a while with somebody, and now I had the opportunity of doing it myself.
1: That's Phil Vanderpeer there, co-founder and co-presenter for Focal Point. Our audio described show of the week. There they are again. Thank you very much. It says, coming up this Monday evening, 10 p.m, SBS Movie Channel, Grace of Monaco. Now, this features Grace Kelly, wonderful actress in the 1960s, and it mirrors her crisis of marriage and identity during political uncertainty, a political dispute, and also the looming French invasion of Monaco. It is coming up this Monday evening, 10 p.m, SBS Movie Channel, rated PG, and it is starring our very own Nicole Kidman. Wow, that will be worth maybe staying up just a little bit late for on a Monday evening. Check that out. Rated PG with audio description. Some birthdays before we go. Happy birthday to Angela Schiller, councillor down there at Victor Harbour. Of course, the local government elections in South Australia have been shifted back to next year now, after a bit of action at the Electoral Commission. So we'll get more information about that close to the time. But Angela, very much at Victor Harbour. So happy birthday to you, Angela. Reuben Fairbank, fabulous cricketer for Australia and South Australia, having a birthday. And also happy birthday to Sam Valavanis, who was the face of Carols not so many years ago, working well in the audio world. So happy birthday to you, Sam. And Meg Riley, having a birthday. Isn't it funny how life synchronises itself? Meg Riley, a wonderful audio describer in her own right, worked for some time at Access to Art. So lots about audio description, and Meg Riley has a birthday. Happy birthday to you, Meg. Sam Rickard, thanks so much for your help. Nathan, thanks for yours. Reminding you that Focal Point is available wherever you get your favourite podcast, and we'd love you to tell a friend about the show. 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On behalf of Philip Vanderpeer, this is Peter Greco saying, be kind to yourselves, be thoughtful, be gentle, and look out for others. All being well, Focal Point back at the same time next week on Vicious Radio and the Reading Radio Network. This is Focal Point, produced and presented from Vicious Radio in Adelaide, Ghana Land.

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6: Hello and welcome to Reading the Play, all things footy, recording the studios of Vision Australia Radio Perth. It's great to have you with us. My name is Cal Krasnowski and today I'm joined by Les Strong. Today's program will cover topics including Mark McVay, Zach Merritt and Sydney Swans. Looking back at the results from round 24 of the AFL season, on Thursday the 20th of August, St Kilda were defeated by Gold Coast 80-103 at Marvel Stadium. On Friday the 21st of August, Collingwood were defeated by Brisbane 96-159 at the MCG. On Saturday the 22nd of August, Carlton defeated Fremantle 119-82 at Marvel Stadium. Melbourne lost to Western Bulldogs 87-108 at the MCG. Geelong destroyed Richmond 133-76 at GMHBA Stadium, and Adelaide ran over GWS 157-101 at the Adelaide Oval. On Sunday the 23rd of August, Essendon lost to Port Adelaide 95-105 at Marvel Stadium, Sydney Swans thumped North Melbourne 123-70 at the SCG, and West Coast were defeated by Hawthorn 45-107 at Optus Stadium. Over to Les for our first article.
7: First up, we have from afl.com.au, Team Whispers, key demon faces fitness test, multiple Saints to have surgery, Freo dealt blow. Boost for Melbourne with Matt Jefferson a chance to play Carlton on Saturday night. Jefferson suffered a knee injury in the loss to Bulldogs on Saturday, but could still face the Blues at the MCG. The young forward's presence will be pivotal for the Demons, who are already without Jacob Van Rooyen due to suspension. News on the Bulldogs from Josh Gabelich. Western Bulldogs ruckman Tim English is pushing for a surprise return for Friday night's wildcard final against Collingwood at the MCG. The 2022 All-Australian missed the final two games of the home and away season due to an MCL strain, but he has a chance to play ahead of schedule, having initially been ruled out for the first week of the finals. Star key forward Aaron Norton is expected to take his place after injuring his ankle in Saturday's win over Melbourne. Norton finished the game off at the ground and is set for a light week on the track. Veteran midfielder Tom Liberatore will need the Western Bulldogs to progress deep into September to play again in 2026. Also by Josh Gabelich, St Kilda roundup. St Kilda's 2024 top 10 pick, Toby Travaglia, requires surgery on both feet to resolve an issue that first emerged in the preseason, with Tom DeConing and Jack Silvani both undergoing shoulder reconstructions early this week. Travaglia started the season in the VFL and missed a month early due to the issue before earning a shot under Ross Lyon in round 17. The 19-year-old then played seven of the final eight games in the senior team to salvage something from his second season. Travaglia faces a slow recovery to start and is expected to need 3 months to fully recover from the operations that involve a screw being put in a bone in his foot. After playing 17 games across his first two seasons, the 2024 number 8 pick will be aiming to become a permanent fixture in 2027. DeConing has undergone surgery on Monday to solve the shoulder issue he carried across the second half of his first season at the Saints. Silvani is booked in for a reconstruction on Tuesday after playing out the final three games of the season following a dislocation against Sydney in round 21. The 28-year-old is set for a high finish in the Trevor Barker Award after playing all 23 games, the most in the season across his 11-year career, after moving from Carlton as a free agent last October. First-year midfielder Charlie Banfield is also booked in for a reconstruction after dislocating his shoulder in March and playing out the season. The West Australian played three senior games in his debut season, around 11 VFL appearances under Brendan Goddard. And finally, Fremantle issues, and this is by Nathan Schmuck. Fremantle hopes to have Brennan Cox available following his first final after confirming the key defender would miss the Dockers' blockbuster qualifying final against Hawthorn with a calf injury. Cox underwent scans after suffering the injury in the opening quarter against Carlton, with results confirming a moderate calf strain, keeping the door ajar for a return at some point in September. His loss would be a blow against a tall Hawthorn forward line spearheaded by Jack Gunston, but the Dockers said they would look at every option to have Cox available for their second final. It's an unfortunate result for Brennan after an interrupted season, and he'll now miss our qualifying final, Executive General Manager of Football Joe Briety said. We will assess all of the interventions possible to support Brennan's recovery and look for him to be available post our first final. Cox's injury all but guarantees tall defender Oscar McDonald will remain in the team to take on the Hawks after an impressive run of form late in the season, with a potential matchup against Gunston. The Dockers will also recall defender Heath Chapman after managing the versatile backman for Saturday's clash against Carlton, with a 193-centimetre stopper and Luke Ryan both able to play on tall opponents if needed. Cox has played 18 games this season, missing the start of the year with a calf issue and suffering a minor knee setback mid-season before being rested for back-to-back games last month to prepare for the finals. Coach Justin Longmuir conceded post-match it had been a frustrating campaign for the key defender. I feel for Coxie. He's had an interrupted year and has been battling to get back to his best fitness and form. And we all saw evidence of that. But he's been stomped again, so that's disappointing for him, Longmuir said. He's upset, but he's putting on a brave face, and I'm sure he's giving good energy to the group. There's hope it might not be too bad. He just felt something go in his calf. Chances are he probably misses the first final, but there's hope behind that. And that was Team Whispers. Key Demon faces fitness test. Multiple Saints to have surgery. Frio dealt blow from afl.com.au.
6: Zach Merritt was set to stay at Essendon if they appointed James Hurd as senior coach. This article was written by Jay Clark and Glenn McFarlane from the Herald Sun. Superstar midfielder Zach Merritt was set to stay at Essendon if it had appointed club great James Hurd as its new coach. It comes as 33-year Essendon member and private wealth boss Brett Crabtree plans to go ahead with a board challenge, while a frustrated Kevin Sheedy had a thinly veiled dig at the current board by saying they had, quote, worked to the best of their capabilities. The Bombers will announce 200-game player and Sydney assistant coach Mark McVeigh as senior coach on Tuesday, with Swans forwards coach Amon Buchanan also tipped to join the club. It's expected McVeigh will be quizzed over the Swans Pullman Hotel scandal, which has engulfed the league, in his first press conference as Bombers coach. A shattered Merritt is now resigned to joining Hawthorn in exchange for a first-round draft selection, despite recently indicating he wanted to stay in red and black under Hurd in 2027. Sheedy also said he would, quote, never say never about a possible Hurd return as Bombers senior coach in the future, despite being beaten to the role by McVeigh. Merritt, who'll turn 31 during October's trade period, had set himself for a massive final month of the season, believing Hurd was likely to lead the Bombers for the rest of the decade. He even played through injury issues, including a fractured eye socket and a bulging disc in his back, in an effort to finish the Bombers' miserable year on a high, kicking a late goal that almost got them over the line against Port Adelaide. Merritt could join Essendon legends Dick Reynolds and Bill Hutchison with a record 7 Crichton medal wins at the best and fairest count on October 1st. But the club's decision to overlook Hurd as senior coach for the second time in 4 seasons will see the contracted Bomber once more seek to join the Hawks. It is understood Hurd discussed options with 3 top-line assistant coaches to bolster what would have been his dream coaching panel, but that plan is now in tatters as he considers his next move. At least 2 AFL clubs have already reached out to Hurd about opportunities for next season, but he is going to take some time to examine what he wants to do in the future. McVeigh's pitch to win the coaching role included key details of Sydney's electric scoring game plan as he looks to embolden Essendon's ball movement into the future. While Sheedy congratulated McVeigh as, quote, a very good Essendon person, he said the board had missed yet another opportunity to fast-track the Bombers' flight back by overlooking Hurd. It's disappointing that James Hurd hasn't got another chance, Sheedy told this masthead. He would have united the club and its supporters. You only have to look at the poll in your paper. Hurd was the right man. That's just my view, but that's the way it goes. Asked if the club had taken too long in naming a replacement coach following final presentations a fortnight ago, Sheedy said, of course it did. I reckon it was 4 years too long. Sheedy was referring to Hurd's pursuit of the Essendon job in late 2022 when he lost out to Brad Scott. He was one dissenting voice on the board at the time, having voted for Hurd and took exception with a club media release that had been a full board endorsement of Scott. Asked if Hurd could ever return to coach Essendon into the future, he said, James Hurd is a very determined person. You would never say never with someone like Hurd, I can tell you. Never say never. He wants to help. He wants to take over Essendon, who had won two games. It's quite simple. That shows how much he loves the club. He said McVeigh was, quote, a very good Essendon person. I just wish him all the best. I coached him in nearly 200 games. At least he is a very good Essendon person who has been a well-trained apprentice over the last 10 years. I'm just disappointed Hurd didn't get it, but everyone has to make a choice. And that article written by Jay Clark and Glenn McFarlane from the Herald Sun, Zach Merritt was set to stay at Essendon if they appointed James Hurd as senior coach.
7: Next, mayfield.com.au, All Australian squad, Dockers dominate, surprise omissions, Gawn eyes record. And this is by Michael Whiting. The 2026 All-Australian squad has been announced. Minor Premier Fremantle has dominated the AFL All-Australian squad announced on Monday with a whopping 8 players named. The Dockers have been rewarded for their 19-win home and away season with a competition-leading representation in the 46-strong squad that also has 6 players selected from Brisbane and 5 from Hawthorn. But like usual, there will be some unhappy supporter bases after North Melbourne young gun Harry Sheasel was overlooked, along with West Coast former number one draft pick Harley Reid. Collingwood defender Billy Frampton also missed the 46 despite a strong campaign, while Carlton midfielder Sam Walsh and defensive pairs Jack Silvani and Tom McCartan could also consider themselves unlucky. Melbourne skipper Max Gawn is in line for a record-breaking 9th All-Australian Blazer when the final 23 is named at the AFL Awards on Tuesday night. Western Bulldogs superstar Marcus Bontempelli could also earn his 8th selection to equal Gary Ablett Sr., Gary Ablett Jr., Patrick Dangerfield, Lance Franklin, Robert Harvey and Mark Rusciuto. Gawn and Bontempelli are among 8 club captains or co-captains in the squad, alongside Jordan Dawson, Harris Andrews, Patrick Cripps, Alex Pearce, James Sicily and Callum Wilkie, leaving selectors with plenty of choice when the official skipper is named on Tuesday night. In all, 21 players will be vying for their first All-Australian jacket. Alongside Pearce, Fremantle has players on every line in the mix with forwards Jai Amos, Josh Tracy and Shea Bolton, midfielders Caleb Sarong and Murphy Reid, ruckman Luke Jackson and defender Jordan Clark all in contention. Curnow and Brody Grundy are the only Swans players named, with suspended trio Nick Blakey, Isaac Heaney and Chad Warner ruled ineligible after their club-imposed suspensions last week. Brisbane Dynamo Charlie Cameron is one of a record-breaking 9 Indigenous players named, earning his nomination with 50 goals following an uncharacteristically quiet 2025. Essendon, Richmond and the Eagles are the only clubs to miss out on a nomination altogether, while Cripps is the only Blues named despite their incredible surge to a wildcard final. The All-Australian selection panel is comprised of AFL CEO Andrew Dillon, administrators Greg Swan and Laura Kane, Eddie Betts, Simon Black, Jude Bolton, Abby Holmes, Glenn Jakovich, David Mundy and Joel Selwood. And the squad is Aliyah Alia, Jai Amos, Harris Andrews, Lockie Ash, Will Ashcroft, Zach Bailey, Shea Bolton, Marcus Bontempelli, Zach Butters, Charlie Cameron, Jordan Clark, Patrick Cripps, Charlie 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Bailey Smith, Josh Tracy, Bodie Uhland, Nasiah Wangreen Miller, Nick Watson and Callum Wilkie. And by club, there are 8 from Fremantle, 6 from Brisbane, 5 from Hawthorn, 4 each from Geelong and Port Adelaide, 3 from Adelaide, 2 from Collingwood, Gold Coast, Greater Western Sydney, Melbourne, St Kilda, Sydney, Western Bulldogs, one each from Carlton and North Melbourne, and none from Essendon, Richmond and West Coast. That was All-Australian squad, Dockers dominate, surprise admissions, Gawn eyes record from afl.com.au.
6: We're about halfway through today's episode of Reading the Play, All Things Footy on Vision Australia Radio. My name is Cal Krasnowski. Our next article is written by Emily Patterson from afl.com.au and it's titled, No Ranking Special Achievement as Swan Star Eyes Finals. Fresh off clinching his third Coleman medal, Sydney spearhead Charlie Kerno was quick to shift the spotlight back to his teammates, acknowledging just how unpredictable individual glory can be in footy. Speaking after Sydney's emphatic 53-point win over North Melbourne and before Hawthorn's clash with West Coast, where a heroic haul from Jack Gunston or Nick Watson could still have tipped the scales, Kerno noted how quickly the race for the medal can turn. I've seen a lot of strange things with Coleman medals, he said. It's obviously great to get it done, and thanks to the boys for kicking it down to me all year. The 29-year-old entered the final round of the home and away season with an 8-goal lead and finished top of the league's goal-kicking leaderboard with 69 majors after booting 3 on Sunday evening. He finished ahead of Brisbane young gun Logan Morris, 63 goals, who slammed through 8 against Collingwood on Friday night. Gold Coast Ben King, 60, Hawthorn's Gunston, 59, and Fremantle's Jai Amos, 58, rounded out the top 5. This latest tally adds to the back-to-back Colemans Kerno won with Carlton in 2022 and 2023 with 64 and 81 goals respectively, with his first in Sydney colours making him the first player since Lance Franklin in 2014 to claim the honour in his debut season at a new club. The Swans are navigating major turmoil after 5 players, Riley Bice, Nick Blakey, Isaac Heaney, James Jordan and Chad Warner, were suspended for the rest of the season after an alleged incident in Melbourne, which is the subject of a police investigation. The players were suspended for breaching club standards, with the club sanctions separate from the ongoing Victoria Police investigation. Asked where this award ranked compared to his previous two, Kerno admitted the club's tumultuous week meant he had not given it much thought. Oh gee, I actually don't know. I normally would think about it a lot, but this week's been a bit of a different one, Kerno said. I haven't really thought about it for a lot of time, but they're all special, and it was a special game today. I can't really rank them. Players and staff were visibly emotional post-game in light of the week's events. You can see the smiles on the boys' faces that we got that done, Kerno said. It's obviously been a huge week, and I'm just proud of our leaders at the football club. I look around, you've got Coxie, Coach Dean Cox, at the front. Millsy, Captain Callum Mills, Captain Lucy McAvoy from the women's team, they really led the way for us. I pretty much just followed them. Gesturing to veteran Dane Rampey, Kerno added, this club means so much to those boys and hopefully we showed Bloods fans today that there is something to come back for in 2 weeks. Reflecting on Sunday's historic doubleheader alongside Sydney's AFLW side, Kerno described the atmosphere as unlike anything he has experienced on a footy field, highlighting a powerful sense of unity across the entire club. I haven't done too many laps of the ground like that before, and I just want to shout out to all the Bloods fans out there. I really felt special this week, Kerno said. The AFLW team really got around us, and we've got a lot of thanks for them. We had a few circles this week. I don't reckon I've circled up as much as a football club in my life. I'm just honoured to be here and be a part of it. Looking ahead to Saturday, September 5, when Sydney will host Brisbane at the MCG in a qualifying final, Kerno praised the group's resilience and celebrated the team's top 2 finish. We've just got a lot of heart and we want to put all our eyes onto that first final, he said. It's so special to show up in front of your home crowd. If we play the right way, we can do anything and that's all leading up to that game. Once again, I'm going to follow Callum Mills, I'm going to follow Dean Cox and Mr. Chadwick, Sydney media manager Tom Chadwick is here. I'm going to follow him too. It's going to be a great game and a good spectacle for the AFL. I've never been second on the ladder before to finish the home and away season, so that's special. I can't wait to do it with all these guys, so lots to come. Following Kerno's high-profile trade from Carlton to Sydney last October, he faced immense scrutiny surrounding his start to life as a Swan. Probed whether winning a third Coleman silences the critics or offers a sense of validation, Kerno insisted he refuses to let individual success lead to complacency. I don't think anything is ever enough, he said. The game's got a good way of bringing you back to level. All my focus will be on that first final and playing a style that gets around my teammates. You know, they've supported me so much this year from when I first walked through the doors in November and came back with the young boys. They gave me a lot of energy, a lot of buzz. And that report written by Emily Patterson from afl.com.au, No Ranking Special Achievement as Swan Star Eyes Finals.
7: Next, from the abc.net.au, banned Sydney Swans will not be invited to Brownlow Medal, AFL boss Andrew Dillon says. And this is by Simon Smale. AFL boss Andrew Dillon has spoken to the media about the Sydney Swans scandal, saying the actions of a few don't define the actions of the entire industry. Dillon was at the launch of the men's AFL finals series in the first ever wildcard round, but was mainly asked about the AFL's handling of the Sydney Swans scandal, as well as details on allegations of drug use by the players. Players Isaac Heaney, Nick Blakey, Chad Warner, Riley Bice and James Jordan have been stood down by the Sydney Swans for breaching the club's standards on drinking and staying out late after last Sunday's win over Essendon in Melbourne. Police from Victoria's Sexual Crime Squad are separately investigating a report of sexual assault, which the ABC understands centres on a player allegedly touching a woman without her consent. Police investigation is still underway, but no charges have been laid or arrests made. Dillon and the AFL released a statement on Tuesday evening, the day after the story emerged, but today marked the first time Dillon or any of the league's higher-ups had fronted the media on the matter. Chief Executive Dillon said it was fair to say the scandal had overshadowed the start of the finals, but that he hoped football could bring people together, as evidenced by the emotional scenes after the Swans men's and women's doubleheader at the SCG on Sunday. The actions of a few do not take away from the thousands of people involved in football at all different levels, who do great things all of the time, he said. But what we do know is that we can do things better. We'll continue to do that, and we will continue to learn to be better. I think the actions of a few don't define the actions of the entire industry. Dillon said the five suspended players would not be invited to the Brownlow Medal ceremony held on the Monday before the grand final, but remained eligible for the award. Dillon said the league would not conduct its own inquiries into the incident until after the police investigation was finished. On Saturday, police provided an update about the investigation being undertaken by detectives from the Sexual Crime Squad. The exact circumstances of the matter are still being established, and a number of people have been spoken to, the statement read. As the investigation remains active and ongoing, we will not be commenting further, including providing information on the specific circumstances of the matter, movements of detectives, and any statement or interviews taken. In a statement, the Sydney Swans said the club supports the action taken by Victoria Police in releasing today's statement regarding the investigation. Club statement also addressed comments relating to other men beyond the five players identified by the club being present in the hotel room at the centre of the allegations. Sydney Swans categorically confirms that no member of staff is involved in the investigation. This includes being in the hotel room central to the police investigation, it read. The club reiterates that no player has been interviewed by police at this stage. And that was banned. Sydney Swans will not be invited to Brownlow Medal, AFL boss Andrew Dillon says, from abc.net.au.
6: The Goey backs Pies flag experience and wildcard showdown. This comes to us from afl.com.au. Jordan De Goey's modelling career is on hold, with the star ball winner declaring himself fit and ready to deliver his explosive best for Collingwood in pursuit of an unlikely premiership. The banged-up Magpies will have to do it the hard way, without injured leaders Scott Pendlebury and Braden Maynard for their wildcard clash with the Western Bulldogs on Friday night. A long route to the last day in September also poses problems, with teams required to win four cutthroat finals just to get there. But 30-year-old De Goey, as always, looms as a potential game-breaker for the Pies as he seeks to put an exclamation mark on one of his best individual seasons. It's probably the most consistent I've played over a long period of time, and I'm just happy to be injury-free, De Goey told reporters on Monday. My body's feeling really good, and I just feel like I can contribute to the team, which I haven't done for a long period of time. This year's been a step in the right direction and something I can keep growing and building going forward. De Goey partly credits his outstanding form throughout the 2026 season to becoming a father after he and partner Aisha welcomed their first daughter last December. It's funny, all of a sudden your footy goes up and everyone thinks it's dad life, De Goey said. But yeah, I think it definitely helps. I'm quite settled, I have been for a long period of time, but having a little one is an outlet outside of football that I really enjoy. De Goey still has bruising around his left eye after acquiring stitches following a heavy knock in a marking contest in last week's defeat to reigning premiers Brisbane. The modelling career's put on hold, unfortunately, but the ribs are all good, De Goey said. The elbow took most of the brunt, but other than that, I'm feeling quite good. Collingwood managed just one win and a draw over the final month of the home and away season as it squeezed into ninth spot. Despite the absence of Pendlebury and Maynard, De Goey expects the know-how of a host of 2023 Premiership players to give the Pies a leg up at the business end of the season. It makes a hell of a difference, De Goey said. We know what it takes to get to that final weekend of September. It's about clocking games, and these early games are as important as the last. We'll make the most of it. It's just about putting our best foot forward. And that report from the AFL.com.au website, Dugowie backs Pies flag experience in wildcard showdown.
7: 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Alana Welsh is the Telstra AFLW rising star for round two. Alana Welsh put her name up in lights with an electric five goal haul against West Coast on Sunday, with the Gold Coast's second game's performance recognised with a round two Telstra rising star nomination. While a number of Suns' young guns put on impressive performances in the 35-point win over the Eagles, Welsh was the pick of the bunch with her eye-catching display. Heading to the Suns with pick number 12 in 2025's draft, Welsh is part of the draft haul that also netted the Suns Ava Usher, Sonny Lappin, Georgia Davies, Michaela Nurse, Dakota Barron, Bronte Parker and Rhiannon Ingram. A graduate of the Suns Academy, Welsh applied her trade for Southport in the QAFLW before joining Gold Coast and played her junior footy for Burley. The 2026 Telstra AFLW Rising Star nominees so far, round one was Sierra Greaves of Richmond, and as you've just heard, round two was Alana Welsh of Gold Coast. And that was All Hail Alana, five goal Suns NABs Rising Star nomination from afl.com.au. Victorian powerhouse out of the race for Zach Butters. This is from the AFL.com.au and written by Callum Toomey. Departing free agent Zach Butters has narrowed his possible destination to three clubs. The Zach Butters race is down to three clubs after the outgoing Port Adelaide superstar ruled out Collingwood from his considerations. The Power on Monday made official Butters' plans to exercise his free agency rights and return to Victoria. The gun midfielder hasn't nominated a preferred home, but AFL.com.au can reveal it won't be the Magpies, who were informed later on Monday they had been ruled out. The Pies had recently put a club record deal worth more than $14 million over 8 years to Butters, having met him earlier in the year. It leaves Geelong, Richmond and the Western Bulldogs all chasing the three-time best and fairest winner. Butters is favouring the Cats, but all clubs are conscious of how a trade gets done, with his management not yet committing to one club as they look through the options to make a deal happen. Port Adelaide has said it will match any free agency offer and force a trade, with the club's other option to accept pick number five in the free agency compensation system. Collingwood Chief Executive Craig Kelly has made clear the Pies' interest in Butters earlier this season in comments that angered Port Adelaide, saying late last month, "He's a great player, a great person, and he's coming back to Victoria, and we'd like him to consider our club." In a video statement released on Monday, Butters said he felt it was time for him to move back to Victoria to spend more time with his family and friends after 8 years in South Australia. "Though I've loved my time in Adelaide and everything the city's given to me and the football club's given to me, I feel like I'm probably at a stage in my life where I'd like to get back around some family and friends and enjoy some more time with them and cherish their moments with them," he said. He thanked his coaches, teammates and the broader club for taking a chance on a skinny kid from Darley that had no shoulders. "I'll always be a Port Adelaide person. I'll always value this club and what it's done for me," he said. That was Victorian powerhouse out of the race for Zach Butters from afl.com.au.
6: And now we move on to tips for wildcard rounds. Starting on Friday, 28th of August, Western Bulldogs versus Collingwood at the MCG.
7: Bulldogs form has been fantastic, but I'm tipping Collingwood to bounce back at four finals at the MCG.
6: I'll also go with Collingwood despite the Bulldogs playing really well against Melbourne. And then the second wildcard final, Saturday the 29th of August, Melbourne hosts Carlton at the MCG.
7: Melbourne's run has been very ordinary. I'm going to tip Carlton just for one more week.
6: Do you know what? I think the Blues might get the job done. I'm just feeling that way at the moment. And we also have the 4-20 Legends game that's being played this Thursday night, 27th of August. There'll be Victoria versus All Stars.
7: Victoria.
6: I'll also go with Victoria. And for local times of all this week's games, go to afl.com.au. That's all we have time for on Reading the Play, All Things Footy for this week. I'm Cal Krasnowski and I was joined today by Les Strong. Please join us at the same time next week on Vision Australia Radio, at VA Radio on digital and online at varadio.org.
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19: Hello, I'm Mike Densley.
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0: Do you remember the days of using a street directory in your car? Nowadays, everyone uses global navigation systems, and they sometimes use their Apple phone or their Android to drive the navigation in the cars. But for those of a certain age, we certainly used a street directory, and the one that comes to mind is the Melway. So John has a pretty lengthy article on the Melway and how it's still surviving but giving way to electronic forms of navigation. Then I've got a relatively short article on trains, strange trains indeed. So stay tuned, John will be back after this break.
1: Pretty much every new car has a big screen and it comes equipped with a GPS system and a mapping system. That wasn't always the case. For many, many years, we had this paper book. I'm talking to those people who are of a younger age than us, Michael. Those folks who may not recall that there was such a thing as the Melway.
0: But I remember it well.
1: And we still use them. I have many stories to tell about misreading Melways. Anyway, however, we've got a story about Melways. Apparently, it's still functioning in a manner. From caradvice.com.au, published on the 14th of June 2026, written by Catherine Fisk, Melways is 60 years old, but does anyone still use a street directory? Like the MCG and Fed Square, the Melways street directory is so distinctly Melbourne, it is now a deeply rooted part of the city's cultural identity. But does anyone still use it? Well, surprisingly, yes. There are few things as iconic in Melbourne as Melway, or as it's more affectionately known, the Melways. The famous street directory is celebrating its diamond anniversary this year, having shown Melburnians how to get from A to B and back again for an incredible 60 years. Over the decades, its prominence and role in our day-to-day lives have shifted, but despite the rise in popularity of satellite navigation systems and smartphone mirroring, it still serves a purpose in 2026. Depending on your age, you may or may not know even what it is. For my sins, I'm in the group with fond memories of using the book before sat-navs were a thing. Melway's origins go way back to 1966, before the first in-car navigation systems, such as the Honda Electro Gyrocator and Mazda Unios Cosmos of the 1980s and 1990s. Merv Godfrey, its original designer and cartographer, was a World War II veteran and survey draftsman who worked on tourist maps in his spare time. His work in the 1950s, helping produce the Olympic Games map of Melbourne, revealed shortcomings in the city's existing directories, and so, with the help of a man named Ivan McKay, Melway was born. The idea was to produce a multicoloured directory printed on high-quality paper, with McKay driving thousands of kilometres in his second-hand Morris Minor to check every road and detail. Since 1989, Melways has been fully owned by the Godfrey family, with Merv's son Murray now at the helm as its director. In the early days, it was just streets only. Then in the next edition, we put in telephone boxes, and later a lot more information, such as traffic lights, roundabouts, and more street furniture, says Murray. We always had churches and schools, but we wanted to help people navigate it by seeing these features so they could go, "Oh, that's the strip of shops. That's where I am." Melways is now in its 50th edition, with a new version released every few years to try to keep up with Melbourne's expansion. Unlike map books that came before and have come since, Melways has been woven into the fabric of Melbourne life with an almost secret language created by its inhabitants using the directory. In the past, Melburnians used a map reference, such as 57G2, as code for a meeting place, and real estate agents still use it to refer to a sought-after area. "A lot of people did that," Murray laughs, "to tell someone where a party is or where they want to meet. All ads in the newspapers used a Melway reference, And even now, if you ask a lot of real estate agents who've been in the game for a while, they'll tell you that there are a lot of people in the eastern suburbs who don't want to move off Map 45. For those who don't know, Map 45 is Kew, Camberwell and Hawthorne. According to Murray, Melway's success came simply from how easy it was to read. But there does seem to be something about it that resonates with Melbournians more than anyone else, because Sydway and Brisway, launched in 1994 and 2005 respectively, never took off in quite the same way. They've not done anywhere near as well. We made them well before GPS units came in, but they've never really got to the levels that Melway did, says Murray. Sales of Melways peaked in 2009, just as sat-nav systems for cars were becoming more mainstream. Our sales grew and grew and grew until 2009, when GPS systems started to come in and Google started to get traction. That was the crossover for us, where sales began to slide, he said. They continued to slide until probably 4 or 5 years ago, just before COVID-19, when they flattened out. But we're still surviving, but Google will kill it off one day, that's for sure. Mostly that's because it used to be the case when you turned 18, you'd get a copy of the Melway when you passed your test and got your driver's license. Thanks, Dad. I reckon most 18-year-olds wouldn't have a clue what a Melway is these days. The last point is a good one. Does a street directory still have relevance in 2026? Many modern vehicles now have a built-in sat-nav as standard, and almost all can connect, either wired or wirelessly, to Apple CarPlay or Android Auto smartphone mirroring technology. The emergency services still need it for backup and for trucks, cabs and that sort of thing. But also the police need it for foot chases, the chopper, and in the control centre and things like that, Murray tells us. A lot of teachers have told us over the years that they used to teach younger people spatial awareness because they're only using a GPS and they just go, oh, I'm told to turn left here, so I'll turn left here. Our retail reports tell us most of our clients are older people. But when there was an Optus outage a few months ago, we did experience a considerable spike in sales because couriers, for example, had no way to find their jobs. So the first thing they did was run out and buy a Melway straight away. The 51st edition of Melways is expected to hit the shelves in October this year. The current version is sold out in shops, although the large print is still available online. Well, it probably might be useful for some of us. In 1966, the book cost just $2.50, but these days the regular size copy will set you back $71.95, and the large, that's the large one with a plastic cover, $149.95. Murray insists that although the cost has risen considerably over the years, the company is trying to keep the price down as much as possible, including by sending printing offshore to China. Why P-platers still need a street directory. Although it may no longer be an obvious birthday present for a teen learner, gifting a copy of Melways might still be a good idea, because the use of smartphone mirroring tech, even for navigation, when you're on your L's or P's, is not legal in all parts of Australia. Some jurisdictions, such as Western Australia and the Northern Territory, allow the use of Apple CarPlay as long as the driver doesn't actually touch their phone. However, others are much more strict. In Victoria, you can connect your phone to use navigation via CarPlay and can briefly touch the screen to adjust it, but not scroll or input information while moving. The fine for misusing the infotainment system while driving in Victoria is the same as using your mobile phone, $555 and 4 demerit points. New South Wales and Queensland's rules are the harshest. If provisional drivers in New South Wales are caught with their phones connected to their head unit, they'll face a fine of $387 or $514 if the offence is detected in a school zone, and 5 demerit points. That is an instant licence suspension for learner and P1 drivers and the majority of your points if you're a P2 driver. Meanwhile, in Queensland, P1 licence holders under 25 years of age must not use a mobile phone, including hands-free kits, Bluetooth accessories, wireless headsets, or a phone's loudspeaker function. That means no connecting your phone to an Apple CarPlay system at all if you're on your red P-plates. However, this doesn't apply to P2 drivers or P1 drivers over 25. If you're a P1 driver and you do break the rules, you'll receive the same fine as using your phone while driving, $1,161 and 4 demerit points. Neil Sammons from North Sydney, who has two teenage drivers in his household, feels passionately that the laws concerning technology like Apple CarPlay aren't making our roads safer. The current prohibition on smartphone integration driver aids has transitioned from a strict safety measure into a regulatory anachronism that actively undermines road safety, manufactures driver anxiety, and fails to deliver on its core safety mandate, he told Drive. He contends that factory-installed navigation systems are not as intuitive to use as Apple CarPlay, and that banning its use purely because its source is a mobile phone doesn't make sense. By definition, learner drivers are the least familiar with our road networks. They are the cohort most likely to become flustered, stressed, or make sudden, dangerous manoeuvres when they don't know where they're going, he said. Yet the current rules deny them access to the most high-fidelity, real-time navigation tools available, mandating that those who need the most help finding their way must use the most distracting and outdated tools to do so doesn't reduce cognitive load, it exponentially increases it. I'll never encourage my children to spontaneously pull over into a breakdown lane with traffic flying past their doors at 110 kilometres an hour, just to check a map. Voice-guided navigation prevents them from getting lost or panicked in the first place. Suggesting that pulling over is a viable safety protocol is mind-bogglingly dangerous. Transport for New South Wales told Drive that a complete ban on smartphone mirroring is needed to reduce ambiguity. While it recognises that there are differences between the states and territories, it says its approach is based on the broader Australian road rules. Novice drivers are among the highest risk road users, and our priority is keeping them safe while they gain experience, the spokesperson told us. While we recognise that technologies such as Apple CarPlay and Android Auto offer streamlined, voice-guided navigation, it remains difficult in practice to distinguish between permitted and non-permitted phone-based activities. We understand that navigation support is an important part of many journeys. That's why novice drivers in New South Wales are permitted to use built-in or standalone navigation devices that are not mobile phones. As with all drivers, they're encouraged to plan their route before starting a trip and, if needed, stop in a safe and legal location to make adjustments.

0: particularly for young drivers. Apple CarPlay has been around since 2014 and is now so integrated into our lives that buyers expect a car to have it, just as they'd expect it to have air conditioning. Over the last decade, dealers have seen an increase in the number of buyers who see Apple CarPlay and Android Auto as a must-have. It's like aircon, electric windows, the CEO of the Australian Automotive Dealer Association, James Voortman, previously told Drive. The question of safety has also been studied previously, with UK research in 2020 finding that using a car's Apple CarPlay or Android Auto system while behind the wheel can impair a driver's reaction time more than alcohol or cannabis use or texting while driving. Real-world test, CarPlay versus Street Directory. Drive conducted an experiment to find out whether it's faster to use a Melways or Apple CarPlay to get somewhere. Jordan Hickey and I raced from our office in South Melbourne to Belfield in the city's north, me using CarPlay and Jordan using the book. Jordan, fresh off his P's and with an extensive knowledge of Melbourne geography and an ability to remember directions at lightning speed, was just 3 minutes slower getting to the location that I was. On the return journey, the tables were turned, and it didn't go quite so well for me. After almost 18 years of relying on SatNav, being a fair bit older than Jordan, a persistent baby brain created by my two children, my two children working against me, along with my only being familiar with the eastern suburbs, I struggled to find my way out of the immediate area until I found major trunk roads. Perhaps there is an argument for preventing young drivers from using technology then. Well, not necessarily because they can't be trusted to use it properly or because they'd be distracted, but because using a physical street directory could give them a solid foundation of knowledge and make them more alert to their environment. Catherine Fisk, a senior journalist at, I think I said Car Advice at the beginning, drive.com.au. And I've got to say, her thinking there, or the thinking at the very end there, about learning the streets and learning the spatial things through the physical maps is exactly what my wife tells my daughter, who insists on using SatNav and has had some extraordinary misdirections along the way.
1: She hasn't ended up in Port Phillip Bay by any chance, has she?
0: No, but coming from Adelaide to Robinvale, where she lives, she took the wrong turn and they got absolutely freaked because they were driving in the dark through a forest. They had no idea where they are. But because she plugged in a destination, took what it said was the direction to go, and it was most unfamiliar to them, and they were a bit spooked by it. I think they're a little more, they plan a little better these days. So, yeah. Melways is 60 years old, but does anyone still use a street directory?
1: Who knows? But do you remember that Melways really became the generic one for Melbourne, but we did have some other brands out there. There was the UBD, remember that one?
0: I do remember the UBD.
1: Gregory's?
0: I thought it was Morgan's, but it's Gregory's.
1: Well, there was Morgan's. And I'll tell you a little story about Morgan's. I used to, in a former life, work as a projectionist at drive-in theatres. And at one of the theatres where I worked, the contractor for the screen advertising was Val Morgan's.
0: Yep.
1: And every year they used to give the projectionists a Christmas present. Sometimes it was a can of beer. No, it was more than a can of beer. It was a six-pack or something like that. But one year I got a Morgan Street Directory. So I presume there was some association between Val Morgan's and Morgan Street Directory.
0: Yes, well, for many, many years, I never got off map 32 and map 33, but apparently I've widened my horizon some now. You're listening to Planes, Trains and Automobiles with me, John Westland, and Mike Densley. So while we're wallowing in nostalgia, just have a listen to this.
2: At the huge Birmingham factory of one of Britain's largest motor manufacturers, the 250,000th post-war export car came off the line last Friday. The acting High Commissioner for Australia was there to congratulate the chairman of the company, For the car's destination,

Destination is Australia. Next off the line was destined for the United States, and the American consul in the Midlands was there to watch it drive away. For most of us at home, however, the prospect of possessing a new car recedes even further into the distance. So either we must purchase a car from among the gallant old stagers of the second-hand market, or if we already own one, ensure that it gets the maintenance which will, if properly effected, keep it on the road for the now necessary additional tens of thousands of miles. Battery maintenance is, for example, essential for easy starting. And when a chassis is old and rather rusted, all the electric wiring must be frequently checked. Perished insulation may lead to a short circuit, and this can mean real trouble. A general look round underneath is easy with a modern lift, and neglect of such periodic inspections is sure to lead eventually to some major breakdown, and the indignity of a tow home.

0: Most large garages today are equipped for making the best of things. One very useful service being the fitting of complete reconditioned engines. These generally come from the original makers fully assembled and ready for lowering into place. Breakers' yards are full of treasures for the owner of an oldish car. Parts that are out of production often being obtainable here, even if it takes a welder's torch to cut them out. So, whatever the age of your car, look after it, for upon its complete roadworthiness may well depend other people's lives.
1: From a website, www.historicmysteries.com, comes this article, Five Strange Trains and Tracks. As a preface, railways are much more historical than people tend to think. The earliest known evidence we have is about the 6-kilometre Diolkos Wagonway, which was designed to transport boats across the Corinth Isthmus in Greece during the 6th century BC. The cars were all pushed by slaves and were steered by grooves carved into the limestone. The more modern railway first began in the early 19th century. From such humble beginnings, the worldwide railway system has developed into an essential mode of transportation. But some rail systems are more unusual than others. This article brings you five strange trains and tracks that defy belief. The Chongqing Monorail. One of the most populated cities in the most populated nations on Earth is Chongqing in China. Architects and town planners had a unique problem during construction of a monorail. In the way was a 19-story apartment block. There were just two options open to the rail transit number 2: demolish the entire block or remove two floors and use the space for a dedicated tunnel. In the 13 years since the tunnel was created, town officials still believe they made the right choice. This train literally runs straight through a block of apartment buildings. Routing the monorail had many problems, and most cannot or will not be appreciated. Chongqing is surrounded by hills and mountains. Inside city limits is hardly beneficial for new construction and development. With 49 million citizens and an already intense infrastructure in place, running a train through the middle of an existing apartment block was really the only decision that could have been made. It does set Chongqing apart from most other railway systems in the world. That is, most, but not all. Then there's the Old Quarter in Hanoi. One word comes to mind when looking at this strange train track: tight. One of the primary concerns with the development and planning of any railway system in the world is safety, not just for the tracks, rolling stock or passengers, but also for non-passengers. An example of this consideration would be fencing on bridges, etc. On the face of it, this strange train in Hanoi has either abandoned or completely disregarded such safety measures. This line has found itself heading directly down the middle of a narrow city street. Any time a train approaches, the busy street comes to a complete standstill until the train passes by. Shops close and the people have to move out of its way. When no train is due, the people virtually ignore the train tracks, and some even pose for photos on top of them. Then there's the Gisborne Airport train. Routing a railway line through the middle of a busy street is one thing, but what about an airport? On the eastern coast of New Zealand's North Island is Gisborne Airport. It is an undersized airport and covers 160 hectares. It has one major claim to fame, as a train line runs right across the main runway. Not many trains have to get permission from air traffic controllers in order to continue on their journey, but the Palmerston North Gisborne Railway does. The airport only operates between 6:30 a.m. and 8:30 p.m. and outside these times, trains can travel as they see fit. Then there's the Brusio Viaduct. One of the most famous trains in the entire world has to be the Orient Express. Mainland Europe also has railways that are known for other weird reasons as well. Among them is the Brusio Viaduct in the Canton region of Graubünden in Switzerland. This is a spiral viaduct that was constructed at the turn of the last century to permit trains to gain as much elevation in a short distance. The 110-metre-long structure has a horizontal radius of curvature of 70 metres and has a longitudinal slope of 7%. A train exiting the viaduct does so at a height 20 metres above the height at which it would enter. Denton in Manchester. The Denton Flyer, as it has become known, is among the most unique of all train services. Situated between the stations of Stalybridge and Stockport, Denton is a station that is served by the train. The Flyer is actually the only train that will service the station at all, and even then, only if someone requests it to stop. Passengers that miss the service do so only at their own peril. In addition to being the only train to serve the station, it only does this each and every single Friday morning at 10:15 a.m. local time. Departure times are almost 170 hours apart. So that was from historicmysteries.com. 5 strange trains and tracks. Well, there you go. From Millway Street Directories to NavSat, or SatNavs, I'll get it right in a moment, through to strange trains. That's been Planes, Trains and Automobiles on Vision Australia Radio. I'm Michael Densley, and with me in the studio has been John Westland. Look forward to joining you again next week. Bye for now.

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RPH Print Radio Tasmania presents Pray to All by Natasha Cooper, published by Simon & Schuster, read by Annie Quamby. Episode 9. Fema was having another bad night. He couldn't stop thinking about Trish McGuire's thin face and brilliant eyes, or her link with Malcolm Chase. The coincidence made him edgy, and he didn't know how to take it. He didn't really believe she was part of a set-up to tempt him to make a public fool of himself. But could it really be coincidence that had brought her of all people, back into his working life? He had exposed a corrupt officer last year, and even though everyone wanted the bad apples chucked out of the barrel, no one loved the chucker. It had been during that particular case when he'd met Trish McGuire for the first time. Could it just be coincidence? That time she had had access to information that she'd withheld for so long that a man who should have lived had died. He still hadn't forgiven her for that, but she had paid for it in the assault she suffered. Thinking about that, Fema realised it was enough to explain her anxiety over her tenuous link to Malcolm Chase. Fema had seen enough beaten women to know what the experience of being attacked in their own home did to them. It took some of them years to get over it, and a lot looked over their shoulders for the rest of their lives. McGuire's sufferings at the hands of the psychopathic thug Fema had eventually managed to get put away for life, must still be affecting her judgment. He had no such excuse, and he had to decide what to do with the information she'd brought him. He didn't have an unlimited budget, and he couldn't go chasing wild geese. It was tempting to file and forget the Deborah Gibbett connection. But officers who'd done that sort of thing in the past had come a cropper when the loony suggestion they'd dismissed out of hand turned out to be true. He couldn't afford that sort of mistake at this stage in his career. Shit, he hadn't worried like this since his early days in CID. He must be losing it. Or maybe it was the drink. There'd been too much of that recently. He hadn't been counting the whiskies last night, but his head and his gut, as well as his mouth, told him there'd been too many. Maybe that was all those worries were, fallout from the drink. His liver had probably woken him up as it tried to mash up the alcohol, and now it was sending mad thoughts through his brain. When the hangover had gone in the morning, he'd be able to think sensibly again and decide what to do about McGuire. He tried to wrestle his bedclothes into shapes that didn't dig into him the moment he tried to relax. One thing he didn't have to worry about, thank God, was waking Sue with this restlessness. She'd gone to stay with some friend in Spain a week ago. He wasn't sure she was coming back, and he wasn't altogether sure he minded as much as he ought. Life at home might be messier without her, but it was a damn sight easier, more peaceful. It did piss him off, though, that she'd lied about the friend. Yes, it was the lies, not her absence, he minded. Stephanie Watson, Sue had called the friend. Fema wasn't sure why they'd bothered to check up, but a quick call to the airline told him there were no Stephanies on Sue's flight at all, although there was a Stephen Watson. A few covert inquiries among the neighbours and Sue's sister produced the further information that the art teacher at the adult education classes Sue had been taking was called Stephen. The two of them had run out of affection and things to talk about long ago, so what did it matter? Thank God for work. He lay on his back and stared up at the dark ceiling. But it was the work that had brought Trish McGuire back into his life, threatening to disturb the calm, orderly investigation he'd planned. He and his team had to probe Chase's personal life for any clues to the motive for his death and the identity of his killer and the person who'd taken out the contract. Fema had decided that the widow would be interviewed first, then Chase's immediate staff and close friends, including any current girlfriends they might turn up and any cuckolded husbands. The team would then go on to more distant relations and less intimate friends. If nothing came out of those interviews, they'd go back and back through all his contacts, all his lovers, and all the ramifications of an apparently colourful past. They'd spread their inquiries in ever-widening ripples from the centre of the victim's life until they'd found out their answers or exhausted every possible lead. It was the latter possibility that he expected. Most murders in Britain might be domestic, but not the ones where the victim was shot in the head by a man on a motorbike. That sounded like a contract, and a contract nearly always meant drugs, or maybe terrorism. Unfortunately, Fema and his team would not be looking into either. While the team in Incident Room 1 were tackling the physical evidence found at the scene and the house-to-house inquiries, Incident Room 2 would be digging into the victim's political background. Lucky buggers. Chase had been in the House of Commons for years, and even though he'd never been a minister, he'd served on various sensitive select committees. Everything he'd said then, everything he'd heard, and every secret document he'd seen would have to be checked for possible links to the killing.
He'd had some input in the Balkans, apparently, some with the new MI5 organised crime department, some with counter-terrorism. Any of them could have led to his death. But that investigation was the plum assignment, and FEMA didn't get those anymore. He couldn't blame Maguire for that. She was okay, really. It wasn't her fault he'd been sidelined, even though she'd been involved in the case that had caused all the problems. He looked at the clock. It was already 5. There didn't seem any point in lying in bed any more. In his present state of mind, tossing and turning wasn't going to do him much good, especially not tossing, he told himself, with an attempt at gallows humour. So he got up and cooked himself some eggy bread and a large mug of tea. It was so hot, even though it was still early, that he took his breakfast out into the garden and stared glumly at the unmown grass and the roses that needed deadheading. If Sue was here, she'd have him out with the mower and the secateurs long ago. Uncomfortable, irritable, more depressed than he should have been, he locked up the house and headed back to the incident room, determined to talk to the officers who'd investigated Deborah Gibbert's case. With luck, they'd be able to knock this wild goose on the head. Then he'd be free to grill Chase's widow, who, according to the officers who'd seen her yesterday, wasn't grieving half as much as she should. Bloody women! "If you ask me," DCI Ben Hatchett from Norfolk said, almost spitting down the phone a couple of hours later, "this TV programme about the Gibbert case is so much horseshit. We've already heard about it and we're not worried, not at all." FEMA sat more comfortably in his chair. "Your MP's death can't have had anything to do with it." "Right. Though as I see it," FEMA said, determined not to banish the ghost of Trish Maguire's suspicion completely, "you didn't have any incontrovertible evidence against Gibbert, did you? Means, maybe? Opportunity? Certainly, but no evidence." "Or except the bag she used. In other words, a lot more than other forces have had in the cases they've won. For Christ's sake, FEMA. There were Gibbert's prints on the outside and no one else. Her father's saliva inside. It's as near as incontrovertible as you're likely to get in this kind of killing." "What about this story of the daughter picking up his teeth with the bag?" "Bollocks to that. She's been watching too many cop shows on telly." "Although, if she'd been thinking like that, wouldn't she have got rid of the bag altogether? It wouldn't have been that difficult in the middle of the country. There were probably goats or pigs in the farm next door. They eat anything, don't they?" "Whose side are you on, FEMA?" asked the Norfolk officer indignantly. "Yours," FEMA answered at once. "Ours, I mean. But I have to get it clear. You're sure, are you, that he couldn't have done it himself?" "And taken the bag off once he was dead, you mean?" Sarcasm dripped from his voice. "Right, of course. And why didn't she leave it there?" "Because, according to all reports, she's not over bright. You should have heard her sister on the subject. I'll send you copies of the SOCO reports and the pathologists, if that'll stop this nonsense," Hatchett offered. "That would be good, thanks." FEMA put down the phone, rubbing his chin. Odd how satisfying that could be, feeling the old bristle where his shaving had been up to scratch against the softness of the inside of his hand. Up and down, soft, then rasping, satisfying. "You OK, Gov?" He stopped feeling his bristles and focused on Caroline Loyalt's bright face. His scowl softened. "At least I wasn't looking for hairs on the palms of my hands," he said, making a blink. "You look bright and breezy this morning." "I am, even though I'm not hopeful that we'll crack this one." "Me neither. But I've been reading Trish Maguire's statement, Gov. You don't think..." He shook his head. "No, but I think we'll have to follow it up. Both the Gibbert connection and the row Maguire overheard Chase having with his wife. I could have done without her intervention, you know, Callie." "There's a secretary, Sally Hatfield," she said casually. "DC Pepper saw her yesterday. I've been reading the statement she gave him, and she lists Maguire as the last visitor she admitted to the house before she went home on the night Chase died. We'd have had to talk to Trish Maguire anyway, Gov." His head was still thumping, and despite the breakfast and the toothpaste, his mouth felt like shit. He knew Caroline was right about Maguire, but he wasn't going to say so. "Was Chase bonking the secretary? If you believe the tabloids, all MPs are at it all the time." Caroline grinned. "Not this one, at least not yet. I doubt it would have taken long if he was up for it. She definitely was. But as far as I can tell, things hadn't gone much further than silent adoration." She hesitated, seemed to be assessing how much it could take, and then added, "Unlike with Deborah Gibbert in the days when they were both working at the London University." Pima's hands were cradling his aching head before he realised he'd moved. "Don't do this to me, Callie. I thought the only connection between them was that he'd taken up her case, presumably to grab publicity for himself before the next election." "No, there's more. They're old friends. Didn't you get to that bit in Maguire's statement?" "I told her to give it to Steve Owler. I was going to read it when there was time this morning. I thought I'd got all the salient bits in my head."
According to Maguire, it was Chase's old affair with Gibbert that made him sure she was innocent. That's why he got involved in the first place. Now there was compassion in her face, compassion of a kind he'd only ever seen directed at victims and their families. He must sort himself out. He couldn't go round being pitied, even by a woman as sensible as Sergeant Caroline Lyot. "Could you ever kill one of your parents?" he asked abruptly. "Like Deborah Gibbett? No, Gov. Not even if they were in agony, the doctor couldn't do anything about. No, I'm much too much of a wimp, probably." "And too law-abiding," he said with a faint smile. "I'm not sure about that. I hope so." "So do I. But, Gov, begging to be put out of his misery can't have applied to Gibbett's father." "So," he thought, "you've been reading it up, have you? Then there must have been something in Trish Maguire's statement that made you suspicious too. Bugger it." "Why not?" "Because he'd have asked the other sister. Everyone's clear that he didn't like Deborah. You'd really have to trust and love someone you asked to bump you off." "You could be right," Fema said. "Now what have you got for me about the private life of Malcolm Chase, MP? Which, after all, is our only investigation. He must have pissed off someone." "Loads of people," Caroline said, giving him a typed list of all the most likely names her officers had turned up so far.

You're listening to Pray to All, read by Annie Quarmby. Fema read it, muttering as he thought of all the big drug importers he should have been allowed to check out. At the end, he looked up, feeling marginally more intelligent and in control. Get regular briefing reports from the other two incident rooms, will you? Check them from any names that match ours. That way, none of us will waste manpower on crossed wires or dead ends, and we won't do a Yorkshire Ripper and miss the obvious. It's under control, Gov. Caroline checked the notes in her hand. First reports from ballistics suggest there's nothing special about the bullet, which is a pain. Hairs and fibres haven't produced anything yet, but it's early days and they've lots to work on. IR1's pursuing the bike's origins, but it hasn't come up with anything yet. It's a bog-standard model, sold in thousands, plenty on the second-hand market, plenty nicked every week. That's helpful. The house-to-house hasn't produced anything either, and they're collecting the CCTV footage in wider and wider circles as they follow the bike through London. So far, they've lost it somewhere over Vauxhall Bridge. Fewer cameras on that side of the river, you see. So, nothing hard yet? Nothing. Don't fret, Gov. The other teams haven't got anything further than us. Her eyes were full of pity again. You'd have to break her of the habit soon, or he might give in to it. So, you've got it all under control, have you? I might as well sit on my arse for the whole investigation, Sergeant, while you run it, he said, ashamed of the sarcasm, even as it emerged from his mouth, but not quite ashamed enough to put a cork in it. You know, Gov, this could be one of those impossible ones, she said easily, more than tough enough to take his bad temper. Frankly, I don't see how anyone's going to come up with any realistic suspects without a tip-off or a lucky break. You could be right. The one almost untraceable kind of murder. Christ, I wish I could get that woman out of my mind. Trish McGuire? Right. I think I'll have to see Gibbert. You're right, we can't ignore a lead like this, even if it does look like a dead end. Set it up with the prison, will you, Callie? And you better come with me. You usually get more out of miserable women than I do. She nodded and went off to sort it, without another word. Thank God for women like her. He didn't know what he'd do if she left or transferred to another force. Retire, probably. It was time, clearly, but life without the job would be pretty damn bleak. Freelance security advising? No, thanks. Still, if Sally really had buggered off for good, he'd have to sort out his life. Moving on out of the job might just get rolled up into that. When Chase's killer's been charged, then you can think of going on to something else. But not yet. Stick with it till there's a result. Deb Gibbert was sitting in a heap, slumped against the edge of the sticky interview table. She'd had enough. First the news there was something more wrong with Mandy, even though she's well out of the coma now. Then, on top of that, Malcolm's death. It was beginning to look as though there was some awful fate in store for everyone Deb had ever loved. She couldn't bear to imagine what might be waiting for Kate and the other children. If she thought about it too much, she'd go mad. There wasn't anything she could do to protect them. She'd wept for Malcolm, but she was dry-eyed now and blank-eyed too. Everything she'd learned of the police since she'd been arrested had taught her not to cry in front of them. She wasn't even going to try to help this time. She'd follow the lead of all the other fat, miserable, stupid women in this hellish place and offer no more than hopeless apathy. Once she'd tried to help the police, answering all their questions as fully as possible, offering suggestions, making gallons of tea, and all that had got her was arrest, charge and a life sentence. She didn't look at either of the officers, instead concentrating on picking at a break in the plastic laminate of the table in a way that would have driven her to fury if anyone had done it to her. "We're very sorry about the death of your friend, Malcolm Chase," said the male officer. Deb didn't look up. She couldn't remember his name and didn't care anyway. "We'd like you to tell us everything you know about him and his life." "Me?" She was so surprised and so angry that she had to look up. The policeman's face was tired but friendly. He even looked trustworthy, but it had to be a trick. She wondered what they really wanted. It couldn't be her memories of Malcolm. Everyone must know she'd had nothing to do with him for years, except for that one visit 2 months ago, when he'd come to talk to her about Anna Grayling and the possibility of a campaign to get her out. "Even a policeman should have the wit to realise I couldn't shoot him from in here." "We're not here because we think you could have had anything to do with it, Mrs. Gibbert, obviously," said the woman officer, talking as though Deb might be an intelligent being worthy of consideration. "But we're talking to everyone who's seen him in the last 6 months, and one of them is you. He's on record as having visited you 8 weeks ago." "Yes, he did." Deb had dreaded the visit. It would be the first time they'd met since the awful day when she decided she couldn't go on with him. She'd been so angry then that for nearly the first time in her life she'd screamed and yelled. Malcolm had looked stunned.
If he'd been within reach, she might even have hit him, but he kept sensibly out of the way. When she flung herself out of his room, he'd shouted after her, something about talking it through, but she'd ignored him and gone. In the prison, he'd sat with all the other visitors, looking in his wonderful suit, so out of place and so disdainful that she'd felt more humiliated than she'd been since the day they convicted her. She became even more aware of her fatness than usual. Her clothes seemed especially horrible and smelly, and her hair stringy and very grey. But as they'd talked and he'd smiled the old secret smile, she realised they could be friends again. By the time he had to go, they'd got back to something important she thought she'd thrown away a long time ago. "What did he talk about when he came here?" asked the woman sergeant. "The past, mostly." She smiled like a friend, and Deb felt herself responding. She quickly pulled the apathy back over herself like a blanket. Until she knew what they were really after, she wasn't going to fall for friendliness any more than she had fallen for threats in the old days. Her few remaining stomach muscles sagged under their muffling flesh. "There can't be many people who've known him as long as you. Tell us what he was like, as a man, not a Member of Parliament." Deb shrugged, still keeping up her show of resistance. But it was hard. She was digging the nails of one hand so sharply into the palm of the other, she expected to see blood. But there was only sweat. "Well, apart from that visit, it's years since I had anything to do with him, let alone cared." "Men, people, don't change much in 18 years, in my experience," said the woman. "How would you describe Malcolm when you were going out with him?" Deb had opened her mouth to answer before she thought. She realised she wasn't going to be very good at this apathy business. A lifetime of trying not to be angry, to be kind, to be liked, to do what was expected of her, was hard to shed, even now that she had to admit how often she'd failed. "On the surface, he was brilliant, charismatic," she started in her own voice. Sergeant Lyle's face lit up straight away. Deb was smiling back before she could stop herself and adding, "But behind the mask, I realised he was incredibly insecure. I think that's why I liked him so much, being a bit that way myself." "You and me both," said the sergeant. "But it was clever of you to spot it in Chase. No one else we've talked to so far saw it. What made you guess?" Deb's back was straightening and her fingers uncurling. She felt better already. "I don't know that there was anything specific, but I cared about him, so I wanted to protect him. I suppose it was that. Of course, he did hate being laughed at or teased." "Who laughed at him?" "Well, you know, other tutors at the university who thought his extracurricular seminars on the evils of drugs were naive and silly, and, well, I suppose some of my friends were a bit snobbish." Deb considered her past with detached interest, thinking how odd it was after 3 years in prison and 15 years of hard labour before that in the horrid little house outside Birmingham to remember the life she'd once lived. She'd never really been part of the smart East Anglian set who spent the week in London and went back to huge, cold houses for the weekend, but she knew some of them and they'd invited her to their bigger parties. It had been a blissful relief to be able to take someone like Malcolm with her, both as protection as an excuse to leave early. "He minded snobs, did he?" "Yes," Deb said. "He despised them and their preoccupations, but he wanted to be liked even, I think, to be one of them. As you probably know, Malcolm didn't come from a very well-off family, and I didn't either. I mean, we never had any money, but we sort of knew people. That sort of people. Malcolm didn't, and he wanted to." Deb remembered the battles she'd fought, trying to make him go home with her for weekends with her parents. Only when she'd understood why he couldn't bear the idea had she given up hope of seeing her bloody father realise that a good-looking, clever man like Malcolm Chase could find despised Deb attractive. "He used to make mistakes, what to wear when, how to pronounce things. I mean, there he was, incredibly clever, and teaching philosophy, and absolutely looked up to by all his students. But sometimes there were things, trivial social things, I knew better than he did." "Like what?" "Oh, you know, silly social rules, names like Featherstone Ho and Marjory Banks and things like that." Deb closed her eyes for a second. She could still remember her own mortification and Malcolm's when she'd taken him to Siggy and Pog Featherstone Ho's party, and he'd mispronounced their name when he thanked them for inviting him. He'd only seen it on the invitation, and she'd only ever referred to them as Siggy and Pog, so why should he have known? They'd been sweet about it, of course, but some of the other guests had giggled. "But he must have been, what, 35 or so?" "Yes, and he'd worked so hard all his life that he hadn't mixed much outside the trendy lefty academic world. He didn't like the trendy lefties much, and he wanted to get into Parliament and kind of join in a more conventional kind of world, and so..." "Was that what he saw in me?" she asked herself suddenly, much too late.
Was it my few connections to a kind of moth-eaten sub-aristocracy that made him think I was worth having? That could explain a lot. You said the other tutors mocked his anti-drug works. He must have felt very strongly about it if he hated being laughed at it as much as you say, said the sergeant. He did. At the time I used to think he must be incredibly brave to go on with it. I admired that. Right, said the male officer, leaning forward. Do you think he could have been doing something similar before he was killed? You know, standing up to someone with a strong enough vested interest to have him shot. Deb stared at him. He seemed to be serious. But why was he asking her? How could she possibly know? She said as much. I wondered if he'd talked to you about his work, said something maybe about a secret campaign or an enemy he was stalking, anything like that. Anything he was trying to do that might have frightened someone. Only the person who really killed my father, she said dryly. Then, catching the officer's expression, she felt little bubbles of hope fizzing through her blood. Is that why you're here? Has someone finally realised I didn't do it? Fema looked serious. It has been suggested as a possible motive for the murder, yes. Deb felt her whole body lightening as though the bubbles might make her levitate right off the chair. Who by? Oh, you must have heard about this film that's being made, Sergeant Lout began as the bubbles burst and Deb slumped back against the edge of the table. I thought you meant someone official was taking an interest. Tears, stupid and humiliating, welled up in her eyes. She bit her lips to try and stop them. It didn't work. They spilled over to her face and dripped downwards towards her chin. She wiped them off with both hands, but she couldn't stop them. More and more chased themselves down her cheeks. She pulled up her T-shirt to wipe her face and then let it drop as she felt a draught on her gut. She was making a noise now, too, and she couldn't do anything about that either. A thin, strangulated, hoarse shriek came out of her mouth, broken by syncopated gasps. The man turned away, but Sergeant Lyle pulled out a packet of Kleenex out of her bag and opened it for her. Deb grabbed a handful and tried to blot the tears, but the paper soon soaked. Her nose was running with disgusting thin snot. It was all over her mouth and chin. Still she couldn't stop, howling for Malcolm and Mandy and herself and Kate and everyone. Her head hit the table as she gave in to it. She felt as though she was sicking up all her grief and anger. A gentle hand stroked her back that only made it worse. Only when they started to ask questions about Mandy did she begin to recover. Talking about Mandy and the drugs and who could have brought them into the prison itself helped. Half an hour later, Deb was almost in control of herself again. It was only when she was talking about Mandy's last visitor, Spike Hamper, that she realised how they'd tricked her, suckered her in by making her believe they might help her. God, she'd been a fool. She told them she was going back to her cell and there was nothing they could do about it. That was her only satisfaction, that, and the look on their smug faces. You have been listening to Episode 9 of Pray to All by Natasha Cooper, read by Annie Quamby. 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
7: When everything is stripped away, the relationships, the reputation, the resources, what do you hold on to? Job had lost it all, and the people closest to him only made it worse. But somewhere beneath the rubble of his suffering, Job found something, a conviction so fierce, so unshakable, that he wanted it carved in stone for every generation to read. Hi, I'm Clayton Bjellin, and today on Insight for Living, Chuck Swindoll shows us what it looks like when hope refuses to die. Chuck titled his message, Reassuring Hope for the Assaulted and Abused.
8: Faithful are the wounds of a friend. 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Be grateful for it. It's trustworthy. 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The best and most consistent reproofs many of us ever got came from faithful moms and dads, who corrected us when they saw us doing wrong and sometimes spanked us and didn't let us get away with being ugly or impudent or deceitful or brutal in our behavior. Let me show you how the tongue can, on the other hand, become a deadly thing. Look at the next book to the right, Psalm number 57. David is writing this as he's fleeing from Saul, which went on for 12 years or so. Imagine that. Now stay with me. We got a point we want to make here. Like all good preachers, it takes me a while to make the point. So stay with me there. And look at 57:4. My soul is among lions. I must lie among those who breathe forth fire. Even the sons of men whose teeth are spears and arrows and their tongue a sharp sword thrusts, shoved in, twists.
9: shoved in, twisted. That's abusive. That's assaulting people with our tongues. David had been the target of that. Look at 64, Psalm 64. Hear my voice, O God, in my complaint. Preserve my life from dread of the enemy. Hide me from the secret counsel of evildoers, from the tumult of those who do iniquity. Look at their description. Who have sharpened their tongue like a sword, and they aimed bitter speech as their arrow to shoot from concealment at the blameless. This hurts maybe most of all, to be attacked in secret. Behind the scenes, things are said against us, and we not only do we not know, we don't even realize the impact that it's having on people who once believed in us. But the sword thrusts are going on. That's a wrong kind of use of the tongue. Look at Proverbs 12, one more book to the right. Proverbs 12, verse 18. There is one who speaks rashly like the thrusts of a sword, but the tongue of the wise brings healing. There's the difference. Good reproof brings healing. Initially it hurts, ultimately it heals. How good it is when we have friends close enough to us to put their arms around us and warn or correct or point out an area that is getting out of control or out of line. I can't let you leave Proverbs without another quick glance. 15:4, a soothing tongue is a tree of life, but perversion in it crushes the spirit. Crushes the spirit. There's another proverb, like apples of gold in settings of silver, so is a wise reprover upon an obedient ear. Proverbs 25:11-12. Now, back to Job, my point. Bildad blamed Job because he saw Job as sinful. And what he was going through was the consequences of wrong. Job realized there was no sin he hadn't confessed. So he saw what he was going through as a mystery. And when you add the silence of God and the distance from God that he felt, it became unbearable, which explains his, at times, losing control. And those men would not cut him any slack. In my preparation, I came across a fine little piece called Are You a Builder? I saw them tearing a building down, a group of men in a busy town. With a hefty blow and a lusty yell, they swung with zest and a side wall fell. Asked of the foreman, are these men skilled? The kind you would hire if you had to build? He looked at me and laughed. No, indeed. Unskilled labor is all I need. Why, they can wreck in a day or two what it has taken builders years to do. I asked myself as I went my way, which of these roles have I tried to play? Am I a builder with rule and square, measuring and constructing with skill and care? Or am I a wrecker who walks the town content with the business of tearing down? By the way, which are you? You a builder? You a builder? None of the friends of Job qualifies as a builder. They're all wreckers. It's all a matter of perspective. If they had only realized that much of the will of God is mysterious. If only they could have imagined there's got to be something that we don't grasp. Job's life lines up. This is not logical. There's something unusual happening here. God's up to something great, and we must comfort our friend as he goes through this great trial for whatever reason God has, and just admit they didn't know why. You know, just to be there, just to understand, just show grace. Cynthia and I arrived at a wedding yesterday here at the church. We were almost late. And had a minute or two to get inside. On our way over, my coat had fallen from the back seat to the floorboard. And we parked back here, the back parking lot, and I got a little close to the curb. And so I'm standing on the curb, getting in the back of the car to get my coat. And I'm in a hurry because I don't want to be late. And so I grab the coat and boom, I stand up and I hit my head, right? You want to see that right there? There's a knot about that big right there on my head. And I tend to be a little dramatic at times. There's nobody around, and my dear wife is standing there, and I really did. I thought, man, this brought blood. I'm convinced, and I closed the door, and she walks over, and she was so gracious. She was just so, it was wonderful. She didn't do this. You coming? She didn't do that. She walked over, and time was forgotten by her, and it was like, I don't know why this happened, but what a time for it to happen, and I care about what happened, and I want to be here. And I got to tell you, that just spoke volumes to me. We went into the wedding, and as I watched the wedding and listened to the vows and saw this sweet couple standing here, they've never been married before, okay? So they don't know what's coming. And that's good. That's good. They'll never be thinner or more ignorant of life than right then. And it's innocence, it's beautiful, it's as it ought to be. And I'm sitting there. I'm thinking, as my head is pounding, I'm thinking, boy, I hope they really will have this kind of grace. Because I knew what was coming today and what Bildad and Zophar and Eliphaz missed by a mile. It's just so valuable in a marriage. Some of you are no longer married because you were abused by a partner. You were mistreated. You long to have an understanding hug, and you couldn't continue as it was. Some of you are abusing in your marriage. I don't know who you are, but I know in a group this large, it's going on. And you say, I've never laid a hand. No, it's not that. It's a verbal abuse. It's ugly comments. It's insults and slams to the mat, and sarcasm, put downs. You don't realize. I don't think Bildad sat on the edge of his bed that morning thinking, let's see, how can I possibly insult him more now than I did before? I don't think it worked like that. I don't believe that. I think it just got worse and worse as they talked, like an abuser. And that's why this is preserved for us. Whatever is written in earlier times, Romans 15:4 says, written for our learning, that we through patience and comfort from the scriptures might have hope. Listen to this. Bildad lives, and Job lives, and they both may live under the same roof. Job calls it tormenting and crushing and insulting and wronging. He talks about the distance there is from God. Verse 7, I cry violence and I get no answer. I shout help and there's no justice. Heavens are brass. That great God that once talked with me has walled up my way that I cannot pass. The path is dark that once was lit. Your heart goes out to this man. He has stripped my honor from me. I was once listened to in the gate. Now I'm sitting at the trash heap as the dogs root around me for food. And the excrement of this land is all about me. This is awful. Not only is God silent, the others who were once close are now absent. They resist me. Look at the list, verse 13. My brother is far from me. My acquaintance is completely estranged. don't even have any real friends that come around. My relatives have failed. My intimate friends have forgotten me. Look at the list. Maid, servant, verse 17. Even my breath is offensive to my wife. I'm loathsome to my own brothers. Even young children despise me. And my associates abhor me. Those I love have turned against me. You, Bildad. You, Zophar. You, Eliphaz. And before you even speak, you, Elihu, I've loved you men and you've turned against me. It's tragic.

engraved in the rock forever, drilled, etched into granite so that people through time could read. He thought his words would be forgotten. When I read that, I thought of our 16th president. On the 19th of November, 1863, he stood at Gettysburg, bloated bodies popping in the heat of the sun. It died by the scores at Gettysburg. And he stood with this simple little speech written on a piece of paper he had brought with him, written by hand. The world will little note nor long remember what I said here, but it can never forget what they did here. I thought when I read that yesterday, oh, Mr. Lincoln, we'll never forget what you said. Most of us can't remember what you did there, soldiers, but we'll never forget your speech. Job, it's going in the book. Job, it's in the book. It's along with Psalm 23 and Romans 8 and Revelation 22 and Genesis 3, Job 19, 25. I know that my Redeemer lives, and at the last he shall stand upon this earth. Even after my skin is destroyed, yet from my flesh I shall see God. I shall see him myself. My own eyes shall see him, not another. There will be a resurrection. There will be a changed world. I will come back. Oh, that my words would be remembered. And you know, when Handel writes his magnum opus, he gives this to the soprano and has her sing it. And every Christmas, we hear it over again and again. Oh, my Redeemer lives. I know he lives. And I think, thank you, Lord, for preserving Job's hope for every generation through time. Let me tell you who are on the side of Job. And your God is quiet and distant and silent, and your friends may have begun to turn against you. Let me tell you, the end of the book has got a great chapter. In the end, God wins. Right rules. And the Zophars and the Bildads and the Eliphazes and the Elihus will be forgotten. His conclusion is eloquent. Be afraid of the sword for yourselves, friends. Wrath brings the punishment of the sword so that you may know there is judgment. After this burst of hope, 23 through 27, he turns to Bildad with renewed strength and he says, you need to know something. Judgment's not coming my way. It's coming yours. Two lasting lessons live on as I complete these two chapters today. The first one is about hope, and the second one is about assurance. There is nothing like hope. There is nothing like hope in the truth to clarify perspective and to keep us going. There is nothing like hope in the truth to clarify perspective and to keep us going. Some of you are having trouble going on and continuing in your lot. I assure you, your embracing the truth will give you the hope you need, even hope that you're not getting from those closest to you. The second lesson is that there is nothing like lack of assurance to haunt our steps and make us afraid. If you are without the Lord Jesus Christ, let me tell you, your steps are being haunted. And when the lights are out and your head has sunk into the pillow for another night, you hope you make it through alive. Not knowing where you would be if you died, let me tell you, that is treacherous. And the worst part, if you die without Christ, judgment is there. It is appointed unto us once to die, and after death, the judgment. To have peace, you need to know where you're going. I have a thing about giving our money while we're alive. Do your giving while you're living, then you're knowing where it's going, I often say. Be sure you're believing right when you're living, because when you die, there's no second chance to decide.

0: It's haunting not to be sure where you're going. Billy Graham was invited several years ago to speak at the elegant Waldorf Astoria Hotel in New York City. I have a friend who was there who heard him, and he told me later that Graham had apparently had a little trouble getting there, transportation-wise, and he did finally make it, I think, a little bit late for the meeting. And when he stood up to speak, he told a true story of Albert Einstein, who was taking a train to the big city, and the ticket taker came by to gather the tickets. And when he got to the great thinker, he waited for his ticket, and he began to search for his ticket, and he could not find it. And the ticket taker noticed who he was, this brilliant physicist, and he said, "Oh, Dr. Einstein, don't worry. We trust you. You have to have a ticket. That's fine." And he left and went on, and about 20 minutes later, he was coming back through the car again, and he noticed that Einstein was on his hands and knees, still looking around for his ticket. And he said, "No, please get up," he said. "We trust you." And Einstein turned around and looked up and said, "Young man, this isn't a matter of trust, but direction. I'm searching for a ticket because I don't know where I'm going." Do you really know where you're going? Do you really know that? Is it destination guaranteed? Amazing. Bildad talked to the wrong man with the wrong motive. But he had a message for some other person, maybe you. And in that case, motive fits. There's reason to be concerned. I'd like us to bow our heads just for a few moments. Just sit quietly there in this comfortable place. No one will disturb you. You're alone with your thoughts. Job lives. People in tragic circumstances once stood at their kitchen window and thought, "You know, it may not always be great as it is right now." And they lived to see the truth of their words, just as Secretary of Defense Rumsfeld became actually transformed into a Secretary of War, though his words seemed only a theoretical prediction at first. There's nothing theoretical about life may not continue as you've known it. It just may be that hard times are right ahead, especially for you. I don't know. If I knew for sure, I'd pull you aside and warn you. If I had known in Job's place, I would have told him about chapters 1 and 2. But the mystery unfolded, and you know the rest of the story. I invite you to the Lord Jesus Christ, to the cross, where the payment was made in full for the sins of your life. And I must tell you, that is the only ticket that will guarantee your destination. That's the only way you'll know that you're on your way to heaven. Not by what you have done, but by believing in what Christ has done, your destination is assured. We often say, by faith alone, in Christ alone. This is the assurance that God has given us eternal life, and this life is in His Son. He who has the Son, S-O-N, the Son of God, has the life. He who does not have the Son does not have the life. We're grateful, our Father, for words such as we have heard. In many ways, they are warnings for us all. They are preparatory words that seem today like a distant prediction, but could very well, in a matter of hours, days, become a reality. Certainly for those without Christ, we pray today that you will bring to them the all-important question of, what will I do with Jesus Christ? And turn them, our Father, in their hearts, deep within, to your Son. And bring with them, at that moment, a peace they've never known before. Until then, I pray that you would continue the restlessness and the uneasiness and the sleepless nights and the haunting reminders that death is sure and judgment is real.
1: Hope that refuses to die, even when everything around you has collapsed. That's the legacy of Job, and that's the message Chuck Swindoll has offered us today on Insight for Living. If you're walking through a season of loss or living under the weight of words that wound, we do hope this study has brought you genuine comfort and renewed confidence in the one who never forgets your name. You've just heard Chuck walk us through one of the darkest seasons in the Bible. Job, assaulted, abused, abandoned, his friends came to comfort him and crushed him instead. God seemed silent. The heavens felt like brass, and yet from the ash heap came these words, "I know that my Redeemer lives." At Insight for Living Australia, we are available to provide faithful prayer and encouragement to our listeners. 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In New Zealand, +613-9762-6613. Those numbers again, Australia, 1-300-467-444, and for New Zealand, +613-9762-6613. Ever been blamed for something you didn't do? I'm Clayton Bjellin, and Chuck Swindoll explains how to respond wisely when falsely accused. Thursday on Insight for Living.

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10: Starting off today's Leading the Way with a few words of biblical truth, here's Bible teacher and author, Dr. Michael Youssef.
11: Fear of death has no place in the life of a Christian. Fear of death is Satan's way to defeat us. Once we start living in fear, Satan has won. But I must confess to you that if I did not know the resurrected Christ, if I did not know that Jesus, who defeated death and the grave, is awaiting me on the other side, if I did not know him as my beloved Lord and Savior of my life, if I did not know how wonderful heaven is, I would be fearful of death too.
10: When reading and studying the Bible, we often perceive the lives of those we read about to be completely different from what we're experiencing now in 2026. Yet, they were just like us. This series of messages from Dr. Michael Youssef looks at people God lists in the Bible, specifically in the book of Hebrews, as examples of great faith. And when you look really closely, they were just like you and me. Up next, a biblical perspective of death, and a challenge to leave a legacy of faith in trusting God for His promises to the next generation. To allow Dr. Youssef just as much time as possible, let's go with him now and learn how ordinary lives become extraordinary.
11: Death is a very touchy subject. It's a very emotional subject. Death is fearful to many people. It really is. The subject of death is negative. As a matter of fact, this generation of preachers today, this generation of writers today, have been so influenced by the secular mindset and by the secular culture in thinking that your best life is here and now, that this life is all that really matters, that we must cling to this life at any cost and for as long as we can. Many a pulpit today reflecting cultural thinking on the subject instead of biblical thinking and biblical teaching. Many Christians have been impacted by pagan worldview instead of biblical worldview. Pagan worldview that says that we can prolong this life. A pagan worldview that says that we can expand this lifespan of ours, that we can actually postpone the inevitable. All of these falsehoods are propagated by snake oil salesmen and women. Now, beloved, listen to me. This is the antithesis of what the Bible teaches. For the Bible said, it is appointed unto man to die once. It is appointed in heaven. Jesus said, who of you, by worrying, you're going to add a few minutes to your life? And the answer is, none of us. And here's where the confusion comes from. I want you to listen to me very carefully, because this is the point where the confusion really comes in. The Bible teaches that our bodies are the dwelling places of the Holy Spirit. Now, this is for the believers in Jesus Christ, not everybody. The Apostle Paul called that the temple of the Holy Spirit, namely, wherever the Holy Spirit resides becomes a temple. Our earthly bodies are, therefore, a stewardship that we have from God. And that stewardship of our bodies tells us that we must guard against all sins that can harm the body. Paul said that we must guard against sexual sins because that is dishonoring to that body in which the Holy Spirit dwells. It's dishonoring to the Holy Spirit himself. And that stewardship runs the whole gamut, from the food we eat to the physical exercises that we need to do to taking your pills. Why? Why are we supposed to take care of this body? You see, pagan culture says, okay, you need to take care of that body so that you what? Live longer. So that you may prolong your life. That's secular thinking. That is humanistic thinking. That is not biblical teaching. So, why do we must be good stewards of this body? So that we can be effective in serving the living God. So that we may be clean vessels for His use. So that we may be good instruments to be used by God for the glory of God. But the snake oil salespeople would say to you, would say to us, you must do these things so that you may live longer. I know some of you are bristling, the gritting of the teeth, and I know some of you are disagreeing with me, but listen to me, just wait, be patient with me, okay? I know why you're bristling. I know why. Because you have bought into this false teaching of our culture. It really has penetrated every area of our lives. And let me tell you something. I am one guy who watches what I eat and I exercise on a regular basis, and I do take care of this body, but I know that it's not so that I may live longer, because that day is appointed in heaven. Listen to me. The day in which you were born, you had no choice with that. That was appointed in heaven. That date was written in heaven. The day you go and meet the Lord in heaven, that too is appointed in heaven and cannot be changed. No one can change that. Now, beloved, here's what you need to understand. Fear of death has no place in the life of a Christian. Fear of death has no room in the Christian life. Fear of death is Satan's way to defeat us. Fear of death is man's way to manipulate us. Fear of death is not from God. Once we start living in fear, Satan has won. But I must confess to you that if I did not know the resurrected Christ, if I did not know that Jesus, who defeated death and the grave, is awaiting me on the other side, if I did not know Him as my beloved Lord and Savior of my life, if I did not know how wonderful heaven is, I would be fearful of death too. Amen. I would. Amen. Listen to me. As a child of the living God, as an heir and co-heir with Christ, as a prince and princess in waiting, as an inheritors of the entire universe awaiting us, as we walk with Christ now, believing the promises now, we have confidence and we don't have fear. Why? Because you can confidently say that no one can lay a finger on me unless God permits it. Because I belong to God, and therefore I am under God's heavenly protection program until the day comes and He says to me, now it's time to come and see your heavenly daddy. Unless He decides that, until He decides that, I am invincible, I'm indestructible, I am untouchable, and I'm fearless. Amen belongs here. But listen to me. When that day comes, which will come to every one of us, don't fool yourself. You know, I mean, it's going to come to all of us. But when that day comes to me, it's going to be a great day for me. I know some of you are going to be sorry Not many, but some. And my family will miss me until we meet again in heaven. I understand that. We've experienced that separation, and I know how tough it is for those who are living. But not for the believer. You see, for me, that's going to be a great day when I go. It's going to be the day of my reigning and ruling with Christ in heaven. It's going to be my coronation day. It's going to be my graduation day. It's going to be my celebration day. And the Bible said in Psalm 116, precious in the sight of the Lord is the death of his godly ones. Can you say that with me? Precious in the sight of the Lord is the death of his godly ones. Paul said, for me to live is Christ, and to die is what? Amen. Amen. God bless you. So Hebrews chapter 11, verses 20 and 21 and 22 tells us about three men. And these three men exercised the power of faith in death. The one thing that Hebrews 11, 20, 21, and 22 wants us all to get is this, that no matter what happens in life, you can exercise faith in death. In fact, with the exception of Joseph, listen to me, the exception of Joseph, those three guys did not live a good, faithful lives. Like us, they were not always perfectly trusting in God. Like us, many times they succumbed to their fears. Like us, many times they compromised their convictions. Like us, many times they took things into their own hands and made a mess of things. Like us, they, by the grace of God, continued until the day they went to be with the Lord. And the reason these three men were chosen here in Hebrews 11, 20, 21, and 22 is because of their faith that was manifested in their death. Now you can turn with me to Hebrews 11, if you haven't already, beginning at verse 20. By faith, Isaac blessed Jacob, then Esau, in regard to their future. By faith, Jacob, when he was dying, blessed each of Joseph's sons and worshiped as he leaned on the top of his staff. By faith, Joseph, when his end was near, spoke about the exodus of the Israelites from Egypt and gave instructions about his bones. Here are three men. Regardless of their ups and downs in life, they died trusting in the promises of God. Regardless of their failures and successes in life, they left a legacy of faith when they died. Regardless of their strength and weaknesses, all three exhorted the next generation to trust and believe in the promises of God that they will happen, whether it's in their lifetime or in the lifetime of their children. Regardless of these three men's joys and sorrows in life, they left behind not a fortune as much as a bequest of faith. Bequest in what God said. Now, there's something very important here that I don't want you to miss. You know, and I know, that it is easy to start strong, easy to start with enthusiasm. But it is the finishing well that really matters. It is the finish line that really is important. It is the ending that really counts. Let me illustrate this. Just give you an example from everyday life. The name Mickey Thompson used to be one of the most recognized names in auto racing. Before NASCAR, he was big name. His team built the fastest cars on track. But none of them ever brought Thompson a checkered flag. In all 29 races that his cars has entered into, they often took the lead, but never won a race. You say, why? Because they never finished a race. Thompson could make the fastest cars, but he could not build them to last. They all broke down during the race engines blew up, gearboxes broke, carburetors failed. Thompson's cars were good starters. Thompson's cars were good runners, but Thompson's cars were not good finishers. Hebrews 11, 20, 21, and 22 praises Isaac, Jacob, and Joseph for finishing well. For finishing well. For running the race all the way to the end. They did not conk out right before the finish line. What is their secret? All three of them trusted in the promises of God to their forefather Abraham. You see, every one of them believed that promise of God. What did God promise Abraham? Three things. He promised Abraham a land of promise. He promised Abraham a great nation. And he promised Abraham that the Messiah will come from the loin of his descendants through Jacob's line. None of these three men have experienced any of these promises of God. They did not see it with their eyes. They did not experience it themselves. But they believed them by faith. They knew God is going to keep his word no matter what happens. And not only that, but they could tell each subsequent generation that they must believe and trust in the promises of God. They delivered to the next generation a bequest of faith. They left their descendants a legacy of trusting in the promises of God, of taking God at his word, no matter how much it delay, no matter how much it doesn't appear like it, but it's going to happen. They told their progenies to wait expectantly for the promises of God to be fulfilled. Now, I want to just give you the span of time, okay? From the time that God gave Abraham the promise, and he said, your descendants will go to Egypt into slavery, and then I'll bring them out again. So from the time of Abraham receiving the promise to the time they actually got into the promised land, it was about 400 years. And then 1,600 years later, the promise completely and totally fulfilled when Jesus Christ, the descendant of Abraham, came on the scene from heaven, the Son of Man and Son of God. But it was 200 years, if you remember the 400 years before they got out, is 200 years from the time God promised Abraham and Joseph was passing that legacy into his children. 200 years. It was 200 years more before Moses came, which we'll see in the next message, and took them out of the land of the slavery into the promised land. Just think about this. 200 years later, what Joseph said to his descendants took place. I wish I have the time that I can go through all the lives of those three guys, but I don't, so I'm going to go very fast, very quickly. Isaac, the son of promise. My goodness, he turned out to be a colorless guy. He cared more about his stomach and his taste of food than the promises of God. He really did. I mean, literally, he had to be tricked into obedience to the will of God through his wife. Through the younger son, Jacob, is the promise going to be fulfilled? But he was trying to do a run around God's promises and was going to bless Esau. Why? Because of his gluttony. Esau was a boy who was out wild, you know, catching wild food and cooking it for his father just the way he likes it. And he allowed that gluttony to cloud his vision of what God said to Rebekah. Two nations come out of your womb, but the younger shall rule the older. But he obeyed nonetheless at the end. And that's what the Hebrews 11 is trying to tell us. Jacob turned Israel, God changing his name. He was a schemer, and he was a manipulator. He was a deceiver. He could experience some incredible spiritual heights, like a vision of the coming Messiah with the ladder coming up from heaven to earth and the angels up and down. And he can see that vision, the spiritual height in his life. And he could experience spiritual lows that caused him to manipulate and to cheat. But his last dying act was to pass the spiritual legacy to the sons of Joseph. Joseph was the exception of all three because he remained faithful all of his life. From the time he was a teenager, he was faithful to God. From the time he was a young man, he was faithful to God. God destined him for the throne of Egypt, the superpower of the day. albeit through the pit and the prison, but he got to the palace nonetheless. He left a legacy of faith. He exhorted his children. He said, you are going to see the promises of God fulfilled. And if you don't, then you tell your next generation. He said, I am so confident that God will keep his word. It doesn't matter how many hundreds of years it's going to take. And therefore, I want you to promise me that you will take my bones with you when you leave Egypt. I mean, that's confidence in the promise of God. And they did. As they got onto the Exodus, they made sure to carry Joseph's bones with them. You see, he believed the promises of God, even though he did not experience it fully. All three men, they may have faltered and they may have fumbled in life, yet they gave their children the greatest inheritance that they could ever give anyone. Legacy of trusting in the promises of God. Legacy of believing in the Word of God. Legacy of believing in God's plan for their life. Legacy of believing and worshiping God alone, not any other gods. So let me ask you this question. Regardless of your age, have you ever asked yourself, what legacy are you leaving behind? Some of you may say, well, Michael, I'm young and I can't think of that right now. Why not? If you ever want to get to the finish line, you've got to start in the line somewhere. You might as well start now. Are you planning to leave your descendants money? Let me assure you, money can ruin them. Are you planning on leaving them possessions? Let me assure you that possessions could possess them. But if you are planning on leaving your descendants, your testimony of how God saved you, of how God redeemed you, of how God provided for you, of how God blessed you, then you are leaving them the greatest legacy you could leave them. What legacy are you leaving the body of Christ? Is it souls that are saved because of things you have done and said, that are going to meet you in heaven and thank you for what you've done? Is it lives that are transformed because of what you have done through the power of Christ? Recently, I was reading the statistics of some family in Pennsylvania left $404 million to the Nature Conservancy. $404 million. I said, that's fine. But I wonder who shall give to save the lost. When I read about Bill Gates Foundation giving $3.3 billion to education, I said, fine, but I wonder who will give to the preaching of the only message that can change the world. When I read about Ted Turner giving $1 billion to saving the environment, I would say, fine, but I wonder who will give to those who can be saved from darkness of sin. When I read about Jeffrey Bean giving $20 million to the Society of the Prevention of Cruelty to Animals, I said, that's okay, but I wonder who's going to give to the only message that prevents cruelty to humanity. Like Thompson's cars, there are many people who start well but end badly. And that is why Hebrews 11, 20, 21, 22 tells us about the importance of ending well. Regardless of your age, plan to end well. Because when you plan to end well, you're going to go well.
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12: 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You want to see his name lifted high. You want to see people snatched out of the jaws of Satan and sin. You want people move from heading toward hell to heaven. And therefore, it is vitally important that we do this in practical ways. Because in the end, as all we want is to hear from the lips of our precious Lord Jesus, well done. You notice he didn't say much done, but he said well done. He expects us to be faithful with whatever he has given us. Well done, good and faithful servant. And we want to be a blessing to future generations. 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
21: 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And just a warning that today's program may contain language which some listeners could find offensive.
22: Sunset Ridge by Nicole Alexander, narrated by Cynthia Howell. This is a Daisy recording produced by the Vision Australia Information Library Service, commencing on January the 9th, 2015. This book was published by Bantam in 2013. No unauthorised copying, broadcasting, or public performance of this recording is permitted. Madeline took a step back in fright, tripped, and fell on her bottom. Directly above, a man on horseback loomed over her. Scrambling from beneath his shadow and the horse's inquisitive sniffing of her leg, she stood. Gave me a fright. Who are you? The sun was directly over his shoulder, making his features difficult to see. Are you Ross?
0: She lifted her hand in an attempt to block the sun. Ross Evans. I should be asking who you are. The voice was gruff. He held out his hand and Madeline passed him the wrench. I'm Madeline, George's sister. You look like him. Oh, George? No, your grandfather, girlie. Come on, I'll give you a lift home. He extended an arm the colour of mahogany. I can walk. Light continued to block the rider's features. In about 10 minutes, your arms and legs will be red raw from the sun, and it doesn't look like they've seen much sun lately. Too much sun exposure is bad for you. Madeline felt foolish. She knew the rules. A shady hat and a long-sleeved shirt were vital in the bush if you didn't want to get heat-stressed and burned. Bad for everything, too much sun, bad for man and beast and the land and you. Get up. It wasn't so much as a request as a command. I haven't ridden for... Don't worry. Ned here can smell a newbie for miles. Madeline put a foot in the freed stirrup and was roughly flung up on the horse's back. She grabbed hold of her shoulder and rubbed it. He nearly pulled my arm out of its socket. Well, you looked like you had more spring than that. Hang on. She did her best to follow the man's advice, her bare thighs rubbing against the coarse horsehair and perspiration pooling at the waistband of her shorts. By the bony shape of his shoulders and the grey hairs on his neck, Ross Evans was an older man. Why do you help us out here on Sunset Ridge? That's my business. Grip with your legs and hang on to me. So you're Ross Evans. Tentatively taking hold of his shirt tail, Madeline bobbed up and down as Ned trotted towards the woolshed. Did you know my grandfather? You must have. You said I looked like him. Ned plodded along the road. What can you tell me about him? Madeline persisted. They rode on quietly as the bush settled under a mantle of heat. Why don't you want to talk about him? Ned's pace slowed. I got no reason to. What if I told you I was hoping to organise an exhibition of my grandfather's work and that I'm looking for anything that can help me understand his life better and therefore the choices he made regarding his painting? Ahead, the iron roof of the woolshed appeared between the trees. Gradually, the cavernous building and adjoining yards grew bigger as Ross and Madeline approached. Ned stopped abruptly at the woolshed. Do I get off here? Madeline asked. When no answer came, Madeline ignored his offered arm and slid awkwardly to the ground. What was my grandfather like, Mr. Evans? She caught a glimpse of a jutting chin. Was he like father after the war? Ain't nobody called me Mister in a long time. The horse lowered his head and closed his eyes. The old man crossed one wrist over the other and stared across the paddock. Then he pushed his wide-brimmed hat slowly back off his forehead. His face was wrinkled and sun-brown, and the lines at the corner of his thin lips drooped downwards as if he'd lived his entire life dissatisfied. In contrast, his blue eyes were still bright. He spent most of his time here on the property after the war. Ross began haltingly. When your great-grandfather died in the mid-1920s, Dave took over the running of the place from his mother. I never laid eyes on him until the 40s. Saw him in Banyan one day with your mother. She must have been 12 or 13 years younger than I was. And? Madeline encouraged. He sent her away to a fancy school. The words lingered. I saw her once or twice before she married. Madeline sensed loss and longing in the silence that followed, until he suddenly spoke again. One more thing. Your grandparents hated your grandfather painting. How do you know that? A glossy rump was the last she saw of horse and rider, as they headed back in the direction of the Banyan River. Madeline gingerly rotated her shoulder and headed home. That night, dinner was late. Although the air conditioning did its best, it was battling the residual heat of a 44-degree day, and at 8 p.m. the temperature was still in the mid-30s. With the house in darkness to avoid using unnecessary heat-emitting appliances, Madeline joined Rachel in the kitchen, where they shut the doors to contain the cooler air and set up an electric fan on the sink. Madeline sat at the table, probing the sunburned skin on her arms, silently promising herself to never again complain about a stifling night in her studio apartment, with its piles of art books and view of the city skyline. Rachel cracked a tray of ice cubes into a jug of water. The fan whirred noisily, its ancient head clacking ominously as it rotated from left to right. "Ordinary evening," George commented on arrival. He was red-eyed and his speech was a little slurred. Madeline knew that her brother had been cooped up in the station office since returning for a late lunch. However, she didn't think he'd been doing the bookwork. "We should have dinner," Madeline suggested, as George drained one beer and reached for another. "I'm not hungry," George mumbled, opening the bottle and pouring it into a glass. Madeline put a hand on his. "Sure you are. You've just been out in the heat too long today." She poured some water for him, and at her insistence, he took a tentative sip. "I tell him all the time to drink more water," Rachel began, dishing up Sonia's slow-cooked stew, "but he always tells me that beer's more refreshing." The fan gave a screech, vibrated loudly, and then resumed its task. Rachel set the plates on the table, buttered bread and handed out cutlery. Madeline began to eat and immediately felt better. Now she knew why the fridge was stacked with leftovers. "It's tasty," she encouraged. Although the food was heavy in her stomach, she knew that in a few days too, she would be picking at her meals, so it was best to eat up before the heat sapped her appetite. "Sonia's a good cook." "Well, it's taken her a while," Rachel replied between small mouthfuls. "I even sent her to a cooking school one weekend. For the first 2 months she was here, I thought she was trying to kill us. It was meat and three veg every night, wasn't it, George? And either mutton or corned meat sandwiches for lunch." George wiped at the gravy with some buttered bread. "Oh, it wasn't too bad." "That's not what you said at the time," Rachel argued. "The thing is, Maddie," George began, "we didn't have a choice when she applied for the job after Nancy retired." "Why, it's only the two of you here. You don't really need a cook come housekeeper." Rachel's fork tapped the edge of her plate sharply. "There have always been staff at Sunset Ridge. And Sonia being a Jackson," she continued, "well, we had to take her on." "Why's that?" Madeline's appetite was diminishing. The hot meal wasn't agreeing with her. "Because she's a Jackson, and the Jacksons have always worked here." George ran a finger across the gravy-smeared plate and licked it. "You know that." Actually, Madeline had never given the subject much thought. Jude had had help. However, that was only after the decision was made for her to work side by side with their father on the property, as well as handling the bookwork. Back then, they were financially better off employing a housekeeper who could also care for the kids, especially as over the years, her father's mood swings worsened and station hands became difficult to find. George sipped at the water. "The first Jackson arrived here sometime after the Great War. Julie, I think the girl's name was. Most of them have been cooks or housekeepers, and I think there was a maid once." Madeline thought of the account she discovered yesterday in the schoolroom. "What about a Miss C?" "Oh, the name isn't familiar. Anyway, after Sonia goes, I'm pretty sure that'll be the last of the line, which is a pity," George conceded. "The family's been in the district for over 100 years. "What about Nancy? Is she still about?" Madeline had a vision of sitting down to tea with their elderly former housekeeper to discuss family history and perhaps the unknown Miss C and the missing paintings. It was a thrilling thought. Dead. Rachel placed her knife and fork together, most of the stew untouched. Sonia found her in bed and apparently spent a good few minutes trying to wake her up, before realizing that that wasn't going to happen any time soon. Oh. Madeline brushed away the beads of sweat peppering her forehead and began to clear their plates. Although discovering anything about her grandfather, apart from trying to view the landscape with an artist's eye, had been far from Madeline's thoughts when she had decided to make the trip home, she was now cautiously optimistic. The discovery of the account for the unknown commissioned works was intriguing, and Ross Evans was an unexpected bonus. I met Ross Evans this morning. He said he recalled seeing Grandfather and Jude in Banyan in the 1940s. That must have been just after Granny Harrow was killed and before Jude was sent away to boarding school. George's eyes bulged. How on earth did you get that out of the old fella? Well, it took a bit of prodding. He came round when I called him Mr. Evans. I'll be. George looked at his wife. Politeness will win every time, George, Rachel said with approval. Well, what else did he say? Her brother asked. Well, he wouldn't tell me why he was helping out here. He did say that Grandfather took over the property in the mid-1920s when his father died. That sounds about right, George agreed. Mum told me that her grandmother Lily stayed on after GW died. As she got older, the heat really bothered her, so she moved to Brisbane in the late 1930s and eventually died in the 50s. It's possible Sonia might know something about Grandfather Harrow, don't you think, George? Rachel asked. I doubt it. It's a bit before her time. Although she's a Jackson, and therefore she must be related to the Julie Jackson who came to work here after the war. It's a pity Nancy isn't still alive. Madeline agreed. Their former housekeeper had been here on Madeline's last visit home 3 years ago. A modest woman, she reminded Madeline of an elderly aunt pottering in the garden, baking butter biscuits and ironing in front of a portable television in the kitchen. The more she thought of Nancy and her many kindnesses, patting her shoulder at breakfast, cooking her favourite meal of lasagna and salad, the worse Madeline felt about not saying goodbye to her the last time she left the property. You're right, Rachel. It wouldn't hurt to sit down and have a chat with Sonia. You never know what she might know.
22: Sunset Ridge by Nicole Alexander. Narrated by Cynthia Howell. Chapter 13. Banyan, Southwest Queensland, Australia, September 1916. Harold tried not to stare as the Harrows headed out of the village following the court case. What he wanted to do was turn on his heel and walk away. Instead, he watched the family's departure, a mixture of anger and relief flooding through him. Just as well they never accepted our invitation to tea, Mr. Lawrence said in a low voice. Otherwise, we'd never live the association down. Harold turned and faced his father. Having decided to delay opening the ironmongery until the trial was over, Mr. Lawrence was ready for business. Luther isn't going to jail, father. Mr. Lawrence ignored his son. Of course, we know why they never paid us a visit. Too high and mighty, them Harrows. Too good to be mixing with townsfolk. Harold knew his mother didn't feel the same way, although following Luther's arrest his father had forbidden him to attend the court hearing or mix with the Harrow family. His mother had been inclined to see both sides of the court case. Harold's father, on the other hand, dredged up 4 generations of Harrow flaws, both real and imagined, which in his mind finally culminated in the family's ultimate fall from grace. Well, it's a work day, lad, even if justice hasn't been done. Yes, sir. Harold watched as his father walked down the street to the store. Although Harold had never been one to hold a grudge, the altercation with Thaddeus at the Banyan show had soured their friendship,
0: He couldn't understand what had got into his best mate. However, one thing was certain. Harold was not going to put up with it. That Harrow boy probably deserved it, had been the standard refrain from many townsfolk upon hearing of Harold's clash with Thaddeus. The fact that some of these well-wishers had never previously spoken to Harold suggested a level of support verging on collusion. However, regardless of motivation, the shared sentiments had buoyed him. Across the road at the courthouse, people began to spill out onto the street. The crowd reminded him of meat ants, a seething mass of occupants scurrying towards their next food source. Although the street teemed with clusters of people and drays coming and going, when the Harrow wagon finally disappeared down the dusty road, a strange remoteness seeped through Harold. He knew he had to head back to the ironmongery, yet the thought of listening to the idle chatter of customers with only one subject on their minds held little appeal. Even heading to the river and the boat didn't interest him.

general store. In response, Coralie gave her friend a forced smile and shook her head. Julie walked away alone. Down the middle of the street, a gust of wind lifted spirals of dust, which skittered across the surface to disappear into scrub and red ridges. In its wake, Coralie followed. Harold trailed her at a distance, careful not to catch anyone's attention. As he pursued her, he reflected on the conversation he had shared with Thaddeus at the marbles game. Was his old friend interested in the girl? Harold considered the idea and quickly disregarded it. If there was any threat to his interest, it was Luther, for hadn't the girl appeared on his behalf in court? Coralie moved quickly. At this rate, she would be at the village limits and cutting cross-country to the ramshackle dwelling she lived in, before he had left the last of the village houses in his wake. With a rush of adrenaline, Harold ran after her. The unmade road was hard beneath the leather soles of his shoes, and although he retained a steady pace, soon Coralie disappeared from view. At the bend in the road where civilization met scrub, he came to an abrupt stop amid a scatter of dirt. Coralie leaned against a tree, her skin layered in speckled sunlight. "What are you doing following me?" Weariness looked out through red-rimmed eyes. Harold did his best to compose himself. He had intended to wait a month or so before approaching Coralie and revealing his intentions and putting his case forward when he was sweating and out of breath was not the most promising of starts. But seeing her at the courthouse, knowing what she'd done for Luther, pulled him from uncertainty to a sense of purpose. "I wanted to speak to you." "Must be urgent then, is it, Harold Lawrence? You're running after me and all?" She swayed back and forth against the tree. "I've been thinking about the future." Harold rolled his lips together, the action refocusing his thoughts. Coralie had always been quick with her tongue. He had seen boys with less experience slink away from her in silence. "I've decided I should make myself plain so there's no mistake." "About what?" A slight puckering appeared around her eyes. He had her interest. "About you and me." "You and me?" Coralie nibbled intently at a fingernail before wiping the unruly nail against her skirt. "Why, you've hardly given me the time of day, Harold Lawrence, lording it around the place as if you was landed, mixing with them snooty-nosed Harrow boys." Harold frowned. "You stood up for Luther in court." Coralie crossed her arms. "He stood up for me, I do the same for a dog." Harold was not so sure about that. "So there ain't nothing in it then?" "In what?" Her eyes narrowed. "In you speaking for Luther Harrow. You're not outing with him." "Luther?" For a moment, Coralie looked confused. "No," she said quietly. "Not Luther." "Anybody?" A shadow turned the sea-green brightness of her eyes dark. "Why? You interested?" She manoeuvred against the bark of the tree, crossing slim legs at her ankles. "Maybe." Harold expected Coralie to say something, and when she remained silent, he realised he was quite pleased with her response. "So you reckon you'd out with me?" Coralie's mouth gaped. Harold didn't know if she was weighing up the merits of his question or preparing to bolt into the scrub. "Well, I'm thinking." Harold shoved his hands in his pockets. He'd not imagined things would go this way. In fact, he had expected the girl to jump at the chance. "Well, hurry up, a man hasn't got all day." Coralie stepped out from beneath the shade of the tree. It was past noon, and with spring's arrival, a haze hovered above the scrub. "If there weren't no funny business." A red stain seeped up Harold's neck. "On my honour." "Your mother and father won't like it," Coralie said defiantly. "I reckon they won't have much say in it. Besides, I haven't ever set eyes on someone like you, not ever." The words escaped before Harold gained control of his mouth. For a second, he worried that he'd scared the girl off. Coralie had an uncertain look about her, like a person hoping for good, but not quite trusting to believe in the possibility of it.
wide, unblinking

eyes greeted his thoughts. 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"I've been watching you for a while, and I figured that you and me, well, that we'd make a good pair." Maybe, Coralie conceded. "Although I ain't nothing to anyone around here." Harold took a step towards her. "You're something to me." "You don't know anything about me, Harold Lawrence. Me and mine, well, we're sure not like you and yours." "And do you think the world will be the same place after the war, Coralie? Because I sure don't." Coralie tilted her head to one side. "My pa always says that it never hurt a person to hope. So I'll see you then, next Saturday, noon, at the river behind the ironmongery." "Sure, I'll be there, Harold Lawrence." Walking away, Harold wondered why he didn't feel more pleased. His eye had been on the girl for quite some time, and they would soon begin outing together. Yet right now, men were dying in defence of the Empire, and here he was working in his father's ironmongery, listening to gossip and chasing the girl he hoped to marry one day. It didn't feel right. He didn't feel right. And Harold knew that the hollowness bashing at his innards would not be satisfied by Coralie Shaw. There were great battles being waged at this very moment, and he was thousands of miles away. Chapter 14. Chassy Farmhouse, 10 miles from Saint-Omer, northern France, September 1916. The British soldier lay on a stretcher on the kitchen's flagstone floor. His face was pale in the lamplight. The doctor, a sandy-haired captain, was leaning over him, injecting tetanus antitoxin. With each jab of the needle, a man squirmed and frowned wordlessly. The injuries to the man's body were incomprehensible to Madame Chassy. Dirt-grey bandages ringed his thighs and torso, and a facial bandage was soaked with blood. "Morphine?" she asked hopefully. Captain Harrison looked up, his face taut. "We're out of it. And even if I did have it, there's always someone who needs it more," the American replied, peering between the other men before turning his attention back to his patient. Madame Chassy waited for Lisette to translate. While the older woman was capable of grasping the basics, the dark-haired youngster was reasonably adept with English, having learned the language from an English cousin prior to the outbreak of war. Lisette translated the captain's words quickly, and then squared her shoulders against the farmhouse door. She knew a scolding was waiting for her once she and Madame Chassy were alone. She was the one who'd taken the lantern outside to guide her way to the toilet, and it was the lantern that had alerted the men to the farm's existence. When Lisette's wary voice had sounded outside the farmhouse walls, accompanied by those of strangers, Madame Chassy knew that duty called yet again. Sitting on the floor beneath the window were two more wounded British soldiers, dark stains of blood tracing bandages on their thighs. The small farmhouse was heavy with the scent of unwashed bodies and the meaty stink of wounded flesh. Madame Chassy rubbed agitatedly at the neckline of her dress and poked another length of wood into the firebox. She felt both invaded and inadequate, and had she not been cursed with pride, an escape outside, even if it meant standing in the rain, would have been tempting. The doctor rested his hand on the soldier's brow. "There's nothing more I can do. You may survive." The three ambulance drivers and soldiers surrounding him took a step back so he could stand. Madame Chassy set a pot of coffee and some cups onto the table, a semblance of control returning. "S'il vous plaît." She gestured at the chairs. "Oui?" The doctor accepted readily and was joined by an Englishman of equal rank. Apologies were given for the intrusion. Madame Chassy inclined her head in acknowledgement, although refrained from smiling. The other officer, Captain Holt, was older than the doctor, the puffy bags ringing his eyes and the thinning hair over his temples were matched by a watchful demeanour.
The three drivers, men of lesser rank, drank their coffee standing and accepted slices of freshly baked bread with grateful smiles and nods of appreciation. All the while, Madame Chassis observed Lisette. Rarely talkative, the girl had been forced to overcome her shyness over the past few weeks. A constant stream of men arrived for billeting or appeared in the field beyond the creek, cautiously crossing the stream and inquiring if they could stay in the barn. Madame Chassis had learned not to ask many questions, for there was talk of the odd soldier simply walking away from the front line, and it was said the British would shoot any of their men who did such a thing. Sunset Ridge by Nicole Alexander, narrated by Cynthia Howell. This book was published by Bantam in 2013. No unauthorised copying, broadcasting, or public performance of this recording is permitted.

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Hello, listeners. Thank you for tuning in today for Readings from Choice magazine. I'm Penny Lee, and today we're going to be looking at a couple of interesting issues. Firstly, superannuation health checks, which may seem helpful, but Jani Blackerley reveals they can be anything but. And then secondly, just in case you're feeling a little bit grim after the superannuation issue, we're going to look at pizza ovens. This article's called Topping Mad. So that will be more fun, but let's start with this super dodgy article on page 23 of the August issue of Choice magazine. Free superannuation health checks, which may seem helpful, and Jani Blackerley tells us now how they can be anything but. And the story starts, in her retirement, Carolyn Bond has taken up an unusual hobby. Since 2022, the former consumer advocate has been spending part of her time trawling the web for dodgy superannuation advertisements, plugging in her details, and then taking note of what happens next. I was getting so many phone calls, it got to the point where I thought, I better get another phone. So I have another phone, another name, another email. I have a spreadsheet where I track it all. But it's a bit messy now, she says. The people on the other end of the phone make Carolyn all kinds of promises. One man assures her she can be $200,000 better off in her retirement if she switches super funds without taking on any extra risk. You have nothing to lose and everything to gain, trumpets a pitch document that was sent to Carolyn. The promises roll in, despite the fact that these types of callers are not legally allowed to provide financial advice or sell a financial product. They are what the industry calls lead generators, and recent financial scandals have experts calling for them to be banned altogether. Now, what exactly are lead generators? Lead generators gather your information, sometimes without your consent, from various interactions that you may have had online, perhaps from web forms that you've filled out or social media surveys that you've responded to or a competition that you've entered. They might set up web pages that offer customers a free super health check or similar services and promote them heavily on social media through ads or partnerships with financial influencers. Angel Zhong, Deputy Dean of the Department of Economics, Finance and Marketing at RMIT University, says influencers, that's financial influencers, often push the boundaries of what constitutes financial advice and nudge people towards lead generators for a kickback or a commission. There's no such thing as a free lunch, says Zhong. That's especially true in the world of online marketing. Once the lead generators have your details, they will then call you on the phone to get you interested in a product. In the world of superannuation, they're usually trying to convince you to switch your superannuation to a financial product with higher fees and higher risks. Legal loopholes and anti-hawking laws. While the lead generator can't legally sell you the financial product or service themselves without a license, they will often get you interested in switching your super fund without mentioning the name of the product that they're trying to get you to invest in. Once the cold lead is sufficiently warmed up, they will forward you on to a financial advisor who is licensed and allowed to sell a financial product. It's a way around the legal protections and so-called anti-hawking provisions designed to prevent the cold call selling of financial products. Xavier O'Halloran, CEO of Super Consumers Australia, says it's the simplicity of the premise that hooks people in. People are being sold on the idea that they might be in a poor-performing superannuation fund, and they can click a button and find out if they are, and then find a better one. But what typically follows from sharing their details is a series of high-pressure sales tactics very carefully crafted to get people to switch superannuation funds for very, very high fees and higher risk, he says. Shield and First Guardian collapse. Alyssa Jackson has no idea how the lead generators got her phone number. The Gold Coast woman who says she has always taken an interest in superannuation and regularly checks her balance. And she was at her local Woolworths supermarket in 2023 when she got a call offering her a comparison for free. I thought, well,
What can it hurt? She says. Alyssa says she was passed through multiple people over the phone, who she describes as very smooth, before being convinced to roll over most of her superannuation into a new platform called First Guardian. By 2025, the First Guardian Master Fund had infamously collapsed, along with the demise of another investment scheme, Shield Master Fund. It left more than 11,000 Australians with little hope of ever seeing their retirement savings again. Alyssa lost around $60,000 in the collapse, a terrible outcome for her, but a small amount compared to many other victims. The corporate regulator, the Australian Securities and Investments Commission, or ASIC, is still working through several ongoing court cases relating to the twin collapses, and liquidators are still trying to recover assets. But in total, about $1.1 billion of people's retirement savings may have been lost in the scandal. Appearing before a parliamentary committee in May this year, ASIC confirmed that First Guardian and related funds had paid more than $100 million to lead generators to drum up business. Experts call for ban on lead generators. Stephanie Tonkin, CEO of Consumer Action Law Centre, says given the evidence of the harm that has been caused by lead generation, it is time for an outright ban. Getting to the bottom of the extent and harm of lead generation is difficult because it is such a hidden problem. It is lurking in the background, she says. But there's no doubt, she says, that lead generation has become a significant source of consumer harm. O'Halloran from Super Consumers Australia agrees that it's time the practice was banned, as does ASIC Commissioner Alan Kirkland. Kirkland also argues against any kind of licensing of lead generators as a potential remedy, which some in the industry have called for. We don't see any benefit from licensing lead generators. Based on what we've seen in our work over time in this area, a clear ban on lead generation activities in relation to super would be more likely to protect consumers into the future, Kirkland says. ASIC has taken the step of publishing a list of lead generator businesses on its website, along with financial advice firms that work with them. Kirkland says it's important information for consumers. The people on the other end of the line can seem quite knowledgeable. We really do encourage people to be on the lookout for anybody that's encouraging them to move their super, he says. Super Members Council, the peak body representing industry super funds, also wants a ban on lead generation. When you look at those searing case studies and witness and victim testimonials from those terrible collapses of Shield and First Guardian, this wasn't driven in the main by individual consumers articulating that they were looking actively for a switch. It's often started with that clickbait activity, Council CEO Misha Schubert says. Super funds need to step up. Super Consumers O'Halloran says that big industry funds also have a role to play and says they've been asleep at the wheel when it comes to combating harmful lead generation practices. They saw these outlaws from their fund and did little to question or prevent it. They failed to engage with their members, and the lead generators preyed and took advantage of that, he said. Schubert from the Super Members Council maintains that superannuation funds are providing consumers with warnings about dangerous products. But O'Halloran argues that every part of the super system must step up and take part in stamping out these predatory practices. I have a harder time trying to leave my internet provider, electricity provider, or my health insurance than my super fund, says O'Halloran. Where is that call to understand why I am leaving? I think they could do a lot to warn people at that point. Treasury is currently considering consultation feedback on ways to curb harmful lead generation activity and is expected to hand its recommendations to the government in the coming months. And that concludes that report. And there's a couple of key messages throughout that I'll just read out. Firstly, your information is gathered, sometimes without your consent, from interactions you may have had online. That's in the first place. And then what typically follows is a series of high-pressure sales tactics. And there is no doubt that lead generation has become a significant source of consumer harm. And that concludes
that article called Super Dodgy, Free Superannuation Health Checks, may seem helpful, but Jani Blackerley reveals they can be anything but. And that report's from the August issue of Choice on pages 23 to 25. You're listening to Readings from Choice magazine. I'm Penny Lee, and we're recording this program in the studio of 1RPH in Canberra for the Radio Reading Network. And now, as promised, we're moving on to pizza ovens. This article is called Topping Mad. Fired up for a pizza oven, Rebecca Chiaramedaro serves up everything you need to know before buying one. This is on page 29 of the August issue of Choice. And she says, after being cooped up all winter, you might already be dreaming of outdoor mealtimes come springtime. If a new pizza oven's part of those plans, you've come to the right place. Got a hungry family to feed? You'll never need Uber Eats delivery ever again. Sick of the after-dinner clean-up? Feed the kids outside and you get to ignore spilt crumbs. Forget about washing up. Everyone can just eat with their hands. If a pizza oven sounds like the future of easy family dinners, here's our guide to sorting the bellissimo from the bad. We also cover safety considerations, especially important where kids are concerned. Firstly, number one, how to use a pizza oven. If you're new to using a pizza oven, it'll take a degree of trial and error. Don't expect perfect wood-fired pizza on the first attempt. With some models, the heat can be concentrated where the heat source is, for example, at the back. And in these instances, you'll need to continually rotate the pizza to achieve even cooking and browning. Cooking time will depend on the type of pizza you're cooking. In our test, it took 2 to 9 minutes to cook a homemade thin crust pizza. Some models have a viewing window to help you to monitor cooking progress, and this is helpful to keep the heat inside the oven. Continually opening the door can be fiddly and lead to significant heat loss. And the second point here is fuel types. The pizza ovens we've tested, and you can see those tests in the February 26 issue of Choice, they come in three fuel types. Firstly, electric pizza ovens. These are the easiest to use and just plug into a PowerPoint and away you go. The second one is gas pizza ovens, which are usually connected to a gas cylinder, like a barbecue. If you're using natural gas, you'll need a qualified gas fitter to connect you. And the third method is the wood-fired model, which either take wood pellets or wood logs and charcoal. Pellets can be bought by the bag and they light easily and produce minimal ash, whereas wood logs require you to build a fire. And here are the key things you need to consider if you're looking to buy a pizza oven. Firstly, portability. Do you want a pizza oven that you can take places, or do you want one that's a permanent fixture in your backyard? If it's a portable one you're after, make sure it's easy to move around and consider where you'll store it when it's not in use. And secondly, size. Are you happy to cook one pizza at a time, or are multiple pizzas at once on the menu? Don't forget that larger models have the added versatility to let you cook other foods like roasts and homemade bread. And then the third thing is pizza style. Not all pizza ovens will give you that authentic wood-fired flavour and look. Electric and gas-fueled ovens will produce similar results to cooking a pizza in an oven. So consider if you want the authentic wood-fired pizza or just a delicious baked pizza. And then the next point, the fourth point, is assembly. Some smaller pizza ovens require no assembly and are ready to go right out of the box. Larger types can take up to a few hours to assemble and require tools. And the fifth point, cool down time. It can take up to an hour for a pizza oven to cool down, even longer for wood-fired ovens. And then the last point is safety. Pizza ovens reach dangerously high temperatures, so you'll need the right tools to use the oven safely and make sure it's out of the reach of children. Some exterior surfaces can become dangerously hot to touch.
In some cases, the open flames may even lick out of the oven and leftover residue can catch on fire. So extreme caution is needed when using one. Now, accessories. What accessories do you think you might need? Firstly, pizza peel. A good quality pizza peel is a tool that can be used to safely insert and remove pizza from the hot oven, looking similar to a large spatula. It should be smooth and flat to allow the pizza to slide off easily and have a long enough handle so you don't need to get your hands too close to the heat. Nextly, you'll need an infrared thermometer. These can be handy to measure the temperature of the pizza stone so you know when it's preheated and ready to start cooking. And then, of course, heat-resistant gloves. You'll need high-quality heat-resistant gloves to keep your hands and forearms safe from burns when taking pizzas in and out of the oven and when adding more wood to the fire if it's a wood-fired stone. And now, pizza stone. These can duct and hold heat and keep the oven temperature stable when the pizza is added. They also help with evenness of cooking and getting the pizza base crispy. And a pizza cutter. A good quality pizza cutter will make cutting and serving your pizzas a breeze. And then you'll need a heat-resistant bristle brush or broom. These can be used to distribute coals around the oven, sweep ash out of the off the bricks, and clean ashes out of the oven after cooking. Right. And then on page 31, there's a box here called Why I'm a Pizza Oven Convert. This is by Margaret Rafferty. I'm not usually one for specialised appliances. Or rather, if I have them, they mostly stay buried at the back of the cupboard and rarely see the light of day. The fact is, I don't actually like cooking all that much, so I prefer a low-fuss approach. If I can't cook something on the stove or in the oven, I usually can't be bothered. That was until a pizza oven came into my life. Here's why this addition to my family's kitchen has won my heart. Firstly, you can make it simple or complicated. If I'm preparing for a family pizza night, I usually begin by making the dough and sauce the day before. Despite my general aversion to cooking, mixing up the ingredients for a perfect pizza base, shaping the dough balls, letting them rise, and having everything ready to go is a somehow enjoyable ritual. But for the days that I don't want to think that far ahead, no worries. Pizza dough is available from the supermarket, or you can easily use a shop-bought base. The same applies to the sauce. Homemade is great, and you can do white sauce or red, depending on the toppings you have in mind. But buying one off the shelf is also a good option. Too easy. Pizza is a popular choice. Is it any wonder that pizza is one of the most popular takeaway and home delivery options around? Who doesn't love the combination of carbs and fat? Cheese. And the choose-your-own-adventure approach to toppings. Everything from potato and rosemary to pepperoni and ham has its place on the dough. It can also accommodate most dietary restrictions. Vegetarian or vegan? No problem. There are lots of options for you too. For the celiac in the family, we found that the gluten-free bases sold at the supermarket taste pretty good. Pizza toppings can be as simple or as complex as you like, and there are options to suit all tastes. Everyone gets involved. Sometimes catering for a family can feel like a lonely pursuit. You're in the kitchen while everybody else waits for you to deliver the meal. Not so with the pizza oven. Everyone wants to get involved, from stretching the dough to arranging toppings to sliding it into the oven and manipulating the peel to get the perfect cook on all sides. All of it makes cooking feel more like a fun group activity than a chore. At a recent pizza night for my extended family, it seemed like the entire crowd of 15 people took a turn with the oven. It's quickly made our place the number one choice for a family get-together, with everyone keen to have another go. And you want more reasons to love a pizza oven? Not convinced? There are even more reasons why the pizza oven has won the place in my heart. When the weather is hot, I can cook outside and not make my kitchen even hotter. And it's fast. Once you get the pizza oven heated up, ours takes less than half an hour to come to temp, you can cook a pizza in a couple of minutes. Finally, it's for more than just pizza.
my husband decided that to really get the most out of a pizza oven, we needed a special cast iron skillet so he could cook steak in it. The high heat means the steak is rapidly seared while staying juicy and tender. And that's Margaret Rafferty, a pizza oven convert, on page 31 of the August issue of Choice. And that concludes Margaret Rafferty and Rebecca Chiarmidaro, topping mad, fired up for a pizza oven. Rebecca has served up everything you need to know before buying one, and Marg has definitely convinced us that you too could be a pizza oven convert. So that's from the August issue of Choice on pages 29 to 31. You're listening to Readings from Choice magazine, the August issue. I'm Penny Lee, and I'm now going to go back to the checkout, which is the section at the front of the issue, and it contains the latest consumer news in brief. So let's start with this one on page 5. JB Hi-Fi to refund customers after misleading pricing claims. This is by Jani Blackerly. Electronics retailer JB Hi-Fi has begun refunding around 200 customers over $250,000 after the Australian Competition and Consumer Commission, the ACCC, raised concerns around potentially misleading pricing claims on a number of products. The alleged misleading promotional pricing was discovered during monitoring of JB Hi-Fi's online product pricing between March and September 2025. The ACCC says JB Hi-Fi promoted 17 products as discounted from a previous higher price, when the products were either never offered for sale at that higher price or only offered at that higher price for a short period or long before the promotion. Businesses must not mislead consumers with incorrect pricing displays, including listing incorrect was prices when advertising promotions, whether online or in store, ACCC Commissioner Luke Woodward says. It is critical that businesses ensure that pricing information provided to consumers is accurate and that discount deals are genuine. We will not hesitate to take appropriate action when we see evidence of breaches of the Australian consumer law. And that's Jani Blackerly's piece from the checkout, JB Hi-Fi to refund customers after misleading pricing claims. And on page 6 of the checkout, Grilled, heading to court for greenwashing. Between January 2021 and April 2024, the restaurant chain Grilled ran a promotional campaign called Tree Day Tuesday. The business made various claims about donating some of the proceeds from food purchases to the planting of trees, such as donating $1 from every burger purchased on a Tuesday. But such claims have not passed muster with the Australian Competition and Consumer Commission, the ACCC, which launched court action against the business in June. We allege Grilled misled customers by overstating the extent of the donations that it would make and the environmental contributions from its Tree Day Tuesday promotion. We consider this to be a form of greenwashing, says ACCC Chair Gina Cass-Gottlieb. In fact, only a small percentage of purchases on Tuesdays qualified for a donation by Grilled because of the detailed conditions of the promotion, which we say were not disclosed or not adequately disclosed to customers. The conditions that applied effectively allowed Grilled to donate very little. Over 5 million burgers were bought on a Tuesday during the period in question, but only around 4% of those purchases qualified for a donation. The ACCC is seeking declarations of wrongdoing, penalties, court costs, and other orders. And that piece is by Andy Cole Morgan. It's on page 6 of the checkout, Grilled heading to court for greenwashing. And on page 8, the energy loyalty tax lives on. It's no secret that energy retailers don't always operate in the best interests of consumers. A common tactic is to continually lure in new customers with low prices, then stealthily raise them after they sign up. Retailers know that switching rates are very low. Customers will keep paying, unaware that they're being taken advantage of. Hence the term loyalty tax.
It was hoped that a recent pricing review by the Australian Energy Market Commission, the AEMC, would include recommendations to curb the machinations underpinning the loyalty tax. Instead, customers have been left to continue paying it. Energy Customers Australia CEO Dr. Brendan French says the keenly anticipated AEMC review was a massive missed opportunity. The loyalty tax is a trap that households, small businesses, and even retailers find themselves in. Just to keep their market share, retailers will offer unrealistic low prices, which they then need to hike up, often by 20% or more, within a year. What's worse, they fund these low prices by charging loyal customers more, says French. And that piece is by Andy Cole Morgan. The energy loyalty tax lives on page 8 of the checkout. And the last piece I'll read is on page 12 of the checkout, Middle East travel warnings relaxed. At the time of writing, a US-Iran peace deal is holding, questionable, and Smart Traveller has lowered alert levels for the Middle East air transit hubs from do not travel to reconsider your need to travel. Many destinations in the region, such as Lebanon, are still marked as do not travel, or level 4, the highest alert level. But transit hubs like the UAE, Emirates and Etihad Airways, and Qatar Airways, are at level 3, reconsider your need to travel. Smart Traveller advises you avoid non-essential travel to level 3 destinations. The travel advice applies to stopovers in the destination, as well as longer stays. So if you need to transit, stay as short a time as possible. Most travel insurance policies don't cover claims that arise as a result of war or to areas covered by do not travel advice. Some travel insurers may cover you to travel to destinations covered by a reconsider your need to travel warning, but many don't. So check the fine print of your travel insurance policy before you go. And we would certainly add that you should check Smart Traveller before you make any bookings and constantly check them as things are changing and do change rapidly in the Middle East. And that's by Jodie Bird. It's on page 12 of the checkout. And we don't have time today in today's program, but next week I'll read a couple of other items from the checkout, including scammers targeting Uber Eats and DoorDash customers, Australians a leading target for social media shills, and our fight for tougher scam laws continues. So look out for those in next week's program. And that's all we have time for today. I'm Penny Lee. Thank you very much for tuning in to listen to readings from Choice Magazine. We'll be continuing with this August 2026 issue next week. I'm Penny Lee. Thank you again for your company today. This program has been recorded in the studios of 1RPH in Canberra for the Radio Reading Network.

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4: Hello, welcome to Outside Source. It's Priya Rai with you live from the BBC newsroom. And on days like this, it really is a place where you feel at the forefront of things happening all around you. For the last 24 hours or so, many of the television screens have been showing tributes and memorable performances from Dolly Parton after she died aged 80. From where I am sat, I'm monitoring the news agency video feeds, and I can see Reuters have got a shot of her statue in Tennessee surrounded by flowers and balloons. We'll be hearing some of your tributes to her a little bit later. And separately, I'm also watching a camera feed from outside a court in California, from where there's been a big development for something very present in many of our lives, social media, and a settlement that has been reached between Meta and claims brought by several US states. With them come changes that need to happen to Meta apps. We'll go through all of that in a few moments.
5: BBC News with David Harper. Hundreds of people are missing, including nearly 300 foreign tourists, after devastating flash floods swept through northern Nepal. At least 95 people have been confirmed dead. The Nepalese government says preliminary reports suggest an earthquake may have triggered an avalanche that struck a river near the border with Tibet. Here's Azadeh Mushiri.
6: It's happened in a remote area. Rasuwa is in the northern part of Nepal. It's north of the capital Kathmandu, and it's near the border with Tibet. And so it's difficult to get emergency teams in. So far, more than a dozen helicopters have been deployed. The priority right now is obviously search and rescue operations. We do know that the casualty figures are already higher. And the true scale of this disaster, the true casualty figure, that's something we may not know for hours, if not days.
5: Meta, the holding company of Facebook and Instagram, has agreed a settlement with the 29 US states suing it for harming children. Meta will pay up to $17 billion, though it's denying wrongdoing. The states accused Meta of designing its products to be addictive for children and then hiding the research. Here's our business reporter, Ty Genwright.
7: This is the one that, after a series of similar cases, everyone was looking at and Meta was worried about. This figure, which is $17 billion, according to some of the statements, it does pale in comparison to what Meta's revenues are, $200 billion in 2025. It could have been an awful lot worse. You look at the market's reaction. The initial reaction in what they call pre-market trading over there was actually quite positive. Facebook shares were up by some 4%. Meta, I should say, currently down by around a half of 1%.
5: Pakistan's Prime Minister Shehbaz Sharif has suspended the country's health secretary after 14 newborn babies burned to death at a hospital in Islamabad. Some were just hours old. Mr. Sharif has expressed deep anger over the tragedy. The fire broke out in an air conditioning unit on a maternity ward at the Pakistan Institute of Medical Sciences, one of the country's main state-run hospitals. A French court has for the first time recognised cosmic radiation as a factor in the breast cancer of a former flight attendant. Sophie Leneau worked for Air France for 30 years, clocking up more than 12,000 flight hours, many of them at night. Hugh Schofield reports from Paris.
8: Sophie Leneau brought the case seeking to establish that her breast cancer, now in remission, was linked to her job. And for the first time in France, the court said yes, it was. It listed three factors: passive smoking on board airliners up to the year 2000, prolonged night working, which disturbs the body's natural rhythm, but also exposure to cosmic radiation. Sophie Leneau said she hoped her court victory would encourage other flight crew members to come forward for their cancers to be recognised as occupational.
5: Hugh Schofield with that report. This is the latest world news from the BBC. Russian officials say a Ukrainian drone attack has destroyed another warehouse run by its biggest online retailer, Wildberries. The governor of Tambov region said two people were wounded in the attack that caused a massive fire at the logistics centre. Russian strikes on Chernihiv, north of Kiev, are reported to have killed a woman and young child after hitting a residential building. A 46-year-old man is in custody in Italy after police found three anti-tank missiles in his van. Régis Normand, who comes from the Paris region, was originally arrested in June as he arrived in the southern port of Bari. He apparently told police the weapons had been undergoing repairs in Greece and that he was ferrying them back to the manufacturers. The government of Eswatini has rejected China's claims of insecurity in the country, calling them regrettable and unsupported. Officials say the recent arrest of foreign nationals, mostly Chinese, was part of a crackdown on suspected cybercrime. China's foreign ministry has urged its citizens to leave over security risks. Eswatini is one of the few countries that recognise the sovereignty of Taiwan, which China claims as part of its territory. Beijing suggested they relocate to South Africa. The Duke and Duchess of Sussex have arrived in Britain along with their children Archie and Lilibet. It's understood they'll be living as private citizens in the Cotswolds area west of London. Prince Harry and his wife Meghan left Britain and stepped back from royal duties 6 years ago and moved to California. Our senior royal correspondent Daniela Ralph is following the story.
2: We were told they were going to have a private home outside of London. The Cotswolds is an area they know well. In 2018, they rented a property there for a period of time. The children, Archie and Lilibet, have been enrolled in local schools. So that really is very much linked into the timing of this as well. Those schools will start back towards the end of next week. So they're now going to have around a week or so to settle in.
5: Daniela Ralph with that report. And that's the latest BBC News.
4: Hello, welcome to Outside Source. We are live from the floor of the BBC newsroom. It's Priya Rai with you here. And it has been a day where there has been lots going on around me, several conversations between teams in terms of the many stories happening around the world. We're going to touch on many of them over the course of this programme. But first of all, I'm having a scroll through the live reporting on the BBC News website of events in Nepal. A flash flood near Nepal's border with Tibet, where we're told at least 95 people have been killed in those floods and hundreds of tourists are missing. One of our reporters was saying how it's a popular time of year for pilgrims, in particular to the area. Of the missing tourists, they're from countries around the world, including India, but also 47 from America, 33 we're told from the UK as well. That is according to Nepal's tourist board. Some of the videos that I'll describe to you are particularly striking and also somewhat distressing. You can watch these on the BBC News website. There's aerial footage of the floods as they were coming down between mountains, between hillsides from above, and you can just see the sheer volume of water and the people running away as fast as they can as well as the floods come towards them. We will be talking about it in much more depth a little later in the programme. The first story I want to turn to and speak to one of our correspondents about is a big development in the world of social media. Now, in front of me, I am keeping an eye on the Reuters news agency feed because it's a camera that is fixed outside the court in California, in Oakland, where a trial has been going on, essentially. California has been one of several states that had taken Meta to court. And today there has been a multi-billion dollar settlement. The whole case has been over claims that Meta's platform, so that includes Facebook and Instagram, has harmed children. Claims Meta has consistently denied. But let's talk through this proposed settlement and also the changes that the settlement requires Meta to make as a result. So our technology correspondent and also host of the Interface podcast, Thomas Germain, is joining us now. So first of all, the top lines, the key pieces of information, if you like, that we are hearing from this agreement.
3: Yeah, so this is a truly monumental settlement, and I think what may be a watershed moment in the history of social media and the internet. So Meta has agreed to pay nearly $18 billion to settle claims around this lawsuit. But much more important, I think, even though that is a staggering amount of money, is the changes that the company has agreed to make to its platform in order to protect children. And there are a number of them. We're still going through the settlement to figure out all the details, but they include a number of things. There's going to be a default time limit of 2 hours. 2 hours for users under 18, and there'll be sort of a mandated bedtime, if you can think about it like that, where the app will be unavailable by default during the night. There'll be limits to notifications, and also some of the things that psychologists say push people to compare themselves to each other in a way that's harming to children. They're going to remove beauty filters, and there's going to be some changes to whether the number of likes a post receives for kids under 18. But I think the biggest thing here, and this is really a dramatic change, is that users under 18 will have the option to turn off the personalized feed. So they'll be able to disable the algorithmic recommendations. And we don't know exactly the details, but they'll be able to see something more akin to a chronological feed that people who grew up using the internet were used to before we entered this age of algorithms, which is a very different kind of app and a very different, perhaps, kind of internet that we could be moving towards if this sort of thing becomes the norm.
4: We are keeping an eye, Thomas, as we speak to you, because we're expecting a conference, a news conference, and an update from the Attorney General of California. So if we do get confirmation that that is happening, we will, of course, listen into it. Give us a sense of the numbers at play here, Thomas. There's close to 17 or 18 billion that's been agreed in total across all the states. But that's nothing compared to the number that was perhaps rumored at the start of this trial just last week.
3: Yeah, that's absolutely right. The litigants in this lawsuit said originally that they were asking for, I think it was over $1 trillion in damages. I believe they were asking for $1.4 trillion. That's a number that's nothing like $18 billion. And Meta is making hundreds of billions of dollars every year. And it's also worth noting, as we think about just like how big of a change and how bad this is for Meta, that Meta's stock prices are up today. There was a possibility that the changes could be much more dramatic, more draconian in terms of Meta's business and its ability to make money. The way the market is reacting is that this is good news for Meta. We knew there was going to be a problem here. It was likely that Meta was going to lose this lawsuit based on how other lawsuits have gone. So this is a lot of money. That's one of the biggest settlements in the world of technology, or at least internet-based technology companies that we've seen in the history of the United States, certainly. But this isn't, you know, business-ending stuff for the company.
4: So practically speaking, how do these changes that are being required of Meta, how can they be made? And does it mean that people outside of America could also see changes?
3: Yeah, so there's a couple things here that we don't know how they're going to play out. For example, the app is going to be unavailable to teenagers at night. What will that look like? Will they see a blank screen? Will the app fail to open? How will that play out? Will be able to turn off, or kids will be able to turn off the algorithmic feeds. What exactly will they see instead? And then also just disabling or hiding the number of likes a post gets. These are all kind of big technical changes that will take a while to implement. We don't know exactly what they'll be like. And you can be sure that anything that's hurting Meta's bottom line that they're mandated to do by law, they probably aren't going to implement in other parts of the world unless they're forced to. But this could set new norms for the industry, right? If American teenagers are seeing limits that makes the app safer for them, it'd be a harder sell for Meta and for other social media companies to not implement those in other parts of the world, because, you know, why do American teenagers deserve safety in a way that, you know, British teenagers don't, for example? So this is precedent-setting stuff. We don't know exactly how it will play out, but it's also worth noting that this doesn't mean that the app is safe for children now. And again, these changes are only applying to people under 18. So there are ways that the app hurts adults, or at least that's what critics say, that aren't being addressed here at all. So there are some ways that these are pretty limited changes, but it would be wrong to describe them as anything other than monumental.
4: Well, this is something we will return to a little bit later in the program. For now, though, Thomas Germain, thank you very much. I mentioned the Attorney General of California, who we can see is currently speaking, but just to give you a sense of what he's put out in a statement already, Ron Bonta is his name, and he said that the settlement will make social media less dangerous for our kids and make a difference to the world. And some of what we've heard from Meta so far says that they're pleased to announce that there has been this agreement, but it is urging others in the industry, the likes of TikTok and YouTube, to also implement the new framework, talking about its changes that it says it's going to make as well. It says success depends on all other social media platforms following Meta's lead. As I say, we will return to this. Now to one of the other big stories and people that has dominated much of the last 24 hours and whose music has been the soundtrack to many of your lives as well. In front of me, I am watching, amongst many things that I'm monitoring, a live camera from Tennessee, from Nashville as well. There are flowers mounting balloons. There is a big butterfly with the word Dolly inside it. I am, of course, talking about the country music legend Dolly Parton, who had died at the age of 80. Huge stars have been paying tribute to her, Taylor Swift and Beyonce amongst them, who called her a North Star, bold and brilliant, talented and tenacious. Flags across the United States are being flown at half-mast in her honour. She died in Nashville on Tuesday. She had a career spanning 60 years. And in that time, she sold more than 100 million records and became one of the most influential figures in country music. So now it's over to some of those who she inspired, other female country musicians who we're going to speak now to about Dolly Parton's impact on them. Recy Palmer is a country music artist who debuted in 2007 with the single Country Girl and made her the first African-American woman to chart a country song since 1988. She's joining us from North Carolina. Tatiana Marie is a country singer-songwriter who's based in Miami. And Karina Erickson, who's part of Tyra and Magnolia Road, which is a country music act and based in Sweden. Now, I'm going to begin with the three of you, with the music. Rizzy, I wonder if you can, and I should say to our listeners, I'm going to get a sense of the vocals from the three of you as well. But Rizzy, what comes to mind? What music, what song comes to mind when you think of Dolly Parton?
9: Oh, my gosh. Well, first of all, thank you so much for having me. Coat of Many Colors. It's my favorite Dolly Parton song. I got to

0: I think it's exemplary of the kind of work that she did. She took the mundane and made it magical.
1: And I believe that is the song you're willing to give us a few lines from, if you may.
0: Sure. Let's see. I don't want it to be super long because this is a long song. Okay. As she told the story from the Bible she had read about a coat of many colors, Joseph wore.

0: Gosh, that was truly beautiful, Ritty. Thank you so much for
1: Thank
0: sharing
1: you.
0: that with us. Can I actually bring Tatiana in here? Because that is a song that speaks to so much about Dolly Parton beyond her music, isn't it?
1: Yes, it is. Hi again. Thank you so much for having me. I think Coat of Many Colors tells the story of just who Dolly Parton is at her core. She's a singer-songwriter, but above all that, she's a human being. She's a philanthropist. She's an inspiration to so many female country artists, just like me, and just country artists in general. The music industry will never, ever be the same after Dolly's mark that she's left on it.
0: What is it about how she brought herself into her music that really has got you to be inspired by her?
1: Yeah, I think that Dolly was never afraid to be herself, and that's something that I look up to so much. In the music industry, some songwriters think you have to put up a front and that you can't be yourself and that you have to do what the audience wants you to do and what the managers and whoever it is wants you to do. And I think Dolly never lost sense of who she was from the moment she was born up till, yesterday. She has left an incredible mark of exactly who she is at her heart, the love she had for everybody. And I think that now, as I'm growing into my career as a country artist, I look up to her so much in so many ways,
0: Karen, share your thoughts with us here as well and why it is you feel so inspired by the artist Dolly Parton was.
2: I feel inspired on so many levels, not only her music, her as a songwriter and a storyteller, but as a woman and in the beginning, a young woman coming into the music scene and really standing her ground and staying true to her message and her vision and always being kind. I've never met Dolly myself, but I have many friends who has worked very closely with her, and I've never heard anybody say anything bad about her, and that's kind of unusual in our business. Her generosity, and those are the things that I really, really want to remember, and bring with me in the rest of my career and the things that I do, that there is room for everybody. And if we lift each other up and bring each other forward, we can do that together. It's not an either or,
0: Dolly Parton is somebody who has never shied away from the environment in which she grew up. It was one of not very much money in a small house with 11 siblings, and she's always sort of tried to pay back to her home in many ways, whether it's her theme park, whether it's promoting reading and imagination and all of these types of things. Has the way she wrote songs inspired your songwriting as well as the places you look for a musical inspiration?
2: Yeah, definitely. I think she's, like you said, very proud of her heritage. And I saw an interview not long ago where someone almost insulted her heritage and like where she's from. And she turned that around in such a cool way. And just, it just made me so inspired that no matter where we come from, we should be proud of who we are.

0: And that's also where our stories come from. And the stories we tell as songwriters come from our heritage and where we started.
1: Well, let's see if we can get another few lines of vocals from... Let's go to Tatiana now. Tell us the song you're going to sing.
2: Sure, I would love to sing Do I Ever Cross Your Mind for y'all. It's my favorite song of Dolly Parton's. I think that it's so honest and so sweet. And yeah, here you go.
3: Oh, sometimes I go walking through fields where we walked long ago, and that sweet used to be.

0: totally, totally beautiful, Tatiana. Thank you very much.
1: Thank you so much.
0: Rissy, can I ask you about the ways in which Dolly Parton has crossed communities, how she's had love from so many different sections of society? Why is that? What is it about how she approached music and life?
2: I think that Dolly Parton had the authenticity factor that is so sorely missing in this age of social media and filters and perfection. Everybody recognizes, like, you know, a slang term is real recognizes real. And I think that Dolly never tried to change who she was. She never tried to dim who she was. And I think people can recognize a genuine spirit when they see it. You don't have to say it. You just have to be it. And she was that. And not only that, in this moment where people like to quote the Bible and like to use their religious beliefs against others, I think that she was exemplary of the scripture of judge a tree by the fruit. And all you have to do is look at the fruit that she produced in her life. She was a philanthropist that helped every community. She touched every community. She didn't just limit it to one. She helped all children with her books. She helped black communities in Nashville with her money. She, you know, gave scholarships. She gave jobs. She put her money where her mouth is, and a lot of things she didn't even talk about publicly. And, you know, one thing that was really important to me was that she spoke out about Black Lives Matter when she didn't have to do that. She didn't have to say anything. She could have completely dismissed the question, and she didn't. And I respect that, because there's so many artists that would not do that, especially now. So, yeah, I think that what people recognize and what people love is authenticity.
0: Corinne, I'm going to come to you for your song, because I want to make sure we get that in. Tell us why you've chosen the song you're going to sing before you do.
3: I chose it because I randomly picked up a vinyl on Monday afternoon. I went to a record store, and they had a small country music section. And the album with the song To Know Him Is to Love Him was on there, so I wanted to sing a little bit from that song. Okay. Know him is to love him. Just to see him smile.

0: stunning. Honestly, I really thank the three of you for doing that with us, because I'm hoping it's made listeners around the world smile in the way it has made us smile. I wonder if the three of you would want to just talk to each other about, you know, you're all in different places, whether in different parts of America or Karin's in Sweden, about her appeal beyond communities, as we've discussed, but countries as well. Karin, I wonder if you want to start that conversation.
1: Yeah, I think growing up here, we didn't get a lot of country music. So Dolly really was one of the ones that we had to listen to. And quickly, you know, myself was made aware of how unique she was, not only as an artist and a performer, but also as a person. And after spending almost 15 years in Nashville, where she is such a installation in the whole community, and I really feel like she's had a huge impact on the way that I approach my writing and my own expression, and very inspired, like it was said before, so authentic and inspiring me to try to be authentic too, even, and be brave and not shy away from the difficult parts, you know.
0: And we're going to keep continuing this conversation after we go past the news in a few moments as well. But before we do, Rissy, just in a few words, why you think she has resonated?
2: I think she just hit on a really great word, and that's bravery. She was writing songs for herself, controversial songs too, for herself, at a time when women were being handed sheet music and told to just stand still, sing, and look pretty. And she made it possible for women to be seen as not only great writers, not only great singers, but also great musicians.
0: That's a really good point. And that is a part of the conversation I really want to come to in a few moments' time. So Rissy, Tatiana, and Karin, do stay with us. You're joining us here on Outside Source.
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4: A lot of different tissue types across the human body have been analysed. Seemingly, microplastic contaminates all of these tissues.
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0: Hello, it's Priya Rai with you here live in the BBC newsroom. 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We'll continue our discussion in a few moments.
8: BBC News with David Harper. Hundreds of people are missing, including nearly 300 foreign tourists, after devastating flash floods swept through northern Nepal. The Nepalese government says preliminary reports suggest an earthquake may have triggered an avalanche that struck a river near the border with Tibet. The holding company of Facebook and Instagram, Meta, has agreed to pay about $17 billion to US states after being accused of harming children. While denying wrongdoing, Meta is also introducing daily limits and nighttime blocks on teenage users. Meta says it will extend them if other social media companies follow suit. Pakistan's Prime Minister Shehbaz Sharif has suspended the country's health secretary after 14 newborn babies burned to death at a hospital in Islamabad. Some were just hours old. Mr. Sharif has expressed deep anger over the tragedy. He's ordered a full inquiry. A French court has for the first time recognised cosmic radiation as a factor in the breast cancer of a former flight attendant. Sophie Leneau worked for Air France for 30 years, clocking up more than 12,000 flight hours, many of them at night. Her lawyers say it could pave the way for similar claims. European football's governing body is set to drop its threat to boycott global competitions after being assured there'll be no repeat of FIFA president Gianni Infantino's plan to sell off stakes in the World Cup. BBC Sport has been told UEFA will discuss the matter at a meeting of its executive committee on Thursday. A Thai national has been arrested in South Africa for trying to smuggle 50 suspected endangered parrot eggs through Johannesburg's main airport. The Environment Ministry says customs officials found the eggs hidden in a homemade incubator bag carried as hand luggage. The Duke and Duchess of Sussex have arrived in Britain, along with their children Archie and Lilibet. It's understood they'll be living as private citizens in the Cotswolds area west of London. Prince Harry and his wife Meghan left Britain and stepped back from royal duties 6 years ago and moved to California. BBC News.
0: Hello, it's Priya Rai with you here on Outside Source on the BBC World Service. Like many of you today around the world, I'm sure you've been listening to lots of Dolly Parton songs on repeat, remembering your favourite of her performances, of her quotes, that many of which she has become known. And we are joined in a conversation by three musicians, female musicians, who have in one way or another been inspired by Dolly Parton. She died at the age of 80. Her legacy, though, spans beyond just music, but the way also that she crossed divides beyond many different types of communities across the world, and also how she gave back to many communities as well. So speaking to us is Rhysi Palmer, who's a country artist who actually, with her debut single nearly 20 years ago now, made her the first African-American woman to chart a country song since 1988. Rhysi's joining us from North Carolina. Tatiana Marie is a country singer-songwriter based in Miami. And Karin Erickson is part of Tyra and Magnolia Road, which is a country music act. And she's joining us from Sweden. The three of you are female artists. Let's talk about Dolly Parton as a female and as an artist. She always said she wasn't a feminist necessarily, but of course she gave words to lots of women who may have related to her lyrics. Rhysi, how did she do that and why was that?
2: Well, I think that Dolly, the interesting, cool thing about Dolly was that she was like this ultra feminized image, right? Like, you know, her stature, that's the word I'm going to use, her stature and her body and type and all of that, the big hair and the exaggerated, you know, wigs and all that kind of stuff. But she was very, like, it was feminine. But it was also like she was just very strong. Like she had very strong opinions. She had she wrote from a very definitive point of view, and it was almost like there was a joke, but Dolly was not only in on it, but she also made the joke. And so she never allowed herself to be the butt of the joke. She never allowed herself to be the victim. At none at all. Like she was always at every point in control. And I think there's a lesson in that. Like everything that she did it with a smile. But she was wise and she knew what she was doing. And so to me, I think that in my own career, I've used a lot of that. Like sometimes you have to use a smile, sometimes you have to say it with a wink. But I'm saying it. And I mean what I'm saying, and I know what I'm saying. And so, yeah, I think she was a master at that. She used her femininity to empower others and to make things possible that were not possible before her.
0: Karin, was that you agreeing along there in the background?
9: Yeah, that was me agreeing. yeah, definitely very inspirational. And yeah, she wasn't a feminist, but she was for sure paving the way and, you know, expressing things for women who were sometimes those women couldn't express them themselves. She was like paving that way for all of us. And I think that's also part of what makes her so important. And just, you know, repeating what was just said, she did all of that with grace, and she was always delivering her truth with a smile. I'm smiling as I'm talking and I'm thinking at the same time, but it's just such an inspiration, and we need that. And we need inspiration to look different through different times, but she has been consistent and always shown up for us, you know. So
0: Tatiana, I wonder what's going through your mind as you listen to Rissy and Karin describe her there, because you're obviously 20 years old entering this industry as a female artist.
10: I mean, as somebody who is currently entering this industry, I can say it is quite the daunting thing. However, people like Dolly Parton are just so impactful on the way that us new artists, I guess, brain chemistry functions as we're making our mark and leaving our legacy, in the way that, like both of you were saying, she is so uniquely herself, and she wasn't afraid to speak her mind with a smile. I think that that is such an inspiring message, because, you know, sometimes you do have to put your foot down and you have to stand up for yourself to keep your uniqueness in your artistry. I mean, music, at the end of the day, it is a form of art, and it connects with all kinds of people all over the world. And I think Dolly did that with such grace, but such strength. And I think that that is something that us female country artists and country artists in general, music industry workers and anybody in any industry, can really look up to. I think that she left her mark on so many different industries and so many dreamers and people who just want to be as impactful as she was, although that's a hard shoe to fit. But I think that she's incredible.
9: And I think there is something for us who have been in the business or industry longer, and that we can really learn from Dolly. She was so welcoming of young artists. I mean, she's basically endorsed a lot of artists that were up and coming. And I think there is something there that we can really, you know, honor her memory by keeping that going. There is room for young artists to develop into this world of music and express themselves, and we can be there and help them on that journey. That's what I've been learning in Nashville, but especially she's been really generous in that way, which I'm inspired by that.
0: I was going to ask you a question really along those lines. So Rissy, perhaps pick this up in terms of, what does it look like for artists like you in terms of carrying Dolly's legacy forward?
2: I think that, I mean, there's so many things, but there's two in particular that I think are really important, especially right now. Dolly was intentionally not a billionaire. Now, mind you, I don't feel like I'm in danger of becoming a billionaire, but I think that the lesson in that is that she reinvested her money back into the community instead of hoarding. Mm-hmm. And I think that's really, really important, is the reinvestment into the people that invest in you. And I also think the other really important thing is the authenticity. Once again, there is nothing but reward and gain in just being yourself. Just being honest about who you are, where you come from, being real about it, celebrating it, embracing it, because that's how you were made. That's who you are. And I think those two important lessons, because she reinvested in people. And that is why people love her back so much, because she loved first. And so I think loving those that love you, treating those around you well, and also just being yourself. And like, and those that don't like it can scroll past. They can scroll to the left. And those that do can stay and will. And so, yeah, I mean, to me, those are my two biggest takeaways. And that's what I try to implement in my own life.
0: Well, Rissy, Tatiana, and Karine, thank you so much for speaking to each other and sharing some of your thoughts with us as well. It's been a joy to speak to the three of you, paying tribute to Dolly Parton. Now, we're going to turn our attention now to some of the other stories that have been happening around us here in the newsroom today that several colleagues have been keeping an eye on, two in particular in South Asia. We're going to turn to the floods in Nepal in a few moments. But I want to speak to our Pakistan correspondent, Caroline Davis, first, who has been at the hospital today where at least 14 newborn babies have been killed in a fire. This is one of the country's main state-run hospitals. So, Caroline, first of all, just give us a reminder of exactly what happened as it unfolded.
11: Well, according to the authorities, they think that this all started when there was a short circuit from an air conditioning unit in one of the wards in this maternity hospital. This was a ward where just babies were being kept at that particular stage. They've been referring to it as a nursery. And according to the federal minister who came down to the hospital, he says that the reason that this fire spread so quickly was because there was a lot of oxygen tubing and a lot of oxygen cylinders in the room. He described this as being a blast that happened. And that was why 14 out of the 15 babies in this one room died in that fire. One baby was rescued from that particular room. But I mean, going to the hospital this morning, only a few hours after this fire had been brought under control, there was such a strong palpable sense of shock, not just the fact of seeing this hospital with the windows broken, with parts still blackened, you could still smell the plastic that had burnt and melted, but also the fact that the families were still outside, still waiting for news about what had happened. People knew that their loved ones by that stage, that these small, tiny babies, some of them only very few days old, had died, but they were waiting to have those bodies identified. The forensics teams were there on the ground, and there were so many of the families asking questions about what had happened. There were questions that some of the families raised with us about how quickly the rescue teams had been on the site there, given that this is in the capital city in Islamabad. This is a central part of Islamabad. And questions to some people saying that the doors in the hospital had been closed, had been locked, and people hadn't been able to get through them while they were trying to escape. Now, in terms of some of those answers from the authorities, they said that that the emergency services had got there within a matter of minutes of the emergency call. Some of the eyewitnesses we spoke to had said that it had been over an hour, they thought, since the fire started before the emergency services arrived. There were questions too about these closed doors, and I was able to speak to the head of the hospital about that. He said that the ward that these babies were on, where the fire happened, that was not locked, but it was guarded. It was manned, was the expression he used. And that was because, he said, they'd had a series of babies being snatched from government hospitals, and that was why they had this level of security in place. But he said it was not locked and that people had been able to get out. So still a lot of questions really about this. There has been there's an investigation that the authorities have said that they will be doing a very high level investigation about what happened here. But I would also just say that some of the families we spoke to were a bit sceptical about that already. There have been many fires that have happened in hospitals in Pakistan, as well as in other buildings. I covered relatively recently a huge fire that happened in a shopping mall in Karachi too. And the big concern that the families I spoke to had was that sometimes in the days after one of these incidents happens, everybody talks about what has happened, says things need to change. And then after a few days, things don't, and they don't develop. So they're really hoping that on this occasion, that there will be some meaningful change and that they will get answers.
0: Yes, I mean, the Prime Minister, Shahbaz Sharif, I know, has obviously expressed his deep sorrow and heartfelt regret over what has happened, and has also sacked a top official in the health department. Do things like that at all resonate with some of what you're saying?
11: I mean, I think that obviously there's some action being seen. We've also heard from some politicians, we've heard from the president even talking about legal action needs to be taken. I think that people really want to have full answers about what happened and feel like that that's being aired publicly. So I think at the moment on this particular first day, it will be very difficult from all of those families, of course, to really listen to what has happened. But I think what they're hoping is that in the days and weeks to come, that there will be more answers and a thorough investigation about what went wrong, and that there will be some forms of changes that will be actually implemented.
0: And when you talk about changes being implemented, after previous fires in Pakistan, of which there have been a number over recent years, as you've described, what kinds of things? Are they structural things? Are they sort of administrative things? What kind of things are called for?
11: Well, I think that will be the big question. I mean, in terms of the things that have been brought up by people, it was emergency exits, being able to get in and out. It was the rescue times, how quickly rescue services were getting to the scene. And again, just talking about previous fires, when this fire happened in Amul and Karachi last year, that was one of the big concerns, was that actually people were not able to get out and out of the space, which is of course so important if something happens and people need to evacuate immediately. So that is another big question. I think as well, I asked questions of the federal minister, given that there had been this apparent short-circuiting and that the fire had been able to spread so quickly because of these oxygen cylinders in the room, whether or not there needed to be more checks done to make sure that the electrics were functioning. I mean, on that particular matter, he said, you know, you can put all the safety measures in place, and we did everything that we could, but sometimes some of these things will happen. So I think that'll probably be one of the other assessments about how safe you can make these sort of wiring systems, particularly when you have potentially some very flammable materials in spaces like that. So I'm sure that there will be many, many questions about the sort of various different regulations that could be put in place to try to make some of these spaces safer.
0: Okay, well, for now, our Pakistan correspondent Caroline Davis, thank you very much. Let's move to a different part of South Asia, Nepal, where hundreds of people are missing and many people have died. At least 95, we're being told, after a flash flood that has happened on the border with Tibet. There are also, as I was saying, of the hundreds missing, many of them are tourists. These have been flash floods, and there are some videos on the BBC News website where you can see the scale of the water as it has come crashing, really, through buildings and between hillsides as well. And in some, you can see people running away. There are several live updates coming via the BBC News website. Our reporter, our global affairs reporter, Ambaraza Netarajan, is following many of these updates. So what is the latest and where are we at in terms of what we know, Ambaraza?
12: With more emergency teams reaching some remote places using helicopters and also driving through some of the tough terrains, the real scale of the disaster is now slowly emerging. It is catastrophic for many of the communities living along the banks of the river Bote Koshi. Now, the officials are saying that nearly 195 people are now confirmed dead. About 579 tourists are missing, which include 466 foreigners from 28 countries. There are also about more than 33 UK nationals are among the missing, according to police. So you can see the scale of the disaster. So earlier in the day, all of a sudden, as one eyewitness from one of the villages was saying, there was a roaring sound, an exploding sound, where the huge waves bringing together boulders, mud, and trees and slamming through the power stations, hydropower stations, houses, bridges, taking whatever on the way. So you can as well imagine, there was no time for people even to escape. Some of the videos were showing how people are trying to flee. This video is coming out of the Tibet region, how people are trying to run from CCTV footages, but then there was hardly any chance. So this was devastating for the communities, and no one knows the real scale. Some of the pictures emerging show meters of mud and water still stagnating in several areas. The houses are full of mud. So the communities are counting this cost. And the Nepal government is literally struggling because this area is remote and they don't have enough support. They're using Nepalese army helicopters. They're using private helicopters. Now the challenge for them is to find these hundreds of stranded people. In fact, Many of these tourists, this is a busy tourism season as well for religious purposes. Hindus and Buddhists, they go across the border to Tibet, to the Kailash Manasarovar Yatra, the pilgrimage they undertake. And they go through this checkpoint called Gairong, and that is one of the hardest hit areas. So many of the tourists are missing, those who went for trekking, mountaineering. So Nepal is still assessing, but it will be a race against time to save those stranded at the moment.
0: Yes, talk to me a little bit more about what various authorities have said they are doing. I know the Nepali leadership has said that all rescue efforts are going to be immobilised, but also this use of drones are from being suggested by China.
12: We are not hearing much from what happened inside the Tibet region in China, and officially they're saying three people are dead, but many of the pictures coming out from that area, for example, some of the border posts were washed away, so we don't know the exact number of those killed. So they are now, some of these areas are very inhospitable terrains, very punishing terrains. For example, this border post itself is about 1,800 meters above the sea level. Some of the mountains there are 3,000 meters, 4,000 meters. So these villages and townships are there. So it's a Tibetan plateau. So it's a very difficult terrain. That's why many bridges were washed away. So basically you can't use the highways also. There are no connections between these highways. So they are using helicopters and also drones. And even by road, people are trying to reach various people. So it is a huge challenge on both sides of the border, but we haven't heard about a huge casualty figure on the Tibetan side. But what it originated, according to initial information by Nepalese officials, they believe there was an earthquake within the Tibetan side that triggered an avalanche that fell into Bokta River, one of the rivers which joins with the Bote Koshi River. So there's a backlog of water. Probably this avalanche was caused due to bursting of glaciers. At the moment, it's not confirmed, but this is what they think would have happened. And this huge torrent of water was flowing into Nepal, causing this destruction.
0: Ambarasan, thank you very much for lots of those updates. We are going to return to this story as it does keep developing in the next edition of this programme in a few moments' time. Now, though, let me bring you an update, first of all, in the Meta trial that we have been discussing. Now, this is that Meta has reached a settlement with the several states that have taken it to court over claims that it is harmful in ways, and that's something Meta's always denied. But we've been reporting that this settlement has been reached. It is something that still needs approval by the court, and Reuters news agency is reporting that the judge has suspended the trial. She says she's inclined to approve the deal but does need more time to review. So if we get any more on that, we will of course bring it to you. But I want to turn now, though, to another court case that has been happening in America. The presentation of evidence is expected to conclude today in the murder trial of Lindsay Clancy, who's a mother in the US who killed her three young children. Now, the defence does not dispute that she carried out the killings, but say that she pleaded not guilty to murder charges because she was experiencing postpartum psychosis at the time. Well, let's speak to our reporter in the US, Anna Fargi. Now, first of all, walk us through, Anna, the exact case and what it has all been about.
13: Yeah, so like you mentioned, Lindsay Clancy is a Massachusetts mom of three. She killed her three children in her Massachusetts home in 2023. She also tried to kill herself, but ended up surviving and is now paralyzed. She's charged with three counts of first-degree murder. And the interesting part here, I think the part that people are clinging on to and why so many people are following this case, is that she's not disputing, and her defense attorneys are not disputing, that she did kill the children. They're saying that she did so because she had postpartum psychosis.
0: We are able to actually watch a live feed from inside the courtroom, and it's, as I was saying, expecting that closing arguments could happen sometime soon. It's happening in Massachusetts. But what have you heard throughout the trial so far?
13: Yeah, there's been dozens of witnesses that have been called to testify about Clancy, about how she behaved as a mother before all of this began and then after. We've heard from her mother, her former mother-in-law, her ex-husband. It's been a very emotional trial. There's been moments where they've had to pause because she starts crying, you know, quite loudly, gets very emotional. We've just heard a lot of emotional testimony over the past 3 weeks.
0: Yes, I heard some of your reporting earlier in the week, and you were saying there was particular emotion from her ex-husband.
13: Yeah, that's right. I think people have been interested in their dynamic because they have since divorced and he has since remarried. And he came to the stand. He was one of the first witnesses in defense of her as a mother, really, you know, saying that the person who committed these acts was not the mother that he knew Lindsay to be.
0: Now, of course, this is an ongoing case, but it has prompted a wider conversation. Talk to us a little bit about what has been seen across America.
13: Yeah, that conversation has to do with postpartum psychosis. This has kind of served as an educational lesson, I think, for many Americans who don't really know what that is. Lots of people know what postpartum depression and anxiety are, but postpartum psychosis is more uncommon, and this trial has served as an educational lesson, like I said, for those folks. And the defense has gotten into some of this with their witnesses, but, you know, this is an illness where people suddenly lose touch with reality. They can't tell what's real and what's not. They start hallucinating sometimes, and it's quite severe. And so people who have been following this case have been learning more and more about what that actually means to experience.
0: Because postpartum in itself can be a difficult time, but then if you are, is it a case of then you are diagnosed with postpartum psychosis? Has that been where the education has come from?
13: I think that for sure, but also just in the U.S., postpartum psychosis isn't formally classified in our medical encyclopedia. And so because it's not classified there, doctors are not required to learn about it. A lot of gynecologists don't necessarily know what it is, and then it becomes harder to diagnose or harder to identify within patients, and then people don't necessarily get the treatment that they need. And so we see this kind of domino effect with the illness because it's missing some what experts would call essential classification in that encyclopedia. And so people are kind of awakening to all of these missing pieces with regards to postpartum psychosis, and the major one being, like I said in the beginning, they just don't know what it is.
0: Really interesting. Well, Anna Faggy, thank you very much for joining us and keeping us up to date for now. As I say, it's an ongoing case, and we are expecting that closing arguments in this trial could happen today. It was potential that they happened yesterday, but we're keeping an eye on that. And of course, then we'll have to wait for the verdict after the court retires as well. But a case that has started, as Anna was telling us there, at least some conversation across the state between women. You're an Outside Source.
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18: 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Many years later, Hawa would rediscover it all, one recipe at a time.
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0: Hello, welcome to Outside Source. It's Priya Rai with you today, and I am broadcasting to you live from the floor of the BBC newsroom. There are several stories that have been developing around me here throughout the course of the day. Of course, we keep hearing many tributes hearing into Dolly Parton, and in front of me, in fact, I can see a live feed of the statue for her, of her, in Tennessee that is surrounded by flowers and balloons as well. But of course, we're having these developments also in the Meta trial. It was taken to court by several American states. A settlement has been reached, but there are still question marks as to whether the judge will approve it. And I'm intrigued to see how it has been discussed on our television programmes and by news agencies around the world as well. That is a conversation we are going to pick up in a few moments' time. But first, here's an update of all the world's news.
8: BBC News with David Harper. Hundreds of people are missing, including nearly 300 foreign tourists, after devastating flash floods swept through northern Nepal. Entire villages, roads and bridges have been swept away. At least 95 people have been confirmed dead in Nepal. The Chinese authorities in Tibet are also reporting major casualties. Azadeh Moshiri has this report.
20: A wall of water and a mudslide can be seen tearing through entire villages in the leafy northern district of Rasuwa, near the border with Tibet. At a border crossing on the other side, CCTV captures people running for their lives as floodwater and debris surge towards them, engulfing buildings. Officials believe an earthquake early this morning triggered an avalanche, which in turn may have caused this flash flood. Rescue teams are working through the night, while the true scale of this disaster begins to emerge.
8: The holding company of Facebook and Instagram, Meta, has agreed to pay about $17 billion to US states to settle claims that its platforms harmed children. While denying wrongdoing, the firm is introducing daily limits and nighttime blocks on teenage users. From San Francisco, here's Lily Jamali.
21: This is a first step, according to the company. They're saying that they want to ensure that teens benefit from an industry standard. And to that end, they want to make sure they're not the only company moving forward with these new standards that we're talking about. They want to see Google's YouTube sign on. They want to see TikTok sign on, all with the goal of making sure that they're not placed at a competitive disadvantage in what is a very competitive industry.
8: Pakistan's prime minister has suspended the country's health secretary after 14 newborn babies burned to death at a hospital in Islamabad. Some were just hours old. Caroline Davis is outside the hospital in Islamabad.
22: The acrid smell of burning plastic still hangs in the air outside the maternity ward. Smashed glass, police and a forensics team, all signs of this morning's fire. Holding her newborn niece, so young she doesn't have a name yet, Hafsa Valid said they were woken around 6 a.m. to the sound of shouting. She and her sister-in-law saw the smoke coming from a nearby ward, grabbed the baby and ran. Eyewitnesses have said that the rescue services did not arrive for over an hour and that some of the doors were locked. The authorities have denied this.
8: Russia has claimed that a Ukrainian strike on a bus killed 10 people in the occupied east of Ukraine. Recent months have seen a marked increase in civilian casualties on both sides of the conflict, although Russia and Ukraine insist they do not target civilians deliberately. The United States Treasury says it's imposing economic sanctions on three movements it describes as far-left terrorist networks. Among those targeted is the Italy-based Autistici Inventati, which provides digital services to help protect the privacy of activists. World News from the BBC. A French court has for the first time recognised cosmic radiation as a factor in the breast cancer of a former flight attendant. Sophie Leneau worked for Air France for 30 years. The court in Bayonne found the radiation, passive smoking and prolonged night work were occupational hazards that contributed to her illness. A Thai national has been arrested in South Africa for trying to smuggle 50 suspected endangered parrot eggs through Johannesburg's main airport. The Environment Ministry says customs officials found the eggs hidden in a homemade incubator bag carried as hand luggage. Spanish police have arrested a man dubbed the Master of Escapes after he broke out of prison four times. Toma Taulant from Albania was last held in a maximum security facility in Italy, but got out by soaring through the bars and climbing down a knotted bedsheet. He previously escaped from a Belgian prison using a human pyramid to scale the walls. A statement from Spanish police said that sometimes reality was stranger than fiction. Taulant had been sentenced for a variety of offences. The Emmy-winning British actor Tim Curry has died. He was 80. Curry was best known for his starring role in the 1975 film The Rocky Horror Picture Show, as Charlotte Gallagher reports.
23: How'd you do, I? See, you've met my faithful hand in hand.
24: With just a few lines, cult film history was made.
23: I'm just a sweet transvestite.
24: Tim Curry, as the bisexual lingerie-clad mad scientist Frankenfurter, is one of Hollywood's most recognisable characters. The Rocky Horror Picture Show became a cult hit and holds the record for the longest-running theatrical release in film history. Tim Curry went on to star in countless films, TV programmes and theatrical productions, including The Three Musketeers, Spamalot and Stephen King's It.
8: And that's the latest BBC News.
0: Hello, you're listening to Outside Source with me, Priya Rai, and I'm broadcasting to you live from the floor of the BBC's main newsroom here in London. It has been a hive of activity today because there is so much going on in many parts of the world. In front of me is the TV news gallery, so the room from which lots of the TV news is technically run. I can see the man whose job it is to write all the straps at the bottom of your screens that if you watch the news on the television that has text in it. And on days like this, when there's many stories going on, a job like that keeps you very busy. The things we're keeping an eye on for you are updates from Nepal and the floods there. We will be returning to that story a little bit later on in the programme, and also updates from the trial that involves Meta and several states in America. That's where we're going to begin. So Meta is the holding company of the likes of Facebook and Instagram, and in short, it's agreed to pay around $17 or $18 billion combined to several US states after many of them accused it of harming children through its apps. Now, that's something it has always denied. As part of this settlement, which actually stemmed back from a lawsuit that was first filed by 29 states in America back in 2020, as part of this settlement, it has also agreed to make some changes to the way its apps work, predominantly for those under 18 years old. So they would include setting a default daily time limit of 2 hours. And there are other measures as well, including restrictions around night times. It has called on other social media platforms, including YouTube and TikTok, to put similar measures in place. And it says the majority of its changes that it would make as part of this agreement would be in place for 10 years. We don't know when they would be implemented from, and we don't know how other social media sites would respond. Crucially, though, one of the updates we've had in the last few minutes is that the judge, who does still need to sign off on this settlement, has essentially said she needs more time. She's inclined to improve the deal, but needs time to review it. So the trial has actually been suspended. There's lots to get into. So luckily for all of us, I've got two technology reporters who are very across this story. Charles Rollet is a Business Insider's tech correspondent based in San Francisco. And Takara Small is a technology columnist for CBC News in Toronto. First of all, Charles, can you give us an idea of why it seems, based on this report from Reuters news agency, that the judge may need more time? What is it? What aspects of this agreement may she be thinking about, do you think?
1: I think basically, like, getting more time would be about, like, figuring out the details of this deal. It's a pretty complicated settlement. It also involves potentially other parties like YouTube and TikTok. So this is a really landmark kind of decision, especially for Meta and the broader social media landscape. So it's not that surprising that, you know, there would be some kind of delay. But I would still say that overall, this is like a really big deal for Meta. They kind of came into this case. They didn't seem like they would compromise. But for this to happen all of a sudden, I mean, like, the head of Instagram was supposed to testify today. This is still like a major deal for Meta.
0: Yes, this has, even our technology editor here at the BBC was saying this was not something that she expected. Takara, talk to us about the impact this could have on our physical apps, the way we scroll, particularly for under 18s.
4: Yes, it will have a huge impact, not just in the U.S., but I honestly think around the world. Some of the, you know, items that were focused on in the case, you know, such as infinite scrolling and the notifications, are things that you would find in many other apps that are targeted or provided to young people, notably TikTok, Snap, the list goes on and on. I also do wonder what impact this will have on other apps that utilize these features and are used by young people. You know, again, the judge taking the time to think through and perhaps a pause to really better understand the ramifications of this is quite expected. I'm not surprised by it. There are so many applications that adults use, but young people use, that have a lot of these features. And if they are considered to be harmful, why would we not expect the same changes from other companies?
0: It's interesting, and I should say as well, we haven't heard from some of the other platforms that Meta doesn't own that we are discussing here. But why do you think it would, and Charles, do jump in as well and join the conversation, why do you think it could have an impact on how Meta's apps are functioning around the world when that's not what it would be legally required to do, right?
4: Mm-hmm, exactly. Well, I'm based in Toronto, Ontario, which is in Canada. And I think that because we're having such active discussions within my own country about the harms of social media, and you're starting to see other governments around the world wake up to this, parent groups and advocates in other countries wake up to this, I would not be surprised if they urge to see the same changes implemented in their own areas of the world. I think that, yes, this is a U.S. case, but you have an active audience around the globe who are thinking, well, if the U.S. sees that there's potential problems, why would we not want to protect our children in the same way?
0: Charles, what do you make of that? Go on. Yeah.
1: Sure. That's a great point. I mean, and the backdrop to this case has also been that countries have separately been imposing pretty sweeping restrictions. I mean, France has banned some Meta apps for basically minors. It has happened in Australia as well. There are restrictions in Indonesia and India coming as well. So I do think it's highly unlikely this case is going to be limited to the US, and we should expect to see more kind of regulations roll out in the coming years all over the world.
0: What is the ripple effect then beyond Meta's apps? You know, what would others feel inclined to follow suit, even though they've not been involved in this case?
1: I think the settlement is quite interesting because part of it actually includes TikTok and YouTube. It doesn't compel them to impose restrictions, but basically the settlement is structured so that they are incentivized to join. And Meta just came out with a statement this morning, California time, basically urging TikTok and YouTube to join them, as they say, supporting teens and imposing things like a 2-hour daily time limit, turning off access to apps at night as a default, no notifications during school time, and all these similar restrictions. So I think with Meta and the court in the States pushing for this, it seems quite likely that these other companies will join. So that just showcases just how impactful this settlement is.
0: Okay. So what are you keeping a key eye out for now? As tech journalists, you know, this is your patch. You're all over it. In terms of next steps and timescales for implementation, what might that look like, Takara?
4: I mean, this is kind of a landmark case. This is all brand new. I'm looking forward to seeing and keeping an eye on the response from other, you know, social media companies. We mentioned TikTok is one of them, Snap is another. I'm also keeping a keen eye on what the states will do in response. I mean, once this settlement is agreed upon, it's been made public, I wonder what states will do next. You know, I always say that these implementations, you know, it's just one role, one step in a greater discussion. I think education is also critical. So be interesting to see what comes after this.
0: And Charles, in terms of, you know, the way in which states have responded to this, I mean, I've been keeping an eye on the different news agencies around me here in the newsroom all afternoon. And it's been a case of so many attorney generals from various U.S. states wanting to get in front of a microphone, you know, talk about why they see this as a huge success and have their say on it. You can get the scale from that in terms of how big of a case in a moment this is. But from a, you know, this interaction between tech and us as humans and society, it's a huge conversation, obviously, right now. What do you make of it?
1: I mean, I think, another reason this is a landmark case is just because it could kind of accelerate trends. We see that basically the era of social media is over, or maybe not totally over, but on its way out. And now we're seeing other trends develop. I mean, I think there is a future where social media, you know, especially given this settlement, is seen more as a kind of harmful good. And even though it exists, it'll become less popular, similar to how, you know, smoking still exists, but it no longer is, you know, like in old movies where everyone is smoking a cigarette. It's just less common, more regulated, more taxed. And we'll see people moving to, you know, different platforms, especially if as children or youth, they're not using social media. Maybe they'll be using more like AI or going offline. So it could herald a real shift in like human behavior and interaction with technology, basically.
0: Which is so interesting, Takara, because if anyone can get round a restriction of some sort, you'd probably put good money on someone who's under 18, right? I mean, how much and how willing do you think some people, particularly older teens, who've grown up with social media mm-hmm. being one way, and then for it to change, how easy will that adaptation be to actually enforce?
4: It will not be easy in any regard. And, you know, as you've alluded to, young people have found ways to get around restrictions before. You know, in some countries where you're starting to see social media bans implemented, young people are, you know, changing their identity. They're using, you know, VPNs and wraparounds to kind of remove these restrictions. I think that's why education is such a critical part. And, you know, informing and teaching the next generation as to how harmful this can be and why it's necessary is important. I also think that just simply a ban in of itself is not always going to be the most effective. You know, in this, you know, if part of the settlement requires age restrictions, we have to talk about a little bit about what that means for privacy moving forward and what that means for adult users. So, you know, again, this is a landmark case, but it's not going to be a simple one to implement and move forward with.
0: It's fascinating, and this conversation, of course, won't go anywhere. And we are still expecting to hear from Meta themselves a little bit later as they give a news conference.

0: to read to you what we have heard from Meta so far, who've said that they're pleased to announce this agreement. And we are, they say they're also, as we've been discussing, calling on others in the industry, and they name TikTok and YouTube, to implement the new framework. And by that, they're talking about some of the implementations they're going to bring to their apps. So that's to do with the scrolling features, the time restrictions as well. And they've called on others in the industry to also implement those changes. But as I say, a little bit later today, we are expecting to hear from Meta. It'll be a little bit after this program, but of course, there will be updates for it for you on the BBC News website. Let me bring your attention to another story today that is on the BBC News website, with a very fascinating article and a very fascinating case as well. It comes from a court in France which has for the first time recognised cosmic radiation as a factor in the breast cancer of a long-serving flight attendant. Well, let's get the details of this. We can speak to the BBC's Pierre Antoine Denis. Pierre, describe to us the case and what factors played into it.
1: Yeah, absolutely. So it begins with this woman called Sophie Leno. She's a 59-year-old former stewardess on Air France, the national airline in the country. And she was claiming that she had her cancer, she had a breast cancer as a result of her work as a stewardess, by being mainly on long-haul flights that would pass by the North Pole, so that would leave your body more exposed to radiation. Now, obviously, you start thinking, oh my gosh, I'm a passenger, would that apply to me? The risks are very minimal for us who are just passengers, but when you go repeated hours, the court has found based itself on many studies that it would have had the link to her breast cancer, and it would have a correlation between the amount of time she spent in the air, as well as the fact that smoking was authorized on Air France flights until 2000. So this decision, this court ruling that you mentioned, means that she can, she's now in remission from her cancer, she can take early retirement, and all of her treatment will be reimbursed by the French health system. But obviously, it opens up the floodgates for many more cases potentially, and it really starts. This is a watershed moment for many, many women across France.
0: Yes, what has the reaction been? I'll read to our listeners what she has said herself, Sophie Leynol, who said, "My dearest wish is that the decision encourages other women who up until now have not had the courage to take this step." Has there been a reaction to this?
1: Yeah, there's been many reactions in France. It also echoes a case involving a nurse who was doing loads of night shifts for the best part of her career, who in March in Marseille, so in the south of France, also had her cancer being seen as a result of her work. So there's been many reactions today on French media because of, A, the sheer shock that both elements could be linked to cancers. Also looked back at a situation in South Korea years ago where a similar situation happened with a steward who's with stomach cancer case there. So there definitely is a situation where we're going to see loads of especially women, because breast cancer is the deadliest cancer in France among women. There are going to be questions raised as to whether the professions that many women across the country are doing, could it relate to their cancer diagnosis or their actual health? So there's been many questions today on French media about this.
0: And briefly as well, Pierre, Air France itself has said that it played no part in Sophie Leynol's legal case. How does that work out?
1: Well, they did exactly. So they said they did not take part in this situation, in this court case. So they've not appealed to this ruling. They did say in a statement, as you said, that that's the security and the health of our staff is absolutely imperative. Every employee has a medical accompaniment that goes well beyond the regulatory minimum. What they try to do and try to show is to not go against Sophie Leynol there, which is what this Korean airline that I mentioned earlier had tried to do several years ago when they went against Mr. Chong.

0: Who was claiming that his stomach cancer was related to his work as a steward. They went against him, they lost the case, and the feeling here is that Air France didn't want to do that to avoid being seen as the bad person there. But will this mean, would this lead to change in the coming weeks or months? That is yet to be seen. The unions were congratulating this move and were hoping for more people to come forward in order to see a change, a proper change, and maybe see airlines come up with measures to help stewardess around the world.
1: Interesting. Thank you very much. That was the BBC's Pierre-Antoine Denis. You're an Outside Source with me, Priya Ryan. I'm scrolling through our live coverage of the floods in Nepal via the BBC News website. There are some striking images. You can see people on some of the videos that we've posted on there, people running away from the flood as it tore through buildings. You can see the remains of some buildings with the tin roofs of some now completely crumbled. Amongst some of those destructive images, you can see others who are being carried, rescued by emergency services and other locals, army personnel, alongside the police as well, who are trying to help anybody who they possibly can. In terms of numbers, we're being told that at least 95 people have been killed in Nepal itself. This happened near the border with Tibet, and hundreds are also said to be missing. Our colleagues at BBC Nepali have been speaking to a mother and a son who survived the mudslide.
2: My family members were swept away by the flood in front of my eyes. My father, my mother, sister and her kids all swept away. They could not escape the flood. There was no chance at all. This flood took everything, but my son and I climbed the rooftop of a house and survived, but couldn't explain how.
3: Me and my mother were together while trying to escape. I saved my mother by pulling her hand. Before that, I'd given my phone to my sister to remain safe and contact for help. But she's not reachable now. The mobile is switched off. I am worried she must be swept away.
1: Well, let's get across all the latest developments now. Our global environment correspondent, Navin Singh Katka, has just joined me here on our Outside Source desk. Now, I mean, first of all, give us a sense of how this has all unfolded, because, of course, the floods, the waters came so incredibly fast, but updates have still been trickling through to us.
4: So you see, up until now, we're still scrambling. We're still trying to find out what really happened. There are some theories shaping up, but then when events like this happen, tragedies, of course, then they take time to confirm and reconfirm, because you know it's a very difficult terrain, very remote area. Nobody lives there. Scientists have to rely on satellite images, and because this is monsoon and there's a lot of clouds hovering around, therefore the satellites have not been able to penetrate through. But some accounts from officials that I've been speaking to, what they've said is a huge chunk of ice, it could be a part of a glacier, seems to have collapsed from a mountain. And that collapse brought down with itself lots of rocks and sediments. And when it came down, imagine from thousands of meters up there, on the way, there was this friction rubbing off rocks and ice. That generated big volume of water that came down. And then the remaining debris came down hurtling onto the river, Lende River. It blocked that river for some time. There was this dam, and then the dam ultimately breached, and there was this massive, massive flood. Now, this is what I have been told by multiple sources. They think this is what's happened, but we cannot guarantee that this is the case. In cases like this, we'll have to rely on multiple sources, satellite images, and verify. That is what they're saying. And what they're also saying is, not all of those water might have been released. There might be some pockets still that might take time to release. But the scale, what we have seen so far, this is over, and the rerun of other small pockets might not be of this scale.
1: I mentioned that this has happened close to the border with Tibet. Chinese state media has reported that three have died in Tibet, with, again, hundreds are missing, more than 200. Is this common in this area?
4: Yes. So you see, avalanches, landslides, rockfalls, These have been happening all the time. But what has changed now is, in the wake of climate crisis, scientists have been warning us that these events, these kind of, you know, tragedies, hazards, are increasing. Why? Because of rapid melting of glaciers, permafrost, you know, snow fields, ice fields are vanishing. And that's what that's doing is that's destabilizing the mountains. So as a result, you see more rock falls, more avalanches, more landslides. And when they come down, they just don't come down. They come down and the rivers are there waiting. Yeah. And those debris are carried further down by the river. That becomes, you know, that debris sludge is very powerful. It wipes out everything that comes on its way, all the settlement bridges, like for instance in this case, so many hydropower stations and so on and so forth, you know. So yes, this is like it is in the wake of climate crisis. It's a recurring event. We are seeing this again and again. This has happened in the past as well. But again, like I said, what really happened, that theory is yet to be fortified by all those satellite images, and scientists will have to tell. They will take some time on this, but it's going to come to us sooner or later.
1: Yes, and as I was saying, there are constant updates from all of our colleagues, including Navin, on the BBC News website as we do get more information, because as Navin's explaining to us there, it is still coming through to us. It will, of course, all be reported on there. But you can also get a sense from the photos and the videos, just the scale of destruction and despair that is being felt in the region at the moment. 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
1: Hello, it's Priya Rai with you here. I'm broadcasting live from the BBC's main newsroom. Welcome to Outside Source. Of course, one of the recurring themes of our programme today are the ways in which Dolly Parton has influenced music, but beyond as well, how she's crossed communities and crossed countries. We will be speaking very shortly to some of those who have met her. But first, here's a bulletin of the latest news.
9: BBC News with David Harper. Hundreds of people are missing, including more than 460 foreign tourists, after devastating flash floods swept through northern Nepal. The Nepalese government says preliminary reports suggest an earthquake may have triggered an avalanche that struck a river near the border with Tibet. The holding company of Facebook and Instagram, Meta, has agreed to pay about $17 billion to US states after being accused of harming children. While denying wrongdoing, Meta is also introducing daily limits and nighttime blocks on teenage users. Meta says it will extend them if other social media companies follow suit. Pakistan's Prime Minister Shehbaz Sharif has suspended the country's health secretary after 14 newborn babies burned to death at a hospital in Islamabad. Some were just hours old. Mr. Sharif has expressed deep anger over the tragedy. He's ordered a full inquiry. Russia has claimed that a Ukrainian strike on a bus killed 10 people in the occupied east of the country. It comes after drones destroyed another warehouse belonging to the Russian retailer Wildberries, this time in the Tambov region, 500 kilometres south of Moscow. The United States Treasury says it is imposing economic sanctions on three movements it describes as far-left terrorist networks. Among those targeted is the Italy-based Autistici Inventita, which provides digital services to help protect the privacy of activists. Spanish police have arrested a man dubbed the Master of Escapes after he broke out of prison four times. 42-year-old Taulant Toma from Albania was last held in a maximum security facility in Italy, but got out by soaring through the bars and climbing down a knotted bedsheet. He previously escaped from a Belgian prison using a human pyramid to scale the walls. The Emmy-winning British actor Tim Curry has died at the age of 80. He was best known for his starring role in the 1975 film The Rocky Horror Picture Show, playing the lingerie-clad scientist Dr. Frank N. Furter. He also appeared in the film musical Annie. BBC News.
1: Hello, welcome to Outside Source. It's Priya Rai with you here on the BBC World Service. And much of the newsroom around me today and over the last 24 hours, really, since yesterday evening UK time, there have been conversations, photographs, tributes, old performances by Dolly Parton, who died in Nashville at the age of 80. Across the world, celebrities, musicians, and many of you as fans have been remembering the country music legend and philanthropist as well. She did so much beyond her music. Since the announcement of the singer's death, people have been flocking to many places, including Dolly's hometown, Sevierville, which is in Tennessee. And I can actually see a live video of this right now. And I've been watching the amount of flowers and balloons around a statue of her growing throughout the day. And there have been people who've come just to, they look like they're just wanting to spend some time there, spend a moment, take it all in, take photographs as well. And I'm sure remember Dolly Parton in their own way. We can actually speak to somebody who is standing by that statue right now, I believe. Amanda Marr, who is the Director of Marketing at the Chamber of Commerce in Sevierville. And Amanda, you met Dolly herself many times. So before I ask you about that interaction, tell us what it is like where you are right now.
10: Right now, it is just so heartwarming. People have come from everywhere. They are paying their respects. They're leaving gifts. They're leaving messages for Dolly. They're singing and singing her songs. It's just really genuine. Very sweet.
1: Well, let's also bring into the conversation Brent Kundal, who's a music teacher and producer from Tennessee. And Brian also worked in Dollywood for 2 years and met Dolly and also other members of her family. You are now in London, Brent, but let's talk between you, share exchanges between you and Amanda, if you will, of your experiences meeting Dolly Parton. That must be incredible. What was it like, Brent?
11: Sure. She has quite a presence about her. And I had been playing in a show with her brother, Randy, for several months, and she came by the show just to talk to the musicians and talk to the people in the cast. It was a really gracious thing to do. And I just remember, first of all, being struck by how short she was, which was kind of, she didn't have her big heels on when we had a chance to talk to her. So it was a bit of a surprise. But when you talked to her, you really felt like she cared about you as a person. She really felt the engagement. Certainly sometimes with other celebrities, you don't always get that kind of one-on-one feeling. But anytime you interacted with Dolly, you were the center of attention, and she really cared to talk to you, the person, whether you were a bass player at Dollywood or, you know, somebody rich and famous or whatever. She always, you know, really treated you like a real person.
1: Amanda, do you relate to that as well? Tell us your experience.
10: Yes, Brent, I agree completely. Every time we had the opportunity to work with her, she was so kind and so wonderful. You'd have a set amount of time. We would shoot commercials and video with her for promotion of Sevierville, and we would have a set time, maybe 30 minutes or so, to get all of the footage that we needed and everything. And then she would stay and do photos with the people who were there. It was really such an honor to get to meet her and just learn how she was really real. You know, she always said, "I'm real where it counts." And she truly was an incredible lady.
1: I can't quite make out via my video feed of where you are right now some of the messages that are being left for her and tributes on the likes of flowers. But I wonder if you've had a little read or conversations with those around you. What are some of the things being shared about Dolly?
10: So some of the things that people are sharing is, you know, what her music meant to them, that a song helped them get through difficult times. There are a lot of people who have written about her faith and talking about the song "He's Alive," which is a great gospel song that she did. Just such an outpouring here. Earlier, there was a couple who came with their guitar and just started singing old mountain hymns, and everyone joined in. So it was really touching.
1: Yes, that does sound like a beautiful moment. Let's introduce somebody else into our conversation who knew Dolly very well. Rhonda Vincent recorded and sang with Dolly Parton for years. She's joining us from Nashville. Rhonda, talk to us about making music with Dolly Parton.
12: Hi there. Oh, I love singing with Dolly. I never thought I would ever dream, you know, getting to meet her. But it was 1992, and she was recording the album Slow Dancing with the Moon, and she recorded with Carl Jackson, and she said, who should we get to sing on this song with us? Carl said, you should call Rhonda. Well, I live 550 miles away in Greentop, Missouri. And anyway, I came home, and there was a Kodaphone. The red light was blinking. I pushed the button, and it said, hi, this is Dolly Parton, and I want you to come to Nashville and sing with me. And I found myself in the studio the very next day. I drove overnight to be there at 10 a.m. And that was my first meeting with Dolly. And I'm so blessed to get to record with her on many of her albums. And she recorded with mine. And a pivotal moment was 2005. I had a life-threatening illness and didn't expect to be talking to you right now. And when I got out of the hospital, Dolly was standing in my living room in Greentop, Missouri. And she said, I had to come make sure you were okay myself. And, you know, she's so generous, and she did so many things like this that we don't even know about. Unless you had a personal experience with her, you probably, you know, you might not even have known about it. And then there's all the other wonderful things that she did do publicly that, but, you know, like they said, a philanthropist and always helping out, helping others. But, I mean, there's the worldwide scale that she was known on as an icon and the things that she did. But there were so many very personal things that probably people don't even know. She was so very special.
1: And when we look at the ways in which she's had an impact and an influence beyond music, I mean, Dollywood itself, Brent, as somebody who worked there for a couple of years, that in itself embodies a very particular sense of place and location that never really left Dolly or her music. What is it about how she always remembered the place she is from and wanted to pay back to it that has shaped her legacy now, do you think?
11: Yeah, I think pointing out Dollywood like you did is really important, because it's easy to kind of look at Dollywood, if you don't understand, as maybe kind of a vanity project for a celebrity. But what she did was so brilliant, because she took an old theme park that had existed there and was kind of run down and was part of that county. And then she bought it, revamped it, and ended up turning it into a multi-million dollar tourist attraction, which then brought in millions of dollars to Sevier County, and then it ends up being the number one employer of not only musicians in East Tennessee, but also just the biggest employer in Sevier County alone. So that one thing that she did has changed the lives of thousands of people and changed that whole community forever.
1: One of you, I'm not sure who it was, tried to also jump in there to discuss her legacy. Was that you, potentially, Amanda?
10: Yes, so... As Brent mentioned, you know, Dollywood has been a great economic driver for our community. It's provided jobs, it's provided livelihood, it's provided another reason for people who want to come and visit us here in Sevier Hills and Smoky Mountains. But she also has given back so much through her philanthropic organizations. Her Imagination Library program has reached around the world, delivering free books to children. The Dollywood Foundation here helps with scholarships for local high school students that are going to go on to college. I mean, you've just got so many ways. She matches donations to our United Way organization every year. She just finds so many ways to give back, whether it's in education, health care, just a general well-being for the community. She truly is amazing.
1: Rhonda, I wonder how you're going to continue carrying Dolly Parton and her influence on you forward. How do you think she can continue to have an impact on obviously at its center, at its core, the music industry? Well, we may well have lost Rhonda there. Brent, I wonder if that's something you can talk to, just the way in which she could still, her legacy could be carried forward.
11: Oh, I think it's amazing if you look at just the outpouring of the concern from people from such a wide variety of people. I mean, I've seen everybody from Eminem to Jamie Foxx to Linda Ronstadt to everybody she affected in some way. And I think that legacy is going to really carry on, you know, from a musical standpoint. Certainly, I'll Always Love You is one of the greatest songs ever written, and, you know, will go on and, you know, be famous forever. So she's left an indelible mark just from the songs that she wrote. But I think also she brought a spirit, and some of that, the giving back and the using your celebrity to such a positive way, that I'm really hoping that people will remember her for that. And you'll see more and more people trying to take up that mantle of using their platform and using their resources to really help honest, you know, average people like she did.
1: And she never wanted to speak out about politics directly if ever she asked, which was something quite striking, especially in a world where you do hear the opinions of many people who are in the limelight. Why do you think that was, and how do you think it helped, you know, her have this very particular image of somebody who crossed community lines, Amanda?
10: Well, Dolly loved everybody, and everybody loved Dolly. She didn't want anything to stand in the way of that. You know, she was about her music. Her music was for everyone. And it was just her way of being there for people. And I think that she was very wise in making sure that that was the focus and people were the focus. She's an incredible human being. And I think a great example for how we all need to live our lives.
1: Brent, is that a point you also reflect on?
11: Oh, 100%. I think you'll never find anybody to say anything bad about Dolly, because they all really felt the love that she had for the world. I think her heart was there, and it was honest and real, and people really connected with that. I think, you know, today there's so much, you know, AI and so much misinformation and so many things like that going around, that to have somebody that you could look at and hear sing and hear speak and go, that person just genuinely loves the world and loves people and is doing what she can to make this a better place. So yeah, I think 100%. You know, my kids still have stacks of books that we got sent from the Imagination Library that she did. We still have those. They sent out, you know, you'd sign up your kids on a list, and they would send you a free book every month. And it's a great program. It's those kind of things that are ongoing. And her legacy is, you know, it's musical. Certainly, you could never discount her as a performer. How in the world she was able to play guitar with those long nails, I will never figure out. And I teach guitar, and I still don't understand how she was able to do it. She was a genius musician, she was a genius writer, and she used that to really change the world around her.
1: And also a businesswoman. I think it was Beyonce who, in her tribute, used the word entrepreneur, thanking her for the entrepreneur that she saw her as. Rhonda, who I do believe is now back with us, as somebody who worked alongside Dolly Parton doing the art that she's so well known for, how do you think she managed to combine that and really excel and to be able to kind of maximize the very thing she's amazing at?
12: Well, I think the fact that she loved just the functionality and was realistically a normal person, but she was thrust into this, you know, to being a world icon. I think it was ever more present. My brother and I got to sing on about 75 demos. She was writing these songs, and we were traveling back and forth to Nashville to sing on these songs. And I learned so much from her during that time. But the most, something that carries with me yet today, I looked over, she had this beautiful bag, and she pulls out a Ziploc bag that has her makeup in it. I'm like, oh my goodness, Dolly Parton carries her makeup in a Ziploc bag? She goes, I have closets full of beautiful bags. She says, I can't find anything in these. So she said, she put her makeup in a Ziploc bag, and I do that to this very day because of Dolly. And she had this wad of money, and she said she was walking out of the house and she picked up a chip clip and she put it around the money, and that's what it was, laying there, her money with a chip clip around it. And I think she was so very talented, but yet she really appreciated the roots of just being a normal person.
1: Amanda, was that, you were laughing along to that story in the background. Why does that story make you smile?
10: Well, because Rhonda's exactly right. She was so practical. She loved fast food. One of her favorite things to get here in town was a squaw dog from Frank Allen's Market. She was just really real. She and Carl loved to camp. They were just genuine, real people. And I think that, you know, that that sense about her is really what people love, you know, what translates to everyone, because she's just an amazing, incredible person. And I love that, though. Tip clips, I'm going to start doing that. I like it.
1: Yeah, I might too. My makeup bag's pretty chaotic. It's been a joy to speak to all three of you. Amanda Maher, who is in Sevierville in Tennessee, the scene where so many flowers are being laid for Dolly Parton, alongside Brent Cundall and also Rhonda Vincent. It's a total joy to get anecdotes of meeting Dolly Parton from all three of you.

0: All right then, let's get you across some of today's movements in the world of sport from Mike Williams, who's the presenter of Sport Today here on the BBC World Service. Mike, good to talk to you. Let's start with, this sounds pretty huge, UEFA dropping their planned boycott of FIFA competitions.
1: Hey Priya, great to speak to you. Yes, this is a volte-face by UEFA of sorts, who you might remember had threatened to boycott all FIFA competitions going forward after those extremely controversial plans from the FIFA president Gianni Infantino to sell off stakes in the World Cup and other FIFA competitions. Those plans, of course, were very swiftly aborted, and it does appear that UEFA have now decided to lift their threatened boycott on all FIFA competitions going forward after receiving, we understand, assurances that no such further actions like those that we saw from Infantino earlier this year will be attempted again. It means that UEFA nations will, it seems, be competing in the Women's Under-20s World Cup, which is the next big FIFA tournament, which is due to take place next month. So European nations will be taking place there. However, UEFA very keen to stress today that this decision to lift this particular boycott in no way changes their position in terms of their opposition to Gianni Infantino, and that they are still calling on him not to stand in the next FIFA presidential election, which is due to take place in March of next year.
0: All right then, yep, so that will be definitely one to watch still nonetheless. Mike Williams, thank you very much. A little more now on a story that I've been fascinated by reading on the BBC News website. Now, China's Narcotics Control Commission has warned that a growing number of teenagers are misusing prescription drugs to deal with exam pressure. So students are buying non-regulated substances online to cope with what can be grueling study hours, a sense of isolation, and also a strict elimination system. Now, our China correspondent, Laura Bicker, has been speaking to students. I caught up with her earlier, but just to warn you, there is a discussion of self-harm in this interview.
2: These drugs are usually prescribed by a doctor, but they are not getting them on prescription. They are basically ordering them on the internet. That is something that is very easy and cheap to do here in China. Now, we've spoken to a number of teenagers who have been involved in this for a number of years. What they told us is that maybe it was a friend that introduced them, or they were on a certain chat group. They have tried a number of drugs, like a cough suppressant, for instance, and usually you might take two if you're using them in the way that the doctor's prescribed, but they're taking them maybe 5 or 10 and they're getting a slight numbing effect from it. Other drugs that they're using have been prescribed in the past by doctors for epileptic seizures or for nerve pain, and they're just basically buying them. They arrive at their door and they're taking them in large doses. What young people have told us is they're taking these drugs to try to escape reality. And I think, you know, obviously, if you're a pharmacist listening to this or a doctor, you might be disputing what these drugs might do for them. But they share the effects on various chat groups. And that is what is alerting Chinese authorities, because now they're beginning to realise that this is what is happening with these prescription drugs and they're cracking down on a few.
0: So I want to pick up on the how in just a moment, but can you sort of set the scene in terms of the environment for children in China, the pressure that is on them and that side of things?
2: Yeah, I mean, I think anybody who's been a teenager and trying to set exams, you're probably thinking, oh my goodness, I wouldn't go back there if you paid me. But I think when it comes to teenagers in China, there are various extra pressures. First of all, for many, they are the only in the family. That's because for decades in this country, families were only allowed to have one child. So now this one teenager, this one young person is the hope socially and economically for their family. That's a lot to take on their shoulders. Second, the education system is a pressure cooker. So right from the off, they are competing with their classmates. There are really highly competitive exams. And there's two very special exams, one to get into high school and then a very, very difficult exam to get into college. And these really form the basis of a Chinese person's life. And in order to get the best result possible, parents will usually say to their children, no, you need to go and study. So a lot of their time is spent in isolation. And then we come to the third real issue that's happening now in China. In the past, their parents followed a script almost set by the Communist Party. You work hard, you will be rewarded, you'll get a job. Now, if these young people work hard, they are no longer guaranteed that job because youth unemployment in this country is soaring. Around one in five young people at the last count are struggling to find a job. So even if you come through all of this education system, you're not guaranteed anything as an outcome. So now the competition is even more fierce.
0: And so also just for context, what happens if the exams themselves don't go as you might hope? What's the alternative if there is one?
2: So, I mean, the Chinese government is trying now to kind of put an emphasis on more vocational courses so that young people can perhaps go to college and learn, as we talked about yesterday, robotics or artificial intelligence or find another way in so that there's not as much pressure on them as there once was. But also, I think when it comes to now, I think given the downturn in the economy, parents might not see it that way. And when I've spoken to experts, what they're saying is that Chinese parents do not see their children failing as something that they can just get over. They may see it as the end of the world. And that puts a lot more pressure on young people. And when it comes to the kind of conversation that experts want Chinese parents to have, they want them to start thinking about the quality of life of their teenager, not just about their exam results.
0: Mm. Okay, so back to the drugs themselves then and the how children may be able to get their hands on them. How are they able to have these conversations about them or try and get them via chat rooms or social media in a country where we know it's quite heavily controlled and monitored?
2: So narcotics are very heavily controlled and monitored. And actually, you know, in fact, in the last year alone, China has made great progress on this. And with among young people, the use of narcotics has dropped by over 40%. However, when it comes to pharmaceutical drugs, these are drugs that sometimes you can buy over the counter. Sometimes your doctor can prescribe them. And it's very, very easy to buy on Chinese online platforms. You just put in your ID number. You just say you need it for a reason and it arrives at your door. There are very few controls on these drugs. And that's one of the reasons why the authorities are stepping in. In terms of when it comes to these drugs themselves, China is one of the biggest suppliers of chemicals and precursors for drugs in the world. So they are very plentiful and they are very cheap. But even one of the drugs they cracked down on, just to give you an idea how difficult this is, even one of the drugs they've cracked down on and said that you can no longer get it without a signed doctor's prescription, we were offered it in a chat room for a very, very cheap price.
0: Talk to us a little bit more about that and the types of things people are doing to be able to get them. What kinds of things are they evading, ways they are identifying themselves and the likes?
2: Sometimes they'll change the names of each of these drugs. So, you know, they'll say when they're chatting with each other, they'll change the name of the drug to a kind of slang term so that when they're discussing it, they're not being monitored by the authorities. But I think the best way to describe it is to give you the story of a few of the people we spoke to. Let's take Xiaomei, as we're calling her. She started using a cough suppressant when she was 14. She did it at first to impress a boy. She said she felt a bit sick, but then she realised it gave her a bit of a numbing sensation. It allowed her to release the pressure she was feeling when it was on the lead up to kind of really difficult tests. And she's in an elite class, especially for chemistry. So it gives you kind of the idea these are students perhaps that are really quite academically, you know, doing quite well. And then so she kept for 2 years. She needed more and more of different prescription drugs. She tried a drug that would ordinarily be used for epilepsy, and that did nothing for her. So she tried another one for nerve suppression, and she just started taking too much. And eventually, to try to get that pharmaceutical high, she ended up taking 50 tablets in one go and then panicked. And she thought, oh, I don't feel very well here. Eventually, she had to go to hospital. And for her, she said that was the point, because eventually telling her parents and having that conversation with her parents, she believes, saves her life, because she thinks that being able to be honest as a family, now she's able to tell her parents when she's feeling stressed rather than use pharmaceuticals to find a way to escape them. And that is how it kind of manifests itself. And for young people, especially if they're isolated at night, they're sitting studying, they're at home with nothing but their phones, they can go in a chat room and say, well, I've tried this pharmaceutical drug, it didn't work for me. Oh, have you tried this one? I mean, we were listening to voicemails of people who had sent us, you know, sent these voicemails saying, oh, I'm feeling quite dreamy quite now. And their friends are saying, oh, well, you know, maybe if you have a lie down and go to sleep. Others were saying, oh, you need to try taking 10 of these. I mean, it's quite scary. And at the other side of it, they're also sharing images of self-harm. And when you speak to experts, they're saying this kind of isolation, this kind of spiraling chat where they're having conversations with people who affirm their worst fears is not the right thing for young people to do. Now, the Chinese government is recognises there is an issue. There are 95 million people in this country that are suffering from depression, and 30% of them are under 18. So they have decided to put a counsellor in each school by 2030, and it seems progress on that is going pretty well. But if you're looking at the likes of qualified child psychiatrists in this country, there's only 500 at the last count by the British medical journal, The Lancet, in 2020. That is a very low number for a population of 1.4 billion people. And that's, you know, one of the areas that I think Chinese authorities are trying to address.
0: Thank you, Laura. Well, if you do need support on any of these issues, details of help available in many countries can be found at Befrienders Worldwide, www.befrienders.org. 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
6: 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We're in Oslo City Hall in Norway. 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
8: Coming up on Outlook, with me, Asya Fuchs. Chef Hawa Hassan was just 5 years old when her family fled Somalia.
9: The night we were leaving, it was a matter of, okay, you can hear the gunshots, you can see burning in the distance.
8: She ended up moving to the United States as a young child, without her family, and learned to make the best of her situation.
9: I think a few years into elementary school, it became crystal clear that no one was coming. And when I put the pieces together that my mom was not going to be able to get sponsorship, at least as fast as she had hoped, I thought, it's time to assimilate.
8: Hawa became the all-American girl next door, and it would take her 15 years to rediscover her roots and reclaim her Somali heritage, one recipe at a time. That's after the BBC News.
10: BBC News with David Harper. Hundreds of people are missing, including more than 460 foreign tourists, after devastating flash floods swept through northern Nepal. At least 95 people have been confirmed dead in Nepal. The Chinese authorities in Tibet also say hundreds are missing. Here's Anbarasan Etirajan.
11: It was a frightening sight. Videos showed huge waves of water, boulders and mud slamming through settlements along the river Bote Koshi in northern Nepal, leaving little to no chance for those trying to flee their homes. The waters have left a trail of destruction, sweeping away entire villages, bridges and power stations. It's still not clear what triggered the flash floods. It's hard to estimate the casualty figures, and the number of confirmed deaths could increase dramatically. Nepal has asked for international help. For now, the challenge will be to rescue the hundreds stranded.
10: Meta, the holding company of Facebook and Instagram, has agreed a settlement with the 29 US states suing it for harming children. Meta will pay more than $17 billion, though it's denying any wrongdoing. The states accuse Meta of designing its products to be addictive for children and then hiding the research, Zoe Kleinman reports.
12: It's the social media issue of our time, protecting children from a modern phenomenon that's caused concern worldwide. On one side, Meta, the multi-billion dollar tech company which owns Facebook and Instagram. On the other, 29 US states, collectively home to two-thirds of North Americans. Technically, it was children's online privacy that was on trial, but in reality, it was a monumental, carefully coordinated attack on Meta's approach to child safety. The result? Meta settled for more than $17 billion without admitting any wrongdoing.
10: Pakistan's Prime Minister Shehbaz Sharif has suspended the country's health secretary after 14 newborn babies burned to death at a hospital in Islamabad. Some were just hours old. Mr. Sharif expressed deep anger and ordered an inquiry. The fire broke out in an air conditioning unit on a maternity ward. The United States Treasury says it is imposing economic sanctions on three movements it describes as far-left terrorist networks. Among those targeted is the UK-based protest group Palestine Action. From Washington, here's our State Department correspondent, Tom Bateman.
13: The US State Department said Palestine Action was being listed as a specially designated global terrorist for having materially assisted, sponsored, or provided support for terrorism. It is part of a wave of sanctions being announced by the Trump administration against what it says are far-left terrorist organizations around the world. In response, the UK-based group said it peacefully protested for the freedom of Palestinian people and that British citizens in the US were now at risk of political persecution by President Trump.
10: Tom Bateman reporting. World News from the BBC. A court in Jerusalem has acquitted an Israeli man who was filmed assaulting a nun on the grounds of mental illness. The court found that Yonah Simcha Schreiber did commit the attack last April, in which he pushed a nun to the ground and kicked her, but it accepted a state psychiatrist's report that he was psychotic at the time, so could neither understand his actions nor stop himself from doing them. The government of Eswatini has rejected China's claims that it's unsafe, calling them regrettable and unsupported. Officials say the recent arrest of foreign nationals, mostly Chinese, was part of a crackdown on suspected cybercrime. China's foreign ministry has urged its citizens to leave over security risks. Eswatini is one of the few countries that recognise the sovereignty of Taiwan. The Emmy-winning British actor Tim Curry has died. He was 80. Curry was best known for his starring role in the 1975 film The Rocky Horror Picture Show, as Charlotte Gallagher reports.
14: How'd you do, I? See, you've met my faithful.
15: With just a few lines, cult film history was made. Tim Curry, as the bisexual, lingerie-clad mad scientist Frankenfurter, is one of Hollywood's most recognisable characters. The Rocky Horror Picture Show became a cult hit and holds the record for the longest-running theatrical release in film history. Tim Curry went on to star in countless films, TV programmes and theatrical productions, including The Three Musketeers, Spamalot and Stephen King's It.
10: European football's governing body is due to drop its threat to boycott global competitions after being assured there'll be no repeat of FIFA President Gianni Infantino's plan to sell off stakes in the World Cup. BBC Sport has been told UEFA will discuss the matter at a meeting of its executive committee on Thursday. The European Federation led a revolt against the head of world football that forced a collapse of his proposal to sell shares in top global competitions. BBC News.
9: Crystal clear blue waters, late nights with a bunch of people gathering over tea, the smell of burnt incense.
8: Hi, and welcome to Outlook, the home of extraordinary stories on the BBC World Service. I'm Asya Fuchs.
9: Constantly a pot of just boiling shah, which is Somali tea, lots of shekel shekel, which is just conversation.
8: Hawa Hassan remembers her time growing up as a small child in Mogadishu, the capital of Somalia, very fondly.
9: Loha, which is kind of like a Somali crepe.
8: In particular, the food.
9: I often had that with butter, sugar, and Somali tea. I would have sips of my mom's tea. That was a favorite. for lunch or dinner sugo, which is a Somali pasta sauce that I like to say the Italians left behind. But ours is so much more warmer. It's made with cardamom, cumin, turmeric, cinnamon, cloves, all of these like whole spices that are toasted, then grounded. I often make that sauce just as a way to feel closer to my mother or closer to home, or if I'm having a tough week. It's like a marker of joy. And sometimes I don't know if it's the trauma romanticized, but my experience and my rememory of some of these things is just a lot of tenderness and family time.
8: Somali food is still a source of happiness for Hawa.
16: Every family has their own version of beef suqaar.
8: She now lives in New York, where she's founded a company for Somali sauces and condiments, writes cookbooks, and presents cooking shows as a TV chef.
16: There are some families that use a spice called hawaj.
8: But for Hawa, it hasn't always been that way. For a long period in her life, she lost touch with her family and her roots. This is the story of her rediscovering and reconnecting with her past many years after leaving Somalia as a young child. Because while Hawa was wrapped in the warmth of her mother's kitchen, Somalia was coming undone.
17: The Somali people have been suffering, forgotten for years.
8: In 1988, when she was just a toddler, a civil war broke out. And when she was five, the Somali state collapsed completely.
18: Normal life has come to an end. There's nothing left for these people to return to, and no law to uphold their rights.
9: The night we were leaving, it was a matter of, okay, you can hear the gunshots, you can see burning in the distance. The government had been overthrown. Immediately, my father's thought process was, I have to get everyone to safety. I remember just in the middle of the night being packed into a car by my father. My mother was on the brink of giving birth to her fifth child at this point, my little sister. We crossed the border and my mother gave birth at a Kenyan hospital. And then shortly after, we moved over to Mombasa, where we then ended up being in the refugee camp for the next year.
8: And your father, he stayed behind in Somalia, is that right?
9: Right. He dropped us off and he went back. And he never left.
8: The refugee camp that Hawa, her four younger siblings, and their mother stayed at was set up to host the tens of thousands of people fleeing the brutal civil war and famine in Somalia. It was quickly assembled in the dry, dusty plains of northeastern Kenya and mainly consisted of tents and plastic sheets to protect them from the harsh sun. Even though Hawa was only five, she remembers it well.
9: It was busy. My mother was seeing people she knew. People were coming to our tent. There was constant conversation about what might be next for Somalia. And then there were people who were just focused on the return. You know, how do I get back home? How do we rebuild? And my mother, very early on, you know, she was so young. She was 25 at the time. So her main concern was completely restarting her life. As soon as my father went back and she gave birth, her only thought was, how do we go forward?
8: In a community where food and cooking is such a social glue, were people able to hold on to that aspect of their lives in the camp?
9: Yeah. Again, I think it is one of the best things about being Somali, that no matter where we are, we gather and we hold on to one another. Life did go on, and it was normal to share your food and invite people over still for conversations and for strategizing and things like that. One of the bedrock of Somali society is gathering and having tea together. And that carried on, you know, even in our quarters, there were people constantly coming over, talking about what's next over tea. One of my first jobs at four or five was to boil pasta water and to get things ready for my mom so that when the evening came, you know, and her friends and everyone gathered, they had a place to be.
8: Was there enough food to go around?
9: There was, I mean, you're talking about kind of like the beginning of what later became, I think, I want to say the largest refugee camp in the world, but there was absolutely more than enough to go around. People were displaced. They weren't poor and they weren't destitute. Even though the city of my childhood was no longer a bustling and a vibrant city and had become a violent war zone, it had been a place that was on the up and up. You know, people had money, people had access to the outside world, people had family abroad. And so there was money to spend. My mother very early on understood that, and she took it up on herself to open up a kind of like a shop, a dry goods shop, where she sold rice, pasta, teas, toiletries. So things changed. I grew up very much like a child for 4 years of my life. And then shortly after that, my brother and I both had to step into roles that we knew nothing about. And so very quickly, all of us had to grow up.
8: Your mother, she was always thinking about what's the next step, what's next for my family, when she was always plotting and planning like many of the families there. And sort of the first step of that really involved getting you to a better place, a place where you might have better opportunities. Sometime after you guys got to the camp, you were sponsored by a family and sent on your own to live in Seattle in the U.S. Do you remember how you felt leaving your family behind? I mean, did it seem like an adventure, or was it frightening?
9: Oh, absolutely an adventure. Up until that point, I think I'd been on an airplane once. You know, my whole thought process was, enjoy this ride. It's going to be so fun. And you're going to get to a new place. And you're going to suss out the land because your family's coming.
8: Hawa's life was about to change completely. As a young child, she found herself on a plane to the United States of America. First to New York, then to Seattle, places that she knew barely anything about.
9: Absolutely nothing. I'd never heard. I don't even think I knew much about the United States. At that point in our lives, my family was really obsessed with Africa and learning the history of the continent. And we had the conversations around our home were constantly about the apartheid in South Africa. I didn't know the world had extended past Africa.
8: The culture shock started before she even set foot in the U.S. Airplane food.
9: Well, the very first thing that I remember eating and I thought was so strange was they gave us olives on the airplane. And I thought, why are they feeding green eyes to people? I thought, these people are strange. I will not be eating green eyes. I didn't try them at all. I didn't try olives for many years after that. I love olives now. And, you know, when the olives came, I thought, this is so strange. I have to share with people my biscuits and halwa, which is like a Somali treat that you usually eat during celebrations. And so I passed around my halwa. I had enough halwa to last me for like a week. Everyone who was with us, I gave them the halwa for my mom and the biscuits. And then we got to New York and I was on an escalator. I thought, what is happening? My mom, you know, she'd send me with henna on my hands. She did me up as if I was going to a party. And so when we got to New York, people were looking at me strange because I had my little hijab on, I had my henna on. And I'm looking back at these people because I'd never seen so many white people in my life. I was so fascinated by it. At that point in Kenya, you might see a white person here or there, but it wasn't the norm. And then when we got to Seattle and we left the airport, the very first thing I felt was the coldness of the place. I'd never experienced cold like that before.
8: After arriving in snowy Seattle, Hawa moved in with Somali relatives and settled in to her new life.
9: When I got to Seattle, for me, it was just about making sure everything is ready so that when my family comes, I have something to introduce them to. I spent some years being a child that was very much embedded in the Somali community. I helped cook, I cleaned, I went to school, I went home, I went to the mosque, I went home.
8: As kids do, you start to adapt to life in the U.S., but you always assumed that your family would be joining you. At what point do you realize that this might not be happening, that they weren't coming?
9: I think a few years into elementary school, it became crystal clear that no one was coming.
8: Hmm.
9: And when I put the pieces together that my mom was not going to be able to get sponsorship, at least as fast as she had hoped, I thought, it's time to assimilate.
8: Uh-huh.
9: And so towards the end of elementary school was the very first time, I think it was in fifth grade, that I started to think to myself, okay, what does it look like to assimilate? How do I keep the essence?

0: doing that?
1: Think the very first thing I did was I joined the after-school programs. I had an incredible teacher named Miss Buki who took me under her wing and would drive me home at 5, 6 p.m. and would help with my English. And she just took such a liking to me, but she also took such good care and she took pride in who I was. And so she was really my first lifeline in America. And she advised me, join the basketball team, join all these programs that are available to you. And so, sixth grade, I joined the girls' basketball team. And that was really essential to just even my personal development. I ended up not only becoming really good at basketball, but I got to learn about structure and discipline and teamwork. And I got to also learn about communications in this country because I had never really been in contact with people prior to deciding, okay, no one's coming. I have to assimilate into the society. So some cultural norms, things kids did, music people listened to.
0: You were doing everything in your power, right, to become a normal American kid. How did you at the time reconcile that with the other part of your identity, the Somali part of your identity?
1: I didn't. I think being young and naive worked to my benefit then. I had one thing to focus on, and it was what was in front of me and my new reality. And so I didn't know enough to think, well, if I let this go, what will become of this? I just thought for my safety and for this new life I have, I need to focus on this place.
0: And was there a sense of actively rebelling against or rejecting Somali culture?
1: Oh, absolutely. I mean, I think being a little girl and joining the basketball team in itself is an act of resistance. By the time I got to middle school, people were kind of confused because they just didn't know that young Somali girls can do that at the time, right? It wasn't a part of our culture. And so adults in Somali society who were either working in our schools or where parents of kids at the school would always say, oh God, she plays on the basketball team and she wears pants. And I was like, yeah, I play on the basketball team and I wear pants. Like what? It wasn't normal in the 90s for a little Somali girl to be without parents, to be a part of all these programs, to have been as assimilated as I had become. It was very foreign because we were still a society that kind of kept ourselves.
0: How you were trying so hard, right, to build your own community, right, to find your place in this new world. I mean, how much were you missing your family? Were you missing your mother?
1: I think in the earlier years, I was so incredibly heartbroken. I don't even think missing is a strong enough of a word. But as time went on, I started to form so many protective measures around myself to make sure that I didn't get lost in the pain. One of the many things I put in place for myself as a little girl was I would give myself one day to cry a month. And so the last Sunday of every month, I would just cry my eyes out. And I would look in the mirror and I would repeat my name, my full name, back to myself. And then as time went on, that became less and less and less and less. And then as I became an adult, I had to undo some of those threads, right? Because it's not healthy to have so many protective measures around yourself.
0: I guess you're doing what you can at the time to survive, right? And how often were you talking to your family? How often were you talking to your mom, to your siblings?
1: To my mother in the beginning, quite a bit. So she would call once a week. And then there became some dispute because once she realized they weren't going to be able to make it over, my mother formed a plan that I would move to Canada with her brother. I've actually never talked about this.
0: The plan was for Hawa and her uncle to meet at the border between the US and Canada. Then she'd move with him to Toronto. Hawa's life was about to change completely yet again.
1: And the people I was with then took me to the border of Vancouver and Washington, Vancouver, BC, and Washington.

0: but they forgot my green card.
1: She was missing the documents to cross the border.
0: So then that created this tension between the folks I was being raised by and my mother, because my uncle couldn't believe it. He came all the way from Toronto to Vancouver to pick me up, and they didn't have the documents. Again, another one of those points in life that makes you feel like one thing going right that day would have changed the trajectory of my life.
1: Yeah.
0: And I'm so incredibly fortunate that my green card was missing, because if it wasn't, I would have grown up with my uncle in Canada under a whole another structure. It would have been an upheaval that would not have led to where and what I am now. You know, then my mother, after that, I don't think the calls became less. It became less important to make sure that I got the calls. And so we didn't talk for many years. Sometimes there would be a 2-year gap. I think the longest was like 3 years.
1: Did you miss her in those gaps?
0: No, I didn't even, I know this might sound silly, but I did my best to not even think about that life.
1: Yeah.
0: I kept my head down. I became very close to my basketball coaches. I moved in with my teammates' parents, who were very well off and took good care of me. I was in all the after-school programs. I got my driver's license. I became the girl next door in every way. And everyone around me would say that, like, oh, you are the American girl. You are this. And I took that all to heart, and I really did believe it. Maybe sometimes in between the noise, there was a time here or there where I felt, oh my God, I miss home. But for me, this new reality was so much more important than anything I had left behind at that time, because I was in protection mode.
1: Mm-hmm. And I mean, when you did talk to your mother, what did she make of your, you know, increasing Americanization, you know, the basketball, all of it? What did she think about it?
0: Well, by now, my mother had relocated to Norway. So she was living in Oslo. So she had her own understanding of Western society. And I think at every point, even to now, my mother's just been so grateful that I've been okay.
1: Mm.
0: Those years where we were disconnected, she says this till now, you know, people had such wonderful things to say about you as a little girl, but the only thing they didn't like is they thought you didn't like your own. And she knows this, but for me, it was a form of protection. I needed to protect myself in totality, because even sometimes being around some friends' parents I had were triggers for things I didn't have. And so I threw myself into this new world, and in turn getting disconnected from the community all around until I could be at a better place and I had more control and I had more authority.
1: You know, as part of that, in your new American life, you know, what was your diet like? What were you eating? Was it sort of burgers, fries, and pizza?
0: Oh, we had a corner store near our home. You know, I'd walk in there with a dollar and he'd make a meal out of it. I was having hot links, hot dogs, burgers, Doritos, Reese's Cups, slushies. I was, you know, gas station pizza, chicken wings, you know, mac and cheese when I would go to friends' homes. And then a lot of my best friends growing up were Ethiopians. And so on the weekends, I would eat anjera and, you know, I would eat shuro, which is ground chickpeas. I would eat what they were eating.
1: Mm-hmm.
0: That's still some of my favorite food in the world. Wherever I go, I always look for an Ethiopian restaurant.
1: Mm-hmm.
0: So I had a little bit of everything, but I didn't go out of my way to find Somali food.
1: And you weren't cooking Somali food.
0: I wasn't cooking anything. I was a child. I was an American kid. I was going to basketball practice. Yeah, I was going to basketball practice and making sure that I was hydrated enough.
1: Having a Gatorade and a hot dog.
0: I was having a blue Gatorade or an orange Gatorade. That's right.
1: Hawa, At this point, a self-proclaimed American girl next door was forging her own path. She graduated from high school, then college, was scouted as a model, and moved to New York to pursue her modeling career. But throughout all of it, there was always something in the back of her mind.
0: I got to a place in my mid-20s where I said, okay, I have to go back because I need to undo some of the threads of my own life. I need to speak to my mother about the abandonment. Of course, I know why things happened, but it doesn't mean that it hurts less.
1: How Hawa reconnected with her family, moved in with her mother and 9 other siblings now living in Norway, and rediscovered her love for the food she grew up with. That's all coming up after the break. Plus, a Nigerian trumpet player on his 2 attempts to set a Guinness World Record. This is Outlook.
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3: These were not forest fires. 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
4: I'm Jonathan Glancy, and I'm heading to Los Angeles to meet the architects working to rebuild a damaged city.
5: I couldn't recognize my neighborhood. The entire neighborhood was leveled.
4: A year and a half on from the firestorms which ravaged the city, I'll be speaking to the people building back their neighborhoods and creating homes which can survive in an age of fire.
6: We have to design our houses in ways that are going to contemplate that there will be fires.
4: How can architects protect a city from catastrophic fires?
6: I don't think that we're going to be in an environment where there won't be any more fires, but we're going to be able to adapt our way out of this.
2: LA, rising from the ashes. Today at 1:30 and 8:30 GMT.
1: Coming up on part 2 of Outlook, Nigerian trumpet player Joshua Lasagna tried to set a world record, but it turned out to be much harder than he'd expected.
7: I got to my limit, as at that point, humanly speaking, I could not play anymore. My chops failed, my arms, my body, my legs were literally shaking. You know, like everything went like so weird.
1: Did he make it? That's after the news.
8: BBC News with David Harper. Hundreds of people are missing, including more than 460 foreign tourists, after devastating flash floods swept through northern Nepal. An avalanche struck a river near the border with Tibet, sending floodwaters thundering down the valley. Entire villages have been swept away. The holding company of Facebook and Instagram, Meta, has agreed to pay about $17 billion to US states after being accused of harming children. While denying wrongdoing, Meta is also introducing daily limits and nighttime blocks on teenage users. Meta says it will extend them if other social media companies follow suit. The British actor Tim Curry has died at the age of 80. He was best known for starring in the 1975 film The Rocky Horror Picture Show, playing the lingerie-clad scientist Dr. Frank N. Furter. He also appeared in the film musical Annie. Pakistan's Prime Minister Shahbaz Sharif has suspended the health secretary after 14 newborn babies burned to death at a hospital in Islamabad. Russia has claimed that a Ukrainian strike on a bus killed 10 people in occupied eastern Ukraine. It came after drones destroyed another warehouse belonging to the Russian retailer Wildberries. The United States Treasury says it is imposing economic sanctions on 3 movements it describes as far-left terrorist networks. Among those targeted is the Italy-based Autistica Inventia, which provides digital services to help protect the privacy of activists. European football's governing body is set to drop its threat to boycott global competitions after being assured there'll be no repeat of FIFA president Gianni Infantino's plan to sell off stakes in the World Cup. UEFA will discuss the matter on Thursday. Spanish police have arrested a man dubbed the Master of Escapes after he broke out of prison 4 times. Taulan Tomat from Albania was last held in a maximum security facility in Italy, but got out by soaring through the bars and climbing down a knotted bedsheet. BBC News.
1: Hey, I'm Asya Fuchs, and welcome back to Outlook from the BBC World Service. We're speaking to author and chef Hawa Hassan, who fled the Somali Civil War when she was just 5 years old and ended up in the United States without her immediate family. Hawa built her new life in Seattle, became the all-American basketball-playing girl, and lost touch with her mother, siblings, and her Somali heritage. After 15 years, she finally met them in Norway, where they now lived. This is how she describes their reunion.
0: Oh, it was familiar, it was comfortable, it was chaotic. My mother now had 5 more children, and so now there were 10 of us in the house, and some of them were very small. It was like going for a sleepover at your best friend's house and reminiscing about the good old days. Oh, Mom, don't you remember you had $100 and that's how you bought all those things for us in the camp? And, oh, I can't believe you remember that. You know, also it was nice to have somebody co-sign your memory. Because some of these things you think you've made them up as a child just to hold on to a sense of home.
1: So after you reconnected with your family, you went back to your life in the U.S., working as a model, you traveled the world. But a few years later, you made the decision to actually go and live with your family in Oslo. What pulled you back?
0: Reconnecting with them had given me such a purpose and a sense of self. I put on a mask for so many years, trying not to remember any of those things or making sure that my life wasn't impacted by any of those memories. Some of the root causes of needing to distance yourself from your own culture, having to protect yourself, the abandonment that comes with war and civil unrest and having to restart over by yourself. And so I got to a place in my mid-20s where I said, okay, I have to go back because I need to undo some of the threads of my own life. I need to speak to my mother about the abandonment. Of course, I know why things happened, but it doesn't mean that it hurts less. I had to have some big conversations. And so I thought being with her and cooking with her and, you know, as I was searching for myself and trying to build out new ways of living for myself, I thought I should go back to the source.
1: And what was that like in practice, you know, finding a rhythm together as a family, right? You'd been independent for so long.
0: Oh, chaotic, because I like quiet. I like structure. I like to wake up very early. I like to go to bed super early. My siblings are the complete opposite.
1: Mm.
0: You know, when you have 9 people living in one household, it's like camp every day. And it's also a lot of people that have had their own experience with abandonment and civil unrest and displacement and their own stories of assimilation, right? And so as adults, we've become best friends because we get to talk about these things without no judgment.
1: Mm-hmm. And how did you start to bond again? Was the kitchen a place that kind of brought you back together to sort of reform some of those deeper bonds?
0: Oh, totally. My sister's making bris, which is Somali rice, or somebody else making sugo, or someone waking up and making breakfast. The kitchen just kind of became a meeting point. In my mom's old apartment, it's the one place you have to walk through to get from bedrooms to, you know, any other living area. So there was constant movement in the kitchen because it's, you know, it was a connecting point. We just reverted back to our old selves. My mother was yelling instructions and I was following along.
1: What sort of memories did that conjure up?
0: I think the main memory for me was the smell. I always say if you've been in a one Somali person's home, you've been at all Somali people's home. The cumin, the cardamom, the cinnamon, the cloves, the whole cardamom in the morning, in the tea, like cracking open. It was exactly as I left it before.
1: This time in the kitchen, clearly it was healing and it was inspiring because, you know, back in New York, you took some of these recipes and you launched this condiment brand, Bess Bess. Why did you want to do that?
0: I think when I was starting to talk about my own being and my own self and connecting the dots of my own life, I kept thinking about all the things that the world had gotten wrong about people like myself. Because I would speak to people and they'd say, well, don't you feel like this? And isn't it being a refugee like that? And I would say, I don't know anything about those things. I've lived this way for most of my life. I've lived in Seattle, Washington longer than I lived in any refugee camp, right? So that was a pit stop in my orbit. And for me, the only way that I could teach people about who we were was to tell better stories. And I thought if I inched my way onto the American dining table via condiments, then we could have conversations that were healthier about being refugee, being other, being Muslim, being displaced, being estranged from your family.
1: Hawa continued with that mission. She wrote two cookbooks. First, in Bibi's kitchen, where she set out to collect recipes from grandmothers, Bibis, across southern and eastern Africa. Then came Setting a Place for Us, a collection of recipes from conflict zones to share the stories and food cultures of people impacted by war and displacement. Plus, Hawa started presenting cooking shows, sharing her love of African cuisine. But despite all of the success, her relationship with her mother hasn't changed much at all. And I'm curious, you said, you know, being back in the kitchen with your mom, it was just like when you were a kid and she was barking orders and, you know, chop this, do that. How is it these days? Do you have a little bit more authority in the kitchen with the TV show and the cookbooks and the videos and everything?
0: Not at all. My mother has zero interest in anything you might think you have going on. Or any authority that you might feel you've gained. You're still her child. There's still orders to be barked. I mean, we go on vacation together now, and it's such a joy to be able to watch her see the world, but she doesn't care.
1: That was author and chef Hawa Hassan. This is Outlook on the BBC World Service.
9: All right. Ladies and gentlemen,
1: and now from the kitchen to the stage, specifically to a world record attempt in Abuja, Nigeria.
9: Tonight's session of magic.
1: A man is sitting on a stage in front of a large digital clock, his trumpet in hand.
9: The Guinness World Record for the longest marathon trumpet playing.
1: Joshua Lasagna first picked up the trumpet to play hymns at church in Nigeria. With time, he became a trumpet teacher at an international school in Abuja and a working musician passionate about raising awareness of the benefits of playing music. In 2024, when he discovered there wasn't a Guinness World Record for the longest time spent playing a trumpet, he knew he had to give it a try. But he had no idea just how difficult it would be. The rules were strict.
7: There is no soloing, there's no jamming, it is strictly melody. And then you cannot repeat any music until after 4 hours. So that means you need this long set list to play just melody and then play for 4 hours of different tune. And then you are allowed to start repeating in the same order. I think 1 week to the attempt, I didn't have enough rest. Playing on the stage to attempt the record is one thing. But there are so many other things that people don't get to talk about. When it's your mental health, you know, you're thinking about the Guinness World Record asked me to actually have an ambulance on site, you know, just in case of emergency. I think 4 days to the attempt, I was under the weather. I was sweating. There was just something going on in my body. And I had to go to the hospital. And unfortunately, the doctor said, Joshua, you need at least a week, you know. And I'm like, my attempt is like, it's in 3 days.
1: So did you take the medical advice?
7: No, I did not.
9: Make us proud, bud. Here it is. Ready, bud? One, two, start the clock.
1: In that 24 hours and 46 minutes, did you feel like giving up? Did you feel like stopping?
7: Multiple times. Multiple times. I got to my limit. As at that point, humanly speaking, I could not play anymore. My chops failed. My arms, my body, my legs were literally shaking. You know, like everything went like so weird. that I really literally want to stop. But one thing I did was that I trained my mind even more than my body. Mentally, I was very determined and ready to set that record.
1: Joshua completed the challenge, playing for as long as he could, almost 25 hours. But when the results came through, he found he'd been disqualified for taking a sip of water outside of the designated water break.
7: So what happened in my case was that I was playing a particular song, which was a call and response, right? So the moment where the audience was responding, like 2 seconds, that was when I drank water.
1: Did you know, Joshua, did you know right away that you wanted to try again?
7: No, I didn't. I was mad at Guinness. I don't want to see them no more. I'm very sorry. I don't want to, you know, I don't want to be in there, you know, so mm-hmm. not right away. But when I started getting, you know, my phone and kids and students and people calling from different countries, and I was like, okay. I mean, no one was actually advising me to go again.
1: No, that has to come from inside, I guess. Yeah.
7: Yeah.
1: What changed your mind? Why did you decide to try again?
7: I wanted to make a story out of this that, hey, listen, you can always bounce back after a setback. Mm. You know, you can always persevere in the face of adversity. And you don't even learn nothing from success. You learn everything from failure. So I realized I wanted to use this to inspire a lot of people not to give up on their dreams.
1: When was it that you did try again? How long after?
7: 1 year and 2 months. Okay.
1: How are you approaching it differently this time around?
7: I learned from my mistake. I'm not going to drink water on stage at any point.
1: Also, this time around, you decided to save up your breaks. So not do 5 minutes every hour, but save the 5 minutes so that they could be longer breaks, you know, every 2 or 3 hours.
7: Yes. One thing, I got much more experience coming back the second time because there's something I did in my first attempt. I was aiming for 4 hours and 20 minute break. 4 hours and 20 minute break. But something happened. I think the third time I was going to try playing for 4 hours, I got to my limit.
1: Mm.
7: So it almost affected me because I got to my limit and I don't know how to push through that limit. So what I did in my second attempt differently was I went with an open mind, saying that, okay, if I do 4 hours and this second time, I don't necessarily have to do 4 hours because what if I was at my limit and something. So I tend to like follow my body to say, okay, but I know that the minimum I could play was 1 hour.
1: Was this second time, was it easier or harder mentally and physically?
7: It was harder in a lot of ways, mentally, physically, and I'll tell you why. Because the second time, the expectations were very high. Oh, Joshua is going again. Oh my God, this guy is crazy. Like, you know, what? You know, so the expectation is now I don't want to fail. I have made sure that I learned from my previous mistakes and I was very ready. But then it got to, I think, 22nd or 23rd hours and something happened. My lip got busted. I was bleeding and, you know, my sound was fading off. I didn't know what to do at that point because I didn't even experience that in my first attempt.
1: And what did you do?
7: So I changed my embouchure. The way you play the trumpet, like this is the position of the mouthpiece to the lip, mm-hmm. right? And this is how I play. But then when my lip got busted, I tried to like change a little bit to the side of my lip.
1: And so how much time in total did you play this second time?
7: 25 hours and 30 minutes.
1: How did you feel when you finished? And also, how do you know when to stop?
7: Yeah, no, but no one is going to tell you. You definitely are going to know when. You can't go anymore. You can't go anymore. That's what it means. So I wasn't satisfied with my second attempt. And I'll tell you why. I was aiming for 30 hours.
1: Okay.
7: So I think 25 hours and 30 minutes, as at that time, I've fully recovered and I'm still able to play more. But they thought, oh, you've broken your record already. And I think they stopped the time. I didn't even ask them to stop the time.
10: Are you still wanting to go for that 30-hour record sometime in the future?
7: I don't want to say, oh, I'm going for 30 hours, I'm going for this. But I would like to say that if anyone break my record, I'm willing to come back and retain my title.
10: You know, after you set the record, after those 25 and a half hours of playing the trumpet, when did you play the trumpet again? Did you take a few days off? Did you have some rest?
7: Yeah, I got some questions from people and they said, oh, what if you end up hitting the trumpet? What if, you know? I say it took me like about a month because at the time I was still working as the associate band director at the American International School of Abuja. And of course, you know, I need to teach my amazing students. They were happy to, you know, have me back, you know, and I still have to play my trumpet and, you know, teach.
10: Joshua, what changed for you after you set the record?
7: I feel some sense of fulfillment. This was my dream, you know, and being the first person in the world to set that record. And eventually when I got it, it wasn't a win for me. It's a win for every dreamer out there. I connected with the trumpet in more deeper level because first you need to love this instrument before you can be able to play for that long, you know. So I've connected with trumpet on a more deeper level, and I think it also changed my approach to music, my approach to life generally.
10: Joshua Lasagna, who set his record in May of 2025, living proof that practice does indeed make perfect, or at least set records. That's it from today's Outlook. I'm Asya Fuchs. Thanks for listening.
11: BBC World Service, and now, history told by the people who were there. It's Witness History with me, Josephine McDermott. 50 years ago in Northern Ireland, a distressing family tragedy sparked a peace movement. We're in Oslo City Hall in Norway. Two women from Belfast find themselves in front of rows of diplomats, politicians and dignitaries in a room with soaring ceilings and enormous murals.
12: I call upon you, Mairead Corrigan and Betty Williams, to come to the rostrum to receive the gold medal and the diploma of the Nobel Peace Prize for 1976.
11: A moment of recognition and celebration as they leave the stage with their coveted international prizes. But it came from a place of grief and turmoil neither woman would have ever wanted to live through. The story starts in West Belfast. There have been 7 years of violent sectarian conflict in Northern Ireland between the mainly Protestant unionists who want the province to remain part of the United Kingdom and the mostly Roman Catholic nationalists who want Northern Ireland to become part of the Republic of Ireland.
13: My name is Jerry Graham. I was about 27.
11: He's the brother-in-law of Mairead Corrigan, who we heard getting her award. She has two sisters, Mary and Anne, and they're a Catholic family.
13: It was a very, very frightening place to live. Housing estates became war zones. In Andersonstown, where I came from, things had degenerated to such an extent that an urban guerrilla warfare was being conducted. Politics had been lost in this sort of violent maelstrom.
11: Just going about your day-to-day work, like Jerry was as a shipping agent, you could be caught up in a riot. British troops were deployed by the British government in 1969.
13: The buses quite often were not functioning because in riot situations, the buses would be burnt, you know, by gangs who would use them for barricades, etc. So quite often when you were coming home from work, if you didn't have a car, you had to walk. On one occasion, you know, walking up the Falls Road with my wife, we got caught up in a gun battle and we had to take cover for about half an hour. These occurrences were happening all the time. Things were spinning seriously out of control.
11: And then on August the 10th, 1976, they spun into the life of Jerry's family in a devastating way. Jerry lives in a house with his wife Mary and their young family. They live close enough to Mary's sister Anne and her family that they can see their back garden from theirs. It's a bright sunny day.
13: Joe, it's 50 years ago, but sadly for me, I've too good of a memory. We were at home, and in around probably about 3 o'clock, we heard some shots fired, and it sounded pretty close, maybe 3 or 4 shots. You know, we were forever listening to the news. It was all about trying to find out, is that someone I know? Has someone been killed? And quite often it was. We listened to the news after, probably about 4 o'clock, and news was coming through about an incident involving some pedestrians in Finnegy Road North. And I don't know why, sometimes I have premonitions, and I turned to my wife and Mary and I said, I think that could be your Anne. And
14: I'm so sorry.
13: I went round to their house, and Mr. Corrigan was sitting outside with his head in his hands, so I knew that was the start of the nightmare.
11: Jerry's sister-in-law Anne was walking along the pavement with her children, including her baby in a pram, when they were struck by a car driven by a member of the Irish Republican Army paramilitary group. He careered off the road when he was shot dead at the wheel by British Army soldiers chasing after him.
13: Joanne was 8 and a half, John was 2 and a half, and Andrew, 6 weeks old. I mean, what cause? You know, what cause could be worth that?
11: The following day, Mairead accompanied the children's father to formally identify her niece and nephew, and she gave an interview which moved people around the world.
15: We went down this morning to the morgue and we saw the two little ones, and just to hear now that the third's gone, we're having a triple funeral on Friday. It's pretty hard. I blame all men of violence, people who say they're Christians and yet they can't practice it. God said, love one another and forgive and forget. Jackie and Anne taught the kids that there's no such thing as Catholic or a Protestant, that you are all Christians and that you just loved, and they didn't deserve this. Oh God, they didn't deserve to lose their babies.
13: Poor Anne was in the intensive care unit, and with her injuries, I mean, your broken pelvis, broken legs, stuff like that. And the worst thing for poor Anne McGuire was that when she came around after maybe 2 or 3 weeks, she was asking for her children, but of her 4 children, 3 of them were dead and buried, which was so horrendous.
11: Anne McGuire was said to have never recovered from the mental trauma of losing her children, and she took her own life 4 years later. There had been peace groups before, but what had happened was beyond the bounds of what either community wanted to accept anymore. Betty Williams, who had witnessed the crash, began collecting signatures door to door for a petition condemning the violence. It was the start of the peace people, led by Betty, Mairead, and journalist Kieran McKeown. 4 days after the tragedy, 10,000 women, both Protestant and Catholic, marched with banners from the place of the children's death to their burial site. It would be the first of dozens of peace marches. On BBC Radio, Mairead explained how people from predominantly Protestant areas travelled to the mainly Catholic area of West Belfast, crossing traditional divides.
16: The women came from the Shankill. They came from East Belfast on the buses. They came down from Turf Lodge carrying their banners. They came from Ballymurphy.
11: But the campaign was difficult. They had to face down suspicion that they were on the side of the British Unionists.
17: British propaganda. Like this.
11: When the BBC filmed Betty speaking to a packed meeting room of women, feelings were running high.
18: For 7 long years, we have been so resilient. Every time they blew something up, we repaired it. Every time somebody was shot, we cried and we buried our dead. But we can't go on doing this. We have to build a future for everybody, no matter what their political opinion is. You'll never get a future from anybody down the barrel of a gun.
13: The peace people reduced the violence by 70%.
11: The violence did flare up again and would not fully subside until 1998 with the negotiation of political change. But the movement had made an important impact.
13: So if you were to ask me what was their biggest achievement was, it was number one, putting peace in big letters on the agenda.
11: Mairead and Betty won the Nobel Peace Prize for their work. In 1998, the Good Friday Agreement was signed and approved by public votes in Northern Ireland and the Republic of Ireland, bringing an end to 30 years of conflict in Northern Ireland. Kieran McKeown died in 2019, aged 76. Betty Williams died in 2020, also at the age of 76. Gerry Grehan is the chairperson of the Peace People, and with Mairead Corrigan-Maguire, it continues to advocate for peace globally.
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19: 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Daniel Winodin's debut novel, This Is Where the Serpent Lives, is made up of four interconnected stories that capture the impact of caste, class, and culture in contemporary Pakistan.
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21: My family members were swept away by the flood in front of my eyes. My father, my mother, my sister and her kids have all been swept away. They didn't stand a chance.
20: Flash floods in Nepal and Tibet kill more than 150 people, with hundreds more, many of them tourists, also missing. Also in the newsroom with me, Janet Jalil.
22: This is a major breakthrough, a milestone moment, a watershed moment. Because when it comes to protecting our children's mental health, there is no time to lose.
20: Meta, the owner of Facebook and Instagram, agrees to pay up to $17 billion to settle a lawsuit brought by US states. And... How'd you do, I?
23: See you've met my...
20: The British actor Tim Curry, best known for starring in the 1970s cult hit The Rocky Horror Picture Show, has died at the age of 80. That's after this bulletin.
8: BBC News with David Harper. Hundreds of people are missing, including more than 460 foreign tourists, after devastating flash floods hit northern Nepal. Nepalese scientists suggest they may have been triggered by collapsing glacier ice. More than 150 people have been confirmed dead in Nepal, and the Chinese authorities in Tibet say hundreds are unaccounted for, as Azadeh Moshiri reports.
24: The disaster has struck in a remote mountainous region, making rescue operations extremely difficult. More than a dozen helicopters have been deployed as travel companies try to reach the hundreds of tourists unaccounted for. There are already dozens of casualties confirmed. Districts downstream in some areas in India have been warned to stay on high alert. Rescue teams are working through the night while the true scale of this disaster begins to emerge.
8: The holding company of Facebook and Instagram, Meta, has agreed to pay about $17 billion to US states to settle claims its platforms harmed children. While denying wrongdoing, Meta is also introducing changes that will be extended if other social media firms follow suit. Here's Chris Mallance.
25: Meta had claimed the US states it battled in court were seeking over $1 trillion in damages. The states had suggested the figure was nearer $200 billion. Now it appears Meta will pay less than a tenth of that to settle, around a month's revenue for the tech giant. But the settlement, which comes without any admission of wrongdoing, has expanded from the 29 states that bought the case to include nearly the whole country. And it includes commitments from Meta to introduce a host of new features for under 18, such as two-hour time limits, a night mode that turns off most features, beefed-up age checks, and options to turn off algorithmic feeds and autoplay videos.
8: Pakistan's Prime Minister Shehbaz Sharif has suspended the country's health secretary after 14 newborn babies burned to death at a hospital in Islamabad. Some were just hours old. Mr. Sharif expressed deep anger and ordered a full inquiry. The fire broke out in an air conditioning unit on a maternity ward at the Pakistan Institute of Medical Sciences, one of the country's main state-run hospitals. A French court has for the first time recognised cosmic radiation as a factor in the breast cancer of a former flight attendant. Sophie Leneau worked for Air France for 30 years, clocking up more than 12,000 flight hours, many of them at night. Hugh Schofield reports from Paris.
0: Sophie Leneau brought the case seeking to establish that her breast cancer, now in remission, was linked to her job. And for the first time in France, the court said yes, it was. It listed three factors: passive smoking on board airliners up to the year 2000, prolonged night working, which disturbs the body's natural rhythm, but also exposure to cosmic radiation. Sophie Leneau said she hoped her court victory would encourage other flight crew members to come forward for their cancers to be recognised as occupational.
8: Hugh Schofield, World News from the BBC. Regulators in the United States have approved a new drug to fight pancreatic cancer, one of the deadliest types of the disease. The drug, which is taken as a daily pill, has doubled the life expectancy of patients who receive it, though it's a treatment, not a cure. It works by targeting a protein which drives tumour growth. It's thought the same approach might also work for other cancers. A court in Jerusalem has acquitted an Israeli man who was filmed assaulting a nun on the grounds of mental illness. The judge found that Yonah Simcha Schreiber did commit the attack last April, in which he pushed a nun to the ground and then kicked her. But he accepted a state psychiatrist's report that the defendant was psychotic at the time and so could not understand his actions. The Duke and Duchess of Sussex have arrived in Britain, along with their children Archie and Lilibet. Prince Harry and his wife Meghan moved to California after stepping back from royal duties 6 years ago. Noor Nanji reports.
3: As Prince Harry and his family left the airport earlier today, a source told the BBC there did not appear to be a police presence. Last week, it was reported that the couple would be relocating to the UK in August. They will not return to official duties, but will live in Britain as non-working royals. It's thought the family will base themselves at a private property outside London in the Cotswolds area. Archie and Lilibet have been enrolled in school, and the new term is due to start next week.
8: The Emmy-winning British actor Tim Curry has died at the age of 80. He was best known for his starring role in the 1975 film The Rocky Horror Picture Show, playing the lingerie-clad scientist Dr. Frank N. Furter. He also appeared in the film musical Annie, played Pennywise the clown in the television adaptation of Stephen King's It, and had roles in The Three Musketeers and Spamalot. Curry suffered a severe stroke in 2012, after which he largely focused on voice acting. Live from London, that's the latest BBC News.
20: You're listening to The Newsroom from the BBC World Service with me, Jannat Jalil. We start with a massive disaster which is still unfolding in the mountainous region on the border between Nepal and Tibet, but which has already killed more than 150 people. Huge flash floods and mudslides swept through the Himalayan valleys. Video shows the force of the flood carrying off a bridge and collapsing buildings as muddy water surges through the mountains. Entire villages, roads, bridges and power stations are reported to have been swept away. Hundreds of people are still missing in an area of Nepal that is popular with pilgrims and trekkers. Nearly 600 foreign and domestic tourists remain unaccounted for. These people in Nepal's Nuwakot district described what happened to them.
21: My family members were swept away by the flood in front of my eyes. My father, my mother, my sister and her kids have all been swept away. They could not escape the flood. They didn't stand a chance. This flood took everything. But my son and I climbed the rooftop of a house and survived. But I couldn't explain how we did it.
4: My mother and I were together and were trying to escape. I saved her by pulling her by her hand. Before that, I had given my phone to my sister so she could contact me for help. But she is not reachable now, and the mobile is switched off. I'm worried she must have been swept away.
20: The international operations manager for the British charity REACT, Paul Taylor, was involved in the rescue effort after the earthquake in Nepal in 2015, in which nearly 9,000 people died. He says those responding to this latest disaster face many hurdles.
1: I think there's three main challenges. The first one is going to be access, actually getting there. It's challenging anyway in remote parts of Nepal. Roads are going to be washed out, bridges have been damaged. There's also the threat from secondary hazards, from further landslides and flooding downstream to other communities that haven't been affected yet. And then the third challenge is communications, and part of that is coordination. Really difficult to coordinate when you can't communicate with people. So the terrestrial infrastructure, which isn't great anyway, will have been knocked out. So people will have to rely upon satellite phones, dishes, etc., to communicate and coordinate the efforts.
20: Well, our global affairs reporter Ambrasan Etirajan is following the situation in Nepal and Tibet. And Ambrasan, what's the latest?
5: Now, as in the evening, Nepal is now coming to grips with the scale of this devastating incident, which started with the waves of water, boulder and mud smashing through villages and power stations and settlements. And the ICRC says several villages and market areas have been wiped out. And when you see the videos, how it clearly shows people had little or no chance at all to flee from their homes because they just heard a huge sound, roaring sound. And then the videos we were watching clearly showed even apartment blocks, houses, almost 50, 60 meters away from the riverbank. The way the waves were coming and sweeping everything, smashing everything, these people would not have had any chance if anyone had stayed in those houses. It was around 9 a.m. in the morning. And in addition to that, along the border between Nepal and Tibet, that is Gairong Port, which is a busy area, a trading post, and this is where pilgrims from other countries, India and other areas, Hindu pilgrims and Buddhist pilgrims, they cross into Tibet to undertake this Kailash Manasarovar pilgrimage. And this is the busy season. And they were all waiting near this port when this dramatic picture showed how even this border point was affected. So the number of people killed is increasing steadily. And only when many villages are seen, then you will know the true scale of this disaster. And, you see the mud-filled villages and houses in several places. So it is really devastating.
20: And what caused this rapid flood and mudslide?
5: Now, several times, scientists are now coming out with an explanation that probably in one of the glaciers, a snow, huge chunk of ice snapped from that area. It fell very deep. It came down crashing into this river that created a block. And then suddenly all the water, they were bursting through these mountains and valleys. And that was probably one of the reasons. And how these glacier lakes were formed, probably it's because scientists point out the global temperatures are rising, melting the snow. And also these glacier slopes are becoming weaker. And probably it came down from 17,000, 18,000 feet, crashing down somewhere around 4,000 feet. Imagine the amount of ice, the rocks and the boulder, and then smashing into the river, creating this huge wave. And only after this disaster ends, people can go and then study. Some similar thing happened last year, but 18 people were killed. They found out a glacial lake burst. But this one, they are coming out with this theory of a huge chunk of ice triggering an ice avalanche.
20: And briefly, offers of help are coming in from other countries.
5: Nepal has asked for international help. India says it is already dispatching relief materials and planes. China has also promised. In fact, they are also affected on their side of the border with more than 250 people missing and 3 killed.
20: Ambrasan, thank you very much. That was Ambrasan Etirajan. A landmark trial in the US that focused on children's addiction to social media appears to have ended in a massive settlement just days after it began in California. The owner of Facebook and Instagram, Meta, has agreed to pay upwards of around $17 billion to settle claims brought by dozens of US states that its platforms harmed children. The tech giant has also agreed to add child safety measures, and it's also agreed a separate $1 billion settlement with the state of Texas. But there is no admission of any wrongdoing by Meta. Rob Bonta is California's Attorney General.
6: We sued Meta
22: over claims that it designed and deployed harmful features on Instagram and Facebook that drive compulsive use and harm young users' mental health, and that the company knew about these dangers and lied to teens, to parents, and to the public about them. We believe the proposed settlement filed today addresses some of the concerns at the core of our lawsuit, and that it will force transformative changes necessary to protect our children. And importantly, these changes will be made within months. No more waiting.
20: With more, here's our technology editor, Zoe Kleinman.
6: It's the social media issue of our time, protecting children from a modern phenomenon that's caused concern worldwide. On one side, Meta, the multi-billion dollar tech company which owns Facebook and Instagram. On the other, 29 US states, collectively home to two-thirds of North Americans. Technically, it was children's online privacy that was on trial, but in reality, it was a monumental, carefully coordinated attack on Meta's approach to child safety. The result? Meta settled for more than $17 billion without admitting any wrongdoing. And crucially, these new measures on teenage accounts. Two-hour time limits switched on by default, along with overnight curfews and muted notifications during school time, hidden likes and more age verification. The stakes were high. If Meta had lost, it could have faced eye-watering fines, even for a company worth more than $1 trillion. As the trial wore on, one whistleblower claims Meta bosses knew children were being harmed on its products and failed to act. Meta denies this. Meta says the settlement only helps children if other apps adopt the same rules. It's hoping its fiercest rivals will agree to collaborate, given the backlash against social media that's happening in other countries outside the US. Perhaps they'll have to.
20: That was Zoe Kleinman. Well, our technology correspondent, Lily Jamali, has been following the case at the court in Oakland, California. So what could the broader impact of the promised changes to social media platforms be?
7: For now, those changes, those impacts are really going to be limited to users here in the United States. And yet, youth harms from social media is hardly just an issue here. When you look across the world, you see Meta dealing with litigation and negotiating with multiple countries. They face bans enacted and proposed, starting with Australia, which enacted that ban on social media for under 16s back in December. So the solutions proposed here could well find their way to other countries over time. From Meta's perspective, they have long maintained that their apps have value for young users. They help those users find community. They help those users communicate with their friends. From their perspective, what we're seeing here, this set of solutions brokered alongside these U.S. states, could head off more bans in other countries around the world.
20: Lily Jamali. Next, we turn to a deeply distressing story. The deaths of 14 newborn babies in a place where they should have been safe. A maternity ward at one of Pakistan's leading state hospitals. They died when a fire broke out in the early hours of Wednesday. Investigators say it was caused by a faulty air conditioning unit. Reports say that one baby was saved. Some families have criticized the emergency response and the fire safety measures at the hospital in the capital, Islamabad. Pakistan's Prime Minister, Shehbaz Sharif, has suspended a top health official, and there are calls for the health minister to be sacked as well. Our Pakistan correspondent, Caroline Davies, sent this report from the scene.
9: The acrid smell of burning plastic still hangs in the air outside the maternity ward. Smashed glass, police, and a forensics team, all signs of this morning's fire. Some escaped. Holding her newborn niece, so young she doesn't yet have a name, Hafsa Valid and her sister-in-law were with the baby in a nearby ward.
10: Around 6 a.m. in the morning, half of us were sleeping. Suddenly, we heard a lot of screams and shouting from outside. There was a lot of smoke. It was coming from inside the nursery. We didn't go for our things. We just picked our baby and got out.
9: Federal Minister Tariq Fazal described the fire as a blast spread by oxygen cylinders in the ward.
12: It was a fire which spread suddenly and at very fast speed because there was oxygen cylinders in a very...
14: How could that have happened if the safety checks had been in place? Should these things not have been checked? Should there not have been oxygen cylinders close to something that could
12: Even if you take all safety measures, still If there is a short circuiting, if there's a blast, then you just can't do anything. And we have done whatever could have been done.
9: Eyewitnesses have said that the rescue services did not arrive for over an hour and that some of the doors were locked. The authorities have denied this. An investigation into what happened has been promised. The tiny bodies of the babies that died have now been handed over to their parents in adult coffins.
20: Caroline Davis. You're listening to The Newsroom from the BBC World Service. European football's governing body, UEFA, is set to drop its threatened boycott of FIFA tournaments after receiving guarantees that the controversial scheme to sell off stakes in the World Cup will not be revived. At the same time, reports say that UEFA intends to step up its campaign to force the man behind the plan, FIFA president Gianni Infantino, to step down.

0: That this threat of a boycott has been lifted. It's been rumbling on now, this, for several weeks. Last month, the 55 member associations that make up European football's governing body, they voted to boycott all FIFA competitions until Gianni Infantino's FIFA Forward Enterprises, or FFE proposal as it was known, was dropped in its entirety, and binding assurances have been given that it will never again happen, said UEFA. Then after a few days, the plan collapsed, as you'll remember, amid widespread condemnation. It was withdrawn by FIFA. Infantino then told national associations in a letter where he apologised that the proposal was off the table. But European football's governing body, UEFA, then said that the conditions required to prevent a boycott hadn't in fact been met. Assurances have to be made, they said, that such attempts to disfigure the game in this way will never be made again. Now, according to those close to the talks, UEFA is likely to drop this threat, having received assurances that there will be no repeat. We don't know exactly what those assurances are. But I think if it is lifted, this boycott, it will mean that next month's under-20 Women's World Cup will proceed as planned. It's going to be hosted by Poland. In fact, I think England are heading out there on Monday. So they've been in limbo for the last few weeks. So I think it'll be a major relief to them and perhaps be seen as a little bit of a victory for Infantino as he seeks to cling to power. Because, you know, while the nature of the assurances that UEFA have received aren't yet known precisely, there's been a lot of tough talk from them about legal action and possible boycotts. And they now run the risk, I think, of being seen to have caved in and having issued what amounts perhaps to a hollow threat. So we'll have to see to what extent they now can continue this fight against him.
1: Darren, for the first time in France, a flight attendant has succeeded in having her breast cancer recognised as an occupational disease. A court found that Sophie Leno, who worked for Air France, had been exposed to cigarette smoke until the airline banned smoking in 2000. And that the 59-year-old had also frequently worked at night and had been exposed to radiation from space as a result of being at high altitude. She said she hoped the ruling would help other women who might not have dared to bring a case until now. Our correspondent in Paris is Hugh Schofield.
2: It is the first time that breast cancer has been officially recognised in France as an occupational illness of flight crews. For certain other professions, for example, nurses, it's recognised that breast cancer can be an occupational hazard for some nurses who work with X-rays, for example. But this is the first time that people who fly have had officially recognised. The connection spelled out in the court is threefold. First, when this lady started, there was still smoking on planes. The other thing is nighttime working. There's evidence that suggests that nighttime working disrupts women's body clocks and so on, which can be an aggravating factor in breast cancer. But the third thing is cosmic radiation. This idea that there are cosmic particles, cosmic rays, the same sort of things that cause the Northern Lights, for example, which are of particular danger to flight crews. Why? Because they're flying at very high altitudes, and also because a lot of long-haul flights are going over the poles, particularly over the North Pole for Air France, which is where these charged particles from cosmic radiation concentrate. The rest of the world is protected by the Earth's magnetic shield, but not at the poles. So this scientific detail is what's been adduced in this case.
1: Yes, the woman at the centre of this case, Sophie Leno, flew thousands of hours at night. So for her, this is a big relief because she's been involved in a long legal battle to get to this point.
2: Yes, so doctors have examined her extensively, obviously, and there's no genetic particular risk in her family. There was no lifestyle risk attached to the way she was living and so on. So the court has decided that, therefore, there is enough evidence to suggest that it was occupationally linked. And it is, of course, a big victory for her. But, you know, more to the point, in a way, is how this might then open the gates for more similar claims. And there is growing evidence from medical studies that show that there is a higher level of risk of breast cancer attaching to flight crews than there is to the general population.
1: And what's the response been from Air France?
2: It's obviously following this case closely, as I'm sure all airlines are, because it potentially could open all sorts of doors. But right now, it's not affected in any material or legal way by this finding.
1: Hugh Schofield. Now, a new study suggests that the current vaccine for shingles, called Shingrix, may reduce the risk of heart disease, heart failure and stroke, potentially preventing thousands of early deaths. Shingles is a painful and serious condition caused by the reactivation of the chickenpox virus, which remains dormant in the body after it's caused an infection. The science

0: Scientists tracked the health records of around 70,000 people in the United States who were aged 60 or older after they'd received their vaccinations. James Menendez spoke to Dr. Maxime Taquet of Oxford University, who led the study.
1: What we found is that people who received the shingles vaccine called Shingrix were at a lower risk of developing cardiovascular disease, so things like stroke and heart attacks, in the 7 years following the vaccine compared to people who had received the old vaccine against shingles called Zostavax.
2: Why is that, do you think? Is it the vaccine itself, or is it the fact that not getting shingles means that you might have a lower risk of heart disease and stroke?
1: I think the jury's still out about what the mechanism might be, but the two possibilities is that it might be about one chemical that's part of the vaccine called an adjuvant that stimulates the immune system. Another possibility is that by preventing shingles, we're essentially preventing heart problems because shingles, we know, can be implicated in heart disease.
2: And how much lower is the risk?
1: So we found that the burden of cardiovascular disease was reduced by 9%. What that means is people lived an average of 9% more time without a cardiovascular disease. And if we looked at just halfway through our follow-up at 3.5 years, we found that there was about a 12% reduction in the total number of people who had received a cardiovascular disease diagnosis.
2: So what are the implications? Is it that everyone should be offered this vaccine?
1: So the vaccine currently is offered in many countries for older people. We still need, and our study was limited to people who are older, so over the age of 60. So we need to confirm those findings with a clinical trial, and there's one underway in Denmark. But if they are confirmed, the implications could be enormous because cardiovascular disease is the leading cause of death worldwide. It kills one in three people and leads to 20 million deaths worldwide every year.
0: That was Dr. Maxime Taquet of Oxford University. The British actor Tim Curry, who is best known for playing the flamboyant, lingerie-wearing scientist Dr. Frankenfurter in the 1970s cult classic The Rocky Horror Picture Show, has died. He was 80. He also starred in a host of other films, including It, The Hunt for Red October and Home Alone 2. Charlotte Gallagher looks back at his life.
3: How do you do? I see you've met my faithful handyman.
4: With just a few lines, cult film history was made.
3: I'm just a sweet transvestite from transsexual Transylvania.
4: Tim Curry as the bisexual, lingerie-clad, mad scientist Frankenfurter is one of Hollywood's most recognisable characters. Curry had originated the role at London's Royal Court Theatre 2 years earlier, with one reviewer saying that he gave a garishly David Bowie-esque performance as the ambisextrous doctor. The Rocky Horror Picture Show wasn't an immediate hit at cinemas, but it became a cult hit and holds the record for the longest-running theatrical release in film history.
3: So, come up to the lab and see what's on the slab.
4: Critical perception has changed too. In 2005, it was selected for preservation in the US National Film Registry for being culturally, historically, or aesthetically significant.
3: So I'll remove the cores. But not the symptom.
4: Tim Curry went on to star in countless films and theatrical productions, including Annie, The Three Musketeers and Spamalot. And he terrified television audiences in the 1990s and beyond with his portrayal of Pennywise the Clown in Stephen King's It.
5: Aren't you going to say hello?
6: Supposed to take stuff from strangers. My dad said so.
5: Very wise of your dad, Georgie. Very wise indeed.
4: His brooding, almost devilish looks suited many of his villainous roles.
7: The fact is, though, that the bad guys are always much better written than the good guys, and they're kind of irresistible to play because they're so much more fun.
3: You'd be a strong man.
4: In 2012, Tim Curry had a severe stroke and had to use a wheelchair. In his later years, he mainly concentrated on voice acting because of his health, but he continued to appear at film conventions meeting fans. He was a powerful and versatile singer and actor, and his character, Frankenfurter, will live on in film and social history.
8: I can make you a man.
0: That report by Charlotte Gallagher, looking back on the life of actor and singer Tim Curry, who has died at the age of 80. And that's it from this edition of the Newsroom programme with me, Jeanette Jalil. Thanks very much for listening. Stay tuned for a summary of world news.
4: Stay with us on the BBC World Service, because in 30 minutes, the climate question finds out about saving Africa's forests.
9: 700 million hectares of land are available for restoration. These are degraded, these are opportunities in different areas. And there's a high risk of loss, and there's also a huge opportunity to restore what we have lost.
4: That's followed by Health Check.
10: We'll be taking a deep dive into obsessive compulsive disorder, visiting one of only a handful of specialist residential clinics for a condition which is often misunderstood. And I'll hear what a difference the right treatment can make.
4: And at 21 GMT, the interview meets Zhou Nai, chairman of the China region for global consulting firm McKinsey.
11: More Chinese companies are put out of business by other Chinese companies. Chinese companies are not put out of business because of Western companies. So this whole competition is not from a Chinese guy's mind.
4: This is the BBC World Service.
12: The All-Star Doubles Tournament at this year's US Open Tennis is reaching its climax, but most of the competition's big-name pairings have already been knocked out. Coming up on this edition of Sport Today, we will be live in New York to find out who is still contesting the trophy. We'll also preview the Diamond League Athletics in Zurich and tell you about the Premier League's most expensive ever teenager heading to Manchester City. Join me, Mike Williams, in 2 minutes.
13: BBC News with John Hammond. At least 160 people have been killed and hundreds more are missing after devastating flash floods swept through northern Nepal. An avalanche struck a river near the border with Tibet, sending floodwaters thundering down the valley. Entire villages have been swept away. The social media giant Meta, which owns Facebook and Instagram, has agreed to restrict American teenagers' use of its platforms as part of an $18 billion settlement with states that accused it of harming children. It denies wrongdoing. The British actor Tim Curry has died at the age of 80. He was best known for starring in the 1975 film The Rocky Horror Picture Show, playing the lingerie-clad scientist Dr. Frankenfurter. He also appeared in the film musical Annie. Pakistan's Prime Minister Shehbaz Sharif has suspended the health secretary after 14 newborn babies burned to death at a hospital in Islamabad. Russia has claimed that a Ukrainian strike on a bus killed 10 people in occupied eastern Ukraine. It came after drones destroyed another warehouse belonging to the Russian retailer Wildberries. Regulators in the United States have approved a new drug to fight pancreatic cancer, one of the deadliest types of the disease. The drug, which is taken as a daily pill, has doubled the life expectancy of patients who receive it, though it's a treatment, not a cure. European football's governing body is set to drop its threat to boycott global competitions after being assured there'll be no repeat of the FIFA president Gianni Infantino's plan to sell off stakes in the World Cup. Spanish police have arrested a man dubbed the Master of Escapes after he broke out of prison 4 times. Tolan Toma from Albania was last held in a maximum security facility in Italy, but got out by soaring through the bars. BBC News.
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12: Coming up on this edition of Sport Today, we will look ahead to the Diamond League Athletics meeting in Zurich, which gets underway in just 24 hours' time. And we will be live in New York, where the star-studded US Open doubles final is just a few hours away. We will find out which of the big-name pairings have reached the final. Hello from me, Mike Williams. A very warm welcome to the programme. Wherever you are listening around the world, you are very welcome. We start today's programme, though, with football and an emerging story this Wednesday, which you may have heard in the news headlines here on the BBC, concerning UEFA, European football's governing body, and their announcement that they are set to drop their threat to boycott FIFA tournaments. You'll remember the threat was initially made by UEFA after plans were revealed and then quickly scrapped about FIFA President Gianni Infantino's proposals to sell stakes in the World Cup and other major FIFA competitions to private investors. Well, our football reporter today on the programme is Maz Farouki. She's with me now. Maz, people will remember UEFA were very vociferous, weren't they, initially when these FIFA proposals first emerged. What's changed and what have UEFA said today? Why are they dropping this threat of a boycott?
15: Well, Mike, UEFA say it's because the two conditions they wanted have now been met by FIFA. The first was those plans that you mentioned to try and sell stakes in major FIFA competitions. Those initial plans was scrapped. The second condition being that UEFA would then receive guarantees that no such plans would be revived in the future, which they now say have been met as well. This doesn't, though, wrap up everything neatly. UEFA are still saying they want Gianni Infantino to step aside as FIFA president, and their next step in that plan, I imagine, will be discussed at a meeting they are having in Monaco on Thursday. The timing of lifting this threat of a boycott as well as pertinent, with teams preparing at the moment for the under-20 Women's World Cup, which is due to start in Poland on the 5th of September. Under this boycott, of course, UEFA would have been asking their teams involved not to take part, and obviously those teams can now play in that tournament.
12: Yeah, we definitely haven't heard the last of this yet, though. It is fair to say plenty more on this developing story on the BBC Sport website right now. Elsewhere, Maz, clubs, it's fair to say, certainly stepping up their business, aren't they, ahead of the transfer window shutting across Europe in 6 days' time. Big news today concerns Manchester City, doesn't it? They are now the owners of the Premier League's most expensive ever teenager. They have signed the Moroccan 18-year-old Ayoub Bouadi for $160 million from Lille. The 18-year-old midfielder, as we say, has joined on a five-year deal. We can bring in the Moroccan football journalist Saad Moufakir. Now, Saad, just tell us a little bit about this player. City have signed Bouadi after selling Rodri and Tijani Reinders, we know, earlier in this transfer window. So he has some pretty big shoes to fill.
18: Hello, everyone. Thank you for having me. I don't think Man City will be expecting Ayoub Bouadi to simply replace Ballon d'Or, Rodri, or Tijani Reinders one for one. That's almost impossible. But what they will be looking for is a player who can develop into his own type of midfield and fit the way Enzo Maresca wants to play. So Bouadi is still young. He is comfortable receiving the ball. He doesn't panic under pressure. He has the technical ability to play in possession-based team. And you saw this in the World Cup, especially against Brazil. So at City, you are constantly asked to make decisions quickly, especially when teams try to press you. In the Premier League, there is a lot of teams that press the opponent. So yes, the expectations are high. But I would actually say this is a very exciting opportunity for him. If City give him time to adapt to the Premier League and Maresca's demands, he has the potential, I think, to become a really important player for them.
12: Yeah, I mean, he's still 18 years old, isn't he? Turns 19 in October. But as you say, already been handed a great deal of responsibility, particularly with the Moroccan national team at the World Cup earlier this year, where he really did impress, didn't he? Started five of Morocco's six matches at that tournament. I mean, he must be a player that many Moroccan fans are really excited about.
18: Yeah, definitely. Not only many, all Moroccans are excited about it. When a young player performs on that kind of stage, the excitement is naturally going to be huge because, you know, the World Cup is where players can suddenly go from being known mainly by club supporters to becoming big names for the entire country. So as a Moroccan fan and as a Moroccan journalist, there is obviously a lot of pride. We are so proud of him when we see one of our young talents performing at the highest level. And what impressed me most was not just the quality he got on the ball, but also the personality playing in a World Cup environment for the first time. And for the first time for Morocco, with that level of pressure, tells you a lot about the player's mentality.
12: Well, thank you there to Saad Moufakir, the Moroccan football journalist. Mas Farouki also still with us. A number of sides in action on the pitch today on this Wednesday, Maz. Let's look, shall we, at the European Champions League qualifiers, the second legs of many of these ties, and also the domestic League Cup as well in England.
15: And in Spain as well, Mike. The Jose Mourinho second chapter at Real Madrid continues shortly. They've got a league match against Real Sociedad. The final four spots in the league phase of this season's European Champions League will also be decided in the next few hours, as you say. All those ties very finely poised after the first legs. And it's a busy old night in qualifying for the Women's European Champions League as well. These are the first legs of those qualifiers being played today. So the second legs will be next week. But the two-time European champions Wolfsburg will head into their second leg next week with a healthy 2-0 lead over Inter, who also had a player sent off in that match earlier. There's some huge names having to try to navigate qualifying this season, the likes of Real Madrid, Juventus, Paris Saint-Germain, Chelsea. So just underlying again how difficult it is to get a spot in the league phase of that women's competition now. And there are matches for Premier League sides in the second round of the Domestic League Cup here in England as well, including for the 2025 winners, Newcastle, and for Tottenham, who of course could do with a result after that heavy defeat at Brentford on Saturday.
12: Yes, bruising start to the new season for Tottenham, wasn't it? You can follow the progress of all of those matches, of course, goes without saying, on the BBC Sport website, bbc.com/sport. Elsewhere, Maz, Bundesliga returns in the next couple of days, doesn't it? On Friday night, to be precise, the defending champions Bayern Munich hosts Stuttgart. And I know, Maz, you have been speaking to the managers of one of the promoted sides back in the German top flight ahead of this brand new season.
15: Yeah, I was really looking forward to this chat with the Schalke boss, Miron Muslic, and I was not disappointed. You remember he took charge of the club in May 2025, fresh off the back of making a really good impression here in England as manager of, at the time, second tier side Plymouth, who had just knocked Liverpool out of the FA Cup a few months previously. Well, Muslic then went to Schalke. He's reinvigorated the side. He won the promotion back to the Bundesliga after three seasons away in May of this year. And he's done it with a side of varying experiences and of varying ages. We've got now 40-year-old Edin Dzeko, hoping now to become the oldest scorer in the Bundesliga this season. We've got goalkeeper Loris Karius, infamous perhaps is the best word to describe his performance in the 2018 European Champions League final. He's now rejuvenated after working his way back to confidence with the help of Muslic. So lots to touch on, as well as excitement for the Schalke boss ahead of the new season.
20: We had a plan, I think, 14 months ago. We took over after the most devastating season in 125 history, years of history of Schalke. So it was a little bit of a mess, but we had the bravery and the courage from day one to turn things around, to implement not only a new style of play, to implement just a new mindset. Schalke is still a giant. I think we have over 220,000 members. I think only by that we are the sixth biggest club in the world. Every single home game is sold out with 62,000. Then you know it's big. But the reality is also that we've been now for a couple of years in the second Bundesliga. And getting promoted in the Bundesliga, it's also a big jump. Not more difference maybe to the jump of, getting promoted from the Championship into the Premier League. The task is just a huge one. But we are brave. We're going to face this with courage. And hopefully in a year ago, we're gonna still be a part of the Bundesliga. That's the plan for sure.
15: Can I ask you about Loris Karius and obviously the part he played in the club's promotion last season? Because obviously, it took a little bit of time, I imagine, to sort of revive his career, get his mentality sort of back so he had confidence in himself again.
20: Loris Karius, he's a key performance player for us. He is the face of this new Schalke, the face of this new resilience, this new mindset. After, I think, tough years behind him, he found a new home, he found new trust. So he was able, like so many other players from Schalke, who shared not only his experience, he played on a completely another level, but also had some rough moments in their careers, but they found a new home. They found a safe haven. And then it was just about, let's do this together and let's start from scratch and let's do it in our way. And I think Loris, he played a huge, huge part. He was you can just trust him. You can just rely on him with your eyes closed. We knew he's just there. He was, like I said, key performance player. So we are very happy to have him, and we can count on him also for next years.
15: And you signed Edin Dzeko in January of this year as well. Tell us more about how that move came to happen. What convinced him to sign for the club when they were at the time in the second division?
20: I'm telling you honestly, he called me Christmas. He called me Christmas and he told me, look, boss, I really want to join Schalke. And then I was like completely speechless. You know, I'm from Bosnia. You know, I grew up in Austria, but I'm from Bosnia. And Edin Dzeko for us is Gary Lineker. He's our Johan Cruyff. He's our Franz Beckenbauer. He's just an idol. You know, he's a hero on and off the pitch. And then when you got a call by Edin Dzeko, and I thought he was maybe try to ask me about some other players, some profiles, but he was so eager to join Schalke. He was like full of, let's do this. I can't wait to start. And then we started some things in the background to make it happen.
15: That is the Schalke boss, Miron Muslic. His team back in the Bundesliga this season. They start their campaign on Sunday against Augsburg.
12: Always look forward to the start of the German top flight. And that is just 2 days away. Many thanks for that. That is our football reporter, Maz Faruqi.
2: Live on the BBC World Service, this is Sport Today with Mike Williams.
12: Switching now our attention to athletics on the programme because the Diamond League has arrived in Zurich with a highly anticipated women's 800 metres expected to be the highlight there on Thursday night. Let's bring in our athletics commentator, Ed Harry, on the programme. Ed, so much excitement, isn't there, I know, around Audrey Vero and whether she can break her event's long-standing world record.
21: Yeah, hi, Mike. She needs to find just over half a second to overhaul Jarmila Kratochvíleva's mark, which has stood since 1983. This season, Vero's raced to number 3 on her event's all-time list, clocking the fastest 800 metres times we've seen since the early 1980s. And she also got up from a heavy fall in the semi-finals to win the European title in Birmingham just a couple of weeks ago. But with those July and August championships, the World Under-20s, the Commonwealths, and in Vero's case, the Europeans, out of the way now, thoughts at this stage of the season do turn to world records, especially when we get to Zurich. This is a meet known as and rightly acknowledged to be the one-day Olympics. And it was in Zurich 12 months ago that Vero really came of age, winning her first Diamond League race. But even better than that, last year Zurich was hosting the Diamond League final, so that is what she won. The world record speculation, that all started in June of this year with her victories in Stockholm and then in Paris, with that run in the French capital leaving her just 0.52 of a second behind Kratochvíleva.
22: It happened here really fast and I was not prepared for a world record this year. I think I just want to focus on running fast, winning some race. I think with this mentality, the world record will fall one day, but I just don't know why, when.
23: Now, Georgia Hunter-Bell, who was very close to you last year, is back in the competition again. Does that excite you?
22: Yeah, for me, it's really exciting because I really like when there is a lot of strong athletes in the same race. And it really pushes us to go faster and faster. So, yeah. For me, it's really cool to have her there tomorrow.
21: Colin Jackson putting the questions there. Yeah, despite the withdrawals of reigning Olympic and world champions Kelly Hodgkinson and Lillian Adira, it is still a quality field for Audrey Vera. Hunter Bell has won world indoor and European outdoor 1500 metres titles in 2026, plus the Commonwealth gold in the 800, while the new European bronze medalist Femke Brodersbol has broken the Dutch national record now in back-to-back races, chasing Vera home. In the men's 800, that's a world record which has stood since the Olympic final of 2012 when it was broken by David Rudisha. His fellow Kenyan and reigning world and Olympic champion Emmanuel Wanyonyi has already broken one world record this season. That was over 1,000 metres and it had stood since the 1990s. Down at 800 though, he had to wait until last Friday night in Lausanne for his first Diamond League victory of the season. So now then, is Rudisha's mark under threat?
1: According to me, that I see people is talking about 800 meters world record, but let me say that to break world record in 800 meters, it is like to run in marathon under 2 hours. It's not easy. For me, I can say that I needed to work on it.
23: Give us a bit of a secret on where you think your improvement is going to come.
1: I think it is not the right place to say.
21: I still ask the question, though. No trade secrets forthcoming from Emmanuel Wanyonyi. Away from the 800s, the Olympic 100 hurdles champion Masai Russell has raced to second on her events all-time list this season, and she's edging ever closer now to the world record of Nigeria's Tobi Amusan set in 2022. So ahead of this race for her in Zurich, how much does Russell welcome all of the attention on her?
5: I don't think it's difficult at all, honestly. I think last year I kind of put the expectation of what everyone else thought I should do onto me. So then when I would perform or not perform, I would like really feel the weight of that. But now I think, just learning more in the professional space, learning what it's like to be amongst other great athletes and one myself, I think that I know what I want to do. I know what I'm capable of. And I know that, you know, whatever the fans or people think, it really doesn't change what I'm going to do on that day, you know, because if I run fast, they're going to talk. And if I run slow, they're going to talk. So, you know, it doesn't matter at the end of the day. So I think that now that I'm doing it for myself, I'm doing it to prove to me, like, what am I truly capable of? And, you know, it's just been a blessing to just come in and break every meet record. Of course, it's not the world record, but, you know, just to come in and change that perspective of like, wow, like I'm the fastest person to ever run at this meet. And just taking that as a win because I'm doing something that no one's ever done, that no one's ever seen.
21: Okay, so that's three athletes who many believe can become world record holders in their respective events. But what about the man who's done it over and over again in the men's pole vault? Mondo Duplantis, fresh from winning a fourth European outdoor title in a row in Birmingham, then recorded back-to-back wins in Lausanne and Silesia. But in Lausanne, his closest rival, Emmanuel Corrales, vaulted 6 metres 16. That's a new outdoor best for the Greek athlete, who's gone even higher indoors. So does the increased depth in the event now mean that Mondo is more or less likely to keep breaking his own world record?
6: Yeah, I don't know if the competition helps with that, but it makes it more fun. It makes it more enjoyable, I think, for everybody watching, because I'm getting pushed really hard and have to take more jumps and you have to jump more, and that's just the nature of the event. But I think it's really fun, and we've been grinding, and the grind, we still have a few more stops left, but this is a really important one for all of us because it's VUT class, so that's just the way it's going to be. And so we all want to jump really high tomorrow, and especially if we're going to be given good conditions here, then you got to take advantage of it. So I want to go out here and make a good statement.
21: Yeah, that is Mondo Duplantis. The one-day Olympic Zurich Weltklasse never disappoints. I'll be back in Thursday's programme with all you need to know.
12: Yes, the European Diamond League Athletics Series is really coming to the boil. And Ed, as he says, will be back in Thursday's edition of Sport Today to bring us the very latest from that meet. You are listening to Sport Today here on the BBC World Service with me, Mike Williams. Let's switch our attention to tennis now, because the mixed doubles reaches its conclusion later at the US Open in New York. The event, you might remember, was revamped last year, and it has attracted some of the biggest names in the sport. But a lot of those stars are actually already out of the competition after the opening night of action. Our tennis correspondent Russell Fuller is live for us at Flushing Meadows, joins us on the programme now. Russell, I think, as we alluded to, arguably the two most high profile of the teams are already out of this competition. Novak Djokovic and Aryna Sabalenka, and Serena Williams and Carlos Alcaraz. That was the big money pairing, wasn't it? I mean, you have to be honest, that's probably a bit of a disappointment to the organisers, isn't it?
0: Very much so, and quite possibly to some of the ticket holders who will be watching the semi-finals and the final under the lights in the Arthur Ashe Stadium later. Serena Williams and Carlos Alcaraz certainly entertained. Williams in particular, she was the better player in that partnership. They won their first round match, but Flavia Caboli of Italy and Belinda Bencic of Switzerland were too good in the quarterfinal. Sabalenka and Djokovic lasted just 49 minutes, but otherwise, actually, the singles players came out on top. There were four doubles specialists in the draw, four pairs of doubles specialists. None of them have reached the semi-finals. So at least the US Open...
12: I think we may have lost Russell Fuller, our tennis correspondent, in mid-flow there. I don't think, Russell, can you still hear me? No, I think we may have, we can certainly still hear the crowd from Flushing Meadows, but Russell, I think, was cut off in mid-flow. Ah, you're back with us, Russell. Sorry, we lost you temporarily there, but tell us, as we say, the big names are out. Who is through? Tell us.
0: Yes, so it was a case of the singles players coming out on top of those doubles players, but maybe not quite the absolute star quality glittering partnerships that the US Open would like to have seen in the semi-finals and finals. Having said that, there are some very talented teams remaining. Gael Monfils and Alina Svitolina trying to become, we believe, the first married couple to win a Grand Slam mixed doubles title since 1939. Will play Belinda Bencic and Flavio Caboli. And Andre Rublev and Mira Andreeva, the French Open champion this year, coming up against the Czech pair of Karolina Muchová, who was a runner-up at Wimbledon, and Jakub Menšík.
12: Does this prove, Russell? I mean, I've probably done the maths. I was quickly trying to do it there whilst you were speaking, but time eluded me. How many Grand Slams Novak Djokovic, Aryna Sabalenka, Serena Williams, Carlos Alcaraz have won combined, singles Grand Slams, that is? Does this prove this experiment, and we understand why the organisers have done it in terms of all-star lineups, the glamour ties in terms of selling tickets is concerned? Does it show that you may be world-beating as a singles player, but you can't just simply mash two of the greatest singles players, men and women together, and therefore have a world-beating doubles partnership?
0: I think that's a big part of it. Singles players do quite often beat doubles players when they face each other in these scenarios, but doubles players have a lot of skills. They have the know-how of how to play doubles with the interception at the net. That's what they do day in, day out. And certainly when you throw somebody like Novak Djokovic and Aryna Sabalenka together, their preparations have been all about the singles. So they will not have spent very much time on court together before joining up to play in that mixed doubles. I think looking at the picture as a whole, there are benefits for the doubles players in this new mixed doubles format. Yes, they don't get so many places in the draw, but the prize money has gone up, both for the mixed doubles and the men's and women's doubles, a $1 million first prize to be shared amongst the players. But I think there will still be some lingering resentment amongst those doubles players that the event they used to be able to compete in the second week of a Grand Slam is not the same at the US Open now. The counter-argument that the USTA will put forward is that people weren't really watching the mixed doubles. Yes, people on site were. If they had a grounds pass, they would enjoy it on the outside courts in the second week. But internationally, globally, no one was watching, and they are now.
12: And just finally, Russell, talking about wild cards awarded to former champions that certainly fans will enjoy seeing in the main draw.
0: Yes, Serena Williams will play doubles with Venus Williams, having had that appearance in the mixed doubles with Carlos Alcaraz yesterday. Serena Williams not playing singles, Venus Williams is, but they're back together to play doubles as we thought they would be for the first time since 2022, which is the year we thought Serena had retired. They're two-time champions here. And also Stan Wawrinka, in his final Grand Slam, does get a wild card. The 2016 champion, three times a Grand Slam champion, in my opinion, should very much have been given a wild card initially, but the US Tennis Association, in a fairly one-eyed decision, decided to give it to another American in Patrick Kipson. But he's now pulled out with injury, and so Stan Wawrinka is into the main draw.
12: Russell Fuller, live at Flushing Meadows for the US Open doubles final, which is due to happen later on Wednesday. And then, of course, the singles competition, the singles tournament starting this Wednesday. This weekend is just a few days away. Lots of tennis to come from New York. You'll be able to keep across it all, of course, here on the BBC World Service and the BBC Sport website. That is just about it for this edition of Sport Today. Don't forget all of that Wednesday football, including English League Cup second round ties, the remaining fixtures to be played later on Wednesday, and those remaining Champions League playoff places, which teams will progress to the league phase. You'll be able to follow that as well on the BBC Sport app. But from me, Mike Williams, that is it. Many thanks for listening.
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10: We'll be taking a deep dive into obsessive compulsive disorder, visiting one of only a handful of specialist residential clinics for a condition which is often misunderstood. And I'll hear what a difference the right treatment can make.
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24: Africa's forests give us oxygen, store carbon, and feed millions. But efforts to stop deforestation haven't always worked. Renowned Kenyan environmentalist Wanjiru Maathai tells us why we need to recognise the real value of trees.
25: We are not placing value on services like water, air, biodiversity that allows those ecosystems to remain. And the second thing is, we are not compensating communities who are part of the economy that protects these forests sufficiently.
24: And why there's now an opportunity.
25: 700 million hectares of land are available for restoration. These are degraded, these are opportunities in different areas. And there's a high risk of loss, and there's also a huge opportunity to restore what we have lost.
24: Join us on The Climate Question after the BBC World Service News.
26: BBC News with David Harper. At least 160 people have been killed after devastating flash floods hit northern Nepal near the border with Tibet. Chinese and Nepalese officials say more than 600 people unaccounted for. Nepalese scientists say the floods may have been triggered by collapsing glacier ice which crashed into a river. David Fisher is the head of the Nepal delegation for the Red Cross.
27: The flood waters went all the way down the river basin to the southern part of the country and then spilling also even into India. Cutting roads, cutting bridges, entire villages have disappeared, and a critical artery for commerce between China and Nepal has also now been damaged, making it very difficult for many of those families who depend on that for their living.
26: The social media giant Meta, which owns Facebook and Instagram, has agreed to restrict American teenagers' use of its platforms as part of an $18 billion settlement with states that accused it of harming children. While denying wrongdoing, Meta says it will introduce stronger age verification measures and daily usage limits. It says a third of the settlement will only be paid if other platforms, including YouTube and TikTok, introduce similar restrictions. Rob Bonta is the Attorney General of California, one of the states that brought the case.
28: This is a significant victory for families across the country, for parents, for children. This is a major breakthrough. A milestone moment, a watershed moment. We believe the proposed settlement filed today addresses some of the concerns at the core of our lawsuit and that it will force transformative changes necessary to protect our children. And importantly, these changes will be made within months.
26: Pakistan's Prime Minister Shehbaz Sharif has suspended the country's health secretary after 14 newborn babies burned to death at a hospital in Islamabad. The fire broke out in an air conditioning unit on a maternity ward at the Pakistan Institute of Medical Sciences. Eyewitnesses allege no staff members were present on the ward and that doors were locked. Just one baby was saved. Mr. Sharif has expressed deep anger and has ordered a full inquiry. Regulators in the United States have approved a new drug to fight pancreatic cancer, one of the deadliest types of the disease. The new drug may also point the way to treatments for other types of cancer, as Peter Hyatt reports.
4: Pancreatic cancer is particularly difficult to fight, in part because the structure of the proteins that drive it make them hard to attack. But the new drug has found a way to do just that. It's taken in pill form and has doubled the life expectancy of patients who receive it, though scientists are careful to point out that it's a treatment, not a cure. Researchers are now studying whether its innovative technique might also work against other cancers. The US Food and Drug Administration is certainly keen. It approved the drug under a new accelerated process, which cuts review times from up to 1 year to as little as 1 or 2 months.
26: Peter Hyatt with that report. You're listening to the latest world news from the BBC. Russia has claimed that a Ukrainian strike on a bus has killed 10 people in Luhansk, part of eastern Ukraine currently occupied by Russian forces. The claim was made after drones destroyed another warehouse belonging to the Russian retailer Wildberries in the Tambov region. Other reports suggest a major Russian oil refinery near the city of Nizhny Novgorod has had to suspend work after it was also hit by Ukrainian drones. The US Treasury says it's imposing economic sanctions on three movements it describes as far-left terrorist networks. Among those targeted is Masar Badil, a pro-Palestinian political movement, and Palestine Action, a UK-based protest group. The US Treasury says financial institutions and other people who carry out transactions involving the groups or provide them with support could face civil or criminal penalties. European football's governing body is due to drop its threats to boycott global competitions after being assured there'll be no repeat of FIFA's plan to sell off stakes in the World Cup. UEFA led a revolt against the head of world football, Gianni Infantino, forcing him to scrap the proposal. The European Federation is expected to continue to push for an overhaul of FIFA's leadership. Here's our sports editor, Dan Rowan.
11: According to those close to the talks, UEFA is likely to drop this threat, having received assurances that there will be no repeat. We don't know exactly what those assurances are. But I think if it is lifted, this boycott, it will mean that next month's under-20 Women's World Cup will proceed as planned. It's going to be hosted by Poland. So I think it'll be perhaps seen as a little bit of a victory for Infantino.
26: The Emmy-winning British actor Tim Curry has died at the age of 80. He was best known for his starring role in the 1975 film The Rocky Horror Picture Show, playing the lingerie-clad scientist Dr. Frank N. Furter. He also appeared in the film musical Annie and played Pennywise the Clown in the television adaptation of Stephen King's It. Curry also had roles in The Three Musketeers and Spamalot. BBC News.
13: We know forests are crucial in the fight against climate change.
14: They're also vital for economies, food security, and supporting thousands of other plants and animals.
13: Africa is home to the huge Congo rainforest, as well as coastal forests from Kenya to South Africa. But these vital ecosystems are at risk.
14: So this week on The Climate Question, we're asking, can Africa save its forests?
13: I'm Jordan Dunbar.
14: And I'm Esme Stallard.
13: Well, we are lucky to be joined by a woman who has lived and breathed trees for decades. Wanjira Maathai, who is the Managing Director for Africa and Global Partnerships at the World Resources Institute and has spent decades saving, planting, growing trees.
16: Absolutely. Thank you for having me.
13: Thank you very much for coming here. Wanjira, I just wanted to start with finding out what it was about when you were growing up in Kenya that really inspired you to get involved with nature conservation and restoration.
16: Right. Well, my life started with trees. My mother, Wangari Maathai, was the first African woman to win the Nobel Peace Prize. And she won the prize for her work driving landscape restoration through the Greenbelt Movement, but linking it to political engagement and peace, the idea that a land devoid of trees does not produce and therefore can generate conflict. So as a child, we were surrounded by trees everywhere. This was not something she did for work. This was something she was. She was a really committed environmentalist. She understood profoundly the link between
25: trees and the beauty of trees. Just hearing my mother talk about trees was always, you just felt like, yeah, these are the most important things. And she believed it. So her stories and her life as a child growing up in the highlands of Kenya was so colorful for us as kids. And so, yeah, we grew up just loving trees and knowing they were the most important thing.
13: It's a bit of an odd question, but do you have a favorite tree? Or is there a tree that really stands out?
25: I do, and it's because she talked so much about it. The fig tree. This is the Spangler fig. Fig trees were considered trees of God. These were sacred trees that dotted the Kenyan highlands. And the thing is, these trees were always found next to springs. And people didn't quite have a connection to why was there a mighty fig tree, 100, 200 years old. They were never cut down. They were trees of God. And then next to them, there was always a spring. It's because their roots went so deep that they would perforate the underwater aquifers, and then we would get water. So you could almost understand why they were sacred. It's like, how is it possible when this tree, and they are mighty, they're big. If you were to pull up an image of a fig tree, it's a beautifully massive tree, and sometimes the light comes through it. And so I have this image of light coming through. But at the foot of these trees are often springs.
1: Trees are, you know, inspiring to so many of us. I think there is a challenge, right, in terms of losing some of our forests. I mean, Africa is such a big continent. You've worked in many countries, so maybe it's difficult to sum up across all those different types of forests. But where are we today in sort of the main countries that you've been working in? What is the state of play for those forests?
25: You're right. I mean, I think generally many African countries, especially in the central part, so south of the Sahara, north of the Kalahari, are considered relatively green because that's the green belt of the continent. But it's also very vulnerable because this is also where there's a pressure of growing populations. We have the youngest and fastest growing population in the world. One in every five people will be African by 2050. And so you can imagine the pressure on the land that exists, let alone the forests that are standing. And then, of course, we know the restoration potential at the moment, 700 million hectares of land are available for restoration. These are degraded, these are opportunities in different areas. And then there's a great green wall opportunity. The desert is advancing south. And so we need to ensure we create barriers. So there's a high risk of loss. And there's also a huge opportunity to restore what we have lost.
13: When you say degraded land, what does that mean?
25: It means land that can no longer produce as it used to. So these are lands that had either forests or were rivers emerging. You know, you have, just by listening to communities, you hear stories, there used to be a river here and the river disappeared because the source was interrupted. The trees were cut or agriculture moved into that area. And often when you, in good time, restore, you can restore the functionality of these ecosystems. So there's a protection agenda, there's a massive restoration agenda, but there's also an opportunity to think differently about how we grow our cities. Africa's future is urban, and so we have to ensure we plan our growth in cities. And trees as part of our city infrastructure is really important. Wetlands as part of our city's infrastructure is part of our restoration story. So there's a lot going on at the same time.
1: I mean, at the moment, in how would you sum up the tree landscape in cities? I mean, are cities being built in the parts of Africa you're working in with cities and with trees in mind, or very much not so?
25: Well, many cities already have trees. And the challenge we have is to ensure that those are not seen as spaces to be developed. In Nairobi, we have at least three urban forests, one of the largest, in particular one of them, Karura Forest, the largest urban forest in Africa, almost 1,500 hectares in the middle of the city. It's very easy to see how carving out a little bit, 200, 300 acres to build housing, for example, doesn't sound like such a bad idea. But it is, because that is the cushion the city has for what is clearly advancing extremes. We had some of the worst flooding in the city of Nairobi in the last rains. And so these green spaces are part of the infrastructure that cushions us.
5: help us understand what the pressures are on these forests. So we've got urbanization, we need more houses and factories and so on, so that's encroaching on it. Is it mining, farming? What are the main uses?
25: Often it's farming, and this is outside of cities, but in cities, it's roads, it's infrastructure. The idea that I can go straight through here to get to the other side seems quite appealing. But we also know the minute a road comes through, then you might need a gas station, and then you might also need a little store. You might need to buy water, and it's just one foot in that opens up. And it's really important for us, especially in Africa, to take advantage of the fact that we have not yet built the infrastructure we need. You had a cities conversation recently. Infrastructure for the next 50 years is now being built. We know better. We can do better.
5: So you've got agriculture, mining, encroaching cities and infrastructure. I guess that's that tension of how people are looking at forests and the value of them.
25: But often not looking at forests themselves as valuable. Forest services, for example, water. If forest and mountains, like in my own country, Kenya, we know that the water that is serving the city of Nairobi comes from the Aberdare Forest Range. And so it's of interest for the residents of Nairobi that the Aberdare Forest or the Nyandarua Forest Range stays intact. If that forest is disrupted, it's because we have not placed value on that forest, in which case, who pays for the communities that are protecting that ecosystem, that are restoring the ecosystem that has existed there? Air. We make a lot about the fact that the forests are the lungs of the planet. They're actually the heart of the planet. They clean the air. That is a function that is incredible. There is a brilliant graphic about the breathing of the northern and the southern hemisphere. And if you see that graphic, you see in the summer, like now, the northern hemisphere and the southern hemisphere are both throwing out oxygen and pumping in the carbon dioxide. Then the winter, the northern hemisphere goes to sleep. And you can see graphically that the entire globe is sustained by the southern hemisphere's breathing, oxygen that's pumped out by forests in the southern hemisphere. If we did not have this block of southern forest, where would we be? Because the north is flat. All the trees are sleeping. So the idea that our life support system is forest comes to life in this graphic, for example.
5: And so somewhere like the Congo Basin, that
25: the
5: huge
25: Congo Basin,
5: tropical forest,
25: the Amazon, and the forests of Southeast Asia literally support the entire northern hemisphere during the winter months. So it really becomes about the value we place on the services that come from these forests. The minute we do not place a value, then of course it's open space and it's trees, and mining becomes a better option, even though in many cases in our region it's not mining. But where mining is an issue, there has got to be an opportunity cost that is worth more. And that's where the challenge is. We are not placing value on services like water, air, biodiversity that allows those ecosystems to remain. And the second thing is, we are not compensating communities who are part of the economy that protects these forests sufficiently. And if we don't do that, the communities themselves, who are often the fence, the security fence for these forests, don't see the need to protect them, and they too will encroach.
1: I guess thinking about you growing up, I mean, obviously it sounds like an amazing childhood, but I guess your mum kind of gave you the gift of education about knowing the value of trees. And I wonder, is there also an element that we've lost some of that knowledge and culture that's been passed down as we urbanise or as people move around, and actually understanding what trees have to offer us?
25: Yeah, I mean, and you're right. It would be, my mother would have been my first teacher of that, but maybe the education system should be the first teacher so that all kids are taught, and for me, the most important is that they experience them. Nothing says protection as once you go into a space and love it. When you love something and people come and take it away from you, like, wait a minute, why? And so, yeah, the lessons, how we teach, how we experience nature is an important part of the protection story.
5: A reminder that you're listening to The Climate Question from the BBC World Service. I'm Jordan Dunbar, and together with Esme Stallard, BBC Senior Climate Reporter, we've been speaking with Wanjira Mathai, the forest restoration expert, about the benefits of preserving and planting trees.
6: Wanjira. There's been a lot of initiatives around tree planting. It became really fashionable with both governments and companies promising to plant trees. I remember Ethiopia had plans to plant billions of trees. But recently, there's been criticism that it was all about the planting and not the growing. So in the UK, for example, thousands of trees died in one project. What are the ingredients then for successful reforestation? So successful tree growing.
25: Yeah, such a good point. And that's why we say growing, not planting, because you really have to sustain them. And at the Greenbelt movement, where my mother's work was rooted, they would work with these trees for 3 years. You literally planted, and for 3 years, your payments were staggered until the tree was 3 years old, because then the tree is able to take care of itself. And it's really important that outcomes, at least the payments for some of these activities, are hinged upon the survival of the trees.
6: And so like from a baby to a toddler.
25: From a baby to a toddler.
6: Then it's ready to go.
25: And then it's ready to go on its own, which is fantastic, that after that, it's okay. But the other thing is, who does the planting? It's really important that local communities are involved. This is why we are so focused on community-led forest activity, because they have skin in the game. They are in the space where the restoration needs to happen. And it's really important, finally, that we plant the right trees in the right place. Mm. Because so often restoration

0: It didn't fail because tree planting doesn't work. It failed because we did not read the trees around and see what is the right tree for this place.
1: Yeah, I remember about 10 years ago reading this example of South Africa pushed a lot of tree planting in their cities, but the trees they chose weren't very drought resistant and they had huge drought. And then they were trying to tackle between watering these trees and trying to actually provide water for the population. And it was a prime example of wrong tree in the wrong place.
2: Made more of a problem because yeah, they were using more
1: exactly.
2: water.
1: Exactly. I wonder if I just pick up on your point about communities, because you're a woman that wears many hats, but a lot of what you do is working with women in these spaces who are fantastic. I mean, through generations are fantastic advocates for the environment. I wonder if you could talk a little bit about the work you've done with women in these spaces and the tree planting.
0: You know, I'm obsessed with the fact that we have got to ensure that women, especially the most vulnerable, have money in their pockets. And to what extent is it enriching other elements of their life, food production, housing, the quality of housing? Because we also know that once you have money in your pocket, you're able to make choices that reduce your vulnerability, to climate impacts, reduce your vulnerability to hunger. It ticks multiple boxes. Yeah. You get the restoration done or you get the protection done. We're starting to say services like forest protection, forest monitoring, fire monitoring should be compensated. Communities that are engaged in these activities should be able to receive an income that's commensurate with that work that they're doing. And then working with women, we've just started a group of us, a group of six organizations, the community-led forest economies, acknowledging that in intact forests, especially in the Amazon, are already multiple value chains that are being enjoyed by, especially by women, that are small, considered fringe, but they've just mapped 14 of them, $2.3 billion worth.
1: Wow.
0: And these are local and regional economies. Some like Acai have broken through and others, but there are so many others. They believe more than 200 that are going into the cosmetic industry, that are going into soaps and lotions, and those community activities structured right, shifting the power to communities, ensuring that they are able to benefit from them, are transformative.
2: So what I'm hearing is that it's all about trying to measure this economic value. You mentioned acai, which became a superfood.
0: Yeah.
2: It's very good for you, apparently really good for a hangover in Brazil, I've been told.
0: That too.
2: That became popular. People are putting it in cereal. So it's about trying to measure this value to make people think of forests, keeping them standing or replanting them in a different way?
0: Yes, thinking of those standing forests as sources of prosperity for local communities. Because the other thing that is really important, as I said, is when you have choice and you have power, you can make the choice of what energy you're going to use. One of the chief drivers of degradation has been cutting trees for fuel. It's agriculture, but even cutting trees for fuel, it's a choice. When you have no money, the only source of fuel you have to cook is charcoal and firewood. But when you have some money, you move up the energy ladder very quickly, and all of a sudden the forest remains a source of wealth for you and your families and your communities.
1: I think that point about firewood is sort of a feedback loop. So I do remember we spoke about this a few years ago when I went to Zambia, and they're a big hydropower user and they had a big drought, and then they needed to cut down trees so that they could use it for fuel wood. And then that kind of exacerbated the drought. So there's sort of this feedback that they were finding as well. I mean, that's one aspect of it. I mean, are there other issues that people are facing in terms of the removal of trees? I mean, other types of logging, what's driving that?
0: Yes, and often communities are not driving logging. The logging is done often by commercial interests, larger commercial interests. Communities are often using forests in very regenerative, sustainable ways. But even then, the impacts of cooking with firewood on health, on human health, that's a bigger challenge for them.
2: One of the things lots of people don't realize is that illegal logging is often driven by organized crime. And this is one of the big challenges for governments and non-governmental organizations and local communities, isn't it? That there's big money to be made by illegally cutting down trees, enough that people are willing to kill.
0: Yes. But I think what's really hopeful and wonderful is that there's a whole movement, because it's a demand and supply story. If there's supply, but there's nobody who's going to buy it, it will stop. the deforestation-free value chains and supply chains is a real movement, especially within Europe, where there's a real clamping down on the sources and the supply chains that are driving deforestation. And those products are now seeing a complete removal from the value chains that are coming into Europe. We have

0: a tool at WRI called the Open Timber Portal. And this is a portal that tracks timber and its source. And companies literally sign up, they pay to be part of this so that any timber they're buying, they can certify the source. That has completely driven down illegal logging for big trade. And that makes a huge difference.
1: You mentioned before about the value in everything you're talking about. It's really about convincing local people, people that might be thousands of miles away, that there is value in keeping these trees in the ground or planting more of them. What have international efforts, like there's the TFFF, the Tropical Forest Forever Facility.
0: That's right.
1: Easy. What have these big international agreements done? And where are we going with them?
0: The TFFF, as you've mentioned, is one of the most exciting opportunities to place value and to incentivize governments to keep standing forests standing. Because we also know that those forests are so rich and replacing primary forests is practically impossible. Not in our lifetimes can you replace a standing forest that has been there for thousands of years in any amount of time that will be meaningful for this, our lifetime. So the incentives to protect standing forests is what the TFFF and other regimes like them will do. Critically important. Complex, yes. And this is why they're still being worked out and delivered, but really good signaling that it's coming.
1: And that's because it's quite new. It was agreed just recently in the International Climate Change Summit in Brazil.
2: Have we seen, though, the pledges that you would like to see and that are needed to take it off the ground?
0: Well, the pledges have come in, and that was really important that at COP30 we saw, I think, up to 7 billion in pledges. The work ahead is really to see it implemented and activated. And that's still in the promise phase, right? We want to see it happen. There's hard work going on behind the scenes, but it has started.
2: And are we starting to push back? I mean, I cover forests a lot. I feel like it swings a little bit in terms of, you know, reforestation outweighing deforestation. In terms of maintaining your optimism, are you starting to see the dial shift? Is the heart starting to beat a bit stronger?
0: I think so. I think it is. At least where we are, we're starting to see the restoration taking root. We're starting to change the narrative around restoration, that it's not just cute thing to do. It's actually infrastructure. I have to tell you, I was at the Africa Urban Forum in Nairobi recently, and the Minister for Infrastructure from Rwanda stood up to speak. I thought he was going to talk about roads and he was going to talk about... No, he talked about how they're increasing the number of wetlands in Kigali as part of their infrastructure investment to ensure that the flooding that they were seeing, they've reduced flooding by 70% in the city of Kigali.
1: Because those wetlands, all the water can flow in, it soaks it up and it holds it back, doesn't
0: it? And channels it. You know, wetlands, my mother used to tell me all the time, the water comes here to rest. If you don't have it, it's coming to your house to rest. You know, where will it go if you don't have those wetlands? But getting our leadership to make those connections, when the Minister for Infrastructure can stand up and speak about wetlands as infrastructure, we're making progress. You just met with Mayor Aki Sawyer, a mayor who's made a commitment to restore and make her city a green city, a tree town. Those lighthouses are the ones that are going to see us through. And I don't know about you, but seeing what good looks like incentivizes more good. And so we are starting to see people say, why can't we do that? Sometimes you look at the enormity of the issue, it looks really big. But when you look at the lighthouses of what's happening, you know something is changing.
2: Thank you so much for joining us.
1: Thanks, Vanjira.
0: Oh, thank you for having me.
1: And thank you for listening. Don't forget, if you have a climate question of your own, you can email theclimatequestion@bbc.com. And thanks to Esme Stallard for joining me this week too. The production team were Diane Richardson, Simon Watts, Mike Regard, Melanie Stuart-Smith and Tom Brignall. I'm Jordan Dunbar. See you next time.

0: This is the BBC World Service investigating sepsis, the silent killer.
1: Sepsis claims millions of lives every year. From Madrid to Malawi, we meet the people trying to change that.
2: Sepsis is primarily a disease of the poor and the underprivileged. So 85% of deaths and cases occur in sub-Saharan Africa and Asia.
1: We uncover the breakthroughs, bringing hope to families worldwide.
3: To actually see it on paper and realise that we've cut the death rate from maternal sepsis by a third in two countries, and we can actually do what we set out to do and stop women dying of sepsis.
2: The magic rallies the convener to the rest of the world that something could be done about it.
4: I think she has saved lives, which is an incredible thing.
0: People fixing the world, fighting the silent killer. Tuesday at 7 GMT.
5: Hello, I'm Claudia Hammond. Health Check is coming up after the news. Do you ever find your worst fears go around and round in your head? For some people, the only way to escape these thoughts is by doing or thinking certain things again and again. And that's when you might get a diagnosis of obsessive compulsive disorder, or OCD. I'll be visiting one of only a handful of specialist residential clinics for a condition which is often misunderstood. Do join me for Health Check after the news.
6: BBC News with David Harper. At least 160 people have been killed after devastating flash floods hit northern Nepal near the border with Tibet. More than 600 people are unaccounted for. Entire villages have been swept away. The social media giant Meta, which owns Facebook and Instagram, has agreed to restrict American teenagers' use of its platforms as part of an $18 billion settlement with states that accused it of harming children. It denies wrongdoing. The British actor Tim Curry has died at the age of 80. He was best known for starring in the 1975 film The Rocky Horror Picture Show, playing the lingerie-clad scientist Dr. Frank N. Furter. He also appeared in the film musical Annie. Pakistan's Prime Minister Shehbaz Sharif has suspended the health secretary after 40 newborn babies burned to death at a hospital in Islamabad. Russia has claimed that a Ukrainian strike on a bus killed 10 people in the occupied eastern of Ukraine. It came after drones destroyed another warehouse belonging to the Russian retailer Wildberries. Regulators in the United States have approved a new drug to fight pancreatic cancer, one of the deadliest types of the disease. The drug, which is taken daily as a pill, has doubled the life expectancy of patients who receive it, though it's a treatment, not a cure. European football's governing body is to drop its threat to boycott global competitions after being assured there'll be no repeat of the FIFA president Gianni Infantino's plan to sell off stakes in the World Cup. A local official in Zimbabwe has appeared in court charged in connection with the sinking of a ferry in bad weather, which claimed 97 lives 2 weeks ago. Spanish police have arrested a man dubbed the Master of Escapes after he broke out of prison four times. Taulant Tomat from Albania was last held in a maximum security facility in Italy, but got out by soaring through the bars and climbing down a knotted bedsheet. He previously escaped from a Belgian prison. BBC News.
5: Hello, I'm Claudia Hammond and this is Health Check from the BBC. Now let me ask you something. Do you ever experience unwanted thoughts? It happens to everyone from time to time. But imagine these thoughts are your worst fears and you just can't get them out of your head. Imagine then that the only way to find any relief is to do or think very specific things over and over again, sometimes hundreds of times a day, sometimes for hours, until your life is completely on hold. This is the reality for many people with obsessive compulsive disorder.
7: I was worried that I would be arrested for having these thoughts and that I would be a complete social pariah.
8: Before I could get dressed in the morning, I felt like I had to stand and look at a certain point on my bedroom wall for 24 minutes.
5: On today's programme, we are taking a deep dive into OCD, a common but also commonly misunderstood condition. We'll hear what day-to-day life is like when repeated cycles of obsession and compulsion take over your every waking moment. And we'll visit a specialist inpatient clinic, something that's quite rare, where people with the most severe OCD are treated around the clock.
9: They're facing their worst possible fears day in, day out, all day long.
5: Before that, to talk about what OCD is and isn't, I'm joined here in the studio by Dr. Bruce Clark, consultant child and adolescent psychiatrist at the Maudsley Hospital in London. Hi, Bruce. How are you?
10: Hi, I'm fine, thanks.
5: Now, you've worked with people with OCD for 30 years, so you're here to guide us through the programme today. As a clinician, what kind of impact do you see it having on people's lives?
10: A very typical young person in my service may have never been to secondary school. We often have patients who are housebound, roombound, bound to a spot, unable to eat, really quite extreme presentations.
5: Do we know how common OCD is?
10: Around 1 to 2% of the population have OCD at any time. I often say that's sort of roughly one person on a busy bus.
5: And those figures for how common it is, would those apply around the world?
10: They would. It's been quite well studied, actually, in different cultures internationally, both cultures and countries. And every one of those studies shows really the same prevalence wherever you look. Your local culture and your local environment can shape the content of your OCD, but not its prevalence.
5: Why is it so hard to recognise?
10: I think very often people compartmentalise their OCD, particularly earlier on in their journeys, so they just about manage. So people put off getting treatment. And then, unfortunately, people don't necessarily recognise it for what it is. So there are barriers within healthcare and professionals recognising it and seeing and referring to the correct places. Then you have waiting lists that intervene. And sadly, all of that adds up to very typically lengthy times before someone gets to the right care.
5: What do we know about what causes the condition?
10: It's not fully understood. We know that genetics are an important contribution. And alongside genetics, we obviously look for environmental factors. But, and really importantly, a number of the key things that people might suspect can contribute and cause OCD, like early life traumas, separations, those sorts of things. Each and every effort to look at those has shown that they aren't an influence.
5: And for many people, their knowledge of OCD might be from people saying, oh, I'm a bit OCD, and implying it's a kind of personality characteristic. This is different from that, isn't it?
10: It is very much different to that. And that sometimes lends to people, you know, thinking they've got OCD. People who say that don't have any idea about the level of suffering and, you know, the impacts on people's lives. Just liking a tidy home is not OCD.
5: Well, thanks for that, Bruce. And we're going to come back to you at the end of the show to talk about what we should do if we're worried about early signs of OCD and whether there is a way of heading things off at the start. But before that, I want you to have a listen to this. I've been to visit a 24/7 residential inpatient unit specialising in OCD. Now, there aren't many of these in the world. This one is at the Seacole Ward at Springfield Hospital in London, and it's where some of the people with the most severe treatment-resisted OCD in the UK come to stay for months at a time to be treated. Their clinical lead consultant psychiatrist is Dr. Elenia Pampaloni, and she showed me round.
9: Welcome to Seacole Ward.
5: It's very nice and light and airy.
9: We like to portray the ward as not a sort of a hospital-like ward because what we are at the end of the day is an intensive psychotherapy unit with orientation towards rehabilitation. So, you know, these are all pictures of former patients into different outings.
5: There's a lot of smiling faces.
9: So there's a trips to Harry Potter World, ice skating, the London Eye, as you can see. All of the activity is aimed at fighting the OCD and go against it and for every patient to face their own fears. This is the patient's kitchen. Patients can do their baking group here, and we do that every Tuesday afternoon, which is a highlight for staff because then we get to sample what the...
5: Oh, nice, absolutely.
9: Asian food, homemade pasta, homemade pizza.
5: Oh, lovely.
9: And last week they made scotch eggs from scratch, and they make quite interesting foods.
5: Love a scotch
9: from all over the world. As you can see, on the side of the dining room, we have the patient's lounge, where we have sofas and chairs for patients to relax, but also we have a pool table, as you can see, and table tennis. So there's kind of quite passionate tournaments that take place, and so it becomes quite loud and exciting sometimes.
11: And I guess if patients are here for many months at a time, then people need things to do in the evenings and to do all day.
9: Absolutely, absolutely. And this is a very intensive program, and it's in a sense it's a bit of a boot camp for patients to fight their OCD, and that is very, very stressful, because if we think about it, they're facing their worst possible fears day in, day out, all day long.
11: It's exhausting.
9: It is exhausting. I mean, I have a slight fear of snakes, so I'm trying to imagine myself facing that every day, and I can't. So there has to be a space for offload and for relaxing as well. And also it's really important, the relationship that the patients are establishing with each other. And many of our patients, they haven't met anyone with OCD before in their lives. To come here and find people that share similar experiences and similar suffering also, and understand what they're going through, is really, really important.
11: Yes, to have someone who really understands for the first time
9: exactly. What
11: you are feeling, what you've been going through, must exactly. Be really powerful. So how many people can stay here at any one time?
9: We do have 14 beds.
11: And people will come for many months?
9: On average, the length of stay is about 4 months. People stay here based on their willingness to fight the OCD, which we need to see at all times.
11: And is there a whole range of people who are here? What sort of age groups?
9: Yeah, we go from 18, so that's the minimum age, to I think we've gone up to 85. So we see people in their older age that haven't had help for their OCD in a long time.
11: So they might have had a lifetime of somehow trying to cope on their own.
9: Exactly.
11: I'm going to meet a patient now who we're going to call Albert, who has been on the ward receiving treatment here for 4.5 months and is just about to go home.
7: So my OCD, it's like intrusive thoughts, primarily sexual thoughts involving children. And it's just very distressing to me.
11: And so you might be, I don't know, trying to get on with something and then suddenly you have these thoughts.
7: Yeah.
11: So what sort of impact has that had on your life?
7: It's just completely stopped my life. Wouldn't leave bed, I wouldn't leave my room. I'd be content to feel nothing at all than just the constant guilt and anxiety.
11: And some people will never have heard of this happening before, but you weren't going to act on these thoughts. They're just thoughts that are coming to you. They're not actually what you want to do.
7: They were just what Dr. Pamplona's called ego dystonic, which means that they're the opposite of your values, of what you want, and they come to you because they're so distressing.
11: And then do you find you just can't get those thoughts out of your head once that thought is there for a moment?
7: Yeah, it's just because I'd get stuck on the thought, I'd get stuck on, am I a horrible person for thinking this and stuff like that.
11: And so what did you do to try to alleviate those thoughts?
7: I'd always seek reassurance from my mum. We'd have to follow a script, basically. She'd have to say, I understand, you're okay, you're not a bad person, it's just a thought. And that's the only way that the anxiety could go down. That was my compulsion, basically. It would take hours, usually.
11: Hours?
7: Yeah. And multiple times a day, sometimes in the middle of the night. Just the anxiety and distress I'd feel would be just so immense.
11: Were you able to tell other people about this before you came here?
7: No, not at all. I was worried that I would be arrested for having these thoughts and that I would be complete social pariah.
11: So, Lenny, I want to bring you in here. Albert described them as ego dystonic thoughts. So what does that mean exactly?
9: They are not in line with the person's personality, and they're completely out of character, and that's why the person that experiences them suffers so much.
11: And I can imagine people listening wondering, how do you know that it's OCD and that somebody is not going to act on these thoughts that they're having?
9: In someone who has OCD, these thoughts, they'll be recurrent, they'll be repetitive, and they might come with a trigger, they might come without a trigger, just often spontaneously, as Albert was saying, in the middle of the night, and they will cause a great deal of distress and anxiety, guilt and shame. And in that respect, the response to those thoughts is really important, because people with OCD will go to a great length to avoid doing something about these thoughts. They find these thoughts abhorring and, as we said, ego dystonic, and they wouldn't go and seek gratification because of these thoughts. Is completely the opposite.
11: Let me ask Albert about that. Were you surprised when you found that this was a condition and that this was a condition that other people had too?
7: It was more like I was excited for the possibility of having it. Very few people have probably said they're excited about having OCD before, but I was excited to want to believe that there was a way out of how I was feeling.
11: And what's the main form of therapy that you've had?
7: CBT. We figure out situations to put me into anxiety and just let myself feel the anxiety rather than fighting it like I usually did. Once you've changed your reaction to the thoughts themselves lessen.
11: And so they start to lose their power?
7: Yeah, once you're not paying as much attention to them, they just slowly fade away. That's what exposure response prevention is all about.
11: And if you do get one of those thoughts now, do you have a specific way of dealing with it?
7: Just accept that this is a thought I'm having. People get thoughts like this, and they'll go away.
11: So you're leaving here after 4.5 months. Are you looking forward to going?
7: I'm looking forward to getting my life back, really.
11: Well, thank you so much for talking to us, and very good luck when you leave.
7: Thanks.
11: The day after tomorrow. Exciting.
7: Yeah, that's why I'm doing this today, because I want people to know that if they do feel like this, that they don't have to.
11: Now, people are here 24/7, so there are lots of different activities happening each day, from yoga and cookery to art and exercise. And every single thing people do here, from breakfast until bedtime, really, is aimed at countering and treating OCD. It is really intensive. And the activity that's just about to start, actually, and I'm going to join in myself, is boxing.
12: Ready? Well, let's go. 10, 9, 8, 7.
13: Most people call me DJ. I'm a professional boxer. I really want to help people in my neighborhood with their quality of life. And if I ask you what's the most important thing about life, it is life. What you're going to see today is going to be beautiful, because we started like we know nothing. And these guys are like, we're creating art now. I think that gives me joy.
11: I can confirm it's fun.
12: 7, 1, 2, 3, 8.
11: I'm going to meet someone else now who we'll call Emily. Now, Emily spent 7 months here and was discharged a couple of months ago.
8: I think everyone that comes here says it goes really quickly. The amount of work that we have to put in to kind of fight OCD does just take up a lot of your time, really.
11: Yes, you've got homework in a way. You might have to have your therapy sessions, but then there's kind of homework to do.
8: Yeah, so everyone here has sort of a personalised list of exposures, like things that we've agreed to do to kind of challenge our OCD, basically.
11: What was on that list for you?
8: Trying to sort of not do things in the way your OCD wants you to do them as kind of a first step, but then you kind of try and take it a step further and do things that we sort of call them anti-OCD. So for me, who struggled a lot with anxiety about harm coming to my family members, the sort of direct opposite of that was intentionally wishing harm on my family members. And obviously at first that was horrific, and it's never going to feel like a nice thing to do. But if you told me 6 months or a year ago that I'd be able to just say, like, I want my mum to die in a car crash, that just is unthinkable.
11: And is part of the idea to prove that that doesn't happen?
8: Yeah, I think a lot of my OCD has been really centered around the belief that my kind of actions and thoughts and things that I say could have an impact on other people's safety. So I guess, yeah, the intention of actively saying it is to kind of gather evidence that actually that isn't necessarily the case, that I could say it as many times as I want and that might not necessarily happen.
11: What sort of things would you have to do?
8: I guess if I was to give an example, before I could get dressed in the morning, I felt like I had to stand and look at a certain point on my bedroom wall for 24 minutes. And because it was such a specific place, if I sort of move my eyes away, I'd then have to start from the beginning again. So it could become quite a long process of getting partway through and then starting again and having a lot of doubt about whether I'd sort of made a mistake and whether I needed to start again. The majority really of my time was spent on OCD in some way or another.
11: What was it like coming here and meeting other people who were in a similar position to you?
8: Yeah, I just had a lot of moments on the ward where someone else would be talking about their OCD and they'd say something that was so close or almost felt identical to something that I'd thought that seemed so kind of strange, and it was quite emotional almost at times.
11: And you spent 7 months here, so it sounds like it's a long process having all this therapy and going through these lists. It's not something quick.
8: The first sort of step was to try getting dressed sort of in a completely random order as kind of the opposite of the routine that I was doing. Being on Seacole was what changed my life, really, because having so much support, sort of people to encourage me to really push myself and support with the kind of distress that came with that. Being here, you kind of are seen as a whole person, and it made a huge difference.
11: What would you really like people to understand about OCD?
8: How contradictory OCD can be. I think there are a lot of stereotypes about OCD. One of the examples that I've experienced in the past is people saying, oh, you must be really tidy and really organised, but actually it's kind of the complete opposite, because I was spending so much time doing compulsions in the past that my room actually became really messy and dirty because things had to be in a certain spot. So it's kind of the opposite, I think, of what people expect.
11: You hear the words OCD a lot more now, and you sometimes hear that phrase, I'm a bit OCD. What do you make of that?
8: What I would like to say to someone in those moments is sort of, do you realise how much OCD can kind of impact someone's life, how disabling it can become.
11: So, Lenny, I want to bring you in here. Would you like to see more units like this?
9: What I'm feeling very passionate about is having people treated earlier in their journey. There is a average duration of untreated illness of about 8 years, so still in OCD. So and the more the OCD sticks, the harder it is to break the cycle. Therefore, early treatment is so important for people. And sometimes I say I would love to see less units like this, because it might mean that people get treated earlier and they don't get to the point of being needing of this type of treatment.
11: What would you say to anyone who's listening who really feels that what they've heard today resonates with them?
9: I hope that people listening to this today find a way of actually reaching out for help. OCD, in the majority of cases, is treatable in the community, and it's important that people are offered the possibility of having medication and CBT in the community. OCD as a condition is not their fault, and it's like having type 1 diabetes or any other physical health condition. And it's a very treatable condition. So the help is out there.
11: It must be very hard working here with people with such challenging conditions. But what gives you hope?
9: Well, the hope is seeing people getting better. Also, I find that people with OCD, by the very natures of the problem, they are incredibly caring, incredibly nice. Sometimes they are even too caring because they take on the responsibility of keeping other people safe in their mind, like Emily explained very well earlier. And so for me, working with such nice people has been always a motivation to try and help them get their lives back.
5: Thank you to Dr. Elenia Pampaloni for inviting us into Seacole Ward to get a real insight into the treatment for OCD, and to Emily and Albert for speaking so openly about something so difficult. You are listening to Health Check from the BBC. I'm Claudia Hammond, and consultant psychiatrist Dr. Bruce Clark is still here with me for our deep dive into obsessive compulsive disorder. Now, Bruce, you were listening to that with me, and I felt really privileged to talk with Albert and Emily. But it really hit home to me just how misunderstood OCD can be. I mean, people may think of fears of contamination and the need to wash your hands, but there is a real range of symptoms. What did you make of that?
10: Listening to both of their testimonies was really helpful, because there's a public sense that OCD might just all be about contamination-based worries. Now, in fact, the majority of people with OCD will have multiple obsessions and multiple associated compulsions. 40% of people with OCD will have a contamination-based worries, but that still leaves 60% of people who don't. And what Albert described is what we refer to as forbidden thought obsessions, which are typically of a sexual or violent nature. OCD latches on to the things that you're least likely to do, the most distressing possible types of thoughts. And, you know, there's been studies in adult services, and we've done studies in children's services showing that those forbidden thought obsessions, it's 30% of patients, roughly. And so I just thought it was really, really helpful to hear that from Albert's testimony, just describing so honestly something that's so painful to discuss, but it's actually super common. The other thing that really caught my attention was Emily really describing how OCD tricks you into thinking that everyone's really tidy and organised, and it's just not the case. You know, I work with many people and they're so fearful of doing things like going and using a toilet in a bathroom that they end up soiling themselves. And it just highlights that it's so far from just being organised and doing things perfectly. Every individual's OCD is unique, and that's why you need to really understand the full picture so that in a systematic way you can break it down with psychological therapy. And there are also medications that are enormously helpful, and usually in this sort of patient used in combination alongside.
5: And how effective is the psychological therapy that we heard about there? We heard about cognitive behavioural therapy and specifically this idea of exposure and response prevention. How effective is it?
10: I always tell my patients when I meet them that you've got the most treatable mental health condition, and I think that that's statistically true. I often say that 80% of people can get rid of their OCD with the right combination of treatment, and in the remainder who don't, you can still make substantial improvements. There aren't many chronic health conditions where so many people can get better.
5: So how do we identify OCD correctly? I mean, what early signs can you look out for?
10: You know, when kids are toddler age, it can be quite normal for a child to get into a little bit of a pattern of wanting sameness, and you should take a watchful waiting approach. But if in middle childhood you're seeing things where the need for sameness, the need for routine, and it's getting stuck and it feels like it's starting to get in the way of ordinary family life or ordinary social life, then it needs to have some attention. And at first that can just be trying to resist, trying not to give in to the need to follow a routine, pushing back against it. And if it doesn't settle, then you should start to seek some professional support.
5: That is very useful advice, thank you. Now, I got a real sense of, I don't know, positivity and hope, actually, from Milenia and the patients at Seacol and from you. What thought would you like to leave our listeners with?
10: I'm really pleased you say that. This is a treatable condition. And so if you're in that right place, the right frame of mind, in the right moment of your life, this is the mental health condition to move on and get rid of.
5: That is very good to hear. Well, thank you so much, Dr. Bruce Clark, consultant psychiatrist and clinical director of the King's Maudsley Partnership in London. And thank you to the producer, Jerry Holt, and our studio engineer today, Steve Greenwood. I'm Claudia Hammond. Bye for now.
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22: I think if Moses lived in our day, he would have been called crazy, or would have been called nuts, or all of the above. To turn his back on an unprecedented prestige by any standards. Why? For something better? No, so that he may suffer with a bunch of slaves. That's considered foolishness back then, it's considered foolishness today. Because here's what we'd have probably advised Moses. We'd have said, now, Moses, just play it safe until you get to the throne of Egypt. Because Moses, imagine what you can do, how much you can accomplish with that power. Wow, don't waste this golden opportunity of becoming rich and famous.
23: 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Now, if you attended a vacation Bible school as a child, you may be familiar with the life of Moses. But the depth of Moses' character goes beyond a burning bush, plagues in Egypt, and the Ten Commandments. Moses is a real man following a real God by faith through real life. Let's listen now as Dr. Youssef continues his series, They Were Just Like Us, looking at the faith life of Moses, someone who was indeed just like us. Let's listen together now as Dr. Youssef begins.
22: Anyone who lived outside of the United States or even outside the West in general can testify to the fact, people such as myself, we can testify to the fact that there are a whole lot of choices in the West that you would not get in probably 90% of the world. I mean, choices about everything. And often, when we have so many choices, it can be confusing. There is an old story that I read this week, in fact, about how not only confusing, but sometimes can be irritating when you have so many choices. And let me read to you part of that dialogue, and it's a dialogue between a former Prime Minister of England by the name of Asquith with a butler in the Rothschild mansion where he, back in the 19th century, was invited to come and spend a few days. And one afternoon, the butler was serving Prime Minister Asquith. And here's how the dialogue went. The butler asked, "Tea, coffee, or a piece of fruit, sir?" He said, "Tea, please." He said, "China, India, or Ceylon, sir?" asked the butler. He said, "China." "Lemon, milk, or cream, sir?" He said, "Milk, please." He said, "Jersey, Hartford, or Sherthorn, sir?" He said, "Just the milk that comes out of the cow." The reason some young people get into trouble is because they have never been trained to choose well. You see, all of life is made up of series of choices. You and I choosing all day long. Learning to choose wisely and learning to choose that which is good, learning to choose obedience to God, learning to choose that which is for our ultimate blessings, learning to choose that which is not fading and passing, learning to choose that which is lasting and everlasting can take time and sometimes a few stumbling along the way. Why is choosing wisely so important? Why is it so important for anybody at any age, for all of us? Listen carefully. Because our choices determine the quality of life. Our choices determine the circumstances. Because our choices can even determine our success or failure in life, because our choices can mean either we're going to live a life of contentment or we're going to live a life of misery. In fact, contentment itself is a choice. Obedience to Christ is a choice. We choose whether we're going to walk by faith or not. We choose whether we're going to spend time with God or not. We choose whether we're going to be in prayer or not. We choose whether we feed upon the Word of God or not. We choose whether we're going to witness to Christ in our lives and in our surroundings and in our neighborhoods and our workplaces or not. We choose whether we live for Christ or live for self. We choose whether we place God first and foremost in our lives or somewhere down near the bottom. Life is a series of choices. In fact, I remember reading some time ago when John F. Kennedy was running for president and a reporter kept harassing him and said, "Why do you choose to run for president?" Very simply, he said, "Because that's where the power is. That's where the power is." You see, today the scripture tells us about a man who did not run for office. He did not go after power, but power came to him. He had all the power at his disposal. He had unprecedented prestige. He had vast possessions. And yet, he deliberately and decisively turned his back on all the power and all of the prestige and all of the wealth of that of Egypt. Turn with me, please, to Hebrews 11, 25. "By faith, Moses chose," here's that word again, "chose to be mistreated along with the people of God rather than to enjoy the pleasure of sin for a short period of time." I think if Moses lived in our day, I am absolutely convinced he would have been called a fool. He would have been called eccentric. He would have been called crazy. He would have been called nuts or all of the above. For to turn his back on untold wealth, to turn his back on an
1: unprecedented prestige by any standards. Why? For something better? No, so that he may suffer with a bunch of slaves. That's considered foolishness back then. It's considered foolishness today. Because here's what our logic, here's what we would have probably thought, and here's what we'd have probably advised Moses. We'd have said, now, Moses, just play it safe until you get to the throne of Egypt. When your grandpa died and you become the Pharaoh, just play it safe. Because Moses, imagine what you can do, how much you can accomplish with that power. Moses, just imagine how much you can help your people when you become the Pharaoh. Imagine, Moses, just how many people you can help with all this money. You've heard that before. Imagine. Think about your place in history, Moses. I mean, think about this. You could have a pyramid named after you. Wow. Our logic would have said to him, Moses, don't waste your education. Don't waste your training. Don't waste your talent, Moses. Don't waste this golden opportunity of becoming rich and famous. How many of you agree that had Moses gone into that place of power, he could have done a lot of good? Yeah, of course he could. Of course he could. There was a little problem here. Just a little, well, it's a big problem. Big little problem. It was not God's ultimate plan for his life. Now, some of you here are probably in a situation where right now you're walking in a time of puzzlement in your life. Some of you here are probably in a situation where you're confused about what's going on and why you're going through the circumstances you're going through, and that most of them are really not out of your own doing. And there are some of you here probably right now thinking that I have something in my life that just does not make sense. Now, beloved, listen to me. If you have placed your life and your future and your family and your business in the hand of God, God will take you to the place where his plan is to be found. You have God's word on it. It is no doubt that Moses' parents believed that God had a special plan for his life. And so by faith, they risked their own life to have him. Moses was supposed to be aborted by a decree of Pharaoh. All Hebrew boys were supposed to be aborted as soon as they are born by a decree from Pharaoh. But by faith, his parents went through the birth. By faith, they hid him for 3 months. By faith, they placed the basket in the River Nile near Pharaoh's palace. By faith, they trusted that Pharaoh's daughter is going to come out at that time and she will take pity on the boy and then adopt the boy. By faith, they believed that God will protect their boy from the occultist paganism of Egypt. By faith, they entrusted their baby to God. Listen, like all parents, we all worry about our children. We all do, and that's a fact of life. But listen to me. Once you have instructed your children in the Word of God, once you have laid the foundation in their hearts and lives, you must trust them to God. By faith, Moses' mother, Jochebed, nursed her son for 5 years, and she got paid for it by Egyptian taxpayers. Isn't that great? No doubt Moses' parents fed him upon the word of God, upon the promise of God that was transmitted, which we've been seeing. That promise went from Abraham to Isaac to Jacob to Joseph and to Joseph's sons and then on and all the way down to Jochebed. No doubt she passed those promises of God. Yes, back yonder 400 years, God promised our forefather Abraham that he will take us out of the land of slavery, that he will take us to the promised land, and God will keep his word. And all of that was fed to him from the year 3 months to 5 years old. Here in Hebrews 11, 23 to 29, the author of the epistle to the Hebrews wants us to know one thing, and it is this, that faith in God and faith in God's plan for your life and faith in God's purpose in your life caused Moses to turn his back on prestige, to turn his back on pleasures, and to trust and believe in the promise of God. What does that prestige was like back then? Well, to be called the grandson of Pharaoh, even though he was adopted, was the most prestigious position in the entire world at that time. Listen, this was not just any palace of just another ruler. I mean, this was the wealthiest, the most cultured, the most advanced, and the most powerful country on the earth at the time. And so for 40 years, Moses was pampered. He was educated. He was trained. He was a powerful man in the palace. And as soon as he celebrated his 40th birthday, he had to make a choice. He came at a crossroad. This is a moment of decision. This is a moment of choice, clear choice. Will he become a Pharaoh and sits on the throne of Egypt? Or will he obey the purpose of God in his life and the plan of God in his life and liberate his people from slavery? Will he choose prestige? Or will he fulfill God's purpose in his life? Will he choose power with man? Or will he choose power with God? Will he choose the fading fame of this world, or would he choose the fabulous crown of righteousness in heaven? Which one will you choose? According to the world, and the world standards, it would have said this, Moses sacrificed everything for nothing. But let me tell you what God says. Moses sacrificed nothing for everything. Listen to me. Had Moses gone the other way, we may never heard of him. Well, you know, we've known him as one of the pharaohs, one of the many mummies that they keep picking up and digging out of Egypt, you know, and probably he would be an obscure one. Beloved, don't ever forget. Don't ever forget. God promised to honor those who honor him. I think the question that every one of us must ask ourselves, and you must ask yourself today, do we seek the honor of that society gives us, or do we seek the honor that God gives us? Let me warn you, if you say, I choose the honor that God gives, let me tell you that it comes with a price tag, that it is not cheap. To choose the honor that God gives never is cheap. Because people will call you names. They may falsely accuse you. They may mock you and ridicule you. They may reject you and despise you. But the only prestige that is worth the word prestige is only the prestige that comes from the hand of God. Moses not only turned his back on wealth, prestige, and power, he turned his back on pleasures. The pleasures of the world can feed our egos. The pleasures of the world can satisfy our desires. The pleasures of the world can fulfill our appetites. Let's not kid ourselves. There's two things that you must know about the pleasures of the world. Number one, they're not lasting. They're fading fast. Never last. Verse 25 says, choosing rather to endure ill treatment with the people of God than to enjoy the passing pleasures of sin. In a society that values instant gratification, in a society that caters to instant gratification, in a society that exalts instant gratification, it is not easy to choose, let alone to teach the younger generation to choose that which is lasting and everlasting. Like Moses, who had a choice, every one of us have a choice. Like Moses, he could have obeyed or disobeyed God. We too have that choice. We know that it is much harder to have those things and then walk away from them than if you never had them.
2: Listen, it was easy for me to be in a walk of faith when I had a car that I pushed it more than I drove it. Oh, yeah. You see, it's harder to walk by faith when God prospered you. It's harder to walk by faith. It's harder to turn your back on these things. And that's exactly what Moses did. Listen to me. To choose to sacrifice, to choose to give up comfort and ease, to choose to give up wealth and prestige, to choose to turn your back on power and plenty can be only called an act of faith. And only God can give you that. You cannot conjure it. You cannot do it by gritting your teeth and you're trying hard. God can give you the gift of faith. That can only be done by obedience, and God can give you that. That can only be done by trusting. Trusting that doing what God wants you to do, not what you want to do, is immeasurably better in the long run. You know, when they discover King Tut's tomb, you may have seen it on television. I was privileged to see it in real life. Tut was 100 years after Moses or so, give or take a few years. And you just look at the fabulous amounts of gold that he took to the tomb with him. And it gives you an idea of the fabulous wealth that Moses turned his back on. King Tut wanted to hang on his riches, and he took all the gold with him to the tomb. But you know, and I know, didn't.

0: will come, and that God will fulfill his promise to his forefather Abraham. Moses chose to be faithful to God's plan and to God's vision for his life. He chose to be faithful to God's plan of salvation for humanity rather than a fleeting moment of pleasure. He chose to be an instrument of God's deliverance than a few pounds of gold and silver that he's going to leave behind anyway. Here's the truth. God's rewards are always better than the world's. Always. You can have God's word on it. God's rewards are always greater than the world's. God's rewards are always eternal and not temporal. Psalm 37:16 said, "Better is little of the righteous than the abundance of many a wicked." What choices do you make? What choices do you make? Are all of your choices focused on this life? Are all of your accumulations are here on earth? Are all of your choices having to do with playing it safe in this life and never take a risk for God? Are all of your choices having to do with fear of rejection and staying in your comfort zone? Are all of your choices having to do with this earthly life? Or are you storing up treasures in heaven? Jesus said, "Only in heaven the rust and the termites will not affect your treasure." And I'm going to tell you this story as I conclude. It's always been a great encouragement to me. I read it many years ago. There was this man from the Midwest. He and his wife served the Lord so faithfully for 40 solid years in Africa. He literally gave of himself completely and without reservation for Christ. And then he was coming home at the end of his ministry, at the end of his time, and he was on the boat from England to New York. On that same boat was President Wilson. He was returning from an overseas trip. And as they got to the New York harbor, there were crowds, hundreds, probably thousands of people welcoming the president back. Signs, "Welcome back, President Wilson." Music was playing, festivities. And as Mr. Morrison looked over, there was not a solitary person waiting for him to thank him for what he has done for Christ. Being a human being like all of us, he took it hard. He began to feel sorry for himself. And then he got on a train to head for Ohio. And as he was sitting there feeling, just not one person saying thank you, not one, he heard the voice of the Lord on the train. It said to him, "You're not home yet. You're not home yet." Father, we thank you that we're not home yet. And it's only when we get home, well, we're here, well done. And Father, I pray that you, in your mercy and in your grace, daily remind us that our citizenship is not here, that our home is yet to come. And that, Father, that is what life is all about. We thank you that this is a dress rehearsal and that we're on our way home. In Jesus' name, amen.
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6: Has anyone ever said something about you that simply wasn't true? Something unfair, unjust, maybe even cruel? And no matter how hard you tried to set the record straight, the words kept spreading like a slow poison you couldn't stop? Well, if you've ever been falsely accused, you know there's a particular kind of pain that cuts deeper than almost anything else life throws at you. Hi, I'm Clayton Bjellin, and today on Insight for Living, Chuck Swindoll takes us deep into the book of Job in the Bible, where a suffering man faced vicious accusations but responded with grace.

0: There's no more treacherous enemy in the church than the tongue. The tongue. What we say often cuts far deeper than any sword, any knife. Scripture sometimes presents the tongue as a sword that thrusts its way into others' lives and brings hurt. We're not surprised to read that in the list of the Ten Commandments, one of them includes, "You shall not bear false witness against your neighbor." When God led Solomon to write the Proverbs, he included the seven things that he hates, among them a false witness that speaks lies. I can't speak for you. I can speak for a few whom I know, but for most of you, I have no idea what you are living with as it relates to someone else's tongue. But if you have been spoken against unfairly, unjustly, if you have been falsely accused, you understand real pain. Often you find yourself at a loss to know how to defend yourself. You try, but frequently false witnesses aren't there to listen. They're just busy talking and spreading the venom, which has a way of poisoning not only a few people, but can even poison a church. I heard a terrific story that I'll never forget. There was this young pastor who went to a church that had been split apart in so many ways, but especially by a loose tongue that had been allowed, and the church had pretty well reduced to just a bare survival, and this young man arrived and decided to open his Bible and just preach truth, and he did that. Slowly but surely, the church began to grow, and before long, it was in a growth spurt, and finally, it was bulging at the seams, and they went to multiple services, and it was obvious that they needed to build. Well, the new worship center was going to cost $1 million, and they didn't have a lot of money, though they certainly needed the building. It so happened that in this church were two brothers, and they were real rascals. They were just sort of sorry individuals. The problem is they were rich. One of them died. The surviving brother came to the pastor in his study one day, and he said, "Here, I have something for you. It's $1 million check to pay for the new building. But when you preach my brother's funeral, all I ask you to do is to tell people that he was a saint. That's all I'm asking you to do." Pastor thought for a moment and said, "Okay." Took the check, deposited it. Don't forget, that's part of the story. Funeral came in about 4 or 5 days, and pastor stood up, and coffin was here, and pastor begins to address the subject of the man who has died, and he says, "This man was a reprobate. He was unfaithful to his family. He was dishonest in his business. He was not a man that you could trust. He was part of the reason that this church could not get off the ground for a number of years. But compared to his brother, he was a saint." There are several ways to tell the truth, and he chose that way. I was surprised to find how often false accusations appear through the scriptures. When you study the Bible, as many of us do, you often don't track certain subjects through it. It's always enlightening when you do. I found, for example, that a man as pure as Joseph, who had learned a new language and earned his way in Potiphar's house to a place of real responsibility as the man over all of Potiphar's belongings, Joseph, at the height of his career, was falsely accused of rape by Potiphar's wife and wound up in jail. How unfair. Moses, who was faithful even at the age of 80 to obey God's call and to take the call from the burning bush back to Egypt and deliver the people from bondage. And in the middle of the wilderness, the people he had delivered turned on him and falsely accused him of bringing them into the wilderness to die. How unfair. David, after killing the giant and truly showing himself a man of courage and integrity, is falsely accused of trying to dethrone Saul by Saul himself. And David is on the run for a dozen or more years, falsely accused of something that was not at all true. Nehemiah, who builds the wall around broken Jerusalem, and God uses him to incite the people to work. And after the wall is almost finished, the word is spread around by his enemies that really Nehemiah has an ulterior motive. He's building the wall so that he can get behind the wall and become the new king of the Jews. Something that was not true at all. How unfair for that to be said of Nehemiah. Peter and John were accused of preaching of a false Christ, and it was a false accusation, and they were beaten for it. Paul accused of being a phony convert. The apostles wouldn't even let him in their circle because they were convinced that he was not genuinely born again. And then accused of causing a dissension among all the Jews around the whole world. How exaggerated can you get? Accused by Festus, the governor, of being insane because of his much learning. How false that accusation was. Few men ever who believed in the Lord Jesus more brilliant than Paul. And then who could ever overlook Jesus, a man of sorrows and acquainted with grief and many false accusations. I don't know if you've stopped to think about it, but from his earliest years, he was accused of being of illegitimate birth. They had words for it then, too. And accused of being an evildoer, accused of being a drunkard because he spent time with sinners, accused of being demon-possessed and satanic in origin as he healed people, accused of breaking the Sabbath. In fact, he went to the cross, falsely accused of being guilty of tyranny, of leading the people against the Roman ruler, Caesar. Not guilty of any of it. We're not surprised when he preaches his great Sermon on the Mount that he includes words like this: "Blessed are you when people insult you and falsely say all kinds of evil against you, for your reward in heaven is great." I don't know where you are, as I said earlier, but if you are being falsely accused, there's your promise. Your reward will be great. Your reward someday will be great. But let me add, your misery for now will be enormous. You will find that frequently you are unable to sufficiently defend yourself. A mind made up is a hard thing to persuade. And people who are false accusers are awfully persuasive. Before I go any further, let me just add here, be awfully careful about what you say of other people. Be awfully careful. Especially if it's negative. I was reading one of my favorite authors this week, and he said that he has a friend who prays every day, "Lord, help me not add to anyone else's burdens." Not a good prayer. Help me not make life harder for anyone else. Well, we shouldn't be surprised in the middle of our study on Job. And isn't this getting to be fun? Here we are in the middle of Job, and we've come to false accusations. I mean, what else is there? The guy's lost everything: home, ranch, cattle, the ability to earn a living, all 10 children. He's sitting in the garbage dump of the land of Uz, and he is with shaved head and losing his appetite, raging with a fever, covered with sores, And along come these three clowns that left for the purpose of comforting him, but a week after staring at him and not believing their eyes, they decided nobody who suffers like this can be anything but wicked. So every one of them has the same thesis. Sin leads to suffering. Suffering proves sinfulness. You are suffering a lot. It means you are one wicked man. You are one bad dude. If you weren't, you wouldn't be suffering like this. By the way, there are some people who still have that same idea. Maybe not that severe or brash, but they think that. They think everybody ought to be well, that it's God's will that everybody be well, that every sickness be healed. That's why they line up in healing lines. That's part of the reason that they follow people who claim to be healers, because your sickness need not be. And I'm here to say that there are times sickness is so clearly sent from God and permitted by Him, it almost takes my breath away. We are not all promised healing. Please do not live a disillusioned life thinking if you pray hard enough or if you give enough money or if you are sincere enough, then your loved one is going to get well. Your loved one will get well by the sovereign grace of God, or your loved one may die by the sovereign plan of God. Suffering does not mean sinfulness. Well, I wish Zophar were here to hear this message. He's the man we're having to endure for the 20th chapter here in the book of Job. He is not a happy camper. Okay? This is in the dialogue section of the book, Act 2, Scene 3. Eliphaz has spoken, Bildad has spoken, then Zophar spoke. That's Act 1. Scene 1 of Act 2, Eliphaz speaks and Bildad speaks, and now we're to Zophar again. It's kind of like a tag team match, 3 against 1. And one is very sick. And the longer he's with these three men, the sicker he gets. Zophar says, verse 2, he is disquieted. Verse 2, last word, he is agitated. Verse 3, he is insulted. Now, I don't find anything that's disquieting, agitating, or insulting by what Job has said, except he disagrees with him. By the way, I've got a lot of by the ways this morning, don't I? I'm going to put it another way. On the other hand, people who have a message to deliver but they don't want to learn are often disquieted, agitated, and insulted when you stand against them. They don't want to hear, they want to tell. They don't want to learn, they want to instruct and usually lecture. Zophar has three things he wants to say to Job, and he says them in an exaggerated manner. Number one, the wicked do not live long, verses 4 to 11. The wicked don't live long. Second, the pleasures of the wicked are temporal. The pleasures of wickedness are temporal, 12 to 19, and then the last, 20 to 29, God's judgment always falls hard on the wicked. There's only one problem with those three points. They're all wrong when you take them as Zophar says them. You see, understand the way Zophar is delivering his talk. He's coloring by the numbers, his numbers. And everything is a very clear distinction. Everything is very simplistically stated, so that Zophar would add always to his comments. The wicked don't live long. And he says this in 4 through 11. The pleasures of wickedness are temporary, 12 to 19. God's judgment always falls hard on the wicked, 20 to 29. That's not necessarily true, as Job is going to point out. But just a few minutes. Let's kind of work our way through this vomit. Look at verse 4. Do you know this from of old, from the establishment of man on earth, that the triumphing of the wicked is short? The joy of the godless is momentary. Now, I want you to think, by the way, men and women, I don't want you to just say, because it's in there, I'm going to believe it. Job doesn't do that. This is Zophar's opinion. And he's been waiting his turn to set Job straight. He sees Job as wicked, and he is here to tell him that he's not going to live very long. In fact, he says, verse 7, he perishes forever like his refuse. Those who have seen him will realize quickly he's gone. Where is he? They will ask. He flies away like a dream. They can't find him. Like a vision in the night, he is chased away. It's gone. That's the way it is sometime at night. I said to Cynthia this morning, I dreamed all night, and I cannot tell you what I dreamed. She said, isn't that good? And I said, it is. It is. The problem is you often remember your dreams, and they're really wild. I mean, they didn't make Picasso look like first grade. I mean, you've got ears on a nose, and you've got people flying. And so I dreamed all night, and they're all gone. Whoosh! And she's right. I'm glad. I don't even remember them. They're wild. He's saying, your life is like that. It's twisted up, it's strange, it's weird, and poof, you're gone. People can't find you because you're wicked. You're going to die soon. Verse 11 closes, it lies down with him in the dust. That youthful vigor is gone. Now, he's not talking about natural causes. He's talking about God's judgment. Because you've lived like you've lived, because you've kept the secrets from us, and because we all thought you were righteous, but you're so sick, it's obvious that you're suffering. It's obvious that you're sinful, and you're going to die. Well, that's a nice hospital visit, isn't it? You're standing there by a guy that's just miserable, and you're there to say, you're going to die sooner than you think. Look at verses 12 to 19. The pleasures of wickedness are very temporal. Evil is sweet in his mouth. He hides it under his tongue. Though he desires it and will not let it go, holds it in his mouth. And then he uses the analogy of food and of eating. Food in his stomach is changed to the venom of cobras within him. He swallows riches, but will vomit them up. God will expel them from his belly. He sucks the poison of cobras. The viper's tongue slays him. He cannot swallow this food, verse 18. And look at the accusation in verse 19. He is really meaning Job. He has oppressed and forsaken the poor. He has seized a house which he has not built. He decides to throw that in for extra measure. He's looking it down his nose at Job because of his wealth. That must be one of the secrets you've kept. You've oppressed the poor, and you've pushed people out of their houses, and you've taken advantage of them. Your pleasures are over. Your wickedness has caught up with you. I mean, how severe a tongue is this? And God's judgment falls hard. 20 through 29. 26 says, complete darkness is held in reserve, and unfanned fire will devour him. It will consume the survivor in his tent. Heavens will reveal his iniquity. The earth will rise up against him. Verse 29, this is the wicked man's portion. You could put Job's name there. That's who Zophar has in mind. This is your portion, Job, from God, even the heritage decreed to you by God. Well, these are the final words of Zophar. One of my commentators that I checked said, this is the last time we hear from Zophar, and we will not miss him. Well, that's a pretty good way to put it. Some people, the best thing they do is leave when they've made your life so miserable. They're gone, and you go, good riddance. It's the way we feel about Zophar. All of this is not ancient history. This kind of stuff goes on. I don't have any one of you in mind. If I did, I'd talk to you personally rather than say it publicly. But some of you have awfully sharp tongues. You say things and you couch them in words that sound as nice as Zophar. I mean, this is poetry. This is tough Hebrew, this Hebrew poetry of chapter 20. It sounds even religious at times. But we should pray for so-and-so. And then you dump this garbage that's not really founded. You don't know it to be true. But evil report is always more interesting than a good report. That's why the news is full of it. That's why the skies are always partly cloudy, not, for the most part, clear. They never say that. It's always, well, there's a cloud coming. It should be here by a month and a half from now. It's coming from the west. Bad hurricane out there. Oh, really? And we're on the edge of our seat. We're on tiptoes listening to bad news about somebody. You need to learn to say, by the way, how do you know that? Who told you? What's your source? Prove that to me. Challenge the people who come at you with their forked and sharp tongues that start spreading stuff that doesn't sound right. You've got a good brain. You've got sense. Job doesn't just take this on the chin. He says, wait a minute. Hold on here, eye pockets. I'm not going with you on this. This is not where we're going. I was reading this past week of a minister whose congregation refused to accept his message. True story. He wanted to lead the flock into the truth of the scripture. He wanted to preach the word. He wanted to stand for what was right. They didn't want to be led that way. So happened that his choir, with so many of their habitual ungodly practices, brought things to a head. And position became so unbearable for him, he invited the choir to resign. The choir not only resigned, I'm reading this, but persuaded the congregation to desist from taking part in the singing on the following Sunday. Okay, everybody, we're not going to sing. So the result was that whatever singing was done had to be done alone by this minister, while the other people stood around and enjoyed his embarrassment. The state of things continued for some time, and the minister was greatly depressed and perplexed at the turn the events had taken. He was at wit's end when God spoke in an unusual way to him. One day he was sitting alone on a bench in a park, and he saw a newspaper blow by, and he picked up a torn piece from the paper, and it bore a message which was exactly what he needed to read. It read, "No man is ever fully accepted until he has, first of all, been utterly rejected." He took that to heart. He needed nothing more. He had been utterly rejected for Christ's sake. And his recognition of the fact was the beginning of a most fruitful ministry. Though utterly rejected by man, he had been fully accepted by God. Let me tell you, Job is listening to what my mother used to call a lot of palaver, just a lot of lip banging from Zophar. He's talking, but it's nonsense. It isn't true. Even though he says it poetically and beautifully and even convincingly, Job doesn't take it on the chin. Now, some of those that I checked said, no matter what, when false accusations are made, you just sit quietly and say nothing, and God will defend you. Well, sometime I'm sure that's appropriate. Not always. I kind of believe in the American Revolution motto, trust in God, but keep your powder dry. I think if your reputation is being ruined, if your company is going down a tube, if your church is being assaulted, and it's because of false stuff being said, some things need to be said in answer to the falsehood.
1: 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His story is our story, and Chuck Swindoll helps us see ourselves in its pages. He titled his message, Responding Wisely When Falsely Accused. And when false accusations come, and they will, the temptation is to either lash out in anger or go completely silent and hope it all just goes away. Job shows us there's a wiser path. At Insight for Living, we understand that you come to this daily program carrying possibly untold burdens that weigh you down. In fact, maybe you're the recipient of false accusations. 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Well, at Insight for Living, we do care deeply about you. 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Ever been falsely accused? I'm Clayton Bjellin, and Chuck Swindoll explains how to respond wisely when someone turns against you Friday on Insight for Living.
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8: You know something? Worldly success and recognition are a seductive thing, even as we go about God's business. It turns out, though, that there's a fine line between serving God and chasing after recognition. Hi, I'm Bernie Diamond, and welcome again to the program as we take a look at the temptation to succeed from a different perspective. And do stick with me, because very soon I'll be telling you about my latest life application book. It's called Walking with the Spirit, and I'd love to send you a free copy to help you live the amazing life that God always intended. Things are not always what they seem. Have you noticed that? With people, and you know, so often with God. I don't know if you do this, but sometimes I think I have God in a box that's way too small for him. He just doesn't fit. My thinking is narrower than his, and so often I'm focused on the small picture when he's working on a much bigger picture. I'm focused on how I feel and what my needs are, and he's focused on developing my character and on drawing me closer and on pruning me back so that I can flower and blossom. Is it just me, or do you kind of relate to what I'm saying? Sometimes I plan on achieving this or achieving that for God, and his plan is for me to wait humbly at his feet. God can be so frustrating at times, don't you think? This week on the program, we're digging a bit deeper to discover the hidden things of God. I mean, we're people, and each of us is different, and we all have needs and hopes and ambitions and dreams. And even when those things involve God, it's so easy just to kind of wander off and leave him behind, to start pursuing our own plan instead of waiting on his. You know something? Wait is a word that appears an awful lot in the Bible. And no more beautifully than in Psalm 5, verse 3, where it says, "In the morning, O Lord, you hear my voice. In the morning, I will lay my requests before you and wait in expectation." And you know, invariably, when God's word talks about us waiting on God, it means exactly what the psalmist just wrote, waiting with expectation. Not waiting impatiently, not waiting miserably, not waiting saying, "You know something, this is never going to happen." Waiting in expectation, or in other words, in faith. I wonder sometimes whether we're not more focused on becoming achievers, on being self-reliant, than on humbling ourselves before God and waiting on Him and becoming God-achievers, God-reliant. Over this week, we're looking at the great temptation. When Jesus was led into the wilderness, He was baptized in the Jordan by John, and when He came up out of the water, at that moment heaven was opened up and He saw the Spirit of God descending on Him like a dove, and a voice from heaven said, "This is My beloved Son, in whom I am well pleased." What a stunning baptism. And straight after that, God picks Him up and throws Him out into the desert. Luke chapter 4, Jesus, full of the Holy Spirit, returned from the Jordan and was led by the Spirit into the desert, where for 40 days He was tempted by the devil. He ate nothing during those days, and at the end of them, He was hungry. I bet He was. Here's one of the hidden things of God. It's the things that we discover about God in the desert, in the wilderness, are so much deeper than when we're just racing around being successful and happy. It's really important when we start walking around in a wilderness to know what God's up to. Douglas Webster in Under the Radar writes this. He says, "Contrary to the popular notion that links fullness of the Spirit to worldly success, Luke relates the fullness of the Spirit to Jesus' wilderness experience and stresses Jesus' extreme vulnerability in the Spirit before the devil. Jesus, full of the Spirit, is led by the Spirit into the wilderness, a place of testing and utter weakness. There is a close correlation between the Spirit's presence and power and Jesus' vulnerability and weakness. Yesterday we looked at the first temptation, the temptation for Jesus to turn the stones into food. I mean, to end the suffering in His own strength, apart from God. It was a logical thing to do. It was the devil's logical delusion. It wasn't really a temptation. I mean, after all, Jesus was famished. Jesus was the Son of God. And Jesus' answer was, "Man does not live by bread alone, but by every word that comes from the mouth of the Lord." In fact, it was a firm no to the devil. "I will wait on God for my provision. I will trust in Him, even if I have to starve to death." And puts pay to any notion of self-reliance. Today, we're going to look at the second temptation. And you can read it if you want to in the Bible in Luke chapter 4, verse 5. "The devil led Him up to a high place and showed Him in an instant all the kingdoms of the world. And He said to Jesus, 'I will give you all their authority and splendor, for it has been given to Me, and I can give it to anyone that I want. So if you worship Me, it will all be yours.' And Jesus answered, 'It is written, worship the Lord your God and serve Him alone.'" See, the devil led Jesus up to a high place and showed Him the most seductive prize of all the kingdoms of the world. And the devil said, "Worship Me and I'll give all this to you." Now, there's a huge jump here from the basic need for bread, which was the first temptation, to the greatest thing that he could show Jesus, all the kingdoms of the world. And notice, Jesus doesn't debate the devil's authority to say this. Jesus speaks of the devil not with sarcasm or scorn, but with respect. And here's the temptation for us. The temptation is that we go after worldly recognition and worldly success, that we achieve what God's called us to do, in effect, idolatrously, that we end up worshipping the works of our own hands instead of God Himself. Much of what's being said today about the vision of the church seems to fit with this second temptation. And take a serious, long look at what's projected as a compelling vision with hype and excitement and delusion and success. Every church seemed to have its own personalized, customized vision. Where do you find that thinking in the Bible? And this fits right into the second temptation. There's a lot of second temptation Christianity going on. Christianity without Christ. What a sharp contrast between that and those beautiful words of Psalm 5, "In the morning, I will lay my requests before you and wait in expectation." Jesus had it right. Jesus went to the devil and said, "No, it's written, worship the Lord your God and serve Him alone." See, the devil offered Jesus all, and with the word "only," Jesus defeated the devil. Jesus said, I'm not chasing after worldly recognition. I don't want to be in charge of all these kingdoms. I don't want people to think well of me. That's not what this is about. My life is about worshipping God and serving Him alone. It's so easy to worship what we do for God and then leave Him behind. It's so easy to chase after the recognition and the praise of other people and forget that what we're doing is meant to be for God's glory and not our own. And I don't care what it is we do or who we are, we all suffer this temptation. Can I tell you, the temptation is the greatest when we're in the wilderness like Jesus was. How tempting must it have looked to be given all those kingdoms? All he had to do was worship the devil once. I've decided there's something so much more important than what I do for God, and that's my relationship with Him. That's what this wilderness is about, learning those things, the hidden things of God, in a way that we somehow just can't forget. Life's messy. Have you noticed? And when the stuff we're going through threatens to derail us altogether, well, what we desperately need is a helping hand. That's why I'd so love to send you a free copy of my latest book, Walking with the Spirit. And with the life application questions at the end of each chapter, you'll be able to chew things over to really apply God's Word right into the circumstances you're facing today. Because God's Word, man, it's alive and active. Amen? So I'm praying that through this book, He'll help you experience the power of the Spirit firsthand. 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Hey, thank you so much for joining me. I'm Bernie Diamond. Catch you again same time tomorrow with a different perspective.
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At 11:01 a.m, New Zealand Spy, The End, rated PG. Michael, Sue and Anderson are hot on Dennis Green's tail, trying to stop him before his plan goes into action. Will they succeed and save New Zealand from the Australians? At 1 p.m, Falling, rated M. Anna attempts to adjust to her new life while David tries to ignore the noise as gossip grows. At 1:56 p.m, Back Roads, Murray River, South Australia. Heather Hewitt travels along the southern Murray River. She meets locals who've weathered drought and flood. She experiences many shades of the river, from its bountiful riverland to the spectacular limestone cliffs of Big Bend. At 8:01 p.m, Back Roads, Nimbin, New South Wales, rated PG. Join guest presenter Miff Warhurst on a backroads adventure that looks beyond the stereotype of the counterculture capital of Australia, Nimbin, in northern New South Wales. At 9 p.m, Amanda and Alan's Italian Job, Chapter 2, The Living Room. Amanda and Alan take on their first project, transforming the old dining room into a Tuscan living room, and face their first hurdle as the windows turn out to be unsalvageable. At 9:31 p.m, Treasure and Dirt, The Ninth Circle, rated M. While Nell closes in on Jonas's killer, Ivan is summoned to the Iron Ring to pay his debts. And finally, on ABC TV at 2:41 a.m, Gardening Australia, Spring Special. Sophie explains how flowers fruit, Jerry tours a bonsai collection, Millie visits a quarry restoration, Tammy builds a vertical garden, Clarence tackles tough weeds, and we meet an indoor plant expert using no soil. On ABC Family at 7:30 p.m, do not watch this show. A new country has been discovered and the most popular person in the world will be chosen to move there. Wiz discovers it could be him and desperately tries to reduce his popularity in order to stay home. At 9:33 p.m, Teenage Boss, Next Level, Tom. Music-obsessed Tom wants a new guitar, but his spending habits and a family trip to Hawaii threaten to derail his goal. Can he keep his budget in tune? At 2:15 a.m, Mallory Towers, The Essay. Susan realises something is amiss with the twins when the new girls embark on their first midnight outing. At 2:55 a.m, the first of two episodes of Hotel Transylvania, the series, Ghost Effect. Hotel Transylvania has never gone more than 6 days without an accident in over a century, but that's all going to change on Mavis's watch. She wants that record. And the second episode at 3:06 a.m, Worldwide Wendy. Mavis learns the best way to bring the hotel into the future is to go wireless, so she has all the spider webs taken down and instantly the hotel goes dark and off-grid. Oops! On ABC Kids at 8:06 a.m, Ginger and the Vegasaurs, Slippery Skins. The fearsome banana raptors are beginning to shed their skin, an annual and comical process in which their firm peels turn mottled brown and their bodies become soft, limp and anything but intimidating. At 9:01 a.m, Play School, Humpty's Big Book of Nursery Rhymes, Animal Rhymes. Matt, Rachel and special guest John tell nursery rhymes about animals. We visit the Bar-Bar Black Sheep's shop, Woolly Wagtails, and Old MacDonald needs help from Little Boy Blue to get all the animals out of the storm. At 11:06, Fizzy and Suds, Sharks. Sharks are amazing creatures,
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At 11:18 a.m, Gardening Australia Junior Pete's a Herb Garden. Tammy and the junior gardeners plant a pizza-shaped herb garden to create the ultimate pizzas. At 1:46 p.m, Hey Dougie, the pet badge. The squirrels meet a scruffle lump they want to keep as a pet. Continuing on ABC Kids at 2:48 p.m, Gardening Australia Junior, Pooh, Glorious Pooh. A whole episode dedicated to poo and what it does for the garden. Costa and the kids compare chicken and cow poo and set up an experiment to see what grows best in different poos. At 3 p.m, Play School Party Animals, Animal Party. Emma and Tio are dressed up as animals for Mika's Animal Party. They play Pin the Tail on the Donkey, go on a treasure hunt, play animal charades, and Tio makes biscuits shaped like different animals. At 4:49, Maddie and Triggs, bats. Maddie, Triggs and Dad meet a little bat called Bridget who's gotten a bit lost. Can Maddie help this little creature to use her ears and find her way back home? At 5:33 a.m, Octonauts, Above and Beyond, Cold Snap. When a cold snap hits the Everglades, Ranger Marsh has to call in the Octonauts for backup to help all the creatures who don't know how to handle the cold. And finally on ABC Kids, at 5:44 a.m, Thomas and Friends, All Engines Go, Sheep Stampede. Diesel tells Nia that using her special whistle to find Farmer McColl's sheep isn't fair, so she decides not to use it, even though it's the only thing that can save the day. On ABC News at 10:30 p.m, foreign correspondent, check the classification. As world news continues to dominate our headlines, foreign correspondent continues to bring you an action-packed season of stories reflecting the times in which we live. On ABC Entertains at 10:21 a.m, BTN, check the classification. Amelia Mosley takes a look at some of the major news stories of the week and explains the issues and events for school-aged Australians. At 10:46, the ancient world, Greece. Slavery. When examining the wonders of ancient Greece, we need to acknowledge that many of its achievements were the result of slave labour. We examine the ancient Greek slave classes and their role in maintaining the economy. At 12:29 p.m, two episodes of Professor T, the first one, The Anatomy of a Memory, rated M. Professor T is persuaded by a former student, now a police detective, to help her investigate a serial rapist. When he discovers his mother, Adelaide, is trying to sell his long-abandoned family home, T makes a momentous decision. And at 2:11 a.m, a repeat of that episode of Professor T, rated M. At 4:47 a.m, Miraculous, Tales of Ladybug and Cat Noir, Protection, rated PG. As Marinette and Adrian grow closer, Lila uses her talent for manipulation on Kagami. Will Lila's poisonous lies ruin the friendship between Kagami, Marinette and Adrian? And finally, on ABC Entertains at 5:11 a.m, Mallory Towers, New Arrivals. The girls welcome Bill and her horse Thunder to Mallory Towers, but Bill's place in the third form is under threat when she is accused of spending too much time in the stables. On SBS main channel at 7:30 p.m, Spain with Michael Portillo, rated PG. Michael's journey through Spain continues to an idyllic Mediterranean island with a big reputation. Forget what you think you know about Ibiza as Michael heads beyond the nightclubs and super yachts. At 9:15 p.m., Say Nothing, Series 1, rated MA.

This documentary chronicles the untold story of 999, mostly teenage girls, betrayed by their government. Under the cloak of deceit, they were transported on a one-way ticket to Auschwitz. On SBS World Movies at 9:30 p.m, Love Lies Bleeding, rated MA. Gym manager Lou falls hard for Jackie, an ambitious bodybuilder headed through town to Vegas in pursuit of her dream. Their love ignites violence, pulling them into the web of Lou's criminal family. And now for today's audio-described movie review. Love Lies Bleeding is rated MA and runs for 1 hour and 39 minutes. The review is by Brian Tallarico on the RogerEbert.com website, and it was written in January 2024. Gym manager Lou, Kristen Stewart, is introduced with her hand down a clogged toilet. She will spend a lot of the next 2 hours cleaning up much worse messes in Rose Glass's powerful Love Lies Bleeding, a sexy, brutal, violent, kinetic piece of filmmaking that's about, well, love, lies, and bleeding. It's a gut punch about a steroid-using bodybuilder that's on roids itself, getting bolder and more cinematically muscular with each subsequent twist. A few of the daringly ambitious punches don't completely land, especially in a frenetic final act, but it's a minor complaint for a film that confirms that Glass is a major talent with an uncompromising vision. Lou lives in one of those middle-of-nowhere towns that the American dream forgot. Set at the end of the prime of the muscle-bound hero era in 1989, Glass sketches a remote town in New Mexico that looks like it literally traps people in cycles of violence. Lou has a locally famous family in that her father, Lou Sr., a wonderfully seedy Ed Harris, is basically the town's crime lord. The owner of a gun range, he's running weapons across the border and has been disposing of his enemies in a nearby ravine, possibly even Lou's mother. Lou's sister Beth, Gina Malone, struggles under the pain of domestic abuse at the hands of her awful husband JJ, a mulleted Dave Franco. Into this vat of lighter fluid drops the flame that is Jackie, Katie O'Brien, a bodybuilder just stopping off to train on her way to a contest in Las Vegas. She's nothing like Lou has ever seen. They fall in love, alternating injections of steroids with other kinds of strenuous physical activity. The charismatic O'Brien plays Jackie like a literal superhero, getting stronger with each shot of either steroids or Lou's commitment to her. But her Bruce Banner ultimately has a dark side too. At first, Love Lies Bleeding feels like a relatively straightforward noir, with the outsider in Jackie almost stumbling into decisions that can't be reversed. It's been compared to Drive and Thelma and Louise, but there's also a bit of the great Red Rock West and other films about strangers who get stuck in the small town they just wanted to spend a night in. When a shocking and gory act of violence forever alters Jackie and Lou's relationship, Love Lies Bleeding really picks up steam, pushing its characters into increasingly tight spaces from which violence may provide the only escape. But it constantly swerves left when you expect it to swerve right, unpredictable in ways that can be invigorating. Part of that comes from the fact that Rose Glass hasn't made a traditional modern noir. She's made a film that doesn't lean into tropes like the femme fatale as much as explode in a new direction, getting more surreal and unpredictable, like a steroid trip gone very wrong. Some of the narrative explosions of the final act will be way too much for some people, and I do think that Jackie's character gets a bit lost in the haze of the narrative role she needs to play, although O'Brien is a real find, using her physical presence in a way that's confident without being showy. Glass avoids the potential to go Refn-esque stylized too, edging into territory that could be called overdone, but never crossing that line. She very intentionally keeps the film gritty, sweaty and dirty, which greatly adds to the substance and the stakes. Major credit to a phenomenal Clint Mansell score, too.

0: Of course, it helps that the usually great Kristen Stewart knows exactly what to do here, playing Lou not as a wide-eyed loser who is just trying to escape her life, but a strong voice made louder by her love for Jackie. It's important that Lou isn't a victim in this tale, and Stewart nails a character who is somehow both confident and vulnerable at the same time. She's the cleaner, and I also love how much Love Lies Bleeding focuses on how acts of violence have a very practical aftermath that someone has to clean up. It's a great performance. Just as in St. Maud, Love Lies Bleeding is about obsession. That stunning debut was about obsession with faith and religion. This one is about obsession with all the things that make people feel powerful, particularly guns and muscles. Glass sets up characters with distinct goals. Jackie wants to win. Lou wants Jackie. Her dad wants power, etc. And then she bounces them off each other in increasingly gonzo narrative twists. What elevates it is how much of a grip Glass maintains on her filmmaking through the chaos. Even as these characters are practically spinning off into the sky, Rose Glass is in complete control. And that review of Love Lies Bleeding was by Brian Tallarico. You can watch Love Lies Bleeding at 9:30pm tonight on World Movies or stream it on SBS On Demand. That's all for today. Coming up next, your guide to what's on VA Radio. I'm Brian LeCornu.
1: 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After the 7am ABC news break, we have On This Day, where Marilyn Barclay brings you the interesting, important and strange events that shape the day. From 7:30am, your morning reading of the local state newspapers. For our Adelaide and Darwin listeners, you will hear readings from today's The Advertiser. Melbourne and regional Victoria listeners will hear readings from today's The Age and Herald Sun. And Perth listeners will hear readings from today's West Australian. After your morning paper readings, In Plain Sight and The Seeing Eye Dogs Show. Following the Seeing Eye Dogs show, the National Press, live from our Adelaide studios, will bring you the latest news from the Australian and Financial Review. 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

0: 34 Australians among hundreds reported missing in the Himalayan border region, called Amentha to conduct an urgent assessment of childcare provider Edge Early Learning, and the RIA says cyclist deaths in SA hit a more than 30-year high. Good morning, Matt Coleman in Adelaide with ABC News. Officials in Nepal say 34 Australians are among hundreds missing after a devastating landslide and flash flood in the Himalayan border region. Correspondent Alison Horne has the details.
1: More than 600 people are so far unaccounted for after a landslide struck on the border of Tibet, causing a catastrophic flood downstream in Nepal that's washed away villages. More than 150 people have died. Those figures are expected to grow. And Nepal tourism officials say more than 350 of the missing are foreign nationals, among them dozens of Australians and residents from India, the UK and America.
0: The Department of Foreign Affairs and Trade says it's aware of a number of Australians in the area and that officials are urgently working to confirm their welfare. The childcare provider Edge Early Learning has appointed Court Amentha as administrators. They'll conduct an urgent assessment of the company's operations. Yesterday, it was announced that Edge was in voluntary administration. It runs dozens of childcare centres across SA, Queensland and the ACT. It says the centres will continue as normal for the time being, with the administration process expected to take several weeks. This parent told 891 ABC Adelaide it was disappointing news to their family.
2: I'm a bit sad because we've had no troubles here. This centre anyway, I've heard obviously the troubles at the other centres, but this centre's been great for us. She's been here 4 years since she was 3 months old and we've had no issues.
0: Cyclist deaths in South Australia have hit a more than 30-year high, according to the latest data from the RAA. 8 cyclists and 1 e-bike rider have been killed in the state since January. The RAA says 5 died in regional South Australia and 4 in metropolitan Adelaide. The RAA's Charles Mountain says there'll be more riders expected around the state as the weather warms up.
3: Really important that drivers ensure they allow the minimum passing distances for cyclists, and also cyclists ensure that they're wearing their helmet, they have lights on, they're using them where necessary, and they ride to the conditions as well.
0: South Australian authorities want people to contact their vet and the emergency animal disease hotline if they suspect their dog has contracted bird flu. SA's Department of Primary Industries yesterday said that a red fox with a suspected case of H5 bird flu was found at Osborne in Adelaide's northwest. PIRSA says it's not unexpected for a fox to get the virus because they eat birds. If the case is confirmed, it would be the first fox detection in the country. PIRSA's Georgie Cornish says bird flu can infect dogs, which is why they need to be on a leash when out on a walk.
4: That they are protected from snacking on anything that might be a dead bird or dead animal when they're on those walks. It's really important both for wildlife and for the animal.
0: There are question marks over how Queensland and the Northern Territory will manage energy demand from AI data centres without using renewables. At yesterday's National Cabinet meeting, the Prime Minister Anthony Albanese said state and territory leaders came to a common position on developing new national AI standards. But Queensland and the NT are claiming a win, defying federal demands that the energy-hungry centres are powered by renewables. The Grattan Institute's Alison Reeves says there are unanswered questions.
5: So we really need to understand from both of them exactly how they plan to meet the extra growth in load, noting that the state-owned assets will hit their capacity and won't be able to provide any more.
0: The Premier Peter Malinauskas says that data centres in SA will be powered by renewable energy. He's told the ABC 730 program he acknowledges the unique positions of other states and territories, but won't compromise on data centres bringing their own power supply.
6: Send a very clear signal to international investors that may well build data centres in our country that there are basic rules that they need to abide by. None more important than they have to bring their own generation.
0: The social media giant Meta has agreed to overhaul Facebook and Instagram as part of a legal settlement in the United States. America's editor John Lyons has more.
7: Facing sustained legal action from 47 states, Meta has settled the case by agreeing to pay $25 billion and making major changes to how these platforms operate. It has agreed to add measures to better protect children, including imposing two-hour time limits, strengthening age verification and parental controls, eliminating push notifications during school hours and overnight, and restricting harmful material about eating disorders and self-harm. Meta rejected some parts of the original claim. It still faces lawsuits from individuals and school districts across the United States.
0: A new report suggests that Australia's housing affordability crisis could be affecting the well-being of children, with more of them growing up in private rentals and facing housing insecurity. The study by researchers at Adelaide University found that as housing prices surged between 2001 and 2023, the proportion of households with children living in homes owned outright plunged 52%. Those in social rentals fell 46%, those who owned with a mortgage increased 27%, and those in private rentals rose 20%. A new Adelaide research project could help to improve the way brain cancer and brain tumours are treated. Adelaide researchers have received $240,000 to explore new ways of improving radiotherapy, one of the most common treatments for brain cancer. Lead Professor Ivan Kempson says the team wants to make radiation better at killing cancer cells while protecting healthy tissue.
8: So what this funding is going to let us do is go back to some basics about looking at how radiation interacts at a microscopic level with cancer cells and normal cells to try to understand how we can get better radiotherapy treatment outcomes for brain cancer.
0: The veteran British actor Tim Curry has died aged 80, 14 years after suffering a stroke. Curry is best known for his role as Dr. Frankenfurter on both stage and screen in the Rocky Horror Picture Show. Speaking to CBS just last year, Curry reflected on his own mortality.
9: I don't fear death. I try to avoid it, as I think we all do. But I suspect in the end I will welcome it. I think it may be very comforting to go bye-bye. I'm not galloping towards it. I think I may well embrace it.
0: A 38-year-old Riverland man has been jailed for using stolen credit cards, likely from the dark web, to purchase almost $16,000 worth of merchandise from Bunnings. Jackson Byrne reports.
10: The Berry Magistrates Court yesterday heard the offending took place over 5 weeks and included click and collect orders from three different stores, which were all linked to the man's Bunnings PowerPass account. Ajapau Timsangira appeared via video link and pleaded guilty to 12 counts of dishonest dealing with property, one count of possession of a prohibited weapon, and one count of possession of a prescription drug. Magistrate Jay Pandia described the offending as deliberate and relentless, which was fueled and motivated to raise funds to continue to obtain and use drugs. Sangira was sentenced to 4 months prison and a 2 month good behaviour bond.
0: Now with sport, Daniel Garb.
11: The prospect of Collingwood legend Scott Pendlebury finishing his AFL career at another club remains real, with coach Craig McRae admitting it's 50-50 as to whether he will play another season at the Magpies.
12: He won't go on and play, in my eyes, the conversation I had, unless he can perform at a certain level. So that gives you great comfort. So, hey, over to you, mate. You make those decisions when you think they're appropriate.
11: 38-year-old Pendlebury will miss Friday night's wild card match against the Western Bulldogs after injuring his hamstring. The injury may keep him out of the rest of the finals and leave him sitting on an AFL record of 442 games played. Greater Western Sydney skipper Toby Green says he legitimately hasn't made up his mind as to whether he'll leave the AFL club.
13: Maybe even some people at the club feel like I'm definitely going, which is not true. If I was definitely going, I'd say that now. I'd be up front with the Giants and make it easy for them.
11: West Coast star Harley Reid will miss the first two games of the 2027 season after failing to overturn his dangerous tackle ban at the tribunal. And South Melbourne is through to the semi-finals of Football's Australia Cup for the third time in their history after a 2-1 win over fellow Victorian outfit Preston Lions.
0: The main story again, officials in Nepal say 34 Australians are among hundreds missing after a devastating landslide and flash flood in the Himalayan border region. South Australia's weather, the Bureau says parts of the state reached near freezing overnight. Renmark dropped to about 1.3 degrees. Lamoureux got down to 2.8. It's currently about 9 degrees in the CBD. The Bureau's Chris Kent says that Adelaide conditions will warm up from today.
14: Potentially starting to see the next front move through sort of, yeah, mid next week. Maybe the next sign of a little bit of rain, but otherwise, for the next 4 or 5 days, looking very, very warm and sunny.
0: And Renmark heading for a partly cloudy day with a top of 19, Mount Gambier cloudy 16, Port Lincoln mostly sunny 20, Port Pirie sunny 20, Adelaide mostly sunny, a top of 19 degrees, currently 9 degrees. ABC News.
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23: 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President
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27: Hello and welcome to On This Day. I'm Marilyn Barclay, and today is Thursday, the 27th of August. Why don't we start today's program with a sports event? As the 17th Summer Olympics took place in Rome in 1960, and on this day, the 100 metres men's freestyle event saw a controversial decision for the gold medal. Australian John Devitt held the lead through the race until United States swimmer Lance Larson stormed back in the final 10 metres. The finish was so close, the call went to the judges' panels, where two of the three first-place judges called the race for Devitt. Subsequently, two of the three second-place judges named Devitt to have finished in second place, meaning the call would need to go to the chief judge. All three of Devitt's timekeepers had him finishing at 55.2 seconds, while the three Larson timekeepers registered 55.0, 55.1 and 55.1 seconds respectively. Ultimately, chief judge Hans Rundstromer of West Germany claimed he had a clear view and named Devitt the winner, while both swimmers were given the same finishing time of 55.2 seconds. The United States would appeal the decision, with footage appearing to show Larson finishing first, as well as photos of Rundstromer being out of position to see the finish clearly. But the appeal was unsuccessful, and Devitt would end up with one of swimming's most controversial gold medals. Now let's look at some other events linked to today's date. In 1859, Edwin Drake was the first in the US to strike oil. Petroleum was discovered in Titusville, Pennsylvania, leading to the world's first commercially successful oil well. In 1910, Thomas Edison demonstrated the first talking pictures in his New Jersey laboratory. In 1928, 15 nations signed the Kellogg-Briand Peace Pact, outlawing war and calling for the settlements of disputes through arbitration. 47 other countries eventually signed the pact. The signatories allowed themselves a great variety of qualifications and interpretations, however. These conditions, in addition to the treaty's failure to establish a means of enforcement, rendered the agreement completely ineffective. While the sentiment behind this pact was admirable, in coming years Adolf Hitler was able to take advantage of this policy of appeasement to make significant advances in his ambitions for Germany. The Walt Disney musical film Mary Poppins was released in 1964. To universal acclaim, receiving a total of 13 Academy Award nominations, including Best Picture, an unsurpassed record for any other film released by the Walt Disney Studios, and winning five of them. Julie Andrews, who was making her movie acting debut after a successful stage career, got the prime role of Mary Poppins soon after she was replaced by Audrey Hepburn for the role of Eliza Doolittle in the screen version of My Fair Lady, even though Andrews had originated the role on Broadway. Andrews had the last laugh, as she later won both a Golden Globe Award and an Academy Award for Best Actress for her role as Mary Poppins. A famous reunion for our music break today. On this day in 2024, the Gallagher brothers, Liam and Noel, announced Oasis were reuniting. Notoriously thorny, the Gallagher brothers split in 2009 and trashed each other's bands in the press repeatedly over the 15-year gap.

0: That was Oasis with Wonderwall.
1: Now it's time to crack open the birthday book. And if it is your birthday today, you share it with former Australian Formula One driver Mark Webber, who was born on this day in 1976. Webber made his Formula One debut in 2002, and after his first season, Jaguar Racing took him on as lead driver. During 2 years with the generally uncompetitive team, Webber qualified on the front two rows of the grid several times and outperformed his teammates. His first F1 win was with Red Bull Racing at the 2009 German Grand Prix. He retired from Formula One racing in 2013. And you also share your birthday with an Australian cricketing legend. Sir Donald Bradman was born on this day in 1908 in Cootamundra in New South Wales. One of Australia's most popular sporting heroes, he's often regarded as the greatest batsman of all time. Bradman developed his legendary split-second speed and accuracy by practicing hitting a ball into a water tank on a brick stand behind the Bradman home. When hit into the curved brick stand, the ball would rebound at high speed and varying angles. Bradman's batting average of 99.94 from his 52 tests was nearly double the average of any other player before or since. Needing only 4 runs to maintain a batting average of 100, Bradman was bowled without scoring in his last innings. He was awarded a knighthood in 1949 and a Companion of the Order of Australia, the country's highest civil honour, in 1979. In 1996, he was inducted into the Australian Cricket Hall of Fame as one of the 10 inaugural members. Sir Donald Bradman died on the 25th of February, 2001. Stephen Elliott, the Australian film director and screenwriter, was born in 1964. His best-known film internationally is The Adventures of Priscilla, Queen of the Desert, made in 1994. Now, what else has happened on this day? In 1896, the shortest war in history was waged between the United Kingdom and Zanzibar. It lasted for 38 minutes, beginning at 9:02 in the morning and ending at 9:40. And for our final song today, it was on this day in 1967 that American pop singer Scott McKenzie climbed to the top of the UK singles chart with San Francisco, Be Sure to Wear Flowers in Your Hair. The track would be a defining song of the summer of love and would go on to be called the unofficial anthem of the counterculture movement of the 1960s.

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3: On Vision Australian Radio, welcome to 90 minutes of selected readings from today's advertiser, Thursday the 27th of August 2026. Time is just after 7:30 a.m. Current temperature in Adelaide at the moment is currently 9.1 degrees with expected top of 19. In Darwin, current temperature is 22.3 with expected top of 35. During our program this morning, we'll bring you a full weather forecast for both Adelaide and Darwin. My name's John Anderson, and working with me today is Brian Wellington. Good morning, Brian.
4: Good morning, John.
3: And a couple of headlines this morning. Farewell to the Queen. We know who we're talking about there. A lovely person. And Mally criticises the NIMBYs. And so we'll go to that one. And we'll go to Brian for the first article. Thanks, Brian.
4: Thank you, John. Yes, page one headline and going on to pages six and seven. Farewell to the Queen of Country, and we will always be. Barefoot and dirt poor as a child, she rose to the caring Queen of Showbiz. Dolly Parton, of course. So we go now to, this is written by Tiffany Baker. It costs her a lot of money to look this cheap, Dolly Parton famously said in the hit 1982 comedy movie The Best Little Whorehouse in Texas. It was a phrase she would use time and again to describe her own trashy look. The beloved country singer, 80, died in a Nashville hospital in her native Tennessee on Tuesday night, SA time, after a brief battle with cancer. Dolly departed her earthly life today at the Vanderbilt Green Ground Cancer Center, surrounded by loved ones, her team said in a statement. Our beloved Dolly Parton spent her life and career bringing joy, laughter, hope and integrity into everything she touched. Her unmatched generosity reached the lives of countless people whom she would never meet, yet she was always there to offer a helping hand, the statement said. The big bleached blonde hair, the makeup, the rhinestones and jewellery which Parton sported all her life were inspired by a woman viewed as a tramp by locals in her rural hometown, but fiercely admired by Parton as a child. She was flamboyant. She had bright and red lipstick, long red fingernails. She had high-heeled shoes, little floating plastic goldfish in the heels of them, short skirts, low-cut tops, and I just thought she was beautiful, Parton told The Guardian in 2023. When people would say, she ain't nothing but trash, I would always say, well, that's what I'm going to be when I grow up. It's no surprise a young Parton was drawn to what she perceived as glamour because she knew true poverty. Growing up in the Great Smoky Mountains, the fourth of 12 children in a two-room cabin with no floor, Parton's family was, in her own words, dirt poor. The family had little, growing their own food, hunting and making their own clothes. Parton's beloved 1971 hit, Coat of Many Colours, was inspired by a coat her mother, Ava Lee, made her, stitched from rags given to the family. But there was an abundance of love, particularly from her mother, who Parton adored. When Parton made her first real money, she bought the mother a mink coat. She was drawn to music early. Like her mother's family of dreamers, many of whom were musicians, she'd stand on the porch as a seven-year-old barefoot because she didn't have any shoes and sing to her 11 brothers and sisters with a guitar she fashioned out of an old mandolin and bass strings. God, music and food were the three big things in our family, Parton said in 2024. She had a fierce drive to succeed and she wanted to be famous, to have a better life than the poverty-stricken one she'd seen wear down the woman in her family. I didn't want that for myself, she said in 2023. She graduated in high school in 1964 and moved to Nashville the next day to follow her dreams of entering the music industry. Her early success came as a songwriter and in a duo with an established country singer, Porter Wagoner. They made multiple albums together. In the early 1970s, she struck out on her own, enjoying moderate success. But the 1973 instant classic Jolene put Parton on the map. She later scored a string of huge hits in the country and pop charts throughout a long solo career, including 9 to 5, Here You Come Again, and Islands in the Stream, the latter sung with Kenny Rogers. She has sold more than 100 million albums, starred in Hollywood blockbusters such as 9 to 5 and Steel Magnolias, and is one of the few artists to achieve the rare feat of the EGOT. That's the Emmy, Grammy, Oscar and Tony nominations. Notoriously private, she shielded husband Carl Dean, who died in 2025, from the spotlight. She met Dean in 1964 outside a wishy-washy laundromat in Nashville when she was just 18. They were together 60 years, but Dean was rarely photographed with his famous wife, leading to whispers about their relationship. Parton dismissed the scuttlebutt. She called him the star of my life and a good man, who was a source of comfort and security after the financial insecurity of her childhood. Parton also managed to cross the entire political spectrum, a rare feat for any entertainer in today's divided climate. Coming from the rural South, she knew she had a core fan base of conservative country fans, but at the same time she embraced the left and the LGBTQ plus community, who worshipped her big hair, her bling and her big sparkles. She is an icon to the drag community. In the 1980s, she mischievously entered a Dolly lookalike contest in a West Hollywood gay bar and, to her delight, did not win or even get placed. "I don't do politics. I have too many fans on both sides of the fence," she said during a 2019 episode of Dolly Parton's America podcast. "Of course I have my opinion, but I learned years ago to keep my mouth shut about things." When criticised by religious groups about her staunch support of the gay community, Parton told TV talk show host Larry King in 2016, "Well, if you're going to be the fine Christian that you think you are, why are you judging people? That's God's job. We're not God. We're not judges. You know, we're supposed to love one another. And we're not supposed to take vengeance on other people. That's God's job. So I got too much to do on my own to try to do God's work too." The Parton Empire, worth more than $760 million Australian dollars, includes the Dollywood theme park in her hometown. Her cultural contribution to the world has been immense. She once estimated that she'd written 3,000 songs, of which 1,000 have been recorded and released, some by other artists. The famously include Whitney Houston's blockbuster 1992 cover of "I Will Always Love You," Parton's parting tribute to Porter Wagoner when she went solo. Houston's version has sold more than 40 million copies and is the best-selling single of all time by a female singer. Parton's philanthropy is revered the world over. She has donated more than 218 million books to children around the globe through her literacy program. And during the pandemic, she contributed $1.5 million to kickstart the development of a COVID vaccine. "I've always been true to myself," she said. In 2023, "everything I do, if I do it my way, according to what I understand and believe, there's a strength in that. You think, I can stand by this. I can live by this." She conceded that she did not care what she thought people of, "but I never cared too much that it kept me from being me." And that's from pages 1, 6 and 7 with the headline, "Farewell to the Queen of Country. We will always be barefoot and dirt poor as a child." So she rose to be the caring queen of show business.
3: And thanks for that, Brian. And it's coming up to 20 minutes to 8. And we go to page 1 and then continued on page 2. Childcare chain is on the edge. This article by Robin Ruby Stewart and Aidan Hill. More than 2,000 South Australian families who use Edge Early Learning childcare centres are hanging on to the fate of the chain after it was announced it had gone into voluntary administration. The move has put almost 70 centres, including 23 in South Australia, under a cloud. In a letter to the families on Wednesday morning, Edge Chief Executive and Managing Director Chris Chambers said the information was shared with great disappointment. He said families should continue to attend. In the letter to the families on Wednesday morning, he edged Chief Executive and Managing Director Chris Chambers, said the information was shared with great disappointment. The board has appointed Corda Mentha as a voluntary administrator to the group of companies trading as Edge Early Learning. Mr. Chambers wrote, "We understand the news may cause concern, and we want to reassure you that our immediate priority is to ensure the ongoing operations of all centres with as little disruption as possible to children, families and educators." Mr. Chambers said families and children should continue to attend their centres. The care, safety and well-being of the children entrusted to Edge Early Learning remains the highest priority, he said. Equally, we recognise the importance of supporting families, our dedicated educators and centre teams during this period. With the support of Edge Early Learning team, the voluntary administrator's intention is to provide a stable environment for children while we work through this process. Edge operates 68 childcare, kindergarten and preschool centres across South Australia, Queensland and the ACT. About 2,200 families will be affected in South Australia. In a document circulated to the Edge families on Wednesday, Corda Mentha confirmed there would be no change to fees or childcare subsidies entitlements. He said this process might take several weeks and some activities and events may be reviewed or adjusted. In a statement to the media, Corda Mentha confirmed voluntary administrators David Johnson, Stacey Clisby and Craig Shepherd would be working closely with management, employees and key stakeholders to support the continued operation of the business. Employees have the full support of the voluntary administrators as the business continues to operate, it said. Since the start of the year, a series of SA Edge centres have been the focus of investigations by the Education Standards Board. Elizabeth Park, Gawler East, Strathalbyn, Anglevale and Manoparo West locations have been subjected to temporary closures following various incidents, including allergen management concerns and supervision failures. In October 2025, Edge's Plympton Centre was closed for 90 days over the concerns about safety and supervision. Education Minister Lucy Hood said it was her understanding that it was business as usual for Edge centres during the administration process. "It is important that families still access the services if indeed their children are going," she said. Opposition Education spokeswoman Heidi Guglielmo reiterated calls for an audit into the Edge Early Learning. Edge was contacted for further comment. And that was on pages 1 and 2. Childcare chain is on the edge.
4: And we go now to page 20 with the headline, "Caught, alleged parent poisoners written preparation for police grilling," with the additional headline, "Notes on a scandal, but are they hers?" Written by Sean Fuster, Lucy Rutherford and Thomas Stewart. An alleged parent poisoning a murderer had written notes in her car saying police would wait to see if I think I got away with it and I get cocky and slip up, adding, "Hang on, buddy, it could be a long ride," a court has heard. On Wednesday, the Supreme Court released a series of notes allegedly written by Raylene Polymiadis found under the front seat of her car prior to her arrest in 2023. The notes, prosecutors allege, show Ms. Polymiadis preparing to be interviewed by major crime detectives about the deaths of her parents, including where to sob while being spoken to. What they will do is wait for a few weeks, months, year to see if I think I got away with it and I get cocky and slip up, one of the notes says. Hang on, buddy, it could be a long ride, otherwise a suspect would be arrested now. Miss Polyamada, 65, has pleaded not guilty to having murdered her parents, Brenda and Linton Anderson, in 2022 and 2023 with fatal doses of insulin. In the notes released on Wednesday, the author discusses the funeral of Miss Polyamada's father and says, "It's only a few days after funeral. Don't really appreciate your timing." Another says, "I'm sorry, this is really hard, reliving all this. Is it absolutely necessary?" And that they stayed with Dad, just holding his hand, talking to him, but I got no response. Sob. The notes also outline discussions with doctors about Mr. Anderson's health. How did I not say I was diabetic? How did I not hear him clearly or even think to tell him I have insulin? It reads, "I still question myself. Doctor said I was in shock. I was upset. It's not uncommon not to think clearly and then remember things. I was so upset and felt so dumb, stupid, not to say, hey, actually, I'm a type 1 diabetic early. The author says they broke into tears with the thought that I may have left it on the table. I mean, if my dad may have got hold of some insulin, I still can't bear to think or talk about this. I have got to answer for my dad's death. Another says that the penny drops with regard to insulin. Idiot. I'm the bloody diabetic. I have insulin, it says. Then I burst into tears, thinking, my God, he got into my stuff. It's my fault. Doctor says he sees this all the time with old people, not coping, not wanting, going into nursing homes, indicating Dad took pills. I still can't imagine this, even though Dad's threatening to suicide before. Is this my fault? The trial before Justice Sandy McDonald and a jury continues. And that's from page 20. Court says alleged parent poison is written in preparation for police grilling and notes on a scandal. But are they hers?
3: We go to page 1 and then continue on page 17. Mallee cracks it at NIMBYs. He outlined his government's mission statement in a speech to Australian business leaders. And this article is by Paul Sturrock. Premier Peter Malauskas, now commencing on page 17. Premier Peter Malauskas has declared his willingness to smash a few sacred cows and sideline the minority view, insisting controversial parklands development was hardly the main game in his quest to grow the state's economy and population. In a speech to the Australian business leaders in Adelaide, the Premier outlined his government's mission statement of talking about growth in a positive way and not just worrying about what's going on in the rearview vision mirror. Mr. Malauskas told the Australian Chamber of Commerce and Industry General Council that South Australia had weathered a series of economic shocks, referring to the State Bank. Talking about the mission statement of talking about growing in a positive way and not just worrying about what's going on in the rearview mirror. Mr. Malauskas told the Australian Chamber of Commerce and Industry that the South Australian had weathered a series of economic shocks, referencing the 1991 State Bank collapse and the car industry closure. He said that this had triggered interstate perceptions we were a mendicant state with a lack of assurance about what its own future was, economic growth, but insisted that just doesn't accord with the truth. The truth is we've always been a place of great enterprise, no shortage of people willing to take a risk in this joint, no lack of opportunities for us. If you could just turn the key and actually get us focusing on the future rather than worrying about what's going on in the rearview mirror, he said on Tuesday night. Having the willingness to smash a few sacred cows, if that's what is required, to actually say, we're not just constantly going to respond to the minority view, then the focus instead of what the silent majority view might be in order to get a few things done. By the way, actually, we have a policy that is plainly about growth, talking about growth in a positive way. Asked by the South Australian Business Chamber Chief Executive Andrew Kay what sacred cows he was prepared to smash in his second term of government to get things done, the Premier replied, well, nothing I didn't speak about before the March state election. He said then, only that's topical at the moment and these few things we're doing in the parklands. But he said it was hardly the main game, arguing this was instead the need to build housing supply ahead of the AUKUS nuclear-powered submarine construction at the Osborne Naval Shipyard. Premier opened his Adelaide Town Hall speech by pointing out the venue was Adelaide City Council's home, jokingly saying, they're not so keen on me and my government at the moment. Lord Mayor James Lomax-Smith is among critics of the North Adelaide Golf Course update and the MotoGP circuit being built in the eastern parklands. That was on pages 1 and 17. Mallee cracks it at the NIMBYs.
4: And the time is 11 minutes to 8. We go now to pages 1 and 5 with various headlines. Stars of water torture. And I'd be dead or would have lost a limb. Ex-AFL players infection nightmare. And finally, bug could have killed me. Written by Daniel Renfrey. Ex-AFL player Nathan Grimmer, who played in an SANFL premiership, coached Sturt and now local side Glenunga, was nearly killed by a waterborne infection after a routine knee operation. A revered local football footy coach and former AFL player has detailed his battle with a life-threatening infection after being discharged from hospital late last week. Glenunga coach Nathan Grimmer, who played 88 AFL games for North Melbourne and Essendon from 2009 to 2016, won an SANFL premiership with Central District in 2007 and coached Sturt in 2019 and 2020, spent 28 days in Ashford Hospital battling a waterborne infection called Eremonas hydrophilia that targeted his knee joint after a minor routine procedure. What followed it just days after the procedure was what the 41-year-old described as a blackout pain, three trips to the ICU and five further surgeries. I remember at about 4 a.m, a couple of days later, I was just in the worst pain and got in an ambulance back to hospital.

0: They had me on all sorts of antibiotics and painkillers, and it took about 5 surgeries to get to a point where I'm on top of it now. I don't know when I'll walk again, but if I didn't get medical treatment quickly, I'd be dead or I would have lost a limb. Now limited to movement indoors with a walking frame and unable to bend his leg past 30 degrees, Grimmer admitted he started to think the worst during the ordeal. He said the support he received from his family, wife Jacinta and 2 kids, Spencer and Amelia, as well as Glenunga Football Club, helped him get through. There are times when you think, what the hell is going on? And you definitely think the worst when you're in the thick of it. I have a newfound respect for anyone who has gone through anything like it, Grimmer said. You need to have support around you, and obviously the staff were all great. My family was there for me, and the footy club was also unreal. All the players and coaches visited, and I also had Damien Boots, Ross Trevor OC coach, and Josh Ramsey, Port District coach, come through, which tells you the calibre of people they are. Led by Captain Abe Davis and assistant coach Sam Smith, Glenunga went on a winning streak while Grimmer was hospitalised, securing a final spot. Grimmer remarkably still did what he could do to coach, watching live streams of games, sending players vision, and taking part in game reviews over the phone. I took the match review every weekend when I could. I had that many probes and the oxygen hooked up to me. The player said it was almost looked like I was a hostage video. Footy was really good because it helped me get my mind off what was going on. It was great to see the team build momentum, but it wasn't totally unexpected. Our first 6 games of the year were poor, and for whatever reason, the group thought instruction was optional. But we're all on the same page now, and they're playing really good footy. During his time at Glenunga, Grimmer had coached the club to a Division 2 Grand Final and 2 Div 1 Grand Finals, ultimately losing all 3. He said he aimed to be back at Webb Oval this Saturday as the Rams take on Ross Trevor OC in a hometown elimination final. I won't be able to stand up and yell this time, so most people will probably be able to breathe a sigh of relief. I might throw a crutch at someone, Grimmer joked. I'm confident in the team and our ability to match up with the best. Personally, after all this, it would be unbelievable to go all the way, but right now it's 1 week at a time. And that's from the page 1 and page 5 with the headline, Stars Water Torture.
1: Want a gun? You'll have to be an Aussie citizen. This article by Ellen Ransley. Only Australian citizens will be able to hold gun licences, and 3D firearm manufacturing will be banned across the country under reforms agreed by the National Cabinet. 8 months after the Bondi terror attack, premiers and prime ministers signed a firearms agreement that would also require the Commonwealth to share criminal intelligence. It's the first time the National Firearms Agreement has been changed since 2017. Anthony Albanese said that there is from the Commonwealth for other states and territories to follow New South Wales and ACT into signing up the gun buyback scheme, but the agreement itself was really important. There was a contention around data centres, with the federal government wanting to impose rules that large-scale developments must be powered by their own renewable energy. Queensland and the Northern Territory resisted and were given leniency, with the PM recognising their unique energy systems. The NT will be able to use gas from the Beetaloo Basin to power data centres, while Queensland ownership of its power generation and the state's tighter control over the energy mix was recognised. We want to make sure that it's attracting investment. We don't have 8 different systems operating around the country, Mr. Albanese said. He said that the Commonwealth would still legislate national standards within 12 months, and all states had agreed that the priority was to keep energy costs low and ensure social licence. We'll work together to protect our water energy systems, importantly ensure that power prices are protected for Australians and that these data centres are located in the right places, he said. Leaders were also given an update of the Australian fuel situation and on the deadly bird flu strain spreading through the country, with the Commonwealth putting up an extra $12 million in funding for emergency responses. From page 2, want a gun? You'll have to be an Aussie citizen.
0: And we're moving now to page 3 with the headline, Your Right to Know on Trial. Magistrate declines to define state law affecting conduct of case, by Sean Fuster. A magistrate has declined to define state law before the court's registers prosecution of the advertiser continues, saying the question is hypothetical.

0: and the case should proceed immediately to trial. On Wednesday, counsel for the Crown Solicitor's Office and the Advertiser asked the Adelaide Magistrates Court to determine a question of law before the case continues. The Advertiser has been charged by the court's principal register, Milana Virgo, with two counts of publishing the identity of a person charged with a sexual offence prior to the relevant time. It published the identity of Riley McGuinness, who has since pleaded guilty, after he was granted bail by Magistrate Edward Stratton-Smith in an after-hours session. Ms. Virgo alleges the Advertiser breached laws that ban publication of the identities of alleged sexual offenders until their first appearance in a court is concluded. The Advertiser played a central role in the creation of those laws, having lobbied for them for almost 20 years. The case centres on an after-hours hearing in which a magistrate reviewed the bail decision made by SA Police after hearing from them and Mr. McGuinness's counsel, James Caldicott. Lawyers for Ms. Virgo are expected to argue that the after-hours hearing did not qualify as a first appearance in a court under the law. State law defines a court as a tribunal authority or person invested by law with judicial or quasi-judicial powers, or with authority to make any inquiry or to receive evidence. In a joint application on Wednesday, the parties said the court should determine a question of law affecting the conduct of the trial before any such trial proceeds. That question, they said, was, does a hearing in which a bail application in relation to the charge is heard constitute the first appearance in a court, whether personally or by counsel or solicitor, in relation to the charge for the purposes of the definition in section 771A bracket 5 of the Evidence Act 1929 SA. Will Scobie for Ms. Virgo said answering that pure question of construction first would result in either a speedier trial or no trial at all, depending on the response. Sam Abbott, KC for the Advertiser, said it would have some time, it would save time, because it would not require Ms. Virgo to disclose requested but still outstanding evidence in the case. He said the question was the best wording to achieve those goals. Magistrate Michael Barnett disagreed. I think I would be disinclined to answer it because it's hypothetical, he said. He suggested the question for trial should be, did the after-hours telephone review of the decision of the bail authority pursuant to Section 51 of the Bail Act by Magistrate Stratton-Smith on 14 September 2025, concluding at about 5:29, constitute the expiration of the relevant time for the purposes of Section 71A of the Evidence Act? And that's from page 3 with the headline, Your Right to Know.
1: From pages 8 and continue on page 9, Why Bush is Truly Fired Up. This article by Matthew Benz and Jessica Wang. Prime Minister Anthony Albanese will be confronted by straight shooters from the country on major issues, including renewable rollout, water and food security, when he kicks off the second day of the National Bush Summit in Dubbo today. And that was from page 8 and page 9, Why Bush is Truly Fired Up. 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We will return with more after this ABC news break.

0: ABC News with Matt Coleman. Officials in Nepal say 34 Australians are among hundreds missing after a devastating landslide and flash flood in the Himalayan border region. Correspondent Alison Horne has the details.
1: More than 600 people are so far unaccounted for after a landslide struck on the border of Tibet, causing a catastrophic flood downstream in Nepal that's washed away villages. More than 150 people have died. Those figures are expected to grow. And Nepal tourism officials say more than 350 of the missing are foreign nationals, among them dozens of Australians and residents from India, the UK and America.
0: The Premier Peter Malinauskas says it's impossible to rule out South Australians being caught up in the situation. He's told 891 ABC Adelaide that he'll be monitoring it closely.
2: Just seeing some of those images, it's impossible not to contemplate the fact that there is going to be some very sad news that comes out of this for a number of people. Our fingers are crossed that it doesn't affect Australians and South Australians.
0: Kosh Koirala is a journalist for Republika Daily Nepal and says it's the worst disaster they've ever seen.
3: The whole effort of the government has now focused on search and rescue operation, but there are fears that several hundreds more are likely dead in this catastrophic event.
0: Ma Gambiri is a pilgrim coordinator who had dozens of tourists out in the region, including Australians. She's told Indian outlet NDTV that they have not been able to contact any of them.
4: They were to exit Tibet and go back to Kathmandu. They were at the immigration centre on the Chinese side, and looks like within 10 minutes this flood struck them. There were 77 of our people on this side and 3 of our volunteers on the Nepal side, and we have not been able to reach any one of them.
0: The Premier says data centres in SA will be powered by renewable energy. National Cabinet yesterday agreed to mandatory rules to manage the data centre boom, but questions remain as Queensland and the Northern Territory want to use gas and coal. Mr Malinauskas has told the ABC 7:30 program he acknowledges the unique positions of other states and territories, but won't compromise on data centres bringing their own power supply.
5: Send a very clear signal to international investors that may well build data centres in our country that there are basic rules that they need to abide by, none more important than they have to bring their own generation.
0: 9 cyclists and 14 motorbike riders are being killed on South Australian roads so far this year. It's the highest number of cyclist deaths in the state in at least the last 3 decades, according to RIA data. The RIA's Charles Mountain says the organisation is calling for a state bicycle fund to expand and improve cycling infrastructure across SA.
6: Having said that, it is still very important that we continue to build more cycling infrastructure to support safe cycling wherever possible, meaning separated from motorists on the dedicated cycling corridors wherever that's possible to achieve.
0: A 14-year-old Elizabeth Parkboy will face court today over a police chase through the northern suburbs last night. Police say the boy was driving a stolen car at speed through the Elizabeth and Salisbury areas, at times on the wrong side of the road. It's alleged that he drove through a red light, left the car and ran away. There's been a major crash on the southeastern freeway downtrack. It's near the old Kerry Gully Road Bridge in Bridgewater. Speed restrictions are affecting city-bound traffic. New South Wales police are investigating the theft of 400,000 oysters from a farm near Taree on the mid-north coast. Caitlin Charles reports.
7: Police say 320 aquaculture oyster bags containing the juvenile Sydney rock oysters were stolen from the leases on Tuesday morning at Scotts Creek on Oxley Island. Owner of Latitude 31 Oysters, Ryan Freeman, says he noticed a large amount of stock was missing when he went down to check on them to get ready for the Christmas harvest.
8: It's going to be a massive impact. Like, we haven't really got much time before Christmas to now try and go through and figure out to find more stock.
7: He expects the business could face up to $350,000 in losses as a result. Anyone with information, including CCTV footage, should contact police.
0: South Australia's weather: Renmark partly cloudy 19, Mount Gambier cloudy 16, Port Lincoln mostly sunny 20, Port Pirie sunny 20, Adelaide mostly sunny, a top of 19 degrees, currently 11. Tomorrow mostly sunny 20, Saturday mostly sunny 20, Sunday cloud clearing 19, Monday mostly sunny 20, Tuesday a shower or two 21, Wednesday a possible shower 17 degrees. ABC News.
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14: And it's coming up to 7 minutes past eight, and we'll just continue the weather for Darwin. They are currently on 22.3 degrees, expecting a sunny day today, generally. 35 to the top, and tomorrow, minimum 21, maximum 34. Saturday, minimum 23, maximum 35. Sunday, 23, 34. Monday, minimum 22, maximum 34. And Tuesday, 22, minimum, a correction, maximum of 34. And we go to the first of our traffic updates. Just clearing up at a collision on Sir Donald Bradman Drive at Brooklyn Park. And as mentioned in the main bulletin, city-bound collision at near Bridgewater. Several cars are involved, and currently there's road restrictions and speed restrictions in place, and there's several minutes delay in excess of, at times, 10 minutes. We've got a collision at Otway, Eastern Parade and Rosewater Terrace, another collision at Trinity Gardens, McGill Road and Adelaide Avenue. We go to Brian. Thanks, Brian.
15: Thank you, John. Page 9 reads, calls to cut a red tape attract hearty cheers from farmers, written by Jay Gallagherber. Red tape needs to be slashed urgently to safeguard Australia's food supply, farmers warn. There were loud cheers at News Corp's Bush Summit in Dubbo on Wednesday as industry leaders demanded that excess regulation be axed because it was holding back growth. The message to governments comes after the conflict in the Middle East earlier this year put pressure on Australia's supply of fuel and fertiliser. Cattle Australia Chair Gary Edwards said more regulations were being imposed on people in the bush who produced the nation's food. Mr. Edwards said the Environmental Protection and Biodiversity Conservation Act had created issues in the past 12 months and changes were needed. The government has a massive role to play where they can to positively put an intervention in place to actually reduce the complexity, reduce the bureaucracy around this stuff, not reduce the compliance, Mr. Edwards said. Hancock Agriculture and S. Kidman & Co. CEO Adam Giles said government needed to get out of the way, adding there had been more than 5,000 new regulations put in place by the Albanese government since May 2022. Many of those affect regional Australia, particularly the agricultural sector, Mr. Giles said. There are 2.6 million people employed in Australia that are either government employees or government funded or government related. That is 20% of Australia's workforce. These are the people that are slowing us down and are stopping us from being able to do business. New South Wales Farmer Association President Rebecca Reardon joined in, raising concerns, saying red tape was holding them back from tackling the threat from parasites. Ms. Reardon said it took a time and was costly to get vet products approved. We've got international companies who want to bring their products into our country to help us fight parasites, but it's too expensive, she said. And that's from page 9 with the headline, Calls to Cut Red Tape Attract Hearty Cheers from Farmers.
14: And in relation to that vehicle accident that's occurred on the southeastern freeway near Bridgewater, they've just updated the time delay. It's up to just over 20 minutes. If that's correct, you may want to assess your situation. We go to the next story now from page 9, Bird Flu Impact Warning. Eggs businesses under threat. This article by Madeleine Bauer. The potential impact of H5NI bird flu outbreak in Australia has been laid bare, with farmers warning that eggs could become a luxury product should the highly contagious disease get into the commercial chicken supply. Speaking at the Bush Summer in Dubbo, New South Wales Farmers Associated President Rebecca Reardon warned that if the bird flu spread to the eggs and poultry meat industry, it would mark a death knell for the entire business. The dire warning comes after South Australian authorities on Wednesday reported a suspected bird flu case in a red fox from Adelaide. The presence of a disease in the Australian red fox population, which is an invasive species, increases the risk of transmission further inland, affecting both wild animals and livestock. Ms. Reardon said that should the disease spread to the commercial chickens, the price of eggs would skyrocket and the results would be devastating. It will wipe out entire businesses, and we saw that with the outbreaks in 2024. 7% of the poultry in terms of egg production was actually wiped out, she said. For those farmers themselves who actually experience their entire flock is culled, so their entire business is wiped out. It's simply devastating. Ms. Reardon said that if Australian egg farmers had to continue to deal with constant new strains of bird flu, eggs would eventually become a luxury product and very expensive. Federal Agriculture Minister Julie Collins told the Bush Summit that while the bird flu continued to be a major challenge, there was currently no detection of the disease in commercial flocks or other agricultural systems. She said that the government was as prepared as we can be should the disease get into agricultural stocks. We've done a lot of work with the industry on how to improve their capacity. We've also done a lot of work with industry on how it is hit and how quickly that they can recover, Ms. Collins said. Labor has to date invested $113 million in prevention, detection and biosecurity measures. We know that the strong biosecurity remains our strongest line of defence for H5 bird flu. Our government, together with other states and territories, is doing everything we can to make a difference and to prepare. The discovery of bird flu in the South Australian fox population came as no surprise to Invasive Species Council Chief Executive Jack Coff, who warned the disease in Australia's pest population could act as a vector in the livestock industry. Mr. Goff warned H5 bird flu had the capacity to be an extinction-level event. We have seen in South Africa tens of thousands of dead sea lions with our first 4 months, hundreds of thousands dead with wild birds, and that's the expectation at the moment. From page 9, bird flu impact warning.
15: And we go now to page 10 with the headline, Growing Our Next Leaders, written by Smoo Smethurst. Talk to Philip and Adele Hughes for just a few minutes, and you can't help but feel their passion as they enthuse about regenerative farming and the impact of the Lachlan Hughes Foundation. After tragically losing their son Lachlan, 36, in a farming accident in 2018, the Hughes family created the foundation as a means of honouring his life and fulfilling his vision for getting the best out of the land. Philip and Adele have been crowned winners of the Ag Champion category and the overall winners of this year's Bush Summit Bush Champions Awards, sponsored by Woolworths. The couple from Deluca in Queensland's Western Downs region were honoured by the Prime Minister Anthony Albanese yesterday at the Bush Summit in Dubbo, alongside three other category winners. Alice Springs Police Officer Volunteer Fire Brigade Captain and foster mum Jen Hamilton were named Community Champion, and Teen Ag Tech innovator Sam Rogers from Prosperine in Queensland and 20-year-old osteosarcoma survivor and cancer research advocate Molly Cruft from Dubbo were named Joint Youth Champion. One of 30 finalists in this year's awards, Philip and Adele were honoured for the way they channeled their grief into a positive legacy that is helping farmers nationwide. The Hughes came up with the idea during the 9 days between Lachlan's accident and his funeral. In 2020, they welcomed their first student. Today, the foundation offers a 12-month program for up to 10 students, bringing the respected G regenerative agriculture industry figures to their Western Downs property to teach and inspire the next generation of leaders. Seeing the growth in people is wonderful, Philip said. We are very community-minded people, and one of the issues we have in rural Australia is a lack of leadership in our communities. It makes us so proud to see people really grow. Lachlan, who farmed using regenerative principles with wife Anna, was regarded as a change maker in the community. The Hughes family, who built Range Land Quality Meats, wanted to build on this legacy and invest in the next generation of rural leaders. Regenerative ag is everything from the health of soils to mental health. It's about looking at the world around us with different eyes, finding new and better ways of doing things, and working with Mother Nature, not against her, Philip said. So far, the program's participants have ranged in age from 24 to 60. One alumni has turned an old sugar cane farm into a productive cattle enterprise, while another has transformed dormant paddocks into a thriving flower farm. There's no doubt it helps us with our grief, knowing that something so positive for the community comes out of this program year after year. It is immensely satisfying, Adele said. And that's from page 10 with the headline, Growing Our Next Leaders.
14: Coming up to 17 minutes past 8 and now from page 11, it's time to bank on the new dams. Barnaby's advice applauded. This article by John Rolfe. Build dams and use more water to grow food for the world. These are the messages that drew the loudest applause on the day one of the Bush Summit. The messenger was former Federal Water Minister and now One Nation MP, Barnaby Joyce, who laid out his vision after Labor's Agricultural Minister, Julie Collins, defended buybacks by arguing food production is still increasing. As the world's population grows well beyond 8 billion, Mr. Joyce said that the low-income people on the planet, in Africa and the Pacific, will soon starve due to food shortages. In a statement that drew one of the biggest reactions on the day, Mr. Joyce told the summit, I think we've got a moral reason, not just an economic reason, to produce food to show that we're a good global citizen. The former Nationals leader criticised water buybacks. Under Labor, Canberra is purchasing 450 gigalitres of entitlements over 4 years at an estimated cost of $3 billion. The Commonwealth has been the buyer of half of all traded water. Longer term, 3,000 gigalitres had been recovered for environmental flows. Mr. Joyce said while farmers can leave for the Gold Coast after selling entitlements, local hairdressers and tyre shops don't get paid out. The poor get left behind and become poorer, the regional New South Wales MP declared. He asserted that the government didn't know if buybacks were improving environmental outcomes and Labor was trying to placate a form of zealotism so it can get green votes, Mr. Joyce said, again to loud applause. The nation needed much more water storage, he added. No big dam has been built in the past decade, a period in which Mr. Joyce was Deputy PM. Twice freed from the burden of delivering on his claims, Mr. Joyce said, water is wealth and the dam is a bank. The more banks we have, the wealthier we become. The myriad of sites, our biggest problem isn't building the dams, our biggest problem is the dam people trying to stop us. After the advertiser reported warnings from farmers, communities and businesses in Australia's food bowl, that they are dying of thirst on an enforced drought. Ms. Collins was asked whether she accepted that taking irrigation water out of the agricultural areas meant less production and smaller towns. She responded, having a look at the Murray-Darling Basin plan for the time it was first implemented to now, what we've actually seen is a production increase in that area. Still, with larger Riverina employees cutting jobs and school enrolments down, Ms. Collins did concede buybacks were hurting. She encouraged people to share their experiences via the consultation process for the next version of the Basin Plan. It's important that people have their say. From page 11, it's time to bank on new dams.
15: And for our next item, we go to page 17 with the headline, Tradies Uncover a Blast from the Past, written by Natalie Vickeroff. The bomb squad was called to a Port Adelaide property on Monday after tradies found a homemade mortar device in a fireplace. Precise Plumbing and Electrical workers were renovating the St Vincent Street property, a former undertaker's premises, when they found the device hidden in the fireplace after removing a piece of slate. SA Police Bomb Response Unit and Defence Force personnel were called to remove the device. It was found to be an improvised mortar device, but not of military origin. The advertiser was told it had no explosive or detonation device. Simon, a painter with Precise Plumbing and Electrical, said who in their right mind would put an explosive under a fireplace? He said the response team believed it was more than 100 years old. A police spokesman said the Defence Forces collected the device for disposal. From page 17, tradies uncover a blast from the past.
14: And now from page 16, Baker's jailed for grooming. This article by Lucy Rutherford. A Southern Suburbs bakery shop owner who soiled himself during an arrest has been locked up after being caught trying to meet up with a fictitious child. Heath Wayne Tonkin, 46, was jailed for more than 3 years after his disturbing communications with two children were aired to the court. During sentencing on Wednesday, the district court heard Tonkin began conversing with an undercover police officer posing as a 14-year-old girl on Kik in November 2022. Court heard over the course of the week, Tonkin sent an undercover officer sexually explicit photos and videos before asking for photographs in return. On December the 7th, 2022, Tonkin arranged to meet the girl near a park at Christie's Downs, where he was arrested by police. The court heard of an analysis of Tonkin's mobile phone revealed he had also been communicating with a 13-year-old child in the US. Tonkin of Morford Vale pleaded guilty to three counts of communicating with intent to make a child amenable to sexual activity. Tonkin was sentenced to 3 years and 3 months jail with a non-parole period of 2 years and 7 months. The sentence was backdated back to June the 11th, 2025. If this or any other articles from today's program causes you or anyone you know of distress, call 1-800-RESPECT, 1-800-737-732, or Lifeline 131114. From page 16, Baker's jailed for grooming.
15: And continuing on page 16 with the headline, Rate Hike Fears Rise, Inflation Stubbornly High, written by Duncan Evans. The looming prospect of a fourth interest rate hike by the end of the year will feed the One Nation beast and put several federal Labor seats at risk, a political expert has warned. It comes as Wednesday's shock inflation numbers sparked fears the RBA will soon hit Aussies with another cash rate lift to throttle stubborn price pressures. There is now an 80% chance of another rate hike by December, according to the markets, after core inflation held steady at 1.6% in the 12 months to July. A fourth rate hike this year will add hundreds of dollars to mortgage repayments for already stretched households and will undo and rewrite Labor's claim that the economy is slowly improving. Griffith University politics guru Paul Williams said, he warned it would spark a fresh populist resurgence. This will undo and rewrite a lot of the narrative that Labor has written, that all we have to do is sit tight and things will get better, he said. That was the expectation that we've had the last rate rise. There would be no more rate rises this year and next year they would start coming down. So if that's not the case and there is another rate rise, that would really puncture that bubble. He warned the impending interest rate hit would confirm the dissident voters that the major centre-left and centre-right parties could no longer manage the economy. It's very unwelcome news for the Prime Minister and the Treasurer, and will feed the One Nation beast, he said. The cash rate sits at 4.35% after the RBA held steady this month. A fourth hike would push it to 4.6%. Treasurer Jim Chalmers blamed the Ukraine and Iran wars for sticky prices and said underlying inflation was around 5% when Labor came into the office in 2022 and it was now much lower. That's from page 16 with the headline, Rate Hike Fears Rise.
14: And we go to page 20, Vegan Salons Haircut on Pay. This article by Darren Cheltman. A vegan hair salon and its owner have been ordered in court to pay more than $20,000 in unpaid wages and entitlements to two apprenticed hairdressers. Danica McGuire, trading as Eco Hair Room in Aldinga Shopping Centre, was last week found by the South Australian Employment Tribunal to have committed 15 serious contraventions of the Fair Work Act. Tribunal Deputy President Stephen Leski ordered Ms. McGuire to pay former apprentices Jessica Kaleski and Amelia Elliott a combined $20,316 in unpaid wages, compensation for unpaid superannuation and interest. The court was told the apprentices' evidence was accepted unchallenged after Ms. McGuire chose not to participate in the proceedings. A future hearing will determine penalty orders against her, who faces a maximum penalty of $198,000 for each contravention. Mr. Leski said that Ms. Kaliska was employed by the salon for 16 months as a part-time apprentice hairdresser, finishing in October 2025. Ms. Kaliska submitted there were no rosters, she was not allowed to take meal breaks, and was required to work through scheduled breaks. The court was told that Ms. Kaliska was regularly directed to manage the salon without being paid the award manager's allowance, weekend rates, or overtime. Mr. Leski said Ms. Elliott, who submitted similar evidence to Ms. Kaleski, was employed for a year as a first-year part-time apprentice. He ordered Ms. McGuire to pay $14,797 to her and $5,519 to Ms. Elliott. Eco Hair Room markets itself as a sustainable salon, exclusively using Australian-made and owned products that are vegan, cruelty-free. And that was Ms. McGuire told the advertiser she had disagreed with the evidence of her former employees and planned to appeal. And that was from page 20, Vegan's Salon Haircut on Pay. It's coming up to 27 minutes past 8. We'll have this short break, be back with more articles from this morning's advertiser and also an updated traffic report.
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14: And the last for Adelaide traffic reports, that collision on the South Eastern Freeway near Bridgewater, is with several cars involved, city bound, is still causing a 10 to 15 minute delay, so speed restrictions are in place. Another collision at Otway, Eastern Parade and Rosewater Terrace. And last one we've got listed here at Trinity Gardens. We have one at McGill Road and Avland Avenue. And we go to Brian. Thanks, Brian.
15: Thank you, John. We move now to World News, page 25. Headline reads, No Mercy for Maxwell. Epstein accomplice loses meritless, frivolous appeal. An unattributed article. Ghislaine Maxwell's bid to throw out her her conviction on sex trafficking charges has been rejected by a US federal judge who called her claim meritless and frivolous. The key accomplice of sex offender Jeffrey Epstein had been sentenced to 20 years in prison and is the only person convicted of a crime in connection with Epstein, who died in a New York jail cell in 2019 while awaiting his own trial. Maxwell 64 filed a habeas petition last December seeking to set aside her conviction and free her, claiming exonerating information was withheld and false testimony presented at her trial, resulting in a complete miscarriage of justice. In his ruling, Judge Paul Engelmeyer said Maxwell's claims that her constitutional rights at trial and sentencing were violated and all meritorious and almost all, are frivolous. Her petition claims are demonstrably meritless and generally based on speculative distortions and or outright falsehoods, Judge Engelmeyer wrote. He warned Maxwell against continuing her quest to overturn her conviction, saying further efforts to appeal would be in bad faith. The judge's ruling outlined her crimes, noting that the government's evidence of established that Maxwell had been instrumental in an approximately decade-long scheme with Epstein to entice, groom, transport and traffic numerous young people and underage girls to engage in sexual activity with Epstein. One of the arguments Maxwell made in her petition was that evidence released under the Epstein Files Transparency Act showed she was not given a fair trial. Maxwell was convicted in 2021 of supplying underage girls to Epstein, whose ties to powerful business executives, politicians, celebrities and academics have fueled years of scrutiny and conspiracy theories. Under a new law passed last year, US President Donald Trump's administration has released vast troves of investigative files related to Epstein, drawing huge public attention to the case. In February, Maxwell was subpoenaed by the US House Oversight Committee to discuss her relations with Epstein, but refused to answer any questions. Her lawyer said she would only speak if Mr. Trump granted her clemency. Mr. Trump, who also had a year-long relationship with Epstein, initially opposed releasing the Epstein files, prompting accusations of a cover-up. And that's from World News, page 25, no mercy for Maxwell.
14: Coming up to 27 minutes to 9, and this unattributed article from Beijing, from page 25, Usain's no match for nuts and bolts. Days after his Machino teammate smashed Usain's Bolt's 100-metre world record, another robot has lowered the mark again, running 8.86 seconds at the World Humanoid Robotic Games in Beijing. The Tiangong Ultra Humanoid smashed the 9-second barrier on Tuesday night before smashing it itself with a high jump at the end of a straight semi-final on a large-scale robot division. This time was more than 7/10 of a second faster than Bolt's 9.58 world record set in 2009. Its Tiangong stablemate clocked 9.39 seconds on the event's opening day in the weekend. Tiangong Ultra, developed by the Beijing Humanoid Robotic Innovation Center, has shown marked improvement since winning the 100 meters at the inaugural games last year in 21.50 seconds. More than 2,000 robots are competing in 51 events, including soccer and dancing. From page 25, Usain's no match for the nuts and bolts.
15: And continuing on page 25, the headline for this reads, Militant kites in Gaza get cut down, an unattributed article. The US-led board supervising a Gaza peace plan warned Hamas against flying kites after Israel threatened retaliatory strikes. All militant activity in Gaza must stop, including the flying of kites. We have conveyed this message directly through the established mechanisms, an official on President Donald Trump's board of peace said. Israel, too, must comply with the ceasefire. Military action cannot extend beyond responding to genuine and imminent threats. Israeli Prime Minister Benjamin Netanyahu warned Hamas that Israel would step up operations in Gaza if it launches kites, drones, or balloons. The threat came after a series of kites reportedly were found across the Gaza border in southern Israel, where communities remain traumatised by the Hamas-led attacks of October 7, 2023, in which the terrorist group used incendiary kites and balloons once launched from Gaza. The latest kites are not known to have any explosive, although Israel media reported at least one with a political message. Hamas Political Bureau member Rassam Naim voiced outrage at the warning on kites. What audacity! Is it conceivable that attempts to appease the war criminal Netanyahu have led them to describe innocent children's activities as armed activities, while Netanyahu continues to kill and destroy daily, despite the agreement? The United Nations described the Israeli threats over the kites as unacceptable. On the threat of expulsion due to children's kite flying, I hope we can all agree that this is outrageous, UN Rights Office spokeswoman Ravina Shamadasani said in Geneva. The Board of Peace was put in place by Mr. Trump to oversee a ceasefire declared in October in the Gaza conflict. But strikes have continued, and as recently as Monday, Gaza authorities said Israel fire killed at least five people. And that's from page 25, militant kites in Gaza get cut down.
14: From page 37, KI ferry boss frustrated by latest delay on launch. This article by Giuseppe Torellio. Kangaroo Island ferry operator has assured local residents, businesses and travellers to the region there'll be no further delays to the long-awaited launch of two new vessels that will expand services ahead of the summer tourist rush. ASX-listed Clergion celebrated the arrival of the first of two ferries in July, but just 2 weeks later revealed that their start date had been pushed back by 2 months from September to November due to failures during final testing of the second vessel in Indonesia. After handing down the company's full-year results on Wednesday, Clergion Chief Executive Graham Lee said that the company was working with a shipbuilder in Indonesia to get the second vessel, Rui, to Adelaide as soon as possible. Indicators have said we sit here today that the vessel will be in Adelaide in late September, early October, and that we're on track for the shutdown works to occur on October the 20th, with both new vessels into service in weeks after those shakedown works, so early mid-November. We're acutely aware of the island's concerns and we understand that there is some level of frustration. As part of the 25-year exclusive licence with the state government, Kelsian has invested $57 million to build the two larger ferries, Wangami and Rui, which will nearly double the capacity once in service. Under the contract extension struck in 2021, new ferries will initially be expected to enter service in early, were expected to enter service in early 2025. The delays failed to dent a strong year for Kelsian financially, with the company reporting record earnings on Wednesday and forecasting further growth in 2026-27. Net profit for the 12 months to June came in at $63.5 million, up 16.6%. on an 8.8% increase in revenue to $2.4 billion. Kelsian expects its underlying earnings to fall in the range of $320 million to $335 million in 2026-27, up from $315.8 million. Kelsian announced on Wednesday that its Rottnest Island ferry service would be removed from the sale of its tourism portfolio to Journey Beyond in a bid to quell concerns of competition regulator, the ACCC. The proposed $15.2 million sale of the Rottnest business will not proceed, leaving the ACCC to assess a $145.8 million sale of the remainder of the portfolio. Kelsian expects to complete the deal by December. The company will pay a fully franked final dividend of 10 cents on October 21, taking its full-year dividend to 18 cents, up from 17.5 cents in the previous year. Shares were trading 3.1% lower on Wednesday at $4.63. From page 37, KI ferry boss frustrated by latest delay of launch.
15: And the time is just past 8:39, or if you like, 21 minutes to 9. We go now to page 39 with the headline Hemsworth Sips into Whiskey, with the subheading They Are a Brilliant Example of What of Australia Does Best, says Chris Hemsworth. Written by Giuseppe Turriello. Hollywood star Chris Hemsworth has acquired a stake in Archie Rose Distilling Company as the Australian whiskey and spirits brand embarks on an ambitious global expansion. Hemsworth has joined Archie Rose founder Will Edwards as a co-owner and strategic business partner, with hopes the star power of an A-list actor will help in the company's launch into a new overseas markets, including the US later this year. The whiskey and spirits producer was established by Edwards in Sydney in 2014, going on to win hundreds of awards for its range of whiskies, gins, rums and vodkas. Hemsworth, best known for playing Thor in the Marvel superhero action movies, said he was a long-time admirer of the brand and its focus on local Australian ingredients. I've been a fan of Archie Rose for a long time, he said. Their ethos of only using Australian-grown malts to produce flavour-packed whiskies at their Sydney distillery is truly awesome. They're a brilliant example of what Australia does best, and I can't wait to share that with the world. Archie Rose is the country's largest whisky producer and largest independent gin producer. Its distillery is located at Botany near Sydney Airport, and it also operates a bar and cellar door at Rosebery in Sydney South, where it produces all of its products on site. The company has won more than 450 global awards. Archie Rose will later this year launch three new whiskies co-created with Hemsworth in Australia, New Zealand, the US and Asia. The rollout will continue into Europe and the UK in 2023. And that's from page 37 with the headline, Hemsworth Sips into Whiskey.
14: And now from page 38, no relief felt for renters. Vacancies are up, but figures still low. This article by Cameron Milkaliff. Rental vacancies surged to a four-year high in July, yet experts warn renters are still far from feeling any relief. The REA Group figures show the national vacancy rate grew by 0.2% in July to reach its highest level since February 2022. Even so, the national vacancy rate still only came in at 1.5%, well below the 2.5 to 3% considered to be a balanced market. REA Group senior economist Anne Flaherty said a jump in the first-time buyer and investor activity helped lift some of the rental pressures. One of them might be that we saw an increase in the first-time buyer's activity, particularly at the end of last year, so that may have left the renting market to become owner-occupier, she said. The only thing that we saw was the big increase in investor activity, particularly at the start of this year. If we look at the total number of loans to investors over the past 12 months, it is actually at the highest level since the Australian Bureau of Statistics started reporting those figures in 2019. According to the REA Group, across the capitals, rentals were up by 0.2% to 1.5% in July. Canberra had the highest vacancy rate in July at 1.67%, also recording the biggest growth over the month. This followed by Melbourne, Sydney, while Darwin and Hobart remained the two tightest capital cities. Ms. Flaherty said that despite the short-term improvement, buyer demand had fallen since the federal budget, which could hurt vacancy rates going forward. As part of the budget changes, the previous 50% capital gains taxes discount had been scrapped for the inflation-based index model. At the same time, negative gearing has been scrapped for investors unless it's a new build. Existing landlords can still benefit from negative gearing, and the question is whether the increase in the vacancy rate that we have seen in recent months continue or will it reverse in the future. Ms. Flaherty said that adding the challenge to the current market was striking the right balance between getting enough landlords in the market as well as first-home buyers. At the moment, home buyers are struggling, renters are struggling, and I think the root cause of both of these problems is not enough housing supply, she said. There is absolutely truth to the point that we see surging investor demand and it can price first-home buyers out of the market, but if we see the demand from investors fall dramatically, that can worsen rental conditions, so it is a tricky balance. Australia has approved enough homes to match its growing population, but more needs to be done to reach the government's ambitious National Housing Accord target of $1.2 million new homes over 5 years. From page 38, no relief felt for renters.
15: We move now to sport and begin with the back page headline, Captain Courageous, support for Dawson's brave call and the awards night, the right time to speak up about mental health, says Crows skipper, and continued on page 52. This item written by Matt Turner. Adelaide captain Jordan Dawson says he felt the All-Australian Awards was a good platform to speak up about mental health as he continues to grapple with the loss of his brother Jared. Dawson received widespread praise for his speech on Tuesday night, sparked by his brother's death in April. The Crows star, who was named All-Australian Vice-Captain, as well as the AFL Players Association Best Captain and the Most Courageous Player, implored anyone struggling with mental health to know that they were loved and the world was a better place with them in it. The representative team's skipper, Melbourne champion Max Gawn, lauded Dawson for his words and leadership, describing it as a perfect speech. On Wednesday, Dawson said the broad support he had received was overwhelming. It's obviously not why I did it, but to know words can have a lot of impact, especially in that circumstance and platform, Dawson said. I thought it was a good time for me to speak up, but it's still pretty raw and I'm something I'm still grappling with and learning to deal with. The support's been unbelievable from the whole AFL community, family and friends and people back home in Robe. Dawson wanted to delve into the mental health space more in coming years. Asked what he had learned about it already, he said, to lean on your loved ones. Obviously, I've got a beautiful wife with me for the whole way through and wonderful family around me, and her family as well have been unbelievable support, along with the footy community and whole AFL community. I've made sure I've leaned on those people, but also taken the time to reset and get away from the club and have time to myself. Dawson, also an All-Australian in 2023 and last year, was joined in the side by the first-time Wayne Miller. Miller said Dawson and called Dawson an on- and off-field inspiration. We're incredibly lucky to have him at our football club and to learn off him every day and to have someone like him as a role model, Miller said. Miller said his own recognition was a huge honour. Drafted as pick 11 in 2015, the halfback has overcome a myriad of injuries, including playing just 39 games in five seasons from 2020 to 2024, as he sustained a severe foot stress fracture and ruptured the patella tendons in both knees. I got told early in my career that your footy career is a roller coaster, and it's definitely been that, said Miller, who has missed just six matches over the past two seasons. I've always believed I could play really good AFL footy, so it's been nice this year to be able to find that consistency. The most important thing about it and what's happened to me to get this recognition is all the people who have supported me. Miller said Adelaide was extremely confident its best football could match the top sides after finishing the minor round in sixth spot. The Crows will host the highest placed wildcard entry on September the 5th. And that's from back page and page 52, Captain Courageous. And if this or any other articles from today's program causes you or anyone you know distress, call 1800 RESPECT. That's 1800 737 732 or Lifeline on 13 11 14.
14: And it's coming up to 11 minutes to 9 and we go to page 50, Club Support Reserves Shake-Up. This article by Andrew Capel. Sandfell's historical reserve competition is changing for the better. There is an overriding view that eight standalone Sandfell clubs, following the league's decision to introduce age restrictions to the competition for the first time in its 150-year history. From next season, when the Sandfell will celebrate its 150th anniversary, the reserves will become primarily under-23 competition. There will be some exemptions, with each club expected to allow between 4 to 6 overage players, giving clubs more control of their playing list. They will be able to seek permits for special circumstances, such as league players returning from long-term injuries. The finer details of the remodelled second-tier competition are still to be worked through, but the league is planning to find it in its naming rights sponsor and boost its profile as a standout development league, which will have a stronger presence and attract greater public support. It's a very good outcome for the competition, highly respected Norwood Chief Executive Richard Kelly, and after it was initially feared that the league's long-standing seconds competition will be culled, partly for the cost-cutting reasons, following the Sandfell's strategic review into its value. In the end, we are quite supportive of the concept. We were asked to put a paper in a couple of weeks ago about the future of the reserves, and we felt definitely needing to keep it. Cutting it would have sent our competition backwards, and so we're very happy from this point of view. Norwood reserves finished second after this year's minor round, and Kelly revealed that they mostly fielded players aged 23 or under. Sturt Chief Executive Sue Dewing agreed with Kelly, saying the Double Blues welcomed the decision to retain a second-tier Sandfell competition. "We've long believed that the reserves are an essential part of the South Australian football pathway, but understood when there was a review of it, it was the right time in order to make improvements," she said. "We're very pleased to the second-tier competition is continuing, with some minor changes, and we believe we can give it a little more relevance. The reserves competition, as it currently stands, is mostly under the 23 league anyway, so there's not going to be a huge change. As part of boosting the second-tier league's profile, it is understood that Sandfell will consider having some under-23 representatives showcase games such as East versus West, North versus South matches. This would give Sandfell's best young players another chance to impress AFL recruiting scouts. The league has raised its men's base salary cap by 9.8% from $305,000 to $335,000, with another $45,000 available in additional services along with player milestone payments. The annual $39,000 reserve allocation has also been added to the total salary cap. The Sandfell Women's League salary cap has also been raised from $32,000 to $35,000. And that was from page 50, Club Supports Reserves Shake-Up.
15: And we go now to page 54 with the headline, AIS Abuse Compo Deadline, Athletes

0: payments of up to $50,000 for the inappropriate behaviours they were subjected to. Already, 225 survivors have come forward to take part in the Australian Sports Commission, ASC, restorative program, which was established in 2022 after shocking revelations came to light about the mistreatment of athletes, mostly young females, while they were on AIS scholarships between 1981 and 2013. The horrific abuse they endured ranks among the darkest and most shameful periods in Australia's proud sporting history, particularly for swimming and gymnastics, whose governing bodies later ordered independent investigations that led them to make unreserved apologies about the way female participants were treated and the cover-ups that protected the perpetrators. In its commitment to acknowledging what took place, as well as providing ongoing professional care and support to affected athletes, the ASC has already paid out more than $3 million to survivors. But as around 9,000 athletes were awarded AIS scholarships during that three-decade period, officials expect there are more affected athletes who have not yet come forward, so they are urging them to do so before the program winds up. We are absolutely reaching out so we can make sure as many former athletes who might have been wondering whether they would engage, that they have time to think about it, ASC Chair Kate Jenkins told This Masthead. We are absolutely still open to be contacted on those fronts. We want to get as many people who want to be engaged to have notified us before December. But we will continue to engage with the current people going forward, and we will still be there to provide well-being and support to people who come to us about their experiences. Lawyers who have represented survivors from the AIS are also encouraging more athletes to come forward before the deadline, knowing that they may have been putting it off because they weren't ready to relive those terrifying and painful experiences. A review by the Australian Human Rights Commission into gymnastics found that young girls were molested, abused and bullied by the same people who were supposed to protect them, dating back over decades. The commission was told that athletes had attempted suicide, self-harm, became bulimic, anorexic and developed psychosis. A separate independent review into Australian swimming found that female participants were subject to physical and mental abuse, groping, disgusting sexual innuendo, body shaming and public humiliations. They are not alone. Volleyball has also undergone an independent review, while the restorative programs have heard from athletes in other sports, including weightlifting and figure skating. And that's from the headline, AIS Abuse Compo Deadline, page 454. Now, if this or any other articles from today's program causes you or anyone else you know distress, call 1800-RESPECT, that's 1-800-737-732, or Lifeline on 13 11 14.
1: Also from page 38, executives get their bonuses. This article by Robin Ironside. Flight Centre's board has stripped out Middle East conflict hit to profit when calculating executive bonuses, ensuring key personnel still hit their targets. The travel company delivered its annual results on Wednesday, reporting a $60 million hit from the conflict, which contributed to the underlying profit falling by 4% to $278 million. Flight Centre's annual report revealed the board exercised its discretion by establishing a pre-shock outcome, calculating a full-year underlying result based on 9 months to 31 March. This removed the effect of the external shock of both leisure and group results, said the report, resulting payout then capped at 50% that pre-shock full-year outcome. The move ensured executives, including Managing Director Graham Turner, received six-figure incentive payments on top of their base salaries, ranging from $154,000 to $341,000. CEO of Corporate Business Chris Gallantly saw his remuneration to $5.5 million from $2.8 million, in recognising the sector's strong performance. Mr. Turner said he was not sure what the general feeling would be about the move, but the board felt it was fair enough. As well as the $60 million hit to profits in the final quarter of 2026 financial year, Flight Centre returned over $250 million in airfare refunds. A 30-cent share, fully franked dividend will be paid on October 16th for shareholders registered on

0: September the 18th. From page 38, executives get their bonuses.
1: And we go over to page 23, developer snaps up City Pub, written by Giuseppe Turralino. Adelaide property developer George Cambitis has snapped up historic City Pub, the Griffin, at Hymer Square for $8.55 million. Mr. Cambitis, who owns the RAA headquarters next door, said there were no immediate plans to develop the site, which has been home to a pub since the 1850s. Hospitality operators, Your Say Group, will continue to run the hotel under a lease with its new landlord. It's been there for a long time. It's well known, and I think it trades okay, Mr. Cambitis said. I own the adjoining property where the RAA is, and I just thought I'd buy my neighbour, given that it had come up for sale. It's an investment. Maybe for my children down the track, there'll be developments, but no plans in the immediate term. The local heritage listed building occupies a 680 square metre site that has a capital city zoning allowing for development up to 53 metres. A hotel has existed at the site since 1850, with the current building dating back to the 1880s. Mr. Cambitis' group recently completed a major development of the former Internode building on Grenfell Street on the eastern side of the Griffin, which has become the new city headquarters for the RAA. The RAA moved into that building in June after selling its former home at Mile End to the state government as part of the $15.4 billion Torrens to Transport project, and that's from page 23, developer snaps up City Pub.
0: And that was the last news story from today's Advertiser newspaper. The current temperature in Adelaide is 12 degrees with an expected top of 19, with a current temperature in Darwin of 26.2 degrees with an expected top of 35 degrees. Thank you for tuning in to our daily news breakfast program. We've enjoyed bringing it to you. My name's John Anderson, and reading with me today was Brian Wellington. I've been your panel operator for the program. The time, just before 9 a.m. Please stay tuned to Thursday's In Plain Sight with National Press Live from Adelaide Studios at 10 a.m. This program is heard regularly at this time here on Vision Australian Radio in Adelaide, at VA Radio on digital, online at varadio.org, broadcasting in Darwin and Adelaide. 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
0: I'm fantastic, and as I say each week, it's great to be here, it's great to be in the studio with you, and it's great to be with our listener. And this week we are going to be revolving around the subject of brain injury and Brain Injury Awareness Week. Now, Andrew, can you tell us when Brain Injury Awareness Week is, please?
1: Yes, it's the 17th to the 23rd of August.
0: And what's this year's theme for Brain Injury Awareness Week?
1: Well, with Brain Injury Matters, which is the support group which is based in Melbourne, the theme is Many Pathways, One Community. And there are a number of brain injury awareness organisations around the country. But basically, there's a number of activities that are taking place around that theme.
0: And I really like some of the clever wordplay in some of these organisations and some of these awareness weeks and so on. Pathways, One Community, I like that. And also just the name, Brain Injury Matters. So it's about saying, look after your head, people, because you never know what could happen if you give a serious injury to your brain, and you could end up having a serious injury, not only to your brain, but as we know, the brain is the most important organ in our body. And when we injure that, we can also have other physical injuries that come along with that. And you might end up being one of the 1 in 20 people with a disability. And then you might end up being one of those people that relies on services, that rely on organisations and funding that come from organisations like the NDIS. So just keep that aware when you're listening to these kinds of conversations, that a person with a disability isn't someone over there. It could be you, it could be your brother, your mother or your sister. It can be anybody. And as I've said plenty of times, there is 1 in 5 people, so 20%, 1 in 5 people in this country that have a disability of some form. And some of those disabilities are what we call invisible disabilities. And sometimes people with a head injury may look totally fine on the outside, but may not be totally fine on the inside. So Andrews, what are some of the aims and objectives of an organisation called Brain Injury Matters?
1: Well, the vision of Brain Injury Matters is that people with an acquired brain injury lead dignified and meaningful lives in an inclusive community. And the mission is supporting and empowering people to advocate for themselves and enhancing the lives of other people with an acquired brain injury. So it's very much the focus on self-advocacy, which is a very powerful thing. And there's an amazing amount of work that Brain Injury Matters does in running peer support groups, for example.
0: Mm-hmm.
1: There's a couple of online groups, and there's also 8 physical locations that they run peer support groups from, 3 of which are in regional Victoria, in Bendigo and Ballarat and Wangaratta. And it's interesting, you were talking before, Simon, about 20% basically of the population have some kind of disability, but there's 1 in 45 people in Australia estimated to have an ABI or an acquired brain injury.
0: And in this case, we are talking about Brain Injury Matters, BIM, that is based in Melbourne. And as Andrew pointed out, they have their support groups in regional Victoria and other places as well. But there are similar organisations around Australia. But we like to highlight these kinds of organisations, that it's people with a disability supporting other people with disability, in this case, someone with an acquired brain injury. And it's a really interesting and insightful conversation that we've got coming up with one of the staff members from Brain Injury Matters, Fiona Hopper. We've got a conversation with her coming up for you right now, and I hope you enjoy that. This week, we are going to be talking about brain injury and Brain Injury Awareness Week, and we have a representative from the organisation called Brain Injury Matters, BIM, and we are talking with Fiona Hopper. Hi, Fiona.
6: Hi, how are you?
0: Very well. Now, Fiona is based in Melbourne, as is Brain Injury Matters. And Fiona, firstly, I'll get you to tell us a little bit about what BIM is, what's its aims, and just introduce us to the organisation that is Brain Injury Matters.
6: Sure. So Brain Injury Matters is a self-advocacy organisation. We're for Victorian adults with brain injury. One of our points of difference is that we are run by people with brain injury. So all of our board have lived experience of brain injury. And a good chunk of our staff, like myself, also have brain injury.
0: Can you tell us a little bit about yourself, Fiona? Now, I read that you have a brain injury, as you mentioned, but you also have a vision impairment and you use a guide dog. How long have you been associated with BIM?
6: I was looking for a job back in the year 2019. I'd just finished some study and I'd signed up with the Vision Australia Employment Agency, and they saw the job at BIM going as a peer worker, so I applied and I've been there ever since.
0: Mm-hmm. What is your role there? You organise peer groups and so forth.
6: That's right. That wasn't my initial role, but mm-hmm. we pivoted during a lockdown because we couldn't do what we were hoping to do, and we set up our first peer groups online during Melbourne's very long lockdown. And we've set up a number of peer groups throughout Victoria, both face-to-face and online since then.
0: I decided to choose BIM as a place to talk to for Brain Injury Awareness Week, because many years ago I had some interaction with BIM whilst I was living in Melbourne, and I was on the board. Remind me, Fiona, if you're on the board, you have to be a person with an acquired brain injury or brain injury of some sort, is that right?
6: That's correct. So we're a true self-advocacy organisation. If you are on the board, then you must have a brain injury.
0: Just for clarification, in your words, can you explain what a peer group is, what a peer is?
6: Yep, a peer, more generally, I believe, is someone who is like yourself. So a peer group is a bunch of people who have something in common. So in our case, it's adults with brain injury, and we run peer support groups. Mm-hmm. So we're there to help each other. It's not a therapy group. It's not run by a professional. It's people with brain injury hanging out with each other and helping each other out.
0: We've talked about this before on our program, the difference between advocacy and self-advocacy. How would you describe and explain what self-advocacy is?
6: So self-advocacy is a form of advocacy. So it's putting forward your perspective and fighting for your rights and for your needs, but it's done by people who live with whatever the condition is. So in this case, it's done by people with brain injury, mm-hmm. as opposed to an advocacy organisation where the advocates might not have the condition that they're advocating for.
0: I understand that BIM is a really small organisation, but they have had some really great breakthroughs and outcomes in some of the things they've been able to achieve for people who have an acquired brain injury, an ABI as it's sometimes known.
6: That's right. So we are a small team, and a number or over half of our employees are people with lived experience of brain injury. And we set up our first peer support group during Melbourne's long COVID lockdowns. And we've blossomed from there. We've set up peer support groups that meet face-to-face in the community, and we still have some that are online for people who prefer to do it that way.
0: And I know you have smaller support groups in regional areas throughout Victoria, and they all have very catchy names, something to do with brains or synapses and other types of brainwave. I remember one called Brainwave or something like that.
6: That's right. So not all the groups have catchy names, but me, myself, I like a bit of a pun. So yes, the groups that I've set up have got names like we've got Brainwave and Brainstormers and the like. Yes, just to have a bit of fun with it.
0: So as we've mentioned a few times, Brain Injury Awareness Week, and like a lot of these awareness weeks and awareness days, they have a theme. And I think this year's theme is something like Many Pathways, One Community. Do you have any thoughts or feelings about these kinds of awareness weeks, Fiona?
6: Yeah, so that is our theme for this year. And these awareness weeks are a good opportunity to let the broader public know a bit about brain injury, what it's like to live with brain injury. Before I got a brain injury, I didn't really understand at all. Mm-hmm. And we are lucky enough to sometimes have the Melbourne skyline lit up in some of our colours on some buildings. And we try to run events in our local communities through our peer support groups. And we promote the week throughout our email networks. So it's a good opportunity, just to promote awareness of brain injury matters and what it's like to live with brain injury. Mm-hmm. So this year's theme, we are trying to make known that there's many different causes of brain injuries and they all affect us differently, but we are together as one community and that we can support each other on our brain injury journey.
0: I know it's a broad spectrum, but would there be any common traits that someone with an acquired brain injury might have or display or have symptoms of, so to speak?
6: The short answer is no, because the brain and the neural network is responsible for all of our body. It can affect us in many, many different ways. Mm-hmm. So some people have difficulties with speech, others with eyesight, some people have trouble with mobility and memory, fatigue. Most of us, I think, would have trouble with memory and fatigue, but not all of us. The impact of brain injury can be similar in that most of us do feel like we are socially isolated, mm-hmm. and that our living situations change, our relationships change after brain injury. So that's what is often a common thread for us. Yep. But the brain injury itself impacts our bodies in different ways, and this impacts our lives in different ways.
0: As you mentioned, you're also incorporating brain injuries that can occur from something like a stroke or a disease or some kind of illness as well. Is that right?
6: That's right. So we've got members with all sorts of brain injuries. Mm-hmm. So they could be a stroke or some kind of illness. We've got people with traumatic brain injuries. So they've had a knock to the head. People with hypoxia, so lack of oxygen. We've got people who've had brain injuries since they were babies, and people have brain injuries much later in life. We also have people with neurodegenerative diseases like multiple sclerosis.
0: Yeah, and it's great that you kind of don't distinguish between how the injury occurred. It's all part of the broader family, if you like.
6: That's right. So we're about how we live our lives now, not primarily about how we got our brain injuries, though we would advocate for brain injury prevention.
0: For sure. I do like that phrase, it's how we live our life now, and that is a common theme within a lot of these kinds of organisations and support groups. Now, I'm aware that in regards to you just mentioned people having isolation and so on, I'm aware that you have an app. I think it's called the Abby Wise app.
6: That's right, the ABI Wise app.
0: Tell us about that. How does that work and what's the aims of that app?
6: So the ABI Wise app was created before I joined the organisation. Mm-hmm. So I don't know everything about its creation, but I believe that the members of Brain Injury Matters, so that's people living with brain injury, were asked to send in their advice for other people or some reflection on life with brain injury. So a lot of the app is from people with lived experience of brain injury. Mm-hmm. So you can log on and you'll get a different insight from someone with brain injury every time. And there's also other links and resources on the app.
0: The one great thing about peers is that only someone who has the experience like similar to yourself can fully understand the experience that someone else is feeling within that same thing. So it's good to have these resources that are there.
6: Yeah, absolutely. So, of course, we can all understand others a little bit, but people who've had similar experiences often have greater insight into what it's like, and we can share these resources with each other based on our own experiences using them. Obviously, with the app, they've all been collated, but they have come from people's personal experience and what's helped them live their best life with brain injury.
0: You told us that Brain Injury Matters tries to do some awareness raising and so on, education within the community. Can you give us examples of how you try to do that?
6: Yeah, it's challenging for a little non-for-profit like us without many resources. So one way we do that is just by encouraging all our members to be self-advocates and to talk to their own families, friends, clinicians and the like about their experiences. But as an organisation on a more systemic advocacy front, we are trying to connect with health professionals to help them to understand what it's like for their patients. And we've run some sessions for health professionals where people like myself with lived experience explain not just what a brain injury is, because most of them have a pretty good overview of that, but also what it's like from our perspective to live with a brain injury and the things that we find helpful and the things that we find unhelpful, rather. And we try to have a few different people with brain injury there so that they can get an idea of what it's like for different people, because we all have our own experiences of brain injury. So it's very important to understand that what works for one person isn't going to work for someone else necessarily.
0: I know that also, not you personally, but the organisation is, as you mentioned, interested in trying to educate the broader community in preventing brain injuries, and that is a big topic within our broader community, especially in the sporting world and alike, and car accidents and everything like that, how trauma can have these lifelong repercussions. If just simple precautions are taken, those injuries might not occur.
6: That's right. So as a self-advocacy organisation, we're not always at the forefront of systemic advocacy, but we certainly do take a keen interest. And recently it's becoming more and more apparent that contact sport is giving people serious traumatic brain injuries. And we'd certainly be advocating that there needs to be more done to prevent it, more research into how that can be done, how it can be treated, and more support for the players once they have a TBI, both in terms of their financial support and emotional support as they get treated and learn to live with it.
7: You're listening to In Plain Sight on Vision Australia Radio with Simon Chong and me, Andrew Williams. Our guest this week is Fiona Hopper, who is the peer project worker at Brain Injury Matters. And now it's back to Simon and Fiona.
0: Another big issue in the news and in the community at the moment is the NDIS. Now, personally, my life changed dramatically when the NDIS came on board. I was in Victoria at the time, so I was one of the first people to be granted use of that great system. Do Brain Injury Matters have a stance, without getting too political, do Brain Injury Matters do any lobbying or anything like that around subjects like the NDIS?
6: I'll leave the policy matters to people on the board who can speak to that. But
0: That's good.
6: As a staff member with lived experience, I would say yes. So for myself, I also went on the NDIS relatively early because I live in Victoria, and it's been absolutely life-changing for me, and I'm very worried at the prospect of having the NDIS ceased or having it dramatically reduced. My life has already become more difficult because of the cuts to funding and restrictions put on my plan. So that's my personal perspective. As far as BIM goes, we've been lobbying hard to get some ongoing funding for our peer support groups. Unfortunately, at the moment, we're not funded, and staff members are pretty much working for free a lot of the time just to try to keep these groups going because they're so important. And we have people say to us things like, this group is the only thing I look forward into forward to in my week, or if I didn't have this group, I would commit suicide. So we're like, come on, NDIS, please keep the funding going so that people with brain injury don't have to live a life at home in social isolation.
0: I'll just finish our discussion about the NDIS with this, saying I just want to remind people listening that the NDIS works really well if you have one disability, like myself. I'm vision impaired, legally blind, and that's quite simple to figure out. But if I also was legally blind and for whatever reason had a physical disability as well, or a hearing impairment or whatever it might be, then the bureaucracy within the NDIS gets very confused and they don't know how to treat people within those kinds of situations. And imagine people with a traumatic brain injury would fall under that category.
6: Yeah, so they might just have one injury, but it might impact them in multiple different ways because a brain runs your whole body. So you might have issues with speech, you might have issues walking, you might have mental health issues as a result of your TBI. So we really need to have support that works together rather than just being siloed or only being given support for one of those conditions, which also often happens. You've got to choose what's your primary disability and what's your secondary disability. Yeah, so for someone like myself with a brain injury and also being legally blind, I'm not sure that I get as much support for both those conditions, possibly more just the support that you get for one or the other.
0: We'll go back to the actual structure and form of Brain Injury Matters itself. Is Brain Injury Matters a standalone organisation? Are you linked with any other organisations?
6: There is a Brain Injury Australia that we are linked with, but we are a standalone organisation in that we're not controlled by a national organisation. We don't get funding from any other organisation.
0: Do you know?
6: And I believe we are quite rare in that we are run by people with brain injury, whereas lots of other brain injury organisations aren't. They're run by all sorts of people.
0: Fiona, do you know, is Brain Injury Matters have any special events or things happening for the Brain Injury Awareness Week?
6: We've decided in BIM to have the events locally. So they're focused through our local peer support groups. So it's easier for people to join in than just having one big event, for example, in the Melbourne CBD. And it also means that people can run events in the way that suits their local neighbourhood and their membership. So each group, for example, would be running an event, possibly inviting some media, talking to local politicians or health professionals about Brain Injury Awareness Week. That'd be tailored to their community.
0: As we just established, there aren't very many organisations like yourself out there. So you run these groups. Do you do online groups that people could possibly join if they're not in Victoria?
6: We do run online groups. We do prefer people to become members of Brain Injury Matters, which does involve them being a Victorian.
0: Yep, that's fine. Yep. Sometimes that too revolves around the funding and so forth. That's the same issue that we have here in Perth with some of our local groups. You have to be a resident of West Australia to be full members of that organisation, and that's really important to keep that strength and independence. So tell us, Fiona, how do people find out about Brain Injury Matters, and how, if people are interested or want to get their family member or themselves involved with something like this, how would they get involved?
6: So the best way to do it would be go to the Brain Injury Matters website, mm-hmm. which is braininjurymatters.org. And there's lots of information there about what we do. And there's also a way to get in touch via the website. But if people are only comfortable with email and not Brain Injury Matters, they could email office@braininjurymatters.org and someone can send out some information. We can help you download our ABI Wise app, join a peer support group, or get involved in other ways.
0: I haven't been associated with Brain Injury Matters for a very long time, but I do recognise, as I said to you off air, some names on your board of management. And I just would give a shout out to Colin. I'm still in contact with Colin, at least on Facebook. So hi, Colin. I hope you're doing well and I'm glad to see you're still involved. And I do remember some of the great work that this organisation has produced over so many great years. And it's fabulous to hear from Fiona Hopper here from Brain Injury Matters. Now, Fiona, our time is running out. Would you have anything you'd like to leave us with before we have to say goodbye?
6: Thanks for everyone for their interest in brain injury. And please learn more about brain injury and how you can support the people with brain injury in your lives. Shout out to the people who went before us at BIM for setting up the organisation, which has been going for around 50 years, and for all their hard work in the past, which has set the foundation for our peer support groups and other activities today.
0: And a better ask, is BIM a registered charity? And if so, can people donate to help support?
6: Yes, you can. You can make a tax-deductible donation to Brain Injury Matters. You can go to our website and there'll be information about how to do that. We would love that so that our peer support groups aren't closing.
0: As I've pointed out on this program previously, these kinds of support groups, as they're known, or they've got Peer Connect, there's lots of different things where people with lived experience, to use that term, are supporting each other and there is no support for them. 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Nothing happens in this world for free. Everything takes money, time and effort. And I really want to encourage people to be part of these types of things, support them. And I applaud organisations that are self-sufficient and also looking out for their own communities. And well done to you, Fiona, for being part of this great organisation, and well done to Brain Injury Matters. And I'd like to thank you, Fiona, for being part of our program today.
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0: Yeah, it was really great that you could join us, and I hope everything goes well with BIM, and I hope everything that you've got planned for the Brain Injury Awareness Week goes well, and take care of yourself and everyone out there.
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0: Thank you.
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11: On Vision Australia Radio, you're listening to The Seeing Eye Dog Show with me, your host, Harriet Moffat. Today, I'm joined by Seeing Eye Dogs Puppy Development Trainer, Steph Shaw, who's going to be talking to us about dogs, the way that they sense the world, their senses, and how to get the best out of their training needs considering their sensory inputs. Lots of really good insight into dog kind of behavior and psychology here. So let's kick off this interview with Steph.
9: Steph, thanks for joining me on the show today.
12: Thank you for having me, Harriet.
9: Could you please start off by introducing yourself?
12: My name is Steph. I'm a puppy development trainer at Seeing Eye Dogs. I'm here to talk about sensory sensitivities in dogs. And my background, as well as being a dog trainer, I used to work a lot with kids who have autism and sensory processing challenges. So, yeah, I think it's a really interesting topic and interested to share with other people.
9: Are people's senses and dogs' senses so different, other than, you know, we always talk about dogs being stronger in smell, but otherwise, are they kind of similar?
12: So there are similarities and differences between human senses and dog senses. So a lot of people are aware that dogs have a really good sense of smell, but it's actually their primary sense, so where people rely very heavily on vision. For a dog, that's actually their sense of smell. That's their main sense. And actually, a third of a dog's brain is devoted entirely to processing smells. And the types of things that they can smell and the sensitivity that a dog has in their nose, we can't match it with our current technology. So it's actually incredible. So, you know, you've heard of police detection dogs that can sniff out drugs. They can track where someone's got lost in the bush days ago, find people under rubble. They can smell when your blood pH changes. They can tell if you've got cancer. You know, it's just incredible.